0: dependent on the Father's power, or would he follow the natural inclinations of his own heart? Christ settled it. He faced Satan, armed with the promises of God's word. Matthew 4, verse 4. Matthew 4, verse 4. How does Jesus face the tempter? Jesus chose not to live by his feelings or inclinations, but Jesus chose to live by faith in God's word. So Jesus says, Matthew 4, verse 4, but he said, it is written, man shall not live by bread alone, but by every word that proceeds out of the mouth of God. What does it mean to live by every word that proceeds out of the mouth of God? It means to accept the promises of God by faith and accept what God says, not the whispers of the evil one. So when the evil one whispers in your ear, you can never make it to heaven because you're too weak. We face him in the promises of God and say, based on God's word, I've accepted Christ. And I am a son and daughter of God, and you cannot rob me from that joy. When the devil says to you, how are you going to pay the bills? You face him with the promises of God's word, and you say, God, I'm going to be economical. But your word has said, Philippians 4:19, my God will supply all my need according to his riches in glory. When the devil attacks you and says, you are so guilty, look how weak you are, you failed. You say in Romans 8:1, there is no condemnation to those that are in Christ Jesus our Lord. When the devil says, look, you brought up your children, but they drifted away, what do you say? This is the confidence that I have in him, that my God will supply my need and that he will answer my prayers. So we face the devil not in our strength, not in the weakness of human nature, but we face the devil with the promises of God. I love what Corrie Ten Boom said. She said this, if we look at the world, we will be distressed. If we look within, we will be depressed. And if we look at Christ, we will be at rest. If we look at the world, we will be what? Distressed. If we look within, we will be what? Depressed. But if we look at Christ, we will be what? At rest. We can overcome because he overcame. We can be victorious because he was victorious. We can triumph because he triumphed over temptation. Hebrews the 4th chapter, verse 14 to 16. Our strength is not in ourselves, it is in him. Hebrews, the 4th chapter, verse 14 to 16. The promises of God's word assure us that in Christ and by Christ and through Christ and because of Christ, Satan is a defeated foe. Hebrews chapter 4, verse 14 to 16. Seeing then, that we have a great high priest who's passed through the heavens. What's his name, everybody? Jesus, the Son of God. Let us what? Let us give up because we're tempted. Is that what the text says? Let us become discouraged because we're tempted. Let us do what? Hold fast. Are you going to hold fast? Church, are you going to hold fast? Let us do what, everybody? Hold fast. What's hold fast mean? It means cling to. It means seize. It means not surrender. Let us hold fast our confession. For we do not have a high priest who cannot sympathize with our weaknesses, but was in all points tempted like we are, yet without sin. Let us come boldly. That word means confidently. That word means with assurance. Let us come therefore with assurance to the throne of grace, that we can find mercy and find grace to help in time of need. Do you have a time of need? Jesus says, come. Come to the throne of grace. Come to the throne of mercy. Come find strength. Jesus, the divine Son of God, has overcome the wiles of the devil. He faced temptation trusting in the promises of God, surrendering his will to the Father's will, dependent on the Father's power, trusting him, believing him, looking to him, we too can be victorious. Now, let's go to the second temptation. What is the root of the first temptation? The root of the first temptation is doubt. Doubt what God has said at your baptism. Doubt that you're the divine Son of God. So therefore, do something to prove that you're the Son of God. Doubt the promises of God. That's what the devil uses on us today, to get us to doubt what God has said in His Word. Second temptation, Matthew the 4th chapter. And we're looking there at Matthew 4, coming to verse 5. The Bible tells about the evil one, and it says in Matthew 4 and verse 5 on that second temptation, "Then the devil took him up unto the holy city and set him on the pinnacle of the temple." I should pause there, the pinnacle of the temple. If you go to the temple at Jerusalem today, every stone was thrown over. Jesus said not one stone is going to be left upon another. But we know the dimensions of the temple, and we know that the temple was built on the very precipice of the Hinnom Valley. If you stood on the pinnacle of the temple and looked down, that was 450 feet straight down. Now, I've got some builders here today. How many feet is one story in a building? About 10 feet. So this would be how many stories if it's 450 feet? About 45 stories, right? What building in Washington, D.C. is 45 stories high? How tall is the Washington Monument? You are Washingtonians. How tall is the Washington Monument? Come on now, help me now. Help the preacher now. Somebody's looking it up quick on their iPhone. How tall is the Washington Monument?
1: 555.
0: 555. You got it. Okay. 555 feet. So let's suppose somebody's on the top of the Washington Monument and they jump off head first. Is that a smart thing to do?
1: No.
0: That's not very smart, is it? Okay, let's go here. We're going. Verse 5. "When the devil took him up into the holy city and set him on the pinnacle of the temple. And he said, if you're the Son of God, throw yourself down, for it is written." And he only quotes half the text. "He shall give his angels charge concerning you." You remember the rest of the text says that they'll keep you in all your ways. In other words, the angel protection is not when we run out foolishly and presumptuously. Okay. I remember I was riding in a car sometime. I was playing basketball. I was going to a basketball tournament, and I'm in the car. And on the way to the tournament, the driver's driving 70 miles an hour in about a 45 mile an hour zone because we had to get there. We were late. And he said, "The angels will be with us." And I said, "Oh yeah, brother, the angels got out when we went over 60. Throwing Christ off, jumping off that pinnacle would have been mere presumption for Christ. But see, what is the devil's temptation here? Here's what the devil's temptation is. He says, work a spectacular miracle to prove you're the Messiah. This temptation is an appeal to pride. It's an appeal to self-promotion. It's an appeal for Jesus to demonstrate he's the Messiah by using his divine power in a display of glory to reveal how great he was. Now, it's like Satan says this to Jesus. All right, you're the Messiah. Show your stuff. Show how great you are. Go ahead, prove it. Jump. Jump. It'll be spectacular. The devil says, "We'll gather the crowds. They'll see how great you are." Jesus refused to listen to the appeals of the devil. He chose the way of the cross. He chose the way of suffering. He chose the way of servanthood. True Christianity is never focused on self. It's not based on the spectacular. It's not bathed in pride. It's not in the unselfish ministry of Christ, who left the glories of heaven, the wonder and worship of the angels, the warm embrace of the Father's love. And he came to the snake pit of this world to reveal the loving character of the Father. You see, Satan uses similar strategies today. He appeals to our pride of opinion, the desire to always be right, the desire to dominate others rather than to serve, the desire to promote self rather than minister to others. All are part of Satan's goal to wrestle us out of the hands of Christ. You see, any time we focus on promoting our

0: ourselves. Anytime we want to advance our cause in expense of others, anytime we make self the center, we fall into the trap of the evil one. You see, Christianity is more about blessing others than it is about promoting ourselves. It's more about humility than it is about self-glory. It's more about quiet, humble, sacrificial service than it is about making a show. Jesus would not allow the devil to deter him from his eternal mission of revealing the Father's character of selfless love. Jesus demonstrated that the true glory of the Father was to serve and serve and serve. When you bless, not to be patted on the back because you've blessed, you walk in the footsteps of Jesus. When you minister for ministry's sake and serve for service's sake and touch others, Christ, and you desire no position, if you're not a church officer, if you do not have any position of prominence, but you bless and bless and bless and bless, because that is what Jesus did and would do. Satan said to Jesus, "Get on the pinnacle of the temple and show how great you are in a show of glory." And Jesus said, "These hands are hands of service. These eyes are eyes that look at love to see who I can bless. These feet are to take me on missions of mercy. This heart is a heart of compassion." Jesus would not play the devil's game to exalt himself. Third temptation, Matthew, the 4th chapter, the 8th verse. "And again, the devil took him on an exceeding high mountain and showed him all the kingdoms of the world and their glory. And he said to him, 'All these things I will give you if you'll fall down and worship me.' Then Jesus said to him, 'Away with you, Satan, for it is written, you shall worship the Lord your God, and him only you shall serve.'" The root of this temptation, what's at the very heart of this temptation? Satan offers us temporary pleasures rather than eternal joy. Satan offers us instant gratification in the place of lasting happiness. Satan offers us momentary prosperity in the place of everlasting riches. Here, the temptation was to gratify ambition at the cheapest rate. Satan offered a life with no sacrifice, no self-denial, no suffering, no crown of thorns, no trial, no nails, no cross. Satan appealed to Jesus to sell out his messiahship for the passing pleasures of this world. In reality, Satan offers so little and he demands so much. Anytime we sell out cheap, anytime we compromise our integrity for instant gratification, anytime we sell out for the pleasures of this world, the eternal riches of God, we are yield to that temptation of Satan. In 1923, a group of the most successful financiers in the world met at the Edgewater Beach Hotel in Chicago. Now, these tycoons were extremely rich. In fact, they had more money than the entire United States Treasury. Their success stories were published everywhere. Here's who they were. One, Arthur Cutten. He was the greatest wheat speculator in the world. Made fortunes, millions, by selling wheat. Albert Fall. He was the Secretary of the Interior in President Harding's cabinet. Leon Fraser, president of the Bank of the International Settlements. Howard Hobson, he was the president of the largest gas company in America, multiplied millionaire. Ivar Kruger, he was the head of the world's greatest monopoly. Jesse Livermore, he was the greatest investor on Wall Street, worth multiplied millions. Charles Swan, the president of the largest independent steel company. Richard Whitney, the president of the New York Stock Exchange. These eight men were the wealthiest, most prestigious men in America. They had more money, more wealth, than the entire United States government had. Many of them got their wealth dishonestly. What happened to them 27 years later? I want to look at the year now, not 1923 when they met, but I want to look at them years later in 1948. Arthur Cutten died abroad, insolvent and bankrupt. The penniless Albert Fall was pardoned from prison so he could die at home. Leon Fraser committed suicide. Howard Hobson was insane. Ivan Kruger committed suicide. Jesse Livermore committed suicide. Charles Swan was bankrupt and had to live on borrowed money the last 5 years of his life before his death. Richard Whitney was released from Sing Sing prison so he could die at home. The glitter and glamour of this world often leave our hearts empty. The third temptation, Satan says, Jesus, here's the glitter of the world. Here's the glamour of the world. The difference between Jesus and many of us is this. Jesus could have had it if he wanted to. Many a human being strives for it all their life, and they can never have it anyway. And they end up with barren hearts and empty souls. The devil's appeal for instant gratification, the devil's appeal for the glitter and glamour of this world only will leave us broken and crushed. Jesus says, seek first the kingdom of God. The third temptation is Satan's ploy to get us to become absorbed in the pleasures, riches, wealth, and materialism of this world at the expense of eternal realities. Jesus speaks to you and me this morning. Through temptation and suffering, there in the wilderness, Jesus won paradise back for those that believe and trust in him. Jesus meets us in our hour of temptation. In our moment of trial, Jesus is there. In the moment of our testing and difficulty, Jesus is there. He has defeated the evil one in the wilderness, and he can defeat the evil one in your life. He's able to empower us and enable us to overcome. I love this statement in Desire of Ages. It says this, Satan trembles and flees before the weakest soul who finds refuge in that mighty name. Can you say it with me? I'll say it once more, then we'll say it together. Satan trembles and flees before the weakest soul who finds refuge in that mighty name. You ready to go? Satan trembles and what? Flees before the weakest soul. Before the weakest soul who finds what? Refuge in that mighty name. Satan trembles and flees. I want Satan to tremble and flee in my life, don't you? In Christ, we're overcomers. In Christ, we're victorious. In Christ, Satan's stranglehold is broken. In Christ, Satan's grip is released. In Christ, the ropes of temptation that bind us are severed. In Christ, the chains of evil that shackle us are loosed. Jesus invites us to believe his word. Jesus invites us to trust his promises. Jesus invites us to come boldly to the throne of grace, to find strength in every trial, divine aid in every temptation, heaven's might for every difficulty, eternal power for every challenge that Satan throws at us. Will you, day by day, trust his word? Will you, day by day, look away from the challenges, look away from the difficulties, look away from the trials? Will you day by day fill your mind with the promises of God's word? This week, when the devil attacks you fiercely, in your mind imagine Jesus, emaciated, haggard, weak in the wilderness. And imagine Satan with all of his power, in all of his strength, in all the might of his temptation, focused like a magnifying glass of evil upon Christ. And listen to Christ say to him, get me behind thee, Satan. Jesus' victory is your victory. Jesus' triumph is your triumph. Jesus' success over Satan is yours. This week, walk into your week trusting in the one who never lost a battle with Satan. Go out this week, and in the name of Jesus, through the power of Christ, take on the devil and be victorious. Let's pray. Father in heaven, thank you. No matter how strong the devil is, Jesus is stronger. No matter how mighty the devil is, Jesus is mightier. No matter how great the devil's temptations are, Jesus' victory in the wilderness is greater. Weak, as we face temptation, help us to focus our minds on the promises of God's word. Help us not doubt those promises. Help us believe them and cling to them. Lead us from the circumstances of life. Lead us from the feelings that sometimes overwhelm us. Lead us to place our confidence and our trust in the one that'll never let us down. We pray thee in Christ's name. Amen.
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4: But it is a supernatural thing for a Christian to live a godly, holy life in this evil and adulterous generation, to use Jesus' words, unless you're filled with the Spirit and you keep your eyes on Christ. Tonight is presentation number 6 in our Heroes of Faith seminar. And in particular tonight, we're going to be talking about a double portion. That double portion, if you know your Bibles, is dealing with a double portion of the Holy Spirit. And as we always do, we're going to pick out a story of a hero of faith. Actually going to be looking at a couple of heroes. And if you turn in your Bibles to the second book of Kings, 2 Kings chapter 2, and I'm just going to begin with the first verse, and I think that you'll find this interesting as we proceed. And it came to pass, when the Lord was about to take Elijah into heaven by a whirlwind, you know, because they're prophets, they know in advance, God revealed what was going to happen. He was going to do something with Elijah he'd not done with anyone before. He'd taken Enoch to heaven. Enoch walked with God, and God took him. He was not. But Elijah's going in front of others watching in a fiery chariot. That Elijah went with Elisha from Gilgal. Now, the word Gilgal means circle or something rolling, and it was an important place in Bible history. And as Elijah is sent by the Lord to go to Gilgal, he says to Elisha, "Stay here, please, for the Lord has sent me to Bethel." But Elisha said, "As the Lord lives and as your soul lives, I will not leave you." So, before Elijah goes to heaven, the prophets had a number of schools surrounded around the northern kingdom. They'd been established by Samuel the prophet, a place to train families and people for ministry. There were the Levites, but God had another way where people might be called into working for God, and it was called the schools of the prophets. How many of you have read about the schools of the prophets in the Bible? And it was especially important during the days of Elijah and Elisha because there was a lot of apostasy in the kingdom. And so before Elijah goes to heaven, he wants to go and visit the different schools of the prophets to strengthen them before he ascends. Now, I should probably back up and explain how Elijah first met Elisha. Elijah was on Mount Sinai. He had run from Jezebel, who was trying to kill him. And while Elijah was on Mount Sinai, the Lord appeared to him. There was a fire, and there was a tremendous wind, and there was an earthquake, and God then spoke to him in a still, small voice. And he said, "You don't need to run from Jezebel. I want you to go back into Israel, and on your way back, I want you to anoint Elisha, the son of Shaphat, to be prophet in your place." In other words, he would walk with you and train with you for a number of years, and you would disciple him so that he could carry on your work when you're gone. That's what Jesus did. Now, Jesus had a number of disciples, but he especially appointed 12 apostles, and he worked with them and he trained them so that they could carry on his work when he was gone. So Elijah is going through the countryside, and he came to the region where Elisha lived, and Elisha's out in the field plowing with, there's 12 other yoke of oxen, 12 important number, and Elijah takes his robe off his shoulders, and he walks up to Elisha, and he places his robe, his mantle, this is the call of Elisha, he places it on his shoulders, and Elisha understood what that meant. It meant, "You're going to be prophet in my place when I'm gone." That was very significant when this happened because Elisha was a wealthy young man. Elisha's father and mother must have had money because they've got all this land, 12 yoke of oxen. And I don't know what you've got here in Michigan. Probably you've got some farmers that have some pretty big spreads of land. I know when I was in Texas, you go around West Texas and there's farmers there. One farmer's got thousands and thousands of acres. And they've got these John Deere tractor that are as long as a football field. That at least what they pull is that long. And they just make these tremendous swaths. And inside they've got, you know, air conditioning and television and GPS and jacuzzi and just about everything you could think of inside. Well, back in Bible times, the most expensive sacrifice was an oxen. If you had 12 yoke of oxen, that meant you've got a lot of land. And here Elisha is a son who stands to inherit a lot. Now keep that in mind. But Elijah says, "Follow me." Elijah's a poor prophet. I mean, Elijah, he had to run and he was fed by birds. Any of you remember the story when the ravens had to feed him? And then he had to run. He lived in the attic of a widow. So to be the servant of a prophet that has nowhere to lay his head, isn't that what Jesus said to the apostles? "The foxes have their holes and the birds of the air have their nests, but the Son of Man has nowhere to lay his head." And so when we decide to follow Jesus, we might need to be willing to forsake all kinds of earthly gain. And Elisha, proving that he was willing to follow Elijah and to accept this invitation, he sacrificed the oxen he was plowing with, he burned the wooden implements, and he followed Elijah. Do you remember Jesus saying one time, "If any man comes after me, if you put your hand to the plow, do not look back." And so when Elisha decided to follow Elijah, he was putting his hand to a new plow, and he said, "I'm not going to look back. I burned my yoke of oxen and the plow. I'm going to now follow you." He forsook everything to follow Elijah. And that's what it means to be a disciple. You take up your cross, you forsake everything, you deny yourself, and there are great rewards that come with that. We'll talk about the inheritance of Elisha in a little bit. So he's saying to Elisha, "Look, you know, the Lord sent me on a circuit, and you may get tired following me from place to place." And Elisha said, "Look, I've heard how the Lord is going to take you to heaven in a supernatural way, and I want to be with you to the end. I want to spend every minute with you." He followed everywhere Elijah went. He would not take his eyes off Elijah. That's what it means to be a real Christian. Some people say, "I think I'll try this for a little while. If it doesn't work, I'll try Buddhism. I'll try to see." That's not what it means to be a Christian. If you're going to follow Jesus, Christ said, you need to count the cost. What it means. He'll tell you what it's worth. What profit is it if you gain the whole world and lose your soul? So it's worth it, friends. Trust me. It costs something to be a Christian, but it pays a lot more than it costs. But if you're going to do it, then do it. We need more Christians that are sealed in their covenant to follow Jesus. So, and maybe I should bring out a little bit about what these words mean. The word Gilgal means circle. Have you ever felt like the Lord is leading you in circles? And you're not getting anywhere? Keep following. The word Bethel means house of God. When the Lord says, "I'm going to Bethel," do we go with him? Should we have enough faith to take us to the house of God at least once a week? It's amazing. I meet Christians that don't have enough faith to get them to church once a week, and they think they have enough faith to get to heaven. You're going to Bethel, I'm going with you. Then he says, "I'm going to Jericho." Jericho means fragrant places. Sometimes the Lord leads us in fragrant places. But then Jordan, we talked about Jordan last night. Jordan represents descending. It represents like a death in the Bible. If you look in your Bible at all the different, or in your Bible and in the hymnals, Christian hymnals, doesn't matter if it's Baptist, Methodist, hymnal, there's all these Christian hymnals, the great hymn writers understood the word Jordan. "Through Jordan's stormy billows thou leadest me, by Jordan's banks." And there's all these songs about the Jordan. They understood the theology that Jordan represented that crossing point. It represented that descending. It was like a death. And so he said, "I'm going to follow you to Gilgal. I'm going to follow you to Bethel. I'm going to follow you to Jordan. Wherever you lead, I'm going to follow you." Now Elijah, they come to the Jordan and it's flooding. They can't cross. And so Elijah takes off his robe. That's the same robe that he had placed on the shoulders of Elisha when he called him. And he strikes the water. And it was divided this way and that way. Had that happened before? When the children of Israel crossed the Jordan into the promised land, remember how the waters miraculously parted? And Elijah's got the faith it's going to happen again. So he takes the mantle and he hits the water and it parts and the ground dries up. And the Bible says the two of them go across together on dry land. And Elijah says to Elisha, "Ask what I might do for you before I am taken away from you." Now, you know, this is, I think, one of the most beautiful things. God is saying, ask. What does that mean? Pray. Do you have a request? You know, there's very few prayers in the Bible where God said, "I can't answer that because it's too big a prayer." Matter of fact, I can't think of any. Joshua prays and says, "Lord, make the sun stand still." God doesn't say, "Oh, yeah, I can't do that." He does it. So maybe the problem isn't that God isn't powerful enough to give us what we're asking for. Maybe we're not asking big enough. He says, "Ask what I can do for you." Jesus says in John 16:24, "Until now you've asked nothing in my name. Ask and you will receive that your joy might be full." Zechariah chapter 10, ask of the Lord for rain in the time of the latter rain, and the Lord will make flat

He asked for a fish, will you give him a serpent? If he asked for an egg, will you give him a scorpion? If you then, being evil, know how to give good gifts to your children, how much more will your Father in heaven give the Holy Spirit to those that ask? What is the one thing that Jesus itemized that we should be especially asking for? Every other good gift from God is going to come through the Holy Spirit. You know, the most important things we ought to be praying for. We always think, you know, give me this daily bread, and may I, you know, I want water, and I want clothing, I want a home, and I want to keep everyone safe. And when you mature as a Christian, instead of praying for things, you start praying for character changes. You know, when you first become a Christian, you think, I want to worship God because of the fringe benefits, and maybe He'll watch me with His angels, keep me safe, keep me alive. I want everlasting life. I don't want to go to the lake of fire. But as you mature and you fall in love with the Lord, you say, Lord, I'm so selfish. I am so proud. I need to be more like You. And the only way that the inside can change is through a supernatural power called God the Spirit. But He will not force Himself on somebody. You need to ask Him in. Let me just, if you don't mind, I'm going to take a little detour, and I want to talk for a moment about why it is absolutely essential for us to have the Holy Spirit. You cannot live the Christian life without the Christian Spirit. As a matter of fact, it's impossible to be the kind of Christian Christ is calling us to be without a miracle. Trying to live a holy life in this wicked world is impossible. It's like trying to walk on water. But can you walk on water if you have your eyes on Jesus? If Jesus tells you to walk on water, can you walk on water? But it is a supernatural thing for a Christian to live a godly, holy life in this evil and adulterous generation, to use Jesus' words, unless you're filled with the Spirit and you keep your eyes on Christ. Even as I'm preaching to you, you need the Holy Spirit to understand the Word. Spiritual things are spiritually discerned. It's the Spirit that quickens and gives life. You need the Holy Spirit to understand the Holy Bible. You need the Holy Spirit to obey. Without the Spirit of God giving us power inside, it is so hard to fight the devil without the Spirit of God. You can't fight the spirit of the enemy. But if you have the Holy Spirit, Jesus promises, greater is He that is in you than he that is in the world. You need the Holy Spirit for effective praying. That sounds like catch 22. You need the Holy Spirit to pray better for the Holy Spirit? Yeah, you can even pray for that. Lord, give me your Spirit that I could pray more effectively. The Holy Spirit will help you pray with groanings that cannot be uttered. That's Romans 8:26. You know, I notice I always sound better singing with other people that can sing well. How many of you like to sing with others that sing well? How you sing doesn't matter. You'll always sound better if you sing with people that are better than you, right? And if you pray with the Holy Spirit, your prayers become melodious to God. You need the Holy Spirit for love. In Romans chapter 5, it says, and hope makes not ashamed, because the love of God is shed abroad in our hearts by the Holy Spirit that He has given us. Don't we all want peace? What brings us peace in our lives? Nevertheless, I tell you the truth, it's expedient for you that I go away. This is Jesus in John 16:7. For if I don't go away, the Comforter, the Helper, will not come to you. But if I depart, I'll send them. He gives us comfort. He gives us peace. You need the Holy Spirit for cleansing. We all need to be cleansed. Romans 15:16. That I might be a minister of Jesus Christ to the Gentiles, ministering the gospel of God, the offering of the Gentiles might be acceptable, sanctified by the Holy Spirit. And I'm not covering all the points. These are just some highlights. You need the Holy Spirit for guidance. You'll hear a small voice behind you, like Elijah heard this still small voice. Isaiah 30, your eyes will hear a word behind you saying, this is the way, walk in it. How many of you felt like you heard the Holy Spirit directing you before and making decisions? Commit your way into the Lord. He will direct your paths. We need it for power. Not by might, Zechariah 4:6, not by power, but by thy Spirit, meaning not by earthly power, but by the power of His Spirit, will be successful. And we need it for witnessing. And I touched on that. We need the Holy Spirit for sealing. You've all heard about the mark of the beast. And have you heard about the seal of God? There's an inner seal of God, which is the Holy Spirit. Those who are ready for Jesus when He comes

0: Must have the Holy Spirit. Ephesians 4:30. Do not grieve the Holy Spirit by whom you are sealed for the day of redemption. It's like you're vaccinated for the second coming by the Holy Spirit. You need it for joy. Romans 14:7. For the kingdom of God is not eating and drinking, but righteousness and peace and joy in the Holy Spirit. So that's another good reason to pray for the Holy Spirit. It'll give you peace and joy. And of course, you need the Holy Spirit even just for salvation. Romans 8 and 9. Now, if anyone does not have the Spirit of Christ, he is not his. And again, Jesus said, unless you're born of the water and the Spirit, you cannot enter the kingdom of heaven. So, is having the Holy Spirit something optional for the Christian, or is it required? It's urgent. It's absolutely essential. So, don't you think it's something we ought to be praying about? But Elisha did not just want some of the Spirit. Go back to 2 Kings chapter 2. Ask what you will, Elijah says, before I'm taken away from you. Elisha said, please, let a double portion of your Spirit be on me. And even Elijah realized, you're thinking pretty big. He said, you've asked for a hard thing. I mean, who could have twice the Holy Spirit of Elijah? You've asked for a hard thing. Nevertheless, here's the criteria. If you see me when I'm taken away from you, it will be so. Your prayer will be answered. If not, it will not be so. Now, you've just heard from Elijah. You're going to have the potential to receive a double portion of the Holy Spirit. What's the criteria? If you see me when I'm caught up, if you see me lifted up, it will be so. Now, if you know that in order for you to receive a double portion of the Holy Spirit, you've got to keep your eye on Elijah, how carefully would you keep your eye on Elijah? Have you ever tried to keep your eyes open when you sneeze? Isn't it hard? You ever been like driving in serious traffic and all of a sudden you feel a sneeze coming on? You're going, it's tough. You wouldn't want to sneeze. You wouldn't want to blink. You wouldn't turn your head for fear that he'd disappear. You would fix your eyes on Elijah, knowing that if I let him out of my sight, I will receive a double portion. That means real focus. You know, it says in Hebrews chapter 12, seeing then that we are surrounded, verse 1, by so great a cloud of witnesses, let us lay aside every weight and the sin that does so easily beset us. Looking unto Jesus, that translates fixing our eyes on Jesus, the author and finisher of our faith. Gluing our eyes on Jesus. So they walked and talked together, as they had done many times before, and Elijah's giving some last-minute advice, encouragement. Verse 11, and it happened, as they continued on and they talked, that suddenly there appeared chariots of fire with horses of fire. And it separated the two of them. And he gets sucked up in this vortex of power and light. And as he's being caught up to heaven, Elisha saw it. Notice verse 12, Elisha saw it. What's the promise if he sees it? You're going to get a double portion. Why did he ask for a double portion? Was he being greedy? Let me tell you two things that I think. In the Bible, who got a double portion? Well, one, the firstborn son got a double portion of the father's inheritance. Elisha walked away from his earthly inheritance. He was adopted by Elijah. Elijah had no wife or children. His only son, like Paul adopted Timothy, like Jesus adopted the apostles, Elijah adopted Elisha. And so Elisha's asking for something really normal. He's saying, I want a double portion of your earthly inheritance. Well, Elijah goes, well, I don't have anything. I got my robe and I've got the Holy Spirit. He said, I want a double portion of your Spirit. If you've adopted me, I want a double portion of your Spirit. The other person who got a double portion, if you read 1 Samuel, the wife of Elkanah, her name was Hannah. It says, Elkanah gave Hannah a double portion because he loved her. It's like Joseph gave Benjamin much more than his brothers because he loved him. And so Elijah is saying, if you love me, and if you have adopted me, I want a double portion. And so that's why we're asking for so much, because we say, Lord, I want to know I'm adopted. I want to know I'm loved. And Elisha had a big work left to do. As you read on in the Bible, you'll discover Elisha ends up doing twice the miracles of Elijah. He really does get a double portion of the Spirit. But now we're getting ahead of ourselves. So Elijah is going up to heaven, and Elisha sees it, verse 12, and he cries out. For those that joined us, I'm in 2 Kings chapter 2, verse 12. He cries out, he falls to his knees, my father, the chariot of Israel and its horsemen, because the strength of Israel was in this prophet more than all the soldiers. And he saw him no more. And he took hold of his own clothes, and he tore them into two pieces. And he took up the mantle of Elijah that had fallen from him. Now notice something that's happening with clothes. I asked you on another evening, what does clothing represent in the Bible? Character. The robe of Christ would be righteousness. Our clothing in our lost condition is filthy rags, unrighteousness. Notice that something very interesting happens. He kneels down, he tears his own, and he takes up Elijah's. What is going to make it possible for you and I to cross the Jordan and to get to heaven clean? What made it possible for Elisha to cross the Jordan? You know, God dried the ground. They didn't get muddy on the way. It was the robe of Elijah. What makes it possible for us to go through death and be clean on the other side? It's the robe of Christ's righteousness. It is not our good works that we will plead. We need to put on the wedding garment that Jesus provides. And then when we are justified by faith through the righteousness of Christ, that will react in our living lives of sanctification by faith. Did you get that? I know that may have been a little deep. First, you come just like you are, and through faith, he accepts you, and you are justified. He covers you. And then through continuing to follow him, we are sanctified. He tears his own, and he takes up the mantle of Elijah. And it's interesting, as you continue to read in the Bible, you'll discover Elijah raises a boy to life. Elisha raises a boy to life. Elijah multiplies oil. Elisha multiplies oil. Elijah multiplies bread. Elisha multiplies bread. He ends up mirroring many of the same miracles plus many more. Do you know, Christ said to the disciples, it's almost unbelievable. Jesus said, these works that I have done, greater things than this will you do. Because I go to the Father. What did he mean by that? I'm going to the Father and I'm sending the Holy Spirit. And what I could only do through one person, through many of you, you will be even more at a broader expanse through the Holy Spirit. Elisha received a double portion. If we're living in a time when people need a double portion, it's now, friends. Amen? How is it in your life? Do you struggle sometimes trying to live the Christian life without the power of the Spirit? The most important thing that we should be praying for, if you want revival, just praying for revival. The answer is praying for the Spirit. It's not just praying for revival. We need the power of God's Spirit. That requires us to relentlessly fix our eyes on Jesus, to follow wherever he leads, and to say, the Lord do so to me and more also, if anything but death separate you and me. I am determined to follow wherever you lead.
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Rome sanctioned holidays to honor and appease the spirits of their dead. 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
3: This is Healthy Living, featuring Dr. Ken Cooper, founder of the Cooper Aerobic Center in Dallas, Texas. If you are a late-night snacker, then the odds are overwhelming that you also have a weight problem. Dr. Cooper says to control your weight, eat early and avoid the snacks.
4: Aren't you getting fed up with all these advertisements about how to lose weight rapidly by taking something before you go to bed at night and you burn fat while you're asleep? I am. I have not seen any good scientific data to document the value of doing this. But to the contrary, we've known for years that if you will eat 75% of your calories before 1 o'clock in the afternoon and make the evening meal light and not eat anything after 7 o'clock at night, at least 3 to 4 hours before you go to bed, and you fast during that time, you'll lose weight. I'd like to see a good scientific study in which to look at some of these products that are taken before you go to bed at night versus people that take a placebo, say something like water before they go to bed at night, and see if you don't lose just as much weight by doing that. Because the secret is fasting before you go to bed at night. The secret is not snacking. The secret is keeping the evening meal light. And then I guarantee you'll lose the weight. If you combine an exercise program with it, you're going to keep it off. Lifestyle changing. That's the answer. There's no quick fix for losing weight rapidly and keeping it off.
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6: The Lord reigneth. He is clothed with majesty. The Lord is clothed with strength, wherewith he hath girded himself. The world also established that it cannot be moved. Thy throne is established of old. Thou art from everlasting. The floods have lifted up, O Lord. The floods have lifted up their voice. The floods lift up their waves. The Lord on high is mightier than the noise of many waters, yea, than the mighty waves of the sea. Thy testimonies are very sure. Holiness becometh thine house, O Lord, forever.
7: Or what man is there of you, whom if his son ask bread, will he give him a stone? Or if he ask a fish, will he give him a serpent? If ye then, being evil, know how to give good gifts unto your children, Father which is in heaven, give good things to them that ask him. Therefore all things whatsoever ye would that men should do to you, do ye even so to them, for this is the law and the prophets.
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9: 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Or maybe a death or divorce has broken your family? If so, we would

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2: Now a look at your evening weather on Charlotte Christian Talk Radio. Mostly cloudy with thunderstorms today with a high near 84 and lows around 61. Thunderstorms tomorrow with a high of 70 and lows around 63. For your Monday, mostly cloudy with a high near 80 and lows around 56. And for Tuesday, sunny with a high near 75 and lows around 51. That's your evening weather on Charlotte Christian Talk Radio.
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5: He might have lived almost 2,400 years ago, but I promise you, this is a guy who has shaped the way you think. So today on The Voice of Prophecy, I'll tell you who he was, how he influenced you, and why he was dead wrong.

0: And welcome to another edition of The Voice of Prophecy. I'm your host, Sean Boonstra, and today we're going to take a little visit to the ancient past and talk about the way that Greek philosophers have shaped the way you think. So, genetically, you might be Scottish, you might be German or African or Asian, but if you live in the Western world, your brain, at least to some extent, is Greek. And the reason for that, of course, is because Greek philosophers, to a large extent, gave us the intellectual and philosophical foundations for Western civilization. Their culture, their education, were still front and center for the development of the Roman Empire, so they hung on to Greek philosophy and spread it to all of Europe. That's what gave birth to our civilization, our way of thinking. So, names like Socrates, Pythagoras, Aristotle, Plato, these are people that everybody's heard of, even if they've never read anything these philosophers wrote or said. They're household names, and for good reason. Because to a large extent, these people, these Greek philosophers, have shaped the way you think. And for a lot of people, the name that's right at the top of the chart is Plato, who was a student of Socrates, and he lived some 2,400 years ago in the city of Athens. And chances are, if you went to college, you were forced to wade your way through some of Plato's so-called greats, like Phaedo or Crito or The Republic, which was actually required reading for political science majors like me when I went to school. These are the books that have dramatically affected the way we think in Western civilization. These are the books that have given shape to the way we do just about everything from government to education. Of course, over the centuries, there have been a lot of other influences. I mean, there's been a lot of time that's gone by, a lot of water under the bridge. But there is no denying the impact of Plato, particularly when it comes to his theory of forms. Now, I know that when you tuned in today, you weren't exactly expecting a course in philosophy, but I hope you'll bear with me because this is really important. You're going to find out that even Christian thinking has been powerfully influenced by this man. So, let me show you what I mean. Just like you, Plato looked around at the world and he realized this is an imperfect place. Now, Christians explain that reality, the imperfection of our planet, by the fall of man. We say the world was perfect until we ruined it with sin. Christians say we severed our relationship with the Creator, and that had a dreadful, powerful impact on the whole planet. But Plato looked at that same imperfection, and he explained it a little bit differently. He noticed that the world was full of imperfections, and so he started to ask the question why. He wasn't just asking why is the world imperfect. What he was actually asking is, how do I know that this is not perfect? How do I recognize imperfection? I mean, Plato is asking, who's to say the world isn't perfect just the way it is? What makes me think there's room for improvement? And if something's not perfect, how do you know that? How do you recognize imperfection? That's kind of the way that Plato was thinking. So, think about some object in your house, like your kitchen table, okay? Think about your kitchen table. Unless it's brand spanking new, there's going to be a few issues with your table. Maybe there are some scratches in the finish. Maybe one of the legs is wobbly, or maybe there's a piece of wood missing from that place where you bashed into the leg with your vacuum cleaner. No matter how nice your table is, if you look at it carefully, you're going to find some flaws somewhere on that table. But how do you know it's a flaw? Unless you have some idea of what perfection would look like. If that illustration doesn't work for you, let's think about the human body. If you're somewhere past middle age, chances are something doesn't work like it used to. Maybe your knee hurts, or your back hurts, or your eyesight isn't quite as good as it used to be. There's going to be something to you that's less than perfect. I mean, if you're anywhere past 18 years of age. But ask yourself, how do you know it's not perfect? I mean, you do remember being younger, but apart from that, how do you know that it could be better? How do you know that it's imperfect unless you have some concept of what perfection would be? And that's kind of the way Plato was thinking. That was his starting point. He said that we can sense imperfection because somewhere out there in the universe, there is something perfect you can compare it to. And that perfect thing exists in the spiritual realm. Now, Plato said our physical material world is imperfect. It's full of broken stuff and mistakes. But the spiritual world out there somewhere is perfect. And the reason we know there's something wrong with our world is because we have some vague idea of the spiritual world. Now, from a purely logical point of view, Plato kind of makes sense. He basically breaks the universe into two separate compartments: the imperfect material world where you and I live, and the perfect spiritual world, which he said is just out there somewhere. The spiritual world is full of ideals, or perfect things and ideas, and our physical world is full of forms, stuff that looks like the ideal from the spiritual world. It kind of resembles it, but it's imperfect because it's physical. It's made of matter. It's made of real stuff. Now, here's the way that Plato described it. He described it like living in a cave. He said that our existence is like being chained to a rock near the back of the cave. And the only view that you and I have is the back wall of the cave. But there's a fire behind us that lights up the wall, and every so often, something or somebody walks in front of the fire, and we see a shadow on the wall. The shadow, he said, that's our world. We get a pretty good representation of reality from the spiritual world, but the shadow's not the real thing. The real thing, the spiritual world, he said, is behind us somewhere, and we can't quite see it. Now, in later years, there was a movement that made its way into early Christianity that really promoted this kind of thinking. And it was a group known as the Gnostics. That's G-N-O-S-T-I-C-S, Gnostics. It wasn't really a coordinated global movement as such. It was more of a loose collection of groups who adopted Gnostic thinking. And like Plato, the Gnostics said that our material world is imperfect. And to that point, I'd have to agree. Our world is imperfect. You don't have to be a rocket scientist to figure that out. But the Gnostics took it one step further. They said that since the world is imperfect, it must have been made by an imperfect lesser god. Some of them called him the Demiurge. That's the name they gave him. They claimed the reason Jesus had to come to this world was to enlighten us spiritually and show us the perfect world that exists beyond our physical existence. In essence, you know what they were doing? They were pitting Jesus against the Creator. They said Jehovah is a jealous, petty God who made the material world and got things all wrong, but Jesus is perfection embodied. Well, they didn't really want to admit Jesus came in a perfect body, but they said Jesus is perfection, and he came to show us the higher path. And the reason we call them Gnostics is because they believed that the path to salvation came through knowledge. And gnosis was the Greek word for knowledge. So they're Gnostics, knowledge-based. So obviously, if you're a biblical Christian, you would disagree with this, because you know from passages like John 1 and Colossians 1 and Hebrews 1 that Jesus is not pitted against the Creator. Jesus is the Creator. But still, I think I'm going to demonstrate that Platonic thinking has had considerable influence on you, even if you don't agree with that part. And when we come back from the break, I'll show you exactly what I mean.
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0: Okay, we're back from the break, and I hope you took down the information, because that Discover Bible School is really a great way for you to become thoroughly familiar with all the major themes of the Bible, including the stuff I'm talking about today. Now, before the break, I was telling you about Plato and his theory of forms, this idea that our physical world is imperfect and that it's a shadow of some higher reality that exists out there somewhere. To the Christian way of thinking, it does make a bit of sense because we do believe that our world has been compromised, that because of sin, our world is only a shadow of what it used to be. But the Greeks would argue that the world was made imperfect, that imperfection is part of the design, and that's where Plato and the book of Genesis part company. In Genesis chapter 1, when God creates this world, you'll notice he finishes every single day by saying, "It is good." And then at the end of creation, on the sixth day, he steps it up a notch and he says, "It is very good." So if you compare that to Plato and the Greek philosophers, if you compare that to the way the Gnostics were talking, the people who said the world was made imperfect, you'll see the difference. In essence, the Gnostics were pinning the blame for sin and suffering on the creator of this world because he made the world the way it is. But the Bible explains it differently. It says that you and I were created perfectly and given the ability to choose. We were moral free agents, and we decided of our own free will to sever our relationship with the Creator. The blame for sin, the blame for suffering, the blame for imperfection, it lies with us. But you know, if you listen to people today, it's obvious that like the Gnostics, sometimes we feel the need to pin the blame on God. We have shelves of books written today by the modern atheists who say they don't believe in God. Yet, when I read what they write, when I listen to them talk, it seems like a lot of them are angry at God for making the world the way it is. They pin the blame on Him. When things go wrong, when our own personal world collapses, we shake our fist at heaven and we ask God, "What are you doing?" You see, we attribute the imperfection of our planet to the God who made it. And to some extent, that's kind of like the Gnostics. It's kind of like Greek thinking. It's not biblical thinking. Of course, it is a bit of a stretch to pin all the blame for this on Plato, because you'd be hard-pressed to find him actually saying that the Creator blew it. But it was his theory that created a platform for that kind of thinking. And the Gnostics, who became a problem by the time Paul was writing his letters, absolutely did say that kind of stuff. But you know, it goes even further. And now I'm hoping to challenge your thinking. After hundreds and hundreds of years, Greek thinking has seeped into our thought patterns to the point where we actually misread key portions of the Bible, and we don't even realize we're doing it. So I'm going to challenge you this week to pull out a Bible and have another look at some passages you may have been taking for granted. But just before I show you those passages, let's go back to the Greek philosophers and take this Platonic theory of forms, the theory of shadows, one step further. Remember, to their way of thinking, the physical world is imperfect and maybe even evil, but the spiritual world is perfect and good. Plato and his friends would have applied this same principle to your material human body. They said your physical body is imperfect, but in order for you to know it's imperfect, there must be a perfect version of you somewhere in this universe, somewhere in the spiritual realm. And that perfect version, of course, they said, is the human soul, a non-material part of you that leaves when you die and goes up to a higher spiritual plane. And of course, that's completely in line with Christian thinking, right? Except that it creates an interesting problem in the book of Genesis. When you read the creation account, there is absolutely no suggestion that God intended for two distinct realms. He called his creation very good. He labeled it perfect. And it was completely physical. When Christians go to a funeral, though, we talk as if leaving your body is achieving perfection. But in Genesis, we were perfect and we were utterly physical. Pay attention to Genesis. There are no ghosts in the Garden of Eden. Adam and Eve were perfect the way they were made, and there is no suggestion that their souls were ever going to leave their bodies. And I don't know about you, but I find this fascinating, because why would we go on to eternity as ghosts now when that was never the plan in the first place? Just go and take a look at Genesis. I think you're going to see what I mean. The world is a very physical place the way God made it, and it's perfect. It's not what the Greeks taught, it's not what the Gnostics taught, but it is what the Bible teaches. We were never, ever meant to exist as ephemeral spirits. We were made to be flesh and blood, physical human beings. We lived in a real world, and that was God's idea of perfection. And the only hint, the only hint you can find in the book of Genesis that there might be a disembodied spirit that could leave your body is found in chapter 2, right at the end of the creation week. And as soon as I come back from this break, I'll show you what it says, and you tell me if it was ever God's plan for you to be a ghost. So don't go away. I'm coming right.
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0: Okay, we are back from the break, and now it's time to go to the book of Genesis and look at the one passage that might suggest that God created human beings with a spirit that can leave the body. And it's important that we look at this because the way the Bible reads, God actually created us to live in a distinctly physical world, a world without death, which means there would never be a reason for a ghost to leave your body. So let's take a look at Genesis 2, and I'm going to read now from the old King James Version because that's actually where some of the confusion comes from. This is Genesis 2, verse 7. I want you to listen carefully. And the Lord God formed man of the dust of the ground and breathed into his nostrils the breath of life, and man became a living soul. And it's that word soul that people dwell on. Now, I don't know about you, but the word soul tends to make me think of a disembodied spirit because that's actually what I was taught in Sunday school. The soul is something that leaves the body. But if you pay attention to the language of the Bible, it's still distinctly physical. It doesn't say man received a living soul. It doesn't say he was infused with a living soul. It says man became a living soul. And that's different. If you check some of the modern Bible translations, you'll see that the translators have changed this to make it right. I mean, just listen to the English Standard Version. This is a really good translation. Genesis 2, verse 7. Then the Lord God formed man of the dust from the ground and breathed into his nostrils the breath of life, and man became a living creature. See, the fact is, the word we translated soul in the King James Bible is nephesh, and nephesh is simply a term for something that has the gift of life. So, in Genesis 1 verse 20, God says, "Let the waters swarm with living creatures," and the word is nephesh. The living creatures are nephesh. In Genesis 2:19, when Adam names the animals, the Bible says he named every nephesh, every living creature. When Abraham took his family to the land of Canaan, the Bible says he took every nephesh with him, every living member of his family. This is not a word that describes a ghost. This is a word that actually emphasizes physical life. This refers to a living, breathing creature. The fact is, the Bible describes physical perfection in the Garden of Eden, and then it describes physical perfection again at some point in the future. In fact, let me show you something from the book of Isaiah that makes it really clear that God's plan, his ultimate plan for you, is not some ethereal, spooky existence, but a real physical place. In fact, the way the Bible reads, it's obvious that God intends to put us back into the Garden of Eden. I mean, just listen to what the prophet Isaiah said about your future existence. This is in Isaiah chapter 65. It's verse 17. God says, "For behold, I create new heavens and a new earth, and the former things shall not be remembered or come into mind." So you'll notice there's a new earth. God is planning for a real physical existence. And Isaiah makes that really clear just a few verses later, verse 21. He says, "They shall build houses and inhabit them. They shall plant vineyards and eat their fruit." This is not the spooky realm of the Greek afterlife. This is not pagan mythology. The Bible's picture of the next life is very physical. It is very real. In fact, if you read the Bible carefully, you'll notice the primary motif for the next life is the resurrection of the body. Jesus came back from the dead as a real physical person. "Touch me and see," he said to the disciples, because a ghost doesn't have flesh and bones. And then he eats something to make sure that we get the point. And the Bible's promise, Philippians 3:20, is that you and I are going to get a physical body like his. But of course, that's not what I was taught in Sunday school. I was taught that our next life is a ghostly, disembodied experience. But the only problem with that thinking is that it's profoundly unbiblical. It's actually more in tune with Greek philosophy than it is with Jesus. Now, of course, there are a handful of passages in the Bible that make it seem like the Greeks were right, and if we had time right now, we could go through every last one of them and see if that's really true. But we don't have that kind of time, and because I'm fighting the clock, I'm going to do this. Let me give you a challenge. Go through your Bible and look. Read the passages that deal with who we are, how we're made, where we're headed. Read the first few chapters of Genesis. Read 1 Corinthians chapter 15, where Paul describes the second coming of Christ and a very physical resurrection of the dead. Notice how the Bible tells us that God plans to raise us incorruptible from the dead. He's going to fix the imperfections that happened because of our sin. He's going to abolish suffering and disease and death, and he's going to put things back the way they were before we damaged his creation in 1,000 different ways. Go back, read Isaiah 35, read Isaiah 65, then read John chapter 11, where Martha explains when and how she expects to see her dead brother. At the resurrection, she says. Read 1 Thessalonians 4, which gives us a physical resurrection, and then ask yourself, how in the world did we get this idea that God's future plan for us is to live as a ghost? It's not in the Bible. And if you have the time, go back and read what some of the early Christians wrote as they were defending their faith against the pagans. Justin Martyr actually admired the Greek philosophers, but he says, look, you've got it wrong. You Greeks plant your hopes in the immortality of the soul, but Christians depend on a physical resurrection. And that's how our Christian forefathers thought in the first few generations. So please, just go back and study. And if you discover I'm wrong, okay, you discover I'm wrong. But what I think you're going to find is that the Bible is very physical, and that doesn't change a single doctrine of the Christian faith. You are still saved by grace through faith. Jesus is still God the Son. You know, if anything, this will strengthen your Christian belief because you suddenly have a real physical Jesus who is coming back for real physical people. We are actually more grounded in reality than we've been preaching all these years. Because if I read my Bible right, this means that Jesus has actually opted to become one of us for all time. Listen, I guess one of the most convincing things for me is this. If we had never sinned, we would have never died. And if we weren't supposed to die, then there was never a reason for a ghost to leave your body, ever. It wasn't part of the plan. There is no reason for it. According to the Bible, you are a real person, a living creature, and in the earth made new, that's still what you're going to be. Look, I love Greek philosophy as much as the next guy, but you've got to know that the Greeks, as smart as they were, did not know the God of Abraham. Now, they were well on their way to finding him because they were actually starting to find the petty gods of Mount Olympus to be a little bit embarrassing, but they weren't quite there. And their analysis of the imperfect world, their analysis of sin and suffering and pain, it was just incomplete. They were doing the best they could with the knowledge they had. But what we did was import their thinking into Christianity when our barbarian ancestors made the switch. It was really just that simple. And I don't know about you, but I'd rather just deal in reality. I'd rather bank on a real existence the way the Bible talks about it. The thought that my future is real, well, that just seems more appealing. And I know this leaves all sorts of unanswered questions, so I want you to think about this as the beginning of your search. In fact, here's what I'm going to do. I'm going to offer you a chance to get the Discover Bible course for absolutely nothing. And if you want to listen to this broadcast again, you can always go to our website and get it as a podcast so you can study it more deeply. And you might want to look for another program called Things That Go Bump in the Night so that you can compare what I said there to what we studied today. But for now, I do have to sign off. The clock has run out. I'm out of time. So until we meet again right here, I'm Sean Boonstra. Thanks for listening. You've been listening to The Voice of Prophecy.
1: Are you searching for answers to life's most challenging questions? Answers to help you make sense of the chaos in today's world? Answers to the deepest questions in life, like, how can I know that Jesus was real? Was he more than a man? And how do I even know the stories time on earth are true? How can I know that the Bible is something that I can believe today? And questions like, if the Bible is true, well, what happens next after this life? Is there really a heaven? And in this world of uncertainty, you might be wondering, is there actually a chance for true happiness in this life? 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

0: A Love Language Minute. Here's Dr. Gary Chapman on dealing with excuses for an affair.
1: There's never an excuse for an affair. We make a covenant when we get married, and that covenant is to be binding for a lifetime. Often, it's when an affair happens that the other partner wakes up to realize, this is the two-way street, and I really have not been the partner that I should have been. And sometimes there's the effort to do that. Other times, there's the reverse attitude. They say, well, if that's what you've done to me, I'll never have anything to do with you again. Well, God doesn't treat us that way. You know, we can take a step away from God, three steps away from God, but God loves us. God confronts us. God reaches out and disciplines us, but His desire is to bring us back in fellowship. And that should always be our desire for an erring spouse, is to reach out, confront, and hope that they will repent and we can rebuild our relationship.
0: For more, visit 5lovelanguages.com.
2: 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I'm Dennis Farley. 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Today, you're going to hear Pastor Bill Brace and Dr. Bob Hunsicker discuss important concepts of God which are portrayed in His Holy Word. 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
3: Thank you, Dennis. We appreciate that warm welcome that you give us week by week. And Bill and I would also like to welcome our listeners to our show today. Today is our second broadcast, and what we plan will be an approximately once-a-month series on the parables of Jesus. And as with all that we do here on Portraits of God, our focus is not merely on doctrinal truth or historical truth or lifestyle truth or prophetic truth, as valuable as those all are. Our focus on every broadcast, including this series on the parables of Jesus, is on seeing and understanding and communicating to you, the listeners, the beauties of the character, the attitude, the thoughts, and the feelings of God Himself. So this program is about seeing and knowing God, and today we're going to do that through one of Christ's parables. It's amazing to me, Bill, to notice how pervasive Christ's use of parables was. Matthew 13:34 says this, Jesus always used stories and illustrations like these when speaking to the crowds. In fact, He never spoke to them without using such parables. That's a modern translation, but yeah.
4: Quite a statement, isn't it?
3: He never spoke to them without using parables. So Christ used parables in order, I think, to reach the open-minded while at the same time not alienating the stubborn-minded. He was truly, I think, a master teacher in that regard, to be able to reach the ones who were willing to listen without alienating the ones who were against Him.
4: Good thought, Bob. Good thought. Well, today we want to talk about a parable or a story that Christ told that we have personally referred to many times here in our program, Portraits of God. It's an important parable because I do believe it gives such a clear and heartwarming picture or portrait of God. And so today we're going to share the story of the prodigal son from Luke 15. And I would say, Bob, this was the first parable I ever preached on in my ministry. And with good reason.
3: Ago.
4: Well, more than a couple years ago, and I have preached on it occasionally since then, and I was speaking from personal experience way back when, and I should say, by the way, I heard a sermon on the prodigal son probably about 3 months ago, which

0: was, I think, one of the best sermons I've heard in many years. It was a real blessing. Well, hopefully familiar to many of you is this parable, but if not, we will begin today by reading the story with you. And we encourage you to read along if you're able to do so. And we want you to focus not so much on the son in this story, although the story is typically called the prodigal son. He gets most of the attention and most of the discussions. We'd like to just refocus our attention on the father in the parable of the story. And I think as we read through the passage, what was in the heart and the mind of the father, his feelings and thoughts, will come through. It will help us to see what kind of person he was. And I think the listeners, Bob, will come to a greater appreciation of the mind and heart of God, who is represented by the father in the parable. And so I have heard from time to time, by the way, that instead of labeling this this parable the prodigal son, that some have chosen to term it the waiting father, because ultimately it is about the father, not just the son.
1: That's good. Well, the setting for the parable of the prodigal son is in Luke chapter 15, verses 1 and 2. And these verses are also the setting for the lost sheep and the lost coin, which are the other two parables in Luke chapter 15. And notice the setting for it. It says there in verse 1 of Luke chapter 15, "Now the tax collectors and sinners were all gathering around to hear him. But the Pharisees and the teachers of the law muttered, 'This man welcomes sinners and eats with them.'" So right off the bat here in Luke chapter 15, we have a picture of God as revealed in Jesus, who's not repulsed by sinners but attracted to them. Now, in contrast to that, the religious leaders are, in contrast, repulsed by the sinners, and they don't want to be with anybody who's attracted to sinners. It's amazing when sinners get a true picture of God, as they do here in Jesus, they're not repulsed by him, but in fact they're actually drawn to him. I think that's a beautiful thought there. Now, the story of the prodigal son begins in verse 11. I'm going to read through this whole little story here because I think it'll give us the setting for our broadcast today. It says there, "Jesus continued, 'There was a man who had two sons. The younger one said to his father, "Father, give me my share of the estate." So he divided his property between them. Not long after that, the younger son got together all that he had, set off for a distant country, and there squandered his wealth in wild living. After he had spent everything, there was a severe famine in that whole country, and he began to be in need. So he went and hired himself out to a citizen of that country, who sent him to his field to feed pigs. He longed to fill his stomach with the pods that the pigs were eating, but no one gave him anything. When he came to his senses, he said, 'How many of my father's hired servants have food to spare, and here I am starving to death? I will set out and go back to my father and say to him, "Father, I have sinned against heaven and against you. I am no longer worthy to be called your son. Make me like one of your hired servants." So he got up and went to his father. But while he was still a long way off, his father saw him and was filled with compassion for him. He ran to his son, threw his arms around him, and kissed him. The son said to the father, "Father, I have sinned against heaven and against you. I am no longer worthy to be called your son." But the father said to his servants, "Quick, bring the best robe and put it on him. Put a ring on his finger and sandals on his feet. Bring the fattened calf and kill it. Let's have a feast and celebrate. For this son of mine was dead and is found." So they began to celebrate. Meanwhile, the older son was in the field. When he came near the house, he heard music and dancing. So he called one of the servants and asked him what was going on. "Your brother has come," he replied, "and your father has killed the fattened calf because he has him back safe and sound." The older brother became angry and refused. So his father went out and pleaded with him. But he answered his father, "Look, all these years I've been slaving for you and never disobeyed your orders, yet you never gave me even a single young goat so I could celebrate with my friends. But when this son of yours, who has squandered your property with prostitutes, comes home, you kill the fattened calf for him?" "My son," the father said, "you are always with me, and everything I have is yours. But we had to celebrate and be glad because this brother of yours was dead and is alive again. He was lost and is found."
0: Well, Bob, interestingly enough, in each of the three parables there in Luke 15, God always throws a party.
1: Yep, absolutely. He's so happy when one of us comes back to him.
0: Amen, amen. Well, the first thing I think we should notice about the this story of the prodigal son is his attitude. He never really acknowledges or seems to appreciate that what he's receiving is actually a gift from a very benevolent father.
1: Yeah, that's true.
0: He thinks that what he's being given is his inheritance by right, and something that he just deserves. He somehow has it in his mind that his father is obligated to give him by right, and something that he just deserves. He

0: coming down from the Father of Lights. So if you're a beautiful person, outwardly, I guess, you know, some very beautiful woman or a handsome man, you need to thank the Lord that that's the way you look, and not use it like the prodigal did to glorify himself or to serve himself. But it ought to be utilized to bless and uplift others, really. And that same thing is true for intelligence, or for talents. Recognize that the Lord has given you that gift, and don't use it to exalt or uplift yourself, but use it to other individuals. And same thing is true of the talents some people have for finances. And if there's someone listening just now who, if you have financial security or you're a wealthy individual, then thank the Lord for that blessing, and don't be like the prodigal to use it to serve self. Deuteronomy 8:18 is good for someone in that category to remember, because it says, "It is the Lord your God who gives you power to become rich." And so may we always recognize that whatever talents or beauty or intellect, etc., that we have, they are all really gifts from our Heavenly Father who is above, and we ought to give our thanks to Him for the blessings that He has bestowed upon us, and not squander them like the prodigal did, Bob.
1: Yeah, absolutely. I think it's interesting, Bill, if we look at the prodigal leaving his father, this father who just blessed him in every way, giving him a home, it's really a picture, perhaps, of the effect of selfishness on our own human hearts. Self-centered person ultimately has a powerful desire to be out of God's presence, to be away from God. Now, although the son was surrounded by the blessings of his father's love, the son was also bent on escaping his father's influence and his father's presence so he could live in self-indulgence and sinful pleasure. Separation from God is ultimately what all sinners want. Why would that be? Why would sinners ultimately want to be out of God's presence? And the reality of that is because in God's presence they can't enjoy the pleasures of sin without the voice of conscience speaking and appealing to them. God's love and unselfishness stand in such contrast to their own self-centeredness that they want to escape and be freed from His presence. A lot of times we have the idea that the reason the wicked aren't in heaven is because God doesn't want them there. But the story of the prodigal son reveals a very different picture of God. Actually, as this verse tells us, the story of the prodigal son is revealing to us that the lost do not want His presence. It's not God who, the father didn't boot the son out. The son left because he didn't want to be there. And just the same way, the sinners want to be away from God's love and away from the voice of conscience and away from the reason that attend being in His presence. There's a fascinating verse in the book of Revelation, chapter 6, verses 15 and 16. It reveals there this exactly same principle. It says there, "The kings of the earth and the princes and the chief captains and the rich and the strong and every bondman and freeman hid themselves in the caves and in the rocks of the mountains." And to the rocks. Listen to this. This is what all these people are saying. "Fall on us and hide us from the face of Him that sitteth on the throne and from the Lamb." And we recognize that when the Bible talks about the face of God, it's talking about His character. Again, we see that it is the desire of the lost to be separated from God, not God's desire to be separated from them. Just like in the story of the prodigal son, the wicked and the self-centered want separation from God, not fellowship with Him. The prodigal wanted to be separated from his father, but the father did not want to be separated from him. And it goes on in Romans chapter 1, verse 28, and says something very similar to this again. "Since they," speaking about the wicked, "did not think it worthwhile to retain a knowledge of God, God gave them over to a depraved mind to do what they ought not to be done." So sadly, God will give up these individuals to their own desires. But listen to what's in God's heart, or it's the same as what's in the prodigal son's father's heart. Listen to the sorrow and the passion and the despair and the voice of God in the book of Hosea as he gives up his children. I can think we could hear the prodigal son's father echoing these same words. It says there, "How can I give you up, Ephraim? How can I hand you over, O Israel? My heart churns within me, and my compassion grows warm and tender."
0: Well, Bob, one of the important things this story teaches us, I think, is the perception, or maybe misperception, that many Christians have about God, and that is that he wants us to be his servants rather than his sons and daughters. The prodigal son so misunderstood and misperceived the character of his father that he thought the father would only take him back as a hired servant. Interesting thing. But, you know, that was just the way his attitude was when he ran away, because he felt that his father and the idea of freedom were not compatible. And I think there are many today who look at God as being very suppressive. And that freedom is not part of the Christian walk. But how limited the perception in the mind of the prodigal was toward the real true love of his father. And that was very unfortunate.

0: affectionate. But we need to ask ourselves, how often are we content to relate to God as a servant rather than, as our Father? Sometimes we have the idea that He's, has a demand for our obedience and that He wants to strike fear in our hearts. But what a difference it would make in our relationship with Him was if we saw Him as a tender, kind, loving Heavenly Father, crying out, just as you were mentioning a little bit ago, Bob, that in quoting from the book of Hosea. But listen to what it says here in Romans chapter 8, verses 15 through 17. For we receive not the spirit of bondage, again unto fear, but ye receive the spirit of adoption, whereby we cry, Abba, Father. Wonderful term there. Yeah. The Spirit Himself beareth witness with our children that we are children of God. And if children, then heirs. Heirs of God and joint heirs with Christ. And to me, that's very significant because God doesn't want us to relate to Him out of some spirit or attitude of requirement or bondage or as a servant. He wants to relate to us to relate to Him as Abba, which literally means daddy or father. And then Paul goes on to say in this text, I just quoted, that the Holy Spirit is impressing on our hearts and minds that we're children of God, and thus that makes us heirs with God because He's our brother. Although God will not force us to be His children, He took the initiative and has adopted the whole human race, whether they any of us ultimately appreciate it or not. He's adopted the whole human race, which is a fantastic thought. The question is, will we accept His gracious adoption of us? Or will we prefer to be like the Pharisees who would prefer to have the devil as their father?
1: Yeah, as Jesus mentioned to them.
0: That's right.
1: Well, I want to reemphasize the point you're making there, Bill, because I think it's so important that God is asking and hoping and pleading with us to relate to Him in an entirely new way. And I think this is the difference between the Old Covenant and the New Covenant also, that God's calling us to a new way of relating to Him. The story of the prodigal son is teaching us that God does not want us merely as His servants. He wants us as His children and His friends. Over and over, the Bible uses illustrations of marriage, of a parent to a child, of friendship, to bring to our attention the way that God wants to relate to us. Listen to this very, very important verse in John chapter 15, verse 15. No longer do I call you servants. I want our listeners to just dwell on. This is what God's saying to you. No longer do I call you servants, for a servant doesn't know what his Lord is doing. But I have called you friends. For all things I heard from my Father, I've made known to you. So Jesus is bringing out in this passage that He does not want to relate to us. And that if Jesus doesn't want to relate to us that way, that means God the Father doesn't want to relate to us that way. The Godhead does not want to relate to us as a master does to a servant. They want to relate to us as a friend does to a friend. I don't call you servants, rather I called you friends. And Jesus brings out in this passage that the difference between people who see God as a master and people who see God as a friend is in how well they know who God is. Because it says there, for all things that I heard from my Father, I have made known unto you. The servant doesn't know God very well. All he knows is what he's supposed to do, what's the list of things I'm supposed to do, and I'll do it. And that's all he knows. But a friend knows what the other friend is like, and that's what God is calling us to.
0: Big problem that Jesus had in the days when he was trying.
1: He had a whole nation of servants.
0: Yeah, yeah. Exactly. Well, an important question, I think, Bob, we should reflect upon before we go any further in our program is this. When did the father forgive the prodigal for taking his inheritance?
1: Yeah, that's a significant question.
0: And then wasting it, running away from him. Yeah. When did he forgive him? It's clear, as we read the story, that the father never gave a chance for the son to confess and ask for forgiveness. He started to, but the father interrupted him.
1: He started to beg. Take me back as a servant before he gets in. He just interrupted him and said, no, come on back. We're going to get you a robe, a ring, have a party. And
0: it tells me something great about God, that he already forgave, the father already had forgiven the son before the son ever came home again. Mm. And I like to think, Bob, of this father every day checking the
1: Absolutely. Yep. He saw him a great way off, and you can't do that unless you're sitting there watching.
0: Something like that ought to just so impress us about what kind of God we have. And, the father in this story wasn't interested in some flowery apology. I'm sure the son all the way home was working on his speech, but the father was only interested in the son coming home to be with him. The hurdle in our salvation is not getting God to forgive us. What God revealed in Jesus Christ is that God has already forgiven us.
1: Amen.
0: And that He just desires for us to accept that forgiveness and the acceptance that we have already been accepted, if I could use that term. The father is not depicted in this story as standing there with his arms folded, waiting for the prodigal son to come back and to grovel and to confess and, you know, beg for forgiveness. The father has already that forgiveness in his heart for his son, whether his son asks for it or not. And that's the way it is with God. God's not standing waiting for you and me to take the first step back towards him to change his heart or mind about us. God has taken the initiative both in heart and in direction towards us.
1: Yeah, that's so important.
0: So, dear friends, as you listen now, God wants you to come home with him. Before you ever utter a word of confession or of faith or of obedience, God is appealing to you to come home to be with him. Romans 2:4 says something very, very wonderful and profound. Do we despise the riches of God's goodness and patience and long-suffering, not understanding that the goodness of God is what leads us to repentance? As some Christian author over 100 years ago said, the passage doesn't say that the goodness of God tends to lead to repentance or hopefully will lead to repentance. The passage says that the goodness of God does lead to repentance as surely as God is good. And indeed, God is good. As we see the goodness of God in the story of the prodigal son, let's not fight the drawing influence to come to God in repentance for our shortcomings and selfishness. The Holy Spirit is wooing us to himself. So let's respond to that drawing of the Holy Spirit so that we can be saved and healed and liberated from sin itself.
1: For that passage you were just read there in Romans 2:4, it talks about the goodness of God leads to repentance. Well, obviously in that situation, it's God's goodness that precedes our repentance. It's not our repentance that makes God good and favorable towards us.
0: That's
1: it's
0: right.
1: His goodness, His
0: important
1: favor,
0: point.
1: His acceptance that leads to our repentance. That's an important way for us to appreciate the order of things. Well, Bill, there is one discordant note we could say in this parable,
0: uh-oh,
1: and that is the older brother, unfortunately.
0: Ah, yes, the older brother.
1: Now, on the surface, he was the one who appeared to have been faithful to his father. But in the end, he reveals that he, too, was only serving his father for that inheritance. He called his father's attention, all the things, all the hard work I've been doing, all the things that I've been doing, and you never threw a party for me. So just like the son who left, just like the prodigal son, the older son wasn't serving his father because he loved him, because he saw him as a friend, but he was serving him because he wanted to get his reward at the end also. He didn't love and appreciate the character of his father. Now, this son, this older son, represents those of us who may be very active in our churches, perhaps. We may teach the lesson at church. We may pay a faithful tithe and offering. We may show up for the church work bee. We may go to the soup kitchen, perhaps. But when it's all done, are we ultimately serving God as a servant does for a master? Are we doing it out of a sense of obligation and requirement rather than as a love for what is right and a love for our fellow man and a love for God and for his church? And those are questions we need to answer in our own hearts and minds. In some ways, I think the older brother is worse off than the younger because it was easy for the younger son to see his problem. He was feeding swine in the pig pen, so his problem was obvious. Whereas the older brother thought he was doing pretty well. He was working hard. He was honest. He was working out there and doing what he was told. So he was much, much more blind to his problem. So even though both the older and the younger sons misunderstood the father, look at the gracious and enduring words of the father to this elder son. It says there in that parable at the very end, he says, "My son," the father said, "you are always with me, and everything I have is yours." In essence, the father there was saying, wasn't being here with me blessing enough, whether there's inheritance at the end or not? I think I remember hearing you preach a sermon, Bill, in the past on Abraham in Genesis chapter 15, where God told Abram, this is God speaking, "I, God, am your shield and your exceeding great reward." So God was saying to Abraham, listen, the reward is me, getting to know me.
0: I'm flattered, by the way, Bob, that somebody would remember a sermon of mine all this time later.
1: One of many. Now, it's interesting that Abraham responded not by saying, thank you, that's true, that's the greatest reward I could have. But he says, well, that's great, but what about me having a son? Speaking
0: yeah,
1: to
0: right.
1: us, looking forward to having a son. So Abraham, in his immaturity also, wasn't satisfied with friendship with God, but was interested in the prestige that came from having an heir back in his time. And how about us as Christians today? If there were no heaven and if there were no hell, would we still be a Christian just because fellowship and friendship with God is so wonderful? Would we rather have 70 years of life with God over an eternity without him? And I think if we truly know God, we'd say, yes, I'd rather have 70 years with him than an eternity without him. So I hope our listeners will hear and see God in the character of the Father in this story of the prodigal son. He's speaking to you, and he's speaking to me and saying that everything I have is yours. I want you always with me. Please come home. I think we can say that we want to, as we look at that appeal from God to us, that we don't want to break his heart any longer. But let's leave the destruction that accompanies sin and selfishness, and let's turn instead to come home and spend eternity in peace and happiness with our Heavenly Father and our Heavenly Friend and our Heavenly Groom.
0: Such an important parable. It's hard to leave it.
1: Yes.
0: It's absolutely hard to leave it, because if this parable doesn't touch a person's heart, I don't know what could,
1: right,
0: Bob.
1: There's not many other things.
0: I really
1: That's
0: don't
1: true.
0: Know, because here we have such a wonderful portrayal of God as the one who is so willing to forgive and has forgiven even before we ask for it. And that's a wonderful thought. And to be eternally with him as our good friend and our Father is, it's just, to me, boggles my mind.
1: Right.
0: And thankfully, so patient with us. Well, we hope that you've enjoyed our discussion today about the prodigal son, and we want to make an offer to you. If you'd like to read this parable and some lessons to be learned from the parable and many, many dozens of other parables, it's all put together in just one book called
1: That's right.
0: Christ Object Lessons.
1: Yeah, a beautiful book on all the different parables
0: it is.
1: Of Jesus.
0: I've read it several times. And so, listener, if you'd like to have that book free of charge, Christ Object Lessons, then be sure to listen to Dennis in just a moment or two, and he'll tell you how to receive it free of charge. Again, we're thankful you've been with us. We want to remind you that next week we're going to be talking about Job.
1: One of our favorite books.
0: One of our favorite books, that's right. So, God bless. We'll be with you again next week.
2: God be with you till we meet again.
3: 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If you'd like to write, it's Portraits of God, P.O. Box 127, Norwood, Massachusetts. That's P.O. Box 127, Norwood, Massachusetts, 02062. I'm Dennis Farley. Thank you for listening, and be sure to tune in again next week for another segment of Portraits of God.

0: First Thessalonians 3. Wherefore, when we could no longer forbear, we thought it good to be left at Athens alone, and sent Timotheus, our brother and minister of God, and our fellow laborer in the gospel of Christ, to establish you and to comfort you concerning your faith.
1: That no man should be moved by these afflictions, for yourselves know that we are appointed thereunto. For verily, when we were with you, we told you before that we should suffer tribulation, even as it came to pass, and ye know.
0: For this cause, when I could no longer forbear, I sent to know your faith, lest by some means the tempter have tempted you, and our labor be in vain.
1: But now when Timotheus came from you unto us, and brought us good tidings of your faith and charity, and that ye have good remembrance of us always, desiring greatly to see us, as we also to see you.
0: Therefore, brethren, we were comforted over you in all our affliction and distress by your faith. For now we live if ye stand fast in the Lord. For what thanks can we render to God again for you, for all the joy wherewith we joy for your sakes before our God, night and day praying exceedingly that we might see your face, and might perfect that which is lacking in your faith? Now God Himself and our Father, and our Lord Jesus Christ, direct our way unto you.
1: And the Lord make you to increase and abound in love one toward another and toward all men, even as we do toward you, to the end He may establish your hearts unblameable in holiness before God, even our Father, at the coming of our Lord Jesus Christ with all His saints.
2: Thou shalt love thy neighbor as thyself.
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On the 20th of December 1943, just 4 days before Christmas, a badly damaged American Flying Fortress bomber struggled to fly over wartime Germany. At its controls was a 21-year-old pilot. Half his crew lay wounded or dead. It was their first mission. A sleek, dark shape pulled up on the bomber's tail. A German Messerschmitt fighter. And worse still, the German pilot was an ace, a man able to destroy the American bomber with just the trigger. What happened next would defy imagination and later be called the most incredible encounter between enemies in World War II. This is the true story of two enemy pilots whose lives collided in the skies over Germany that fateful day. Their incredible story will inspire you and amaze you.

Think about war. Men who under other circumstances might have been great friends instead kill each other. Soldiers are placed in situations where they do things that in other contexts would be considered horrible crimes. But in war, these can be seen as acts of valor instead. Soldiers get medals for heroism and bravery. Men also get medals pinned on their chests for doing things that in other circumstances would get them decades in prison instead. Though wars are never gentle, the brutality of World War II far surpassed anything yet seen. Putting aside the mind-numbing size and barbarity of the Holocaust, sheer technical power alone enabled all sides, allies and Axis, to unleash violence against each other on a scale never before experienced in battle. So enraged at what the Nazis had done, Pablo Picasso painted one of his most famous works, Guernica. This painting became an icon about the terror of war on civilians. Supposedly, a German officer had seen the painting and, pointing to it, said to Picasso, "Did you do this?" "No," Picasso replied, "you did." The most famous or infamous of Allied attacks was the firebombing of the German city of Dresden in February 1945. English and American bombers, in four raids over a three-day period, dropped almost 4,000 tons of explosives and incendiary devices on the city. Dresden erupted into an incredible firestorm. About 25,000 people, mostly civilians, were killed. Many thousands more were injured. No question, the hatred on both sides was intense and terrible. And one could imagine that because German cities, not

American cities were being bombed daily, the German hatred for the Americans was far greater than the American hatred for the Germans, which is one reason why one particular event in the war is so incredible. It was December 1943. The Allied bombing campaign was in full swing. The idea was to bomb the enemy until he lost his will and ability to fight. Bomb them into submission. And at the center of the American bombing were the monster B-17 bombers, known as the Flying Fortresses. The Americans built over 12,000 Flying Fortresses, and they developed a reputation as a very effective bomber, dropping more bombs than any other US aircraft in World War II. Of the 1.5 million tons of bombs dropped on Nazi Germany and its occupied territories by US aircraft, 640,000 tons, nearly half, were dropped from B-17s. Everything possible was done to ensure these bombers could carry the maximum payload and inflict as much damage as possible. In December 1943, the Americans even decided to stop painting these bombers, which made them faster and lighter and enabled them to carry even more bombs. And on that December day, an American pilot, Charles Brown, a 21-year-old farm boy from West Virginia, had been on his first bombing run, leaving from Kimbolton Airfield in England, flying at an altitude of 27,500 feet, or about 8 kilometres. They were to reach the city of Bremen in North Germany, drop their bombs and return. Besides Charles Brown and his co-pilot Spencer Pinky Luke, 8 others were on board, including radio operator Dick Peschout and the ball turret gunner Sam Blackie Blackford, along with waist gunners Lloyd Jennings and Alex Yeleshenko. The plane was named Ye Olde Pub, known affectionately by the men as simply The Pub. Yet things had not gone well for Ye Olde Pub and the 10 men who manned it. About 50 kilometres from their target, the plane faced a thick wall of anti-aircraft fire. Instantly, Charlie knew the plane had been hit. A hole was blown in the nose of the aircraft. The impact up front was devastating. The flak sheared away a large portion of the bomber's flexiglass nose, allowing sub-zero wind to howl in through the jagged hole. The 300-kilometre-per-hour gale pushed the temperature inside the plane down to minus 60 degrees Celsius or 76 degrees below zero Fahrenheit. And that was only the beginning of the pub's problems. Though taking another hit, which caused one of the engines to malfunction, they were able to reach their target and drop the bombs. Now, the only goal was to get home. But that wasn't going to be easy. The plane was crippled and losing altitude. It lagged behind the rest of the bombers in the squadron. And soon, Ye Olde Pub was all alone over enemy territory. And then 15 German fighter planes started attacking. Bullets and cannons began to dismember the plane. Before long, half the crew was injured and the tail gunner was dead. The crippled bomber shook violently from the tail forward. Charlie knew an enemy plane was behind him, chewing up his tail section. He could feel it, but he didn't know that a fighter had just shot off his left horizontal stabilizer, leaving just 1 meter stub from what had been a 5 meter rear wing. The plane went into a deadly dive. Charlie immediately dug his heels into the rudder pedals and pulled back on the yoke with all his power. The bomber's wings responded by biting into the air, stabilizing, and then surging forward. Dropping below 700 meters after falling nearly 7 kilometers, the bomber's wings began flying again, but the plane was still dropping. Charlie's arm shook, and just when he was sure the pub was going to scrape the houses below, her nose lifted to the horizon and she leveled out.

Growing leaves from the trees and shingles from homes. The German people below him gazed up in awe, forgetting to run from the green bomber that thundered overhead, rattling their windows. Amazingly enough, the enemy fighters disappeared as the crippled plane stabilized further and lumbered toward the coastline. Their pilots were probably certain the bomber was doomed and going to crash. Captain Charles Brown told the crew to bail out because he thought that they would be better off in a German prisoner of war camp than blown out of the sky or crashing in a ball of fire. None of the men chose to leave. They were going to stay with their captain and if they thought they'd made the right decision, what they saw next would make them think again and fear the worst. A lone German 109 Messerschmitt fighter plane appeared on the horizon. But with their weapons frozen, their plane crippled, the crew of Ye Olde Pah helpless before the enemy. And what an enemy he was. The pilot of the 109, Franz Stigler, a hardened ace, who needed only one more kill in order to win the Knight's Cross, Germany's highest award for valor. And now this crippled bomber plane appeared in the sky, ripe for the plucking. It looked like a gift. This was his opportunity. Though never a fan of the Nazi Party, Stigler was a loyal German who loved his country and had seen the devastation that these bombers were doing to his people. Plus, there was a personal element. He had lost his only brother, August, to Allied aircraft. Now was the time for him to get not just revenge, but the Knight's Cross as well. Yet what happened next was beyond imagination and truly amazing. It was nothing like what this brave fighter pilot was trained to do. It was nothing like what he planned or expected. France had seen planes come back from battle shot to pieces, but he'd never seen anything like this. Every meter of the bomber's metal had silver holes where bullets had entered and flaked away the paint. France became entranced with wonder. He couldn't believe what he saw. Pushing the rudder pedal and nudging the throttle forward a bit, Franz swung his 109 past the tail and flew along the bomber's right side, parallel to the fuselage. He scanned the craft for guns that the bomber's crew could still turn on him. He saw that the waist gun was missing, blasted from its mount. Through the plane's exposed ribs, he saw its crew, huddled over one another, desperately caring for their wounded, including one whose leg had been blown off. Moving forward, Franz settled his 109 into position above the bomber's right wingtip. He could see that the bomber's nose was blown away. The bomber flew as if held up by an invisible string. Then suddenly, something switched inside Franz Stigler. Yes, these men were his enemies. And yes, they were bombing his people. Yes, their side had killed his brother. Yes, he was a German fighter pilot, and his job was to shoot down enemy planes. Yet he just couldn't do it. It would be blatant murder. Instead, to the astonishment of the men in the crippled plane, the 109 flew in formation right next to it, guiding the B-17 past anti-aircraft gunners on the ground who could see the German plane right next to the bomber and so wouldn't fire. The Germans had some B-17s of their own, so the men on the ground thought that maybe this was one of theirs. Franz protected the plane and escorted and guided it out towards the North Sea in the direction of England. Then, when they were safe from further attack, again to the astonishment of the men in the pub, the German pilots saluted them and left. The crippled plane somehow made it back to England. In short, the man who was sworn to kill them had instead, at great personal risk, done all that he could to make sure that these men, his enemies, made it back home safely. What a story.

so used to all the horror stories that came out of the Second World War that it's uplifting and inspiring once in a while to hear something like this, isn't it? In fact, this story brings to mind some texts in the Bible. Look at these verses with me. Here's Romans chapter 5. For if when we were enemies, we were reconciled to God through the death of his Son, much more, having been reconciled, we shall be saved by his life. While we were enemies of God, Christ's death reconciled us to him. Enemies of God? Many have heard of the American writer Thoreau, who lived in the 1800s. He was an outdoors, back-to-nature kind of guy. As he was dying, one of his Christian aunts had said to him, "Henry, have you made your peace with God?" To which he replied, "I didn't know that we've ever quarreled, Aunt." But I think Mr. Thoreau missed the point. You don't have to be an open anti-God blasphemer or an atheist in order to be in opposition to God. You don't even have to be an overtly evil person to be in opposition to God. You don't have to be shaking your fists in the sky and cursing him to be an enemy. Instead, we're all sinners. We've all made mistakes. We all fall short of God's glory. That alone is enough. In other words, we're all sinners. We've all done wrong. We've all rebelled and offended God in our words, our thoughts, and our actions. And deep down in our hearts, we know that's true, don't we? Imagine you had to stand before a perfectly holy and righteous God, a God of infinite purity and perfection. How would you fare? Haven't you done things in your life that have offended a righteous and perfect God? Haven't you done things that you're ashamed of, that you regret now because they were wrong? I imagine each one of us has done things that we really don't want other people to know about. And if we would be ashamed before other people, how would we then feel before a holy God? And yet, what did we just read? While we were sinners, while we were enemies with God, what? Christ died for us. Just as Franz Stigler could have, and justifiably so, after all this was war, blown the men of Ye Olde Pub, his enemies, out of the sky, so God could have justifiably so condemned our world to destruction. Instead, though, he sent Christ to save it. Listen. For God did not send his Son into the world to condemn the world, but that the world through him might be saved. Yes, maybe you have done something you are ashamed of, something you know is wrong. But Jesus came to save you, not condemn you for it. Yes, maybe you have been guilty of having done something outright evil. But Jesus came to forgive you that evil, not condemn you for it. This means that God is reconciled to us, to you, to me. Even despite all that we ourselves have done and the mistakes we've made. So the question is this, will you now be reconciled to him? You know, the amazing story of Ye Olde Pub and the two enemy pilots, Charles Brown and Franz Stigler, didn't end on that cold December day above the war-torn skies of Germany. No, that was only the beginning. As I said, the plane made it back to England. But just barely. Charles Brown flew a few more missions and then returned to America. He got married, raised a family, and lived the American dream. Yet he could never forget what happened in the skies over Germany back in 1943. Who was that German pilot? Why did he not shoot them down? The questions just grew and grew. Finally, in 1989, he placed an ad in a newsletter for former German Luftwaffe pilots, asking if anyone knew the identity of the pilot who saved the B-17 to please contact Charles Brown. And then on the 18th of January 1990, about 47 years after that fateful day, Charles Brown received a letter in the mail.

Dear Charles, all these years I wondered what happened to the B-17. Did she make it or not? Yes, it was Franz Stigler, who himself had been trying for years to find out what had happened to the crew that he had saved, and at a terrible risk to himself. Why? Because if the authorities had discovered what he had done, he would have been court-martialed and shot for treason. Instead of shooting down an enemy bomber, as he was supposed to do, he not only let them go, but he protected them and guided them back to safety. The Nazis would have shown him no mercy. He won the truth. He had helped the enemy escape. If anyone pinned him to that act, he knew he would face a firing squad. During the war, a woman had been executed for telling a joke during a break from work at a munitions factory. Her only crime was to say, "Hitler and Goering are standing atop the Berlin radio tower. Hitler says he wants to do something to put a smile on Berliners' faces. So Goering says, why don't you jump?" That was it. That's all she said. But someone overheard her tell that joke and turned her in. The fact that the woman was a war widow made no difference. Hitler's blood judge, Roland Friesler, ordered her to be killed for violating the subversion law. That's what they did to a woman who just made a joke. Yes, there's no doubt what they would have... pilot who helped an American B-17 make it back to safety when he could have shot it down. Franz Stigler would have been executed. His secret stayed with him. Eventually, Franz Stigler had immigrated to Vancouver, Canada, where he had been a successful businessman and raised a family. Then, when he had seen the ad in the newsletter, he knew it was the pilot of the crew he had saved. And so Charlie received the letter in the mail with Franz's return address on it. He started to write back, but then threw it out. Instead, he dialed Vancouver information, asked for a Franz Stigler, got the number, and rang him. "Is this Mr. Franz Stigler?" Charlie asked. "Yeah," Franz replied. "This is he." "The Franz Stigler who flew in World War II?" Charlie asked. "Yeah," Franz replied. "Franz, I think we go way back. This is Brown, the pilot of the B-17. As they talked, Franz started to describe things that only the German pilot could have known. Amazed, Charlie uttered, "Yes, it is you." Charlie and Franz, former enemies sworn to kill each other, arranged to meet. And what a meeting it was. They became great friends. This amazing act of grace and redemption made national news. CBS News will it as the story of a war reunion that took place only because of the compassion of an enemy. In the years following their first reunion, Franz and Charlie travelled across North America, telling their story to civic clubs, air museums, or military units that invited them. But it wasn't just the story of Charlie and Franz. After one of their later meetings in an aeroplane hangar, two other men approached them. "Franz, there's two gentlemen who would like to meet you," Charlie said, fighting a grin. He steered Franz out from under the wing and into the light. The first veteran to reach Franz was Charlie's old ball turret gunner, Sam Blackie Blackford, whose wide moustache was now grey and whose head was bald, but for wispy grey hair above his ears. Blackie started crying as he shook Franz's hand vigorously, refusing to stop. The other veteran was Charlie's radio operator, Dick Peschaut, whose hair had turned white and whose eyes remained meek behind tortoiseshell glasses. Charlie looped his arms over Franz and Blackie, hugging them. Blackie broke down. Through sobs, he thanked Franz for sparing his life and said that because Franz had not pulled the trigger on him, his children and grandchildren were able to experience life. Peschaut draped his arms silently around

0: Franz and the others, as the four huddled together. What more can I add to this, except to say that, in a sense, what Franz Stigler did for those men, Jesus Christ did for us, for you, for me, but on an even greater scale. While we were enemies, Christ died for us. And in that death, he offers you grace, redemption, and life. Why not reach out and accept it for yourself as we pray? Dear Heavenly Father, we are so thankful for the grace offered us in Jesus. Yes, we don't deserve it. If we did, it wouldn't be grace. Thank you for it, and may we all claim it for ourselves and receive the gift of life you offer. In Jesus' name we pray. Amen. The story of the two enemy pilots, Franz Stigler and Charlie Brown, has inspired and encouraged all over the world. Acts of kindness, mercy and grace are traits we admire, but don't always find often in our world. Franz Stigler certainly did the right and noble thing. His act of kindness and mercy gave the ultimate gift, the gift of life. It's a reminder that we too have been shown kindness and grace. God's gift of grace provides us with inner peace, happiness, and eternal life. So if you're struggling with the challenges of life and would like to experience God's grace and kindness, then I'd like to recommend the free gift we have for all our viewers today. It's the popular booklet, The Greatest Act of Kindness. You'll find it most helpful in your journey through life. This booklet is our gift to you and is absolutely free. There are no costs or obligations whatsoever. So please don't miss this wonderful opportunity to receive the gift we have for you today. Here's the information you need.
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0: If you've enjoyed our journey through the skies over war-torn Germany and World War II, and our reflections on the grace, hope and happiness that God offers us, then be sure to join us again next week when we will share another of life's journeys together. Until then, remember the ultimate destination of life's journey. Now I saw a new heaven and a new earth, and God will wipe away every tear from their eyes. There shall be no more death, nor sorrow, nor crying. There shall be no more pain, for the former things have passed away.

0: Reproductive freedom over life? This is Ken Ham, president of Answers in Genesis and the Creation Museum. Early this year, a law professor at a prominent university said that a woman's reproductive freedom is more important than unborn life. She said that the laws to protect unborn life shouldn't be put in place because it could harm a woman's so-called right to choose to have or not have a baby. She even argued that when an unborn baby is murdered against the mother's will, the person should be punished for trampling on the woman's freedom, not for killing the baby. But a woman's reproductive freedom is not more important than the life of a baby. According to God's word, every baby is fearfully and wonderfully made in God's image.
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2: 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I'm Dwight Lanehoff. Thanks for joining me today. If you have your Bibles ready, let's begin our study with prayer. Our gracious and loving Lord, thank you so much for your Word, for the Bible. And thank you for providing these moments that we can spend together, sharing, understanding, learning, and we ask your Holy Spirit into our lives, into our minds, so that we will get the message and the information that we need so much for the times in which we're living. In Jesus' name, amen. We are in the book of Genesis, chapter 8. We have talked about creation and how God is the creator of this earth, of the stars, of the universe. And now we look, as time rapidly goes forward, in the few verses in the book of Genesis that seem to cover a vast length of time, to a time when the earth had deteriorated because of the freedom God's creation had to choose between right and wrong. And we're in chapter 8, where God has rescued his righteous family of Noah and his children and their spouses and a whole bunch of animals, if you remember the story. Now, they're on the ark since we last met in our study together, and it says that the floods had been coming for 40 days and that sort of thing, and the waters increased and the ark begins to float. And in verse 24 of chapter 7, it says the waters flooded the earth for 150 days. Now, in chapter 8, verse 1, God remembered Noah and all the wild animals and the livestock were that with him in the ark, and he sent a wind over the earth, and the waters receded. I liked this first phrase of this first verse of chapter 8, God remembered Noah. I suspect that there may have been some times in these days on the ark that Noah wondered, God, are you still there, as we're floating about? In verse 2, it says, now the springs of the deep and the floodgates of the heavens had been closed, and the rain had stopped falling from the sky. The water receded steadily from the earth, and at the end of the 150 days, the water had gone down. And on the 17th day of the 7th month, the ark came to rest on the mountains of Ararat. The waters continued to recede until the 10th month, and on the first day of the 10th month, the tops of the mountains became visible. All right, and so we're beginning to get to the end of this cruise. And it says in verse 6 that after 40 days, Noah opened the window he had made in the ark and sent out a raven, and it kept flying back and forth until the water had dried up from the earth. And then he, that is Noah, sent out a dove to see if the water had receded from the surface of the ground. But the dove could find no place to set its feet, because there was water all over the surface of the earth, and so it returned to Noah in the ark. A lot of details, but kind of interesting. He reached out his hand and took the dove and brought it back to himself in the ark. Can you picture it? Verse 10. He waited 7 more days and again sent out the dove from the ark. And when the dove returned to him in the evening, there in its beak was a freshly plucked olive leaf. And then Noah knew that the water had receded from the earth. And he waited 7 more days and sent the dove out again, but this time it did not return to him. Okay, you get the message here. Occasionally, Noah would send out a bird to test the earth and see if it was dry. But Noah didn't get out of the ark until God told him. He was waiting for God's timing, you see. And God knew that even though the water was gone, the earth wasn't dry enough for Noah and his family to venture out. And during this whole time and this whole experience, what patience Noah must be showing, especially after spending an entire what seems to be a year inside this boat. And I suppose a lesson here is that we, like Noah, must trust God to give us patience during these difficult times in our lives, and we have to wait. And I don't know what your difficult time is. We've all got different ones, different situations. We pray about it, we think about it, we make plans to move forward in life, or to at least look forward and have some hope. And we want it to happen in our time. And that may not be God's time for reasons that we don't understand right now. But if you look back on your life, you can see in those times of impatience when you wanted to move forward and may have moved forward without God's leading and kind of actually derailed or even hindered some of the plans that would have been better for us. And we realize that God's time is the best, right? So pray for patience as well as for God's leading in whatever your difficult time and whatever your plans and hopes for the future might be. Well, let's continue here. Verse 13 of chapter 8, it says, by the first day of the first month of Noah's 601st year, the water had dried up from the earth, and Noah then removed the covering from the ark and saw that the surface of the ground was dry. And by the 27th day of the second month, the earth was completely dry. And then God said to Noah, come out of the ark, you and your wife and your sons and wives, and bring out every kind of living creature that is with you. The birds, the animals, and all the creatures that move along the ground, so they can multiply on the earth and be fruitful and increase in number upon it. So Noah came out, together with his sons and his wife and his sons' wives, and all the animals and all the creatures that move along the ground and all the birds, everything that moves on the earth, came out of the ark, one kind after another. And then Noah built an altar to the Lord, and taking some of all the clean animals and clean birds, he sacrificed burnt offerings on it. The Lord smelled the pleasing aroma and said in his heart, never again will I curse the ground because of man, even though every inclination of his heart is evil from childhood. And never again will I destroy all living creatures as I have done. As long as the earth endures, seed time and harvest, cold and heat, summer and winter, day and night will never cease. Countless times throughout the Bible, we see God showing love and his patience towards people in order to save them. And although God realizes that our hearts are evil, He continues to try and reach out to us. And when we sin or we fall away from God, I suppose we truly deserve to be destroyed by judgment. But God has promised never again to destroy everything on earth until the judgment day when Christ returns to destroy evil forever. Now every change of season that we have is a reminder of His promise. I live out in the country, and I live in this lovely little house surrounded by all kinds of things growing, and rhododendrons and azaleas, and irises.

time. And as the seasons come and go, we see all these changes guaranteed by God. Chapter 9 of the book of Genesis, repopulating the earth. And God makes a contract, what the Bible sometimes calls a covenant, with Noah. It says, God blessed Noah and his sons, saying to them, be faithful and increase in number and fill the earth. The fear and dread of you will fall upon all the beasts of the earth and all the birds of the air, upon every creature that moves along the ground, and upon all the fish of the sea. And they are given into your hands. Everything that lives and moves will be food for you. Just as I gave you the green plants, now I give you everything. And then he says something interesting in verse 4. But you must not eat meat that has its life blood still in it. And for your life blood, I will surely demand an accounting. I will demand an accounting from every animal and from each man too. I will demand an accounting for the life of his fellow man. Verse 6, whoever sheds the blood of man, by man shall his blood be shed. For in the image of God has God made man. Now let's look at this for just a second. To demand an accounting, remember that? It means that God will require each person to account for his or her actions. We can't just harm or kill another human being without answering to God. A penalty must be paid. In other words, God is a just God, and he wants us to understand justice. God is explaining why murder is so wrong, to kill a person or to kill one made in God's image. Because all human beings are made in God's image. All people possess qualities that distinguish them from animals. They have morality, right? A reason, creativity, and self-worth. When we interact with others, we're interacting with beings that were made by God, that belong to God, beings to whom God offers eternal life, and God wants us to recognize his image in all people. Well, it says in verse 7, as for you, be fruitful. God is talking to Noah again. Be fruitful and increase in number, multiply on the earth and increase upon it. And then God said to Noah and to his sons with him, I now establish my covenant with you and with your descendants after you, and with every living creature that was with you, the birds, the livestock, all the wild animals, and all that came out of the ark with you, every living creature on earth, I establish my covenant with you. Never again will all life be cut off by the waters of a flood. Never again will there be a flood to destroy the earth. God knew that there had to be some anxiety and fear. What if this happens again? I mean, it was a life-changing and impressive situation they had just gone through. Verse 12, it says, and God said, this is the sign of the covenant I am making between you and me and every living creature with you, a covenant for all generations to come. I have set my rainbow in the clouds. It will be the sign of the covenant between me and the earth. Whenever I bring clouds over the earth and the rainbow appears in the clouds, I will remember my covenant between me and you and all living creatures of every kind. Never again will the waters become a flood to destroy all life. Whenever the rainbow appears in the clouds, I will send it and remember the everlasting covenant between God and all living creatures of every kind on the earth. And so God said to Noah, I have established between me and all life on earth. All right, let's think about this for just a moment. Noah steps out of the ark onto the earth, which doesn't seem to have any human life left. But God gives him a reassuring promise. Now, this covenant has actually three parts, if you think about it. Number one, never again will a flood do such complete destruction. Number two, as long as the earth remains, the seasons will always come as expected. You can count on it. Number three, a rainbow will be visible when it rains as a sign to all that God will keep his promises. Now, look, all of a sudden it starts raining.

again, the rainy season comes, right? And fear could come in the hearts of Noah and his family and the descendants. And they're thinking, oh no, is it all going to start over again? God said, no, look up. You're going to see a rainbow. The earth's order and seasons are preserved, and rainbows still remind us of God's faithfulness to his word. All right. It then goes on to say, in verse 18, the sons of Noah who came out of the ark were Shem, Ham, and Japheth. Ham was the father of Canaan. These were the three sons of Noah, and from them came the people who are scattered over the earth. Now I know, you and me and a whole bunch of other people have thought, well, how did this work? You have all these various billions of people around the world. There seems to be some distinct ethnic groups, racial groups, languages, nationalities, and all that sort of stuff. How can that all come from? Doesn't say. Now, verse 20, it says, Noah, a man of the soil, proceeded to plant a vineyard. And when he drank some of its wine, he became drunk and lay uncovered inside of his tent. And time passes quickly in the Bible within one verse. It doesn't give us the time factors. A few times it's mentioned some great length that the people lived, but it moves from, you know, it takes a long time to grow grapes, doesn't it? And to make drinkable wine. Wine that is fermented long enough to produce alcohol and get a person drunk. And that seems to be what happened here. Now, verse 22, and it says that Ham, the father of Canaan, saw his father's nakedness and told his two brothers outside. But Shem and Japheth took a garment and laid it across their shoulders, and then they walked in backward and covered their father's nakedness. Their faces were turned the other way so that they would not see their father's nakedness. All right. And then it says in verse 24, Noah awoke from his wine and found out what his youngest son had done to him. And he said, cursed be Canaan, the lowest of slaves will he be to his brothers. He also said, blessed be the Lord, the God of Shem. May Canaan be the slave of Shem. May God extend the territory of Japheth. May Japheth live in the tents of Shem, and may Canaan be his slave. What does all this mean? We may not know completely. But Noah, the great hero of faith, got drunk. That's the first thing we see from this passage. Not the best example of godly living to his sons. And maybe this story is included to show that even godly people can sin, and that their bad influence affects their family. And although the wicked people had all been killed, the possibilities of evil still existed in the hearts of people, of Noah and his family. And Ham's mocking attitude, whatever that meant, revealed a severe lack of respect for father, his father, for his God. We don't know all the details of what this involved. In verse 25, by the way, has been used wrongfully, as many times through history. God's word has been used badly and wrongly. It's been used to support racial prejudice, even slavery. Noah's curse, however, wasn't directed towards any particular race, but rather at the Canaanite nation, a nation God knew would become wicked. The curse was fulfilled when the Israelites entered the promised land and drove the Canaanites out. You can see that in the book of Joshua. Well, don't take a button and sew a vest on it. It's a brief story of something that happened, and we can't really say much more than the Bible tells us, right? After the flood, it says in verse 28, Noah lived 350 years. It's a long time. And altogether, Noah lived 950 years. And then he died. Well, it was about time. Chapter 10. This is the account of Shem, Ham, and Japheth, Noah's

sons, who themselves had sons after the flood. Now, I'm going to tell you right now, I'm not going to go and name all of these people. Because first of all, I'm going to get their name. And it's kind of a so what. In chapter 10, verses 2, 3, and 4, there's a long list of names. And it says in verse 5, it says, from these maritime peoples spread out into their territory by their clans within their nations, each one with its own language. Doesn't say how that language developed. Doesn't say exactly where they went. It just says. And we can take what it says and probably shouldn't add too much more to it. And then in verses 6, those were the Japhethites. And then now is the Hamites, okay? The sons of Ham. And it mentions these different ones listed there. And then it goes on and it says in verse 3, in verse 8, sorry, of chapter 10, a little more detail. It just lists names, and then all of a sudden it stops and gives some details. In verse 8, it says, Cush was the father of Nimrod, who grew to be a mighty hunter on the earth. He was a mighty hunter before the Lord, and that is why it is said, like Nimrod, a mighty hunter before the Lord. It's a quote, you see. And the first centers of his kingdom were Babylon, Erech, Akkad, and Calneh in Shinar. And from the land he went to Assyria, where he built Nineveh, Rehoboth, Calah, and Rezin, which is between Nineveh and Calah. That is the great city. Okay? And it goes on and lists in verse 13 and through 15 a bunch of other people, mostly that were ites, you know, Hittites and Jebusites and Amorites and all those other ites. And verse 18, later the Canaanite clans scattered, and the borders of Canaan reached from Sidon towards Gerar, as far as Gaza, and then towards Sodom and Gomorrah and Admah and Zeboim, as far as Lasha. And these are the sons of Ham by their clans and languages in their territories and nations. Now, these areas of the Middle East were important to the writers that were the people that heard the story from that was written down in Genesis and Exodus, because that's where they ended up, in the Promised Land, and those were the territories of the Fertile Crescent or the Middle East there, and they wanted to know where they came from and what happened. It then goes on to say that in verse 20, these are the sons of Ham by their clans and languages in their territories and nations. And then it talks about those who followed, who were born to Shem, or where we get the term Semites, which just doesn't mean Jews, it means Arabs and that sort of thing. Sons were also born to Shem, whose older brother was Japheth. Shem was the ancestors of all the sons of Eber. And then verses 22 and on through verse 28, it names all of these people, which you're free to look at and guess how to pronounce. Verse 30, the region where they lived stretched from Mesha towards Sephar in the eastern hill country. And these are the sons of Shem by their clans and languages in their territories and nations. Verse 32, these are the clans of Noah's sons according to their lines of descent within their nation, and from these nations spread out over the earth after the flood. So you got it? Who was Nimrod, this chap we talked about before? Well, not a lot is known about him, except he was a mighty hunter, as we read. But people with great gifts can become proud, and that is most likely what happened to Nimrod, because some consider him the founder of the great and godless Babylonian Empire. Well, we have a little more time, so let's continue on a little bit into chapter 11. And here's this famous story that we heard as children probably a lot, and that is the Tower of Babel, or Babel, but I'm going to call it Babel. The whole world had one language and a common speech. As men moved eastward, they found a plain in Shinar, and they settled there, and they said to each other,

0: come, let's make bricks and bake them thoroughly. And they used the brick instead of stone and tar for mortar. And then they said, come, let us make ourselves a city with a tower that reaches to the heavens, so that we may make a name for ourselves and not be scattered over the face of the whole earth. Now, the brick used to build the tower was man-made, and it wasn't as hard as stone. It's kind of the implication here, right? And then it says, you know, in verse 3 and 4, the Tower of Babel was most likely a ziggurat, which you can still see evidences of in that part of the world, of Iraq and Iran. It was a common structure in Babylonia at this time. It was often used as a design to build temples. Ziggurats kind of look like pyramids, you see, with steps or ramps leading to the sides or up the sides. And ziggurats could stand as high as 300 feet, and they were often just as wide. But they were the focal point of a city. And the people in this story built their tower as a monument to their own greatness, something for the whole world to see. So the Tower of Babel was a great human achievement. It was a wonder of the world, but it was also a monument to the people themselves rather than to God. When we build monuments, to ourselves, whether that be expensive clothes or big houses or fancy cars or estates, important jobs, we're here to call attention to our achievements. Now, that might not be wrong in itself, right? But often, it gets in the way. We use it to kind of identify who we are and our own self-worth. And somehow that can actually take God's place in our lives. Look, folks, we're free to develop in many areas, but we're not free to think that we've replaced God. And so we need to ask ourselves, friends, what towers have we built in our lives? We're going to end right there today. I know you enjoy studying the scripture with me. I'd love to hear from you, your comments and your prayer requests. And you can contact me through your Bible at RadioDwight.com. But until we meet again at the same time, I am Dwight Lanehoff, reminding you that we don't live by bread alone, but by every word that proceeds from the mouth of God. This program comes to you from studios in the Meadowglade Church, Battleground, Washington.
1: No man, when he hath lighted a candle, putteth it in a secret place, neither under a bushel, but on a candlestick, that they which come in may see the light. The light of the body is the eye. Therefore, when thine eye is single, thy whole body also is full of light. But when thine eye is evil, thy body also is full of darkness. Take heed, therefore, that the light which is in thee be not darkness. If thy whole body, therefore, be full of light, having no part dark, the whole shall be full of light, as when the bright shining of a candle doth give thee light.
2: The light shineth in darkness, and the darkness comprehended it not.
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4: Now a look at your evening weather on Charlotte Christian Talk Radio. Mostly cloudy with thunderstorms today with a high near 84 and lows around 61. Thunderstorms tomorrow with a high of 70 and lows around 63. For your Monday, mostly cloudy with a high near 80 and lows around 56. And for Tuesday, sunny with a high near 75 and lows around 51. That's your evening weather on Charlotte Christian Talk Radio.
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7: And so here's Christ, and He's the Lamb. In fact, you have Christ all over the sanctuary. Christ is the bread, and the Holy Spirit is the seven-branch candlestick that's constantly burning. The prayers of the saints, the incense wafting up over into the most holy place. You have the cherubim there and the throne of God, the Ten Commandments. It's all about Jesus Christ. Very powerful. And so Jesus, our high priest, entered into the true tabernacle, which the Lord pitched and not man. Didn't we read that already? Didn't we read that? Let's see. That's in 8:2. Pick it up in verse 1, actually. 8:1. This is the miss, but it should really register now. Now, this is the main point of the things that we are saying. We have a high priest who is seated where? At the right hand of the throne of the majesty. Where? In heavens, a minister of the sanctuary and of the true tabernacle, which the Lord erected and not man. And so Jesus entered into heaven itself as our great high priest, ministering in the heavenly sanctuary. And that is one of the great themes of the whole book of Hebrews. In fact, what was happening was many Jewish Christians were backsliding into the old system. They were backsliding and going back to the old offerings. And the author of Hebrews, who I believe to be Paul, basically was writing to them saying, no! They had a covenant, we have a better covenant. They have a temple, we have a better temple. They had a high priest, we have a better high priest. They had a sacrifice, we have a better sacrifice. It's all about Jesus. There's no point to be going backwards. We should be going forwards with the Lord. Okay? Now, three compartments. Those three compartments were not arbitrary. They foreshadowed the threefold ministry of Jesus as Lamb, as intercessor, and as carrying out judgment. Okay? Very important to notice that. In fact, if you wanted to divide this up, I'd write this right there on your little outline. The plan of salvation, as depicted in the sanctuary service, delivers us from the threefold power of sin. Sin has a threefold power on your life and on my life before we come to the Lord Jesus Christ. When Jesus Christ died on the cross, that was the equivalent of dying in the courtyard. He was the lamb that was slain in the courtyard. In the where? In the courtyard. And when Jesus Christ died on the cross, He delivers us from the penalty of sin because He paid the penalty on the cross. Can you say amen? The wages of sin is death, and Jesus died our death so that we can live His life, okay? And then, in the second compartment of the sanctuary, power is given. We say power because you have there on the left the seven-branch candlestick representing the Holy Spirit that was always burning, that marvelous flame. On the right, you had the bread. The bread symbolizing Jesus and particularly the Bible. Isn't that what Jesus said in John chapter 6 and 7? He said that I am the bread of life. Okay? And you have this analogy here of Jesus as the bread and the Word as the bread. And so we have the Holy Spirit on the left. We have the Bible on the right, the bread of life. And then we have the altar of incense representing the prayers of the saints, the Bible says. And so with prayer and the Spirit and Bible study, we have power over sin in our lives. Amen? Watching must-see TV does not get you power over sin in your life. But prayer and Bible study and spending time in ministry and with the Holy Spirit, that does get you power in your life over sin. So the cross gets us victory over the penalty of sin. The wages of sin is death. The holy place gives us the power to overcome sin. But even if we have victory over sin in our lives, and I want to praise the Lord Jesus Christ that He can give victory. Can you say amen? I mean, praise His holy name. He doesn't just say to the alcoholic, you're forgiven. He gives the alcoholic power to stop being an alcoholic. Amen? He doesn't just say to the abuser, I forgive you. He says, I'll give you the power to be kind and to be gracious to your spouse or whoever you're abusing. God promises victory, not just forgiveness. Amen? I mean, what good would that be to bring only forgiveness and not victory? Beloved, when our heart is transformed and when our life is changed, we don't want to continue to wallow in the vomit of sin. We don't want to continue to wallow in the manure of sin. We want out. Amen. This is why it says in Matthew chapter 1 and verse 21 that they will call His name Jesus, for He will save His people from their sins. It doesn't say that He will just save them from the penalty of their sins, but that He will save them from the sin itself. Are we all together? And so power, but even if we have victory over the power of sin in certain areas of our lives, we still live in a sinful world. We are still surrounded by the presence of sin. Are we all together on that? And so on the Day of Atonement, it symbolized that final judgment when sin was wiped out of the sanctuary and all of God's people were clean. The sanctuary was clean. God, of course, has always been clean. And now God and His people are at one with one another. And so the cross from the penalty, the intercession of Jesus in the holy place from the power, and his judgment ministry in the most holy place of the heavenly sanctuary from the very presence of sin. Can you say amen? Very powerful. I wish I had more time to go into that, but I just don't. Turn the page there in your study guide. So the key that unlocks the judgment is found in the Israelite sanctuary. The cleansing of the sanctuary was a day of judgment, which symbolized the final judgment. Think of it this way. Your sin could not be taken out of the sanctuary if it had never gone in. Does that make sense? The only sins, follow this carefully now, the only sins that were cleansed on the Day of Atonement were the ones that had been confessed one of the other 359 days of the year and had gone in. Does that make sense? So if you had been rebellious against God, if you said, well, you know, this whole sanctuary, schmanctuary thing, no. At the end of the year, when God is at one with his people, the Bible says, you are cut off. Symbolizing the final judgment. That's why the people in the Old Testament, the Israelites, were outside of that sanctuary. Why the high priest was in the very presence of God. In fact, we're told that in the garment that the high priest wore, there were little pomegranate bells around the hem of his garment so that they could hear him moving around in there doing his various things, because he was going into the very presence of God between the cherubim. And it said that if he had any unconfessed sin in his own life, he'd die on the spot. And they'd tie a rope around his leg. And they'd drag him out. Because you couldn't go in there. Only the high priest could go in there, because only Jesus can go into the presence of God on our behalf. And that was pointing forward to that. So this was serious stuff, beloved. Are we all? This wasn't religious games. This was serious stuff. And so it symbolized the Day of Judgment, because nothing could come out of there that hadn't first gone into there. So far, so good? And so we go to the back page. The imagery, ceremonies, and drama of the heavenly sanctuary pointed to Jesus. In fact, Jesus was the very heart of the sanctuary. Jump down there to the three compartments and the three phases. The altar represented the cross. The holy place represents the intercession and the mediation of Jesus. Most holy place, judgment. Okay, everyone see that? And so you have there, if you want to write that in, deliverance from the penalty, deliverance from the power, and deliverance from the presence. Let's all say that together. Deliverance from the power and the penalty, or pardon me, you're getting me wrong here. The penalty and the power and the presence. That's exactly right. Excellent. Now, let's go to our next study guide. Next study guide, let's pick it up. You can read a whole lot of this on your own. We're going to jump right to the second page. Okay, right to the second page. Second study guide. Here we go. We'll put this up again tomorrow, but I just want you to see how these visions lay right beside one another in very beautiful, systematic fashion. Okay? Daniel chapter 2. Babylon, Medo-Persia, Greece, Rome, and the second coming. Right? Head of gold, chest and arms of silver, belly and thighs of bronze, long legs of iron, and then divided Rome down at the bottom, and of course the stone would strike the image and the whole thing was smashed to smithereens, and that stone grows and becomes a great mountain. That's Daniel 2. In Daniel 7, we review and enlarge, remember? And so we see the Babylon beast, which is the lion with eagle's wings, followed by Medo-Persia, represented by the bear that was raised up on one side, three ribs in the mouth. You might be thinking, what does this have to do with the sanctuary? You're going to see in just a moment. Greece was the four-headed leopard, of course, moving very rapidly, very fast. Then pagan Rome, which was that horrific beast with how many horns? 10 horns. And then out of those 10 horns came a little horn. And then what happened after that, remember? Yeah, we saw that sequence three times in Daniel 7, didn't we? Rome, and then little horn, and then judgment. And then we went to Daniel chapter 8, and we saw a ram. And the ram represented Medo-Persia that became great. And then the goat represented Greece, which became very great, the Bible says. And then there was that little horn representing both the pagan and the little horn phases, the papal phases of Rome. And it says that it became exceedingly great. Right? So the ram is great, the goat was very great, and the little horn, the Bible says, was exceedingly great. Some people have tried to say the little horn in Daniel 8 is a Seleucid king by the name of Antiochus Epiphanes. But it's very hard to reconcile that. Antiochus Epiphanes was a man who ruled for 12 years in Syria. And here you have this progression from great, Medo-Persia, to very great, Greece, to exceedingly great, this little horn. Antiochus was nothing compared to Alexander the Great, much less the whole Macedonian Empire. And so whoever this is, it has to be very great in the scope of history. Has to be what? Actually, the Bible says exceedingly great. And so we see here exactly what we would expect in Daniel 7. Pagan Rome, the little horn. And the next thing that we saw in Daniel chapter 8 was the cleansing of the sanctuary, which corresponds with what in Daniel 7? the judgment, and the very next thing is the second coming. So you have these prophecies that lay down every time God is reviewing, and then he's enlarging. Okay? Now go to Daniel chapter 8. The Lord Jesus is going to be with us. We've got to hustle, but we're going to do it by his grace. Daniel what chapter? Here we go. Daniel chapter 8. A lot of these you can fill in here actually on your own. We've already been over quite a bit of this, as a matter of fact. Jump down to the bottom of page 2. Jump down to the bottom of page 2, but first look at Daniel chapter 8. Remember, Daniel hears this little horn speaking blasphemous words, making war against God's people, God's son, etc. In fact, I think we have that slide here. There it is, right there. The little horn attacked. Remember these four things? God's people, God's son, God's sanctuary, and God's truth. Remember that transition we saw in Daniel chapter 7? It was these predatorial beasts, but in Daniel chapter 8, it switches to a ram and a goat, which were what kind of beasts? Clean beasts, sanctuary beasts. And so immediately the mind is drawn to the sanctuary, and then you have there in Daniel chapter 8. Look at it right there. You're there. Daniel chapter 8, verse 14, and he said to me, for 2,300 days, then the sanctuary will be cleansed. We all see that? Okay. Daniel basically wanted to know, how long is this garbage going to go on? This little horn making war against God's people, God's son, God's sanctuary, and God's truth. And then he overhears two angels talking, and one says, how long? And the other says, 2,300 days. Then the sanctuary will be cleansed. Well, now you know what it means, the sanctuary will be cleansed. The final judgment. Now look at this, verse 15. Then it happened when I, Daniel, had seen the vision, I was seeking the meaning, and suddenly there stood before me one having the appearance of a man. This is Gabriel. Verse 16. And I heard a man's voice between the banks of the Ulai, who called and said, Gabriel, make this man understand the vision. Look at that word, understand. I would underline that in your Bible. Understand. Verse 17. So he came near where I stood, and when he came, I was afraid, and I fell on my face, and he said to me what? Understand, son of man, for your vision refers to the time of the end. So the vision refers to when? Time of the end. Question. Did Daniel understand the vision? No. Gabriel comes to explain it to him, and two times, I want you to understand, I want you to understand. Now, he tries to explain it, but Daniel actually ends up fainting. Jump down to verse 26. Daniel chapter 8, verse 26. Gabriel speaking. And the vision of the evenings and the mornings, that's the 2,300 days, which was told, is true. Therefore, seal up the vision, for it refers to many days in the future. Now, look at verse 27. And I, Daniel, fainted, and I was sick for days. Afterward, I arose and went about the king's business. I was astonished by the vision, but no one, what? Understood it. So did Daniel understand it? No. So here's what happens. Then we transition to Daniel chapter 9. We're at the bottom of your study guide on page 2. Bottom of your study guide, page 2, putting the pieces together, Daniel 9, and the explanation of the vision. We all there? In Daniel 9, I'm reading from the study guide. In Daniel 9, we find Daniel seeking to understand the troubling vision of Daniel chapter 8. He seeks the Lord in prayer and supplication. Verses 4 to 19 record one of the most powerful and beautiful prayers in all of the Bible. In the middle of this prayer, the angel Gabriel comes to answer Daniel's prayer. The answer is found in the form of the angel explaining the meaning of the troubling vision of Daniel chapter 8. The vision of Daniel 8 had to do with the pompous words and the wars of the Antichrist, the little horn. These words and wars called to session the heavenly court for the purpose of judgment and the vindication of God's people who had been wrongly accused by the Roman church state. The terrible record of this power is doubly compounded by the fact that it carried out all of its persecutions and blasphemies in the name of, you say it, God. That's exactly right. In the name of God. Turn the page. So here's Daniel. Daniel does not understand the vision, and so he begins to pray. What does he begin to do? He begins to pray. He says, oh God, I don't understand the vision. I need you to explain it to me. And he begins to pray this marvelous, powerful prayer in Daniel chapter 9. In fact, you can actually see some of that prayer beginning in verse 1. In the first year of Darius, the son of Ahasuerus, of the lineage of the Medes, who was made king over the realm of the Chaldeans, in the first year of his reign, I, Daniel, understood by books the number of the years specified by the word of the Lord through the prophet Jeremiah, that he would accomplish 70 years in the desolations of Jerusalem. Jeremiah had said in his scroll that Israel would go into captivity, Judah would go into captivity for 70 years. Daniel had been in captivity for almost 70 years at this point, and so he's seeking, he's doing what you and I should be doing, we should be studying our Bibles, and he says, I understood it. Now look at verse 3. Then I set my face toward the Lord, my God, to make request by prayer and supplications with fasting and sackcloth and ashes. And I prayed to the Lord my God, and I made confession and said, O Lord, great and awesome God, who keeps His covenant and mercy with those who love Him, with those who keep His commandments, we have what? sinned. We have sinned and committed iniquity. We have done wickedly and rebelled, even from departing from your precepts and your judgments. Neither have we heeded your servants, the prophets, who spoke in your name to our kings and our princes, to our fathers and all the people of the land. He goes on and on. Jump down now to verse 11. Yes, all, what's the next word? All Israel has transgressed your law. And the whole prayer goes down through verse 19. Basically, it's one of the longest and most beautiful prayers in all the Bible. Daniel is pouring his heart out to God. He's saying, God, we blew it. We know now why you let the Babylonians come and destroy our city and take us here into captivity. It's because we disobeyed you. We broke your covenant. Oh, God, have mercy on us. In Jeremiah, you said it would only last for 70 years. The 70 years is almost up. I'm an old man now. I came here as a boy. Please. And at the end of that prayer, guess who comes back? Gabriel comes back. Look at verse 20. Now, while I was speaking and praying and confessing my sin and the sin of my people, who? Israel, and presenting my supplication before the Lord my God for the holy mountain of my God. Yes, while I was speaking in prayer, the man who, everyone? Gabriel, whom I had seen in the vision of the beginning being caused to fly swiftly, reached me about the time of the evening offering. Verse 22, and he informed me, and I want you to notice the first thing that Gabriel says, the first words out of his mouth. Oh, Daniel, I have now come forth to give you skill to understand. That's what we'd expect. Because we end Daniel chapter 8. Does he understand? No, he doesn't understand, but does he want to understand? And he's pouring his heart out to God, and Gabriel shows up, and the first thing he says is, I've come to help you understand. Understand what? The vision that he had just seen of these 2,300 long years. Remember, day in Bible prophecy is a year. And Gabriel comes and says, I'm going to help you to get it. And don't faint this time. Okay? Now, you're still there in your study guide. Okay, can you keep up with me? Can you do it? We're on page 3. You're doing a great job. Take a breath. Here we go. Top of page 3. You're getting it. I can tell you're getting it. It is imperative to remember that a day in end time Bible prophecy actually represents a year of actual literal time. Not only are beasts and horns and women and water symbolic, so is time in end time prophecy. As we learned last lesson, the vision of Daniel chapter 8, the 2300 days, extends all the way down to the distant future, according to the NIV version, Daniel 8, 26. As the angel returned to explain the 2300 day vision, and here we are, he begins by telling Daniel of another time period. This period would last 70 prophetic weeks or 490 prophetic days. That's what you'd write in there. 70 prophetic weeks or 490 prophetic what? Days. Now, how did we get 490? 70 times 7. So far, so good. Piece of cake. See, you're getting it. According to the angel Gabriel, this was a time period specifically allotted to the Jewish nation. Now, let's go back to the Bible. I want you to see this. Verse 23. I'm in Daniel 9, 23. We're going to get this by the grace of God. Here we go. At the beginning of your supplications, the command went out, and I have come to tell you, Gabriel speaking to Daniel, for you are greatly beloved, therefore consider the matter, and what? Understand the vision. Two times he says it. Understand it. Understand it. I really want you to understand it. Okay, and here's the explanation, verse 24. First words out of Gabriel's mouth when it comes to the actual explanation. Verse 24. 70 weeks are determined for your people and for your holy city. How many weeks? 70. Are determined for who? Your people and your holy city. Who's Daniel's people? Israel. Wasn't he just crying out and saying, all Israel has sinned? And now Gabriel shows up and says, 70 weeks are for your people and your city. What city would that be?
8: Jerusalem.
7: Okay? So, let's go to our guide here. The angel Gabriel returns. He begins by telling Daniel of another time period, a period of 70 prophetic weeks. This time period is the key to understanding the 2300 days. He said, well, how do you know that? Well, it's a piece of cake. Daniel didn't understand the 2300 days. He's asking for understanding. Gabriel comes back and says, I'm going to help you to understand. Sit down, Daniel. Put your schoolboy's cap on. I'm going to help you to understand this vision. And the first thing he says is, 70 weeks of this are for your people. So far, so good? Pretty simple, really. 70 weeks are determined for your people. Now, there's a list of 6 things here. You can write them all down later. They're all in verse 24. Every one of these comes from verse 24. He says, 70 weeks are determined for your people. I'll come right back to that slide. You've got 6 things need to be accomplished during these 70 weeks, and they're all right there in verse 24. Look at it. 70 weeks are determined for your people. Number 1, to finish the transgression. Number 2, to make an end of sins. Number 3, to make reconciliation for iniquity. Number 4, to bring in everlasting righteousness. Number 5, to seal up the vision and prophecy. And number 6, to anoint the most holy. Okay? All of them right there. You can write them in. Every one of them comes from verse 24. Now, so far, does the vision make sense? Okay, Gabriel basically shows up, says, I'm come to explain the 2300 days. 70 weeks are cut off for your people. 70 weeks are cut off for the Jews, in which period of time 6 things have to happen. How many things?
8: Six.
7: Now, by the way, you know for a fact that a day in Bible prophecy equals a year. Because 70 weeks would be about how long? In real time. Like a year, not even a year and a half, right? 52 weeks in a year. So 70 weeks is a year and a half. Can all of that happen in a year and a half? No. In fact, we'll see that in just a moment. No way. The prophecy itself demands that we're talking a day for a year. A day for a what? A year. And think about it, from Daniel's perspective, he's already been in captivity for almost 70 years, right? If Gabriel shows up and says, woohoo, only 70 weeks to go, a year and a half, this would have been cause for celebration, not cause for concern. He says, 70 weeks are cut off for your people. 70 weeks for the Jews, six things to accomplish. If this makes sense, I want you to say amen. Okay, now we're still there in our study guide. Judgment fell in 70 AD when Jerusalem was sacked by the Roman army. Verse 25 gives us a starting point for these time prophecies. Now let's go back to this slide. This is what we know so far. Okay, this is what we know. The 70 weeks are 490 years, and he says 70 weeks or 490 years was the time allotted for the Jewish nation. That's what we know so far. Okay, any questions about that? That's pretty simple. Now look at verse 25. Okay? Know therefore, and what's the next word? There it is again. I mean, that word comes up again and again in Daniel 8 and 9. Know therefore and understand that from the going forth of the command to restore and rebuild Jerusalem until who? The Messiah. Who's Messiah, the Prince? Until Jesus Christ, the word Mashiach, Messiah, and Christ, Christos, are the same words. They mean anointed. Okay? So know therefore and understand that from the going forth of the command to restore and rebuild Jerusalem to the anointed prince will be, notice what he says here, 7 weeks and 62 weeks, the street shall be built again and the wall even in troublesome times. Now, 62 plus 7 is what? 69. Okay? So basically here's what he says. 70 weeks are cut off for your people, and then he gives us a starting point. From the command to restore and rebuild Jerusalem to the time of the Messiah is 69 weeks. If that makes sense, say amen. Now remember, the Jerusalem and the temple were destroyed at this point, and what's going to happen is that Babylon is going to become Medo-Persia, and then you can go read all about it in Ezra. What would happen is that God would, and Nehemiah, it's so powerful, God moved upon the heart of the king there in Persia to let the Jews go back to their homeland and rebuild the temple. Isn't that powerful? And he says, from the going forth, when that decree came, and it came from a man named Artaxerxes. You can read all about it in Ezra chapter 7. Write that down. Ezra chapter 7. You say, is his name really Artaxerxes? It really is Artaxerxes. So Artaxerxes issues a decree, and he basically says to the Jews, get out of here. Go on. I'm letting you go. Go back and rebuild your temple. Go back and rebuild your land. Go. You're out of here. And if you need anything, you can pay for it out of my treasury. Powerful. God moved mightily upon the heart of that pagan king. He said, get out. And so the children of Israel began to go and rebuild their city, rebuild their temple. And when that decree went forward, it was in 457 BC. It was the seventh year of Artaxerxes. Artaxerxes came to power in 464. 464, moved 7 years this way. 457, he says, go. So that's what you'd write in on the line right there. It says, that date is 457 B.C. Gabriel then explains after 69 weeks, or 483 literal years, by the way. Just do the math, right? It's very simple. 490 years is 70 weeks. How many weeks? Okay, so then if we're talking about 69 weeks, we would just subtract how many years? 7 years, which would be what? 483. So he says, hey, 70 weeks are cut off for the Jews, and from the time that decree happens until the Messiah is 69 weeks. Okay, so far so good. It's actually pretty simple. So here we are. Let's put it on the board here so you can see it. We've already been to that slide, so we go to the next slide. Here it is. 457, you move forward 483 years, that brings you to exactly 27 AD. Brings you to 27 AD. Brings you to what? 27 AD. You write it right in, right there. Boom! 27 AD. What happened in 27 AD? Jesus of Nazareth was baptized. He was baptized. You can read it in Luke chapter 3. I've given it to you right there in your study guide. And in Luke chapter 3, Luke was a fantastic historian. He said that this happened in the 15th year of the reign of Tiberius Caesar. The 15th year. He began to rule congruently with his father in 12 AD. You move 15 years, that brings you to 27 AD. Jesus was baptized in 27 AD. Jesus was what? Baptized in 27 AD. And he was anointed, according to Peter, it's right there in your study guide in Acts chapter 10. He was anointed by the what? The Holy Spirit. Remember the Holy Spirit descended upon him? And he heard that voice saying, "This is my beloved Son in whom I am well pleased." Now I want you to think about this. This is so powerful. Gabriel comes to explain the vision. He says, 70 weeks are cut off for your people. 70 weeks for your people. Okay, 70 weeks. From the going forth of the command to restore and rebuild Jerusalem, Daniel saying, yeah, mm-hmm, got it. Daniel, for 483 days, or prophetic days, literal years, then the Messiah will come. The one you're looking for. The one we're all looking for. He's going to come. And sure enough, right on time. In the fall of 27 AD, a man named Jesus of Nazareth walked away from his father's carpenter's bench. And he walked down to the River Jordan. And John saw him. And he said, "Look, it's the Lamb of God who takes away the sin of the world." I imagine everybody. And here comes Jesus of Nazareth. Walks down into that water. Speaks to his elder cousin John. John was his cousin, 6 months older. He says, "John, I need you to baptize me. Right now." John says, "No, you've got to be kidding. I have need to be baptized by you. Suffer it to be so for now. For thus it becometh us to fulfill all righteousness." The Bible says that John put him down in that water. Whoosh, baptized him. And the Bible says, as he was coming up, a voice from heaven, "My beloved, behold my beloved, this is my beloved Son, in whom I am well pleased." And the Holy Spirit came upon him. And in Acts chapter 10, Peter says he was anointed by the Holy Spirit. By the way, that's what, whenever you anoint something with oil, that symbolizes the Holy Spirit. The oil is the Holy Spirit. We're you know, when I go to anoint people, I anoint them with olive oil. Jesus was anointed with the real deal. The Holy Spirit comes upon him. Now I want you to look at Daniel chapter 9 as we close this. Look at Daniel chapter 9. 70 weeks, verse 24. 70 weeks are determined for your people and for your holy city to finish the transgression, to make an end of sins, to make reconciliation for iniquity, to bring in everlasting righteousness, to seal up the vision and the prophecy, to anoint the most holy. Know therefore and understand, Daniel, that from the going forth of the command to restore and rebuild Jerusalem, 457, until Messiah comes, the anointed prince, there will be 69 weeks, 7 weeks and 62 weeks. The street will be built again and the wall even in troublesome times. Beloved, how did Jesus know when to leave his carpenter's bench? How did he know? I'll tell you how he knew. He knew the book of Daniel. When Jesus is baptized in Mark chapter 1, and we'll look at this tomorrow night. When Jesus is baptized in Mark chapter 1, do you know what he says? The time is fulfilled. Mark chapter 1, verses 15 and 16. Jesus is baptized, he says, the time is fulfilled. What time? The time is fulfilled? How did he know that it was time to stop sawing and go down and be baptized? How did John know that it was time to start preaching in the wilderness of Judea? They knew this prophecy. There was a set amount of time the Messiah would come. Now, that's just the beginning of this prophecy. It's just the what? It's just the beginning. But let me tell you what, beloved. Sometimes people say to me, "Well, how do you know Jesus is the guy?"
8: Oh, boy.
9: Please.
7: I'll tell you one of the ways I know. He perfectly fulfilled this prophecy of the Messiah that was given some 500 years before his time. Baptized, anointed by the Holy Ghost. And that, look at this. That just gets us through the first 69 weeks of this prophecy. Do you see that, everyone? That's just the first 69 weeks. That just gets us to 27 AD. We still have another what? We still got another week. Well, what happens in that week? Well, we'll see you tomorrow night. Amen? Two questions as we close. Number one, was tonight's presentation clear? Okay, and tomorrow night, by the grace of God, you pray for me. Tomorrow night, by the grace of God, this whole thing is going to go just like this. Shh. He say amen? It's going to fit together with such perfect exactitude. You will give glory to God for the perfect accuracy of these great prophecies. By the way, one last thing on this. Some of you have heard about the 70th week. The 70th week. And the coming of the Antichrist. You know what you're going to discover tomorrow? That 70th week has nothing to do with the Antichrist. It has everything to do with Jesus Christ. We'll see you tomorrow night. Let's pray. Father in heaven, we turn our hearts and our lives over to you. Father, Jesus is the one He's your son, our Savior. We've seen he was baptized right on time, anointed right on time, just as Gabriel said, right on time, 69 weeks, the Messiah, the Prince, and there he is. You said then and you say today, my beloved son, in whom I'm well pleased. Father, we're putting our faith in Jesus, and so we believe that you can say of us today, because our faith is in Christ, we believe that you can say of us, this is my beloved son, this is my beloved daughter, in whom I'm well pleased. Father, not because of who we are, but because of who Jesus, our Savior, is. And we thank you in his name. Bring us back for the conclusion of this incredible prophecy. For we ask it in Jesus' name. Let everyone say, amen.
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8: Are you a mom who needs a break? You've come to the right place. Join me and other moms weekly to hear biblical wisdom and our own journey as mothers. This is Moms on Break. Thank you for joining Moms on Break. We have an exciting three-part series starting today with my friend Christy Sweeney. Thank you for joining us, Christy.
9: Hi, Stacey. Thank you so much for having me. It's my privilege.
8: Well, I'm really looking forward to this series that you're going to share with us. The first one today's titled Cultivating Diligence. And I just want to say that I am so privileged to have watched you and your mom and your sister in action as you work diligently. I mean, Christy, we did a ministry trip together where you and your mom headed up the food, and you were hardworking. I mean, you worked hard all day, cooking, cleaning up, and with a cheerful attitude, and I just really appreciate your work ethic, not only in you and your husband, but also your boys, hardworking boys, and I just feel like you're a very good one to talk to us about this, so we're looking forward to learning from you.
9: Well, thank you, Stacey, for your kind words. I appreciate that. So what does the Bible say about being diligent and hardworking? Before we get too far into this, I would like to say that there are a few earlier episodes of Moms on Break that cover some topic of this nature. And I would encourage you so much to go and look into those. There are lots of practical tips that will help. So anyway, to answer the question, what does the Bible say about being diligent and hardworking? Well, God made us for work. Adam and Eve were placed in them the responsibility and the purpose of tending to his creation.
8: Amen. And in Ephesians 2:10, it says, "For we are his workmanship, created in Christ Jesus unto good works, which God hath before ordained that we should walk in them."
9: Yes, yes. And unfortunately, our society is gearing more and more towards laziness and this attitude of entitlement.
8: It is. And it's discouraging to look around and see. And people are sad and miserable when they're not working. So I feel bad for them.
9: Yes, yes. And this concept, this mindset is not biblical.
8: No, it isn't. In fact, we've got another verse to share here, Proverbs 10, verse 4. Which says, "He becometh poor that dealeth with a slack hand, but the hand of the diligent maketh rich." Mm. Amen. And not that our goal is to become rich, but the Bible is just saying, you don't work, you don't get income, you're going to be poor.
9: Yes, yes, absolutely. I think Jesus has given us another great example of being diligent and hardworking in nature.
8: Ooh.
9: Proverbs 6, verse 6 talks about the ants. Do you have that verse, Stacey?
8: I do, and I love this verse. And I've told this to my kids, and it's such a great object lesson. You know, just go out and watch them. It says,
9: yes.
8: "Go to the ant, thou sluggard. Consider her ways and be wise." And the chapter goes on with a lot of good advice that we won't get into here, but talking about sleep and slumbering and so forth. So it's a good chapter to read. But wow, the ants.
9: Yes, yeah. And as I was studying for this, I discovered some really interesting things. Ants are strong, very strong. They're hardworking, they're tidy, and they each have a special job to do. And the thing that I learned is some species of ants can even multitask.
8: Oh, wow. That's like a mom, isn't it?
9: That's just like us, yes. The carpenter ant actually collects resin that disinfects their

0: rest while they go about their duties. I thought that was fascinating. Oh,
1: I never known that before.
0: I did not know that either. Very interesting.
1: Wow.
0: So work is clearly biblical.
1: Absolutely.
0: Just as the ants work together as a unit, so should our family units work together.
1: Amen to that. And each one is so important in what their jobs are and their talents and their gifts God has given them.
0: Yes, each member of the family has a special responsibility, even the youngest of ones.
1: Mm-hmm.
0: And a strong work ethic, I think, is vitally important to teach to children when they're small. Mm-hmm. I mean, they'll need this skill for survival someday.
1: Sure.
0: But even when they're young, it helps children to learn to see the needs in others.
1: Amen. And not be just self-seeking, but to look how they can help and reach out. And if we don't do this, Christy, while our kids are young, we're kind of starting behind, aren't we? I mean, it's a lot harder to get it into them later.
0: It's much, much harder. You know, it's easy for kids to just sit back and see everything that goes on and not really understand what it takes from mom and dad or, you know, what it entails to actually be involved.
1: Mm-hmm.
0: And if they're raised being involved with those, like, for example, the dishes, if you eat three meals a day, that happens three times a day.
1: Mm-hmm.
0: And so a lot of times kids don't, unless they're helped, they're asked to help with those tasks, they don't really even realize that it happens. And the flip side of that, that's really a bonus, is that, you know, say you've gone to dinner at someone else's house. Well, mm-hmm. they're used to helping with dishes at your house after meals. Mm-hmm. And so they know after every meal there are dishes. So no matter where you are, it can become a natural thing for them to volunteer to help with those kinds of things.
1: That's right.
0: But that doesn't just happen. It has to be something, you know, the concept of that has to be taught at home.
1: That's right. So if you're a mom listening who has young ones, praise the Lord, you can get started right away with teaching your kids responsibility and hard work. But if you have older kids and you feel as though you have not started out in the best way possible, take heart, because you can definitely turn the ship around and just take the responsibility on yourself and say, you know what, it is my fault as your mom and dad, you know, that we have not instilled this in you enough. And we are so sorry. But we're going to start now and start learning some important skills in hard work. And they'll be able to learn that at whatever age.
0: Yes, absolutely. And sometimes finding those tasks for the older kids is easier.
1: Right. That's,
0: you know,
1: a good point.
0: Than the ones. But I think any age should be able to gain the blessing of being helpful.
1: Mm-hmm.
0: So I was thinking about this, and I made a short list of things that the earliest tasks for my little one,
1: okay,
0: as they were small. And so maybe you have some of these you could share also, Stacey, that you guys did within your family. But when my kids were really, really small, they would help me by going around the house and collecting all the trash cans.
1: Mm-hmm.
0: So that we could take the garbage out.
1: That's a good one.
0: And oftentimes they, you know, if you have siblings, sometimes they can even be accompanied by a larger, you know, older sibling, you know, who's able to help them with the task.
1: Yes.
0: The other thing that they did was go out to the car and collect all the trash out of the car. Put the silverware away from a clean, you know, dishwasher. We put the little step stool up, and, you know, and they can see the different shapes and all that. And they loved doing that.
1: Yeah,
0: emptying the silverware.
1: Before they have to do the whole entire dishwasher when they're little, just the silverware. Just make it manageable.
0: Sure.
1: Mm-hmm.
0: Sure, yeah. The whole thing can be overwhelming, and a lot of things they can't reach.
1: Sure.
0: But, you know, if you have a little step stool and you have the silverware there, then that's something that's manageable for them. And it's a task that they feel like they can accomplish on their own.
1: And it is helpful. Too.
0: Yes.
1: To mommy.
0: And it makes them feel good about wanting to, you know, to be involved.
1: Sure.
0: In helping with that.
1: So, I like that.
0: The other thing we used to do that my kids loved is we would dump all of the socks from the laundry basket. And then we would play a matching game.
1: Oh, fun.
0: And so even before they could actually fold them together, we would stack them, you know, in matching piles.
1: At least
0: and they love to do that. Yeah. Yeah. They love to do that. Helping feed or water a family pet.
1: Mm-hmm.
0: They love to do that.
1: I like that.
0: Helping feed or water a family pet.
1: Mm-hmm.

0: And, you know, from what I've taught my oldest that he can now do is so helpful. I know I'm still teaching some of those tasks to my littlest, but I can already see how, you know, by the time they get to my oldest, that it's, they're doing it. They know how to do it. They've been taught. And then I don't have to tell them anything. They just, when that's on their chore chart, they just go do it. And it's such a blessing and a help to the family. But you got my juices thinking while you were talking about all those good chores. We did a lot of those too. And, I was thinking with little ones, it's such a great thing to just apprentice them. Let them come right along beside you and learn from you while you're doing it. So maybe they're not sent off to do a lot of tasks alone quite yet. Maybe there's a few, like you said, with the silverware and socks and stuff. But they can come and learn right with you, whether you're cooking in the kitchen or gardening and watering the plants or, any of those things, they can just do it with you. How do you start a laundry batch? You know, you can separate the colors and they can help you put the lights in a pile and the darks in a pile and just learn by being right there with you, which is a great opportunity for you to be together with your child too.
1: Yes, yes. And the beautiful thing is as your kids get older, then the responsibilities that they're able to take on are much more. So you can pass on these other tasks to the younger children.
0: Yes.
1: And then like you were talking about with your oldest, and then you can go, okay, now this is more age appropriate for you or for you.
0: Uh-huh.
1: And then the younger children see the older ones. They may not be doing the same jobs, but they see that everybody contributes. Everybody
0: That's
1: works
0: right.
1: together.
0: And the oldest ones can help the littler ones too in knowing how to do it, because they had to be trained on how to do those jobs, and maybe mom's
1: Absolutely.
0: Tied up with something. Well, you could go show little sister how to do that because you've done that before, and they can have a sibling go beside them too.
1: Yes, absolutely.
0: Well, this is all great encouragement for us as moms, because it's really, it's critical that we teach our kids how to be hard workers. And I can't tell you, Christy, how many people on job sites, they tell me, I can't find good help. I can't find good work. They can get paid more to stay home. And it's such a sad scenario. My mom's building a house right now, and one crew completely fizzled out because he lost all of his workers. It's just sad. And so if you raise a child that can work hard, they're going to be in demand too.
1: Absolutely. Absolutely.
0: Mm-hmm. And I know you know this because your husband's in this field too. He's probably looking for some hardworking guys to help him.
1: Absolutely. Yes. We don't want our boys, we don't want to rush them growing up, but at the same time, we're like, ooh, boy, if they were old enough to do this and this and this, then we would have some help because we can't find it other places.
0: So, that's right.
1: I know what you're talking about.
0: But Christy, I mean, your boys, they're what, 10 and 12 now?
1: Yes. Mm-hmm.
0: And they, I mean, they're helping. I mean, I've seen them just doing the hard work with your husband and seem to enjoy it too. So
1: they do. They love working alongside of him. We're actually framing a shop building at our property right now.
0: Oh, nice.
1: And on Sunday, the boys were outside and they had their tape measures and they were measuring boards and marking boards and actually cutting boards and helping my husband build the walls. And then they were standing them with the tractor and they were exhausted by the end of the day, but they enjoyed themselves so much.
0: Wonderful. And your husband is probably finding they're actually really solid help now too.
1: Yes. Yes. He's like, you know what? It has paid off to teach them to read a tape measure.
0: Oh, praise the Lord.
1: Because they wanted to, they would see him, you know, they would see daddy do it when they were little and they would want to do it. So he over and over and over, you know, would tell them and he's like, hey, it's working, you know? So I just want to encourage you moms, take the time to teach your children. It is not always easy and it takes lots of energy and you could do the tasks much faster yourself, but take the time to do it. I promise you, your efforts will be rewarded.
0: It will be paid off for sure.
1: Yes.
0: Well, we're out of time, but ladies, come back and join us for part two next time. You can find Moms on Break on Facebook, Instagram, and your favorite podcast service. Subscribe

0: like, and comment to be a part of all our Mom Talk. 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
1: Today's reading comes from the real Lord's Prayer, the one that's found in John chapter 17. This is the one where we actually have the inspired transcript of a prayer that Jesus offered to his Father. So let's pick it up now in John 17 and verse 9. Jesus is speaking. I pray for them. I do not pray for the world, but for those yours. And all mine are yours, and yours are mine, and I am glorified in them. It's important to remember context as you're reading these verses. When Jesus says that he's not praying for the world, it doesn't mean that he never prayed for the world. It's just that in this context, he's setting his disciples apart for something special. As you read through the rest of the prayer, you find Jesus actually asking for the kind of unity inside his church that the Father and Son enjoy with each other. Of course, that means that modern Christianity, having been fragmented into thousands of pieces, falls a long way short of Christ's ideal. But at the same time, I want you to notice an important detail. At this point in Jesus' ministry, the disciples were far from united, and they were anything but perfect. Peter was about to deny Jesus and swear up and down that he didn't even know him. The disciples were fighting about who was going to be greatest in the kingdom of heaven. There were all kinds of problems brewing in the earliest Christian church. And yet Jesus still says, I am glorified in them. In another passage over in Hebrews chapter 2, the Bible tells us that Jesus is not ashamed to call us brethren. Now try to picture yourself in a crowd where Jesus suddenly introduces you to someone else. This is my brother. My sister, Jesus says, and you can tell on his face that he's actually proud to know you. That thought kind of blows me away because I know in my heart that Jesus is way out of my league. I'm just not made of the kind of stuff that qualifies me to be a friend of God's Son, let alone a family member. And yet Jesus doesn't seem to have a problem with it. He knows I'm sinful and he knows exactly where my defects in character are. In fact, he knows those things better than I do. And still, with a love that is almost incomprehensible to a sinful human mind, he is not ashamed in common with that early church made up by the first disciples. The church is still a place that has its problems, and yet out of all the institutions on earth, God still bestows his supreme regard on his church. There are sinful people who have been redeemed. Fallen angels, you see, have accused God of being arbitrary and severe, of setting his standards too high. And without changing his standards one iota, God has still demonstrated his utmost love by redeeming the members of his church. The very fact that we are not perfect only serves to show God's love and patience that much more clearly. And of course, that also means that taking your place in God's church has got to be the better way to live.

30 days to natural blood pressure control, the no pressure solution. Within acceptable physiologic limits, the lower you can get your blood pressure using natural means, the better. I say physiologic limits for obvious reasons. For example, certain medical conditions can lead to dangerously low blood pressure. In their most extreme form, these conditions are referred to as shock. Whether it is due to blood loss, hypovolemic shock, overwhelming infection, septic shock, recent heart attack with heart failure, cardiogenic shock, or other causes, these extreme low blood pressure situations are often life-threatening. No one will tell you a blood pressure of 60 over 30 is desirable due to a healthy lifestyle. This is desirable because, to some extent, any elevation above your physiologically lowest attainable blood pressure may be increasing your risk of long-term problems. However, unless specifically instructed otherwise, don't try to get your blood pressure below 140 over 90 while on medications. Once in that ballpark, further blood pressure lowering efforts should utilize lifestyle changes. When you see blood pressure improvements, work with your healthcare provider

0: carefully wean medications to avoid potential complications. Indeed, the latest round of research makes an eloquent case, often not heard in research circles, for finding non-drug ways to get your BP even lower than the current JNC-8 guidelines. And that's what this book is all about.
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0: Dunaud was a heroic figure who lived in the 5th and 6th centuries and was director of Christianity in England and Wales around the time of the beginning of the 1260-year prophecy in 538, and led the church during its critical encounter with Augustine, the founder of the papal church in Britain. He was a contemporary of Columba and had received his training from him. Here in Bangor-on-Dee in Wales, a training institute was established that would be in establishing this country as a mighty force for truth and resisting the advances of Rome for centuries. The school here in Bangor was not a small one with just 20 or 30 students, but it would have had hundreds and at times thousands of students. There was one particular story. Soon after the leaders of the Celtic Church had met with Augustine and rejected his teachings and authority, when 1,200 ministerial students from this school were slaughtered. The Welsh Church was one of the sturdiest and withstood much opposition to it, maintaining its stance the longest out of the churches in England, Scotland, and Wales. They differed with Rome on many points, but the supremacy of the bishops, celibacy, and the Sabbath were three of the main ones.
1: There is much evidence that the Sabbath prevailed in Wales universally until AD 115, when the first Roman bishop was seated at St. David's. The old Welsh Sabbath-keeping churches did not even then altogether bow the knee to Rome, but fled to their hiding places, where the ordinances of the gospel to this day have been administered in their primitive mode without being adulterated by the corrupt church of Rome.
0: So in the 6th and 7th centuries, we see a strong Celtic church. Patrick had been the evangelist in Ireland, Columba in Scotland, Aidan in England, and Dunaud had established a training center here in Wales. But the gospel would flow from these shores over to Europe through the ministry of a man called Columbanus. He was trained here in Bangor, and he would carry the light to France, Switzerland, Germany, and Italy, establishing training centers on the continent.

The first place he established a school was in France. Here, along with 13 others who had come with him, these Celtic missionaries lived their lives, reading the scriptures and teaching other people. No longer did the youth of the land have to travel to Ireland, Scotland, or Wales to receive training, but right in Europe, they could receive an education of the highest standard. Soon this school became too small, and he planted another one nearby, and then another one nearby, all within 20 miles of each other. Later on in his life, he would plant schools in Switzerland and in Germany. Even as he was nearing the end of his life at 70 years old, he did not slow down. Now settled, he was joyfully received, and the commonality between the faith of the Celtic Church and that of the Waldensians was seen as he found a strong bond with the believers there. Refusing to enjoy a comfortable retirement, he asked the king for a place to plant a new center, and the locality of Bobbio, with its ruined church, was given him, and he established a school and library there. He died 1 year after founding the school in Bobbio, Italy, in the year 615, at the age of 72. He lived a faithful life, learning the gospel here in Wales, and then dedicating his life

to the spreading of the gospel in foreign lands, setting up mission institutes all over Europe. One thing that stands out to us from the life of Columbanus is that he worked for God all the way until the end. He didn't enjoy an easy retirement, but he kept pressing on. No matter who we are, whether we work for the church or whether we don't work for the church, whether we are employed, whether we're unemployed, whether we're old or whether we are young, let us be faithful to God wherever we are, using the talents God has given to us all the way until the end.

0: And he spake this parable unto certain which trusted in themselves that they were righteous and despised others.
1: Two men went up into the temple to pray, the one a Pharisee and the other a publican. The Pharisee stood and prayed thus with himself, God, I thank thee that I am not as other men are, extortioners, unjust, adulterers, or even as this publican. I fast twice in the week. I give tithes of all that I possess. And the publican, standing afar off, would not lift up so much as his eyes unto heaven, but smote upon his breast, saying, God, be merciful to me, a sinner. I tell you, this man went down to his house justified rather than the other. For every one that exalteth himself shall be abased, and he that humbleth himself shall be exalted.
2: For the law of the Spirit of life in Christ Jesus hath made me free from the law of sin and death.
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3: 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So it's the approval. When you legislate, legalize, approve, you transfer these values to the next generation that are evil. We're at the level. So we don't have a lot of time left right now to turn this thing around. So this is not a time for spiritual chumps or punks. This is a time where you have to go public and you have to declare with compassion, with love, but with crystal clear clarity, heaven's point of view. And this demands a kingdom focus and a kingdom mindset and a kingdom declaration and demonstration.
4: More inspiration to take a stand from Dr. Evans at FamilyMinute.org.
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6: Now a look at your evening weather on Charlotte Christian Talk Radio. Mostly cloudy with thunderstorms today with a high near 84 and lows around 61. Thunderstorms tomorrow with a high of 70 and lows around 63. For your Monday, mostly cloudy with a high near 80 and lows around 56. And for Tuesday, sunny with a high near 75 and lows around 51. That's your evening weather on Charlotte Christian Talk Radio.
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9: For millennia, people from different countries, cultures, and backgrounds have found direction and encouragement in the inspired pages of the Bible. 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Amazing revelations await you in God's Holy Word, the Bible.
10: Welcome to Receiving the Word. This is a very special presentation. It's two parts, and it's entitled All the World Wondered. We're going to encourage you to have your Bibles open as we discover some very important truths. You know, someone said it's better to be hurt by the truth than to be comforted with a lie. And so we're going to look at some hard-hitting facts today, but we're going to be uplifting Jesus, and I trust you'll be drawn closer to him as you listen to this presentation today. Then I'd like for you to turn with me to Revelation chapter 13, and we're going to read together these words, verses 1 through 4. The devil is seeking to lure the world into a false sense of security and prepare the way for his final and deadly attack. And so we're looking here at Revelation chapter 13, and we'll be reading verses 1 through 4. Revelation 13, verses 1 through 4. And before we talk about some of the things that we're witnessing in the world today, we're just going to back up a little bit and identify some very important figures here. Revelation chapter 13, verses 1 through 4 says, "Then I stood," and this is John speaking, "I stood on the sand of the sea, and I saw a beast rising up out of the sea, having 7 heads and 10 horns, and on his horns 10 crowns, and on his heads a blasphemous name," or the name of blasphemies. "Now the beast which I saw was like a leopard. His feet were like the feet of a bear, his mouth the mouth of a lion, and the dragon gave him his power, his seat, and great authority. And I saw one of his heads, as it were, had been mortally wounded, and his deadly wound was healed, and all the world marveled and followed the beast." Verse 4. "So they worshipped the dragon who gave authority to the beast, and they worshipped the beast, saying, 'Who is like the beast? Who is able to make war with him?'" This morning, Revelation unlocks the mystery on the subject regarding this particular beast power. We're going to look at several identifying points that clearly point out who this great beast in Bible prophecy is. We'll discover the identity of the Christian Trojan horse, which the Bible says looks good on the outside, but will eventually bring spiritual ruin to an unsuspecting world and away from Jesus and away from the Bible. And when you think about the word Antichrist, anti usually means against, and certainly this entity is against Christ. But anti also means in place of. So when you're thinking about the Antichrist, because most Bible scholars and preachers will agree that the Antichrist, the beast power of Revelation 13, and the man of sin of 2 Thessalonians chapter 2 and the little horn of Daniel 7 all speak of the one in the same power, the Antichrist power. So when you're thinking about the Antichrist power down here in the close of time, you're thinking of someone or something that is seeking to take the place of Christ. And that's how the devil works and how he's operated. He's a deceiver, and the devil is also a counterfeiter. And he finally wants to take the place of Jesus. Go over with me to Isaiah chapter 14, in the middle of your Bibles, Isaiah chapter 14, and we read here about the fall of Lucifer, that once covering cherub in heaven, who wanted something badly, and he was dismissed. Isaiah chapter 14, and we look at verses 12 and on. Isaiah chapter 14, verses 12 and on. The Bible says, "How you are fallen from Lucifer, from heaven, O Lucifer, son of the morning. How you are cut down to the ground, you who weakened the nations. For you have said in your heart, 'I will ascend into heaven. I will exalt my throne above the stars of God. I will also sit on the mount of the congregation on the farther sides of the north. I will ascend above the heights of the clouds. I will be like the Most High.'" That's what the devil has wanted all along from the get-go. He wants to take the prerogatives and place of the Creator God. 2 Corinthians chapter 11, verse 14, it says, "For no wonder, for Satan himself transforms himself into an angel of light." In order to receive the worship, in order to receive the adoration, in order to gain the worship that belongs to God and God alone, the devil works through craft and through tricks. And he's a great counterfeiter and a deceiver. In order to appeal to and ultimately deceive Christians all around the world, he's going to have to make his deceptions appealing and attractive. The devil is going to essentially sugarcoat this thing. His plan is to take the place and the authority of Jesus Christ. He is the great Antichrist power, you see. Now, before we proceed, something needs to be said, and I may say it more than once throughout this presentation. In this presentation, no one is intending to hurt anyone's feelings. No one is intending to embarrass any particular person. We're not trying to be sensational. We're not trying to be thoughtless or uncaring. Please know that here this morning. When we come to the Bible, we see what God says on a particular subject, and we want to consider it. And when we look at the Word of God, we want the Word of God to lead us in the way to go. So we want to follow God's Word. We want to be led of God's Word. The truth is the truth, and the truth is always better than an untruth. The truth is always better for us than a lie. As someone said, it is better to get hurt by the truth than to be comforted by a lie. And someone also said, naked truth is certainly better than the best-dressed lie. So we want to find out what the Bible says on this particular subject and look at some things that we're seeing in today's society. This is definitely an important message because those who worship the beast cannot be saved. Turn back with me to Revelation chapter 14, verses 9 and 10. I want you to notice what it says here. Revelation chapter 14, verses 9 and 10. It says, then a third angel followed them, saying, now this third angel is one of three. And these three messages fall under the umbrella of the everlasting gospel that's got to go to the entire world before Jesus comes. So this is a part of the everlasting gospel message. God wants the world to know that, yes, Jesus lived, suffered, and that he died, and he wants us to receive him by faith, you see. But the everlasting gospel encourages us to go further and to look at some of these issues. And so under the auspices, the umbrella of the everlasting gospel, we have these three angels, and the third one followed saying with a loud voice, if anyone worships the beast and his image and receives his mark on his forehead or on his hand, he himself shall also drink the wine of the wrath of God. And so those who worship and follow after the beast cannot be saved. They, in fact, will be lost. And so this is very important for us to know. It says they will receive the wrath of God. In Revelation 15, the wrath of God is poured out in the seven last plagues. And so no one wants to be a part of that. And I know I've met people, and you've met people as well, who think they're not going to be here during this time because they somehow think they're going to be raptured out of here before all of this takes place. But look over at Revelation chapter 13 and verse 9. Notice what it says. Notice what John says. If anyone has what? An ear, let him what? Let him hear. If anyone has an ear, let him hear. So in other words, you need to hear. You need, and I need to understand this, you see. We've all got on our ears this morning, so this message is for each one of us, amen? Surely, definitely. So, as we study this subject, we need to remember that the Bible is its best interpreter, amen? Not a theologian, not a set of commentaries, but the Bible is its own best commentator or interpreter. We understand the book of Revelation best when we understand the stories and experiences of the Old Testament and God's people of the Old Testament. As a matter of fact, out of the 404 verses in the book of Revelation, 276 of them are direct quotes, allusions to the Old Testament. So if we're going to understand Revelation, we've got to understand which part of the Bible. We've got to understand the Old Testament as well, you see. And so to understand the book of Revelation in particular, we go to the book of Daniel. I want to invite you to go there with me, the book of Daniel. And we're going to look at chapter 7, Daniel chapter 7. It's interesting that Daniel saw similar beasts, the same beasts, descriptive beasts that John describes in Revelation 13. In Revelation 13, it's kind of like a conglomerate, a composite beast. In Daniel chapter 7, Daniel sees these beasts coming up one after the other out of water. And so Daniel is the book that's going to help us best understand this prophecy in Revelation chapter 13. The book of Daniel and Revelation work together like hand in glove. They're compatible. And they help us understand these very important topics. So we read in chapter 7, verses 2 and 3, it says, Daniel spoke, saying, I saw in my vision by night, and behold, the four winds of heaven were stirring up the great sea. And four great beasts came up from the sea, each different from the other. And so in Bible prophecy, we see, in this story, in this vision, Daniel sees these four beasts rising up out of the sea.
11: Now, what do these beasts represent? Are these literal animals? What are they? In Bible prophecy, beasts actually represent something, and you can read that in verse 17 and in verse 23, that the beasts that he saw were kingdoms or kings or kingdoms. And so a beast in Bible prophecy represents a what? A nation, a kingdom. Here the Bible is interpreting for us. We don't need to sit around and stew and figure things out all by ourselves and just try to speculate a little bit about things out there. We can come to the Bible. The Bible interprets it for us. Daniel said he saw these beasts in his vision. And then in the interpretation of the vision, God helps him understand that the beasts that he saw represented the rise of nations, you see. We do the same thing somewhat today when it comes to politics. We represent certain kingdoms by animals, right? And so Great Britain is represented by what animal? Do you know? Pastor Mike, where is he? Yeah, all right. The is it the lion? Yes, it's the lion. Then you've got Russia. What animal is typically represented? Okay, bear, that's right. Then, of course, I'm going to ask you this one, Australia. You've got to know this one. The wombat? Who said the wombat? No, not the wombat. All right. So Australia's best known by the kangaroo and the emu, you see. And not the Tasmanian devil either, no. But the kangaroo and the emu, that's right. We do this in politics. Nations are represented by animals. In Bible prophecy, God describes a nation through the symbolism of a beast, you see. So these are four beasts, four nations that are rising up, and they're rising up out of water. And in Bible prophecy, in Revelation chapter 17 and verse 15, waters represent multitudes of people, you see. So these beasts, these nations are rising up one after the other in order, in a heavily populated area. So Daniel sees the rise of nations. What Daniel sees in Daniel chapter 7 is actually what Nebuchadnezzar saw in his dream in Daniel chapter 2. We know the story. He dreams a dream. He sees this image. He didn't know what it was. He forgot. And so Daniel's called in. Daniel approaches the king and tells him what he dreamed and gives him the interpretation. And Nebuchadnezzar saw this great image, head of gold, chest and arms of silver, belly and thighs of brass, legs of iron, and feet mixed with iron and clay. And in that particular prophecy, in that particular story, that dream, Daniel is given the interpretation of this dream. And he tells Nebuchadnezzar that the head of gold represents the kingdom of Babylon. That's right. And he says, after the kingdom of Babylon will arise inferior nation after that. The next kingdom to come along after Babylon was the joint kingdom of the Medes and the Persians. That's right. And then after the Medes and Persians, you had the kingdom of Greece under Alexander the Great, who conquered a lot of the world in a very short period of time. After the kingdom of Greece rose the iron monarchy of Rome, that's right. And then the mixed feet of iron and clay represent the breakup of the Roman Empire. Very simple prophecy. This delineates basically the history of the world right up to the breakup of the Roman Empire. Nebuchadnezzar was permitted to see 1,000 years of history. Phenomenal stuff, this particular prophecy. And if a person is doubting the Word of God or is questioning the authority of the Word of God, they've got to consider these prophecies here. In the 7th century BC, God said, here's what's going to happen from this point on. Boom. And for 1,000 years into the future, he shared with them the rise and fall of nations. And it just didn't stop with the breakup of the Roman Empire. It proceeded on, you see. So what Daniel sees in Daniel chapter 7 is similar to what Nebuchadnezzar saw in Daniel chapter 2. Daniel saw beasts. Nebuchadnezzar saw metal images, an image of metal, different metals. And yet each of the metals and the beasts correspond and equal a particular nation. And so we read in Daniel chapter 7, the first beast that Daniel saw was like a lion, and had eagle's wings. And I watched till its wings were plucked off, and it was lifted up from the earth and made to stand on 2 feet like a man, and

Man's heart was given to it. Who did the lion with eagle's wings represent? Represented the nation of Babylon, the actual kingdom that Daniel was living in and under, you see. It's interesting when archaeologists dig up some things, they find some interesting, make some interesting discoveries. The beast, the lion with the eagle's wings, was one of the symbols of ancient Babylon. And I've mentioned this before, if you go to Babylon, New York, you'll be greeted by two pillars, and on top of these pillars are lions with eagle's wings. Lions were ancient prophets. Jeremiah used lion as a symbol of Babylon coming to conquer Jerusalem. And so we know that this the lion with eagle's wings represents the rule of Babylon. Then in verse 5, he says he saw another beast suddenly arise like a bear, and it was raised up on one side and had three ribs in the mouth between its teeth, and they said thus to it, "Arise, devour much flesh." What kingdom did this represent? The rise of the joint empire, the Medes and Persians. The bear was raised up on one side, simply representing that the Persians were a stronger counterpart than the Medes. And the three ribs in the mouth of it represented the three kingdoms that Medo-Persia conquered in all that territory, that part of the world. The Egyptians, Lydia, and then, of course, Babylon. And then Daniel goes on to say, in verse 6, "After this I looked, and there was another like a leopard, which had on its back four wings of a bird, and the beast also had four heads, and dominion was given to it." After the rule of the Medes and Persians, which kingdom rose next? The Greeks, that's right. The four heads simply represented the breakup or the dividing of Alexander the Great's Macedonian Grecian Empire to his four generals, Cassander, Lysimachus, Ptolemy, and Seleucus. And so here, with pinpoint accuracy, by the Bible writer, God, through the Bible writer, is explaining things that are to come in the future. It's a phenomenal prophecy. All right, then, verse 7. "After this, I saw in the night vision, and behold, a fourth beast, dreadful and terrible, exceeding strong. It had huge iron teeth. It was devouring, breaking in pieces, trampling the residue with its feet. It was different from all the beasts that were before it, and it had 10 horns." What nation does this represent? The counterpart, legs of iron, had iron teeth, the iron monarchy of Rome. And the 10 horns represent the breakup of the Roman Empire. And depending on which way you count, pretty much it adds up to about 10 divisions there of the ancient Roman Empire. The ancient Roman Empire was not dominated by another empire. It was carved up as barbarian tribes came in and ransacked different parts. And basically Rome divided and was broken up and lost its power. Now, we get to verse 8. We get to verse 8, which becomes the focus of this particular prophecy. "And I was considering the horns," Daniel said, "and there was another horn, a little one, coming up among them, before whom three of the first horns were plucked out of the roots. And there in this horn were eyes like the eyes of a man, and a mouth speaking pompous words." So Daniel sees another little horn arise, and we'll go ahead and we'll identify that horn here this morning. And it's important to know, because the Bible ultimately says after the beast, and you'll see descriptions given of the little horn compare with the descriptions given about the beast in Revelation chapter 13. You're going to see the same thing. If we understand this about the little horn, we're going to understand what we see in Revelation chapter 13. And so let's look at some of the identifying features. And I'm going to go through this relatively quickly. There are 10 that Daniel identifies in verse 8 and verse 24 and 25. Verse 8 tells us, first of all, that the horn was what? Little. So this horn is small. This horn is little. All right, verse 8, verse 8 also tells us that the little horn came up among the other 10 horns, you see. So this little horn rose up among those 10 horns. And what do those 10 horns represent? The carved up Roman Empire, Western Europe, you understand. So this little horn power would rise up in Western Europe. Now jump over to verse 24. Notice what it says here, verse 24. It says, "Then the 10 horns are 10 kings who shall arise from this kingdom, and another shall rise," what? "After them." So essentially, the kingdom, the Roman Empire, was carved up by these barbarian tribes, and pretty much the last tribe came to be around 476 AD. And so we know that this little horn power is small, arises in the midst of Western Europe, and it rose up after the breakup of the Roman Empire, after 476 AD. Now jump back to verse 8.
Verse 8, I was considering

0: The horns, and there was another horn, a little one, coming up among them, before whom three of the first horns were plucked up out of by the roots. So this little horn power, as it's rising to power, uproots three of the original 10 horns. Okay, is that clear? All right, these are biblical identifying features that we're looking at here. All right, back over to verse 25 now. It talks about the little horn subduing three kings in verse 24. In verse 25, he shall speak what type of words? Pompous or blasphemous words. So this particular power speaks blasphemies. And then verse 25 will continue. He shall persecute the saints of the Most High. So another identifying feature of this power is it is a persecuting power. It persecutes God's faithful saints. And then it says it shall intend to change or think to change what? Times and laws. See, so this is this power is tampering with the constitution of heaven, messing around with God's holy law. And so we understand from this identifying feature that this is a power that is religious in nature. And then we read in the last part of verse 25 that it would rule for a time, times, and the dividing of times. Basically, a time is a year. Times is not plural, it's dual, and it, so it represents 2 years, and a dividing of time would be half a year. According to the Jewish calendar, there were 30 days to a month, making 360 days to a year. So add those up, 360 plus 720 plus 180, you get how many days? Oh, you're doing good. 1,260 days. That's right. So this beast, this little horn power, would rule for 1,260 days. Now, in prophecy, a beast represents a what? A nation. Seas represent a what? Or represent multitudes of people. Winds represent, we didn't talk about that, but winds represent strife and war and commotion. That's right. And a day represents a year. Couple of references is Ezekiel 4, 6 and Numbers 14, 34. And there are several others that we could look at, but for time's sake, we'll give you those two. In Bible prophecy, a day represents a year. It's interesting that in Revelation chapter 13 and verse 5, the beast power mentioned there rules for 42 months. Now, if you take 42 times 30 days, you end up with the same period of time, 1,260 days. You see. And so the 1,260 prophetic days are years. This power would rule for that long. So automatically we know we're not looking for an individual because no man has lived 1,260 years. Not even Methuselah lived that long, you see. So this power would rule for 1,260 years. We're looking here for a system that is essentially religious in nature. So we're going to put up on the screen here for you those 10 identifying marks of the little horn, Antichrist, beast power. Did they come from the Bible? They came from the Bible. What we're looking at, what we're looking for here today is they must match these identifying features. Yeah, God gives us 10 identifying features. He says, here they are. Here are the 10 identifying features. Go figure it out. Figure out who the beast power is, you see. Now, I know it's popular to look for this power to be a person of some type. You've heard that it's been said that the beast was somebody like the likes of Saddam Hussein, but they're not saying that now, of course. Some said it was Hitler, but they're not saying that. Someone said King Juan Carlos of Spain, not sure how they arrived at that, but they're not saying that anymore. Every time they nominate a particular individual to be the Antichrist, that person ends up dying. Clearly, the Bible points out the folly of that. We're not looking for an individual at all. We're looking for a system. That's exactly right. I'll tell you what's interesting about this. Not too long ago, much of Christianity was in agreement about who this little horn power was. Today, there is very little agreement about who this. You can ask two different pastors or even 40 different pastors if you want, pastoring different churches, and they are likely going to disagree or have no idea whatsoever. I heard that one very well-known Christian teacher in the U.S. said, we just cannot know, we just don't know, and God hasn't told us. Now, wouldn't it be funny for God to say, don't worship the beast, and then not tell you who it is? Yeah. It would be unreasonable for God to say, if you get the mark of the beast, you're going to be lost, and then not tell you how to avoid it at all. It wouldn't make any sense. That would not make any sense at all. Now, I want to take you back to about October 1517. A young monk had been reading his Bible, something virtually not done at the time, and had discovered some things in the Bible that his church was not teaching. A young German priest in that year nailed his 95 thesis on the door of a castle in Wittenberg, Germany. Martin Luther wrote out what he saw as the errors of his own church, the Church of Rome. Now, he wasn't trying to make trouble and he had no desire to start a new church. He just wanted to change the church because he could see from the Bible that his church was teaching some things that were not right, didn't match up, didn't line up with the Word of God. Now, Luther studied some more, and in time, he came to believe that Rome was the power mentioned by Daniel and John the Revelator as that nation in Revelation. Not only Luther thought and taught this way, but also John Knox, the founder of the Presbyterian Church, John Calvin, the father of the Reformed Church, Roger Williams, who pastored the First Baptist Church here in the United States, John Wesley, the founder of the Methodist Church. In fact, all of the reformers agreed that this power was in fact Vatican City. All the Protestantism back then, so divided today, agreed universally that this was the fact. In fact, John Wesley wrote this. He said, "The beast is the Roman papacy. To this and no other power on earth agrees the whole text and every part of it in every point." Glad you joined us for part one of All the World Wondered. Next to the message of salvation in Jesus Christ alone, there is no other important message than that found in Revelation chapter 14, verses 6 through 12. Under the umbrella of the everlasting gospel, three messages go out to the entire world to prepare the world for the soon return of Jesus. Essentially, the messages say, worship God the Creator versus worshiping man. Follow the Bible versus following tradition. The third message is a warning against worshiping the beast, its image, and receiving its mark. Hard to know what the mark is if we don't know what the beast power is. And in this presentation, we've looked at 10 identifying features found in the Bible, and we've also talked about what those in the past unanimously declared this power to be, that all the world would wonder after and worship. In reality, behind this power is the enemy of souls who wants worship. He's wanted it from the very beginning. And so this is a very important message for us to understand. The question is, are those from the past right? And that's going to be part two of this presentation. So there's more to come. Stay tuned, and we'll see you next time.
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3: Welcome to Science, Scripture, and Salvation, a radio ministry of the Institute for Creation Research. In this program, we want to encourage you in your Christian faith by showing how scientific evidence supports the Bible, particularly the Genesis account. The book of Genesis lays the foundation for all matters addressed in the rest of the Bible: the nature of God, His sovereignty in creation, man's purpose, sin, marriage, family, and why we need a Savior are all introduced and explained in Genesis. When we see that the first and most foundational book of the Bible can be trusted in all matters, including science, it builds confidence in the rest of the inspired Word all the way to Revelation. On today's show, we'll get to hear from Brian Thomas, science writer with the Institute for Creation Research. Here's Brian Thomas.
4: This week, we're thinking about and talking about the science behind recent creation. Very few people that I talk to even know that there is science that supports recent creation, that supports a world that's thousands, not millions of years old. And a lot of people, a lot of Christians, deny that this is even important. They deny that it's relevant. But I think it is relevant, especially when we consider how many other scriptures reference Genesis. So if we inject millions of years into the creation account, which doesn't plainly have it, then we actually open the door to unraveling our confidence in the many other scriptures that reference Genesis creation, either directly or indirectly. I think, for example, about Psalm 33, verse 9. It's an amazing verse. It says, "For he spoke, and it was done. He commanded, and it stood fast." The verb tense there, stood, means immediate. So the spoken command of God accomplished immediately what he commanded, what he intended for it to accomplish. So the Psalms rely on and reflect recent creation. So do the prophets. The Psalms, the prophets, Isaiah 42, 5, "Thus says God, the Lord, who created the heavens." And even Hebrews, the New Testament, of course, quotes Genesis 1 and Genesis 2 and cites Adam as a real person, and Corinthians cites Noah as a real person. Jesus himself cited Noah. So our beginnings in Genesis matter to the rest of the Bible. Therefore, they should matter to us as Christians. And it's easy to believe, the more we study the scientific evidence that supports this recent creation that Genesis teaches and that the prophets and the New Testament apostles also taught and believed. Well, we've got this amazing evidence, and it's going on right inside each of our bodies. It's a clock that's still ticking, and it should have ran out of all of its ticks, like an egg timer. You twist the dial on an egg timer, and most egg timers I know, they go to 60, and then you can tick for 60 minutes. And then the last tick, tick, and then ding. And that's what should have happened with the entire human race if it's a million years old. Based on what? What's doing the ticking? Our mutations are ticking. Our DNA inside each of our cells is accumulating mutations. These are copying errors. So every generation accumulates a few more copying errors, and these add up over the generations. And there's no process known to man that or correct these. The only way to correct it would be to genetically engineer the right DNA base pairs and put them into the correct positions. According to evolutionary model, mankind evolved from an unidentified ape-like ancestor at least 2.4 million years ago. So they're saying that we're that old. Well, can we have experienced the number of generations that 2.4 million years would have encompassed and yet kept the modern known measured mutation rate? Humans may have experienced 120,000 generations in 2.4 million years. In contrast, however, Scripture teaches that there were about 100 generations from Adam all the way to Jesus Christ. That's a lot of difference. 120,000 versus only 100 generations. Then you consider another 100 generations since the Lord Jesus. So that's about 200 generations since Adam to now. What about this mutation clock? Geneticists have been studying multiple generations of families. Recently, geneticists tallied each new mutation in 219 people that included 78 parent-offspring trios. So grandparent, parent, sons and daughters. Three generations of families in Iceland. And they found an average of 63.2 new mutations per trio, meaning that about 60 new mutations are added every new generation. And that's just with the genes that they analyzed. They didn't analyze all the DNA. They would have found more. Mutation expert Alexei Kondrashov reviewed this Nature study and agreed with its authors that these accumulating mutations very likely contribute to increased diseases, even mental diseases like schizophrenia and autism. Human DNA sequence, the quality is relentlessly worsening. This expert geneticist Kondrashov, he said, "Because deleterious mutations are more common than beneficial ones, evolution will inevitably lead to a decline in fitness of the population. This process sets a reasonable maximum limit to the total number of possible human generations. Evolution's 120,000 generations of human history, supposedly, would produce 7,200,000 mutations. This greatly exceeds the human mutation tolerance. Without invoking a miracle and an extremely long suspension of mutational buildup, the human mutation rate alone precludes evolutionary history."
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4: We have stunning confirmation of recent creation, what we call biblical creation. And it's scientific. We have scientific processes that we can measure and just extrapolate into the past using reasonable assumptions, and they show that the world may be just thousands, not millions, not billions of years old. One of those is within our own bodies. We just talked about mutation rate to our genomes, but there's a special little annex of DNA in each of our cells. It's called the mitochondrial DNA. This one has its own little clock going on. Now, I'm about to use the phrase secular scientists, and some of our listeners may not know exactly what that means, so let me just quickly define secular scientists as those who have a bias against God, against creation, against the Bible. We probably say they fall in the category of 2 Peter 3, of being willfully ignorant. They do not want to know the evidence for recent creation. It would force them to reevaluate their very lives, to reevaluate the truthfulness of God's Word, which is exactly what we stand for here. But consider this amazing mitochondrial DNA mutation rate and what it means and what scientists have recently discovered. I'm going to let you in on a recent discovery by a creation scientist, Dr. Nathaniel Jeanson. He says that secular scientists have measured the mitochondrial DNA mutation rate for four species. That's humans, fruit flies, Drosophila, the technical name, roundworms, and these little tiny creatures called water fleas. They reproduce quickly in the lab so they can do these multiple generation studies, and then they can extract the DNA from them and measure how many DNA changes occur in between every generation. Well, the Bible puts the origin of each of these species at about 6,000 years ago. So we can round it up to 10,000 years just to make it the numbers easy. The evolutionary literature puts the origin of modern humans about 180,000 years ago, depending on which paleontologist you talk to. Fruit flies they put at 20 million years ago, then roundworms about 18 million years ago, and finally, their idea of water flea origins includes a history of 7.6 million years. These are all published age ranges, and they fit the evolutionary model and concept. But do they fit the science of mitochondrial DNA decay? So you could plug these numbers into a decay rate equation. They reveal a sharp contrast between creation and evolution predictions. The measured mitochondrial DNA mutation rate for humans is 0.00048 mutations per year. That's a slow mutation rate. Every generation has only a fraction of one. So it may take multiple generations for a human to experience a mutation in our mitochondrial DNA. But these are the measured rates the scientists have very recently discovered. So if you multiply 0.00048, which is the number of mutations to mitochondrial DNA in humans per year, multiply that by 2 and by 10,000 years, gets a prediction of about 10 mutations after 10,000 years of existence. Well, how many mutations have we actually experienced? Now, this is remarkable. This is stunning. The actual difference between any two humans today in our mitochondrial DNA averages 10. The minimum is 0. The maximum is 32. The predicted difference was about 10. Dr. Jeanson's study puts it at between 7 and 16 DNA differences. However, after 180,000 years, according to evolutionary ideas, human mitochondrial DNA should have 124 to 290 DNA differences. We just don't have

0: fruit flies. There's 8 DNA differences between any two fruit flies in their mitochondrial DNA. Same is true with roundworms. Same is true with water fleas. Remarkable, stunning genetic confirmation in the mitochondrial DNA mutation rate compared with mitochondrial DNA actual differences in actual species. And that gives us exactly what we'd expect to find if these creatures are only thousands of years old, not millions. Hey, this means the Bible got it right. We can trust what the Word of God says about history. Therefore, we can trust what it says about everything else.
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2: Today's Staying Vertical segment comes from the devotional book, Color My World with Love. It was written by Carol Wiggins Gigante and is entitled An Angel Indeed. Carol's theme text comes from Hebrews chapter 13, verse 2, King James Version. For thereby some have entertained angels unawares. Carol writes, It was just a few weeks after we had gone through a horrific time with the loss of my baby brother in a car accident 2 days before his 16th birthday. We were struggling, heartbroken, of course, and trying desperately to encourage one another to accept things and heal, but really, we did not know where to begin. Then someone in the community mentioned that they knew where there were some new puppies. Mama and I perked up a little bit. The next day, we went to see if we could buy a puppy. The man was anxious to find homes for the puppies, and he gave us plenty of time to look them over carefully. We asked all the right questions and made all the right promises, even though he wasn't listening. Then we decided on a little dark brown bear-like puppy. As we started to walk away, the man's wife came out of the house holding the cutest, lightest brown pup, the color of sand. The pup had beautiful, shiny amber eyes to match. Mama and I just stood there with our mouths open. I never figured out exactly what drew both of us to that little girl pup at the same time, but I do know she turned out to be an angel. The woman noticed our tears and graciously asked if it would help if she gave us the runt of the litter. When we finally understood that she meant the puppy she was holding, our hearts melted. She placed that wriggly pup in my arms, and Mama carefully returned Bear to his box and reached for what would become a best friend to both of us. We never saw those people again, but I have been forever grateful for their kindness and the beautiful gift they gave us. Before we even reached home, we had named our little friend Cinnamon. I can't say that our hearts never again missed my little brother, but oh, the joy that came from taking care of that puppy and watching her grow. She never knew she was the runt. God has myriad ways of showing us his love, and in a way, we can return that love by caring for his creatures. And most times, they turn out to be very special. That concludes Carol Wiggins Gigante's devotional entitled An Angel Indeed. And this

0: is Carolyn Sutton for Staying Vertical.
1: Jesus is buried. 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

Jesus Christ is hanging on the cross. Now we continue reading from the scriptures at John 19:28. After this, Jesus, knowing that all things had already been accomplished, to fulfill the scripture, said, "I am thirsty." A jar full of sour wine was standing there, so they put a sponge full of the sour wine upon a branch of hyssop and brought it up to his mouth. Therefore, when Jesus had received the sour wine, he said, "It is finished." And he bowed his head and gave up his spirit. Then the Jews, because it was the day of preparation, so that the bodies would not remain on the cross on the Sabbath, for that Sabbath was a high day, asked Pilate that their legs might be broken, and that they might be taken away. So the soldiers came and broke the legs of the first man and of the other who was crucified with him. But coming to Jesus, when they saw that he was already dead, they did not break his legs. But one of the soldiers pierced his side with a spear, and immediately blood and water came out. And he who has seen has testified, and his testimony is true, and he knows that he is telling the truth, so that you also may believe. For these things came to pass to fulfill the scripture, "Not a bone of him shall be broken." And again, another scripture says, "They shall look on him whom they pierced."

0: John 19:38. After these things, Joseph of Arimathea, being a disciple of Jesus, but a secret one for fear of the Jews, asked Pilate that he might take away the body of Jesus, and Pilate granted permission. So he came and took away his body. Nicodemus, who had first come to him by night, also came, bringing a mixture of myrrh and aloes, about 100 pounds weight. So they took the body of Jesus, and bound it in linen wrappings with the spices, as is the burial custom of the Jews. Now in the place where he was crucified there was a garden, and in the garden a new tomb in which no one had yet been laid. Therefore, because of the Jewish day of preparation, since the tomb was nearby, they laid Jesus there. This sad story continues, as the Lord wills it, next time. This is Nicholas Hope, and as usual, today I've been reading from the New American Standard Bible Update. Tune in again for more from The Word.
1: Are our kids even remotely aware of the needs of the people around them? Dad, are you? Here's Carrie Casey, author, CEO of the National Center for Fathering and Father of Four, on Today's Father.
2: Dad, what's bothering or hurting you today? While you think about that, let me tell you something about my mother. Yes, dads can learn from moms too. It was after my dad died. I had gone with my mother to the Veterans Administration building to finalize some estate matters. On the way, she had expressed some concerns about finances, how she would be provided for, those kind of things. Very valid issues for sure. We went in, signed some papers. Then as we were walking back toward the car, my mother grabbed my elbow and said, "Son, stop." I turned and said, "You okay, Mom?" Sometimes her arthritis gave her trouble and made her life difficult, but her eyes were up ahead, where a man on the sidewalk was really struggling to get along, barely able to walk even with a cane. She didn't say anything else, and after a few moments, we went on our way. But I heard her clearly. She was saying, "Son, I don't have any problems. God may be using that man to remind us how great our blessings are." That's how my mom was. I thought of that day recently at a lunch event where I was the main speaker. Soon after entering the room, I noticed Robert. Although he's younger than me, he was limping, using a cane, struggling to make his way. I introduced myself, joined him in the food line, and offered to carry his tray. I got his dessert and sat down with him to eat. He said, "Well, you'll probably need to sit up there." And I said, "No, I'll sit here with you. I'm okay." It was my privilege to be with him. Really, it was. And I wanted him to know that he is important. Now, I'm not telling you this because I'm so wonderful. Part of it is just the way I'm wired. It just comes natural, and the glory goes to God because he gives me the gift of encouragement. I also thank him because he gave me a mother sensitive to the situations of others. She challenged me to think that way, even as an adult, and it made a difference. So, Dad, I hope you'll nurture that sensitivity in your children. Help them to appreciate the blessings they have, and help them to think about ways they can reach out to people who aren't so fortunate. This is Carrie Casey for Today's Father.
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4: Julie, some parents have trouble finding the time to read together as a family. What are some ways that parents can get creative with reading aloud?
5: I think that if you're committed to reading aloud as a family, you'll make time for it. Like anything else, we tried various things through the years. The schedules would change and our children would get older and Sometimes after lunch, there was an hour of quiet time that provided a perfect opportunity for rest. And sometimes in the evenings, instead of screen time, it was a great way to segue into their bedtime routine. We also listened to books on tape in the car. There's lots of places. If it's important enough, you'll find that place that works really well for your family and your routine.
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5: 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But when you read aloud with your children, you're modeling the importance of reading, and it promotes togetherness. 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
4: 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And until next time, I'm Mike Smith.
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6: In Jerusalem, as people gathered that crucifixion day, everyone heard Jesus' last words, "It is finished," and they all misinterpreted them. This is Pete Briscoe with Timely Truths. To Barabbas, Pontius Pilate, Judas, and Caiaphas, it meant Jesus was finished. His life was over, his ideals would be buried with him. To Peter, Mary, Lazarus, Martha, it meant their hope was finished. Their beliefs they had left their former lives to support were fading reality. The hope was gone. But Jesus didn't mean either of these things. Colossians 2:13 offers one of the most concise descriptions of the finished work of Christ in all of Scripture. In this text, Paul explains the two great works that were finished on the cross. The work of forgiveness was finished, and the defeat of Satan was finished. It is finished. This is Pete Briscoe.
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8: The Lord reigneth. He is clothed with majesty. The Lord is clothed with strength, wherewith he hath girded himself. The world also is established that it cannot be moved. Thy throne is established of old. Thou art from everlasting. The floods have lifted up, O Lord. The floods have lifted up their voice. The floods lift up their waves. The Lord on high is mightier than the noise of many waters, yea, than the mighty waves of the sea. Thy testimonies are very sure. Holiness becometh thine house, O Lord, forever.
9: Therefore, if any man be in Christ, he is a new creature. Old things are passed away. Behold, all things are become new.
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12: If you saw a pile of rotting food scraps, your first thought may not be that it's becoming a nutrient-rich soil to feed plants. Composting is the act of recycling vegetable waste. You collect vegetable peelings, grass clippings, paper towels, and throw them in the pile or a composting bin and leave it to rot. Over several months, these products break down into a nutrient-rich soil that, in turn, helps grow more plants. The act of death to life isn't a new phenomenon, especially to us Christians. Jesus Christ defeated death at the cross and paved the way for all of us who call on his name to have eternal life. Romans chapter 6 says, "Therefore we have been buried with him by baptism into death, so that just as Christ was raised from the dead by the glory of the Father, so we too might walk in the newness of life."
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14: Now a look at your morning weather on Charlotte Christian Talk Radio. Mostly cloudy with thunderstorms today, with a high near 84 and lows around 61. Thunderstorms tomorrow with a high of 70 and lows around 63. For your Tuesday, mostly cloudy with a high near 80 and lows around 56. And for Wednesday, sunny with a high near 75 and lows around 51. That's your morning weather on Charlotte Christian Talk Radio.
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17: Matthew 26, verses 36 to 41, starting in verse 36 and reading to verse 41. Let's do that now. The Bible says, "Then Jesus came with them to a place called Gethsemane and said to his disciples, 'Sit here while I go pray over there.' And he took with him Peter and the two sons of Zebedee, and he began to be sorrowful and deeply distressed. Then he said to them, 'My soul is exceedingly sorrowful, even to death. Stay here and watch with me.' He went a little farther and fell on his face and prayed, saying, 'O my Father, if it is possible, let this cup pass from me. Nevertheless, not as I will, but as you will.' Then he came to the disciples and found them sleeping and said to Peter, 'What? Could you not watch with me 1 hour? Watch and pray, lest you enter into temptation. The spirit indeed is willing, but the flesh is weak. Watch with me.'" They have arrived at a familiar spot. Gethsemane, the olive orchard whose name means oil press. It is located just outside the city boundary and, according to one commentator, was the group's regular campsite during this week in Jerusalem. Most Passover pilgrims had to sleep out as the city was extremely overcrowded during the Passover festival. And this was the situation for Jesus and the disciples this week. Now, if they chose to go somewhere else, they might have foiled the plans that night. But Jesus chose not to evade the fate that he had predicted. He knew that Judas would know where they were and that he would lead the authorities right to Jesus. But Jesus was on a mission, and he would not be deterred. Nothing would stop him from saving humanity. This same scene in the Garden of Gethsemane is recorded in the book of Mark and the book of Luke with great similarity. But Matthew is the only one of the three who adds the words "with me." These two words give us a window into what is really going on here in the garden that night. In the other Gospels, Jesus says things like, "Watch and pray so that you will not fall into temptation." That's Mark 14:38. Luke 22:46 says, "Get up and pray so that you will not fall into temptation." But Matthew recalls the words of Jesus as, "Stay here and keep watch with me." This is an invitation from the Son of God for his men to participate in his activities. Watch with me. There are two aspects of this invitation that I'd like to point out today. First of all, we must remember the great paradox of Christ's nature at this time. Jesus was fully God and fully man at the same time. That is to say, he was not half man and half God, but instead, he was 100% God and 100% man at the same time. That's why we call it a paradox, because it does not make any sense. As such, Christ's invitation must be seen as both coming from God and from man. Many scholars agree and point out the human qualities of Christ's invitation to watch with him. They uncover the fact that he wanted human companionship at this very solemn hour in his existence. And I think we can agree with their assessment. The Bible says in verse 37 that Jesus is sorrowful and deeply distressed. It suggests a sorrow that is so deep that it almost kills. The Greek reveals it is even worse than that. A closer translation is that he's experiencing anguish and distress. As scholars put it, one scholar puts it, exquisite sorrow and overwhelming anguish. It was so bad, according to Luke's gospel, that Jesus was sweating great drops of blood. Do you know that's actually a condition? It's called hemotidrosis. It's a rare condition involving the actual mixing of blood and sweat, as in cases of extreme anguish, strain, or sensitivity. Hematidrosis. Jesus had that for you and for me. We also know that his father is beginning to withdraw from him, so Jesus is beginning to get lonely, a kind of loneliness that none of us have ever felt. The one who has never left us or forsaken us is now beginning to leave Jesus, the Son of God. And his humanity cries out for someone to stay with him. It makes complete sense that Jesus would want the companionship of his disciples during this difficult time. Jesus, in his humanity, longed for somebody to pray for him. Jesus was going through it for you and for me. There are only two times in my life that I have received a pastoral visit. Once when I had cancer, when I was 32, and then 10 years before that, when I was 22, after a major car accident that should have taken our lives. That car accident happened in Ozark, Arkansas. About 30 feet at 80 miles an hour, hit nose first and turned over several times. I didn't know anybody there. We were actually driving from Oklahoma back to Huntsville, Alabama. My wife was in the car, my brother was in the car, his girlfriend was in the car too. And it was terrible. They came to the scene, they had to cut my brother out of the car. They had to fly him to a totally different hospital. His girlfriend ended up in a separate hospital, and then April and I ended up in a hospital in Ozark, Arkansas. April had a separate shoulder, and she had bleeding on the brain. Anyway, it was looking bad for a while, and things turned out good. We're all four still alive and well. To God be the glory. But there was something that I experienced during that time that I hadn't experienced before. Let me pause and just tell you this. When I became a pastor, my father shared a secret with me. He said, there is nothing like receiving a visit from your pastor when you're sick. He said, don't underestimate the power of it. Make sure that you don't stay too long. You don't have to worry about saying too much. It's a ministry of presence. Just come, be with them, pray with them. And then leave. He gave me the whole formula, but said, it may seem insignificant, but it's a big deal. Pastoral visits are a good thing when you're going through a difficult time. Well, I had been doing it for years at this point, and I didn't know anything about how it felt except for what Dad told me. But now, I'm in the hospital myself, and I don't know anybody. Ozark, Arkansas. The pastor who did the wedding that I was in, the wedding that we were leaving from to go back to Huntsville, that pastor drove from Oklahoma when he found out what was going on with us, and he came to visit us in the hospital. And I remember how I felt when he walked through the door. It was like I knew God was with me, but for some reason God felt further away from me than he ever felt before. I think it's because I was going through a difficult time. And the moment that pastor walked through the door, I'd only met him once in the wedding that we were just in the day before. The moment he walked through the door, immediately it felt like God sent his ambassador directly to me. And I immediately felt whole in a way that I hadn't before. And then I realized why it's so important that we have pastoral visits. There's something that happens to people when they're going through a difficult time, that for some reason they need companionship. They want to be close with another human being. And if you're a spiritual person, it can be like God himself came to your room. Beloved, this is all that Jesus was looking for. His human perspective needed human companionship. He wanted his men to come and to be there with him just to pray for him. to give him a little encouragement. It was tough. He was going to the cross to give up his life for humanity. And they couldn't stay awake for even 1 hour. Jesus needed them that night, and I think we all understand how it is that his human nature was longing for camaraderie. We completely understand this part. It makes sense to us. But remember that Jesus was 100% God as well. And God says to his men, "Watch with me." This is an invitation for Peter, James, and John to identify with God and the things of God and to participate in godly things. Notice what happens in the garden. When the 11 disciples arrive, by the way, remember, how many disciples were there? 12. Why were there only 11 at this time? Because Judas was away actually getting the authorities to come get Jesus. So it was just 11 of them now. Well, Jesus tells 8 of them to stay where they are. And then he takes Peter, James, and John along with him, and he says, "Stay here and keep watch with me." One scholar says to watch means literally to stay awake. Jesus asks them to stay awake, and they go to sleep. But here, it means to remain awake for a purpose. And the purpose is to share in Christ's prayer vigil. Jesus is offering his 3 closest disciples a chance to participate in God's work. Jesus gives them a window into what really concerns him as he's about to go to the cross. Our Lord is allowing his men to get a glimpse of his agenda and to have a part in bringing it to fruition. Think about it. This is not an invitation to watch for him, as if he needs their protection or for them to guard him. He's asking them to watch with him. It's a very different thing. This is God's way of saying, I want you to have a part in my work. Do you understand that? By the way, these are the same 3 men who witnessed Christ's transfiguration on the Mount not too long ago. And one scholar says, Christ allowed them to witness that so that they might contemplate his agony in the light of the glory which they had there seen, and so be kept from being stumbled by a view of his present humiliation. They needed to see Christ in his glory first in order to help them to understand the road that he would take to victory over Satan. And they would need to remember that glory so they wouldn't get discouraged as they saw Jesus struggle under the weight of those that he created. And get this. All 3 men had declared their readiness to suffer for Jesus at one time before this. Yet, they fell at the first hurdle. Now, isn't that just like them? Or maybe I should say, isn't that just like us? We don't really understand God or the things of God, and he's inviting his men, his people, to watch with him so that we can get in touch with his sacrifice for us. And if they had only watched with Jesus that night, they would have better understood what he was doing instead of being perplexed at why he had to do what he did. By the way, Jesus explained to them multiple times what he was doing and how he had to do it, and yet they still never really got it. Not till after he died and rose again. How thick-headed can we be? Had they watched with Jesus that night, they would have realized the privilege that he gives to us to participate in something that he doesn't really need us for. Oswald Chambers is a writer, and he has a devotional called My Utmost for His Highest, and I read from it from time to time. And there's an excerpt, a couple of paragraphs from September 5th's lesson that I want you to hear right now, just a couple of days ago. Listen to this. In the early stages of our Christian life, we do not watch with Jesus, we watch for him. We do not watch with him through the revealed truth of the Bible, even in the circumstances of our own lives. Our Lord is trying to introduce us to identification with himself through a particular Gethsemane experience of our own. He continues, but we refuse to go saying, no, Lord, I can't see the meaning of this, and besides, it's very painful. And how can we possibly watch with someone who is so incomprehensible? How are we going to understand Jesus sufficiently to watch with him in his Gethsemane when we don't even know why he is suffering? We don't know how to watch with him. We are only used to the idea of Jesus watching with us. See, it boggles our minds because he's God. What does he need us for? And you know what? You're right. He doesn't really need you. But he makes himself dependent upon us so that we can help to finish his work in the earth, so that more people will be saved in the end. Do you realize that it makes more sense to have you to tell somebody about Jesus than to have an angel do it? Because the angels are perfect and they haven't had the same experience and struggle that we've had. Bible says they want to know more about our struggle. They look into it all the time. So when you, the person who used to be strung out on drugs, when you, the person who used to be his wife, when you, the person who used to be an alcoholic, all of a sudden now, everybody knew you and have no idea who you are now because Jesus got a hold of you. Now your story makes sense when you say, I met a man and he changed me from the inside out, and he can do the same for you. See, a perfect angel doesn't have that same experience. So God says, I can use them. That's right. They'd be able to preach a better sermon than you could ever preach. But guess what? A person's going to believe you because you've experienced Jesus yourself. Well, the question is, have you actually experienced him? You have experienced him. Do you recognize it? So Jesus doesn't really need us, but he says, I want you to watch with me. Jesus is calling his men to identify with the things of God. In this point, what they still had on their minds was being the greatest in the earth. And Jesus is still calling his people to watch with him today. He wants us to have his love for people. He wants us to understand his ways and his motives. He wants us to identify with his methods of salvation. Jesus wants us to watch with him. It's really a call to action. It's a call to be awake from our lethargy and our slumber and to get active in the plan of salvation for the world. Are we willing to receive that invitation today, the one that he still wants to give to you? Let me close with this. I heard a news story about a proposition involving space exploration for profit. It's called asteroid mining. Have you heard about that? You hadn't. Okay, it's a real thing. Asteroid mining. They haven't been able to do it yet, but they're thinking about doing it. Google executives Larry Page and Eric Schmidt and filmmaker James Cameron are among those who are bankrolling this venture to survey and eventually extract precious metals and rare minerals from asteroids that orbit near our Earth. A report reveals that a 30-meter long asteroid, that's about 98 feet long, 25 to 50 billion, with a B, dollars worth of platinum at today's prices. Anybody want to go asteroid mining now? There's a company called Planetary Resources, and they plan to develop and provide low-cost robotic spacecraft to private industries in order that space exploration can remain a vibrant and relevant thing in our time. And within about 10 years, the company expects to progress from selling observation platforms in orbit around the Earth to prospecting services. So they single-handedly will have a corner on your ability to make more money by mining asteroids. You can find raw materials like gold, platinum, and other precious metals in space. Now, it turns out this isn't as far-fetched as it sounds. Every single time our transportation efforts have gone from one level to the next in this country, it's always been around trying to get some kind of resource in order to make our country rich. When it comes to the railroad system, horses and carriages and cars, all of those things were in an effort to try to gain some kind of resource. So it's not really that far-fetched, even though it sounds kind of crazy. But I actually think they have something even better than what we're thinking about. I think they have the right idea. Everything of real value is in space. I just don't think they're going high enough. There's a place that is far beyond our expanse of space, far beyond our Milky Way, that's the ultimate source of every precious resource imaginable. And this place, I'm told, has streets paved with gold. And we should be risking life and limb just to get there. That place is called heaven, and I want to go one day. What about you? But we'll need more than a robotic spacecraft to get there. We must invest all that we have into the things of God so that we can make it there ourselves. Jesus himself promises to come back and get us soon, and I'm not going to miss my opportunity. What about you today? Every single person, not one of you, has to be lost. Not one person has to miss out on heaven. And that's because of what Jesus Christ has already done.
16: 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We hope the episode shared today has been uplifting. 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Until next time, remember to keep Jesus, the true Word of Life, by your side.
18: 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Don't you agree? 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
20: This is John MacArthur inviting you to join me for Portraits of Grace. Bible scholar James Moffat wrote, "Death is never the last word in the life of a man. When a man leaves this world, be he right

0: righteous or unrighteous, he leaves something in the world. He may leave something that will grow and spread like a cancer or a poison, or he may leave something like the fragrance of perfume or the blossom of beauty that permeates the atmosphere with blessing. That was certainly true of Cain and Abel. Cain's legacy is one of rebellion and judgment because he was unrighteous and tried to please God by his own selfish efforts. Abel's legacy is one of submission and faith because he believed God and was considered righteous in his worship. I hope the legacy you leave is one of righteousness and faithfulness. This is John MacArthur, trusting your lives are portraits of grace.
1: In the year 1831, biologist Charles Darwin began a fateful journey on the HMS Beagle. On that journey, Darwin formulated the controversial theory of evolution, which has impacted society down to this day.
2: Our goal is to punch holes in that theory, so I'd like to welcome you to
3: Sink the Beagle.
4: Fire one, Captain.
2: Good shooting, John. Once again, you're right on target.
5: Thank you, Stan. I got that laser-guided thing fixed here, so now I can zero in on the Beagle, the HMS Beagle, that is, and send it to the bottom. I am John Kurlinski.
2: I am Stan Hudson. We want to welcome you to another episode of
5: Sink the Beagle, where we take lighthearted looks at the serious issues of evolution and creation. Lighthearted because, hey, folks, you got to laugh sometime,
2: yes.
5: And it's fun to laugh hopefully with people instead of just at them, but sometimes it's okay to laugh at ourselves anyway. So,
2: and I still hold to this truth, John. Christians are the only ones in the world that can really laugh.
5: That can really, truly laugh.
2: Really have belly laughs.
5: And some are really funny to look at. Anyway.
2: Okay.
5: All right. What are we talking about today, Stan?
2: Well, talking is a good way to start us off because we're talking about words today.
5: Words. Ooh.
2: Yes, we are talking about words.
5: We use them all the time.
2: And the way people say things and the way people express views about creation and evolution. Actually, we're talking today about some really good quotes from those who are on the other side of the scientific aisle, the evolutionists, when they talk about what we consider to be still probably the biggest problem that evolutionists have in terms of proof.
5: And facts.
2: to put it in that way, yes, the fossil record. Okay.
5: Yeah. Well, really what we're saying is that
2: links.
5: Evolutionists in moments of candor and honesty,
2: yes,
5: say some things sometimes
2: things.
5: They probably wish that weren't published or recorded, because
2: yes,
5: really what they say challenges and refutes often the very evidence they claim to hold as true,
2: yes,
5: proving and supporting the theory of evolution.
2: And
5: so
2: become
5: today,
2: fodder for Sink the Beagle episodes.
5: So today we're going to take some of the more prominent ones and just trace a few of the comments they make about the fossil record and some issues. And one of the ones I'd like to begin with, Stan,
2: yes,
5: is made by the famous one who we quoted last week, the Stephen Jay Gould from Harvard.
2: Yes.
5: Yeah, he is talking about the beginnings of life in the geologic column.
2: Okay.
5: And that beginning of life is in the Cambrian layer, and it's called the Cambrian explosion.
2: The Big Bang.
5: The Big Bang of biology.
2: Biology, yes.
5: Yes, biological Big Bang.
2: Yes.
5: And notice what normally you'd expect. Mm. Now, Darwin, we have to pause for a second and set it in a context.
2: Darwin
5: said, you know, that thought that life began and the simple became more complex, mm-hmm, gradually over time.
2: And let me quote him. He said specifically, if it could ever be proven that life did not evolve in tiny little steps. Baby steps into the life forms we have today, then my theory would absolutely break down, he said.
5: And, well, we have a breakdown, according to Stephen Jewell. Notice what he
2: says.
5: He says this. The Cambrian explosion, that means, occurred in a geological moment.
2: Moment. Oops.
5: Ooh. And we have reason to think that all major anatomical designs may have made their evolutionary appearance at that time.
2: Hmm.
5: Not only the phylum Chordata itself, but also its major divisions arose with the Cambrian explosion.
2: Okay.
5: In other words, instead of finding one simple cell and then two different types of life,
2: right,
5: and then five,
2: yeah,
5: we got a bazillion, so to speak.
2: Bazillion. They all start, I think. think it was 32 out of 35 phylum, the great orders of living things, are found at the very bottom of the fossil record in the Cambrian explosion.
5: Extreme complexity.
2: Today, levels of complexity equal to animal life today.
5: And now notice what he goes on to say. Contrary to Darwin's expectation, which you referenced earlier there, Stan, that new data would reveal gradualistic continuity with slow and steady expansions, all major discoveries of the past century have only heightened the massiveness of the geological abruptness of the formative event.
2: The biological
5: big boom, and all of a sudden it's not like, ooh, we found a cell, a simple cell. We found trilobites with all kinds of different types of eyesight, and we found all kinds of other kinds of creatures and plants and animals.
2: Totally complex, totally developed, no half simple cell to have.
5: No transitionary forms.
2: No transitional
5: prior,
2: form. And
5: nothing.
2: Of all the different kinds suddenly appearing in the Cambrian explosion, it's a lamentable time, to paraphrase something he said last week on Sink the Beagle. Lamentable, causes distress among evolutionists that they haven't been able to solve this.
5: It argues against the very theory itself.
2: Yes.
5: But we don't stop with him.
2: No.
5: We have others that have said things.
2: By their words. Okay. How about Preston Cloud and Martin Glasner when they said, ever since Darwin, the geologically abrupt appearance and rapid diversification of early animal life have fascinated biologists and students of Earth history alike.
5: Actually, they should have said it scared the bejeebies out of them, but go ahead.
2: Well, fascinated, yes. This interval, plus early in Cambrian, was a time during which Metazoan life diversified into nearly all of the major phyla and most of the invertebrate classes and orders subsequently known. In other words, it all happened right there at the beginning.
5: We can't find the gradualism.
2: Yeah, there's no gradual. It's all abrupt and rapid, using their words.
5: Shazam! And it was there, quoting Gomer Pyle.
2: Big bang.
5: Here's one of our favorite ones. We like to lampoon a little bit just because of his brashness, but Richard Dawkins.
2: I love Richard Dawkins of Cambridge.
5: He said it this way. And we find many of them already in an advanced state of evolution.
2: The fossils,
5: the very first time they appear, it is as though they were just planted there without any evolutionary history. Needless to say, this appearance of sudden planting has delighted creationists.
2: Yes, it has.
5: I like that.
2: I'm delighted.
5: He wasn't. The only alternative explanation of the sudden appearance of many complex animals in the Cambrian era is divine creation.
2: And that's from his famous book, The Blind Watchmaker, that, of course, supports evolution and takes a shot at Bible believers, of course. But he said, you know what? The evidence does kind of support what they say. But let's move on quickly to other thoughts.
5: Yeah, there we go.
2: Uh-huh.
5: So we've been, person after person. What they're really saying, Stan, is that when it comes to at least the beginning of life in the evolutionary column, it argues against evolutionary theory.
2: Yep,
5: In the geologic column, the beginnings of life do not argue for Darwin's theory or the neo-Darwinian synthesis theory, which says with understanding of greater biology.
2: Right. And understand what they're saying, John, because the fossil record has forever been the place where they point to and say, look, evolution has taken place. And what they're saying is, look, we're looking at it and we're finding a hard time putting it together out of the evidence in the fossil record. Mm. So they're saying our best evidence is actually not as strong as we've always tried to make you believe.
5: Do you have any other quotes or other areas?
2: Well, yeah.
5: Beyond the column. Let's go up the column a little bit.
2: Up the column a bit. Okay, we do have a list. Yes. How about Carl Dunbar of Yale said, although the comparative study of living animals and plants may give very convincing circumstantial evidence, fossils provide the only historical documentary evidence that life has evolved from simpler to more and more complex forms. So that's the only place that they're looking for evidence of evolution. It's got to be in the fossil record, and we just read those.
5: Wait, but there's an interesting thing that guy is saying, though, Stan.
2: Yes, what?
5: He is saying that the place to look for evolutionary life is in the fossils, not in current biological mutations.
2: Yes.
5: What's happening is that science today is trying to find an example of microevolutionary products
2: and
5: extrapolating in the past, saying that, see, here it's going on today, so it must have happened that way in the past, when the fossil record says there's nothing to prove that in the past. Microevolutionary, the finch evolved into another finch, not into a duck-billed platypus.
2: Well, here's an interesting one. It says, this is S.M. Stanley and John from Johns Hopkins. It says, it is doubtful whether in the absence of fossils, the idea of evolution would represent anything more than an outrageous hypothesis. So they do try to get their evidence from the fossil record.
5: You know, it's
2: because, you just don't see it otherwise.
5: Now, we talked about the failure of the hippo, the Eohippus and the horse,
2: right.
5: The horse sequences.
2: Uh-huh. Right.
5: You know, and the stories that they try to tell with mm-hmm. those displays. There's an interesting person named Derek Anger of a college in Wales over in the British Isles. He says this. He says, it must be significant that nearly all the evolutionary stories I learned as a student have now been debunked. Similarly, my own experience of more than 20 years looking for evolutionary lineages, that's those transformations, among the Mesozoic Brachiopoda has proven them equally elusive.
2: Elusive. How about this one again from Stephen Jay Gould? The evolutionary trees that adorn our textbooks have data only at the tips and nodes of their branches. The rest is inference, however reasonable. Not the evidence of the fossils.
5: Oh, I love that scientific term, inference.
2: Inference.
5: It's provable inference. We infer.
2: What he was saying is the fossil record does not show the major changes from one type of animal to another distinctly different type of animal. The branches of the trees, they only have little evidences at the tips of the trees, and from that they try to build a tree. But he's saying it's all inference, and the evidence itself does not support it. And understand, John, this is not something that has not been searched for diligently.
5: 150 years.
2: Ever since Darwin, the money, the effort has all been there to try to support Darwin's theory. And pushed.
5: And here's a true confession, Stan.
2: Okay, good.
5: I want to give a true confession because Stephen Jay Gould, because they couldn't find transitionary forms, along with Niles Eldridge from Columbia University and the American Museum of Natural History, because they think that evolution happens real rapidly in very small environments. Huge hiccups because it cannot be proven in nature and the fossil record. He said this, we paleontologists have said that the history of life supports that interpretation of gradual adaptive change, mm-hmm. all the while knowing that it does not. There is a blunt confession saying, we've duped you, and we knew we were duping you, but it still puts butter on my table and bread in my gullet,
2: Yeah, there's a great desire. But, it's kind of funny how this is an interesting one from Colin Patterson. He said this, well, it seems to me, talking about punk eck, this idea of a hiccup, to see that they have accepted that the fact that the fossil record doesn't give them the support they would value, so they searched around to find another model and found one. When you haven't got the evidence, you make up a story that will fit the lack of evidence.
5: Ouch. You know, Stan, we have a torpedo text from the very words of the Creator himself, Jesus, who is claimed to be in Matthew, mm-hmm. Words are important. And here we've just quoted today, we've spent no time quoting creationists. We're quoting only evolutionists who are saying things that cause us to doubt what they say is believable. But here's what Jesus says.
2: Well, this is in Matthew 12, and it starts in verse 36, 37. But I say to you that for every idle word men may speak, they will give account of it in the day of judgment. For by your words you will be justified, and by your words you will be condemned.
5: So here we have these scientists proclaiming no God, no creator.
2: Mm-hmm. Yep.
5: Just a material existence,
2: right.
5: And yet acknowledging all along that the very evidence they want to hold up is not true.
2: That's moments of candor.
5: Ouch, mm-hmm. ouch. I would hate to be them in a judgment scene.
2: In other words, if God were to say to the scientists, the evidence was not there, and yet you continued, even when you knew that, and that makes me think of Jesus saying to some of the religious people of his day, the leaders, said, you saw the truth, you heard the truth, but even when you saw it, you didn't permit people to come in. You hindered it, even when you saw it to be, to be something different than you'd wanted. You still hindered it, and these people who see the evidence is lacking, nevertheless, still support the idea of evolution.
5: And that's why we always want to caution: by your words, The words you use are very important. Mm-hmm. Be careful what you say. Be careful what you say.
2: Someone may be listening.
5: Someone may be listening. Tune in again to another Sink the Beagle.
4: 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Let's begin Topic 39, Three Angels, Part 3.
6: For East Coast snipers John Allen Muhammad and John Lee Malvo, the moment of judgment occurred during the wee hours of an October Thursday morning when the members

members of a sniper task force pulled up to their blue Chevy Caprice with its New Jersey license plates and woke up the sleeping murderers. These men had shot 13 innocent people and killed 10. But now, to the relief of the entire nation, and especially of the East Coast, it was time for justice. The hour of judgment had come. Amazingly, there is another hour of judgment that is described in the Bible, in the book of Revelation, chapter 14, verse 7. The Bible says, quote, "The hour of his judgment is come." This judgment is part of what the Bible refers to as the three angels' messages, and that's what we're going to be studying about today as we continue this hot topic. You're listening to Steve Wahlberg. This is End Time Insights. Thank you for joining me, and as we always do, I'd like to start with prayer before we get into this power-packed subject right out of the Bible. Dear Father, in the name of Jesus, we ask that your blessing, that your Holy Spirit, that your power, and that your truth will be revealed through this radio broadcast. Please help us now to understand the scriptures and what you mean by this mysterious phrase, "The hour of judgment is come." In Jesus' name we pray. Amen. Okay, here we go. We're back to Revelation 14, verse 7. And again, the Bible says, "Fear God and give glory to him, for the hour of his judgment is come." Now, what is this mysterious phrase, "hour of his judgment is come," mean? What is going on? This is a text that not too many preachers preach about, and yet it's right there in the heart of what the Bible refers to as the three angels' messages. Now, when the Bible says the hour of his judgment is come, who is being judged? And when does this judgment take place? These are all vital questions that we want to answer in this program today. First of all, we know that there is an hour of judgment. If you believe the Bible, you know it's true because that's what God's Word says. Now, second of all, the context of this judgment takes place during the time while the gospel is still being preached on earth. It says in verse 6, right before it, which is the first part of the first angel's message, "I saw another angel flying in the midst of heaven, having the everlasting gospel to preach to them that dwell upon the earth, and to every nation and kindred and tongue and people, saying with a loud voice, Fear God and give glory to him, for the hour of his judgment is come." So if you put verse 6 and verse 7 together, it's clear that this judgment, whatever it is, this judgment takes place while the gospel is being preached to those that dwell upon the earth. In other words, the judgment takes place in heaven while the message of Jesus is still being preached on planet earth. Now, this also takes place before the second coming of Christ, because verse 14 says, "I looked and behold a white cloud, and upon the cloud one sat like the Son of Man, having on his head a golden crown and in his hand a sharp sickle." So verse 14, which follows on the heels of the three angels' messages, describes the return of Jesus Christ. So let's just keep putting the pieces together. There's an hour of judgment going on. It happens while the gospel is being preached on earth, and it happens before the second coming of Jesus Christ. Now, who is being judged in this very specific hour of judgment? This may surprise you, but I am going to attempt to prove from God's Word that those who are being judged, and I believe this is happening right now, are specifically those who claim to be followers of Jesus Christ. In other words, there is a judgment going on in heaven before Jesus Christ returns of those who claim to be Christians. Now, I know this sounds like a rather shocking and radical idea. You might say, "I've never heard that from my preacher. How can that possibly be true, that God is judging those who claim to be Christians?" Well, just think about this for a little bit, and I'll prove it to you right from the Bible. First of all, there are millions of people in this world, millions and millions that claim to be followers of Christ. There are almost a billion Roman Catholics. There are who knows how many Protestants. There are Mormons. There are Jehovah's Witnesses. There are Baptists. There are Methodists, Calvary Chapel attendees, and Mennonites, and the list goes on and on and on and on. Now, let me ask you, do you think that every single one of all these quote-unquote professed Christians are all true followers of Jesus Christ? What do you think?
And is it so unreasonable to think that there would be a judgment in heaven before Jesus comes to analyze those who claim to be Christians to see if they are really followers of Jesus according to the Bible standard?

judgment must begin at the house of God. And if it first begin at us, what shall the end be of them that obey not the gospel of God? Now, this verse is very clear. It's shocking, but it's there. The Bible says that judgment begins at the house of God. Now, what is the house of God? 1 Timothy chapter 3, verse 15, house of God is his church. So 1 Peter 4:17 says that there is a judgment that begins at the church. And Peter said, if it first begin at us, what shall the end be of them that obey not the gospel of God? So this is very clear. Judgment starts with those who claim to be followers of Jesus. And not only that, it also reveals that it's not enough simply to profess the gospel of God, to say, I believe in the gospel of God. But this verse says, what shall be the end of them that obey not the gospel of God? In other words, we need to believe in Jesus, and we need to obey Jesus, and we need to be true followers of Christ according to the scripture. That's the only way that we will stand in the judgment. Now, here's something else. In the very next verse, in 1 Peter 4:18, Peter says, and if the righteous scarcely be saved, where shall the ungodly and the sinner appear? Now, if you just ponder this passage and meditate on it, roll it around your mind, and just look at it carefully, it's talking about the righteous who will be saved, and the ungodly and the sinner who will not be saved. Now, friends, there's a lot of people out there in a lot of different churches that claim to be followers of Jesus Christ, but are they living righteous lives? Or are they really living like the ungodly and the sinner? In other words, are we walking our talk? Are we really true Christians? Or do the words come out of our mouth, hallelujah, praise the Lord? Do we have bumper stickers on our cars that say, honk if you love Jesus? And yet the lives that we're living are a mockery to our profession. In other words, do we call ourselves Christians and yet live like the devil? A lot of people do that. And the Bible says clearly here in this verse, in the context of God judging the church, he says, if the righteous scarcely are saved, where shall the ungodly and the sinner appear? And the purpose of the judgment in Revelation 14, verse 7, which says, the hour of God's judgment is come before the second coming of Jesus, is to analyze those who claim to be Christians all over this world and to look and see by their lives, are they really believers in the gospel? Do they obey the gospel, and are they living righteous lives, or are they living ungodly, wicked lives like the rest of the world? That is the purpose of the judgment. Okay, now let me show you another verse that proves in the New Testament that the church gets judged. Here's a verse in Hebrews chapter 10, verse 30, quote, the Lord shall judge his people. And this verse parallels what we read in 1 Peter 4:17, that there is a time when the house of God is to be judged. Now, clearest teaching on this subject by Jesus Christ is found in the parable of the king who made a marriage for his son, found in Matthew chapter 22. Verse 2 talks about this marriage, and eventually in verse 10, Jesus said that the servants went out into the highways, and they gathered together as many as they found, both good and bad, and the wedding was furnished with guests. And then verse 11 says that the time finally came when the king came in to see the guests. Now here is a judgment of the king looking at and analyzing those who claim to have responded to the gospel. They've come in and they expect to be part of the wedding, part of the marriage ceremony. So the king comes in and he looks at the guests. And Matthew 22 verse 11 says, he saw there a man which had not on a wedding garment. And he said to him, friend, how did you get in here, not having a wedding garment? And he was speechless. Then said the king to the servants, bind him hand and foot, and take him away, and cast him into outer darkness, where there shall be weeping and gnashing of teeth. For many are called, but few are chosen. Now this is a very powerful parable of Jesus Christ, and it talks about those who respond to the appeal of the servants. They come to the wedding, and they expect to be a part of the festivities, but ultimately they are not actually wearing the wedding garment, which represents the righteousness of Jesus Christ. And when the king looks at them and analyzes them, he sees that they don't have the wedding garment on. And what happens to them? The Bible says ultimately they are cast out into outer darkness. So this shows us

0: there is a judgment of those who claim to come to the wedding, and it's a life or death judgment to see who really has the wedding garment on, who really is a true follower of Jesus. Jesus also said in Matthew 7, verses 21 through 23, he said, "Not everyone that says to me, 'Lord, Lord,' shall enter into the kingdom of heaven, but he that does the will of my Father which is in heaven. Many will say to me in that day, 'Lord, Lord, have we not prophesied in your name, and in your name have cast out devils, and in your name done many wonderful works?' And then will I profess to them, 'I never knew you. Depart from me, you that work iniquity.'" Now, this verse is very shocking and very clear that there's going to be a whole lot of people who expect to come into the kingdom and who call Jesus Lord, but they will be told to depart because they really don't know Jesus Christ. Okay, now let's go back to Revelation 14 and let's wind this up. I am reading Revelation 14, verse 7, which is part of the first angel's message. And dear friend, this message is for you. It's for me. It's for those who claim to be Christians in these last days. The Bible says, quote, "Saying with a loud voice, 'Fear God and give glory to him, for the hour of his judgment is come.'" And this judgment takes place while the gospel is still being preached on earth, before the second coming of Jesus, and it is to be proclaimed with a loud voice. On that cold October morning on the East Coast, judgment finally came upon snipers John Muhammad and John Malva. The jig was up, and it was time for justice. Friend, in the same way, the book of Revelation says that judgment is coming upon millions of those who claim to be followers of Jesus Christ, but who do not really obey the gospel of God, who don't have on the wedding garment, and who are not living righteous lives. My brother and my sister, I hope and pray that we will not be caught in this hypocrisy, but let's truly repent of our sins. Let's have real faith in Jesus Christ, in our Savior who loves us and who died for us on the cross and who wants nothing more than to place his spotless robe of righteousness, his perfect wedding garment, on top of you and me. And with that garment on, let's live righteous lives by his grace so we can truly be ready for the holy return of the King of Kings.
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2: One shrimp you definitely don't want in your aquarium. That's next on today's Creation Moments. And now, here's our Creation Moments host, Ian Taylor.
3: If you enjoy keeping tropical fish, the mantis shrimp is one creature you may not want to keep in your aquarium. While this creature is related to the common shrimp, it has a very unusual and specialized feature. In the wild, if the mantis shrimp finds a tasty snail, it cocks its spring-loaded forearm and shatters the snail's shell. The forearm has moved through the water at 50 miles an hour, so fast that it causes cavitation as well as heat and a flash of light as the bubbles collapse. And yes, the mantis shrimp can break the glass walls of an aquarium. To do this, the shrimp must generate over 200,000 watts of power per pound of muscle, something no other muscle can do. The shrimp accomplishes this seemingly impossible task by storing the energy generated by the muscles. The shrimp first locks the arm and then contracts its muscles. The energy stored in this way would damage the arm if it weren't for a very clever spring design. This saddle-shaped spring can accumulate enormous quantities of energy without breaking as it compresses. When the shrimp is ready to strike, it simply releases the spring. The mantis shrimp's forearm is only an effective working unit when all of its specialized parts are working together, and it's difficult to imagine how this could have evolved.
2: For more information, visit us online at creationmoments.com. 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
4: 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I saw a brochure the other day and I picked it up. It's called Smart Parenting. It's by a group called The Positive Line. And they give several, and I have it right here with me, several tips on parenting. And I want to share these with you. Oh, I've shared some of these thoughts before, but I was just thrilled to see these things in print because I think they're so true. First of all, this tip for parenting from this group says, be a role model. Actions speak louder than words. Convey your values by living your life the way you want your child to live his or hers. Set a good example by keeping your attitude positive, showing love and respect for others, handling stress and anger with self-control, and demonstrating resourcefulness. Now, that's a mouthful, isn't it? But that's what we got to do, moms and dads. Whether we like it or not, we are role models. In fact, the number one role model for our children. And they're going to follow us. I trust we're following the example of Christ and setting that for our children. And if not, I trust we'll make some adjustments and begin to do that. Because when we imitate Christ and our kids imitate us, then everyone wins. I recently watched my daughter imitate something exactly like I had done it just minutes before. And I thought, wow, I'm glad in that particular case I had set a good example because she followed exactly what I had done. And I want to tell you, Mom and Dad, that happens more than we know. So make sure you be a good role model, follow Christ, so your kids will follow you and follow Him. And we want to give you more tips and advice on how to grow in your family life. So simply go to our website, winningathome.com. 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We also would love for you to give us a call, 1-888-WAH-TEAM. 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And we will give you help and guidance in any area that we can. 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
0: In Deuteronomy chapter 6, verse 5, the Bible says, you shall love the Lord your God with all your heart. I have a little girl. Her name is Abigail Rose Wolberg. She's only 4. And the things that come out of her mouth, they just amaze me. One time she said, Daddy, she said, when Jesus made Adam out of the dirt in the beginning of the world, did he need to wash his hands? That touched my heart. And then she said, Daddy, when Jesus makes the world again, at the end of the world and makes it all brand new, can we help him? Amazing little things that come out of a little girl's mouth. But the most powerful thing that I think I've ever heard her say had to do with God and His love. She said to me, she said, Daddy, I love my stuffed animals. She actually sleeps with them at night, almost every night. But she said, Daddy, I love Jesus even more than I love my stuffed animals. And for this little girl who just is crazy about stuffed animals, that really means a lot. The Bible says in Deuteronomy chapter 6, verse 5, that we are to love the Lord our God with all of our hearts. God wants us to love Him more than things, more than toys, more than the stuffed animals of this world, if you understand what I mean. There's nothing that we should love and cherish more than our relationship with Jesus Christ. He's done everything for us. He made us, He loves us, and He died on a cross for our sins, and He rose from the dead. And the Bible says again that we are to love the Lord our God with all of our hearts. You have just heard from the Bible, His voice today.
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6: God be merciful unto us and bless us and cause his face to shine upon us. Selah. That thy way may be known upon earth, thy saving health among all nations. Let the people praise thee, O God. Let all the people praise thee. Oh, let the nations be glad and sing for joy. For thou shalt judge the people righteously and govern the nations upon earth. Selah. Let the people praise thee, O God. Let all the people praise thee. Then shall the earth yield her increase, and God, even our own God, shall bless us. God shall bless us, and all the ends of the earth shall fear him.
7: Blessed are ye when men shall revile you and persecute you, and shall say all manner of evil against you falsely for my sake. Rejoice and be exceeding glad, for great is your reward in heaven.
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9: 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Hi, I'm Chuck Swindoll. St. Augustine observed this about love. It has hands to help others, feet to hasten to the poor and needy, eyes to see misery and want, ears to hear the signs and sorrows of me. That is what love looks like. I think he's saying that love is active. It has movement and motion. Oscar Hammerstein put it this way, love isn't love till you give it away. That sounds a little corny these days, but Hammerstein is right. Love doesn't exist alone or in a vacuum. It's only alive in a relationship. Give love away.
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12: Now a look at your morning weather on Charlotte Christian Talk Radio. Mostly cloudy with thunderstorms today, with a high near 84 and lows around 61. Thunderstorms tomorrow with a high of 70 and lows around 63. For your Tuesday, mostly cloudy with a high near 80 and lows around 56. And for Wednesday, sunny with a high near 75 and lows around 51. That's your morning weather on Charlotte Christian Talk Radio.
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15: But one of the questions that I'm going to answer tonight is about the rapture. It's about the what? The rapture. The word rapture does not appear in Scripture whatsoever. And oftentimes, a lot of people have a lot of questions about the secret rapture. So here is the theology behind the rapture idea or the rapture theory, and it goes something like this. People believe that at one time, at the very end, something's going to happen to a certain group of people. They're going to be invisibly raptured. They're going to disappear. And then there's going to be a period of 7 years where there will be a second chance for the rest of God's people to repent. And it is during those 7 years that the Antichrist shows up, the mark of the beast happens, and then all of a sudden, Jesus comes back with all his glory and destroys the wicked. And so this is the theology behind the secret rapture. Now what's wrong with it is that it sets up a false confidence. It sets up a false what? Confidence in things that are not scriptural. The verses that apply to the secret rapture are actually verses that are all referring to the second coming of Jesus. So a lot of times there's verses that are taken completely out of context, like the verse in Luke 17 talking about left behind, or 2 Peter where it talks about God will come like a thief in the night. Those verses are always talking and referring to the second coming of Jesus. Now I'm going to elaborate for you once again. So take your Bible. Let's go to Luke chapter 17. Luke chapter what? 17. And it's important to know about the second coming because people were deceived about the first coming of Jesus. And we don't want to be that way. We have God's word for us. Amen? Amen. All right, we're going to Luke chapter 17. And if you're there, go ahead and say amen. Amen. Now let's start with verse 22. Luke chapter 17, starting with verse 22. Then he said to his disciples... Jesus is speaking to his disciples. Now, I want you to see just the simple logic of this, okay? It's very simple. Just follow along. He said to his disciples, "The days will come where you will desire to see one of the days of the Son of Man, and you will not see it. And they will say to you, 'Look here,' or 'Look there.' Do not go after them or follow them. For as lightning that flashes out of one part under heaven shines to the other part under heaven, so the Son of Man will be in his day." So Jesus stops right there and he compares the second coming to what natural phenomena? Lightning, right? Lightning is not something that is secretive. Lightning is powerful, it's audible, it's visible. Now let's continue with this. I want you to be tracking what Jesus is saying. "But first he must suffer many things and be rejected by this generation. And as it was in the days of Noah, so shall it be when in the days of the Son of Man." Jesus elaborates. "They ate, they drank, they married wives, and they were given in marriage until the day that Noah entered the ark and the flood came and destroyed them all." Okay, so Jesus stops right there and he compares the second coming to Noah's time. He says there was a group of people that were doing things like eating and drinking and marrying and given in marriage. Is there anything wrong with that? No, what's wrong with that is that God isn't mentioned in their lives whatsoever. So we have a group of people that are so secular-minded. We have a group of people who are completely devoid of anything spiritual. And then God goes a little bit further and says, "But then there was Noah and his family." So how many groups of families, or groups of people do we see here? Two. You see the unrighteous, and then you see the righteous. You see the saved, and then you see the unsaved. Now pay attention to that. Now I want you to keep going with me. Verse 28. "Likewise as it was in the days of Lot. They ate, they drank, they bought, they sold, they planted, and they built." Nothing wrong with that. But God's not mentioned. "But on the day that Lot went out of Sodom, it rained fire and brimstone from heaven and destroyed them all. Even so it will be in the day when the Son of Man is revealed." Again, Jesus compares the second coming to another story in Scripture, the story of Lot. When Lot and his family left Sodom and Gomorrah, they were saved. What happened to Sodom and Gomorrah? It was destroyed. Again, you see only two groups right here, the saved and the unsaved. Now let's continue with the logic of Jesus. "In that day, he who's on the housetop and his goods are in the house, let him not come down to take them away. And likewise, the one who is in the field, let him not turn back." Remember Lot's wife. Verse 33, "Whoever seeks to save his life will lose it. Whoever loses his life will preserve it. I tell you, in that night, there will be two men in one bed. One will be taken and the other left." Again, Jesus talks about two groups. One group will be saved and one group will be lost. Let's continue. "Two women will be grinding together. One will be taken and the other left." One group that is saved and one group that is lost. Verse 36, "Two men will be in the field, one will be taken and the other left." Jesus again talks about two groups. Now his disciples stopped right there and said, "Wait, Jesus, we want to ask you one question." Watch what they say next. "And they answered and said to him, 'Where, Lord? Where are these people going to be taken? What about the saved? We know what's going to happen to the saved, but what's going to happen to those who are left behind? Now watch what Jesus says right here. He said to them, wherever the body is, there the eagles, or translated in the King James, vultures will be gathered. Now when you see vultures circling around in the desert and at the sky, what does that usually indicate? There's a dead body. So watch what Jesus is saying right here. He says, look, at the end of time, there's only going to be two groups of people. He mentions nothing about a secret, invisible rapture. He says, there's going to be the saved and there's going to be the unsaved. There's going to be the righteous. There's going to be the unrighteous. And if you're not on board where the righteous are, you're going to be obviously in the other camp. And so what Jesus is saying right here is, look, at the end of time, there's only some people. See, this theology about a secret rapture came in during the Counter-Reformation, when the Protestants were bringing back the scriptures and righteousness by faith and all the beauty of God's word. And the Roman church said, no, no, no, we don't want that to take place. And so this theology began to enter into the Dark Ages. They called it the Dark Ages simply because the Bible was taken away. It was locked in a dungeon and it became outlawed. People didn't have the light of God's word. So all this deception began to enter in during the Dark Ages. And it was during this time that that thinking also came in. And so what we have right now, we actually have a large majority of Christians who are looking for this secret rapture and telling themselves and telling their friends, it's okay, because if we miss the secret rapture, we're going to have a second chance. Do you see what's wrong with that? Because Jesus said, today is the day of salvation. Today, if you hear the voice of the Lord, do not reject it as they did in the days of provocation when they tested me and I swore in my wrath they will not enter into my rest. Jesus makes it very clear that today is the day of salvation. Amen? And tomorrow is promised to no man. So all those verses that are used to describe the secret rapture are actually just pointing to the second, what? Coming. And when Jesus comes back, that's it. Amen? Amen. Okay, very good. Tomorrow morning's message at 10:40 is entitled, God on Trial. You can come to that. That's just going to be a special morning message, and there's going to be a delicious lunch afterwards. Folks, as we continue with this series, you're going to discover that we'll develop greater confidence in God's Word. Are you loving the study of God's Word? Amen. Amen. Amen. Now, one of the greatest writers of Scripture, one of the most powerful men of all Scriptures, an example of godliness, and somebody who was a biblical hero, was the man David. The man David. Even by the Jews, David is still revered. David is an individual who was somebody who followed God, who searched after God. He wrote a majority of the Psalms, and he describes God's faithfulness and God's goodness during trials. David says something in Psalm 43. I want you to pay attention to it. It's powerful. He said this, oh, send out your light and your what? Truth. Send out your light and your truth. By the way, David also calls in Psalms 119, verse 105, he compares light to the word of God. So he says, send out your light and your truth. Let them what? Lead me. God is the Spirit of God is speaking through David, and David is praying. He says, God, I want to understand your will more. I want to understand your purposes more for my life. Now watch what he says right here. Let them bring me to your holy hill and to your what? Tabernacle. That's exactly right. David wanted to understand God's will more, and he said it was going to be found in the tabernacle or sanctuary. Now watch what David says right here. Your way, O God, is in the what? Sanctuary. Who is so great a God as our God? David understood that the best way to understand God's will and God's plan for his life, and to understand the chaos that was happening in the world and to try to make sense of it, was to go to the sanctuary, and there he would see in that educational model that was given to Israel, he would understand God's plans more, God's character more. Amen? And that's why it's very important for us to continue in the study of the sanctuary. Now we see in Exodus 25 verse 8, God commanded the Israelites, let them build me a sanctuary that I may dwell among them. And it was at this place that God met with all the Israelites. And it was just a place of meeting where the Lord God of heaven and earth would come down and he would dwell with his people. And we remember the other day when we studied, we discovered that there were two compartments to the sanctuary. The first place was called the what? Holy place. Very good. And the second part was called the most holy place. That's exactly right. And what was in the most holy place? The Ark of the Covenant. Very good. And in the most holy place, the high priest would go in only once a year. And every day, night and day, the regular priest would go into the holy place. But only once a year, the high priest would go in. Watch what the Bible says in Exodus 26, verse 33. Then you shall bring the Ark of the Testimony in there, behind the veil. And the veil shall be a divider for you between the holy place and the most holy place. And when Jesus died on the cross, the veil what? Ripped. That's exactly right. Let's continue a little bit in this review. And what was inside the holy place, though? He put the lampstand, that's exactly right, in the tabernacle of the meeting, across from the table on the south side of the tabernacle. Well, what was on the north side? He put the table in the tabernacle of meeting on the north side of the tabernacle, outside the veil. He set the bread in order upon it before the Lord, as the Lord had commanded Moses. So here we are, we're walking into the sanctuary, the holy place. What's on the left side? The lampstand, the candlestick, the menorah. What's on the right side? The showbread. That's exactly right. And what direction was the candlestick? South side. What direction was the showbread? And what would make the entrance of the sanctuary? East side. And do you remember when Adam and Eve sinned? What did the angels guard? What direction? The east entrance into the garden. And by the way, this is just a little bit of extra information. We'll study this out later. The Bible talks about Lucifer's fall in Isaiah 14. And he says, I will be like the Most High. I will rise above the heights of the clouds. I will set my throne above the stars of God. And he also says this, I will sit on the mount of congregation on the farthest sides of the north. What was he talking about? He was using sanctuary language. And we'll continue in this further. Exodus 40, verses 26 through 27 also describes what else was in the holy place. He put the gold altar in the tabernacle meeting in the front of the veil. He burned sweet, what? Incense on it, as the Lord had commanded Moses. So right there, you see three pieces of furniture in the holy place. You see the candlestick. You see the table of showbread. And right in front, you see the altar of incense. Okay, very good. Now, what was inside the most holy place, ladies and gentlemen? The Ark. That's exactly right. The Ark of the Covenant. And what was inside the Ark of the Covenant? Ten Commandments. That's exactly right. But what was besides the Ark of the Covenant? The Law of Moses. That's exactly right. Now, watch what the Bible says about the most holy place. Hebrews chapter 9, verse 7. But in the second part, the high priest went when? Alone once a year. The high priest, sometime in the year, just by himself, he would go into the most holy place. And this special day was called the Day of Judgment. All of Israel had to be gathered there. And if they didn't gather there, they could be cut off from all of Israel. What was that high priest doing? He was cleansing the sanctuary. He was what? Cleansing the sanctuary. What does that mean? Well, what would take place every single day and night, the priest would take the blood of the lambs that were sacrificed and they would bring it into the holy place, sprinkling it upon the different altars. The blood stayed in the holy place. And it was a representation that the sin of the people was transferred away from the people and into the holy place where it was. But once a year on the Day of Judgment, the Day of Atonement, the high priest would come in and he would start the cleansing of the sanctuary. And there, the sin symbolized by the blood would be eliminated. Watch this. Once a year, the high priest would come to the most sacred part of the temple to offer the sacrifice on behalf of all Israel. It was the Day of Judgment. And all of Israel would be gathered on the Day of Judgment. And do you remember what the high priest wore? Bells. That's exactly right. You can read about that in Deuteronomy. And as long as the children of Israel would hear the bell. I need a bell right now. As long as they could hear the bells, they knew what? The high priest was alive. That's exactly right. And so This would take place, and when the high priest would come out, there'd be this powerful celebration, exciting celebration. The people would scream, God has accepted Israel. And they were so excited because their sin was completely eliminated. But that wasn't the end of the service. They would take that goat that wasn't sacrificed, and they would lead him out by a fit man in the middle of the wilderness, and it would represent the final completion of sin, the elimination of all transgression, the scapegoat. That's exactly right. Very good memory. This Day of Atonement, or Day of At-One-Ment, when God would be one with his people, was called Yom Kippur. Can you say that with me? Yom Kippur, very good. We oftentimes hear that in media, for the Jewish people, it's Yom Kippur. But what that was simply the Day of Judgment or the Day of Atonement. And I want you to pay attention to the word atonement. And I want you to see something, the Day of At-One-Ment. And what it was describing, the Day of Atonement, the Day of Judgment, the Yom Kippur, it was describing how God had accepted all of Israel and they were one with God again. Can you say amen to that? The sanctuary model was throughout the entire Old Testament, and you're going to understand what it has to do with end time prophecy. Now watch what the book of Hebrews says. We have such a high priest who is seated at the right hand of the throne of the majesty in heavens, a minister of the sanctuary and of the true tabernacle, which the Lord erected and not man. We found out that through scripture that Moses wasn't making an original sanctuary. He was making a copy of what? The true tabernacle and the true sanctuary, the true temple. And where was that? In heaven. That's exactly right. That's what Hebrews says, that God was a minister of the true tabernacle in heaven, and he built it and not another man. Now, this has been a very interesting point throughout all of Scripture. This sanctuary model, this center of all of Israel's economy, was attacked throughout all of the Old Testament and even into the New Testament. Now, you're thinking to yourself, the sanctuary was attacked. What do you mean? What you find out throughout Scripture, you will find that the devil often tempted the people of God and tempted the pagan nations to attack Israel. And what they would try to center their attack upon was the sanctuary. The first sanctuary was turned into Solomon's temple, and Solomon's temple was destroyed. We found out that Herod in the New Testament rebuilt the sanctuary, but guess what? Even that was destroyed in AD 70. Throughout the history of Israel, the devil had really, really led the different people to really attack Israel, but specifically honing in on the sanctuary. Because they knew, because the devil and his angels knew, that that was the very anchor of the Jewish economy, and there was something that it represented. And we're going to find out that the devil has not stopped in his attack on the sanctuary, but now he has directed his attack towards the heavenly sanctuary, which the Bible says which is the true, and the rest are just copies. Now, why does the devil hate the sanctuary? Why does he hate this foundation of the Jewish economy? Why does he hate this anchor of the Jewish religion? You're going to find out here are a few different reasons why the devil hates the sanctuary. Number one, the sanctuary is the location of the origin of the great controversy. In other words, what you find in the sanctuary is a model of God's throne. It's a model of what? God's throne. And the devil hates that because that was the very place that he fell away from God. You also discover that the sanctuary was an exact replica of God's throne, and the devil hated anything to do with the sanctuary. It was as if a reminder was placed on earth that showed him, hey, this is where you fell from me. You also found out in the sanctuary, the plan of redemption was revealed. The plan of what? Redemption was revealed. The devil knew it, and he knew that in order to make people understand or feel something about God that wasn't true, in order to have people doubt the goodness of God, he would attack the very educational point of the Jewish religion, the sanctuary. Now imagine this. Imagine if there are two countries that are at war. One country is winning the war. The other country decides that they are going to develop a weapon that is going to completely win the war. So what they have to do is make sure that weapon is transported properly. The other country, in wanting to make sure that doesn't happen, what they're going to do is going to be to try to destroy that weapon. Because they know if that weapon is activated, it will win the war. Folks, I want you to understand something. The devil knew something about that sanctuary. He knew that the way of God was found in the sanctuary. He knew the plan of redemption was found in the sanctuary. He also knew that the sanctuary was simply a copy of the real deal in heaven. And he knew that if that thing was completed, if the process took place, he would be a cooked goose. And so he was well aware of it. And throughout the entire Old Testament and into the New Testament and today's time, the devil has made the focal point the sanctuary of God. And what you also find the sanctuary represents, it represents the end of the great controversy. It represents the end of suffering, the end of sin, and the end of rebellion. And here's a good example of that. Found in Psalms 37. Watch what David says right here. But these are the ungodly. David was surrounded by the ungodly and all the unwicked, by the wicked, and he was concerned about the future. But look what he says. When I thought to how to understand this, it was too painful for me until I went into the sanctuary of God. Then I understood there. What's that next word? And David understood that the end of suffering, the end of sin, the end of wickedness, the end of pain was going to be seen in the sanctuary model. And folks, this is exactly why the devil has sought to destroy the sanctuary. Are we tracking so far? Yes or no? Amen. Okay, very good. Now we're about to jump in and you're going to see something powerful right here. The devil has a front man on earth. He's called the Antichrist. He's called the what? Antichrist. That's exactly right. And we discovered from scripture, and by the way, next week we're going to unveil the identity of the Antichrist. He's going to be exposed and you're going to know who he is straight from the Word of God. You don't want to miss it. Here are some of the biblical names for the Antichrist power. Number one, he's called the man of sin. Number two, he's called the lawless one. Why? What does he have a problem with? The law of God. He's called the beast of Revelation 13. He's called the son of perdition. And by the way, there was only one other person in scripture who was called the son of perdition. Who knows who that is? Judas. Jesus says, I have lost none except the son of perdition. And now you have the Antichrist being called the son of perdition. Why? Because God is trying to point out that the Antichrist is a Judas. Number five, he's also called the little horn power of Daniel chapter 7 and also Daniel chapter 8. I want you to pay attention to this. These are all names that are referring to the same power, the Antichrist power, and the devil uses this power to attack God's sanctuary in heaven. Now you're thinking to yourself, wait a second, how is the devil going to attack the sanctuary in heaven? Folks, you continue to come through this seminar, you're going to see straight from the Word of God how he's accomplishing that. Now let's go to the book of Daniel. And Daniel sees something in vision, something so remarkable, he's going to see the attack on the sanctuary. Daniel chapter 8, take your Bible, let's go there right now. Page 866. Now let's start with verse 1. Daniel sees something so unusual in vision. Nebuchadnezzar doesn't see this. Daniel sees this. Now watch verse 1. In the third year of the reign of King Belshazzar, a vision appeared to me. A what? A vision. That is when something takes place during the day. This is in a sleep. This is in a dream. This is a powerful apparition. And Daniel is stuck in vision and he sees something remarkable. Watch what Daniel sees in vision. Verse 2. I saw in the vision, and so it happened while I was looking, that I was in Shushan, the citadel, which is in the province of Elam. I saw in a vision, I was by the river Ulai. Then I lifted my eyes and saw there, standing beside the river, was a ram. Was a what? Ram, which had two horns, and the two horns were high, but one was higher than the other, and the higher one came up last. So Daniel's watching right by the river, and he sees something so remarkable. He sees this very unusual mutant ram. He sees a what? A ram. I wish you'd say mutant ram, okay? he saw this mutant ram. One of the horns was bigger than the other, and it was very aggressive, and it was just moving really fast. And Daniel's watching this and wondering to himself, what does this mean? Well, you're going to find out straight from the Word of God what it means. Now, watch what happens next. Verse 5, and as I was considering, suddenly a male goat came from the west across the surface of the earth without touching the ground. And the goat had a notable, what? Horn between his eyes. And then he came to that ram that had two horns, which I'd seen standing beside the river, and ran at him with furious power. So all of a sudden, Daniel sees this unusual goat, this very masculine goat, and it is not even galloping. Its legs are off the ground, and it's just flying at bullet speed, and it's about to see this powerful impact. And Daniel is watching the whole thing, wondering to himself,

0: What does this mean? Let's continue. Verse 7, I saw him confronting the ram. He was moved with rage against him. He attacked the ram and broke his horns. There was no power in the ram to withstand him. But he cast him down to the ground, trampled him, and there was no one that could deliver the ram from his hand. By the way, what happened to that ram when it collided with that goat? He completely demolished that ram. Sorry for the ram, right? I want you to pay attention to this. Anytime you see animals in Bible prophecy, it is representing a nation. It is representing an entity. It's representing a what? A nation or a kingdom, right? And so what Daniel was seeing from Bible prophecy, he was seeing the nation of the Medes and the Persians. The Medes and the Persians had an alliance, but the Persians had more power than the Medes, and that's why one of the horns was bigger than the other. And then all of a sudden, the Medes and the Persians were conquered by the kingdom of, who came after the Medes and Persians? Greece, that's exactly right. But who led the kingdom of Greece? Alexander the Great. Now you're thinking to yourself, Anel, how did you come up with that? It's in scripture. Go all the way to verse 20. The ram which you saw having the two horns, they are the kings of Medo and Persia, and the male goat is the kingdom of Greece. There you have scripture interpret scripture. Can you say amen to that? But this is where it gets very remarkable. Now you're saying, wait a second, didn't we learn about this on night number one? How we learned about the four metal man statue and how the kingdom of Greece would come after the Medes and Persians. Why is God showing Daniel some more? Because what God is now revealing to Daniel is what happens next. Something unusual takes place after this massive collision. Go all the way to verse 8. Therefore, the male goat grew very strong, but when he was strong, the horn, large horn was, what? Broken, and in place of it four, what? Notable horns came up towards the four winds of heaven. Look in any history book, and you'll find that when Alexander the Great died, his kingdom was divided into amongst his four generals. His four generals. That is absolute history. No one will contend that fact. And that's exactly what the scripture showed. This was the same passage that the Jews actually presented to Alexander the Great when he showed up. And he then wanted the scriptures made in Greek. And that's where we get Septuagint, the version of the 70. Okay, so watch what happens next. This is interesting. Verse 9. Out of one of them came a little what? Verse 9. A little horn. Now this is the dangerous little horn. Came, which grew exceedingly great towards the south, towards the east, and towards the glorious land. It grew up to the host of heaven, and it cast down some of the host and some of the stars to the ground and trampled them. Look at verse 11. He exalted himself even as high as the prince of the host. Now pay attention, the word prince is capitalized, that's P, and that's a reference to Jesus. Jesus is called the Prince of Peace, right? But watch what the Bible is saying, that this little horn power is exalting himself, whoever this is, and you're going to discover next week who it is, he's exalting himself as high as Jesus. He's calling himself Lord, he's trying to exalt himself, and he says, I am just as high in rank as Jesus is. Whoever this power is, we're going to understand more. Let's continue. And by him, the daily sacrifices were taken away, and the place of his what? Sanctuary, what happened to the sanctuary? Was cast down. Now, this is something very interesting. I want you to pay attention to this little horn power, this devious power that is showing up. He's showing up sometime after the nation of Greece. After Greece had done its work, there was this little horn power that showed up, and this little horn power was exalting himself, even to the rank of Jesus. He's calling himself the King of Kings and the Lord of Lords, and then he's attacking the sanctuary. It even says that by him, the sacrifices that were taking place were done away with. So Daniel is watching this thing, and he is so blown away, and I want to tell you why. Because the sanctuary that was on earth was already destroyed. And Daniel's scratching his head and thinking to himself, who or what is this little horn power attacking? And you'll understand, he was attacking the sanctuary in heaven. You'll see more evidence for that. Because of transgression, an army was given over to the horn to oppose the daily sacrifices, and he cast what to the ground? Truth. He cast it to the ground. He did all this and prospered. Now, I want you to pay attention to the simple logic, the simple sequence. You had the Medes and the Persians. They were stopped by the Grecians. But after the Grecians, this little power came up. He exalted himself, this little power. He called himself God. And then he begins to attack God's sanctuary, interrupting the sacrifices that are taking place there. He cast the sanctuary on the ground. He stopped the mediation that was taking place. And he did all these things. And the Bible says he prospered. He was successful with this. And like I said, it's so important for you to be here next week because you will know who this power is. And Daniel is watching this whole thing. And Daniel is so amazed by this. And all of a sudden, Daniel comes out of that vision. And he starts wondering, wait a second, what just happened? But right before he came out, watch this. Go all the way to verse 13. Then I heard a holy one speaking. And another one said to the certain one who was speaking, how long will the vision be concerning the daily sacrifices and transgression of desolation, the giving of both the sanctuary and the host to be trampled underfoot? A voice comes out from Daniel's vision and says, how long is all this devious work going to take place? How long is the sanctuary going to be cast down? How long is this pompous, arrogant power going to reign for? Now watch, as this question is given, the answer is supplied. Verse 14, and he said to me, for 2,300 days, then the what? Sanctuary shall be cleansed. So all of a sudden, as Daniel was watching this whole vision take place, a question is asked, how long is this massive problem going to last for? How long is this devious work going to continue? And Daniel is just wondering, whoa, that's a very good question. And all of a sudden, the voice says, this will continue for 2,300 days. And Daniel was blown away at that very moment. Whoa! But Daniel didn't quite understand it. Look at this. Go all the way to verse 17. Verse 17. So he came near where I stood, and when he came, I was afraid and fell on my face. And he said to me, understand, the Son of Man, that the vision refers to the time of the end. So this vision was actually made for the time of the end. Now that's extremely important because, folks, we're living in the time of the end. So this vision is extremely important for the people of God today. This vision was not given for Daniel's time to be understood, but the angel tells Daniel this vision is for the time of the end. The time of the end. Now watch this. Go all the way to verse 27. I want you to see straight what the scriptures are teaching. And I, Daniel, fainted and was sick for days. Afterwards, I arose, went about the king's business, and was astonished by the vision, but no one understood it. So did Daniel understand this vision, yes or no? No, you read straight from scripture. Here he is, he's scratching his head, and he says, wait a second, what does all of this mean? What is this 2,300 days? What is that referring to? Where do I even begin with this? And so he gets out of that vision and he finds Shadrach, Meshach, and Abednego. And he says, you guys, I have this unusual vision about this 2,300 days. I have no clue what it's about. Can you tell me? And they looked at him. They started scratching their head too. We don't know. But when Daniel's in trouble, what does he always do? Daniel prays. You can remember that in Daniel chapter 2. Daniel prays. But here's Daniel's difficult dilemma. Number one, the earthly sanctuary was destroyed, so what could this be referring to? Number two, the vision applied to the time of the end, so he had no clue what this was talking about. And then, when does this 2,300-day prophecy even start? You can't find the end of the 2,300-day prophecy if you don't have a beginning of the 2,300-day prophecy. And so you know what Daniel begins to do? You read of all of Daniel chapter 9, he begins to pray. Folks, if you're ever put in a difficult situation, you need to pray. I love what one author said. She says, in every difficulty, we are to see a call to prayer. Yeah. And if you ever need somebody to pray for you, folks, I'll be here after the meetings. But guess what? Those table leaders that are at your tables are willing to pray for you. So if you're a table leader, I want you to raise your hand right now. If you want your table leaders to pray for you, you don't even have to pray with them at that moment. Just say, brother, sister, I want you to pray for me. I promise you this, those people are going to pray for you. Can you say amen to that? God has the answers for our troubles today. Can you say amen to that? And so Daniel begins his praying and this fasting. And here he is searching his heart. You can read of all of Daniel chapter 9. He is praying that God would forgive the sins of Israel. He was asking that God would forgive his own sins. And he was pleading, Lord, we need an answer for this 2300 day prophecy. We don't know what it means. We have no clue what the 2300 day prophecy means. Now, I always tell this very interesting story because I believe it's very relevant. You know, one day I was driving in the city of Hanford. Anybody ever been to Hanford? Okay, Hanford, it has another name. It's called Cowtown. You ever been to Hanford? It smells like cows there. I have a good friend. He's a pastor there. And he doesn't notice the smell. And some of the other individuals don't notice the smell. But it's a great place. There are great people there. One day I was driving through Hanford, and you get lost in some of these corn mazes, and you end up taking a right on one place, you take a left on another place, and you end up in some very desolate areas of Hanford sometimes. Well, I got lost one day as I was driving through Hanford. I was trying to find where my friend's place was. So I called him up, and I said, Andrew, I have a question for you. And he said, yes. I said, where is your house? And he says, here's a good question for you. Where are you? And I said, if I knew where I was, then I wouldn't be lost, but I don't know where I am. The point is very simple. You don't know the destination until you know the beginning, right? You take your cell phone, right? And you say, okay, the 2300 day prophecy. And it's going to ask you what? The starting point. Because when you have the starting point, the current location, you know where the beginning is. And when you know where the beginning is, you know how to get to the end. Daniel's problem was, he knew what the time period was, the 2300 day prophecy, but he had no idea where to even begin. And there were so many other things that were confusing him. So what he begins to do in Daniel chapter 9, he begins to pray. He begins to what?
1: Pray.
0: He wants to understand this vision that was for the time of the end. He wanted to understand what this all meant, and specifically the 2300 days. How does it even begin? And sure enough, what you discover in Daniel chapter 9, the angel Gabriel appears to Daniel. The angel who?
1: Gabriel.
0: Take your Bible, go to Daniel chapter 9, go to verse 20. Now, while I was speaking, praying, and confessing my sin and the sin of my people Israel, and presenting my supplication before the Lord my God, before the holy mountain of God, that's Daniel chapter 9, verse 20, page 868. Yes, while I was speaking in prayer, the man Gabriel, whom I have seen in vision at the beginning, being caused to fly swiftly, reached me about the time of the evening offering, and he informed me and talked with me and said, O Daniel, I have now come forth to give you skill to what? Understand. What you find in Daniel chapter 9 is Daniel praying. So obviously this angel is appearing to Daniel to give him understanding about the vision that he was confused about that happened in Daniel chapter 8. You can read about that tonight. Let's continue with this. Verse 23, at the beginning of your supplications, the command went out, and I have come to tell you that you are greatly what?
1: Beloved.
0: Therefore, consider the matter and understand the vision. So this angel comes to Daniel and says, all right, Daniel, I'm here to help you. You wanted to understand this vision. I'm here to give you skill. I'm here to help you show you what the legend is. You're going to know what this 2300 day prophecy is all about. You're going to understand when it starts. And you know what's so remarkable? What Gabriel then gives Daniel is the beginning of the 70 week prophecy. So what was he showing Daniel in regards to the 70-week prophecy? When you read it in context, you discover that the 70-week prophecy was simply the starting point of this big prophecy called the 2300-day prophecy. That was the reason why Gabriel appeared to Daniel. he was to help Daniel find the starting point for the 2300-day prophecy. You can read it in context. You can see the sequence. Gabriel appeared to Daniel to help him understand the 2300-day prophecy when it starts. Now, on night number three, we covered the 70-week prophecy. Excuse me, night number four. So if you missed that, all you need to do is just turn, go see Glenn right there. Glenn, do you mind raising your hand? And Glenn will help you get the 70-week prophecy. That is one message you don't want to miss. It's called Prophecy's Answer to the Skeptics. So God gives Daniel the vision of the 70 weeks. And the 70-week prophecy.

exactly 34 AD. That's 490 years. And what we found was that God came during those 70 weeks. This vision was supplied as the very first starting point of the 2300-day prophecy. And so all we need to do is take the 70-week prophecy, the first streak, type it into our GPS, and we're going to know when the 2300-day prophecy ends. Well, we discovered the 70-week prophecy started in 457 BC. So all we need to do is now take 2300 days or 2300 years in Bible prophecy, and that's going to lead us to a specific year, AD 1844. This was the end of the 2300-day prophecy, exactly on this year. Now, why is that so remarkable? Is this just something God wants us to use our brains so we learned a little math? Maybe if you're in Scott Wynn's class, he might like that. He's a math teacher. But folks, I want you to understand something. Something so powerful was taking place here that Daniel didn't quite understand it. And a lot of people during the 1800s began studying out this prophecy using very biblical principles. You had Catholics, you had Methodists, you had Presbyterians, you had all sorts of different denominations, and they were studying this prophecy all around the same time, not just in America, but in South America, in Europe. All these individuals at the same time, simultaneously, began to understand this prophecy, and they were all coming to the exact same conclusion that something big was about to happen in 1844. And what you found during the 1800s was called the Great Awakening. It's considered the biggest or the greatest revival that took place in America's history. And throughout the entire world, a lot of people thought something big was going to happen in 1844. You had Catholics, you had Methodists, you had Baptists, you had Anabaptists, you had all sorts of denominations. They were all coming together. They were searching their hearts. They could see that Scripture was very true. The principles were all there. They were not taking things out of context or trying to get something that was way off there in the shadows of the Scriptures. They looked at what the Bible was saying, and they all came to the same conclusion simultaneously. Something big was going to happen, not just in America, but in South America, in Europe, and even in India. Praise the Lord. They knew something big was about to happen. And they believed that the 2300-day prophecy that was referring to the sanctuary being cleansed, that was the time when Jesus would come back on earth and cleanse the earthly sanctuary. And so you had this great revival taking place all over the world. One man was William Miller. Another man was a Jesuit. Another man was a Methodist minister. And they were studying this out. And simultaneously, without even having knowledge of each other, they were all coming to the exact same conclusion that Jesus was about to come in 1844. The problem was, they were right about the date, wrong about the event. They were right about the date, wrong about the event. Jesus did something big in 1844, and what he did was not come back to earth. He began the second phase of the sanctuary ministry. In 1844, Jesus entered the most holy place and thus began the work of judgment. Now let me ask you a question. Does anybody know here when the book of Revelation was written? Yes, when was the book of Revelation written? It was around AD 90 is when most scholars believe the book of Revelation was written. And John is seeing Jesus in the book of Revelation several times. And in vision, in heaven, in the heavenly sanctuary, John is seeing Jesus, and Jesus is next to a candlestick. He is seeing Jesus, and Jesus is next to the altar of incense. He is seeing Jesus, and what he is seeing Jesus is, in the location of Jesus in heaven, Jesus was in the holy place of the heavenly sanctuary. Folks, if I was to say to you something, I was to say this. I want you to think of the room that I'm in right now. There are pews there. There's a pulpit there. There's a long runway down the window. Where would you think I am? You would say, well, you're in

0: inside the church, right? Think about this. If Jesus in vision in AD 90, when John is seeing this, Jesus is next to the candlesticks, he's next to the altar of incense, and he himself is the bread of life. Folks, where is Jesus before 1844? In the holy place. And it wasn't until 1844 that the sanctuary began the work of cleansing, and Jesus entered into the most holy place and began the work of judgment. What is the work of judgment? We talked a little bit about this, but folks, I want you to understand something. All our sins that are confessed are taken into that heavenly sanctuary. The work of judgment, or the Day of Atonement, is when God goes through all those books and he's putting the final stamp on it and saying, case closed, case closed, case closed, and sins are in the process of being eliminated. Watch what this actual scene was actually found in Daniel chapter 7, the scene of the great judgment beginning in 1844. I watched till thrones were put in place, and the Ancient of Days was seated. His garment was white as snow, and his hair of head was like pure wool. His throne was like a fiery flame, and its wheels. Wheels are used for one thing, transporting. Its wheels, a burning fire, 1,000 thousands ministered to him. 10,000 times 10,000 stood before him. The court was seated, and the books were open. What took place in heaven 1844? God began the final phase of the sanctuary message, or the sanctuary work, and he began the work of judgment, the work of cleansing. And that was the word Yom Kippur was used to describe this in an earthly sense, what would one day take place in heaven. And Jesus is going through all the books of the righteous, starting with Adam, and he is making his way all the way down to the very end of the righteous. And what he is doing is putting the final stamp and saying, he's in, he's in, he's in. And he's going through all the different people throughout the Old Testament, starting with the very first righteous person and making his way. Look what the Bible says right here in 1 Peter. The time has become for judgment to begin at the house of God. So where does God start his judgment work? He starts it with the righteous. And since 1844, Jesus began the work of putting the final stamp, case closed for Adam. When I come back the second time, Adam's going to be allowed in heaven. And then he begins to make his way. This was the work of judgment. This was the final phase of the sanctuary message. In fact, what does God take into judgment? Ecclesiastes chapter 12, verse 14. For God will bring every work into judgment, including every secret thing, rather good or evil. When God is looking at the life of an individual, he's bringing all these things into judgment. He's looking at all the cases, and folks, there ain't no better judge than Jesus. Amen? Amen. I knew a friend one day. He had lost a father who had committed suicide. You ever know somebody who committed suicide? And you hear all sorts of things of what might happen to that person. But this individual, he lost his father in suicide. But he said something so remarkable. He says, I don't know the fate of my father, but I do know this. Right now, he's in the hands of the most merciful judge in the universe. Amen. Amen? And we can trust God, that God knows best to deal with people. And I praise God that he's the judge and not me. Can you say amen to that? Oh, we would have been a whole bunch of trouble. Look at Revelation chapter 14, verse 7. Pay attention to this end time message. And the reason why it's end time, you'll discover, because it also deals with the mark of the beast, which we'll also get into. Revelation 14, verse 7. Fear God and give glory to him, for the hour of his, say that next word, judgment has come. Even the end time message is pointing out that God's work that started in 1844, this message of judgment has started, and God is putting that final stamp of approval upon all the righteous dead, but one day it will come to the righteous living. And God will take everything into judgment, all our lives, our situations, our origins, and he knows our circumstances, he knows our weaknesses, but folks, if you accept Jesus right now as your Savior, if you allow him to change your heart, you will discover that when your name comes up for judgment in the future, that there's going to be a beautiful word there written in red, and it's going to say forgiven. Amen. Can you say amen to that? Amen. You know, Martin Luther, the great reformer, one day had this crazy nightmare. In this dream, he was sleeping, and all of a sudden he woke up in the dream, and he saw, or he heard a knock. And so he says, come in. And in entered the devil. And the devil turns to Martin Luther, and he says, is your name Martin Luther? And Martin Luther, the great reformer, said, that's my name. And he says, Martin Luther, and he pulls out this scroll. And he says, Martin Luther, this is yours. And he rolls out this scroll. And the scroll goes all the way down into the other room. And he says, did you commit this sin? And Martin Luther says, yes. And he says, did you commit this sin? And Martin Luther says, yes. And he begins to go down this scroll over each sin, pointing out each sin over and over and over again. And Martin Luther is just listening and watching this whole scene. He's becoming more discouraged. And all of a sudden, he notices something. He notices that the devil is clutching the top of the scroll. And as the devil continues to point out every single sin, Martin Luther stops him and says, wait a second, what's at the top of the scroll? And the devil said, I'm not showing you. And he says, move your hand, Satan. And Satan reluctantly moves his hand. And there at the top, written in red blood ink, forgiven by the blood of Jesus. Amen. Amen. You know what, folks? If you accept God as your Savior, if you let Jesus save you, if you continue on in the message of understanding the judgment hour that we're now living in, folks, when your name comes up, the blood of Jesus will be there to cover the sins. Do you want that? You know, I was reading a very interesting story about a judge in Virginia. His name was Donald McDowden. And he did something so interesting. He was a judge who had gone through so many different cases that week, almost 150 housing cases. And so this one case was brought to him of this couple that was deaf. And they were brought there with the landlord, and the landlord said, these people owe me $250. They can't pay up. They need to be evicted. And he showed him the evidence, and the judge saw this couple and saw some of their tears. They had a little child, and he knew that the landlord was right, though. He knew the landlord was right. And he says to them, you guys need to pay up. And he put his mallet down, and he says, these people need to pay the fine, the penalty, what's owed. And everybody got up, and all of a sudden this judge says, hold on 1 second, goes in the back, comes back after a few minutes, and hands the couple $250. And he says, this case is now closed. Folks, what's so remarkable about that is all the lawyers, there's about four attorneys, they all started giving money to that couple as well. But guess what? In the judgment, when your name comes up, you're going to want Jesus standing by your side. You're going to want him there. You're going to want him right next to you, folks. And if you don't have him now, you're not going to have him later. If you don't have him now, you're not going to have him later. But Jesus is calling you today. He says, accept me as your Savior and let me do the work I want to do in your life. Say yes to me and continue on this journey. Folks, you're going to be ready. And that name comes up. You're going to be ready. And your case is going to be closed one day, and there's going to be this red print on the sign that's going to say, not guilty. Amen. Fear God and give glory to him, for the hour of his judgment has come. Amen. We're living in the judgment time right now, folks. Folks, heaven is worth it to us. Amen. But Jesus stands for us today, and he'll stand for us in that judgment time too as well.
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3: 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To the chief musician, Eltasketh. A psalm or song of Asaph.
4: Unto thee, O God, do we give thanks. Unto thee do we give thanks. For that thy name is near, thy wondrous works declare.
5: When I shall receive the congregation, I will judge uprightly. The earth and all the inhabitants thereof are dissolved. I bear up the pillars of it.
4: Selah. I said unto the fools, deal not foolishly, and to the wicked, lift not up the horn. Lift not up your horn on high. Speak not with a stiff neck. For promotion cometh neither from the east, nor from the west, nor from the south. But God is the judge. He putteth down one, and setteth up another. For in the hand of the Lord there is a cup, and the wine is red, it is full of mixture, and he poureth out of the same. But the dregs thereof, all the wicked of the earth shall wring them out and drink them. But I will declare forever, I will sing praises to the God of Jacob. All the horns of the wicked also will I cut off, but the horns of the righteous shall be exalted.
3: Psalm 125.
6: They that trust in the Lord shall be as Mount Zion, which cannot be removed, but abideth forever. As the mountains are round about Jerusalem, so the Lord is round about his people, from henceforth even forever. For the rod of the wicked shall not rest upon the lot of the righteous, lest the righteous put forth their hands unto iniquity. Do good, O Lord, unto those that be good, and to them that are upright in their hearts. As for such as turn aside unto their crooked ways, the Lord shall lead them forth with the workers of iniquity, but peace shall be upon Israel.
7: Now I beseech you, brethren, by the name of our Lord Jesus Christ, that ye all speak the same thing, and that there be no divisions among you, but that ye be perfectly joined together in the same mind and in the same judgment.
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11: Hello, friends. Would you like to hear an amazing fact? Back in 1829, two men, George Wilson and James Porter, robbed a United States mail carrier. Both were captured, tried, and sentenced to execution by hanging. Porter was executed on schedule, but Wilson was not. Influential friends pleaded on his behalf for mercy to the President of the United States, Andrew Jackson. President Jackson relented and issued a formal pardon, dropping all charges. Wilson would still have to serve a 20-year prison term for his prior crimes. Incredibly, George Wilson refused the pardon. So what do you do with a pardon that's rejected? The Supreme Court stepped in to decide what happens to a person that does not accept a presidential pardon. After some research, Chief Justice John Marshall stated, "A pardon refused is no pardon. George Wilson must be hanged." And he was. Kind of hard to imagine, Pastor Ross, a person is offered a pardon from execution and they say, "I don't want it." They reject it.
12: It's kind of sad to have a pardon and then reject it, but in a spiritual sense, There are many in the world today who have rejected the pardon that has been offered to them at great cost through the cross, through the crucifixion of Christ, and yet they spur that pardon and they push that aside.
11: Yeah, they're not only being saved from an eternal death, mm-hmm. and the Bible calls it the second death, and God is extending this incredible grace and mercy. There's a number of verses in the Bible that sort of highlight this this scorn or rejected pardon. You can read in Proverbs 1, verse 24. It says, "Because I called to you and you refused, I've stretched out my hand and no one regarded." And the Lord is stretching out his hand. He's calling to the world and saying, "Whosoever will, let him take the water of life." And so many people are just saying, "No, I'm not interested." No reason is given in history why George Wilson refused the pardon. You can only speculate, but he said, "I don't want it." And that's how sad.
12: It is sad. Well, you know, Pastor Doug, we do have a book that talks about the riches of God's grace and the forgiveness that God offers to everyone. It's free. We got to receive it by faith. We'd be happy to send the book to anyone who calls and asks. The number for the book is 800-835-6747. That is the resource phone line. And you can just ask for offer number 152. It's called Riches of His Grace, and we'll be happy to send that to anyone in Canada or in the U.S. And if you're outside of North America, you can just go to our website, just amazingfacts.org. You can also request the book by just on your cell phone, #250, and say Bible Answers Live. And then you can ask for the book, The Riches of His Grace, and we'll be happy to send it to anyone who calls and asks. Well, Pastor Doug, we want to greet all of those who are joining us. I know we have folks watching on AFTV. We also have people listening across the country on various radio stations. And, of course, on the internet. They can watch live on the Doug Batchelor Facebook page, on the Amazing Facts Facebook page, on YouTube, on Roku, some other outlets. So I want to welcome all of those who are joining us. This is our live program. 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
11: Amen.
12: Well, before we go to the phone lines, let's start with a word of prayer. Dear Father, we thank you that we have this time once again to open up your word and study. Lord, we recognize there is power in your word, and we ask for the Spirit to come and guide us. Be with those who are listening, wherever they might be, in their car or at home or whatever they're doing, Lord, and guide us into a clearer and a full understanding of your word. Jesus said, "You'll know the truth, and the truth will set you free." So bless our time together in Jesus' name. Amen.
11: Amen.
12: All right, well, we're ready to go to our first call of this evening. We've got Gary listening in Illinois. Gary, welcome to Bible Answers Live.
13: Thank you. In Revelation 7:3, it says that the angels are told not to hurt earth until the servants of God are sealed in their forehead. So since they're servants of God already, why do they need to be sealed in their forehead? And if you don't have that seal in Revelation 9:4, you will be hurt. So that's my question. What is the seal of God?
11: Yeah, first and foremost, the seal of God is the Holy Spirit. You can read that in Ephesians chapter 2. I think there's probably two or three places it talks about, "Grieve not the Holy Spirit, wherewith you are sealed unto the day of redemption." But then there's something in Revelation beyond that. Obviously, those who have the mark of the beast have the spirit of the devil. Those that have the seal of God have the spirit of God. I think that kind of goes without saying. And you can read in Isaiah chapter 8, it says, "Bind up the testimony, seal the law among my disciples." So when you look in Deuteronomy chapter 6, Moses says to the children of Israel, "Hear, O Israel," this is verse 4, "the Lord our God is one. Thou shalt love the Lord your God with all your heart, mind, soul, and strength. And these words I command you today." He had just quoted the Ten Commandments in chapter 5. "These words I command you today shall be in your heart. You shall write them on the doors of your house when you go out, when you come in. They shall be as frontlets between your eyes, and they shall be written upon your hands." So when he says that the law of God is to be sealed among his people, that's talking about it is to be ingrained. It's to be embedded in their nature. The Bible says that he says, "I will give you a heart where you want to do my will. I'll write my law in your hearts." Now, God's people have the Holy Spirit, but when they're sealed with the Holy Spirit, they reach the point where they just can't be lost, just like those who get the mark of the beast can't be saved.
12: Absolutely, Pastor. You know, it's also interesting. Jesus said, if you love me, keep my commandments. And you're speaking about the seal of God. It's the Holy Spirit. But the Holy Spirit is manifest in the life of a believer through obedience. Revelation chapter 12, 17 talks about a group of people who have, or they keep the commandments of God. And they have the testimony of Jesus. And Revelation 14, 12 says they have the faith of Jesus. So those who keep God's commandments because they love him, and they have the Holy Spirit, in the last days there'll be two groups, those with the seal of God and those with the mark of the beast. And the issue revolves around worship. And, you know, we do have a study guide that talks about, well, it talks about the mark of the beast, but by default it'll also talk about the seal of God, because you need both of them. If you'd like to learn more about the subject, just call and ask. Ask for the study guide. It's called the mark of the beast, and we'll be happy to send that out to anyone who calls and asks. The number again is 800-835-6747. That is our resource phone line. You can also dial pound 250, say Bible Answers Live, and say, I want that study guide, The Mark of the Beast. And if you have a Bible question, our phone lines here to the studio is 800-463-7297. Thank you, Gary. We got Archie listening in California. Archie, welcome to the program.
14: Thank you, Pastor Ross. How are you doing, Pastor Doug?
11: Good. Appreciate your calling.
14: My question involves Deuteronomy 14, verse 22, and then 24 to 26. I'd like to know, it doesn't seem like it's telling people to use their tithes for what it's meant for.
11: Yeah, good question. Yeah, I appreciate that. And before we even give the answer, for anyone out there that has a question about what does the Bible say regarding tithe, we will mention the free offer we have called In God You Trust, In God We Trust. We also have that book called Thieves in the Church. But let me get to the point of your question here. There were two kinds of tithes. There was the regular tithe that was given throughout the year on their increase, whether that increase was crops or herds or money. They were to consecrate a tenth of all their increase. That was a general across-the-board tithe. A tenth of their income, their increase, was to be consecrated to the Lord, given to the Levites for their work of ministry. The Levites, keep in mind, they were not just the pastors. They taught the Word of God throughout the land. They were something like the doctors as well. They were the judges. And so it was, you know, you can call it a tax, but it was more of a spiritual tax. But the tithe that's being mentioned here in Deuteronomy 14 was a tithe that was given especially for the feasts when they would come up to these annual feasts. And not all the feasts required them to come, but I think there were three feasts that required them to come before the Lord, and these are tithes connected with that.
12: And if you want to apply that to a New Testament time period, not only do we have our tithes, which is 10% of our increase, but we also give offerings. And offerings is not a set amount, but as the needs arise in the church, if there's a special project or evangelism, or just to sustain the work of the local church, that's what offerings get used for.
11: Yeah. New and Old Testament talk about tithe and offerings. And of course, in the Old Testament, you got Malachi chapter 3 talks about that. And Jesus mentions the tithe in, I think it's Matthew 23, 23.
12: And we do have a study guide talking about that. It's called In God We Trust. And again, just call 800-835-6747. Ask for the study guide. It's called In God We Trust. You can also ask for the book. It's called Thieves in the Church. And just ask, and we'll be happy to send it to anyone who calls and asks. Next caller that we have is Kathy listening in North Carolina. Kathy, you're on Bible Answers Live.
15: Hi, gentlemen. Thank you for taking my call.
11: Yeah.
15: Okay, I've got a question on praying multiple times for the same object. I mean, it seems to me if you just ask in faith, you sit there and you go, okay, well, you either are going to say yes, no, or wait a while. But I sort of get the impression from some scripture that, like, the Jesus talking about the woman, like, going to the judge and going, hey, you know, please, please, please, or going to some guy and going, please, please, please give me. And finally, her persistence wore him down, and he gave her what she wanted.
11: Right.
15: And I wasn't sure if that was Jesus saying, you know, keep on going till you get some sort of answer. Or, I mean, just, like, I don't do that with my kids. I don't say, okay, if you keep begging me enough, you get a different answer, because you won't. You don't beg me.
11: Right.
15: It's yes, no, or I'll think about it, but you just, then you shut up.
11: Yeah, I agree with you on that. And by the way, you're quoting a parable that Jesus shares in Luke 18 about the persistent widow who continues to pray until she gets the answer from this unrighteous judge. There's nothing wrong with praying multiple times over something. I think anyone who is a parent out there prays all the time for their kids. And in the Lord's Prayer, it says, give me this day my daily bread. That implies that it doesn't say, give me my bread for the rest of my life. That, you know, some things we just continue to thank the Lord for and pray for on an ongoing basis. Meaning, you don't just repeat a memorized prayer. There's no value in that. That just wears God down. But to have an ongoing issue that you're praying about. Now, Paul continued to pray to the Lord about what he called a thorn in his side. I forget what that verse is. And after he prayed about it three times, God said, let's not talk about it anymore. I'm not answering that prayer. And so, but Paul, obviously, he prayed more than once about it, so there was no sin. Elijah prayed seven times for rain in 1 Kings after the fire came down from heaven. He then prayed seven times. He kept sending his servant to see, is God sending the rain? So sometimes you want to persist in prayer if you know that it's something according to God's will. You may be praying for loved ones for years.
12: Yeah, I was just going to add, I don't think God doesn't want to hear us pray, but I think he wants sincerity in our prayer. So if it's just a vain repetition, we don't mean what we are saying, that doesn't have value. But if it's an earnest desire, and maybe there are times we've got to bring up something multiple times before the Lord for strength, our own strength to gain the victory, or in the situation of, you know, a relationship or a need for healing. But we don't want to do the vain repetition.
11: Right. Yeah, I pray for mercy every day.
12: Yeah, we need that. Yep. All right. We do have a book. It's called Teach Us to Pray. And we'll be happy to send this to you, Kathy, or anyone wanting to learn more. The number is 800-835-6747. After the book, it's called Teach Us to Pray. We'll be happy to send it to you in Canada, if you're listening, or in North America. If you're outside of the U.S., just go to our website, amazingfacts.org. And if you have a Bible question, our phone line here at the studio is 800-463-7297. 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
16: Good evening, Pastor. Thank you. My question is about hell. The Bible does say in our Revelation that at the very end, when the wicked finally say, just and true are thy ways, that fire is going to come down from heaven and devour them. My question specifically is that fire literally going to come down, or is God going to reveal his face to the world and they're going to basically be incinerated, because the Bible also says that no man has ever seen God and lived?
11: Right. Well, you're onto something. You're looking at two different events. The wicked are destroyed by the brightness of his coming. I believe that's 2 Thessalonians. So when Jesus comes, the brightness of his coming is going to just destroy the wicked. But at the end of the 1,000 years, it says the rest of the dead don't live till the 1,000 years are finished. That's Revelation 20. That means the rest of the dead, the wicked, are raised at the end of the 1,000 years. They are then ultimately judged. And then God rains fire down upon them. He literally rained fire upon the people in Sodom and Gomorrah. The Bible says the destruction of the wicked will be like Sodom and Gomorrah. And it keeps raining down, just like in the days of Noah when it rained down. It finally turned into a flood and a lake. The whole world was covered. It rains down outside the New Jerusalem, and it creates what they call a lake of fire. And, of course, the devil and his angels must be physically thrown into that lake of fire. It tells us that's what happens to them. So the wicked, the devil, and the angels are all cast into this lake of fire. God rains it down. It's, you could say, coming from every direction.
12: You know, we have a study guide. It's called Is the Devil in Charge of Hell? And it talks about this fire that consumes the wicked at the end. How long is the fire? What does the fire accomplish? All of that's answered in the book, Is the Devil in Charge of Hell? The number for that is 800-835-6747. And again, just ask for the study guide. It's called Is the Devil in Charge of Hell? And we do have a website, Pastor Doug. It's called helltruth.com. Just helltruth.com. A lot of great information there. Also some studies, some Bible references. So take a look at that. We've got Joshua listening in Kentucky. Joshua, welcome to Bible Answers Live.
17: Hey, how are you guys tonight?
11: Doing good. Thank you for calling.
17: I remember seeing Doug at Reclaim Your Faith. I think I scared him in D.C. once. I put my hand on his shoulder and said, hi, Doug. He turned around.
11: Don't remember being scared, but sorry, don't remember.
17: I had a question for you. You know, the 144,000 is a topic that seems to keep coming up, and this last day theology that I'm hearing about, there's only going to be 144,000 perfect people standing when Christ comes back to

0: will be translated to heaven. And I just find that hard to believe, based on if there is an exacting number of 144,000, the percentage of that compared to 8 billion people on planet Earth would be very slim possibility of going to heaven. And the other factor is the predestination theology. If there's only, is it really only 144 that are predestined to go to heaven or be translated? And I think this theology is like out of control, spreading like a wildfire. And I just find that hard to believe. And, you know, the judgment, the other part of the question is, people are scared of the judgment, this investigative judgment that's going on. I said, well, why are you scared? You're going to be looked at whether you're dead and look or going through the books or what you're doing before, and you're alive when Christ is coming back. I would just like to expound on these two topics briefly, if you can.
1: Okay. First of all, the 144,000 mentioned in Revelation chapter 7, Revelation 14, is it a literal number? I believe it is, but they are not the only ones saved. So I would just say the 144,000, it talks about 12,000 from the 12 tribes. Jesus had 12 apostles that reached a great multitude. Jesus not only had 12 apostles, Jesus had 70 disciples he sent out. On the day of Pentecost, it says there was 120 in the upper room, and 3,000 were baptized. So if you read the whole chapter of chapter 7, you read in verse 9, it says, and after these things I looked, and behold, a great multitude that no one could number of all nations, tribes, peoples, and tongues, standing before the throne of the Lamb. They are clothed in white robes. So there's a great multitude that cannot be numbered. And John says, who are these arrayed in white robes? And the angel says, these are they that came out of great tribulation. So if you think of the great tribulation at the end of time, it says there's a great multitude that comes out of that. Don't think of the 144,000 as the only ones saved. Think of them something like they are the leaders. In Acts chapter 2, God had the 12 apostles. After they replaced Judas, they were down to 11 because Judas hung himself. They replaced Judas. Then God pours out the Holy Spirit. The 12 start preaching, plus 120 in the upper room, and a great multitude is reached. It's the same scenario in the last days, except it's not 12. It's 12 times 12,000 Spirit-filled leaders that'll be around the world doing this work. They are not the only ones saved.
2: We have a book, Pastor Doug. It's called Who Will Sing the Song? Understanding the 144,000. And it's about this important group you read about in Revelation chapter 7. Just call and ask. We'll be happy to send you the book. The number again is 800-835-6747. And you can ask for the book, Who Will Sing the Song? 144,000. You can also get that by pressing #250 on your phone and just say Bible Answers Live. Say, I want the book, Who Shall Sing the Song? And we'll be happy to send it to anyone who calls and asks.
1: That's right.
2: All right. Thank you, Joshua. We've got Tammy listening in Washington. Tammy, welcome to the program.
3: Hi, pastors. Thank you for taking my call. I'm also a friend of Pastor Samuel Thomas, who knows Pastor Batchelor.
1: Yes.
3: And he has a lot of respect for you. And he's a very busy person. And I know you have this show. So I have a question. It's in regards to Revelation, where God says that he's going to wipe all the tears from our eyes and take our sorrows away. My kids were dedicated in the church, and I have a granddaughter. And I know I had saw something earlier on a program you did about saying that you're not sure if all children will be in heaven or not before the age of accountability if one or more or both parents are not saved. So my question is how is God going to wipe away those memories if we have loved ones like that that are not going to be in heaven?
1: Yeah, and I think everybody has faced that. And you know, probably if you've lived a little while, you've gone to a funeral before and you really had serious doubts about whether the person had accepted Christ and what are they going to see in the resurrection? Are they going to be ready? And how do you cope with that? Well, you know, one thing you do is you put it in the hands of the Lord. The Bible has an interesting statement. It's a very short verse. King David had a son named Amnon. Of course, he had three sons that kind of went sideways. We had Amnon, Absalom, and Adonijah. I'll begin with an A. And Amnon did some terrible things, and he died suddenly. And David mourned for him. And then it says in 2 Samuel 13:39, and David longed to be with his son Absalom, for he had been comforted concerning Amnon because he was dead. In other words, David said, you know, I'm going to cry, I'm going to mourn, but I'm not going to cry forever because I've got other children that need my attention. And I got the kingdom that needs my attention, and I'm going to just put this in God's hands. And that's why it says God wipes the tears from our eyes, because, you know, facing eternity without someone you love is a horrendous thought. But it would take a God then to comfort you at times like that. And think about this. Who loves people, any earthly parent or God? And how does God feel about the millions, if not billions, that are going to be lost forever, that could have had eternal life? He understands how we feel. And I think the whole universe, there'll be a little mourning, there'll be some sorrow, but the God then, at the end of the 1,000 years is when he says he wipes away all the tears from our eyes.
2: All right, very good. Thank you, Tammy. We've got Paul listening in Tennessee. Paul, welcome to the program.
4: Hello, yeah, thank you so much for taking my call.
1: Thank you.
4: Yeah, my question is in regard to what happens after death. Been watching you a long time. I've learned a lot. I just want to know if, you know, when we die, if we're dead asleep, or if, you know, if we're dead until the resurrection, or if we go straight to God in heaven. I've heard you talk about Corinthians 5:8 to be absent from the bodies, to be present with the Lord. And I've heard you speak on that one, but I'd like for you to touch on Philippians 24. The part that's confusing me is, but it's more necessary for you that I remain in the body. So is he saying he does leave the body when he dies, and is he consciously with the Lord?
1: Well, when you die, your consciousness certainly leaves the body because your body decomposes, and you don't resume your consciousness again until God raises you at the resurrection, which for a believer is going to seem like just a moment. There are 12 examples of resurrections in the Bible, approximately. And in all of those cases, none of those resurrected ever made a comment on being aware of anything while dead. Solomon said, the living know they'll die, the dead don't know anything. Jesus said, our friend Lazarus is asleep. And then they thought, oh, that's good, he's resting. Jesus said, no, he's dead. But Jesus referred to it as asleep. So when that's why Paul says we don't need to sorrow concerning those who have fallen asleep. And that's 1 Thessalonians chapter 4. We don't sorrow as others that have no hope. So consistently through the Bible, it refers to the dead as they're asleep. For them, their next conscious thought is the presence of the Lord in the resurrection. So, you know, I understand people say, oh, our loved one's with the Lord, but it gives the wrong impression because they're not there yet. Jesus hasn't come yet. The judgment hasn't taken place yet. So a person's theology just runs into a whole gauntlet of problems when they think that people die and go right to heaven before the resurrection and the judgment. And indeed, the idea that they would die and go to the lake of fire before the resurrection and the judgment is also a big problem. So the dead are unconscious until these resurrections mentioned in Revelation, the first and second resurrection.
2: So when Paul talks about being absent from the body, he's not talking about a soul ascending to heaven separate from the body and being aware of what's happening right here on the earth. He's just simply meaning that to be dead, that is to be absent from the body. And then, of course, the resurrection is the next conscious thing you know or you see. So there's no time lapse for the person who died. The very next conscious thought is the second coming of Christ.
1: Right. And let me, you know, I never did the justice of reading the verse he was asking about. So let's read that real quick. Philippians chapter 1, verse, and I'll go to 22. But if I live on in the flesh, this will mean fruit from my labor. Yet what I choose, I cannot tell, for I'm hard-pressed between the two, having a desire to depart and be with Christ. Of course, if he dies, next thing he knows, he's the resurrection, he's with the Lord, which is far better. Nevertheless, to remain in the flesh or the body is more needful for you. He said, if I stay here in this life, it's going to be more beneficial to you. But when Paul died, he was executed by Nero. He went to sleep, he closed his eyes, and it's been 2,000 years. But for him, it's not going to seem like that. Yeah. Hopefully that. We have a study guide that talks about, are the dead really dead?
2: Yeah, we do. The study guide's called Are the Dead Really Dead? And if you'd like to receive that, the number to call is 800-835-6747. So ask for the study guide. It's called Are the Dead Really Dead? We also have a website called deathtruth.com. And you can just go to it right now. There's some sermons on there, some great resources. And we'll be happy to send that to you. You can also dial #250 on your phone and just say Bible Answers Live and ask for that resource, Are the Dead Really Dead? We'll be happy to send it to anyone who calls.
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1: 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I forget. The Lord is blessing. The program's expanding. My name is Doug Batchelor.
2: My name is John Ross. And, of course, in addition to, as you mentioned, Pastor Doug, television and the internet, we've got probably the bulk of our listeners are on radio, whether it's satellite radio or whether they're listening to land-based stations. 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We want to greet those who are listening in Alabama and also KQQJ in Alaska. So if you're listening on either of those two radio stations and you have a Bible question, give us a call. The number is 800-463-7297. That'll bring you here into the studio. We're going to go to the phone lines. Our next call is Glenn listening in Ohio. Glenn, welcome to the program.
7: Good evening. Thank you very much for taking my call. And you know, I've got a kind of a toughie here.
1: Okay.
7: Surprise ending. If I may say that right out of the clear blue sky, God said, in the beginning. And when he said that, he started a dispensation of time. And I think we're living in that dispensation of time right now and have the Bible, which is not only history, but also prophetic events. And it takes us, God said that he would never pull anything off on his creation that he didn't tell him about ahead of time. So I think a lot of the book of Revelation, for instance, is settings. Things that are scheduled that could take place. But the question I have is this. When in Matthew it says that things will get so bad that even the very elect would be in trouble and time would be shortened because of that. And then when time's going to be shortened, there's also a place that says, and time shall be no more. My question is when we come to that time in the Bible, in history, prophetic and historical things, and it says time shall be no more, what can we expect after time shall be no more?
1: All right, thank you. Well, you're talking really about two things there, Glenn. When Jesus said, for the elect's sake, those days will be shortened, meaning there would be a time of persecution and deception near the end, and God is not going to prolong the misery of the righteous. The elect will be spared because the time of the persecution and deception will be shortened. But in Revelation, when it says, "And time shall be more, no more," there's a couple things happening. One is, I understand, of course, that would mean prophetic time is no more. All the prophetic times in the Bible are fulfilled. And the other thing is, we've entered eternity. The righteous all have eternal life. And so our view of time is going to be different from that point on, in that, do you really celebrate birthdays every year when you live billions of years? But that's beside the point, I guess.
2: I think specifically you're referring to the phrase where in Revelation chapter 10, the angel that's seen in that vision lifts his hand towards heaven and says, "Time shall be no longer." And it's specifically referring to prophetic time, because that ties in with the prophecy you find in Daniel chapter 8, verse 14. But time goes on after that, at least not prophetic time, not a date per se, but time does go on until you have the close of probation.
1: Right.
2: And then, of course, seven last plagues and the second coming of Christ. All right, well, thank you, Glenn. We've got Ben listening in Tennessee. Ben, welcome to the program.
8: Thank you very much. I'm so excited about talking to you both, Pastor Bachelor and Pastor Ross. Have a quick question. I believe, strongly believe, that Jesus didn't die on a Friday. Why are we celebrating a Good Friday today as Jesus' crucifixion and death?
1: Okay. If Jesus didn't die on Friday, why are we celebrating the Good Friday? Well, first of all, most Protestants don't make a holiday out of a Good Friday. So when you say we celebrating it, most Protestants don't celebrate it. And you got like Ash Wednesday. Those are usually Catholic traditions. But let me come back to you. Why are you saying that Jesus did not die? Because I believe the Bible says Christ was executed on the preparation day, which would be Friday. So I don't have a problem with that. What is your reason for not believing that?
8: Well, I believe that he was crucified on a Wednesday evening because of the fact that he said that he was going to be dead 3 days and three nights. Three full days and three nights. And then that was in the Passover day.
1: Okay.
8: The next day will be the Feast of the Unleavened Bread, which was to be the High Sabbath, which was on Thursday. Okay.
1: Yeah, let's talk about that for a second. I suspected that you were talking about, there's one verse in Matthew 12 where Jesus, I think it starts at verse 38 or 39, he said, "It's an evil and adulterous generation that seeks after a sign, and no sign will be given except the sign of the prophet Jonah. For as Jonah was 3 days and three nights in the belly of the fish, so the Son of Man will be 3 days and three nights in the heart of the earth." And some people believe that means that Jesus would be dead 3 days. I think I heard you just say that. Not only that, but I believe that some people assume that means he must have been crucified sooner. When Jesus says 3 days and three nights there in Matthew 12, he's talking about his sufferings. The suffering is both suffering and death. The penalty for sin is not just death, it's suffering and death. Jesus didn't just die for our sins, he suffered and died. And Thursday night when Christ was betrayed, he said in the Garden of Gethsemane, "Now is the hour of darkness." The disciples had fallen asleep while they were praying. That's when his sufferings began. When the mob came to arrest him, Judas betrayed him. He was in the heart of the earth for 3 days and three nights. Not talking about the grave. It's talking about in the clutches of the devil. Nowhere in the Bible do we call the grave the heart of the earth anywhere else. So people have assumed that was talking about just the tomb. Christ was in the midst of the devil, in the hands of the devil, for 3 days and three nights. Thursday night, Friday night, Saturday night, and he rose Sunday morning. So hopefully that helps. I have a book called The Sign of Jonah that will give you more information on that, Ben. We'll send you a free copy, or anyone who wants to know about that.
2: That's right. Just call 800-835-6747. You can ask for the book. It's called The Sign of Jonah, and talks about that verse where Jesus said he'd be in the heart of the earth for 3 days and three nights. Our next caller that we have is Tony, also listening in Tennessee. Tony, welcome to the program.
1: Tony might be muted. Tony, one more time. Tennessee, are you there?
9: Yes, I'm here.
1: Okay. And your question?
9: My question is in Luke 17 and 3. If talking about forgiveness, if my brother trespass against me, do I have to forgive him?
1: Well, let me quote what Jesus said in the Lord's Prayer. It says, forgive us our debts as we forgive our debtors. Now, when you say forgiveness, I think you should always forgive people, because if you have bitterness in your heart and unforgiveness, that hurts you. That doesn't mean if someone has taken advantage of you, you need to allow them to take advantage of you again. It doesn't mean if someone has stolen your car that you need to just let them off without them being prosecuted, because they'll just go steal someone else's car. Forgiveness, is talking about you need to just, release the anger and the bitterness and let it go out of your heart and forgive them. You can read that parable in Matthew 18 where Jesus said, if we don't forgive others, considering how much God has forgiven us, our forgiveness is revoked. Bible says if we want to be forgiven, we must forgive. So am I answering what you're asking?
9: I understand that. But I was reading in Luke 17:3 says that if he trespasses against me, I can rebuke him.
1: Yes.
9: But if he don't ask for forgiveness, then I don't have to forgive him.
1: Yeah, I think he's talking about, like I said, when it comes to forgiveness, there are all kinds of different scenarios. And, if your brother does something that is inappropriate behavior, there's nothing wrong with having tough love and telling him that what he did was wrong. But, and forgive him. But I think even if they don't ask for forgiveness, you want to forgive, because, like I said, unforgiveness is like an acid that destroys the container that holds it. It'll corrode you to not forgive. I know people that were mistreated and abused by their parents that are dead and gone. They're still mad. I think, well, what are you going to do? Wait for them to ask for mercy? They're dead. So you got to let it go.
2: All right. Well, thank you, Tony. Next caller that we have is listening in Virginia. It's Nazrana. Nazrana, welcome to the program.
10: Thank you so much. Good evening, Pastor Ross and Pastor Batchelor. Thank you.
1: Evening.
10: My question is from 1 Samuel 18, verse 10. I've been studying it, and I got stuck on the part that says that the evil spirit from God came upon Saul. So my question is, how can an evil spirit come from God? I believe God to be loving, and he's not evil. So what does this mean?
1: Yeah, it's interesting that it tells us that the Holy Spirit came on David, but an evil spirit comes on Saul. The evil spirit, when it says from the Lord, it just means permission is given by the Lord, because Saul had rejected the Spirit of God. And when you reject the Spirit of God, none of us is a vacuum. If you say, I want the light out of my room, by virtue of your rejecting the light, you're inviting the darkness. And it's like the story of Job, where the devil came to God and said, the only reason Job serves you is because you've protected him. Withdraw your protection, and he'll curse you. Gave the devil permission to test Job. God had to give permission for these evil spirits to take over Saul, because Saul had ultimately rejected the Lord. So I don't know. I'm hoping that makes sense.
10: Yes, it does make sense, because I just knew, like, God is not evil. So how does this make sense to me? So thank you for answering.
1: Yeah. And, of course, you've got the passage here in James where it says God doesn't tempt anybody, neither can he be tempted with evil. And then again, it says every good and perfect gift comes from God. God does not send bad. He sends good. But sometimes God withdraws his protection and bad will come in. And in a sense, someone might say, well, he's responsible. God does sometimes allow things to happen because we've rejected his protection.
2: Okay, next caller that we have is Anna listening in Oregon. Anna, welcome to the program.
11: Hi. How are you guys?
1: Hello. Much better than we deserve.
11: Well, that's awesome. So,
1: and your question?
11: My question is Revelation 4, verse 5. And from the throne proceeded lightnings and thundering voices. Seven lamps of fire were burning before the throne, which are the seven spirits of God. And the seven spirits of God is what I'm confused about.
1: Yeah, I believe that the seven spirits, it's not that God has got seven ghosts up in heaven floating around. The seven spirits are seven attributes of God the Spirit. And the closest I think you find to that is in Isaiah chapter 11. And you read verses 1 and 2. And it says, "There shall come forth a rod from the stem of Jesse." And you read verse

0: And sometimes the Holy Spirit's, the wisdom of the Spirit is highlighted, and sometimes the fear of the Lord is highlighted, so forth. So, you have anything to add to that? Or?
1: No, I think you're right, Pastor Dag, is highlighting seven attributes of the Holy Spirit. And it is interesting, the seven burning lamps of fire, if you look at the sanctuary imagery, it was the seven-branch candlestick, which the Bible makes pretty clear it was one candlestick that had seven branches coming out of it. It wasn't seven separate candlesticks.
0: That's a good point.
1: So it's one spirit, but there's seven attributes brought to view.
0: Very good.
1: All right. Thank you for your call, Anna. We've got Tim listening in Tennessee. Tim, welcome to the program.
2: Thank you.
0: Thanks.
2: I've got a simple question for you, I'm sure. My question is in 2 Thessalonians chapter 2, and I'd like to focus on verse 3. This is talking about the second coming. It says, "Let no one deceive you by any means, for that day will not come unless the falling away comes first, and the man of sin is revealed, the son of perdition." I've always kind of thought that was talking about an event that happened during the Reformation. But as I think about it, it could be something around the end times, maybe during the Mark of the Beast, when there's no gray area. You've got to either follow God or follow this man of perdition.
0: Yeah.
2: So I was just wondering if this is already taking place or not, I guess.
0: I think it's taking place. It says that there'll be this falling away that happens before Jesus comes. The falling away is not talking about falling in the world, because Adam fell 6,000 years ago. That's already happened. It's talking about a falling away in the church. This is a great falling away, or great apostasy that took place during the Dark Ages, where a man, and most Protestants believe this was the position of the Pope, that a man sits in the temple of God. The church is called the body of Christ. Christ said, "Destroy this temple made with hands, I'll make them without hands." The Bible says we are living stones in this temple. Paul said, "Don't you know that ye are the temple of God?" Talking about the church. And that this power would sit, saying he is in charge of the church, a man, and to be worshipped as God, sitting in the temple of God, showing himself that he is God. And, you know, you can even see pictures of the Pope. And again, I'm not trying to be unkind. I'm just telling you what Protestants believed. You can see pictures of the Pope, then he's sitting on his throne between two cherubim. Well, that's what you had in the temple in heaven. God was between the two cherubim. So it's like a man putting himself in the place of God. And certainly that power had incredible sway through the Dark Ages. Received a deadly wound and came back into power again, and once again as an independent country. So we have a whole study on who is the Antichrist of Revelation. We'll be happy to send.
1: The number for that is 800-835-6747. You can ask for the study guide. It's called "Who is the Antichrist?" We'll send it to anyone who calls and asks. You can just dial #250 on your smartphone and say "Bible Answers Live," and also ask for that study guide, "Who is the Antichrist?" Thanks for your call, Tim. We've got Lee listening in Texas. Lee, welcome to the program.
3: Yes, can you hear me?
0: Yes, we do.
3: Okay, good evening, Pastor Doug and Pastor Ross.
0: Yeah.
3: My question is, how do I know I have the Holy Spirit other than the, is there more than just the fruits of the Holy Spirit, or are there other ways?
0: Well, certainly, Jesus said, you'll know them by their fruits. So one reason is you'll know by the fruits of the Spirit. Now, I don't know that that means that every person is going to have all of the fruits of the Spirit all at the same time. But, you know, a Christian should know what it means to experience love and joy and peace and patience. And these are things we're learning. Also keep in mind, and this is so important, people can have the Holy Spirit in different degrees. Otherwise, the disciples certainly had the Holy Spirit when Jesus sent them out teaching and preaching, but when they were baptized in the Holy Spirit, that was a special filling of the Holy Spirit above and beyond what a person might utilize every day in their walk with Christ. So, you know, don't doubt. Now, I'm trusting that you do have the Spirit if you've asked. The Bible says if God's willing to give, or rather, if a human is willing to give their hungry child food, how much more will your Father in heaven give the Holy Spirit to those that ask?

0: him. If you've asked God for the Spirit and you've asked him to forgive your sins, and if you do feel conviction of sin and a desire to do God's will, that's the Holy Spirit that gives you that desire.
1: You know, we have a book. It's called Life in the Spirit, and it talks about the fruit of the Spirit, and this will be a great resource for you, Lee, or anyone wanting to learn more about what does it mean to have the Holy Spirit. The number for that is 800-835-6747. You can ask for the book. It's called Life in the Spirit, and we'll be happy to send that to you, or just dial #250 on your smartphone, and you can ask for it that way. Next caller that we have is Spencer, listening in Oklahoma. Spencer, welcome to the program.
2: Yes, thank you, and God bless you guys for your work on this program.
0: My
2: question is, I recently heard something that I had never heard before, and it was a statement that said that not all Christians would participate in the millennium, but those who had been rewarded, because of there were several parables that Jesus had given where some are given rewards and some are not. And they when they took it that as the millennium and that reign where some would be in charge of cities and some would not, like, I had just never heard of anyone putting it that way. I had always just assumed that all Christians would go into the millennium. But it was interesting to me, and I was just curious what your thoughts about that were.
0: Yeah, the way I understand it is you read most of what you find about the millennium is in Revelation chapter 20, that all of the saved are there in the during the millennium. They may be doing some different things during that time, but I don't see another resurrection where the saved come up separate from those that will enjoy the millennium.
1: And you know, when you read about it in Revelation chapter 20, it talks about the redeemed living and reigning with Christ. And sometimes people think, well, if they're going to be reigning, who are they reigning over? Are they reigning over the wicked, meaning the wicked? Are they alive during the 1,000 years? But the emphasis there when it talks about reigning, the greatest act of reigning was when a king sat on his throne in judgment. So the redeemed are going to be participating in the judgment that occurs during the 1,000 years, and it's the judgment of the wicked because the righteous are already saved. So that's what's really happening with this reigning. It's not that they're dictating to people what to do because the wicked are dead. They're waiting for their resurrection at the end of the 1,000 years, but they are involved in reigning in the sense of judging and looking at their works. And Jesus said, every man is rewarded according to his works, and the redeemed are going to have some part to play in that judgment.
0: Amen. So hopefully that helps a little bit, and we appreciate your call.
1: You know, we have a study guide. It's called 1,000 Years of Peace, and it talks about this 1,000-year time period you read about in Revelation chapter 20. And, of course, we'll be happy to send that to anyone who calls and asks. It's 800-835-6747 or #250 on your phone.
0: Thank you, Spencer.
1: Next caller that we have is Alberto, I believe it is, from Rhode Island.
3: Hey, thank you so much for taking my call, Pastor Batchelor and Pastor Ross. And I pray that the Lord continues to bless and strengthen you both in this mission. You guys are doing fantastic work, and I follow you guys for a very long time. This is my first time making a call.
0: Oh, praise the Lord. Thank you.
3: Yeah, so my question is found at on Job 1:6.
0: Mm-hmm.
3: And I can read that verse if that's okay.
0: Go ahead.
3: It says, Now there was a day when the sons of God came to present themselves before the Lord, and Satan also came among them. My question is this. If sin originated from Lucifer, the devil, and he was the first sinner, how come he was able to see God and not burn on that, on that verse? God used to walk with Adam before sin, but not after sin because of sin. Moses asked to see God in his glory, and God said you can't because you burn because he was a sinner. So my question is, how come the devil was able to see God if he was the sinner?
0: Yeah, good question. I'd have to tell you that my answer would be some speculation. The devil lived in the presence of God for, who knows, may have been hundreds or thousands of years as he was a good angel named Lucifer, and he slowly began to resent God's position and rebel ultimately. And then finally it broke into an open revolt and he was kicked kicked out of heaven. The devil is a spirit. Paul says we don't wrestle against flesh and blood, but against spirits. And so, being a spiritual being may be different than what would happen to a human when we're brought into the presence of a holy God with sin. But yeah, the devil, not just here in the book of Job, but even before his fall, was in the presence of God with sin in his heart. So it is somewhat of a mystery.
1: That's right. Okay, well, thank you. Next caller that we have is Emmanuel, listening in Maryland. Emmanuel, welcome to the program. We have about a minute.
4: How you doing, Pastor Buck?
0: Hi, thanks for calling.
4: Good. I must admit, I really love your program, and it really helps me a lot.
0: Praise the Lord. Thank you. Well, real quick, what's your question?
4: My question is about free will and salvation. But when Adam and Eve disobeyed, he blamed them. So how does free will in that process relate to our salvation?
0: Yeah, well, actually, the very fact that God had a penalty for disobedience, he told Adam and Eve, if you eat from the forbidden tree, you will die. It's because they did have a free choice, and they made the wrong choice, that there were consequences. If they had no choice, if they had been predetermined to do it, then why would God punish them for doing what they were pre-programmed to do? So it's because they had an accountability that there was a consequence and a punishment. But we do have a book. It says, Can a Saved Man Be Lost? And we will send you a free copy. That's 800-835-6747 to ask for that. And Pastor Ross, we just want to tell our friends that are listening, if they did not know, at the end of the program, we sign off in two stages. We say farewell, good night to our satellite audience, but stay tuned, the rest of you. We're coming back for some rapid-fire Bible questions in just a moment.
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1: Hello, friends. Welcome back. We thank you for your Bible questions. And a number of you have emailed Bible questions to us, and we're going to try and take the next 2 minutes or so to answer as many questions as we can. If you'd like to email us a Bible question, the email address is balquestions@amazingfacts.org. All right, Pastor Doug, first question that we have here from Leanne. She's asking, how do you know if you have been baptized by the Holy Spirit?
0: Yeah, well, the baptism of the Holy Spirit, as we mentioned a moment ago, is different from just the conviction of the Holy Spirit and the leading of the Holy Spirit and peace you may receive. A baptism means that you are, the word baptism means immersed. Every fiber is saturated. It's like the ground in California right now. It can't get any wetter. And so when you're so full of the Holy Spirit, this is what happened to David when he was anointed. He was filled with the Holy Spirit. Jesus was filled with the Holy Spirit at Pentecost. The apostles were filled. But you know what? That began to dry out, because then they're filled with the Holy Spirit again in Acts chapter 4. So the Holy Spirit can, baptize you, fill you for ministry. And you'll know that when you just are just full of the Spirit and you feel compelled to share the Word of God and do His will and obey Him. It's a signal.
1: Okay, another question that we have, Ashley's asking, why didn't Jesus speak of paying tithe during his 3.5 years of ministry?
0: Well, actually, he did. Yes, some people, Jesus told the scribes and Pharisees, he said, you pay tithe, and this is what, Matthew 23:23, I think, said you pay tithe of your mint and your anise and your cumin, these are herbs, and you've neglected the weightier matters of the law, justice, mercy, and faith. Says, these you ought to have done and not leave the other undone. Do not leave the tithe paying undone. So, and then not just Jesus, but of course, Paul in Hebrews and others talk about tithe. Nothing in the Bible says that it was revoked. So it's still in place.
1: Okay, another question that we have. Joseph is asking, God says that he will establish a covenant with Israel, but the Bible also tells us that God is no respecter of persons. Is this a contradiction?
0: Well, the Lord loves everyone, wants to save everybody, but God needed to pick a nation to make them the demonstration of His grace. So because He picked Israel to make them that demonstration and be the recipients of His promises and the guardians of the oracles, did not mean that He loved them more than others. It means He had to have someone be the messenger and the courier. And friends, he wants you to know that truth and accept it. Thank you for tuning in, and we'd love to hear from you. Check out more from Amazing Facts on amazingfacts.org. God bless till we study next week.
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7: Now a look at your morning weather on Charlotte Christian Talk Radio. Mostly cloudy with thunderstorms today with a high near 84 and lows around 61. Thunderstorms tomorrow with a high of 70 and lows around 63. For your Tuesday, mostly cloudy with a high near 80 and lows around 56. And for Wednesday, sunny with a high near 75 and lows around 51. That's your morning weather on Charlotte Christian Talk Radio.
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11: John 21, verse 20. The Bible says, then Peter, turning about, seeth the disciple whom Jesus loved following, which also leaned on his breast at supper, and said, Lord, which is he that betrayeth thee? Peter, seeing him, saith to Jesus, Lord, and what shall this man do? Jesus saith unto him, if I will that he tarry till I come, what is that to thee? You follow me. Have mercy, Jesus. Thank God for his word today. Brothers and sisters, there could not have been any two disciples more different in character and temperament than John the Beloved and Simon Peter. My message, see how he loves you. Do you love him? Christ, in his wisdom, John and Peter to work together in ministry. Christ called them not only because of their strengths, but he also called them well aware of their weaknesses. When will we ever learn that God calls us not because of what we are, but in spite of what we are? And if God, who knows

everything accepts us in service with our faults and frailties. Surely we who have been forgiven much can be understanding and forgiving with the faults and frailties of others. I always tell people, if you find a perfect church, please don't join it. You'll spoil it. God knew Peter and John were radically different. But sometimes God puts us with people who are very unlike ourselves so that we can grow. The servant of the Lord puts it this way in the fourth volume of the Testimonies, page 124. She says that no two minds are molded alike. And it is well that it is so. For if we were more alike, if we were more similar, there would be less harmony between us than there is now. Did you hear what I just said? We think the way to have harmony is to have people living with us who are like us. That's because we don't know us. We've never had to live with ourselves. Most of us couldn't stand it to live with someone who was exactly like us. And so God puts us in contact with minds that are differently organized than our own. She goes on to say that by ourselves, we are out of balance. And God puts us in contact with people different than we are to give us balance.

you follow me. Huh? Jesus says, Peter, if I want John to just hang around, if I want him to tarry, what business is that of yours? You just follow me. But Lord, what work will he be doing in the church? What position will he hold? What outreach will he be involved in? Jesus said to Peter, Peter, if I want John to just stand here and wait for me till I come back, what business is that of yours? What is that to you? Don't focus on John, Peter. Focus on me. You follow me. In other words, Jesus was saying, if God gave you a vineyard to keep, what are you doing inspecting other people's vines? Go home, mind your own vine. Sounds a little better than mind your own business. Mind your own vine. What are you doing bothering with other people's weeds when you got weeds of your own? We need to stop speculating about God's will in other people's lives. Jesus said, you follow me. Strive to enter at the straight gate. Don't focus on others. Focus on my love for you. Have mercy, Jesus. Peter and John, by heaven's design, were unique. By nature, John was the junior brother of James. He was humble, noble, simple, down to earth. He was gentle, yet he was brave. John was meek, yet he was courageous. He was not as some commentators would have you believe, you know, because of the scriptures talk about John leaning on Jesus' breast. Some would have you believe that he was. No, my friends, as I read it, John was one of the sons of thunder. And much like his brother James, he was capable of erratic outbursts of hostility. It didn't take much to make John angry. When danger loomed on the horizon, John was not the type who ran from a battle, the type who ran from a fight like many of us. And how can I say it? John had what I call a disposition to passionate and choleric behavior. In other words, he had a temper. Servant of God says that in fact, it was an evil temper. John had an evil temper. She says that John was proud. He was combative. He was overly ambitious. She said that there lived in John the spirit of revenge. Have mercy. And the spirit of criticism. The smallest insult would arouse John's indignation. The Bible tells about a day when Jesus set out to Jerusalem, sent messengers to prepare the way, and the people who lived in the town that had Christ, that Jesus had planned to pass through, when they heard he was coming, they passed an ordinance that nobody was to receive him. Huh? And in no uncertain terms, they made it clear that Jesus was not welcome in their village. Can you imagine that? Can you imagine getting ready to go to New York City and the city council gets together, passed the law that says, you're not welcome. Have mercy. Oh, little did they know that they were sending away the Lord of earth and heaven. Little did they know that the one they were rejecting was the one who had healing in his hands. The messengers came back to Jesus, said, Master, the people in the village said, all the rooms are booked. No place for you to lodge. Master, but we couldn't help but notice that whenever they saw us coming, suddenly they would run and put out those no vacancy signs. Master, and I'm convinced that Jesus understood what people of color have gone through back in the day when suddenly there were no rooms. Are you with me today? He understood every insult, every indignity. Christ was no stranger to humiliation and bigotry. He understood what we went through when James and John heard of the shabby manner in which our Lord was being treated. John said, this insult should not go unpunished.
This is after he's a disciple now. Are you listening to me? Master, just give us the word. We know how to deal with these uncircumcised heathens. Give us the signal. In your name, we'll call down fire from heaven. Consume these uncivilized infidels. Oh, yes, John had a temper now. He knew how to put people in their place. But this rogue of a character is not the legacy we have of John. Because you see, John met Jesus. By his own admission, Jesus did something wonderful in his life. He changed me, said John. What Jesus said, what he taught, how he lived, even how he died, changed me. And now we who live in the shadow of Jesus' historical presence, we know of John in a very different light. All because of Jesus. Have mercy. The new John, the changed John. We remember John not as one of the sons of thunder, but as John the beloved. The disciple who Jesus loved. That portrait has come down to us through the years. And it has left us with a wonderful depiction of the character of John. And we remember him as the disciple. Now, I find it peculiar that Jesus never referred to John as the disciple whom Jesus loved. It was John who wrote that of himself. Have mercy, Lord. Now, Jesus didn't do that because he knew if he wrote that for one, he'd have to write it for all. Amen? So I understand. I believe that Jesus loved all the disciples equally. But this characterization of John as the disciple whom Jesus loved suggests to us that there was, as John saw it, a special friendship between he and his master. An intimate, special relationship. That's why it was only John who wrote, "For God so loved the world that he gave his only begotten Son, that whosoever believeth in him should not perish, but have everlasting life." Oh, when will we wake up to the fact that it's not talent or skill or even ability that makes for a great impact for God? Your impact for God is determined not by how much you know about Jesus, but by how much you love him. Your capacity to love Jesus is what decides how much you can do for Jesus. It is your impact for Christ is in direct proportion to your relationship. It is not a matter of who can out-sing who. Some of the most powerful singing I've ever heard in my life has been nothing but a moan. Help me, Jesus. Can't stay on key, but powerful. Huh? It's not a matter of who can out-sing who or who can out-preach who. To God, none of that amounts to a hill of beans. Forgive me for being crass with my language. I just want to make it clear this morning. God doesn't care how articulate you are. God doesn't care how well-read you are. God doesn't care how intelligent you are. God doesn't even care how smart you think you are. Listen to this wonderful quote from Desire of Ages, page 250. He who loves Christ the most will do the greatest amount of good. So how much good you do for Jesus all depends on how much you love Jesus. He who loves Christ the what? The most will what? Do the greatest amount of good. Say it with me. He who loves Christ the most will do the greatest amount of good. Under the guidance of the Holy Spirit, the mind that is devoted to God develops harmoniously. Listen, she says in that same

0: Desire of Ages 251. Through a connection with Christ, you will have, through a connection, listen carefully, through a connection with Christ, you will have broader views. Can I say that again? Can I say that one more time? When you are connected to Jesus, you don't have a narrow mind. You're broad in. When connected to Christ, you will have a spirit of discernment, and God will give you balanced and better judgment. Listen to this. Oh, Lord, Jesus says, take your time. The reason the disciples were so brilliant is because they were taught at the feet of Jesus. Like that old man that said, when they were asking a young old man, what do you know about Jesus? He said, listen, I've never been to college, but I've been to Calvary. And ever since that day, he walks with me, talks with me. I learned something new every day from the mind of Christ. Oh, never forget that he who loves Jesus Christ the most will do the greatest amount of good. So, specialize in loving the Lord. You want to help the Lord's kingdom? Keep your intellect. You can have your analysis. Just love Jesus. Just love him. He'll use your intellect beyond anything you can imagine. Amen? Oh, praise the Lord. Now, as you read the scripture this morning, I told you that it was John who called himself the disciple whom Jesus loved. And you know how we are. Somebody will think that that was self-promotion. You know how we get in the church, you know? Who is he to write the disciple who Jesus loved? This self-styled monograph, a kind of epitaph written while he's still alive. He wants everybody to remember that he was the disciple who Jesus loved. Well, reminds me of the story of a good man who got very sick one day, and his friends came to see him, and they started talking about all his good deeds and all that he had done for the church. And one of his friends said, let us pray. And he prayed. He said, Lord, thou knowest how he loves thee. And at the close of the prayer, the man said, listen, my friend, don't say that. He said, when Mary and Martha went to Jesus, their message was not, Lord, he who loveth thee is sick. No, they said, Lord, he whom thou lovest is sick. He said, it's not my imperfect love that gives me comfort, but his perfect love to me. His love for me, said John, is not nearly as exciting or as important as. John said, my love for him is not as exciting as his love for me. Before I close, I choose to see John's words as his way of ensuring that down through the ages, all who read his words would know that he lived and he died for the one who loved him. I believe that this assurance is the greatest of all life's discoveries. I don't know about you, but the greatest discovery of my life is, and I guess if I were John, I probably would have tried to write the same thing. Phipps, the disciple who Jesus loved. Oh, no, I'll put it this way. Phipps, the sinner who Jesus loved. That's the greatest discovery of my life. That what the old songwriter said, Jesus loves me. This I know, for the Bible tells me so. Take the time to whisper it to yourself through quiet assurance. There is no more supreme word that calls you. You are a sinner that Jesus loves. So I want to say to John this morning, don't worry about what people think. John, we know what you meant. We know what you meant. I'm not worried about what people think of me because Jesus loves me. That's what John was saying. This stanza said, it will never diminish. It will never lose its power. It's a standard that bears repeating. Jesus loves you. He loves me. It is a word for the best of us. Amen. It's a word for the worst of us. Do you believe he loves you today? It's a word for the worst of times. It's a word for the best of times. You can carry it in your memory. You can anchor it in your soul. It'll keep you forever. Yes, I know he loves me. He loves me. Oh, yes, he loves me. And through the waves of time, beat on the rock of this assurance. Remember, Jesus loves you. Jesus loves you. Jesus loves you.
1: Well, that brings us to the end of our message for today. Another long message this week, but we got it all in. I hope that you enjoyed the message. 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
3: Hi, and welcome to Bible Talk, where we talk about the Bible and how the Bible affects you today. I'm John Bradshaw.
4: And I'm Gary Gibbs. John, I want to tell you about a couple guys I met several years ago. One of them, they were both best friends, I should say. One of them, when he became a Christian, he joined a church, got very involved in it.
3: Good move. That's a good idea.
4: The other one, however, he became a Christian at the same time, decided that he didn't need a church. He lived out in the country, way up in the mountains, and that's where he felt the most close to God. And he said, that's where I'm going to stay. I'm going to worship God out here.
3: So he made a conscious decision not to become part of a church.
4: He didn't like organized religion. Churches had too much stuff going on, and who knows what the right church is and all that. So he said, I'll just worship God on my own. 5 years after that time, I meet both these guys.
3: Oh, okay. Where were they now?
4: The one who joined the church, he's doing really well, growing real well. He's head elder in his church. He's leading out. His family's in the Lord. Really good Christian family. The other guy told me, he said, you know, when I look at my friend, I realize I made a wrong decision. Because this guy's been involved in the church. He's had all sorts of opportunities, and he's grown, and I haven't grown. And that was a turning point in that guy's life. He decided to join a church then.
3: It leads us to ask a really important question, and that is church attendance necessary? Is it optional? Should a person be a member of a church, a part of a church, attached to a church? Or is it better just to do your own thing? Gary, I wonder if the Bible speaks about this clearly or if this is not so clear, a little muddy and murky. What do you think?
4: Now, the Bible tells us in Hebrews 10:25 that we should not forsake the assembling of ourselves together, that we need to assemble. You know, God, all through the Bible, Old and New Testament, talks about convocations, gatherings together, so that people will grow together.
3: How do we know that that verse is saying, do not forsake the idea of being part of a church? It just says, don't forsake the assembling of ourselves together, as the manner of some is. How can we be positive that God is endorsing here the idea of church attendance?
4: You look at the example of God's people throughout the scriptures. Jesus is a good example. Luke 4:16 says, his custom was he went to the synagogue, the church of his day, on the Sabbath day. The Apostle Paul in Acts 17, in fact, numerous places, says that his manner was he went on the Sabbath day to the synagogue. So whenever you find believers who are growing in Christ, they're attending church.
3: Well, can we say that was what the Jews did, and now we're living in a new time, and the new covenant believer didn't have to bother with any of that?
4: It's not a matter of whether it's what the Jews did, it's what believers did. Jesus was an example for all of us. Paul was the apostle to the Gentiles. So we all need church. And I do believe Hebrews 10 is written to encourage us to attend church and to gather together.
3: I've had people say to me, oh, I don't want to be

0: become part of a church and they act as though organized religion is somehow an evil and a wickedness. But I've thought about it like this. If you wanted to join the military, let's say the army, to defend the country, you don't go down to the recruiter's office. They give you a gun and wish you good luck. You know, 100 guys go down there, so they each get given 100 weapons and sent off, go defend us.
1: The militia.
0: Yeah, well, they'll put you in a unit, right, or in a squirt in a boot camp. Maybe that's an idea we can come back to about being trained. But they're put into some area where they can work, learn to work cohesively together. If you send people out just to say, hey, go defend us from the rest of the world, you're going to have chaos and confusion. In the same way, for Christians to assume that they can exist as independent atoms, not in any way tied to the rest of the body of Christ, what have you got? Really, you're going to end up with confusion and no cohesion at all.
1: Well, the analogy you just used, you said the body of Christ, that's a biblical term. Colossians 1:18 says, He, Christ, is the head of the body, the church. And so the Bible uses this analogy that the church is a body. And then in 1 Corinthians 12, it says each of us represent different parts of the body, so to speak. You know, our hand is a great gift, a great service to the body. What would your body be like without a hand?
0: You'd have to go to a second hand shop.
1: Right.
0: Oh, something like, I couldn't resist
1: that.
0: Sorry. That's right. We're part of a body, and you don't want the body to be dismembered. So if some guy says to himself, well, I could be part of the church, but I'm going to just hang out at my house every week, and I'm not going to bother with going to church.
1: Well, that's like the body missing the hand. It's
0: You're
1: going to
0: amputating,
1: be handicapped.
0: Amputating yourself from the body of Christ.
1: And it's going to be handicapped without him, because he brings certain gifts to the church that aren't going to be there without him. And plus, how's he going to survive out there? If you did cut off your hand, it's not going to survive outside of the body. It needs the life flow of the blood through the body to help it live.
0: Yeah, that's right. I wonder, too, when I'm thinking about this, what's in it for a person? Let's say I'm a selfish type of an individual, and let's say I'm considering becoming part of a church. As a minister, you'd say to me, John, here are the benefits. Here's what's in it for you. What's in it for me?
1: Growth. The growth and the fellowship, the stimulation, the encouragement. It says in Ecclesiastes, if one is in trouble, it's good to have a friend.
0: Sure.
1: Because your friend is going to help you out of that. And I've seen that so many times in the church, that when you're down and the devil's attacking you and you're having spiritual or earthly troubles, God will send you somebody within the church to encourage you.
0: Also, something I think that people need to keep in mind is a bit like that army analogy, and that's service. A lot of the time, people act as though the church exists to serve them. What's in it for me? I want to go and have people do for me. But I'm reading from Ephesians chapter 4 and verse 11. He gave some apostles and some prophets and some evangelists and some pastors and teachers. What for? For the perfecting of the saints, for the work of the ministry, comma, for the edifying of the body of Christ. Actually, I meant to emphasize a previous comma, mm-hmm. where it says for the perfecting of the saints, comma. That first comma shouldn't be there. For the perfecting of the saints, for the work of the ministry. People ought to be doing the work of the ministry and bringing Jesus into their daily life as part of their daily witness. When you're part of a church, this is when all of these gifts can work together and you can be trained and you can be prepared and you can be of use in taking the gospel to people who need to hear the gospel. Hey, we must have an offer that we need to make known sometime about now.
1: We do. Friend, if you are looking for a church, you're looking to learn more about what God's church should be doing at this hour, we've got an excellent Bible study resource to give you today. It's called Angel Messages from Outer Space. It talks about God's church in the last days. So you'll want to write or call for that. We'll give you the address and phone number here at the end of the program.
0: The church, is it really necessary to be part of a church? Okay, we're just discussing this idea that you get into a church and here is where you can be trained and really be made useful to go and share your faith and be a blessing to others.
1: You do, but here's a problem, John. A lot of people don't want to get involved in church because of the relationships. You get in and you don't like somebody there. Somebody doesn't treat you like you expect. And they're just finding too much trouble. to deal with those relationships. And they just say, hey, I'm better off by myself. It doesn't elicit some of these negative emotions. What would you tell that person that may be listening?
0: Well, you know, on the one hand, you'd want to sympathize a little bit, and maybe they're just in a difficult situation with a bunch of prickly people in their church. But experience has taught me that the vast majority of churches are not like that. Perhaps, you know, you'd have to be careful what words you choose in talking to a person like that. But perhaps you'd say to that person, try to look past that. No church on this earth is going to be perfect. Depending on the size of your church, maybe you can avoid the people that give you a bit of grief. Pray for them and always go looking to be blessed. Have you ever noticed that there are some people who go to church looking for a blessing and they usually get it? But the critics who go looking to pass judgment on the preacher or the pastor's wife or the choir director or something usually come away with a lot to be critical about as well. Perhaps some of this has to do with the attitude with which a person approaches it.
1: I think it has a lot to do with the attitude. Listen, we're not going to solve every problem in the church. And it may even be Pollyanna to say, well, I'm going to avoid the troubled people, and I'm going to pray for them, and I'm going to look for something positive. Some churches are just negative. They got a lot of sick stuff going on. And maybe you need to look for another church if that's how bad it is. But ideally, you're going to stay there. And one of the reasons you're going to stay there is for your own growth. You know, we live in a society, I think, where we run from problems. You get a problem in your marriage, you run from the marriage. You know, you get a problem at work, you run from the work. That's not what God intends. The Bible says that trying of our faith works patience, James 1:3. And then verse 4 says, let patience have her perfect work, that ye may be perfect and entire, wanting nothing. John, one of the main characteristics, Christian characteristics, God is trying to work in our life is patience.
0: Yeah, true enough.
1: And you know where you're going to learn that? You're going to learn that within the body, in the family. You know, in my own family, I'm very patient with some idiosyncrasies that some of my family members have. I expect them to be patient with me as well.
0: Yeah, but that's what I was thinking.
1: Do in the family. But once we get outside our own biological family, we tend to say, I don't have to have this. I don't have to work with these people. I don't have to worship with these people. And we go off somewhere else. But with the church, we need to stay. And we need to learn patience with one another, just like we have it in our own family. It's a key characteristic God is developing in his people. In fact, in Revelation 14, the hallmark characteristic of God's last day people is, here's the patience of the saints.
0: I think it's important when you're thinking about church, and should a person be a member of a church? Is church attendance necessary? Hebrews 10:25 that we talked earlier, that's a very important verse. But you look through, or should I say, and you look through the Bible, particularly the New Testament, or consider the Old Testament, where Israel was called the church in the wilderness. Mm-hmm. Jesus said, speaking of himself, upon this rock, I will build my church. I will have a church. Paul wrote in 1 Corinthians 1 and verse 2, unto the church of God, which is at Corinth. The book of Galatians begins where he says, we are writing unto the churches of Galatia. They had churches back then, and these were organized churches, deacons and bishops or elders, and they sent out missionaries, apostles. It wasn't just a nebulous group of like-minded individuals scattered from Alpha to Omega. These were people who banded together, joined together, worked together, prayed together, worshipped together. They had churches then, and that is the biblical model for us today.
1: Undoubtedly, the letters of Paul were written to individuals and to churches to give them the instruction of how to live, how to operate as a church. Read Revelation chapters 1 and 2, 1, mm-hmm. 2, and 3. Those are Jesus' letters to the churches. He commends them for the positive aspects of missionary outreach, their love, their faith. But then he also corrects them for where they're not right on target. And we shouldn't expect the church to be perfect here today either. But we do need to be a part of the church. And John, I'd like in our last few moments to talk to our viewers, our listeners, I should say, that they need to think about their own life. If they're not involved in a church, they need to find a church that's contributing to their growth. Or if they're in a church that's not helping them grow, they need to look for a biblically based church that will help them grow in the Lord.
0: That's the biblical model. Christ said he would establish a church. The Bible urges us to join together. And when you read in Revelation, in chapter 1, where do you find Jesus? He's in the midst of the candlesticks. What does that mean? For all the problems, and he makes them clear, Jesus is in the midst of the churches. And my friend, I want to be right where Jesus is. We'll pick this issue up again just a little bit later on. We're glad you've cared to join with us today. Be sure and call or write. Get our offer. It's a great one. And we'll look for you again next time at Bible Talk.
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3: The hotline between Washington and Moscow was installed in 1963 and was first used when the Middle East War broke out in 1967. I'll return in a moment with the amazing facts about the future of the Jews. Hello, this is Joe Cruz and the Amazing Facts broadcast, facts which affect you. Well, it doesn't make any difference in what direction or in what manner you wish to look today at the world. We are in serious trouble, friends. For the first time in the history of the world, there is within the hands of men the capability, of course, to destroy the earth. Red China some time ago joined the nuclear club, and it's only a question of time until every major American and Canadian city will be the target or could be the target of Chinese intercontinental missiles, and the reign of terror could begin. In addition to that, our society is in grave danger of being destroyed by forces from within. In times like these, it would indeed be strange if there were no special guidance from God. Unquestionably, this is the most critical hour in the world's history. Our newspaper headlines read like they came directly from the book of Revelation, yet our world is asleep. Many Christians are in a state of slumber from which they don't seemingly wish to be aroused. Why do I speak of the Middle East crisis today? I'll give you a direct answer by saying that I've been preaching for years, and no world event that has taken place in this period has shaken me so much as the world crisis that I see developing in the Middle East. Nothing has spoken to us so clearly that we're at the end of time. I must share my deep concern with you, friends. Let's take a quick look at the Blitz War, which was fought between Israel and the Arab states, a war of June 1967. From the very onset, it carried within it the possibilities of conflict between the major powers. It was only the speed and finality of Israel's victory that lessened the danger of a collision between the superpowers, the United States and Russia. The Russians had armed the Arabs and egged them on with promises of support. And on the other hand, the United States has financed the nation of Israel. And under the administration of several presidents, we've repeatedly affirmed our position to defend the territorial integrity of all the Middle East countries. Of course, what we were implying was the defense of Israel. It is now history that Israel decisively defeated her neighbors. She occupied all of the Sinai Peninsula, all of Jordan, over the west bank of the river, and the Golan Heights of Syria. A ceasefire was negotiated with the United States, but neither the General Assembly or the Security Council were able to put together anything that might be called a peace. Israel at this time still occupies most of that conquered territory, and the hatred of the Arabs is as great as ever, if not greater. In the meantime, Russia has rearmed the Arab states, especially Egypt. And at the same time, the United States is rearming and reinforcing the state of Israel. There can be only one ultimate result, and that is the resumption of war on yet a larger scale. Now, here's a bit of interesting speculation. Israeli intelligence has indicated that Russia pushed Egypt into that war, knowing that she would be defeated, and that in her defeat, she would become more dependent on Russia. Now, if this was Russia's purpose, then it has admirably succeeded, because Russian ships began docking at Alexandria for both repair and refueling. Joseph Stalin always wanted that privilege, but he never could get it. Russia had that privilege for a while, and the power of her navy undermines the influence of the United States in the entire Mediterranean world. That body of water is no longer the American lake that it used to be. But ironically, Egypt later reversed herself, you remember, concerning Russian forces, and ordered Soviet military advisors to leave the country almost overnight. But now let's make a quick measurement of the seriousness of the Middle East crisis in comparison, for example, with what happened in Vietnam. For all of the bloodshed and money that we spend in the Far East, there has never been even one emergency meeting of the United Nations. In contrast with this, when the trouble broke out in the Middle East, the United Nations convened until midnight and opened again at 5 o'clock in the morning to resume debate. It's obvious that the Middle East is the most tender situation in the world in the eyes of men who know world affairs best. Another comparison is the use of the hotline telephone that was installed in 1963 between Washington and Moscow. It was never used until the time of the Middle East War, and then it was employed by both sides. There was a complete desire on the part of both of the major powers that there be no misunderstanding.

Sarah herself who suggested that Abraham take unto himself as a wife Hagar, Sarah's handmaid. Abraham followed the counsel of his wife and had a union with Hagar. And to this union a son was born by the name of Ishmael. But Ishmael was not child of promise. He was the child born out of human expediency. He was not a child of faith. He was a child of human works. God had tested Abraham's faith, and Abraham had failed. Ultimately, the child that God had promised was born, a child out of season, when Abraham was 100 years old and Sarah, his wife, was 90. Now, we have a situation of two wives living under the same roof. It had within it all the possibilities of tragedy. Surely enough, the tragedy did have to happen. Hagar and her son were banned and bitterly put out of the home and went on their way. However, from these two sons of Abraham have come the great nations that are now in mortal conflict. Ishmael, the child of doubt, is the father of the Arab nations. Isaac, the child of promise, is the father of the Jews. So we see that this present conflict is but the tragic result of one act, a lack of faith on the part of one man, and this was the beginning of the longest, bitterest feud in the history of the world. Now, in today's broadcast, I'd like to introduce a series of studies of the future of Jews and the Holy Land according to Bible prophecy. The religious world is in a ferment today over the subject of Israel and God's future plans for this land and this people. First of all, let's go back and get a little background on how this nation got started and what God's original plan involved. The call of Abraham marks the beginning of the Jewish nation. Abraham was the father of the Jewish people. We read in Genesis 12, 1-3, "Now the Lord had said unto Abraham, Get thee out of thy country, and from thy kindred, and from thy father's house, unto a land that I will show thee. And I will make of thee a great nation, and I will bless thee, and make thy name great. And thou shalt be a blessing, and I will bless them that bless thee, and curse them that curse thee. And in thee shall all the families of the earth be blessed." Now God here promises Abraham that he'll make of him a great nation if he will come out from his people and from his country to a land where God wished him to go. Abraham obeyed the Lord, and therefore God made of his seed a mighty nation. The Apostle Paul writes concerning Abraham's obedience to God's will, "By faith, Abraham, when he was called to go out into a place which he should after receive as an inheritance, obeyed, and he went out, not knowing whither he went." Hebrews 11:2. We read further concerning God's promise to Abraham, "Lift up now thine eyes, and look from the place where thou art, northward and southward and eastward and westward. For all the land which thou seest, to thee will I give it, and to thy seed forever. And I will make thy seed as the dust of the earth, so that if a man can number the dust of the earth, then shall thy seed also be numbered." Genesis 13:14-16. "So the Lord told this patriarch, I'll give you all the land that you can see in all directions." The Apostle Paul interpreted this promise to mean that Abraham would be made heir to the whole world. Romans 4:13, "For the promise that he should be heir of the world was not to Abraham or to his seed through the law, but through the righteousness of faith." The Lord said that he'd make Abraham's seed as the dust of the earth. Now the facts we just examined give us the beginning of the Jewish people. Abraham was recognized as their father. In the Gospel of John, Jesus said to the Jews, "Your father Abraham," John 8:56. Again he said, "I know that ye are Abraham's seed," verse 37. Thus Abraham was called the father of the Jewish people. The promises to Abraham were renewed to Isaac and then to Jacob and finally to the seed of Jacob. In Psalms 105:6-10, "O ye seed of Abraham his servant, ye children of Jacob his chosen, he is the Lord our God. His judgments are in all the earth. He hath remembered his covenant forever, the word which he promised to a thousand generations, which covenant he made with Abraham, and his oath unto Isaac, and confirmed the same unto Jacob for a law, and to Israel for an everlasting covenant." So Jacob's name was changed to Israel after the night he wrestled in prayer and refused to let the angel go which had been sent to him until he was assured he'd be blessed of God. The Lord said to him, "What is thy name?" And he said, "Jacob." And he said, "Thy name shall be called no more Jacob, but Israel. For as a prince hast thou power with God and with man, and hast prevailed."
Genesis

32, 27, and 28. The seed of Jacob are therefore often called the children of Israel. Now, God called the Jewish people to be separate from all other people in the world. They were to be His chosen people. The Lord instructed, "The people shall dwell alone and shall not be reckoned among the nations." Numbers 23:9. The reason why God wanted them to be distinct from the world was that they were to be God's church. Sometimes people have been led to think that the Catholic Church was the first church. This is not true. The first church was Israel. Stephen said, "This is that Moses which said unto the children of Israel, A prophet shall the Lord your God raise up unto you of your brethren like unto me. Him shall ye hear. This is he that was in the church in the wilderness, with the angel which spake to him in the Mount Sinai, and with our fathers who received the lively oracles to us." Acts 7:37 and 38. So the people that Moses was leading back in the wilderness were God's church. It was this church to whom were given the lively oracles to give unto us, and not to the Catholic Church at all. Now this is the reason why God wanted His church to be separate from the world, and He still wishes them to be apart from the world. God has a divine mission for the church. Her work is to make known God's great truth unto all mankind. We read in Ephesians 3:10 and 11, "To the intent that now unto the principalities and powers in heavenly places might be known by the church the manifold wisdom of God according to the eternal purpose which He purposed in Christ Jesus our Lord." Thus, through God's church are to be proclaimed to a lost world God's truth and God's great provisions of salvation as made possible through Jesus. It started through a nation who were to be separated from the world and for a world task, and later it was transferred from a nation to a church. The story of this development is one of the most crucial and fascinating for every Christian. And this is what we're going to be studying in the next few broadcasts. And now, this is Joe Cruz saying goodbye for today.

0: This is Max McClang. Jesus was making quite a reputation for himself. But what did those in his hometown think of him? Listen to the Bible from Mark 6. Jesus left there and went to his hometown, accompanied by his disciples. When the Sabbath came, he began teaching in the synagogue, and many who heard him were amazed. "Where did this man get these things?" they asked. "What's this wisdom that has been given him that he even does miracles? Isn't this the carpenter? Isn't this Mary's son, the brother of James, Joseph, Judas, and Simon? Aren't his sisters here with us?" And they took offense at him. Jesus said to them, "Only in his hometown, among his relatives, and in his own house, is a prophet without honor. He could not do any miracles there except lay his hands on a few sick people and heal them with faith." Then Jesus went round teaching from village to village. Calling the 12 to him, he sent them out two by two and gave them authority over evil spirits. These were his instructions. "Take nothing for your journey except a staff, no bread, no bag, no money in your belts. Wear sandals, but not an extra tunic. Whenever you enter a house, stay there until you leave that town. And if any place will not welcome you or listen to you, shake the dust off your feet when you leave as a testimony against them." They went out and preached that people should repent. They drove out many demons and anointed many sick people with oil and healed them. King Herod heard about this, for Jesus' name had become well known. Some were saying, "John the Baptist has been raised from the dead, and that is why miraculous powers are at work in him." Others said, "He is Elijah." And still others claimed, "He is a prophet like one of the prophets of long ago." But when Herod heard this, he said, "John, the man I beheaded, has been raised from the dead." From Mark 6, listen to the Bible. It's great for the soul.
1: 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Many people have trouble concentrating when they read the Bible, but they find that the Bible

0: comes alive as they hear it. It speaks to them and warms their soul. Max McLean makes the words of Jesus sound like he's talking just to me. 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
1: Jesus' encounter with a demon-possessed man makes clear how God treats people in comparison to how the devil treats people. This is Mark 5:5. And always, night and day, he was in the mountains and in the tombs, crying out and cutting himself with stones. This isn't what people were created for, but that's what the devil does. He leads people to destroy themselves, to live lives of shame. Today we have people ruining themselves in countless ways, and what's tragic about it is that there are often ways that people consider fun or lifestyle choices that people defend. Nothing makes it clearer than the Bible that God's plan is to elevate, to lift people up. If you accept anything else, you're accepting a plan that leads your life in the opposite direction. Today, trust God with the direction of your life. Lean in His direction, and you've got a bright future. I'm John Bradshaw for It Is Written. Let's live today by every word.
2: Said, our gospel came to you not only with words, but with power in the Holy Spirit and with full conviction. Well, I'm sitting up tall talking to you today because I want to know what it means when the word is spoken with power, with full conviction. And how will I know if it's void of that? That's the topic on this edition of Daughters of Promise. I'm Christine Wurtzen. We know what it's like to sit in church and hear a monotone delivery, don't we? As a teenager, I remember seeing the flaws of my church for the first time. My spiritual intuition came with age, and I discerned that some of the ones preaching failed to have their own personal lives changed by the very message they said they believed. Because they had not allowed it to personally change them, they spoke without conviction. True apostolic preaching brings a strong reaction. Every sermon should bring about two opposing reactions. The person who hears it will either love Jesus more and move closer to him, or be repelled and move away. There's no middle ground. When Jesus preached, people either believed or joined the murderous crowd. His disciples followed in his footsteps and brought the same kind of polarization. Paul, who wrote these words, was either loved or hated. In his itinerant ministry, he had no desire to choose neutral topics like love, anger, integrity, and preach on those virtues with little scripture tied in at the end. His aim was to preach of Christ crucified with a language born of the Spirit's fire. The word will always fall like a sword to the listener. For the believer, the word comes, penetrates where it needs to, and does its work. For the unbeliever, though, it either convicts to bring about repentance, or it cuts across the grain of their pride and stirs up anger and rebellion. That's how we know if the word is coming with power. For Daughters of Promise, I'm Christine Wurtzen.
3: Children, obey your parents in the Lord, for this is right. Honor thy father and mother, which is the first commandment with promise, that it may be well with thee, and thou mayest live long on the earth.
4: Blessed are the pure in heart, for they shall see God.
5: This is John MacArthur. Join me for today's Portraits of Grace. When John Bunyan was imprisoned for preaching the gospel, he was deeply concerned about his family. He wrote, I saw in this condition, I was a man who was pulling down his house upon the head of his wife and children. Yet I thought, I must do it, I must do it. The dearest idol I have known, whate'er that idol be, help me to tear it from thy throne and worship only thee, he wrote. Well, despite his personal grief, the suffering of his family, he was willing to sacrifice the most precious thing he had if that's what God wanted him to do. That's all. Jesus said, if anyone wishes to come after me, let him deny himself and take up his cross and follow me. I hope you're willing to make the ultimate sacrifice for Christ. This is John MacArthur encouraging you to live as portraits of grace.
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1: Now a look at your morning weather on Charlotte Christian Talk Radio. Mostly cloudy with thunderstorms today, with a high near 84 and lows around 61. Thunderstorms tomorrow with a high of 70 and lows around 63. For your Tuesday, mostly cloudy with a high near 80 and lows around 56. And for Wednesday, sunny with a high near 75 and lows around 51. That's your morning weather on Charlotte Christian Talk Radio.
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2: One of the biggest challenges dads talk about today is that moment when their teen suddenly feels distant, not angry, not rebellious, just harder to reach. It's like the conversations that used to flow start hitting walls, and you're left wondering how to rebuild that bridge that used to be there between the two of you. That's why today's conversation is such an important one. We're sitting down with a renowned pediatrician. She spent years helping parents understand what's really happening beneath the surface when teens seem to just pull away, and how dads can respond in ways that open doors instead of closing them. If you've ever felt that communication gap widen with your teen, this episode is going to give you a hope, clarity, and practical tools that you can start using right away. Dr. Liz is here to help you spark connection again. And trust me, you're going to walk away feeling empowered. So don't go anywhere. Hey dads, I've got some exciting news to share. The Fatherhood Challenge is growing, and now there are brand new ways that you can be part of what we're doing to equip and encourage fathers everywhere. 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
2: Greetings, everyone. 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
2: Today, we get to welcome someone who is doing truly transformative work with families. Dr. Elizabeth Henry, otherwise known as Dr. Liz, is a pediatrician, a consultant, and youth connection specialist who has spent her career helping parents understand what's really going on in the hearts and minds of their teens. She is the founder of Dr. Liz Consulting, a national speaker, and the author of a powerful book, Spark, A Pediatrician's Guide to Rebuilding Trust, Restoring Connection, and Igniting Youth Potential. What I love about Dr. Liz is how she takes something that feels complicated, that communication gap between dads and their teens, and then breaks it down into clear, practical steps that actually work. She's been on the front lines with families. She's seen the struggles, and she's helped countless parents rebuild trust and connection in ways that feel natural and helpful. So if you've ever felt like your teen is drifting, shutting down, or just harder to reach, you're in the right place. Dr. Liz is here to to help dads spark meaningful conversations again and reconnect in ways that strengthen the relationship for years to come. Dr. Liz, welcome to the Fatherhood Challenge.
5: Oh, well, thanks for having me. It's great to be here.
2: Here's a fun way to kick us off. Dr. Liz, what's your favorite dad joke?
5: All right, I am ready. So are you ready?
2: I'm ready. Isaac, you okay. Ready? He's shaking his head.
4: Not really.
5: Not really. Okay, Isaac, you're tired of these dad jokes, but here it goes. Why was the math book so sad?
2: Why was the math book so sad? I don't know.
5: It had too many problems.
2: I've heard a lot of dad jokes. For me, that's an original one.
5: Oh, that's great. I met the challenge.
2: Well, Dr. Liz, you talk a lot about rebuilding trust with teens. From your experience, what is the first sign a dad should look for that tells him the communication gap is starting to widen?
5: One of the first signs is shutting down. When you seem to be on a different wavelength, your teen is in their room more often, they're not talking. Now, a lot of this could be normal teen, right? Because as teens grow and they become more independent, they naturally stray away from their parents and rely more on their peers. But in order to really connect with them, you have to learn about them. You have to know who they are and get their baseline and know who they are as people, because every teenager is different. And so when you know how they normally operate, and they may usually, you know, go in their room and play on their video games and shut the door. But if it occurs more frequently, then, you know, there is a problem and that you need to do something to intercede.
2: Many dads feel that their teen suddenly shuts down or they don't know why. What's actually happening beneath the surface during those exact moments? And how can dads respond in a way that opens the door instead of closing it?
5: Listening is key. And I talk a lot about this in my book, in that as parents, and especially as dads, you listen more to give your opinion rather than really hearing what your children have to say. So a lot of times when our children say we're not listening, they're actually right, because we're not listening for exactly what they're trying to convey. We're listening for an opening and a way to fix it. And they get that and they realize that. So why should they come to you to speak and to share and to give their opinion when they know all you're going to do is give your opinion and try to fix things? So the goal is to listen, and this is hard, listen without interruption, and to listen without judgment. And it doesn't mean that you're going to agree with what your children are saying, but their ideas and their thoughts are valid. And sometimes they just need to use you as a sounding board rather than fix things. Because when they speak, when they talk, they often figure things out for themselves. And that's what we want to teach them to do is how to independently think and make good choices.
2: I love how you said you clarified a difference between judging. You cannot agree with their decision, but yes, at the same time, you can not be judgmental. Those don't have to be blended together. I love how you clarified that.
5: And it's hard. It's easier said than done, and it takes practice. But once you recognize that you're doing it, it becomes easier to interrupt it.
2: There's a former guest I had on here. Her name is Dr. Canfield, and she said something really profound. We were doing an episode on daughters, on how dads can build a close connection with their daughters. Mm-hmm. And there's one thing that she stressed over and over and over again, and that is eye contact in the listening process. especially with girls, but I've had several guests also say it's equally important with boys as well. You have to have the eye contact as part of the listening.
5: And one thing we forget, and I tell parents, the one thing that we forget, we're so busy doing and preparing our young people for when they become adults. We forget that they're living life right now, and we're preparing them for life, but forgetting that they are living life right now in the present. And we also forget in the doing, in the daily schedule and going to work and taking them to school and shuttling them to their extracurricular activities, we forget that our kids are human beings and they have the same emotions, the same reactions. They feel in the same way. And we take for granted our relationships as parents. And we think that being their parent automatically creates a connection. And that connection is not automatic just because we're the parents. The relationship has to be nurtured like any other relationship with friends and with family members. And that's what we have to keep in mind.
2: Part of listening is being able to repeat back what they said, or at least to demonstrate the fact that you understood what they're trying to say, or that the problem they're going through, that you heard them really well, I'm assuming.
5: Yes, yes. So the confirmation that, because what we hear or what we think we hear may not be what they were saying. So as your children are speaking, it is important to not parrot back, not echo back in you know, the exact words, but say, so what I'm hearing you say is that the way I come across, doesn't work for you, or that you feel that I'm not hearing what you're saying. Is that right? And then that opens the door for them to correct you, or it really just opens the door for conversation, that mutual back and forth.
2: In your book, Spark, you outline practical ways that parents can restore that connection. What's one strategy from the book that dads can start using today to make conversations with their teens feel a little more natural and less forced?
5: One thing is authenticity. So my Spark framework stands for five components. The S is support. P is for presence. A is for authenticity. R is for responsiveness. And K is for knowing. And the A in Spark stands for authenticity. And it's really being real with our young people and sharing not just when life is working, but also sharing when we're going through challenges in an age-appropriate way. Because when we share our challenges and that life isn't perfect for us, we teach them that failure isn't fatal and that vulnerability isn't weakness. They see us rise from the various challenges that we go through. And in seeing us rise, they begin to feel that when they go through challenges, they'll be able to do the same. So sharing stories, or sharing our stories, not as lectures, like back in the day when I was your age, we walked to school, not as those, you know, back in the day lectures, but sharing as part of an open, honest conversation, an everyday conversation, bringing your stories and your life experiences, not just as teaching moments when you want them to learn a lesson, but just part of ordinary conversation.
2: This next question is kind of personal for me because I have this fear all the time. A lot of dads worry that they'll push too hard, that they'll make things worse. How can a dad strike that balance between being present and being overbearing?
5: That's difficult for any parent, because you want to protect your children. You want them to make the right choices and not make mistakes. And so we often tend to be those helicopter type parents trying to prevent them from doing the same things that we did. But parenting is, especially as they get older in the preteens and teen stages, becomes, it shifts from directing to guiding. And so you want to have your children gain independence and learn to do things on their own while still being the wind beneath their wings and that safety network with them. So that's what's great about the teenage years. You can let them, you can loosen the reins a bit and see how they navigate life, and you can give them a little independence, like increase their curfew or allow them to, if they have driver's license, drive to different events and see how they manage to increase responsibility. And if they manage it well, then you can continue to increase it. You, build that trust between the two of you. And every child is different. So what you do for one child may not be the same, and it may not be appropriate for the other child, because they each are wired differently. They have different personalities. So you have to, know, and that's the K in knowing, know your child and their individual personalities, and then adjust accordingly.
4: From a kid's point of view, what makes a conversation with the parent feel safe and comfortable instead of feeling stressful or awkward?
5: I think, Isaac, that it's important just to not always speak. And when I say listening is important, but also silence is important too. Often as parents, we want to fill in the silence with talking points or lectures, and we find that those silent moments are awkward. And even, I think even for kids as well, those silent moments are awkward. But just being available for your child, just being available and even sitting in silence while they're doing homework or they're playing a game allows the conversation to bubble up. And I remember I have a 28-year-old daughter, but when she was young and, we would sit and do separate things. She would be doing homework. I would be doing something else. And I wouldn't necessarily have to talk, but in that silence, she started having conversations about things that happened in school without me saying, well, what did you do in school today? What happened? And it didn't come from a place of an interrogation. It just came from a place of me being available, being there to listen or just to be in her company.
4: Sometimes teens feel like their parents don't really get them. What's one thing dads can do that helps teens feel understood even if they don't agree on everything?
5: I think one thing is to let your teen know that they are heard, they are known, and they're appreciated for who they are, and that you accept them and love them unconditionally no matter what. Because for me, that's all young people want. That's all anyone wants, is to be heard, known, appreciated for their talents, their divine gifts, and live life to the fullest and recognize their greatness. So I think if young people are given the space to be their best selves and to find out who they are, not who their parents want them to be, I think that is key.
4: If a teen is having a rough day and doesn't want to talk, what's something simple a dad can do that shows support without making the teen feel pressured?
5: I think being available, and if as a dad, you might say something like, I've noticed you seemed sad or you're just not your normal self. Would you like, do you want to talk about it? Did anything happen? And if they say no, you can say, well, just know that I'm available and I'm here to talk if you're ready, whenever you're ready. And just leave it at that. And just leave that open space of communication and let them know that you're here. You're not necessarily going to interrogate them, but when they're ready and if they're ready, you're available to talk. And then, as a dad, when they're ready to talk, that means you have to be available. So if you're in the middle of an email, if you're in the middle of something, try to put that down and really be with your teen and be present, not looking at your phone and typing out an email as they're talking. Being present, and that's the P in Spark. Being present without distractions goes for the parents as well as for the young people. We often blame young people that they're always in their phones, they're looking at their texts and their social media, but as parents, we have to model the behavior that we want to see.
2: This is something I personally learned with my own teen. And sometimes he's had a busy day, rough day. He might be tired. I come home, I'm tired. And a lot of times, yeah, there might be this pressure. Like, we need to talk. We need to say some words to each other. And I've learned that sometimes we don't. Sometimes we don't have to say anything to each other. What he's craving the most, without saying it, is not a conversation. It's presence. And for some reason, I get it. We seem to think that presence and conversation are kind of the same thing and kind of go together. That's not really true. It's a hard thing to explain. Sometimes I'll just hang out with him. Just be there. And at first, if you're not used to doing that, it feels awkward. But after a while, if you're really in tune with them, you'll realize it's not awkward at all. They're just enjoying that. That's all they want. And that's very filling to them. And they're very content with that. You don't need to talk all the time. But if they do want to, the door is wide open. And they know that. Your presence signals that the door is wide open for them to talk, because you're not running your mouth all the time, not providing that space for them to do that. Your presence says, I'm here, however you want to spend this time. I'm just glad to be around you. And you can feel it. If you're really in tune with them, you can feel when that's reciprocated and they're feeling the same vibe. Their vibe is, I'm glad you're just here. And this is good enough for me. So I thought that was really interesting.
5: Yeah, no, that's great, because we often, you know, just to dovetail on what you said, we often think that we have to do something. Like, what do we have to do? And we're always involved in doing, when sometimes we just have to be. Just to be with each other is just as important, if not more important, than doing anything.
2: Okay, I wanted to carve out a little bit of time for you to brag. So, Dr. Liz, just go ahead and take this time. Just brag about the success that you've had, the reactions to your book, how it's helped parents, what parents are saying about your training and the work that you've done.
5: Well, thank you for taking the time to do that. I have practiced pediatrics for over 20 years, and I found that as I practiced, I went to Princeton University undergrad, University of Pennsylvania Med School, and then did my residency at Georgetown, and I was a partner in a practice in New Jersey for over 20 years, and then found that there was a disconnect. There was so much of a disconnect between parents and their young people. And parents would often come to me with anxiety and fear that they couldn't connect to their children. So I developed a consulting company, Dr. Liz Consulting, out of which I created two best-selling books. One is called You Are Not a Bad Parent, and they're both available on Amazon. My latest book is called Spark, A Pediatrician's Guide to Rebuilding Trust, Restoring Connection, and Igniting Youth Potential. And they're both bestsellers. And I've done a TED TEDx talk for TEDx Jersey City. Really, my goal is to bridge the communication gap between the generations, because connection is protection. And in medicine, prevention is everything. So for me, preventing the hopelessness and the increasing anxiety we see among our young people is critical. And so my goal is to shift, make a paradigm shift and to create a movement so that we, instead of creating programs and policies for young people, we co-create with them and include them, because young people can contribute to society, to our lives right now. And I think it's so important to have that mutual connection where we give and take from each other's strengths and focus on each other's strengths between the generations, young and old, rather than our weaknesses. So I am a speaker, an author. I create and do workshops for corporations, organizations, and schools. And that is my mission, is to bridge that gap and support young people in a way so that they thrive and become their best selves.
4: Where can dads listening go to learn more about your book, Spark, and introduce it to their kids and family?
5: Well, they can buy it on Amazon. And one thing I wanted to say about my book, Spark, is that it's written for both adults and young people. So I have a section for adults, but I have, Isaac, a section for young people that talk to young people about being your best selves, letting your light shine, avoiding that negative inner voice and self-doubt, how you overcome peer pressure. So my hope is that parents and young people alike read it together, and I call it book bonding, and then you have a discussion, and it does spark conversation between you. I have a website, Dr. Liz Consulting, so you can find more of my work there. And I am on all social media platforms with the handle Dr. Liz Consulting.
2: And just to make things easier, if you go to thefatherhoodchallenge.com, that's thefatherhoodchallenge.com, and look for the episode called Spark the Connection. That's Spark the Connection. Then when you find that episode, look right below the episode description, and I will have the links Dr. Liz mentioned posted right there for your convenience. This has been a powerful conversation. And Dr. Liz, we just want to say thank you so much for sharing your heart, your experience, and your wisdom with all of us. You've given Dad so many practical ways to close that communication gap and really connect with their teens in a way that feels genuine and helpful. If you're listening right now and something in this conversation resonated with you, maybe you're navigating a tough season with your teen, or maybe you just want to strengthen the bond that you already have, I want to encourage you to go deeper. Dr. Liz's book, Spark, A Pediatrician's Guide to Rebuilding Trust, Restoring Connection, and Igniting Youth Potential, is an incredible resource. It's packed with the kind of guidance that helps dads show up with confidence, clarity, and compassion. Seriously, go check it out. It's one of those tools every dad should have in his corner. Dr. Liz, thank you again for being here, for the work that you're doing to help families thrive. And to all the dads listening, keep showing up, keep learning, keep leaning in, and keep choosing connection. You're doing more good than you realize. Catch you later.
3: 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It's thefatherhoodchallenge.com.

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1: Recently, a college co-ed came into my office with her significant other, the guy she had been dating for a while. I greeted them, and they seemed to be struggling with something that was very discouraging or very oppressive or sad for them. As we sat and discussed together, they opened up about the fact that he really had come to the conclusion that he had wasted his time. He was almost graduating, but had decided that he didn't like the career he was going into. He is frustrated with throwing away 4 years of a college education into a career that he no longer liked or enjoyed. And his life was a waste, and she is anxious for them to get married, and he is saying it's all a waste. In fact, at one point he said, you know, nothing really lasts, nothing is eternal, nothing is useful. It sounded a little bit like Ecclesiastes, all is vanity, and the wind blows it away. We talked for quite a long time, and eventually she said, but there are some things that last. My love for you lasts, and my hopes for the future last. And then we started looking at what God has said. For God alone is eternal, and truth is eternal, and His wisdom and grace that He gives to us. And little by little, this young man began to find some purpose for his life and his experience. There are some things that are worthwhile, some things that are eternal, some things that last. Welcome to Scripture Pursuit. I'm so glad that you've joined us for this program exploring the fascinating book of Revelation. If you've missed previous programs, just go to scripturepursuit.wordpress.com and you can listen to any of those past programs. We're delighted to have back as our guest again, Lincoln Nogueira, who's come to us from Andrews University. Lincoln, you're studying you're actually in your doctoral thesis stage. That's a important journey that you're on.
2: Well, yes, it is, and quite long.
1: You might think that it feels eternal sometimes.
2: Yes.
1: But you're making great progress, and we're delighted to have you here with us. Lincoln, tell us a little bit about your family and where you're from.
2: I'm from Brazil, and I was born and raised there. I wanted to pursue further education. That's why I came to Andrews University. But before that, I got married, okay. And then I came here. And it's been 7 years now that I've been here.
1: My, oh, my. And while you've been here, there's been addition to the family.
2: Oh, yeah. I have a son, Joshua. He's a year old. And my wife is pregnant again, actually. So we're expecting another boy.
1: Wonderful. Well, congratulations on that. We're glad to have you with us, Lincoln. Would you lead us in prayer that God will guide us in our discussion?
2: Dear Lord, thank you for everything you have given us. You've given us health. You have given us a way for us to live. And thank you for also the blood of Christ that removes our sin and also gives us a kingdom. It gives us a way to receive salvation. Thank you for everything you do for us, and bless us as we go throughout the lesson, the things we have learned. Illuminate our minds so we can understand what we're going to study today. In Jesus' name, amen.
1: Amen. Well, let's dig into the book of Revelation a little bit. We have been moving along through the book. Now we're up into chapter 14 and looking at this amazing description of God at work, good and evil, struggling back and forth,
2: yes.
1: Haven't we?
2: Well, we have. And the great controversies here and the main element

0: of it too. Of course, there's not only a fight between good and evil. There's also us. We're here. We're part of this fight. And of course, Revelation 14 is important for us to understand which side will you choose.
1: And it's a battle for minds and allegiance, isn't it? Yes. As God has worked, so the devil is working, and as we get closer to the end of time, we see each force, the true character being revealed more and more of these two opposite sides, and human beings have to decide which side do we want to be on? Where will we put our allegiance?
0: Yeah, until the final end, you know, the Battle of Armageddon, the real end, we have a choice, we have an option. So that's why it's so important what we're going to study today, because it's saying you have an option. Choose now. Choose now which side you're going to be at. That's why the word repent is very important for this
1: week. Lincoln, what is repentance? When we hear a lot of Christian words, faith, repent. What do we really mean by the gospel? What do we mean by these things?
0: Yeah, repent is a U-turn. It's when you turn back. Mm-hmm. You're going to the wrong path. And it's interesting how the Christians for the first century, the first Christians, you know, disciples of Jesus, call themselves the way, you know, the right path. And so if you're in the wrong path, turn away from that path and walk in the way of the Lord.
1: Now, is this just something that I reach within myself and gather up my ambition and self-determination?
0: Yeah, you don't know that you're in the wrong path unless the Holy Spirit touches you. The Holy Spirit is working throughout, showing you that things are wrong. You know, when you do something like, oh, this wasn't wrong. So it's working through our conscience. It's working through guiding the way. It's working through leading people to you so that they can share and make you realize you're in the wrong path.
1: Maybe one of the biggest decisions is the surrender of self, isn't it? And the acceptance of God into our lives.
0: And that's clear throughout the New Testament. Sacrifice, when I myself, I'm nothing, and then the blood of Christ covers me. That is the main thing we need to do as Christians. We need to accept that we can't do it. And that's why the blood of Christ, the sacrifice that he did, is enough to cover what I can't do.
1: Now, in Revelation chapter 14, we find some angels flying, and it says that one of them, well, they all, in a sense, have the everlasting gospel. What's gospel? What are we meaning by this?
0: Yeah, first of all, who knew that Revelation contains the gospel, right?
1: Yes, most people think it's just beasts and so forth.
0: Yeah, and that's what people are surprised the most. And when they get here, it's like, oh, it actually talks about the gospel. This gospel is very important because it's talking about eternal salvation. It's not talking about this life, a battle that's going on here, who's going to be victorious here in this planet. But it's talking about eternal life. It's talking about the character of God as well. That's why we talk about the great controversy. If we go back to what the book of Revelation is talking about, we're going to see a glimpse of that in Revelation 1 when it talks about the blood of Christ. But again, he's faithful to the churches. For every church, he left a promise. For the last one, so Revelation 3:21, he says the following. So Revelation 3:21, to the one who conquers, I will give the right to sit with me on my throne, just as I also conquered and sat down with my Father on his throne. So this is actually the main promise at the end. This actually fulfills all the other ones. We receive a crown. We're going to actually be able to reign in his kingdom with Christ. So there's thrones prepared for us. And this is the main promise here in Revelation. And this goes throughout the book. And of course, when we're talking about the gospel again in chapter 14, there's a repeat of this concept of kingdom. We will be able to reign based.
1: Now, we have three angels that come, and it says about the first one, an eternal or everlasting gospel to proclaim to those on the earth. When we go back to Jesus' life, do we get some insights? Because, you know, there's a lot of folks today who say, gospel, repentance, I'm pretty good. I don't steal from my neighbors, and I work hard at my job, and I'm nice to my family. Why do I need to have any repentance or any gospel?
0: Yeah, and Mark, I think Mark simplifies. Mark is a very simple gospel because he condenses it to the point. Yeah, he says, of course, that the gospel was prophesied by Isaiah the prophet. And he says, "See, I'm sending my messenger ahead of you who will prepare your way. A voice crying out in the wilderness, prepare the way of the Lord and make his path straight." And then John came baptizing in the wilderness and proclaiming a baptism of repentance and forgiveness of sins. So that's what he was calling out for, repentance and forgiveness of sin. So when we jump to verse 14, so Mark 1:14, after John was arrested, Jesus went to Galilee proclaiming the gospel, proclaiming the good news of God. The time is fulfilled and the kingdom of God has come near. Repent and believe. So this concept of repent, this is Jesus' gospel. The gospel, the good news that he's presenting is repent because the kingdom of God is near, is here. Of course, the kingdom of God, we look around, the kingdom of God is not visible. It's not here quite yet. But it will come with Jesus' return. And it's also available through us through the Holy Spirit, through his church. So this kingdom, we are called to be part of it. We're called to reign with Christ in this kingdom. So we need to repent and be part of this kingdom. That's the main part of the gospel there.
1: So it's almost the summary of Jesus' whole ministry and this call to repentance and become part of the kingdom. He needs to be Lord of our lives if we're going to be part of that kingdom. All right, so let's go in Revelation chapter 14. And I'll read a section here and then let you respond to it. Revelation 14, verse 6, then I saw another angel flying in the mid-heaven with an eternal or everlasting gospel to proclaim to those who dwell on the earth, to every nation and tribe and tongue and people. And he said with a loud voice, fear God and give glory to him, for the hour of his judgment has come, and worship him who made heaven and earth, the sea and the fountains of water. And another angel, a second, followed, saying, fallen, fallen is Babylon the Great, she who made all nations drink the wine of her impure passion. And another angel, a third, followed them, saying with a loud voice, if anyone worships the beast and its image and receives the mark on his forehead or in his hand, he shall also drink the wine of God's wrath, poured unmixed into the cup of his anger. He shall be tormented with fire and sulfur in the presence of holy angels and the presence of the Lord. And the smoke of their torment goes up forever and ever, and they have no rest day or night. These worshippers of the beast and its image, and whoever receives the mark of its name. Here is a call for the patience of the saints, the endurance of the saints, those who keep the commandments of God and the faith of Jesus. A pretty strong warning.
0: Yes.
1: These are not saying things are getting better and better. This is strong call.
0: And I've heard many times, especially when it comes to the third angel, why is this in the Bible? This is gruesome image.
1: Yeah, shouldn't everything be peace and love?
0: The smoke of her torment forever and ever. And everybody's happy with this. So it's a quite gruesome image. But this image, the three angels here, is very important for us to understand what will take place and what's really important for the great controversy, for the great conflict that's going on. Well, Satan's main accusation was, you know, God's kingdom is not just. He is an authoritarian ruler, and he's not a fair God. He's not a just God. He doesn't love anybody. He just wants to impose his views. That was Satan's accusation. So the kingdom of God can't really take place until the judgment happens, because the judgment is where it's going to be decided. Is God just or not? What about the other people that follow Satan and his allies, or what about those who follow God? So the judgment needs to take place, of course, to get rid of you know, the evil in the world, so then the kingdom of God can actually be forever and ever. So that's why it's so important that we see destruction of evil, right?
1: And we know from looking at the previous chapters and actually a little preview ahead that the beast and Babylon will all be destroyed. Looking at the previous chapters.

0: this these three angels' messages. The first one has the eternal gospel, and there seems to be a particular aspect of God's character that may be under attack, may be under a threat, because it points to him as the one who has created all things, you know, the one who made the heavens and the earth, the sea and the fountains of water. So there will be an attack against the character of God as creator.
1: Yes, that's very important. Him as ruler over what? Why he has all the authority? And it's like, why God? Why God has all the authority?
0: Which we could say, why do you have the authority over your son?
1: Mm-hmm.
0: You know? You and your wife have created a child now, and that gives you a role. God has the right to have authority because he's the creator. Mm-hmm. The beast tries to take that authority away.
1: And that's why Sabbath, which is a celebration of God's creation, mm-hmm. is the recognition that God is the creator. And the Sabbath day, we're supposed to look back and say, God is awesome, and he created all things.
0: Yeah.
1: That's why Sabbath is so important as well in this great controversy, because Sabbath points to creation.
0: And some of the language here comes right out of the Sabbath commandment, doesn't it? You know, the one who created the heavens and the earth and so forth. So we see an interesting positioning of everlasting gospel, but also with a commandment that I can live out day by day, week by week.
1: Yes.
0: So the eternal actually applies to our contemporary daily lives.
1: Yeah, and definitely Sabbath is the gospel in itself, because the Sabbath is a mini, right? It's a, mm-hmm. It's a sample of the kingdom of God. In the kingdom of God, you don't have master or slave. There's no, you know, there's those boundaries that we have right here in society. Those, and in the Sabbath day, we shouldn't have that. We don't have rich or poor. We don't have male or female, the servant or slave. And the Sabbath day was supposed to be a day where everybody is one, because everyone is creation. We all creatures. And there's only one that's above us. It's God. So in the kingdom of God, everybody is the same. And only God is God. Only God is the master. That's a mini kingdom. Mm-hmm. And in the kingdom of God, when we look at Paul and Jesus, whenever they talk about this kingdom, they talk about, you know, there's no male or female, there's no master or slave, there's
0: equality and justice.
1: Or even this eternal rest that we see in Hebrews, that's the gospel, where we're going to have an eternal Sabbath, an eternal day to say, you know, God is the creator, and he's the one and all.
0: Which helps us understand why Jesus had a conflict over Sabbath keeping in his time, because Sabbath had turned from being a blessing and had been made into a burden by human regulations and legalistic guidelines. But you're pointing back to the purpose of Sabbath here.
1: Mm-hmm.
0: If we forget the purpose, then the activities and the rituals don't have much meaning for us.
1: That's true. That's why we see all this conflict and we see all this destruction. We're like, wow, this is horrible. But actually, no, this is actually beautiful in a way, because it solves the problem of evil. It solves, you know, all this destruction that we see, suffering in the world. It was not caused by God. God did not want this. He actually created a perfect world.
0: Mm-hmm.
1: And, you know, the Sabbath, for everybody to be one and recognize him as creator. But Satan and evil, all that is responsible for everything that's evil and everything that's wrong. That's why this judgment that comes is not for those who follow God. It's for those who are destroying the earth, destroying, you know, the people of God.
0: It seems that there's also an aspect in which there's a call to return to worshiping God as creator when there may be other worldviews that are competing with recognizing creation, recognizing creator. And we certainly see many religions and philosophies that are drawing us away from worshiping the creator, maybe worshiping the creation, or just rejecting the idea that there's a creation. All right, so let's look at the second angel's message. Mm-hmm. What would you want us to note about that? Fallen, fallen is Babylon the Great. She made all the nations drink the wine of her impure passion.
1: I think this is an eye-opener, right? Babylon the Great has fallen. Babylon the Great

0: This seems like it's viewed as something important, and there's a lot of people following. They think this is the solution. If we go back, you know, the Tower of Babel, the beginning of Babylon, the Tower of Babel, that was the solution. Many people thought, well, this is what's going to solve the issue. Humanists.
1: Yeah. Right? Our solution to the problem of the flood and so
0: forth. Yeah, this is our solution. Don't involve God. We don't need God. We can do it ourselves. So that's why it's important. This is also Babylon the Great. This is the greatest thing that humans can do for themselves. They don't need God.
1: So a human system of self-defense, a human system of saving ourselves.
0: Yes. But it shows that what she brings is not the solution, is not anything good. What she brings is sexual immorality. This also is a sign of idolatry, because sexual immorality, when it's talking about God and worship, it's talking about idolatry.
1: Throughout the scriptures, apostasy is represented by adultery and so forth.
0: Yeah, so this Babylon, this the great, is actually trying to replace God in a way. And we see this throughout. We see this throughout from chapters 12 until the end, that Babylon is this power that's the beast and then the prostitute coming together to be this kingdom of Satan on earth, right? Mm-hmm. And then we have the option, which is the kingdom of God. And this brings wrath. So there's nothing good that will bring of this. There's no blessing that will bring of this, but only the wrath. So they're waiting for the judgment of God.
1: You know, Lincoln, a few years ago, I think it's in the very house where you're living now, there was a fire. And the owners were asleep, and a neighbor noticed the smoke and came and was pounding on the door, you know, wake up, get out, there's a fire. That warning was disruptive. It was, it interrupted the comfort of the couple, but it saved them, you know. And this is a warning too, isn't it? Now, we will find out a lot more about the fall of Babylon in coming chapters, right?
0: Yeah, this is a preview. Chapter 14 is a summary of everything we need to know about the great controversy. So it's a summary. We will come back to this. And it repeats, Babylon, you know, what she's doing, it repeats over and over again from chapters 15 until 19.
1: So the system of false worship, the system of man-made salvation, there's a warning that it will collapse. The third angel comes back to that point about the beast that we studied in the last lesson. Mm-hmm. There's this warning not to worship the beast because the beast is going to experience the wrath of God. Now, we don't have time to do a lengthy discussion, but how would you summarize the wrath of God that's poured out here?
0: Yeah, in a sense, the second angel's message is repent, get out of there, get out of Babylon. Mm-hmm. If there's any people of God in there, get out of there. And the third angel is finally the destruction. And it starts with this. It's only for those who worship the beast and its image and receives the mark. So it's only for those who really decided to be on this side. They're going to finally be destroyed here. And, of course, the smoke of her torment is forever and a sign of, yes, finally this is over. Mm. Finally this is over.
1: Verse 12 is a warning for us, isn't it? Here is a call for the endurance of the saints, those who keep the commandments of God and the faith of Jesus. Now, some people think saints are those people that are, you know, have halos around them, and they are some people in the past. But what's a saint in Scripture? It's God's people, right?
0: It's God's people. Yes.
1: So here's a call for endurance.
0: Continue faithful, in a way we can translate it this
1: way.
0: Good. Yeah. Continue to be faithful. And don't worry about those who persecute you. Don't worry about, you know, like the psalmist say, you know, you look at the those who are evil and they're succeeding in life. Yeah. They're, you know, they look happy.
1: Prospering, yeah.
0: Yeah, they're prospering. But what's saying, no, continue to be faithful, because the final judgment for those who don't follow God is, this is it.
1: So, and maybe we could just quickly mention that this is all necessary because there's two harvests that will come. At the end of the chapter, we have this harvest of the sickle and the harvest of the grapes put in your sickle for the grapes, but put in your sickle for the grain. So we have a harvest. Eventually, the world will come to the point where evil has matured and God's people have separated, right?
0: Yeah, this is the final, as you were asking before, this is the final wrath that will come. This is the final judgment. And for those who have followed God, this is actually great news. For those who have not, then they will receive, you know, this wrath that will come.
1: What you've said is so important. There is a time when the destruction, the end of evil, will be such a blessing. It just, you know, we look around the world today and we see some evil forces, and how can they continue on and on and on? There must come a time, in order for there to be peace and harmony, there must come a time when evil is eradicated.
0: Mm-hmm. And this is great news for us.
1: Yes, yes.
0: This is great news for everything. So finally, the kingdom of God can be complete and can last forever and ever.
1: So the real goal for us should be verse 12, right? To be among those people, among those who are waiting faithfully, who are keeping the commandments, have the faith of Jesus, who are in that relationship of salvation with God. Anything you'd want us to keep in mind as we conclude our discussion here about Revelation 14?
0: Yeah, this eternal gospel is repent, because the kingdom of God is near. So we need to turn away from our sins. You know, we're asking for forgiveness of sin. We can do that easily through Christ. Repent, because the ultimate, of course, here, what's going to happen to Babylon is destruction. So we need to get out of there. Get out of Babylon, because their destruction is set.
1: So turn from sin, turn to God. Both are necessary.
0: And don't worship the beast. Worship God, who is the creator of all.
1: All right, the true creator deserves our worship. So he's creator and savior. We find that back in Revelation 4 and 5, didn't we? It's the call back to the one who is worthy. So, well, thank you so much to our guest, Lincoln Noguera. This is a fascinating book that we're studying, the book of Revelation. Next time, we'll continue our Bible discussions about Revelation. So join us again next time. But until then, today and every day, let's continue to pursue the God of the Scriptures.
2: 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Your host is Glenn Russell. 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

0: Psalm 114.
1: When Israel went out of Egypt, the house of Jacob from a people of strange language, Judah was his sanctuary and Israel his dominion. The sea saw it and fled. Jordan was driven back. The mountains skipped like rams and the little hills like lambs. What ailed thee, O thou sea, that thou fleddest? Thou Jordan, that thou wast driven back, ye mountains that ye skipped like rams, and ye little hills like lambs. Tremble, thou earth, at the presence of the Lord, at the presence of the God of Jacob, which turned the rock into a standing water, the flint into a fountain of waters.
0: Psalm 67.
2: God be merciful unto us, and bless us, and cause his face to shine upon us. Selah. That thy way may be known upon earth, thy saving health among all nations. Let the people praise thee, O God. Let all the people praise thee. Oh, let the nations be glad and sing for joy. For thou shalt judge the people righteously, and govern the nations upon earth. Selah. Let the people praise thee, O God. Let all the people praise thee. Then shall the earth yield her increase, and God, even our own God, shall bless us. God shall bless us, and all the ends of the earth shall fear him.
3: Behold the Lamb of God, which taketh away the sin of the world.
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8: How do you know that you're totally surrendered to God? Here's the way you know. You know you're totally surrendered to God when you can honestly get on your knees and say, God, I don't know what you want me to surrender to you, but I want you to know ahead of time, whatever it is, that battle is already won. Because not my will, but your will be done. And Lord, all you have to do is show me what it is. That's all, and I'll do it.
9: That's Pastor Mark Finley, and this is Hope Lives 365. At Hope Lives 365, we believe God answers prayer. 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That's 888-244-HOPE. Here's Pastor Mark.
8: What country are you from? Remember that you're a citizen of heaven. Remember that you're part of the royal family of God. And if you're a citizen of heaven, live like one. If you're a citizen of heaven, act like one. If you're a citizen of heaven, show the kindness, the compassion, the charity, the love. If you're a citizen of heaven, eat like a citizen of heaven, drink like a citizen of heaven, dress like a citizen of heaven, relate to other people like a citizen of heaven. You're an ambassador for Jesus Christ. Amen. See, that's what it's talking about here. What manner of persons ought you to be? When people cut you off at the red light, do they know that you're a citizen of the kingdom of heaven? Or are you a citizen of this earth? When somebody disagrees with you in the very manner, the tone of voice, do they know you're a citizen of the kingdom of heaven? Yeah. When there are differences in the church, can we relate as citizens of the kingdom of heaven? Are you always right and everybody else always wrong? See, are we citizens getting ready for the coming of Christ? There is this urgent appeal that comes to us. Live like a citizen of the kingdom of heaven. In kindness, love, gentleness, in the way you speak, in your attitudes. Do citizens of the kingdom of heaven criticize other citizens of the kingdom of heaven? Do citizens of the kingdom of heaven act arrogantly and proud? Do citizens of the kingdom of heaven indulge themselves for the sake of indulgence? Do citizens of the kingdom of heaven have a joy and a happiness that this world does not know because hope fills their hearts? What is Peter saying? He's saying, what manner of persons ought you to be? Live like a citizen of the kingdom of heaven. Now, verse 12 is a problematic text. Looking for. What is looking for? Anticipating. Anticipating. Being excited about. Living on the verge of the kingdom. And hastening the coming of the day of God. What is that all about? If the purposes of God know no haste or delay, is it possible for the church to actually hasten the coming of the kingdom of God? I have wrestled with this for a long time, and here's the conclusion I've come to. There is a point at which the church can no longer delay the advent. But there is a point at which the church can hasten the advent. There's a point at which we can no longer delay it. Christ will say, ladies and gentlemen, it's closing time. But there are three arguments that Peter gives here. Let's look at them. You know, S.N. Haskell was an early Adventist pioneer. And, you know, in these early Adventist days, they used to pitch tents for camp meetings. We kind of got away from that, but they'd pitch these tents for camp meetings. And Haskell would often say this, it takes three ropes, all pulling in an opposite direction to keep the tent pole straight. It takes three ropes, all pulling in an opposite direction to keep the tent pole straight. Peter gives really three arguments on hastening the coming of Christ. And let's look at them. So the first argument that Peter gives is this, verse 9. 2 Peter chapter 3, verse 9. The Lord is not slack concerning his promise, as some men count slackness, but is long-suffering to us. Now we should pause on the word long-suffering. The word here, long-suffering, does not mean patience, although God is incredibly patient. You can take long-suffering and turn it around, and it will say suffers long. So Jesus suffers long with the sins and sorrows of the world. We may attend a funeral today, but Christ attended 10,000 and his heart is broken. He has seen every man that has come home and beat his wife and broken her nose. He's seen every drunk that has come home and beaten his children. He has seen young people lying on the tracks in back alleys shooting heroin into their veins. He sees the victims of AIDS. He sees the poverty in the Syrian refugees. He sees the homeless victims lying on the street shivering in the cold. He sees the victims of earthquakes. So, as Ellen White says in Education 263, the cross is a revelation to our dull senses of the pain that sin from its very inception has brought to the heart of God. Every deed of cruelty, every departure from right brings grief to him. So no matter how much we weep and cry over sin and the pain of sin, God has more pain than you can ever imagine. That's why Lamentations chapter 1 says, is there any sorrow like your sorrow? We may want Jesus to come, but he wants to come more than we want him to come. Because he sees the world in a way we don't see the world. His heart is broken over the sin, the sorrow, the heartache, the disappointment of our world. And so that's what Peter means when he says, the Lord is not slack concerning his promises, some men come, but he's long-suffering. He suffers long. He has pain in his heart. He sees the grief, sees the sorrow, and he's not willing that any should perish, but all should come to repentance. Why does Jesus suffer long? Because of his love for humanity. He's longing for human beings to come to him. That's why, keep your finger here, we're coming back to it, Matthew 24, verse 14. Matthew 24, verse 14. Here is one rope that keeps the tent pole straight. Why does Jesus delay his coming? Because there are men and women, there are boys and girls that have not heard the gospel. There are men and women, there are boys and girls that need to hear, to be saved, to repent. Matthew 24, verse 14. This gospel of the kingdom will be preached in all the world as a what? Witness to all nations. Then what's going to happen? The end will come. Will the gospel go to the ends of the earth? Will this earth be lightened with the glory of God? Is Northern Virginia part of this world? God may not send you to China, but He's sending you to Northern Virginia. God may not send you to Africa, but He's sending you to Northern Virginia. The work will not be finished anywhere until it's finished everywhere. Is it God's desire that this church remain a little, small, tiny church with a few of the remnant faithful? Or is it God's desire that this church light Northern Virginia with the gospel?
10: That's right.
8: That's the goal. That's the idea. So here, Scripture says that reason number one, Jesus has not come, is because the gospel hasn't gone to the world. How can you and I hasten the return of Jesus? By sharing His love with our neighbors. By sharing His grace with the person we work with. Tactfully, lovingly, kindly, giving a book, giving a piece of literature. Christ's coming is hastened as the church rises to its destiny, recognizes that we are citizens of heaven and not citizens of this world. Secondly, Peter makes this point. Look at the same text, verse 9. The Lord is not slack concerning His promise, as some men count slackness, but is long-suffering to us, not willing that any should perish, but all should come to repentance. What is repentance? Repentance is a change of attitude towards sin. Here is an appeal to the church as well as to the world that all should come to repentance. If you look at Acts chapter 3, verse 19, here you have a great sermon in Acts 3, verse 19. Acts 3, verse 19. We're looking at that second reason why Jesus hasn't come. The first reason He hasn't come is the gospel hasn't gone to the world. He delays His coming in love, delays His coming in mercy. Acts chapter 3, verse 19. And we're looking there. We're talking about repentance. Repent, therefore. Repent, therefore. Peter's preaching. And be converted, that your sins may be blotted out, so that what? Times of refreshing. What are the times of refreshing? The outpouring of the Holy Spirit in latter rain power may come from the presence of the Lord. Where is Jesus now? In the most holy place of the heavenly sanctuary. So here's an appeal to repentance. Here's an end time theological viewpoint that says, repent, come to Christ, be on your knees, let Him change your life, let Him convert your heart, let Him change your thinking process. This is no longer time as usual, no longer business as usual, so that the times of refreshing, that is the latter rain, may come from the presence of the Lord. And what will He do? That He may send Jesus Christ, who was preached to you before, whom heaven must receive until the times of restoration of all things, which God has spoken by the mouth of the holy prophets. What is the appeal? The appeal is for God's people to be on their knees searching their hearts, not searching what other people do. God will take care of them. God will take care of them. You remember when Jesus was walking with John and Peter, and Jesus was walking with Peter, and Peter looked back and he said, "What about John?" And Jesus said to Peter, "Follow me." In other words, I'll take care of John. Don't worry about him. Here is an end time call to repentance for you and for me to be on our knees saying, "God, what is it in my life that delays your coming? Is it pride that I don't know anything about? I don't think I'm proud, but I am. Is it criticism? Oh, this is not criticism, it's just sharing." It's still unsanctified criticism. "Lord, is there anything in my life, anything, any habit, any attitude?" Why is it that repentance on the part of God's church is a precondition for the coming of Jesus? Because before a waiting world and a watching universe, Satan declares that God's law cannot be kept. He declares that there will never be a people on earth that it can be written of, "Here are they that keep the commandments of God." Jesus modeled that in His life, and He longs to model in your life and in my life victory. Victory. He longs to model in our life His grace and His goodness. Somebody says, "I'm not there yet. This really depresses me." Let me give you the good news. Christ gives to you a promise, and here's the promise. "He that has begun a good work in me will do what? Finish it Can God finish what He started in you? How many of you know God at least started something in you? Can I see your hands? Is He going to finish what He started? Because Hebrews 12 verse 1 says He's the author and the what? Finisher of our faith. If I let Jesus, He's going to finish His work in me. When a child enters the first grade, they are learning to read. Do they read like an eighth grader? Do they read like a high school student? Do they read like a college student? Is the math you give a child in the first grade the same physics and trigonometry that you give a college student who's getting ready for a medical exam or studying calculus? Is that the way it goes? Not at all. But is the child in the first grade in school?
10: Yes.
8: Is the child in college in school? The issue is this. Wherever you are in your Christian life, if you stay in school and don't drop out, Jesus is going to get you through. If you stay in school and don't drop out, Jesus is going to see you graduate. Why hasn't Christ come? First, the gospel hasn't gone to the world. Second, He does not have a group of people yet in large enough quantities to demonstrate the glory of His love, the majesty of His power, who all they want is what He wants, and all they desire is what He desires. But there is a third thing here that we need to notice, and that is this. Why hasn't Jesus come? First, the gospel hasn't gone to the world. Secondly, God waits for us to repent, to grow in grace, to reflect His image. Thirdly, if you look at Peter, who will go back to 2 Peter chapter 3, notice it says in 2 Peter chapter 3, it says, looking for and hastening, verse 12, the day of God, because of which the heavens will be dissolved, being on fire, and the elements will melt with fervent heat. It's very interesting. He says, there's going to come a point. There's going to come a point where God is going to act. When Billy Graham wrote his book, World Aflame, he gave the first chapter to his wife, Ruth, to read. And he said, Ruth, read this and let me know what you think. He was continuing to write the second chapter. She was reading the first chapter. And she called Billy after reading the first chapter. If Christ doesn't come soon, he's going to have to resurrect Sodom and Gomorrah and apologize to them. There comes a point at which the justice of God must act. In the days of the flood, the figures of sin came to an accumulated amount, and God could not let the human race go on any longer, or else wickedness would have stamped out righteousness, so God acted. In the days of Sodom and Gomorrah, if God would have let Sodom and Gomorrah go on, the sins of Sodom and Gomorrah would have spread, and as the result of that, righteousness would have been stamped out. There's an interesting statement made by one whom Seventh-day Adventists believe wrote with divine insight and had the prophetic gift, Ellen White. And she says, when the figures of sin reach a certain amount known only to God, He will come. So what then do we see taking place in our world right now? How do we know that we're on the verge of the kingdom of God and that the hope of the ages will soon be realized? One, the gospel is going to the ends of the earth. Through radio, through television, through internet. Two, there are reasonable numbers of God's people who are taking their faith seriously. They are on their knees. They're praying. They are seeking God. They're asking God to take out of their lives anything that is not in harmony with His will. And thirdly, the figures of sin are accumulating so rapidly in our society that only a person with sand in one eye and blind in the other wouldn't see it. We are living at a time that unrighteousness and sin and wickedness are growing exponentially rapidly. Peter comes to his appeal in the last part of the chapter, verse 14, verse 18. Two more verses. Therefore, beloved, looking forward to these things, be diligent to be found by Him in peace without spot or blemish. Verse 18.
10: but grow in grace and the knowledge of our Lord and Savior, Jesus Christ. How can we be presented before God without spot or blemish? Who is righteous enough to stand before a righteous God? Who is holy enough to appear before a holy God? Who is without spot and blemish to stand before a sinless, righteous God? We appear before God in Christ. Yes. He is our righteousness. Amen. Everything we are not, He is. Yes. All we need is found in Him. Christ justifies us. In Him we stand before God just as if we never sinned. Christ sanctifies us if we'll let Him. He'll make us like He longs for us to be. Christ works in our hearts to change us, to make us over again. In Christ we are sons and daughters of God when we come to Him. We daily grow in grace to be more and more and more and more like the one we admire. All I know is this, in my life, in your life, the thing I long for most in a congregation, the thing I long for most in a church, are men and women, boys and girls, who want to know Christ. Amen. They long in their hearts to be like Him. You know, Thomas Chisholm was converted at the age of 27. And his conversion changed his life. He began to write music. He wrote 1,200 songs. Most of the songs he wrote are not very familiar to us, but there is one that is. It's called Great is Thy Faithfulness. You know that one. Great is Thy Faithfulness, morning to morning. It's a great song. When Thomas Chisholm was writing his songs, he wrote this line about the songs that he wrote. He said, "I have sought to be true to the Word and to avoid flippant and catchy titles and treatment. I've greatly desired that each hymn or poem might have some definite message to the hearts for whom it was written." I read just this week one of his poems that really deeply touched me. To me, it really summed up this appeal, "Grow in Grace," that Peter talked about. I want you to meditate on the words. I want you to apply them to your heart. Let the Holy Spirit speak to you as I read them. Here's the words. It's a hymn called "O to Be Like Thee." And this is the way it goes. "O to be like Thee, blessed Redeemer. This is my constant longing and prayer. Gladly I'll forfeit all averse treasures, Jesus, Thy perfect likeness to wear. O to be like Thee, O to be like Thee. Blessed Redeemer, pure as Thou art, come in Thy sweetness, come in Thy fullness. Stamp Thine own image on my heart. O to be like Thee, Lord, I'm coming. Now to receive the divine anointing. All that I am and have I am bringing. Lord, from this moment all shall be Thine. O to be like Thee while I'm pleading. Pour out Thy Spirit, fill with Thy love. Make me a temple meet for Thy dwelling, heaven above. O to be like Thee." Is that the prayer that you have in your heart today? In the light of the coming of Jesus, standing on the verge of the kingdom, is your prayer, "Jesus, O to be like Thee. Jesus, I want to be like You. I come in all of my weakness and folly. I come in all of my ignorance. I come in all of my sinfulness. I come in all of my humanness. I come with a character spotted and blemished. But Lord, I come. I come and I ask You to transform my life. I come accepting the righteousness of Jesus to cover my unrighteousness. I come with one longing, to have You work in me, to have You finish the work You started in me. Lord, I don't know how it's going to happen in my life, but I have confidence that if I let You, You'll do it. And Lord, all I know is I want to let You." Churches are places that people come to meet God. Churches are places we come for the Spirit to touch our hearts. Churches are times in our week where we leave the hustle and the bustle and we come to the sanctuary so that from the sanctuary above, Christ can speak to us. If He impresses you with something that you need to surrender, surrender that. If He impresses you with some action you need to take, dedicate yourself that you're going to take that action. If He impresses you with something you need to give up for Him, do that. Some attitude, some habit. Let Jesus touch you. Let the Spirit work in your life. Tell Him that you want to be everything He wants you to be. Father, we thank You that Peter speaks to us today through the Word. He reminds us to constantly keep fresh in our minds the ancient truths of Scripture. He reminds us that sometimes we're willingly ignorant. Oh Lord, give us new hearts. Give us a passion, a desire to follow You. Lord, we sense today that You have promised that You would return and that You're inviting us to be citizens of the kingdom of heaven. You're inviting us to make dramatic changes in our lives when You call us to. Father, we are weak, but You are strong. And all of our salvation comes through grace in You. Your grace justifies us, pardons us from our past. Your grace sanctifies us, changes us in our present. And Your grace will glorify us. It's only through grace that we receive immortal, glorious bodies to live with You forever. And we sense that we live on the knife edge of eternity. And Father, I pray Thee that You would help us to have hearts that are open to You, receptive to You. Speak to us in the quietness. Finish the work You've begun in us, for You are the author and finisher of our faith. And one day, may we praise You forever. May the hope that burns so brightly in our hearts, may that hope fill us with joy and gladness as we wait for Your return. In Christ's name, amen.
9: 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They want to learn how to survive in light of

All of these unprecedented natural disasters and the potential for nuclear attack. But there's one area that most people don't give much thought to, and that is spiritual survival. 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Don't forget that our prayer team is also available at that number 24/7 to pray with you. 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
1: Day and night, we absolutely need to be converted in the Word, allowing the light of truth to transform us. If our children see us rarely reading our Bibles, then of course, they're going to see the life that it produces, where we kind of neglect them, we neglect the Scriptures, we become rude and irritable. But if they see us loving our Bibles, if they see us cherishing and relishing every opportunity to be at the feet of Jesus, to be speaking of Jesus, it changes everything.
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3: This It Is Written program focuses on the subject of human trafficking, and therefore could be considered unsuitable for children.
4: This is It Is Written. I'm John Bradshaw. Thanks for joining me. You wonder how it can happen. I mean, we're a long way into the 21st century now, and yet the problem is as bad. In fact, the problem is worse now than it's ever been before. CNN reported that a Pakistani man worked 7 days a week in a cell phone store in Hong Kong. He slept on the floor of the store and was regularly beaten by his employer. He was sent home to Pakistan without having been paid 1 cent. When he complained about his treatment, associates of his employer threatened the lives of him and his family. CNN also told the story of two Bangladeshi men who paid $6,000 each to secure work at a hotel in Scotland. They were told they would earn $22,500 a year. When they got there, they found that had been changed to $125 a week, $6,500 a year. And then they didn't even get that much. When they complained about the treatment they were receiving, they were told by their employer, "I am sponsoring you. If you complain, I will withdraw my sponsorship. You'll be here illegally and you'll be arrested." And then there's the 14-year-old middle schooler who was picked on by her classmates. An older girl befriended her before introducing her to a man in his 30s. That man treated her wonderfully before asking her for favors. Before long, she was servicing 40 men a day. 40. She found herself trapped in a web she simply didn't know how to get out of. And when she talked about leaving, a gun appeared and her life was threatened.

0: Human trafficking is the second most lucrative crime in the world, after drug trafficking. And 22% of all human trafficking victims are forced into prostitution. Based on the numbers we have, that would mean that right now, there are more than 4.5 million women and girls who are being forced into prostitution against their will. And they're not all somewhere else. Some of them are near you. Human trafficking is a massive global problem, a problem that's hidden in plain view. And even if you can't see it from where you are, the problem is real. It's very real. Girls as young as 12 or younger, mothers who are forced to leave their families to find work far from home, men forced to toil as laborers without pay and without any hope of escaping their difficult existence. Trafficking sees people pressed into forced labor, child labor, domestic servitude, bonded labor, where people are forced to work to pay off debt, even the debts of ancestors in some cases, sex trafficking, or child sex trafficking. The United States State Department website says this: modern slavery, trafficking in persons, and human trafficking have been used as umbrella terms for the act of recruiting, harboring, transporting, providing, or obtaining a person for compelled labor or commercial sex acts through the use of force, fraud, or coercion. It's estimated that 1 in 100 Moldovans is trafficked. If this was the United States, that would be the equivalent of 32 million people. That's an enormous amount of people from this little country who are being forced against their will into lives of slavery.
1: So imagine a 35-year-old woman with two kids, abused by her husband, with no perspectives for very good job opportunities, is receiving a very good offer from a neighbor to go abroad to earn some money for living. So these are the main push factors that help the traffickers to make the citizens fall into their traps.
0: And the poverty and the lack of opportunities means Moldova has become a fertile breeding ground for human trafficking.
2: Sunt, știu. 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
1: So it's about poverty and vulnerability. Social factors also determine the citizens to accept the offers of the strangers sometimes. It's the same as, let's take the case of so-called woman. She has no house. She has, for example, divorced from her husband. She has two kids. Sometimes it could be one of them could be a disabled child. So she does not see any future better opportunities for her in Moldova. So it means that she has no perspective here in Moldova. So then she is to accept this job abroad.
2: Două surori care s-au educat într-o școală internat, 18 și 23 de ani. 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
1: Recruitment measures used by traffickers have changed a bit. They have become, let's say, kinder or mild. But this is also not very good for us, the professional in this field, because sometimes it may bring to lower level of identification of the victims themselves. I will talk in examples. We had a victim of human trafficking for sexual exploitation in Spain. Of course, she was in this house where the exploitation was taking place, but she had a cell phone, and in the building there was also Wi-Fi. So she was given some money, but very little money, just to buy cigarettes, and she had the possibility to go to the shop just 2 minutes from the building. But at the same time, she does not know the language, and her cell phone has not a valid Spanish number.
2: Astăzi eu personal și colegii mei avem un sentiment de vinovăție față de oamenii care se află la noi în centru, care iese de aici și în majoritatea cazurilor nu putem să-i ajutăm.
1: Up to 15% of the victims who have been identified and assisted within our program get to be re-trafficked in several years or so.
0: 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The War Is Over, free for you today. This It Is Written program focuses on the subject of human trafficking and therefore could be considered unsuitable for children. This is It Is Written. Thanks for joining me. There are 21 million people in the world right now who are the victims of human trafficking. That's almost the population of Australia. Of that amount, 68% are exploited for labour. 10% are in state-imposed forced labour. And 22% are being sexually exploited. I'm in Chisinau, the capital of Moldova. Moldova is a landlocked country located between Romania and Ukraine. For more than 50 years, Moldova was a part of the Soviet Union. Over the centuries, it's been the scene of invasions and revolutions, not uncommon for Europe. It's estimated that 1 in 100 Moldovans is trafficked. If this was the United States, that would be the equivalent of 32 million people. That's an enormous amount of people from this little country who are being forced against their will into lives of slavery. Remember what the State Department says. Through the use of force, fraud, or coercion. Many of them forced to work in the sex industry.
1: She would get the money from the recruiter to have her passport done. Most of the times they do not hold their passports. Then she might get some money to travel. It can be by bus, by train, or by plane. Recently, it's not a problem. It's affordable. But this is also something that they are afterwards constrained with, because you have a debt to me, so you must work for this to give me back the money. Sometimes the exploitation occurs immediately, or sometimes she could be given some time to adapt to situation. She will be in an apartment with other 10 ladies or so, if we talk about sexual exploitation. And then she will get, you know, this physical abuse or psychological abuse. And the exploitation can go on, start immediately. For For example, the last case I dealt with, I think in mid of February, was about 9 Moldovan citizens who were exploited for labor in the Russian Federation. They were hiding in their rooms just to... Only one of them had a cell phone, but they somehow managed to threaten the trafficker that they will call the police. Nevertheless, one woman was also exploited, and because she tried to escape, she was kept in the outside for 2 hours with almost no clothes on her at minus 20. So this was a sort of punishment. But nevertheless, they managed to escape. They retrieved their passports, so they were repatriated to Moldova. But in regards to the criminal investigation, I cannot tell the stage of it.
0: Human trafficking is simply a response to a demand that exists. Because prostitution is treated so blithely by so many in society today, you know, boys will be boys, it's a victimless crime, it's the world's oldest profession, makes it possible for trafficking to flourish. It can operate in the shadows of an evil profession, which itself thrives in every major city in the United States, and it's fair to say, in every major city throughout the world. And because from a distance, one prostitute looks pretty much like another, you can't tell whether that woman standing on the street corner is pursuing a career choice or is being trafficked against her will. It was reported that in Columbus, Ohio, of the 1,000 prostitutes put behind bars every year, 92% are being trafficked. That's almost every single one. So what does this have to do with the Bible? Everything. Jesus said in John 8:36, "Therefore, if the Son makes you free, you shall be free indeed." Now consider this. With 21 million people being trafficked in the world right now, between 600,000 and 800,000 people are trafficked across international borders every year. 80% are female and half are children. With between 14,500 and 17,500 being trafficked into the United States every year, that's 50 a day, every day. Do you think it's only atheists doing the trafficking or the using? You see, God's desire is that people are free. And yet there's another form of slavery that affects even more people than human trafficking. I'll tell you more in just a moment. The flight attendant noticed her. She appeared to be 14, maybe 15 years of age, and she looked out of place. She was disheveled. Her hair was greasy. She looked uncomfortable. And she was seated next to a man who was considerably older and very well dressed. So the flight attendant alerted the pilot. The pilot alerted authorities on the ground, and when the flight from Seattle landed in San Francisco, law enforcement officials were waiting to intercept the man and to release the girl and return her to a much better life than the life that moments before she was facing. Human trafficking happens, and more than likely it happens near you. If you've traveled through airports, you may have noticed signs up in airports warning about human trafficking. It really does take place. It might be taking place at the mall in your neighborhood as young people are groomed by unscrupulous men who would turn them over to a life of misery and shame. I'd like to encourage you, if you suspect that you are witnessing human trafficking taking place, that you go online to www.ice.gov/tips and share the information that you have. Something can be done. Also, be sure to pray. Pray about what you're seeing, or pray for this awful phenomenon in general. Also, you might want to know it's best not to approach the supposed victims or perpetrators of human trafficking. If you are a human trafficking victim, speak out, seek help, cautiously contact law enforcement officials, and know that there are people who will help you.
3: In Matthew 4:4, the Word of God says, "It is written, man shall not live by bread alone, but by every word that proceeds from the mouth of God." Every Word is a one-minute Bible-based daily devotional presented by Pastor John Bradshaw and designed

and the nation and much of the rest of the world watched around-the-clock coverage of the rescue of baby Jessica. Of course, all these years later, Jessica doesn't remember what happened back then, but every time she looks in the mirror today, she sees a scar on her forehead, a reminder that someone saved her when she couldn't save herself. 1 Corinthians 15:4 says, "Christ died for our sins." You weren't there at the time, but whenever you open a Bible, you'll be reminded of what God did for you. It's something that you never want to forget. I'm John Bradshaw for It Is Written. Let's live today by every word. This It Is Written program focuses on the subject of human trafficking, and therefore could be considered unsuitable for children.

Thanks for joining me today on It Is Written in the Republic of Moldova. It's a country with a turbulent history, littered with conquests and invasions. In the 1940s and 50s, 250,000 Moldovans were sent to labor camps in Siberia. During World War II, thousands of Jews perished here. But the crime against humanity that plagues Moldova today is the same as that which plagues societies all over the world. Human trafficking right now flourishes in the United States. And what that means is you can buy a human being, usually a woman or a girl, for the purpose of sexual exploitation. And you can own her just like you would own a pair of shoes or a dog. Except very few dogs were ever treated as badly as a woman who is trafficked. There's a growing awareness in Moldova and around the world of the problem of human trafficking. With more light being shone on the subject and more people willing to lend their support to the fight against it, there's one thing, and only one thing, that will actually fix the problem. You can't blame the women and the girls involved. No female chooses to be trafficked. If you lock them all up, all you'd be doing would be punishing the victims. And if you lock them up, there'd be a fresh batch of victims back out on the streets to take their place in no time at all. The reason human trafficking exists is economics. It's a case of supply and demand. If unscrupulous businessmen wouldn't exploit workers, you wouldn't have forced labor. And if men wouldn't pay money to exploit trafficked women, the problem would just go away. But the challenge is, there's a market for this. The problem is, there are sick men who will pay money for sex, and in many cases, knowing full well that the victim involved is trafficked or illegal. And who are these sick men? You might be thinking it's the creepy guy who lives down the street from you. Ask the experts, and they'll tell you. These are school teachers and policemen and doctors and you name it. Everyday people. Most likely someone you know. The problem is hidden in plain view. Changing laws might certainly help, but laws get broken every day. We could take some time to talk about the climate in society which fuels this sort of demand. The objectification of women and the sexually hypercharged society in which we live that creates demand and then presents this as some sort of option. Ultimately, this is a problem of the human heart. You see, there's another kind of slavery. Let the Apostle Paul explain in Romans 6:16. Do you not know that to whom you present yourselves slaves to obey, you are the ones slaves whom you obey, whether of sin leading to death or of obedience leading to righteousness? Thankfully, there's a way out. Verses 17 and 18. But God be thanked, that though you were slaves of sin, yet you obeyed from the heart that form of doctrine to which you were delivered. And having been set free from sin, you became slaves of righteousness. Now notice, the Bible says that those who are the slaves of sin, the King James uses the word servants, those who are the slaves of sin are slaves

0: of the one they have chosen to serve. See, ultimately, sin is a choice. It might not always feel like that. It might feel that it's less of a choice if you've become accustomed to living a life of sin and more a matter of being on autopilot. But the Bible is clear. You can choose to be either the slave of sin or the slave of righteousness. Romans 6 verse 20. For when you were slaves of sin, you were free in regard to righteousness. And verse 22. But now having been set free from sin and having become slaves of God, you have your fruit to holiness and the end, everlasting life. So a person who is the slave of sin can become instead the slave of righteousness, the servant of righteousness. A person can learn to love doing right as much as he or she ever loved committing sin. In 1 Corinthians chapter 6, Paul speaks to a group of people who were adulterers and fornicators and idolaters and thieves and drunkards and so forth. And he says this to them in verse 11.
1: And such were some of you, but ye are washed, but ye are sanctified, but ye are justified in the name of the Lord Jesus and by the Spirit of our God.
0: That's what God can do for you, if you'll let Him. 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Let me pray for you. Our Father in heaven, we are thankful today that there is freedom in Jesus Christ. And I want to pray, Lord, for the so many in this world that are caught in the grip of human trafficking. There are so many major problems besetting our world today, but we know that you are great enough to turn back the tide of evil and sin. And I pray that you would do so. Father, I know there is someone today who is reaching out to you. They're saying, I'm stuck in sin. I'm a slave to sin and I want to be free. Let that man, that woman free in Jesus right now. And let that day be soon when Jesus returns to this earth to take us home to be with you forever in a world where there is no sin. We thank you for that hope. We hold on to it and we pray in Jesus' name. Amen.
2: Thanks so much for joining me today. I'm looking forward to seeing you again next time. Until then, remember, it is written, man shall not live by bread alone, but by every word that proceeds from the mouth of God.
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6: Now as touching things offered unto idols, we know that we all have knowledge. Knowledge puffeth up, but charity edifieth. And if any man think that he knoweth anything, he knoweth nothing, yet as he ought to know. But if any man love God, the same is known of him. As concerning therefore the eating of those things that are offered in sacrifice unto idols, we know that an idol is nothing in the world, and that there is none other God but one. For though there be that are called gods, whether in heaven or in earth, as there be gods many and lords many, but to us there is but one God, the Father, of whom are all things, and we in him, and one Lord Jesus Christ, by whom are all things, and we by him. Howbeit there is not in every man that knowledge. For some with conscience of the idol unto this hour eat it as a thing offered unto an idol, and their conscience being weak is defiled. But meat commendeth us not to God, for neither if we eat are we the better, neither if we eat not are we the worse.
7: But take heed lest by any means this liberty of yours become a stumbling block to them that are weak. For if any man see thee, which hast knowledge, sit at meat in the idol's temple, shall not the conscience of him which is weak be emboldened to eat those things which are offered to idols? And through thy knowledge shall the weak brother perish for whom Christ died? But when ye sin so against the brethren, and wound their weak conscience, ye sin against Christ. Wherefore, if meat make my brother to offend, I will eat no flesh while the world standeth, lest I make my brother to offend.
8: For whosoever shall call upon the name of the Lord shall be saved.
9: Two men were rebuilding a fence. It was a woven wire fence with two strands of barbed wire on top. They were fencing off a house yard, so the length of this particular section wasn't very long, about 100 feet. There were two posts 5 feet apart at each end with a horizontal brace between them and tightened angled bracing wires forming an X between them. The ground was very rocky, so when they tightened the wire, the outer post on one end started to lift out of the ground. A bag of cement helped cure that problem. A tight fence needs something solid to attach to, a post that will not move. 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That's when we need a good solid post. Jesus is that post. He was always trying to get people to come to him and rely on him. His miracles demonstrate his strength, but lots of people still don't trust him. Do you? This is Rod Bieber with Seed Time and Harvest.
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12: Now a look at your morning weather on Charlotte Christian Talk Radio. Mostly cloudy with thunderstorms today with a high near 84 and lows around 61.
13: thunderstorms tomorrow with a high of 70 and lows around 63. For your Tuesday, mostly cloudy with a high near 80 and lows around 56. And for Wednesday, sunny with a high near 75 and lows around 51. That's your morning weather on Charlotte Christian Talk Radio.
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18: Hello, friends. Would you like to hear an amazing fact? Construction has officially begun on Maqab, which will be the world's largest building in Riyadh, Saudi Arabia. The indoor city will be the focal point of a 7-square-mile, $500 billion development in Riyadh's new downtown district. The Maqab, Arabic word for cube, is just that, a monumental monolithic building like a square that is perfectly symmetrical. The structure is slated to be 1,300 feet high and 1,200 feet wide. The building will feature an impressive 2 million square feet of floor space, giving it enough interior volume to contain 20 Empire State Buildings. The cube will contain over 100,000 residential units and 9,000 hotel rooms with fine dining, retail, offices, and entertainment. When you enter the cube and look up, you'll see an artificial sky made up of thousands of video monitors that can create a virtual reality of beautiful sunsets as though you're floating in space or submerged underwater. This colossal city in a box is slated to be complete in 2030. Now, Pastor Ross, just before the program, we were talking a little bit about the Burj Khalifa. There's a lot of oil money in the Middle East, and they are doing some incredible architectural endeavors there. And they're making one city that is just going to be several miles long. And this Maqab, and you say it, I think, with like a Maqab, because it's got two A's together there, is it's just phenomenal when you think about what they're doing there. And it's just a big square where you've a length, the breadth, and the height the same. It's going to be like a giant piece of dice sitting out there in the desert with a city around it. And, of course, it's not going to look quite like a cube of dice, but it's makes me think a little bit about that verse in Revelation talking about the New Jerusalem and John describing it. The angel comes out and measures it, and it's 12,000 furlongs. And as he says, the length, and some Bible commentators have wondered, does that mean that the city, the New Jerusalem, is a cube? Because in another place it says the walls of the city are 144 cubits, which would be 218 feet, I think, for us. So it is definitely square on the ground, but that could probably also mean that the middle of it, the buildings go up so that they reach 375 miles, which would take the top buildings into the stratosphere, which it's hard to comprehend, but Paul said it's almost impossible for us to comprehend the things that God has prepared for those that love him. It's pretty exciting to think about, huh?
19: Yeah, well, it's, you know, like you say, it's hard to believe, but the Bible does say that God is preparing a place that is going to be the home of the redeemed. It's going to be beautiful, streets of gold, a tree that is so big and delivers 12 different types of fruit a different kind of fruit every month, and nations can gather under its leaves, under its branches. So, yes, heaven, is it for real? It is. And the Bible has a lot to say about it. We have a book, and it's called Heaven, Is It For Real? That is our free gift to anyone who would call and ask. The number is just 800-835-6747. You can ask for the book. It's called Heaven, Is It For Real? And you'll read it. You'll be inspired and encouraged. You can share it with somebody else. You can receive a digital download of the book by dialing pound 250.

0: 50 with your smartphone, say Bible Answers Live, and then ask for the book by name. It's just Heaven, Is It For Real? Now, I know, Pastor Doug, we've got folks listening not only in North America, but outside of the U.S. as well. And if you'd like to get, if you'd like to read the book, we're unable to mail it outside of the U.S., but you can go to the website, just amazingfacts.org. And we do have a link that says our library, our online library. You can read the book right there. It's called Heaven, Is It For Real? Well, Pastor Doug, we've got a number of folks lined up here with their Bible questions. But before we go to the phone lines, as we always do, let's have prayer. Dear Father, we are so grateful for another time that you've given us where we can open up your word and read and study together and look at these important questions. Father, we desire your spirit to guide us that we might come into a clear understanding of your word, which is truth. So bless our time this evening. Be with those listening. In Jesus' name, amen.
1: Amen.
0: Well, we're going to go right to the phone lines. First call of this evening, we've got Brittany in California. Brittany, welcome to Bible Answers Live.
2: Yeah, my question is, how does Nehemiah 8:10 apply in our modern context since we have so much trouble in our world?
1: Now, Nehemiah 8:10, is this the one where it says, go your way, eat the fat, drink the sweet, send portions to those for whom nothing is prepared. Do not sorrow, for the joy of the Lord is your strength. Here, when he says, eat the fat and drink the sweet, he's talking about butter and honey. And I think there's a verse, it's a symbol for the rich food. When things were going well and the cows had a lot of milk and they would have butter and cheese, that was called the fat. You're not supposed to eat the fat of meat. That was forbidden in the Bible. That was to be burnt on the altar. And drinking the sweet, they had sweet wine that they would drink. But when he says, the joy of the Lord is your strength, yeah, that's the secret of being a Christian, is even in times of war, I think it was Jehoshaphat, they were reminded that the joy of the Lord is their strength. And so when there's struggles and trials in the world, a Christian's joy is not dependent on circumstances. It's like you said, we'll have joy like a river. It's something that runs in and through our lives, no matter what might be happening around us. And so, yeah, Christians can have that kind of joy. And when Nehemiah is telling them to have joy, this is a time when they're being harassed by their neighbors. And they had to actually do the construction carrying weapons. So they're having a hard time from their neighbors, but they didn't let it take away their joy.
0: And of course, the Bible does tell us that before Jesus comes, there will be a time of trouble. It says Michael will stand up. There'll be a time of trouble worse the world has ever seen. But Jesus said, when you begin to see these things take place, look up, for your redemption is drawing near. We know we're going to have to go through some times of trouble before Jesus comes, but these are reminders that the end is near. And that Jesus is going to come. There's going to be no more pain, no more sorrow. He's going to make all things new. And that, of course, is the great hope of the Christian. Mm. It's called that blessed hope, the coming of Christ. All right. Well, thank you, Brittany. We've got Dylan listening in Nevada, and he's got a question about Matthew 22. Dylan, welcome to the program.
3: Hi, Pastor Ross and Pastor Doug. How you guys doing?
1: Doing great. Thank you for calling. And your question tonight?
3: It was Matthew 8. My thoughts of it is just, he's saying, I'm thinking he's saying, because you're not saved, because he's saying, let the dead bury the dead. If you're dead, you can't bury no one. You know, the dead know nothing. So I didn't.
1: Well, let's read what it says before that. It tells us that one of his disciples said, Lord, let me first go bury my father. And Jesus said, follow me and let the dead bury their own dead. Paul talks about people who are not saved, and he refers to them, and I forget the reference, but it says they're dead in trespasses and sins. And so you're right, a person who's not saved, John tells us, he that has the Son has life, he that has not the Son has not life. So it's not talking about zombies doing a funeral. Jesus is saying to this young man, follow me, let other people in your family take care of the funeral arrangements. They don't know me. They're not saved. Others can do that, but I'm calling you to do a more important work. And not that funerals aren't important, but following, when Christ and God says, follow me, that should be the priority.
0: And the verses you refer to, there's actually two written by Paul. Ephesians chapter 2, verse 1, he says, you were dead in your trespasses and sins, speaking of the believer. Colossians 2:13, it says, and you being dead in your sins and uncircumcision of your flesh, he has quickened together. Mm-hmm. So there we have the idea of being dead, meaning dead in sin.
1: Yeah, very good.
0: All right, thank you. We've got Lou in Iowa. Question about Numbers 25. Lou, welcome to the program.
4: Yeah, I really enjoy the program. Yeah, my question is, it seems like between the King James Version and the NIV, the last part of Numbers 11, verse 25, it says, when the Spirit rested upon them, they prophesied and did not cease. That's what it says in the King James Version. In the NIV, it says, when the Spirit rested upon them, they prophesied but did not do that again. So I was just kind of curious of the, it seems like that's two different things. I just wondered what that, how you maybe could help me out with that.
1: Yeah, well, the scholars are confused because the word that's used there in Hebrew can mean either. It says they prophesied and when it says they did not cease or they ceased not, they don't know whether they're saying that this is the only time that happened, or it would be kind of odd for them to say they didn't cease. That means they prophesied the rest of their lives. But I think what you have happening here is basically they're being given a gift of the Holy Spirit the same way God took the spirit of Elijah and gave a double portion to Elisha. It's like where Jesus breathed on the disciples and said, receive the Holy Spirit. He was empowering them for the work he had called them to do. The 70 elders are now being called to share the responsibility of Moses in judging the people. So God took of the spirit that he had given Moses, it's symbolic, it's all God's spirit, and he gave it to them. And it may be Moses went and laid his hands on them as well, and they began to prophesy. The Bible says, when the Spirit of the Lord came on Saul the king, he prophesied, and they said, is Saul among the prophets? And so they were filled with this ecstasy and began to proclaim the word of God, and God empowered them for the work they did for years to come. It's like something special happened to the apostles at Pentecost for that occasion, but they didn't necessarily do it like that, where they were speaking in tongues through the rest of their ministries.
0: All right, thank you. Thank you, Lou.
1: Thanks, appreciate that.
0: Good question. We got Robert in Virginia. Robert, welcome to Bible Answers Live.
5: Hi, pastors. Good evening.
1: Evening.
5: My question is, I know Satan, he committed the first sin, and sin is a transgression of the law, so the law must have been in heaven prior to Adam and Eve. And the fifth commandment says, honor your mother and father. Where's the missing link for me, please? I'm trying to think about why is the fifth commandment up in heaven when we don't have parents to honor?
1: Well, you know, before the world was created, I don't know that God's law was codified the way it was here on earth. God's law has always existed, which is summarized in the word love. And Jesus said it's also love for God and love for others. Loving the Lord with all your heart, loving your neighbor. The Ten Commandments are expressions of that. Now, the fifth commandment, honor your father and mother. Well, of course, we've got our Father in heaven. And so for those on earth, you would transfer that to not only honor your heavenly Father, but children were to honor their parents. In the same way that through an act of love, the Father and Son and Spirit created man in their own image. Through an act of love, a man and woman procreate in their image, and the child is to love and respect and learn from their parents. And so I think the principle is there, but you're right, it may have been different.
0: Mm-hmm. And of course, if you go back through the genealogy of Christ in the Gospels, it goes all the way back to Adam and says, Adam, the son of God.
1: Yeah.
0: So it's described,
1: Enos,
0: Adam is described as
1: son of Seth, who is son of Adam, who's the son of God.
0: That's right.
1: Yeah.
0: So, all right, thank you, Robert. We've got Glenn in Ohio. Glenn, welcome to Bible Answers Live.
6: Thank you, General Pastors, for taking my call. My question concerns the seventh chapter of Daniel, where some say that the eagle coming out of Britain is America, and the Britain, the Lion of Britain. We have the three major wars with warmongering Russia. And then they come down to the wings of the French attached to the German leopard, perhaps indicative of the coalition between France and Germany during the Second World War. But then the third point that really is big, I think, is the German leopard has four heads. And I perhaps lived through most of the Third Reich. Mm. And maybe we still have the Fourth Reich of Germany coming there. But my question goes back to the second chapter of Daniel, where we have the description of the image. And people are saying that the same image is described in Daniel 7. Why would Daniel do that?
1: All right. Well, thank you so much. We appreciate your call. You know, there are a couple of different views out there regarding how to interpret the prophecies in Daniel. And I know, for instance, was it Herbert W. Armstrong? He applied many of those things to the countries in Europe. But most of the Protestant scholars, and I think Pastor Ross and I would be in that camp, when they look at Daniel 2, you've got a great image, and you've got that four or five minerals. The head of gold is Babylon, and it's explained all there in the vision. And the silver represents the Medo-Persian kingdom, and the belly of bronze represents the Greek kingdom. That was then followed by the Roman kingdom, and then the fifth would be the combination of Rome. It says mixed with miry clay. It becomes both a political and a religious government, and that would be the papal Rome. And Roman is then divided into the 10 toes. Well, you've got the same history happening in Revelation chapter, or Daniel chapter 7, where you get the lion is Babylon, and the bear raising up on one side is Medo-Persia, and the leopard, it's the four-headed leopard, is the four divisions of the Greek Empire after Alexander died. Then you got this nondescript beast. It's got the brass claws and the iron teeth, and that's the Roman Empire. So it starts out with pagan Rome, ends up with papal Rome. So what Daniel is doing, or God is doing through Daniel, is he's showing the same history of the world from the time of Daniel all the way to the second coming in Christ's kingdom. One is through a set of unclean animals, the other is through an idol, and they represent the kingdoms of the world. Now, when you get to Daniel 8, and then it's talking about, or Daniel 8 in particular, it's using clean animals. It's kind of interesting. But anything you want to add to that, Pastor Ross?
0: Yeah, we see the pattern in Scripture sort of repeat and enlarge. So Daniel chapter 2 outlines the four major powers. Rome would be the last, but then it would lead into the papal Rome, and that would exist all the way till the second coming of Christ. And then you have the repeat with some additional details in chapter 7, and a judgment scene is brought to view there. And then chapter 8 expands on the vision with even greater detail, giving time periods for this judgment before Jesus comes. So each vision builds on the other, but it covers the same time period.
1: Yeah.
0: From Daniel's time all the way to the second coming of Christ.
1: We have a study guide. Glenn, I think you really enjoy this. If you get our study guide that is talking about, well, we get two. One is the millennial man, or it's the first study in our historical series. And you could ask for that. It talks about Daniel chapter 2. And then which one is Daniel 7 that goes through? Is that the study guide that talks about who is the Antichrist?
0: Yes, that covers the little horn power. Yeah,
1: yeah,
0: Daniel chapter 7. So you can ask for that. We'll be happy to send you that study guide, Who is the Antichrist? And the other one you can ask for, it's called Millennial Man on Daniel chapter 2. The number to call for that is 800-835-6747. Of course, anyone can call and ask. You can dial #250 on your smartphone. You'll receive a digital download of the study guide, Who is the Antichrist? Just ask for it. And you'll read it. A lot more important information there. Mm-hmm. Very important study. Thank you. Next caller that we have is Kevin in Michigan. And he's also asking about something in the book of Daniel. Welcome, Kevin.
7: Thank you for taking my call.
1: Yes, sir.
7: And my question from Daniel chapter 12, verse 7, is wanting to know what exactly is the power of the hope that's being shattered?
1: Well, the holy people would be clearly God's people. And, you know, in the Old Testament, the holy people were the Jews that were following the law. They were his people, the faithful, the children of Abraham. And Paul tells us in the New Testament that's been expanded beyond just Jews. Of course, the apostles were all Jews also. But he said, if you are Christ, then you are Abraham's seed. And so it's talking about the journey of God's people here, especially at the end of time, moving towards the time of the end. In Daniel 7. Do you want to add to that?
0: Yeah, and then we also have a time period in Daniel chapter 12, verse 7.
1: 12, verse 7, yeah.
0: Yeah, it says, he shall rule for a time, times, and a half a time, and then the power of the holy people completely shattered. The time, times, and a half a time in Bible prophecy represents a year. There were 360 days in the Hebrew year. So you've got 360 plus 360 times 2, because it's times, it's 2, plus half of 360. You add that all together, you get 1,260. And one prophetic day is equal to one literal year. That represents the 1,260 years of papal supremacy during the Dark Ages, from 538 until 1798. And during that time, those who refused to acknowledge papal authority, the Protestants and others, they faced persecution. Many were put to death. So that's what it's referring to here in Daniel chapter 7. It's talking about that 1,260 years of papal supremacy, which ended in 1798. When Berthier, Napoleon's general, marched in Rome, proclaimed the political rule of the papacy at an end, and the Pope was taken prisoner. And then sort of opened the doors for Protestantism, especially in the United States, to really begin to flourish and take the gospel around the world.
1: Mm-hmm. Boy, you did a good job making a quick
0: there.
1: Yeah, overview of that.
0: It's a big study, but yeah, that's the time period that I think we're talking about.
1: Yeah, and we've got, that time period is also found in Revelation chapter 12. It appears several places in
0: mentioned
1: the Bible.
0: Mentioned 7 times in the Bible. Very important time period.
1: Mm-hmm. Yeah, and it's half of 7.
0: Yeah, for, yeah,
1: three and a half years.
0: That's right.
1: Half of 7 years.
0: Yeah.
1: Anyway, hope that made sense, Kevin. Thank you very much. And who's next?
0: You know, we have just a study guide on that I'm thinking about, Pastor Doug. It's Right on Time. That talks about the 70 weeks. And the 12,
1: yes, there you go.
0: 2300. I'm sure it includes the 1260 there. So just call and ask for it. The study guide's called Right on Time, and the number is 800-835-6747. That is our phone line. You can dial #250 on your smartphone and then ask for that study guide. It's called Right on Time. We'll be happy to send it to anyone who calls and asks. Dial #250. And, of course, we'll give you a digital download that way if you use that method. Next caller that we have is Mick, listening in Louisiana. Mick, welcome to the program.
8: Yes, sir. Thanks for having me on.
0: You're on the air. Yes, welcome.
8: Yes. And my question is, what is the first thing that we're going to see? Is a calamity going to happen like what happened in the last few years, and the beast is going to come and deceive us? We're all going to have to unite behind him, and somehow he's going to get us to do this mark. What is this first thing going to be? Because I'm ready to tell friends and folks that this guy is false.
1: Well, you're talking about what would be one of the pivotal signs that would help people know that the beast power is about to make his move. Is that kind of what you're asking?
8: Yes, yes. Is it going to be a calamity like an earthquake, Yellowstone, another COVID thing, and then some guy is going to come like maybe it's Trump. We all believe in Trump now. Maybe it's Elon Musk we elect in 10, 15 years, and we're all going to unite behind him. He's got all the answers, like it says in Revelation, this guy that fools us.
1: All right.
8: Is that the first beast? Is that what we're looking for? Someone that's going to have the answers and lie like that?
1: Well, for one thing, I'll tell you, Mark, you would appreciate the lesson on who is the Antichrist, because, I don't think it's a president is the Antichrist, because the Antichrist is a political religious leader. And what you are correct, that there will be some triggering event, and it may be one or all of an economic disaster, a natural disaster. It could be a war. The people out of fear turn to religion. And during that time, you're going to see a confederacy of Protestants are going to come together in North America, that they're going to drift from the Bible and be saying, you know, let's just unite with Catholicism and the Orthodox churches in Europe being led by the Pope. And then maybe a new pope at that point, because this one is, 88 now. And they're going to form a religious coalition and start implementing religious laws that compel you to worship contrary to the Bible. And that's when they say you must worship the image to the beast. What is that beast? Well, it's the first beast that you find in Revelation 13. And then there's a second beast in Revelation 13. And hard to cover that in 3 minutes, so please ask for the lesson. Who is the Antichrist? And even America in prophecy. I've heard a lot of people saying, you know, all the way back to Ronald Reagan, is he going to be the Antichrist? Because they said his three names had 6 letters in each name. You maybe don't remember that. I'm a little older than you. They said, yeah, he's got 666 in his name, Ronald, whatever it was, Reagan. And then they said, no, it's going to be Bush. It's going to be Bush 1, Bush 2, Clinton. And I don't think that it says in the prophecy it's going to be a president. But America does play a role, and Europe plays a role. And please ask for that study guide, either America in Prophecy or Who is the Antichrist?
0: You can even ask for a third one called The Mark of the Beast.
1: Yeah, there you
0: You'll
1: go.
0: Get the whole thing. You'll find out who
1: we'll
0: the Antichrist is.
1: We'll send them to you
0: is.
1: Free.
0: The Mark of the Beast, The U.S. in Prophecy. Also, we do have a magazine, Pastor Dag. It's called The United States in Bible Prophecy.
1: American Prophecy,
0: and it
1: yeah.
0: gets into all those details. So call and ask. The number is 800-835-6747. You can ask for the magazine. It's called American Prophecy. You can ask for the study guide, which we encourage you to do. It's Who is the Antichrist? The Mark of the Beast? The U.S. in Bible Prophecy, three study guides, and it just covers a lot of important information. All right, thank you, Mick. We've got Virginia in California. Virginia, welcome to the program.
9: Hi, good evening.
1: Evening.
9: I'm going to do my best to make this question a little precise. As we know, Job, at the very beginning, Jesus, you know, tells Satan, have you considered, you know, Job, my servant.
1: Mm-hmm.
9: Well, my son and I are reading, and we came to Job 22:9, and it's Eliphaz talking and saying to Job, you turned poor widows away from your door. Heartless, you crushed orphans. Now, that's in the Message Bible. And King James says, thou hast sent widows away empty, and the arms of the fatherless have been broken. So he basically is, to me, like he's saying that Job is the person that's done this.
1: Yeah, his friends are falsely accusing him. Hey, we got to take a break, Virginia. We'll stay with us, and we'll come back to you as soon as we're done with our break. Thanks.
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11: I grew up in a neighborhood in Northwest D.C., a neighborhood called Petworth. I went to a private school, and I didn't fit in well at school because I was from an inner-city neighborhood. I didn't feel well at home because I went to a private school. I've always been a people pleaser, so I would do what they did, and they started drinking. I started drinking. They started smoking marijuana. I smoked marijuana. Once I became aware of girls female relationships were all about, I was off to the races with these guys. So we started partying every weekend. And we stay out to all hours of the evening. My homework didn't get done. My grades suffered because of it. And as soon as I went to college at a Catholic university here, I started smoking hashish. And back in those days, you could smoke in class. I loved the way it made me feel. I didn't have to worry about it. I fit in. I was fun. People liked being with me. I was kind of the life of the party. I came out of my shell. And in my mid-20s, I was working at one of the biggest computer companies. After graduating college, one of the biggest computer companies on the planet at the time. And I had money. I had women. I had a car every 2 years. My job performance started to suffer. Nothing else was the same in my life. I started missing work. I would get hired, maybe even be promoted. I did really well. 3 or 4 months in, 5 months in, 4 to 6 months, I would lose the job. I've forgotten more jobs than I can remember. I needed to smoke on a daily basis, all day, every day, and that costs money. So then I started getting into stealing. I'm stealing from family and friends, and when that ran out and people would stop, were not trusting me anymore, I started to rob people. My family didn't want anything to do with me. My friends didn't want anything to do with me. People, when I called people, they didn't answer the phone. When I knocked on the door, they didn't answer the door. I purchased a house, and a young lady and I purchased it together, and we were going to move in together. And that fell by the wayside because I started smoking, and I started taking things from the house and selling them. I started taking her personal items and selling them. I started stealing from her purse. Stealing from stores. I mean, pizza delivery guys were like an ATM. Nothing mattered. I've been homeless about four or five times in my life, and each time was drug related. Each time I chose to do drugs rather than to live with this person, that whoever it was I was dating. During all this time, my sister and her family, they would engage me, they would take me to church. I met this woman who happened to be going to my church, and I didn't even know it. And she was taking Bible studies from her

brother-in-law and her sister, who were church leaders, they heard about a seminar by Doug Batchelor in Amazing Facts called The Prophecy Code. I learned about this, the true meaning of the Sabbath. I learned about my health issues and how diet and exercise can positively affect my health and my well-being. I learned about forgiveness from God. For me, I took to Pastor Doug right away because of the way he spoke, his cadences, the way he talked was so, it was just like he was talking to me. He gave out his book, The Richest Caveman. And when I read that book, I was astonished at all the things he had been through. His story was not exactly like mine, but it was a lot like mine. I just identified with it right from the start. I thank God that I went to that Prophecy Code seminar because it was my introduction to the truth. And I even go to YouTube and catch some of the seminars, other seminars that they've had, you know, over the years. And I do it because I still feel a connection. It's like my nation was built on Amazing Facts. And I like the free offers they give. I can imagine the call taker on the other end when I call the 800 number. Hi, Daryl. How are you? Which free gift would you like today? I can't imagine life without getting those free offers because those books are just so well written. It's just like they're written for me. I really do appreciate Amazing Facts and Doug Batchelor because they helped bring me to where I am today. My name is Daryl. You and Amazing Facts have changed my life.

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1: Welcome back, listening friends, to Bible Answers Live. We know there's people that may have joined us en route, and this is a live international interactive Bible study. Originates here outside of Sacramento, California, at the Amazing Facts headquarters, and streams around the world on radio, television, and the internet. And we're so thankful that you have joined us. My name is Doug Batchelor.
2: My name is John Ross, and we were talking to Virginia in California, and we were talking about a verse in Job. Virginia, you still there?
3: Yes. Basically, Job 22:9. Trying to understand how Eliphaz, is he lying by saying, Job, you've done, you know, you're pushing, you know, widows and orphans away. But then in Job 23, Job says, oh, no, I would pass the test. You know,
1: yeah.
3: I've looked for God everywhere, but I can pass the test. I think it's Job 23 of
1: right.
3: My righteousness or my, anyway.
1: Yeah, the clue is at the very end of the book of Job, God says, Job has spoken that which is right. And he needs to pray for and offer sacrifice for his friends that were wrong. And so while the friends of Job said many things that are true, so when you're reading the statements of Eliphaz and his friends, they outline a lot of true principles about how God works. But they were assuming that because God does punish evil, that Job, all of his suffering, he must have been doing something wrong. And Eliphaz is basically saying, come on, fess up, Job. You probably were sending away the widows and ignoring the fatherless, and that's why this is all happening to you. So he was assuming that. He didn't know that. And Job certainly says he's a righteous man at the beginning, and it says he's righteous at the end. It says, in all this, Job sinned not. So, Eliphaz and his friends just saw his suffering. They thought, if God is just, he must have been doing some things wrong, and they're basically trying to pin these things on him. That's why he said, you're miserable comforters. His friends come to comfort him, they end up accusing him.
2: You know, the same idea persisted even in the time of Christ. Remember, there was the man born blind, and the disciples said to Jesus, who sinned, this man or his parents, that he was born blind?
1: Someone must have sinned.
2: Yeah. Whenever something bad happened. Now, it is true that often actions, our own actions, will bring consequences upon us. And of course, there are times when God judges evil. But we're also living in a world of sin, and not all suffering is brought upon us because of something we did wrong.
1: That's right.
2: Well, you know, the devil is there causing pain and sorrow, just as he did in the case of Job.
1: Yeah, sometimes the innocent suffer. Many of Jesus' followers were persecuted for their faith, and many died as martyrs.
2: That's right. All right, thank you.
1: Thanks, Virginia. Good question.
2: We've got Vaughn in North Carolina. Vaughn, welcome to the program.
4: My question is, when the Sunday law is put in place, is there going to be an awakening of the Sabbath day Sabbath? Because if not, most people today will believe that would just be wonderful. And if there is there a Bible reference to that?
1: Yeah, well, I do believe that at the same time that the beast power is beginning to make religious laws, God's people are going to be empowered with the Spirit, and they're going to be presenting the truth. And that's why it's going to end up being an issue in the last days. So, you're talking about a Bible reference, probably several.
2: Well, the one I'm thinking of is Revelation chapter 18. It talks about a mighty angel coming out from heaven. We know this angel represents God's people in the last days. And they cry mightily with a strong voice, Babylon the great, he's fallen. It's become the habitation of devils and so on. Then in verse 4, and I heard another voice from heaven saying, come out of her, my people. Now that describes a great revival and the great proclamation of God's last warning message, and it's connected with certain legislation that has been passed forcing people to worship, contrary to what the Bible says. So, yes, there is a last end time warning message.
1: Jesus said that you will be brought before kings and rulers, and I'll give you in that hour what you need to say.
2: Mm-hmm.
1: I think in the last days that You're going to have God's people on international cable that are going to be defending their faith before the beast power and persecution. First, they can't buy or sell, and eventually there'll be a death decree if they don't compromise their faith. And this is what happened in the book of Daniel. There's a religious law that the government makes that you must worship the image or be killed. And Shadrach, Meshach, and Abednego are able to witness during that time for the truth. It's what happens to Daniel in chapter 6 when he says, you have to break the first commandment, only pray to the king for 30 days, or go to the lion's den, a death decree. Happens in the book of Esther. Haman wants to kill Mordecai because he won't bow down. So the devil hasn't changed.
2: We do have a study guide that talks about this. It's called The Mark of the Beast. We mentioned it before. But again, it's an important subject because you're reading the book of Revelation. There is a warning. Don't receive the mark of the beast. So we want to know what that is. If you call 800-835-6747, that is our resource phone line, and you can ask for the study guide. It's called The Mark of the Beast. We'll send it to you. And of course, there's a lot of important scripture in that study guide. You can also dial #250 on your smartphone and receive a digital download of that study guide, and you can read it and check it out in scripture. Next caller that we have is Michelle in California. Michelle, welcome to Bible Answers Live.
5: Hi, pastors. Thank you for taking my call.
1: Yes, absolutely. And your question?
5: Yes, it is with regard to John chapter 6, verse 65, where it says, therefore I have said to you that no one can come to me unless it has been granted to him by my Father. And in another section in relation relative to that, people can believe in Christ only through divine enablement. And that section has always fascinated me, and I really would like to get your information, clarification on that.
1: Right. Well, the best thing is let the Bible explain the Bible. And if anybody comes to the Lord, it's because the Spirit moves in their heart and leads them to repentance. Repentance is a gift from God. And I believe it's in Acts chapter 2, Peter said, for God gives repentance to Israel, is the phrase. And it's a gift. And the Bible tells us that it's the goodness of God that leads us to repentance. Okay, Michelle? So, meaning when we look at the goodness of God and we see our badness, then we're brought to repentance. So it's through the Father and His goodness that we are drawn to repent and to come to Christ. Isaiah saw the Lord. He saw the light of God, the goodness of God. And then he saw himself. He repented and said, woe is me, I am undone. You have that verse?
2: Yeah, Acts chapter 5, verse 31. Speaking of Christ, whom hath God exalted at his right hand to be a prince and a savior, to give repentance to Israel and for the forgiveness of sins.
1: Yeah, so God gives repentance. It's the Father that draws through sending the Spirit, and we're convicted of our sins.
2: And of course, the Bible says God is not a respecter of persons, meaning that he's not willing that any should perish, but that all should come to repentance. So the Holy Spirit is speaking to the hearts of all. Mm-hmm. It's what do they do with that? Do they reject it? Do they harden their heart, or do they respond to the gospel invitation? Thank you, Michelle. We've got Lewis in California. Lewis, welcome to the program.
6: Yes, hi. I wanted to ask about baptism, a couple of different scriptures.
1: Okay.
6: Matthew 28:19 talks about be baptized in the name of the Father, the Son, and the Holy Spirit. And then in Acts 2:38. And I think there may be a third scripture, someone told me, baptize in the name of Jesus Christ for the remission of sins to be saved. Mm-hmm. So please talk about that.
1: Yeah, and there's actually four verses, and I think two of them say baptize in the name of Jesus. One says Jesus Christ, and one says baptize in the name of the Lord. And so we don't hear the Bible writers in the New Testament making a real consistent, specific declaration for what are the precise words. They're basically saying that you're making this commitment to the God of Scripture, to Jehovah, to God the Father, the Son, and the Holy Spirit. So when Pastor Ross and I baptize, we say, I baptize you in the name of God the Father, His Son, Jesus Christ, and the Holy Spirit, and cover all your bases that way. But you know, the disciples were often at the beginning of their ministry, they are working with Jews who had already been baptized by John the Baptist, maybe in the name of the Father. So they emphasized, you need to also include being baptized in the name of the Son. And then another time they say baptized in the name of the Lord. So I give you an example. Baptism to the Christian is what a marriage ceremony is to a marriage. So when we do weddings, you can do it more formally, where it's a covenant, and you can say all three names of the bride and the groom, or you can say just first and last name, or it is legal if I should say, Bob, do you take Sally? If the witnesses know that they are making a covenant and they know who they're talking about, the covenant is sealed. Sometimes I think there are pastors who say, if you don't say it right, the baptism's invalid. That's not what makes a covenant valid. Sometimes I sign my signature, and I'm sure no one can read it, but it is my signature. Mm-hmm. So the important thing is, if you understand the agreement, if you are saying in front of witnesses, I'm committing my life to God, then that's a valid baptism.
2: We do have a book. It's called Baptism, Is It Really Necessary? It talks about the subject. We'll be happy to send this to anyone who calls and asks.
1: You know, I've also got a book where I specifically go through this question. It's called The Name of the Lord.
2: Okay.
1: One of our sermon. It's a free sermon book.
2: Okay.
1: And I specifically talk about the different names that they baptize in and why it does or doesn't make a difference, how you utter it.
2: Well, that'd be good. That'll kind of answer this question.
1: Yeah.
2: Called The Name of the Lord. Is that that's
1: right.
2: What it's called?
1: It's one of our sermon books, yeah.
2: And we'll be happy to send it to anyone who calls and asks. Matter of fact, you can ask for both. Baptism, Is It Really Necessary? And The Name of the Lord. The number to call is 800-835-6747. That is our resource phone line. If you'd like to get a digital download, just dial #250 on your smartphone, say Bible Answers Live, and then ask for the book by name. Baptism, Is It Really Necessary? You can also ask for The Name of the Lord, and we'll send it to anyone who calls and asks. Gary in Illinois. Gary, welcome to Bible Answers Live.
7: Thank you. We're seeing dramatic weather events. Atmospheric rivers in the sky, Santa Ana winds traveling 100 miles an hour and taking fire thousands of miles. And in Illinois, tornadoes are a mile in diameter, traveling 100 miles. And now we're seeing the beginning of the pillars of democracy, you know, collapse. You know, are we headed into Luke 21:12, where it says you'll be brought before kings, authorities, and principalities for my name's sake, but it'll be an opportunity to witness?
1: Yeah, well, we are seeing an acceleration of global disasters and the potential. You know, people are talking even about World War III. Now, there's a terrible fire at the time of this broadcast. It's live today, but it may be rebroadcast. They're having another massive fire in Southern California in the Ventura area. The 20th day, but it may be rebroadcast. They're having another.

0: along the way, and there'll be all kinds of pains and adjustments. But when those pains start getting very sharp, they get more intense, and they get more frequent, and the doctor will say, how far apart are your pains, and how hard are they? So you see an increasing in frequency and intensity, and what we're seeing with natural disasters and problems in the world, and you know, there's more people than there's ever been, the demand on resources, the frequency and the intensity of the problems is increasing. And so I do think we're nearing the end. I wouldn't pin it on one thing. Mm-hmm. You know, we've had fires bigger than the one right now in Ventura, and there have been political problems bigger than ones we have now, too. So, but when they start to increase in intensity, then you start, he says, look up, your redemption draws near.
1: Yep. There's a couple of things that Jesus highlights. Of course, natural disasters, as you mentioned. The other one is that wickedness, it'll be as it was in the days of Noah and Sodom and Gomorrah. So moral decay, violence fill the land. We see an increase in violence. But Jesus also said this gospel of the kingdom will be preached in all the world as a witness unto all nations. Then the end will come. So you've got several things coming together, and we're beginning to see that happen, I think, even now.
0: Yeah, the just think about this program. That now, with artificial intelligence, we're able to translate this program into about 50 different languages, if we have the resources, and go around the world in minutes. Mm-hmm. I mean, it's just phenomenal. So the gospel being preached in all the world is one of the most powerful. And then, of course, Daniel 12, knowledge will increase.
1: Right.
0: Look at what technology has done in the last days. Well, thank you. Appreciate your question.
1: Next caller that we have is calling from Washington. We got Carrie's on the phone. Carrie's, welcome to the program.
2: Hello, good night. Thank you for taking my call. My question is on Luke chapter 17, verse 21. Could you please expound more on that for me, please, and thank you?
0: Yes. Luke 17, Jesus said, the kingdom of heaven doesn't come with observation, nor will they say, see here or see there, for indeed the kingdom of God is within you. Now, Christ said several things like that. Matter of fact, I think it's in Acts chapter 1, and you might look that up for me, where Philip says, will you at this time now establish the kingdom? And Christ said, you know, the times are for the Father. There's two kingdoms that we're talking about. One kingdom is talking about the physical kingdom of God. When Christ comes the second time as a king and as a lion, riding on the white horse, so to speak, he is going to basically destroy the enemies and eventually create a new heavens and a new earth where he will reign supreme. When he came the first time, he came like a lamb, but he established the spiritual kingdom. That kingdom was available right when he came. He said, the kingdom of heaven is at hand. John the Baptist said, the kingdom of heaven is at hand. Those who hear my voice right now, you can be a citizen of God's kingdom now, by turning to him in prayer. It will someday be not only an interior kingdom, it'll be a literal exterior kingdom, a reality.
1: The verse you're referring to, Pastor Doug, Acts chapter 1, verse 6, it says after the resurrection, it says, when they came together, they asked him, saying, Lord, will thou at this time restore the kingdom to Israel?
0: They were looking for
1: fully
0: the physical kingdom.
1: That. Yeah, yeah. Jesus had to explain to them a little more.
0: Yeah. So that's what Jesus is saying here also, is that it's a spiritual kingdom that's available right now. Don't say, where is it? Is it here? Is it there? Is it in Israel? Is it in, you know, France? Where's the kingdom? Well, it's in you. If Jesus reigns in your heart, that's where the king is.
1: Okay, next caller that we have is Saber in Hawaii. Saber, welcome to the program.
3: Hi. I just finished your book, The Richest Caveman, and really visualized Jim there with you.
0: Oh, praise the Lord. I hope you enjoyed it.
3: Oh, it's awesome, and I'm definitely going to spread that book around over here. I have a question I've been confused on for quite a while. Mm-hmm. It comes, so I'm hoping you can elaborate, Mark 7, starting in 18. Whatsoever thing comes thing from without entereth into man, it cannot defile them. And then 19 says, because it entereth not in his heart, but in his belly, and goeth out into the drought, purging all meats, which is foods, I know.
0: Right.
3: So my question is, doesn't eating poorly and drinking poorly affect us physically, via spiritually, via mentally? It affects our actions, our thoughts, what we say. So can you elaborate and explain this to me so that I can share this with others that keep throwing at me that it's okay to eat what

0: I want to eat.
1: Yeah, well, first of all, Jesus wasn't saying you could eat anything, because if that's true, then why does Peter, in Acts chapter 10, years after Christ died, he has a vision of this sheet coming down from heaven filled with unclean foods. God says, arise and eat. Peter says, not so, Lord, I've never eaten anything unclean. If Jesus had been teaching them they could eat anything, why would Peter say that? And then later, Peter says that vision has nothing to do with food. It means, do not call the Gentiles unclean. The problem in Mark 7 had nothing to do with what they were eating. It had to do with eating with unwashed hands. And so the Jews used to go through a ceremonial hand washing before they ate. Now, I know we all think it would be great if we all washed our hands when we eat. We like to have that happen. I think we all know that as you're growing up, little kids eat about a half a pound of dirt a week, and they somehow survive. So Christ is saying they're not defiled by eating with unwashed hands. Poor people that eat with unwashed hands, that doesn't defile them. He's saying what defiles you is the evil in your heart. So this statement really has nothing to do with food. You read what it says before, it's talking about eating with unwashed hands. He says, you know, if you eat with unwashed hands, you get a little sand or grit in there, it's going to go through, and it's, frankly, it says it's cast out, it's eliminated. It goes through you, it doesn't stay in you. Mm-hmm. But evil thoughts and adulteries, those things in the heart and the mind, that's what defiles you.
2: Now, you got the little phrase that you mentioned in verse 19, thus purifying all foods. Now, it's interesting. There's a little mark there. If you're reading the King James and New King James, it'll say in you. The in you is the Nestle Island. There are two principal manuscripts of Greek where the Bible translators have gathered from. And that phrase, thus purifying all foods, is not in the Textus Receptus. And it's sort of inserted there. That's why you've got that little mark that says this is in you. So some have even questioned whether that was actually in the original that was written by Mark. That might have been added by a scholar later on to try and clarify something. But it's some of the older manuscripts don't have that. So
1: yeah, I was just going to say the NIV actually says, in saying this, he declared all foods clean. That is not in the Greek either manuscript.
2: Right.
1: So say they took great liberties with purging all foods. It just means that your stomach acid destroys things. It purges things. It doesn't mean that, Jesus now can eat cockroaches and skunks and anything. It doesn't matter. And you can eat a lot of cholesterol. Just pray over it and you won't get a heart attack. No, God says, don't be deceived. God is not mocked. What you sow, you're going to reap. And we know that it makes a difference what you eat. So, Don't abuse this verse. I used to use this verse when the pastor told me to quit smoking. I said, that's not what goes in your mouth that defiles you. He said, yeah, but what goes in your mouth affects what comes out. And when I was smoking, my breath was bad. So anyway, thanks. Good question. We appreciate
2: that. We do have a study guide. 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The number is 800-835-6747. 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
1: Yep.
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3: Hi, good evening, Pastor Doug, Pastor Ross.
1: Evening.
3: My kids want to say hi.
4: Hi, Pastor Doug and Pastor Ross.
1: Hey, kids, how you doing?
3: Hi, good evening. My question, I was reading the book of 1 Samuel, the story of David, where is this here, 1 Samuel 18, 10 mm-hmm. and 19, 9, when it says that a harmful spirit from the Lord came upon Saul.
1: Yeah.
3: And both times was when David was in his kingdom and he was trying to hurt him with the spear.
1: Right. Saul was trying to hurt David, yeah. So you're wondering, what does it mean? Did God send an evil spirit?
3: Yes. What does a harmful spirit, like, can he send anyone, like a harmful spirit, to do something wrong? Or
1: let me read the verse for our friends that are listening. So you've got 1 Samuel chapter 18, if I read in verse 10. And it says, Saul became jealous when the women began to sing and say, Saul has killed his thousands, but David's killed his 10,000s. And it says in verse 9, Saul eyed David from that day forward. And it happened on the next day that a distressing spirit from God came upon Saul, and he prophesied in the house. He's ranting, but it's not the spirit of God. He's kind of doing a demonic prophecy. And David played music with his hand at the as other times. Saul hurls a spear at him. And it says the same thing in chapter 19, that an evil spirit from the Lord. What does that mean? You read in the book of Job, and the devil had to get permission from God before he could afflict Job. Sometimes God will withdraw his protection. Sometimes it's as a judgment. Sometimes it's because we have rejected the Lord. When you reject light, the only thing left is darkness. So it's not that God would ever send evil. God tempts no man, the Bible says. Every good and perfect gift is from God. God is good. But sometimes God, in his wisdom, he'll withdraw his protection, as in the story of Job. And then the devil went forth from the presence of the Lord, and he smote Job. Well, when Saul rejected God's spirit, the Lord allowed an evil spirit to come. You'll notice, I think, in the same chapter, it says David is anointed with the Holy Spirit, and the Holy Spirit comes upon David, but the Spirit of the Lord departs from Saul because he was so jealous. And the spirit of jealousy is from the devil. Now, of course, God says he's a jealous God, but that's talking about the appropriate jealousy. So, I don't know if you want to add to that at all, Pastor.
2: No,
1: Rose.
2: I think that's clear, Pastor. That's sort of the vacuum. When God's Spirit was withdrawn, the vacuum was filled by the evil spirit.
1: Yeah, but yeah. When I first read that, when it says God hardens Pharaoh's heart, well, later it says Pharaoh's heart. When it says an evil spirit came from the Lord, in the Old Testament, they see God as supreme, that he ultimately, there's things he must allow, and he allowed this to happen because Saul had rejected him. And so it was ultimately Saul's decision to embrace jealousy and to harden his heart, as with the Pharaoh, and that's why these things happen. And it's like the story of Judas, where it says, you know, Judas, he rejected when Christ was washing his feet, and Satan entered him. And he went out from the presence of Jesus into the dark. So, friends, the Holy Spirit is striving with all of you. Every one of us has that battle in our hearts. And God has cast his vote for you. The devil has cast his vote against you, and you have the tie-breaking vote.
2: That's right.
1: Hey, God bless you. We are out of time. 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
7: Now a look at your morning weather on Charlotte Christian Talk Radio. Mostly cloudy with thunderstorms today, with a high near 84 and lows around 61. Thunderstorms tomorrow with a high of 70 and lows around 63. For your Tuesday, mostly cloudy with a high near 80 and lows around 56. And for Wednesday, sunny with a high near 75 and lows around 51. That's your morning weather on Charlotte Christian Talk Radio.
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11: Well, good morning, everyone. It's great to be here with you from Australia and in Houston. And I'm very much excited to be here. This is my first GYC, and I don't think I've ever seen so many young people excited to hear the Word of God. Amen?
12: Amen.
11: I'd just like to open with an added word of prayer myself before we go any further. Father in heaven, I thank you for bringing us here so early this morning. I just pray now that you would speak through me, that you would take away any self and any nerves, and may Jesus shine forth is my prayer today in Jesus' name. Amen. The story is told of two brothers, ages 8 and 10, and they were giving their mother quite a lot of trouble. So she decided that she would take them down to the local pastor to see if he could help straighten them out. And when she took him to the pastor, he was very happy to help her. And he took the younger brother into his office. The older boy sat outside. He sat him down in front of his desk, and he looked at him and he said, "Where is God?" At this, the young man's eyes opened wide, but he didn't answer. And so the pastor raised his voice a little and he said, "Young man, where is God?" This time, the boy began to squirm in his seat, but still he didn't answer. And so a third time, the pastor asked him a little more forcefully, "Young man, answer me, where is God?" At this, the 8-year-old jumped up out of his seat, took off out of the office and down the hall. And when his older brother saw him take off, he ran after him. And when he finally caught up with him, he said, "What's the matter with you? Why are you running?" And when he could catch his breath, the little boy said, "Oh, we're in big trouble this time. God is missing, and they think we did it." Friends, the good news this morning is this. God isn't missing. Amen?
12: Amen?
11: The Bible tells us from the creation of the world that His invisible attributes have been clearly seen. And yet, right throughout Scripture, we find that God calls us to seek Him over and over again. Not because He is lost, but because without Him, we are. Amen? And it reminds me of a text in the book of Jeremiah, Jeremiah chapter 29 and verse 13. Jeremiah chapter 29, verse 13. Jeremiah chapter 29, verse 13. It's the words of God. Jeremiah 29, verse 13. The Bible says, God says, He says, "And you will seek me and find me when you search for me with part of your heart." With all your heart, that's what God's promise is. And friends, once upon a time, there was a man who sought God, who set his heart to seek God, and as promised, he found him. He was the great-great-grandson of King David, the great-grandson of Solomon. Asa had the blood of mighty men coursing in his veins. But the Brady Bunch wasn't perfect, and neither was everyone in Asa's family tree. The Bible's final verdict on his grandpa, Rehoboam, was an epitaph that effectively read, "God was not important to him." And his own father, hardly the picture of a godly father, he married 14 women and reigned just 3 short years. But friends, God is never left helpless among the ruins of our lives, and God's grace was still at work in Asa's life. And the Bible begins his 3-chapter biography in the book of 2 Chronicles, chapter 14. So come with me to 2 Chronicles, chapter 14. 2 Chronicles, chapter 14, and we'll pick up reading his story in verse 2. 2 Chronicles chapter 14, verse 2. The Bible says, "And Asa did what was good and right in the eyes of the Lord his God. For he removed the altars of the foreign gods and the high places, and broke down the sacred pillars, and cut down the wooden images. He commanded Judah to seek the Lord God of their fathers, and to observe the law and the commandment. He also removed the high places and the incense altars from all the cities of Judah, and the kingdom was quiet under him." There is a wonderful quote, March 22, 1887, from the Review and Herald that says, "A revival of true godliness among us is the greatest and most urgent of all our needs. To seek this shouldn't be our second work, it should be our first work." And friends, Asa made seeking a revival of true godliness his first work. It was the dawning of a new day in Judah, an exciting time to be alive. Rising to the throne in 911 BC, get it? 911. It is almost as if God raised Asa up for the spiritual emergency of the times. I have no doubt that Asa's commitment to godly leadership put people offside. But friends, Asa wasn't trying to win a popularity contest. Opinion polls didn't faze him. Under the power of the Holy Spirit, Asa chose to surrender all that he was to all that God is. And he chose as a young man to do what was good and right in the eyes of God, not in the eyes of the world, in the eyes of God. And he called others to do the same. The land was purged of idolatry. People turned to the word of God, and obedience was the fruit of this activity. It was the work of the Spirit. And you say, hang on a minute, Sharissa, don't go putting things into the text that aren't there. I read no mention of the Holy Spirit here in this passage, so how can you say that this is the work of the Holy Spirit? I'm so glad you brought that up. Because, friends, I'm reminded of a verse in the book of Proverbs. Proverbs chapter 14, verse 12, that says, "There is a way that seems right to a man, but its end is the way of what? It's the way of death." And friends, you don't have to be Einstein to know that this is true. I've just finished studying to be a high school teacher of English and history. And in my short time in prac, in certain schools in Australia, I know that you just have to leave a classroom for 3 or 4 minutes and then come back to know that it is dangerous for us to be left to ourselves. Which is why, friends, the first work of the Holy Spirit is the work of conviction. He works to convince us, to convince the world of sin. The second work of the Spirit is the work of conversion. Remember what Jesus said to Nicodemus? He said, "You can't even see the kingdom of God unless you've been born again." And that work of being born again, that's the Holy Spirit's job. He converts us. Amen. The third work of the Spirit is the work of cleansing. It's the process of sanctification, which lasts not just for a day or for a week, but for a lifetime. Under the work of cleansing, the fruits of the Spirit are developed in our lives. We have here too the gradual filling of the Spirit. And so friends, as we look at the work of the Holy Spirit and look at Asa's life, it is very clear to me that Asa was a man whom the Holy Spirit was working through, because the fruit of the first 10 years of his life proved this to us. But friends, every path has some puddles, and Asa's life was no different. Notice what happens, verse 9. 2 Chronicles 14, verse 9. The Bible says, "Then Zerah the Ethiopian came out against them with an army of 1 million men and 300 chariots, and he came there." The news hit everybody like a sonic boom. For 10 years, the sirens hadn't sounded to herald the approach of an enemy, and now they screamed from every corner. This was more than just a disastrous WikiLeak. Zerah's army was the largest army that had ever been assembled in human history at that time. Nearly twice the size of Asa's army, and stopping just 6 kilometers short of the capital of Judah, Jerusalem, in Marishah, friend, Zerah wasn't playing games. He was threatening Judah with obliteration. Now, years ago, my parents decided to go out one night with some friends of theirs from church to go out to dinner. And the good thing about that was that all my parents' friends had kids that were around the same age as my sister and I. And so the parents all decided that they would get a babysitter to look after us, and we thought that was great. And so that night we had a fantastic time. We ate lots of food, played games together, and as the time was going on and they still weren't home, we decided we'd watch a video to relax. And as we were watching this video, we heard footsteps coming round the back of the house. And when we heard the footsteps, we froze. And we looked at our babysitter. She was to be our defender. She was the one that our parents had entrusted the privilege of protecting our lives, and she was even going to be paid for it. But do you know what happened when she heard the march of those footsteps coming around the back of the house? She froze and got scared too. And let me tell you, when the babysitter gets scared, when the leader gets scared, it's very, very scary. Thankfully, it was just my parents returning to get us from the back of the house. I don't know why they came round the back. But listen, did Asa freeze like my babysitter when he heard the march of 1 million men coming towards his kingdom? Well, let's see what happens. Somebody already knows the answer. Notice with me verse 10. So Asa went out against him, and they set the troops in battle array in the valley of Zephathah at Marishah. And verse 11, and Asa cried out to the Lord his God and said, Lord, it is nothing for you to help, whether with many or with those who have no power. Help us, O Lord our God, for we rest on you. And in your name we go against this multitude. O Lord, you are our God. Do not let man prevail against you. Verse 12. So the Lord struck the Ethiopians before Asa and Judah, and the Ethiopians fled. Friends, when life knocks you to your knees, pray there. Amen? Asa had a computer. Sorry, he had an army like you and I have a computer, like you and I might have a watch. And the Bible tells us that his army, they were all mighty men of valor, equipped with the finest weaponry, trained in the most skilled military tactics. Asa could have trusted in his army, but instead the Bible tells us that Asa was on his face before God, crying out and saying, armies are not the decisive thing, O God. You are. And friends, when you rely upon organization, you get what organization can do. When you rely upon eloquence, you get what eloquence can do. When you rely upon education, you get what education can do. And there's nothing wrong with those things. But friends, let me tell you, when you rely upon God through prayer, you get what God can do. Amen? How do you explain it? Someone once asked a lady after she had shared an answer to prayer. She said, I don't. It doesn't need explaining. I just took God at his word and he took me at mine. That's why there is power in prayer, friends. There is power because of relationship. And Asa, he says, O Lord, you are our God. The Bible says he called out on the Lord his God. Power because of relationship. There is power because of dependence. He says, O Lord, we rest on you. Asa was depending on God. And there is power because God's desire is always to preserve his honor. And Asa appeals to this in his prayer. He says, in your name we go against this multitude. Petitions showed that he was not a stranger to God's wonderful power. I had the privilege of traveling to the state below mine in Australia, Melbourne. You may not have ever heard of that place, but it's in Australia, I promise you that. I went to Melbourne and I spent a week with a church there. We had a week of revival. And during that week, I got to meet some wonderful people, but there was one story that stood out to me. A lady, she came and she told me the story of her son who was coming to the meetings. And when you looked at him, you could see that he'd been through some accident. Jerry, she told me, that's her son, he's 31. Last year in August, he was in a very bad car accident. And she received the phone call the next day to tell her that her son was in hospital. He was in a coma. It wasn't looking good. He was on life support. Could she please come in? She went in. The family rallied around that bed. They prayed for 6 days. And after 6 days, the doctors told her, they said, look, you may as well just, I think we have to turn the life support off. It's too expensive. And Jerry's not improving. He hasn't improved at all. But his mother is a lady of prayer. And she told me in her own words, she said, I didn't let that happen. She said, I fought him. And she's quite a big lady, so I imagine that she would have fought him. And she fought him, and she made the doctors keep Jerry on life support for 6 weeks after they told her to turn it off after 6 days because it was too expensive. And friends, she kept praying, and guess what? Jerry walked out of that hospital. So God answers prayer. And friends, an answer to the prayer of Asa. The power of Ethiopia was broken before the Lord and his army. And as the rejoicing troops were returning home, laden with spoil, with the spoils of war, the Bible tells us in the next chapter that he was met, and the armies, they were all met by another man filled with the Holy Spirit. Let's see who it was. Chapter 15. Verses 1 and 2 of 2 Chronicles. 2 Chronicles 15, verses 1 and 2. The Bible says, now the Spirit of God came upon Azariah, the son of Oded. And he went out to meet Asa and said to him, hear me, Asa, and all Judah and Benjamin. The Lord is with you while you are with him. If you seek him, he will be found by you. But if you forsake him, he will forsake you. Verse 7 and 8. But you be strong and do not let your hands be weak, for your work shall be rewarded. And when Asa heard these words and the prophecy of Oded the prophet, he took courage and removed the abominable idols from all the land of Judah and Benjamin and from the cities which he had taken in the mountains of Ephraim. And he restored the altar of the Lord that was before the vestibule of the Lord. Azariah, whose name means Yahweh has helped, comes and tells Asa that because he had made it his lifestyle to seek God, God had been able to bless him. Amen? God had fought and God had won. The glory was all God's. And by the way, friends, the glory is still all God's. There has never been, nor will there ever be, room for the glory of God in the work, for the glory of man in the work of the gospel. It's all God's glory. But one of the parts of this message was, be strong and do not be weak. Question, how was Asa meant to be strong? By doing push-ups? By running around the block every day? No, friends, the secret lay in the same message. The Christian strength lies always in seeking and clinging to God. The story is told of a student who had a teacher, a spiritual teacher, and he went to him one day with this question. He said, teacher, how can I truly find God? The teacher looked at his student, smiled and said, follow me. And he led him out and he led him down to a river. And when they got to the river, the teacher walked into the river. And when he got to the middle, he looked back at his student and he said, come, follow me, come into the river. So the student followed him into the river. And when they got to the middle, they stood side by side and the teacher said, now please, immerse yourself beneath the water. student looked at teacher, said, okay. So he immersed himself beneath the water in that river, and as soon as he was beneath the water in that river, the teacher placed his hands on his head, and he held him there. And as the moments began to pass, the student began to struggle. But still, the teacher held him there. You've got to watch these teachers. Still, the teacher held him there. And the arms were flailing and the legs were trying to push up, but still, this teacher held the student there. And after a few long, what seemed painful moments for the student, finally his teacher removed the hands and up he shot with aching lungs, gasping for air. And when he finally caught his breath again, the teacher just looked at his student and said, when you desire God as truly as you desired to breathe the air you just breathed, then you shall find him. The key to revival and blessing in the time of Asa is the same as the key to revival and blessing today. We need to set our hearts to seeking God. And I believe that's why you're here. We're here to pray, Lord, fill me. This is our earnest plea. Every morning when you wake up, are you setting your heart to seek the Lord? Do you look up before you look out? Some people go a long way on a good comment, and it appears that Asa was such a person. Encouraged by the preaching of God's prophet, he threw himself into the work of revival again, and the former revival took on new life. Notice again with me verses 9 through to 11 of chapter 15. Then he gathered all Judah and Benjamin, and those who dwelt with them from Ephraim, Manasseh, and Simeon, for they came over to him in great numbers from Israel when they saw that the Lord his God was with him. So they gathered together at Jerusalem in the third month, in the 15th year of the reign of Asa, and they offered to the Lord at that time 700 bulls and 7,000 sheep from the spoil they had brought. George Whitfield was the 22-year-old boy preacher from London who took the world by storm. He shook much of Great Britain and this country right here, the United States of America. And he had every reason to fear popularity and success. Whenever he took the pulpit, people would crowd to hear him by the thousands. And as a result of this, thousands of people were converted to faith in Jesus Christ. Which is why one night, as a 22-year-old, George Whitfield found himself kneeling beside his bed, and he prayed, O Heavenly Father, for thy dear son's sake, keep me from climbing. Asa might well have needed to pray this prayer, for his popularity too was climbing. He was soaring and headed for the stars. You see, a revival was taking place. Judah was praying at 7 in the morning and 7 in the evening, and they were doing it 7 days a week. Israelites in the northern kingdom were flocking to the south, craving for godly leadership. Church membership was up. Pews were packed. Tithe was up. The prayer meetings were full. And I'd like you to notice something. Did you notice that it says in verse 10 that they gathered in the third month of the 15th year of the reign of Asa? This is quite interesting to me because do you know what happened in the third month? Nope, that's what I'm going to tell you. In the first month, on the 14th day of the first month, according to the Bible, that was the time of Passover. 50 days after that, or whenever the barley and wheat harvests were ripe, they would have a feast called the Feast of Weeks, okay? Which means that the occasion for this great national assembly that we read here in 2 Chronicles in the third month was most probably the occasion for the Feast of Weeks. That would explain why they're all together. And in the Greek, the Feast of Weeks is also known as Pentecost, meaning 50. Now friends, when you and I think of Pentecost, we immediately throw our minds back to Acts chapter 2 and we imagine a room full of believers, 120 in an upper room, on their knees with tongues of fire above their heads. But friends, the last Pentecost wasn't quite like the first Pentecost. The very first Pentecost happened when God brought his people out of Egypt. And they are around the base of Mount Sinai, and God gave to them the Ten Commandments. If you want to check me up on that, you can see that happened in the third month, Exodus chapter 19, verse 1. That's where you'll find it. And when God gave to his people the Ten Commandments at this first Pentecost, his law was proclaimed to make clear three key ideas. Number one, the nature of sin. Sin is transgression of the law. Number two, the qualitiousness. That's from Romans 9, verse 31, if you want to check that up. And number three, the inescapability of the judgment, that we will be judged by the perfect law of liberty. That was what was proclaimed back at Sinai. And it's interesting, because when we cast our minds now to Acts chapter 2, we find that when the Holy Spirit was poured out on the day of Pentecost, he simply reinforced what happened at Sinai, because he came to convict the world of sin and of righteousness and of judgment. So friends, what we're looking at right here in the book of 2 Chronicles is very exciting. Amen? Is it just me that gets excited about these things? But this is, could very well be, and I believe it is, a celebration of Pentecost, an Old Testament example. And what happens here? Notice verses 12 and 13. It says, then they entered into a covenant to seek the Lord God of their fathers with all their heart and with all their soul. And whoever would not seek the Lord God of Israel was to be put to death, whether small or great, whether man or woman. Talk about having an effective revival. There were no half measures in this one. You were either seeking God or you weren't. And if you weren't, you were just taken right out. To not seek God during the time of Asa, friends, was to commit a crime worthy of capital punishment. Read on, verse 14. Then they took an oath before the Lord with a loud voice, with shouting and trumpets and ram's horns, and all Judah rejoiced at the oath, for they had sworn with all their heart and sought him with all their soul, and he was found by them, and the Lord gave them rest all around. And you know what? For 20 years after this, God blessed Asa. God's sunny providence shone upon him in every direction. And for 35 years all up, Asa enjoyed the blessings of God, the blessings that come from an abiding relationship with him. But a faith that isn't tested can't be trusted. And so read to 16, verse 1. This is the final chapter. Chapter 16, verse 1. In the 36th year of the reign of Asa, Baasha, king of Israel, came up against Judah and built Ramah, that he might let none go out or come in to Asa, king of Judah. Well, suddenly the plot thickens. Baasha, king of Israel, barricades Judah by fortifying Ramah, a city just 12 kilometers north of Jerusalem, and the move spelt one word to the inhabitants of Judah: invasion. This had the potential of crippling their economy like the debt crisis, or even worse. Something had to be done, or else the people might starve to death, because Ramah was sitting right on their trade route. And so Asa, he's always a man of action, he quickly moves into action in verse 2. Then Asa brought silver and gold from the treasuries of the house of the Lord and the king's house. And he sent to Ben-Hadad, king of Syria, who dwelt in Damascus, saying, let there be a treaty between you and me, as there was between my father and your father. See, I have sent you silver and gold. Come, break your treaty with Baasha, king of Israel, so that he will withdraw from me. There was no prayer meeting this time. Instead, Asa emails the king of Syria, who happened to be an enemy of God. He calls him, he bribes him to come and help him, and he bribes him using God's money. He didn't even ask God to come and attack Israel and therefore get Israel off his back. Did it work? Verse 5. Now it happened when Baasha heard it that he stopped building Ramah and ceased his work. Worked a

0: street. Strategically, politically, militarily, this had been one of the most brilliant moves that had ever been made in Judah's history. Resting on his own genius, Asa's two-front war plan had enabled him to gain peace, avoid war, make strategic allies, and establish himself as a great leader, and he'd done it all by himself. I can see him having his own little Nebuchadnezzar moment right now. Is this not great, Judah, that I have saved? But friends, even a stopped clock, a clock with no battery in it, even a stopped clock is right twice a day. And Asa's decision right here had been one of the most dangerous decisions he would ever make. A story is told of a farmer who even in death tried to mock God. And so when he died, he willed his farm to the devil. And as you can imagine, this caused the courts quite a lot of trouble and great deliberation until finally they came to this conclusion. They said, "It is decided that the best way to carry out the wish of the deceased is to allow the farm to grow weeds, the soil to erode, and the house and the barn to rot. In our opinion, the best way to leave something to the devil is to do nothing." And friends, evidently Asa somewhere, somehow has stopped seeking God. And that's how Satan gets a hold of good people. When we stop hanging on to Jesus, the enemy looks at us and he just rubs his hands and says, "You will be eventually mine." But friends, God had a message for Asa. Notice it, verse 7. "At that time, Hanani, the seer, came to Asa, king of Judah, and said to him, 'Because you have relied on the king of Syria and have not relied on the Lord your God, therefore the army of the king of Syria has escaped from your hand.'" Verse 9. "For the eyes of the Lord run to and fro throughout the whole earth to show himself strong on behalf of those whose heart is loyal to him. In this you have done foolishly. Therefore from now on you shall have wars." While everybody thought that Asa was the most brilliant person in the world, it appears that God's prophet assessed the situation quite differently. And God's prophet, whose name here means "my grace," he tells him, "Listen, Asa, nothing is hidden from God. God sees through high-priced and low-rent walls. God, at a glance, he looks at this world, and in a glance, he takes in your position. He knows your name. He knows whatever crisis you face. Not a sorrow, not a trial, not a temptation comes your way without his notice, without exciting his sympathy for you. And whenever God looks at this world, evidently according to Scripture, he is always looking for the same kind of people. They may not have charisma, education, style, culture, education, whatever, in common. But what they share is a heart that is totally surrendered, committed to God. And that's what he is looking for. I think of people like Caleb, like Daniel, like Abraham, who was able to climb that mountain of absolute surrender and still be willing to offer his son. Friends, oh that you and I would trust God fully so that we could allow him to work on our behalf. Amen? It is for lack of this that we remain unhelped and live our lives in the midst of wars. But friends, if you notice what happens in verse 10, watch what he did to God's prophet. "Then Asa was angry with the seer and put him in prison, for he was enraged at him. Because of this, Asa oppressed some of the people at that time." Friends, the trouble with a lot of us is that we would rather be ruined by praise than saved by criticism. Asa didn't just get angry at God's prophet, he was fuming mad at him. He just clouded up and rained all over him. Who was this guy and where did he come from? Who asked this man for his opinion anyway? Sometimes God's prophets aren't popular with God's people. But friends, you can't get rid of the message by getting rid of the messenger. Amen? The greatest reason why the people of God are now found in this state of spiritual blindness is this, that they will not receive correction. The only hope for the Laodiceans is a clear view of their standing before God, a knowledge of the nature of their disease. Sometimes, I know we don't like correction, but sometimes that's exactly what we need. Well, friends, it was all downhill from there. And you say, well, Charissa, you know, maybe it was just a bad day. Maybe he just woke up on the wrong side of the bed, and I wish that that was true. But if you notice with me, verses 12 and 13 indicate that this became a characteristic of his life. Verse 12, and in the 39th year of his reign, Asa became diseased in his feet, and his malady was severe, yet in his disease he did not seek the Lord, but the physicians. So Asa rested with his fathers and died in the 41st year of his reign. I've never been one for fairy tales, but with all my heart, I wish that I could stand here in front of you today and tell you that Asa lived happily ever after. But the Bible doesn't read that way. His feet, diseased, told the story of his heart. This once mighty monarch walked away from God, never to walk again. Friends, nothing is worse than losing God. Is God missing in your life and mine? Asa reminds us this morning that starting well spiritually is no guarantee of finishing well spiritually. He was not the first general to win the battle and then afterwards lose the war. Oh yes, I'm sure you know many people. When they come to Jesus, they're so excited and it's wonderful. They enjoy Jesus. They enjoy spending time with Him, talking of Him, sharing with Him. But as time goes on, that experience begins to die and they walk away from Jesus. Their reasons are many and varied. Satan has a thousand ways in which he seeks to drown our faith. Starting is easy, is what I'm trying to say. It's the finishing well that tests us. Why did I come here to this story? Because what happened to Asa could very well happen to us too, if our hearts are not set in the right direction. So question, how can we avoid the disaster that came to Asa? We have to turn our eyes to Jesus. We have to look to Jesus, because one of the defining characteristics of God's people at the end of time is this, that they will have the testimony of Jesus Christ. Amen? What was that testimony? Well, part of it we find in John chapter 5 and verse 30. Come with me to the book of John chapter 5 verse 30. Jesus says, He says, I can of myself do how much? How much? Nothing. As I hear, I judge, and my judgment is righteous, because I do not seek my own will, but the will of my Father, the Father who sent me. Friends, God is not lost, but He is begging for us to find Him. Because many of us have lost our connection with Jesus Christ. Friends, we don't want a dial-up connection with God. We want a broadband connection. Amen? Enoch had a broadband connection with heaven. He walked with God all his life and he walked straight into heaven. The great need of our church today, the great need of us today is the same as the church's need in the time of Judah. In the book of Amos chapter 5 and verse 4, the Bible says, God says, seek me and live. Amen? But sometimes like Paul, we feel like Paul in Romans chapter 7. And verse 18, when he said, For I know that in me, that is in my flesh, nothing good dwells. For to will is present with me, but how to perform, I do not find. Friends, we need to find ourselves with Paul at the foot of the cross, looking up to Jesus and begging and pleading with him for the grace that comes from above to help us walk with God. Amen? This is what Pentecost is all about. This is what seeking God is all about. And by the way, friends, we can't afford to be diseased in our feet like Asa. The Bible tells us that our feet ought to be shod with the preparation of the gospel of peace. And do you remember how I told you the first three works of the Holy Spirit was conviction, conversion, And cleansing, the fourth work of the Spirit is the work of commission. The Holy Spirit always comes to make us useful. Amen? And by the way, when we seek God, we become involved in the seeking Savior's work. The Bible tells us that for the Son of Man did not come to, He came to seek and to save that which was lost. Amen? And I'm winding up now because my clock is telling me I'm out of time. But the Holy Spirit is present wherever there is action. When He fell on that New Testament church, we didn't get the book of new ideas. We got the book of Acts. And I believe that God's desire for this church is to finish well. Someone once said that the wind of God's Spirit is always blowing, but it's up to us to set the sails. Friends, at this GYC, it's time for you and I to set our sails to seek God and to seek His face. If we have walked away from Him, it's time for us to walk with Him and walk with Him till He comes to walk us home. Amen? At the 1968 Olympic Games in Mexico, there were many highlights. But there was one that stands out. It happened during the marathon race. And it wasn't memorable because this person finished first, second or third. Actually, this person finished last. And this is what happened. And John Stephen Akwari from Tanzania started off with everybody else. There were 72 runners in this race. But shortly after he started, he fell and he hurt himself. But instead of giving up, he bandaged himself up and he kept running. Well, an hour went by and all the runners came back. And after an hour, after everybody had received their medals and people were packing up to go home, camera crews were shutting down. John Stephen Akwari of Tanzania entered the stadium to finish the race and he crossed the finish line. And someone went up to him and asked him, at the end of it all, why did you keep running? It was over. Everybody had, the medals were done. And this is what he said. He said, my country did not send me 5,000 miles to start the race. My country sent me 5,000 miles to finish the race. Friends, Asa didn't finish well, but by God's grace, we can and we will. And what we're going to do now is we're going to have a time of prayer together where we are going to set our hearts to seek God's face. And I invite you now to join us, Valmy and myself. We'll be on our knees. And we're going to begin with prayer. And I'd like you, as you go to your knees, to join me in 2 Chronicles chapter 7, verse 14. 2 Chronicles chapter 7, verse 14. Will you? 2 Chronicles chapter 7, verse 14. You can join me on your knees if you're able. The Bible says, if my people who are called by my name will humble themselves and pray and seek my face and turn from their wicked ways, then I will hear from heaven and will forgive their sin and heal their land. So we're just going to give you a moment to pray privately and set your heart, set the sails in your life to seek God's face. Humble yourself before Him.
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1: I'm in the book of Isaiah, chapter 49 today, and we're going to look at one of the passages that has really spoken to my heart personally.

because once in a while you'll stumble across religious groups who claim otherwise. They'll try to suggest that the resurrection was only a spiritual event, or that Jesus rose from the dead with something other than a physical body. But the gospel accounts couldn't be clearer. When Jesus appeared to the disciples, he not only encouraged them to touch him, he also asked for something to eat, proving just how real he was. "Look," he said, "a spirit doesn't have flesh and bones like I do." But you'll also notice that when Thomas was asked to inspect the resurrected Jesus, he was encouraged to touch the wounds in Jesus' hands and side. Now think about what that means. Even though Jesus had a perfect resurrected body, you could still see evidence of the crucifixion. That means that Jesus has chosen to keep those scars for all eternity. Now, look at our passage from the book of Isaiah, a prophetic passage that points us to the crucifixion. When life starts serving up its toughest moments, we're often tempted to think that somehow God has forgotten us. But God says, "How can I possibly forget you? I've got you permanently engraved on the palms of my hands." I like the way that one of my favorite Christian authors talks about this. "The palms of his hands bear the marks of the wounds that he received. If we are wounded and bruised, let us remember how much Christ suffered for us. Let us sit together with our brethren in heavenly places in Christ. Let us bring heaven's blessing into our hearts." On the days that you find life most discouraging, at those times when you're tempted to give up, remember that God has never forgotten you. He can't, because there you are, written into the permanent scars on his hands. He knows what he paid for you, and he's not about to lose track of your life. You can utterly trust him not to forget. That doesn't mean we're always going to understand what he's doing, but he's not going to forget. It's just not possible. And of course, that means that etching him into our own hearts permanently so that we never forget is going to seal that relationship even more tightly and give you a better way to live.

0: 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Individuals can reap optimal benefits by getting their blood pressure far lower than the current JNC8 guidelines, provided they do so without medications. 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

Whilst the Celtic Church was maintaining the pure apostolic faith in the British Isles and evangelizing there as well, the Waldensians were doing the same here in northern Italy. The word Waldensian means people of the valleys. Originally though, in Italian, it was Valensis with a V. It was translated into the French as Vaudois. But in the 12th century, the V changed to a W and one of the L's became a D, from where we get the name Waldensian today. The Waldensians did not see themselves as reformers. They did not see themselves as needing to separate from Rome

0: they said, we have never belonged to it. They said they are part of the apostolic faith and could trace their origins all the way back to the early centuries. In fact, when we look at the history of the Waldensians over several hundred years, if not millennia, we can see that they were around in the very early centuries, in the 4th century with Vigilantes. We can see them in the 7th, the 8th, the 9th century. Some people say that the first Waldensian was Peter Waldo in the 12th century, but this is not really accurate. Whilst it is true that Peter Waldo was a merchantman from Lyon, he did sell all of his goods and commit his life to the preaching of the gospel. He was not the first Waldensian, and their roots trace back much before him. In fact, one of the early names for the Waldensians was actually the word Insabati, showing clearly that the Waldensians were Sabbath keepers, as they were named after the very day upon which they worshipped. As the Waldensians were coming up in the early centuries, and the Roman Catholic Church was forming as well, both of them saw the heathens around them as a mission field. But whilst the Roman Catholic Church used the power of the law and the sword and political alliances to win people over, the Waldensians put their faith in the strength of God's word.
1: When you gaze on the magnificent mountains that surround us, you cannot but admit that God provided a safe retreat for his people. To the Waldensians was given the task of passing the light on to the Protestants of modern time and penetrating the darkness with true Bible doctrine. Indeed, they maintained longer than any group in the struggle to preserve the Bible and primitive Christianity. In upcoming episodes, we're going to see the caves in which they hid and where they met for worship. We're going to see the places where they trained their young people in how to study the Bible and in how to be missionaries. We're also going to climb mountains and see the cliffs over which the Waldensians were hurled to their death in times of persecution. Truly, the Waldensians stand to us today as a group of people who believed in the Bible, as a group of people who believed in mission service. They are a key part of our spiritual lineage today.

0: You've got questions? God has answers, and they're all found in the Bible. Welcome to God's Treasure Chest. I'm Charles Mills. Let's see what's hiding in God's Word today.
1: If God talked to us back when He lived on this earth, why doesn't He talk to us now?
0: The Apostle Paul must have been asked that very same question. I can imagine him standing before a group of faithful believers when a young person sitting in the back of the room timidly raises her hand. "Pastor Paul," she says, "when my parents were young, Jesus Himself talked to them. But He's gone back to heaven, and I've never seen Him. Why doesn't He talk to me now?" Paul must have liked the answer he gave because he wrote it down in Hebrews chapter 1. Listen, "In the past, God spoke to our forefathers through the prophets, at many times and in various ways. But in these last days, He has spoken to us by His Son." Verses 1 and 2 NIV. "But," the girl presses, "I don't hear Him speaking." I can see Paul smile and begin to tenderly unroll an ancient scroll waiting nearby. "Don't you remember when Moses was afraid to go to Egypt?" he asks. Here's what God said about him and his brother Aaron. "I will be with thy mouth and with his mouth, and will teach you what ye shall do." Exodus 4:15. God does speak clearly to us, I can hear Paul say, through the sermons we hear, the Bible stories we read, and sometimes, believe it or not, in the very words we say ourselves. If you'd like to learn more about God and His amazing treasure chest, write for your free kids-only Bible course. The address is Treasure Chest, P.O. Box 53055, Los Angeles, California, 90053. 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
2: 2 Thessalonians 2. "Now we beseech you, brethren, by the coming of our Lord Jesus Christ, and by our gathering together unto Him, that ye be not soon shaken in mind, or be troubled, neither by spirit, nor by word, nor by letter as from us, as that the day of Christ is at hand.
3: Let no man deceive you by any means, for that day shall not come except there come a falling away first, and that man of sin be revealed, the son of perdition, who opposeth and exalteth himself above all that is called God, or that is worshipped, so that he as God sitteth in the temple of God, showing himself that he is God.
2: Remember ye not that when I was yet with you I told you these things? And now ye know what withholdeth, that he might be revealed in his time. For the mystery of iniquity doth already work. Only he who now letteth will let, until he be taken out of the way. And then shall that wicked be revealed, whom the Lord shall consume with the spirit of his mouth, and shall destroy with the brightness of his coming, even him whose coming is after the working of Satan with all power and signs and lying wonders, and with all deceivableness of unrighteousness in them that perish, because they receive not the love of the truth, that they might be saved. And for this cause God shall send them strong delusion, that they should believe a lie, that they all might be damned who believe not the truth, but had pleasure in unrighteousness.
3: But we are bound to give thanks alway to God for you, brethren beloved of the Lord, because God hath from the beginning chosen you to salvation through sanctification of the Spirit and belief of the truth, whereunto He called you by our gospel to the obtaining of the glory of our Lord Jesus Christ.
2: Therefore, brethren, stand fast, and hold the traditions which ye have been taught, whether by word or our epistle. Now our Lord Jesus Christ Himself, and God even our Father, which hath loved us, and hath given us everlasting consolation and good hope through grace, comfort your hearts, and establish you in every good word and work.
4: And when Jesus departed thence, two blind men followed Him, crying and saying, "Thou Son of David, have mercy on us." And when He was come into the house, the blind men came to Him. And Jesus saith unto them, "Believe ye that I am able to do this?" They said unto Him, "Yea, Lord." Then touched He their eyes, saying, "According to your faith, be it unto you." And their eyes were opened,
5: He that believeth on the Son hath everlasting life.
4: Take therefore no thought for the morrow, for the morrow shall take thought for the things of itself.
6: All around the world, men and women look to the heavens for guidance, for hope and answers. Remember, you're not alone. Keep your eyes and heart directed to heaven and put your trust in the Lord. He will guide and comfort you in your times of difficulty.
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9: You're listening to Amazing Facts Bible Study Guide, lesson number 6. Our topic, written in stone. As crime and violence overrun our cities and homes, doesn't it make sense that to secure peace and safety, we should all obey the laws of the land? Well, centuries ago, God wrote His own law in stone. Some believe that Christians are now free to disregard that law, while others believe that it is still relevant for us today. Who is right? What does the Bible say about this very important issue, and why should you care? Stay tuned and we'll study God's Word together.

0: Let's get started with our first question.
1: All right. Well, did God really write the Ten Commandments himself?
0: Yes. Let's look at a couple of verses in Exodus.
2: Exodus, chapter 31, verse 18. He gave Moses two tablets of the testimony, tablets of stone written with the finger of God. Exodus, chapter 32, verse 16. Now the tablets were the work of God, and the writing was the writing of God engraved on the tablets.
0: The God of heaven wrote the Ten Commandments on tablets of stone with his own finger.
1: All right. Then what is the relationship between sin and God's law?
0: Well, let's look at a verse in 1 John.
2: 1 John, chapter 3, verse 4. Whosoever committeth sin transgresseth also the law, for sin is the transgression of the law.
0: Sin is the breaking of God's Ten Commandment law. Psalm 19 tells us that the law of God is perfect, and its principles cover every conceivable sin. According to Ecclesiastes chapter 12, verse 13, the commandments cover man's all, the whole duty of man. Nothing is left out.
1: Why did God give us the Ten Commandments?
0: Let's go to the Bible.
2: Proverbs chapter 29, verse 18. Happy is he who keeps the law. Proverbs, chapter 3, verses 1 and 2. Keep my commands, for length of days and long life and peace they will add to you. Romans, chapter 3, verse 20. By the law is the knowledge of sin. Romans, chapter 7, verse 7. I would not have known sin except through the law, for I would not have known covetousness unless the law had said, you shall not covet.
0: There are four facets to this answer. First, they were given as a guide for happy, abundant living. God created us to experience happiness, peace, long life, contentment, accomplishment, and all the other great blessings for which our hearts desire. God's law is a roadmap that points out the right paths to follow in order to find true happiness. Second, to show us the difference between right and wrong. James chapter 1 says that God is like a mirror. It points out wrongdoing in our lives, much like a mirror points out dirt on our faces. The only possible way for us to know we are sinning is to carefully check our lives by the mirror of God's law. It tells us where to draw the line. Let's consider a couple of other passages.
2: Deuteronomy chapter 6, verses 24 and 25. And the Lord commanded us to observe all these statutes, to fear the Lord our God for our good always, that he might preserve us alive as it is this day. Then it will be righteousness for us if we are careful to observe all these commandments before the Lord our God as he has commanded us. Psalm chapter 119, verses 117 and 118. Hold me up, and I shall be safe, and I shall observe your statutes continually. You reject all those who stray from your statutes.
0: And that leads us to the third reason God gave us the Ten Commandments: to protect us from danger and tragedy. God's law is like a strong cage at the zoo that protects us from fierce, destructive animals. It protects us from falsehood, murder, idolatry, theft, and many other evils that destroy life, peace, and happiness. All good laws protect, and God's law is no exception. Let's look at one more passage.
2: 1 John chapter 2, verses 3 through 5. Now by this we know that we know him. If we keep his commandments, he who says, I know him, and does not keep his commandments, is a liar, and the truth is not in him. But whoever keeps his word, truly the love of God is perfected in him.
0: The fourth reason is that keeping God's commandments helps us to know him. The eternal principles within God's law are written deep in every person's nature by the God who created us. The writing might be dim and smudged, but it's still there. We were created to live in harmony with them. When we ignore them, the result is always tension, unrest, and tragedy. just as ignoring the rules for safe driving can lead to serious injury or death.
1: Okay, so what else does the Bible say about God's law?
0: Well, for one thing, it says that the commandments should be important to each of us personally for a very good reason.
2: James chapter 2, verse 12. So speak and so do as those who will be judged by the law of liberty.
0: That means that the Ten Commandment law is the standard by which God examines people in the heavenly judgment.
1: I see. So can God's law be changed?
0: Let's consider a few verses.
3: Luke chapter 16, verse 17. It is easier for heaven and earth to pass away than for one tittle of the law to fail.
2: Psalm chapter 89, verse 34. My covenant I will not break, nor alter the word that has gone out of my lips. Psalm chapter 111, verses 7 and 8. The works of his hands are verity and justice. All his precepts are sure. They stand fast forever and ever, and are done in truth and uprightness.
0: The Bible is clear that the law of God cannot be changed. The commandments are the very foundation of God's kingdom and will be true as long as God exists. The Ten Commandment law is actually God's character in written form, written so that we can better comprehend God. It is no more possible to change God's law than to pull God out of heaven and change him. Jesus showed us what the law, that is, the pattern for holy living, looks like when expressed in human form. God's character cannot change. Therefore, neither can his law.
1: But didn't Jesus abolish the law while he was here on earth?
0: Let's look at what Jesus said about the law.
3: Matthew chapter 5, verses 17 and 18. Do not think that I came to destroy the law. I did not come to destroy, but to fulfill. Till heaven and earth pass away, one jot or one tittle will by no means pass from the law till all is fulfilled.
0: No, indeed. Jesus specifically asserted that he did not come to destroy the law, but to fulfill or keep it. And Jesus urged his followers to do the same.
3: John chapter 14, verse 15. If you love me, keep my commandments.
0: Jesus magnified the law as a perfect guide for holy living. For example, Christ showed that anger without cause leads to murder, and that lust is a form of adultery.
1: Well, can you tell me, will people who knowingly continue to break God's commandments be saved?
0: Let's look at some specific Bible verses.
2: Romans chapter 6, verse 23. The wages of sin is death. Isaiah chapter 13, verse 9. He will destroy its sinners. James chapter 2, verse 10. For whoever shall keep the whole law, and yet stumble in one point, he is guilty of all.
0: The Ten Commandment law guides us into holy living. If we ignore even one of the commandments, we neglect an essential part of the divine blueprint. If only one link of a chain is broken, its entire purpose is undone. The Bible says in James chapter 4 that when we knowingly break a commandment of God, we are sinning because we have refused his will for us. Only those who do his will can enter the kingdom of heaven. Of course, God will forgive anyone who genuinely repents and accepts Christ's power to change him or her.
1: I see. So, does keeping the law save us?
0: Let's allow the scriptures to answer that.
2: Romans chapter 3, verse 20. By the deeds of the law, no flesh will be justified in his sight. Romans chapter 3, verse 28. Therefore, we conclude that a man is justified by faith apart from the deeds of the law. Ephesians chapter 2, verses 4 and 5. But God, who is rich in mercy, because of his great love with which he loved us, even when we were dead in trespasses, made us alive together with Christ. By grace you have been saved. Ephesians chapter 2, verses 8 and 9. For by grace you have been saved through faith, and that not of yourselves. It is the gift of God, not of works, lest anyone should boast. Romans chapter 5, verses 19 through 21. For as by one man's disobedience many were made sinners, so also by one man's obedience many will be made righteous. Moreover, the law entered that the offense might abound, but where sin abounded, grace abounded much more, so that as sin reigned in death, even so grace might reign through righteousness to eternal life through Jesus Christ our Lord.
4: So in short, no, the law does not save us. The answer is too plain to miss. No one can be saved by keeping the law. Salvation comes only through grace as a free gift of Jesus Christ, and we receive this gift by faith, not by our works. The law really serves as a mirror that points out the sin in our lives. Just as a mirror can show you dirt on your face but cannot clean your face, so cleansing and forgiveness from that sin only come through Christ.
1: Does the law do anything else for us?
4: Yes, it plays a part in improving Christian character. Let's go to the Bible.
2: Ecclesiastes chapter 12, verse 13. Fear God and keep His commandments, for this is man's all. Romans chapter 3, verse 20. By the law is the knowledge of sin. Galatians chapter 3, verse 24. Therefore, the law was our tutor to bring us to Christ, that we might be justified by faith.
4: You see, the full pattern or whole duty for Christian living is contained in God's law. Like a six-year-old who made his own ruler, measured himself, and told his mother that he was 12 feet tall, our own standards of measure are never safe. We cannot know whether we are sinners unless we look carefully into the perfect standard, God's law. Many think that doing good works guarantees their salvation, even if they ignore keeping the law. So they think they are righteous and saved, when in fact, they are sinful and lost.
1: It sounds like the law is pretty important, but how can a Christian keep it?
4: Good question. Once again, let's go to the scriptures to find an answer.
2: Hebrews chapter 8, verse 10. I will put my laws in their mind and write them on their hearts, and I will be their God, and they shall be my people. Philippians chapter 4, verse 13. I can do all things through Christ who strengthens me. Romans chapter 8, verses 3 and 4. For what the law could not do in that it was weak through the flesh, God did by sending His own Son in the likeness of sinful flesh on account of sin. He condemned sin in the flesh, that the righteous requirement of the law might be fulfilled in us who do not walk according to the flesh, but according to the Spirit.
4: Christ not only pardons repentant sinners, He also restores in them the image of God. He brings them into harmony with His law through the power of His presence in their lives. Thou shalt not becomes a positive promise that the Christian will not steal, lie, or murder, because Jesus lives within us and is in control. God will not change His moral law, but He made a provision through Jesus to change the sinner so we can measure up to that law.
1: But isn't a Christian who has faith and is living under grace freed from keeping the law?
4: Very good question. Let's turn to the book of Romans.
2: Romans chapter 6, verses 14 and 15. For sin shall not have dominion over you, for you are not under law, but under grace. What then? Shall we sin because we are not under law, but under grace? Certainly not. Romans chapter 3, verse 31. Do we then make void the law through faith? Certainly not. On the contrary, we establish the law.
4: Actually, the scriptures teach the very opposite. Grace is like a governor's pardon to a prisoner. It forgives him, but it does not give him the freedom to break another law. The forgiven person living under grace will actually want to keep God's law in gratitude for salvation. A person who refuses to keep God's law, saying that he is living under grace, is sorely mistaken.
1: Can you find the Ten Commandments in the New Testament?
4: Yes, absolutely. First, let's look at the three which were spoken by Jesus and cover the first, fifth, and seventh commandments.
3: Matthew chapter 4, verse 10. You shall worship the Lord your God, and him only you shall serve. Matthew chapter 19, verse 19. Honor your father and your mother. Matthew chapter 19, verse 18. You shall not commit adultery.
4: And here are the other seven.
2: 1 John chapter 5, verse 21. Little children, keep yourselves from idols. Acts chapter 17, verse 29. Since we are the offspring of God, we ought not to think that the divine nature is like gold or silver or stone, something shaped by art and man's devising. 1 Timothy chapter 6, verse 1. That the name of God and his doctrine may not be blasphemed. Hebrews chapter 4, verses 4, 9, and 10. For he has spoken in a certain place of the seventh day in this way, and God rested on the seventh day from all his works. There remains therefore a rest for the people of God, for he who has entered his rest has himself also ceased from his works, as God did from his. Romans chapter 13, verse 9. You shall not murder. Romans chapter 13, verse 9. You shall not steal. Romans chapter 13, verse 9. You shall not bear false witness. Romans chapter 7, verse 7. You shall not covet.
1: Interesting. Well, what's the difference between the law of God and the law of Moses? Or are they the same?
4: No, they are not the same. Look at the following contrasts. Moses' law contained the temporary, ceremonial law of the Old Testament. It regulated the priesthood, sacrifices, rituals, meat and drink offerings, and so on, all of which foreshadowed the cross. This law was added till the seed should come, and that seed was Christ. The ritual and ceremony of Moses' law pointed forward to Christ's sacrifice. When he died, this law came to an end, but the Ten Commandments, God's laws, stand fast forever and ever. Furthermore, Daniel chapter 9 makes it clear that there are two laws.
1: Well, I would imagine it would make the devil very angry when people obey God's Ten Commandment law.
4: Indeed it does. Let's look at a couple of verses in Revelation.
2: Revelation chapter 12, verse 17. And the dragon was enraged with the woman, and he went to make war with the rest of her offspring, who keep the commandments of God. Revelation chapter 14, verse 12. Here is the patience of the saints. Here are those who keep the commandments of God.
4: The devil hates those who uphold God's law because the law is a pattern of right living. So it is not surprising that he bitterly opposes all who uphold it. In his war against God's holy standard, he goes so far as to use religious leaders to deny the Ten Commandments while at the same time upholding the traditions of men. Here's what Jesus had to say about that.
3: Matthew chapter 15, verses 3 and 9. Why do you also transgress the commandment of God because of your tradition? In vain they worship me, teaching as doctrines the commandments of men.
2: Psalm 119, verse 126. It is time for you to act, O Lord, for they have regarded your law as void.
4: Christians must wake up and restore God's law to its rightful place in their hearts and lives. Do you believe that it's essential for a Christian to obey the Ten Commandments?
1: Yes, I'm convinced. I've got a few more questions, though. Doesn't the Bible say that the law was or is faulty?
4: No, the Bible says the people were faulty. Hebrews chapter 8 says God found fault with them. And in Romans chapter 8, the Bible says that the law was weak through the flesh. It is always the same story. The law is perfect, but the people are faulty or weak. But God has a solution, sending Jesus to live in our hearts so that, As it says in Romans chapter 8, the righteous requirement of the law might be fulfilled in us.
1: I see. So what does the Bible mean when it says we are redeemed from the curse of the law?
4: Let's look at another verse in Romans.
2: Romans chapter 6, verse 23. For the wages of sin is death.
4: So the curse of the law is death. But Hebrews chapter 2 says that Christ tasted death for everyone. Thus, he redeemed all from the curse of the law, death, and in its place provided eternal life.
1: All right. But doesn't Colossians chapter 2, 14 through 17, and Ephesians chapter 2, verse 15, teach that God's law ended at the cross?
4: No, these passages both refer to the law containing ordinances, or Moses' law, which was a ceremonial law governing the sacrificial system and the priesthood. All of this ceremony and ritual foreshadowed the cross and ended at Christ's death as God had intended. Moses' law was added till the seed should come, and that seed is Christ, according to Galatians chapter 3. God's law could not be involved here, because in Romans chapter 7, Paul spoke of it as holy, just, and good many years after the cross.
1: In Romans chapter 13, the Bible says love is the fulfillment of the law. And in Matthew chapter 22, Jesus commands us to love God and to love our neighbors, ending with the words, "On these two commandments hang all the law and the prophets." Don't these commands replace the Ten Commandments?
4: No, actually, the Ten Commandments hang from these two commands as our ten fingers hang from our two hands. They are inseparable. Love to God makes keeping the first four commandments, the ones which concern our relationship to God, a pleasure. And love toward our neighbor makes keeping the last six, which concern our relationship with others, a joy. Love fulfills the law by taking away the drudgery of mere obedience, and by making law-keeping a delight. When we truly love a person, honoring his or her requests becomes a joy. Jesus said it best.
3: John chapter 14, verse 15. If you love me, keep my commandments.
4: It is impossible to love the Lord and not keep his commandments. Consider these verses.
2: 1 John chapter 2, verse 4. He who says, "I know him," and does not keep his commandments is a liar, and the truth is not in him. 1 John chapter 5, verse 3. This is the love of God, that we keep his commandments, and his commandments are not burdensome.
1: All right, but doesn't 2 Corinthians 3:7 teach that the law engraved in stone was to be done away?
4: No, the passage says that the glory of Moses' ministration of the law was to be done away, but not the law. Read the whole passage of 2 Corinthians chapter 3, verses 3 through 9 carefully. The subject is not the doing away with the law or its establishment, but rather the change of the location of the law from tables of stone to tables of the heart. Under Moses' ministration, the law was on stones. Under the Holy Spirit's ministration, through Christ, the law is written upon the heart, according to Hebrews chapter 8. Keeping God's law becomes a delight and a joyful way of living because the Christian has true love for both God and man.
1: Romans chapter 10 and verse 4 says that Christ is the end of the law. So it has ended, hasn't it?
4: End in this verse means purpose or object, as it does in James chapter 5, verse 11. The meaning is clear. To lead men to Christ, where they find righteousness, is the goal, purpose, or end of the law.
1: So why do so many people deny that God's law is relevant for us today?
4: Let me answer that with the Bible passage.
2: Romans chapter 8, verses 7 through 9. Because the carnal mind is enmity against God, for it is not subject to the law of God, nor indeed can be. So then, those who are in the flesh cannot please God. But you are not in the flesh, but in the Spirit, if indeed the Spirit of God dwells in you. Now, if anyone does not have the Spirit of Christ, he is not his.
1: Were the righteous people of the Old Testament saved by the law?
4: Actually, no one has ever been saved by the law. All who have been saved in all ages have been saved by grace. 2 Timothy says this, "Grace was given to us in Christ Jesus before time began. The law only points out sin. Christ alone can save." Noah found grace. Moses found grace. The Israelites in the wilderness found grace. And Abel, Enoch, Abraham, Isaac, Jacob, Joseph, and many other Old Testament characters were saved by faith, according to Hebrews chapter 11. They were saved by looking forward to the cross, and we by looking back to it. The law is necessary because, like a mirror, it reveals the dirt in our lives. Without it, people are sinners but are not aware of it. However, the law has no saving power. It can only point out sin. Jesus and He alone can save a person from sin. This has always been true, even in Old Testament times.
1: But since we have a conscience, do we really need to worry about the law?
4: Let's go to the book of Proverbs.
2: Proverbs chapter 14, verse 12. "There is a way that seems right to a man, but its end is the way of death." Proverbs chapter 28, verse 26. "He who trusts in his own heart is a fool."
4: The Bible speaks of an evil conscience, a defiled conscience, and a seared conscience, none of which is safe. The only safe guidelines to what is right are found in the Ten Commandments. Well, let's finish up here for today, but let's plan to study together again soon. Our next lesson is entitled The Lost Day of History.
5: Hello, friends. This is Doug Batchelor, president of Amazing Facts. 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
4: Some scripture taken from the New King James Version. 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
6: A new calendar took effect in much of the world on October the 4th, 1582. The Julian calendar had measured a year as being 365 and a quarter days long, but that was a little too long, and the seasons had got out of kilter. So the Gregorian calendar was introduced, and after October the 4th, it became October 15th. And with an adjustment, we were back on track. A little inaccuracy can make a big difference. If you believe you are saved by faith and works, that inaccuracy will rob you of assurance. An elderly man said at the end of his life, "I'm not sure I'm good enough to go to heaven." No hope, because his hope wasn't in Christ alone, but accept the Bible teaching, "For by grace are ye saved through faith," Ephesians 2:8, and you can claim His merits, Jesus' merits, in the place of your sin. John Bradshaw, it is written.

Emperor of Rome. Caesar Augustus. He built a new Rome. And a new religion. He merged them into an empire that lasted for centuries. And changed the world forever. His power, authority, and influence shaped our world. This is his story. A story of romance, intrigue, power, and conquest. Constantine the Great.

The world knows him as Constantine, the great conqueror who managed to unite the Roman Empire and the man who turned the religion of Rome completely on its head. He's known as the man who propelled an obscure Jewish sect into the global powerhouse religion we now know as Christianity. But what most people don't know is how this incredible man got his start and how profoundly his roots shaped his thinking and then the thinking of the whole world. He was born to a peasant girl who had to prove to a group of soldiers that her son's father was the governor of the Roman province of Dalmatia, a powerful and influential man named Flavius Constantius. But once that happened, once she produced indisputable proof that the Roman governor was her baby's father, it started a chain of events that rocked the whole planet and changed the course of history. Constantine grew up to become Emperor of Rome, and his life was destined to cross that of another great world leader, Jesus Christ. At first glance, the similarities between the early lives of Constantine and Jesus are astonishing. They were both born under a cloud of illegitimacy in a remote corner of the empire. No one could have imagined their future destinies, that they would, in different ways, establish empires and rule the world. And when these empires collided, the results were incredible. The impact determined the very shape of our civilization. But there's a strange twist to this clash of empires. There's more than meets the eye. In fact, it's one of the biggest secrets of history. Stay with us to find out all about it.

When we left Helena and her son Constantine at the end of episode one, they seemed to have it made. Instead of abandoning them, Constantine's father, Constantius, has called them away from Nisus, just a small town really, to come and live with him in the governor's palace. Constantius has actually married Helena, and both she and her son are being educated in all the arts of cultured Roman civilization. What could possibly go wrong? The emperor at the time was Diocletian. He had become emperor through some rather murky circumstances, and historians have long suspected that he had murdered the previous emperor. When Diocletian took the reins of power, he soon found that running a vast empire that stretched from England to North Africa and from Spain to the far reaches of the Middle East, without the technology that we take for granted today, was a huge job. He needed to find people he could trust to help him run the empire. That's why in AD 283, the Emperor Diocletian divided the empire into two sections, an Eastern Empire and a Western Empire. Then he divided responsibility for its administration among four men. On each side of the empire, there was an Augustus, the senior emperor, and there was also a Caesar, the junior to the Augustus. And so it happened that Diocletian appointed Constantius, the governor of Dalmatia, as the junior emperor of the Western Roman Empire, with the title of Caesar. This had consequences for Constantine and his mother. You see, Constantius now had ambitions to reach the top, and he decided to get rid of Helena. He saw her as a substandard wife. She was still just a peasant, really. Not the right sort of companion for an emperor. So he divorced Helena, and he upgraded to a more appropriate wife, Theodosia, who had powerful political connections. She was the daughter of his senior emperor, Maximian, a woman who was 26 years younger than he was. Although Constantius did it for very good political reasons, you can imagine the impact this had on Helena when she heard that she was going to be replaced by a much younger woman who was of noble Roman blood. Many historians believe that it was at this point that Helena turned for comfort outside of the traditions of Rome and embraced the Christian faith. The implications of this were staggering. A member of one of the highest-ranking households in the empire now belonged to a sect that the empire hated with a passion. You see, at that time, it was a crime to be a Christian. They faced severe persecution at the hands of the Romans. Christians worshipped God and not the emperor, and so they were seen as a threat to the empire and faced torture, prison, and death. Thousands were massacred. And that's the faith that Constantine's mother had adopted. So now, let's go back to Constantine. It's not hard to understand that Constantine probably harbored resentment for the rest of his life at how his mother had been treated when she was cast off by his father, Constantius. Now a grown man, Constantine was given the rank of centurion and sent east to work for the emperor, who was always traveling, checking on the administration of the empire and inspecting its defenses. These 12 years he spent with the emperor Diocletian must have been formative. He learned how to manage an empire by watching how Diocletian did it. And Diocletian wasn't a very nice person at all. Around that time, the emperor Diocletian was forced to deal with a serious threat to his power. And it came from an unlikely source. It came from a religious sect called the Manichaeans, which had a power base in Egypt. This group had been founded by a Persian called Mani. Now, Mani called himself an apostle of Christ, even though he promoted beliefs that were at odds with Christianity, such as reincarnation. However, Mani did borrow heavily from Christianity, as well as from other faiths such as Buddhism, Zoroastrianism, and Hinduism.
Now, the Romans didn't generally care what you believed in, as long as you didn't do what the Manichaeans did in Egypt. They staged a military revolt. And at this point, their religious beliefs suddenly became a big issue. Diocletian brutally quashed the rebellion in Egypt, literally sending the Manichaeans to the salt mines. And Constantine was right there alongside his emperor. Now, the Romans couldn't really differentiate between the Christians and the Manichaeans. They couldn't tell them apart. And Diocletian's junior emperor in the east, Caesar Galerius, hated Christians with a passion. So he started putting pressure on Diocletian to do something about these so-called nasty Christians who were undermining the empire. At around the same time, the pagan philosopher Porphyry started to publish attacks against the Christian faith. He was a highly educated man, and his attacks were so strong that Christians continued to defend themselves against them long after his death. So eventually, Diocletian decided that he needed to do something about the Christians. But he knew that persecuting Christians in the past hadn't worked. The more of them that were killed, the more they grew in numbers. So he decided to start with civil penalties first. The first thing the emperor did was to dismiss all the Christians in the army, and then all the Christians who worked in the palace. However, when this didn't seem to have any impact, Diocletian issued an edict against Christians to be enforced throughout the empire, including in the West. They no longer had a right to worship, their church buildings were to be demolished, and their scriptures publicly burned. Christians were denied their rights, so that anyone could attack them and steal from them with impunity. They were effectively non-persons. A few months later, the leaders of the church were rounded up and told that if they didn't offer sacrifices to the emperor like everyone else, they would be put to death. Then this edict was posted up in public places. That same day, a Christian by the name of Euthyphros lost his temper and ripped the edict down, trampling it on the ground. He was immediately arrested and taken before the magistrate. When the judge told him what the likely penalty would be, Euthyphros answered, "If you kill me, you will not give me death, but life eternal. I pity you." The judge replied, "You are an idiot, but the law does not exempt idiots from just punishment. Take him away, torture him, and then burn him on the stake." Guards took Euthyphros, tortured him all night, and when the sun rose, they tied him to a stake and burned him to death. It was reported that he suffered death with admirable patience and in peace. What the Emperor Diocletian wanted was for Christians to come to their senses, according to him, and offer sacrifices to the gods. But they never did. They refused. Euthyphros was the first victim of the infamous Diocletian persecution, but he wasn't the last. There were many. By April of AD 304, merely being a Christian incurred the death penalty. Yes, it was a deadly crime to be a Christian. In actual practice, however, the persecution of the Christians wasn't universal or uniform across the empire. It was much worse in the East, because Galerius hated Christianity. In fact, in the west of the empire, it wasn't always so bad. That's where Constantius was the Caesar, the second in command. This brings us back to Constantius and Helena, because after Constantius divorced Helena and married Theodosia, they had a daughter whom they named Anastasia. Now, this is significant, because this is a Christian name, meaning resurrection. Though divorced, Helena was still part of the imperial household. Maybe this Christian name was somehow due to her influence, or perhaps it was the influence of other Christians in the palace. We'll never really know. However, it seems obvious that Christians were influential in the household of Constantius.
It seems likely that Constantine had been exposed to the Christian faith before he went to live with Diocletian. However, unlike his mother, he didn't become a Christian at that time. But this might explain his later affinity for the religion. Shortly after his persecution of the Christians began, Diocletian did something that no other Roman emperor had ever done before. He decided that he was too old to rule, and so for the good of the empire, he chose to retire while he was still at the top of his game. Diocletian contacted the senior emperor in the west, Maximian, and he suggested that they should both step aside and promote their seconds in command to the top position. Soon after this, Constantine saw his opportunity to seize power. And the key to power was his father's army. So Constantine fled the palace in Nicomedia, where he was based, and traveled westward as fast as he could go. He was so desperate to get away and reach his father that he killed every horse along the imperial highway to stop any pursuers. Constantine and his father were reunited in Gaul, where they fought a battle together against the Picts, a fierce tribe from the British Isles. In that battle, Constantine fought so bravely and magnificently that the army honored the request of his dying father. And on the 25th of July, AD 306, the men took his father's purple cape and acclaimed him as Augustus, the ruler of the Western Empire. But Constantine didn't just want the West. He wanted the entire empire. But he still had powerful opposition. So Constantine was both smart and patient. He just waited for the right opportunity to present itself. And he didn't have to wait long. Maxentius was the son of the retired Western Augustus, Maximian, and he thought that he should rule the empire. So he convinced the city of Rome to rebel against Constantine. Now, Constantine was still a pagan who sacrificed to Apollo before every battle. However, the Christian influence in his household had continued to grow. Not only his mother, but now his stepmother Theodosia had also converted. And she even kept a Christian minister right on.

find a prophecy there about who would win the coming battle with Constantine. The answer he got was, and I quote, "Tomorrow, the enemy of Rome will perish." Maxentius was delighted because, as far as he was concerned, the enemy of Rome was none other than Constantine. However, the Sibylline prophecy also meant that there had to be a battle the next day, and Constantine was showing no sign of attacking, which meant that Maxentius would have to strike first. Camped outside the city, a messenger brought Constantine the bad news. Maxentius claimed he had discovered a prophecy that predicted that he would win and Constantine would be killed. Now, the Romans were very superstitious, and Constantine saw the spirit of his men fall as the news spread throughout his army. Constantine knew that he needed to come up with his own omen to bolster his men's spirits ahead of the coming battle. And that's when one of the most famous episodes in world history suddenly unfolded. And this is the point where the stories of Jesus and Constantine actually begin to merge. The message of Jesus Christ was spreading around the world, and it had reached the very heart of the empire, Rome itself. It had even captured the allegiance of members of Constantine's own family, his inner circle. And now, as he faces his greatest challenge at the gates of Rome and desperate for supernatural powers to protect him from harm and bring him victory, Constantine reaches out and embraces Christianity and the empire of Jesus Christ. It's a clash of cultures, beliefs, and faiths. But Constantine throws in his lot and aligns himself with Christianity. And under its banner, Constantine came up with his own talisman, the Kairo. Now, the Kairo is really two Greek letters blended together. The letter CHI, which looks like our letter X, but is really a CH. And the letter Rho, which looks like our letter P, but is really the letter R. It's widely recognized as a Christian symbol because together, the two letters are the first letters in the word Christ, CHR. Constantine told his men that he had seen the symbol in a dream and that the army had to put it on their shields because it was a guarantee that they would win. There's a legend, for which no evidence exists, that while the army had still been in Gaul on its way to Rome, that Constantine, and indeed the whole army, had seen a cross of light superimposed on the sun. Attached to it in Greek were the words, "In this sign, conquer." And so, through Constantine, the two empires clash and merge. Rome and Christianity become entwined and interlinked. But there's a strange twist to this merger. There's more than meets the eye. Because whenever politics and religion unite, there's always a very real danger that truth will suffer and be compromised. And that is evident in this new merger right from the start. In fact, it's one of the biggest secrets of history. You see, the Kairo wasn't a new symbol at all. It predates Constantine and even predates Christ and Christianity. The Kairo was commonly used by pagans to mean good luck. Originally, it was a pagan symbol, but it was adopted by Constantine, given a Christian connotation, and at least his army now had a good omen, a sign that the gods would help them liberate the city of Rome from Maxentius. Constantine's conversion, it has often been said, smacked more of expedience and superstition than genuine religious awakening. What happened next was the famous Battle of the Milvian Bridge. Early in the morning, Maxentius's army launched a surprise attack against Constantine across the Milvian Bridge outside Rome. Maxentius was certain he would win. He significantly

0: greatly outnumbered Constantine's army, and he had the Sibylline prophecy on his side. What could possibly go wrong? But Constantine was ready. His counterattack was deadly fast and ferocious. He attacked Maxentius's army before they could even get back over the bridge to safety. In the middle of the battle, Maxentius found himself pushed off his horse and over the bridge into the water. His heavy armor meant he had no chance. His mud-covered body was found lying in the reeds the next morning. The battle was brutal and lasted all day until mid-afternoon. At the end of it, Maxentius was dead, his army had been crushed, and Constantine was the victor. On the 29th of October, AD 312, Constantine and his army rode triumphantly into the city, their shields emblazoned with the Cairo symbol, and Constantine entered with Maxentius's head on a spear. That was unusual. But there was something else that was highly unusual about Constantine's victory procession. The custom was that the conquering hero would make his way to the Capitoline Hill, where he would offer sacrifices at the Temple of Jupiter. But this time, there was no sacrifice. Jupiter didn't get the credit. This time, the honor went to the Christian God. Constantine had been influenced by his mother's religion and embraced Christianity in his hour of need. The two empires had always been at war, but now they had clashed in a very different way. Now, religion and politics came together in a way that they never had before, and with momentous consequences. From that moment on, nothing in the Western world would ever be the same again. Christianity had survived the persecution of the empire, but could it now survive the embrace of the emperor and maintain its authenticity and purity? That's the challenge we all face when it comes to matters of faith, being genuine and being faithful. Because the clash of empires continues. We experience it in our daily lives, and it's a clash that can bring apathy and the temptation to compromise. That's why the Bible continually calls us to be faithful. Here's what it says in Revelation chapter 2, verses 10 and 11. Do not fear, be faithful, and I will give you the crown of life. He who overcomes shall not be hurt by the second death. Have you ever wondered about the chaos and confusion that we see in our world today? Have you ever wondered if God is in control of our earth? Well, if you'd like to find out more about what the Bible says concerning the clash of two empires we see vying for power in our world today, then I'd like to recommend the free gift we have for all our incredible journey viewers today. It's the booklet, Courage Under Fire. This booklet will take you behind the scenes and give you inside information about what's going on in our world today. This booklet is our gift to you and is absolutely free. I guarantee there are no costs or obligations whatsoever. So make the most of this wonderful opportunity to receive the free gift we have for you today.
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0: If you've enjoyed today's journey through history as we followed the greatest clash of empires this world has ever seen, then be sure to join us again next week, when we will share another of life's journeys together. Until then, join me as as we pray and ask for God's leading and guidance in our lives. Dear Lord, we thank you that you are there when there's a clash of empires and trouble in our lives. Help us to be the faithful people you desire us to be. We recognize that you are stronger than all of the evil in the world that seeks to do us harm and deceive us. Give us wisdom to discern what is happening in our world today, and teach us to trust you so that we may be overcomers and receive your crown of life in the end. In Jesus' name we pray. Amen.

0: With men this is impossible, but with God all things are possible. Then answered Peter and said unto him, Behold, we have forsaken all and followed thee. What shall we have therefore? And Jesus said unto them, Verily I say unto you, that ye which have followed me, in the regeneration when the Son of Man shall sit in the throne of his glory, ye also shall sit upon 12 thrones, judging the 12 tribes of Israel. And every one that hath forsaken houses, or brethren, or sisters, or father, or mother, or wife, or children, or lands, for my name's sake, shall receive an hundredfold, and shall inherit everlasting life. But many that are first shall be last, and the last shall be first. Judge not, that ye be not judged.
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4: This is Hope Lives 365. 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That's 888-244-HOPE. 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
5: So there are two great reasons for fear. One, we fear what might happen, and we play the what-if game. The second great reason for fear is the reality that what might happen has in fact happened. But there is an answer to fear. You see, fear is an emotion. Faith is an attitude, and focus is a choice. Fear is an emotion. Faith is an attitude, and focus is a choice. We fear the unknown, or we fear the reality of the known. Faith does not deny the existence of a stormy sea. Faith believes that the Christ who is walking on the stormy sea will take my hand and get me through the storm. So faith, rather than focusing on the waves and the what-ifs or the reality, faith focuses on the one who has conquered every storm, the one who's calmed every sea, the one who took Peter by the hand and took him through. What is faith? Faith is trusting God as a friend well-known, knowing that he'll never do me any harm, knowing that his strength is to get me through whatever I have to deal with. That's what faith is. So faith says I can face the unknown. Faith says I can face the deepest trials in life because my hand is in the hand of the living Christ. You know, let me give you an example of faith. Another word for faith is trust. That you have absolute trust in God no matter what happens in your life. I'll need to go for these treatments I was telling you about, and I was talking to one of the owners of one of the clinics where I'm going to be, and one of the treatments I'm going to do is a complementary treatment called a hypobaric chamber treatment. They use that to build up the immune system. They use that to strengthen the bones, etc. It was typically originally used for divers who needed to decompress when they were coming back, but they're using it now for amazing, they're getting amazing medical results with it. And so here's what my friend told me. Now, this hyperbaric chamber is about 31 inches wide. It's about that wide. And they put you in there, and it's closed in. There's a little acrylic thing you can see out, and they seal it, and you're in there for an hour. And so I said to my friend, you know, I don't know about this. There's a little claustrophobia, you know, when you're in that thing. He said, Mark, the problem is not claustrophobia. The problem is trust. And I said, what do you mean? He said, here's what the problem is. When we put you in there, it's impossible for you to get out. No way. You can't get out. We put you in there, and we lock that thing, and you're in this chamber. So he said, it's not a matter of claustrophobia. It's a matter of trust. Do you trust the person that put you in is going to get you out? Do you trust them? Because if you do not trust the person that put you in there is going to get you out, you're going to panic inside. Because you cannot get out on your own. The storm you're going through, you can't get out on your own. What is faith? Faith is trusting the one who allowed the storm to come, that he is going to take your hand and get you through that storm. See, fear is an emotion. Faith is an attitude of trust. And focus is a choice to place your confidence in the one whom you cannot see, the Lord Jesus Christ, who's going to get you through your storm. Now, in the midst of the storm, the raging waves, Peter cries out. Take your Bible. Matthew 14, verse 28. Peter cries out. And Peter said to him, Lord, verse 28, if it is you, command me to come to you on the water. And he said, come. He said, come. Peter did not allow his fears at this point to overwhelm his faith, so we'd lose focus. Faith leads us out of the boat. Faith leads us to walk on stormy seas with Jesus. Faith leads us to face the winds and the rains with our eyes fixed on the master of the wind and the Lord of heaven and earth. Faith triumphs over fear. Faith overcomes the obstacles. Faith enables us to walk on the stormy seas. Have you ever noticed the many times in the Bible that Jesus says, come? Matthew 11, you remember, Jesus says, come unto me, all you that do what? Are burdened and heavy laden, and I will give you rest. Jesus says in John 6 and verse 37, him that cometh to me, I'll in no wise cast out. And notice how the Bible ends with the invitation to come. Revelation chapter 22. There in the stormy waters of the Galilee, Jesus says to Peter, come, step out of the boat, take a leap in faith. Trust me, Peter, I'm not going to allow you to drown. Revelation ends with this marvelous passage in Revelation chapter 22, verse 17. And the Spirit and the bride say what? Come. And let him who hears say what? Come. And let him who thirsts come, and whoever desires, let him take the water of life freely. Jesus says, come, step out of the boat. And Peter flings himself into the jaws of death. In the face of the howling wind, Peter does not allow his fears to paralyze him. What are your greatest fears? What are your greatest fears? What do you worry about the most? Christ is greater than our fears. Christ is bigger than our doubts. Christ is larger than our questions. Christ invites us to come to him on the stormy seas. When Peter kept his eyes focused upon Jesus, he walked on the water. But something happened to Peter. And what happened to Peter often happens to us. Faith led him out of the boat. But in the midst of the storm, Peter lost focus. Let's go back. Matthew 14, verse 30. In the midst of the storm, Peter lost focus. When Peter kept his eye fixed upon Christ and his word and his power, he walked on water. When he focused on the waves and the treacherous situation he was in, he sank. You see, we either look at our difficulties from an earthly perspective with our human reason and weakness, or we look through the eyes of faith at the promises of God. Matthew 14, and you're looking there at verse 30. See, at first, Peter was looking at Jesus. His fear gave way to faith, and his faith led him to focus. But here, he loses his perspective. He loses his focus. Verse 30. But when he saw the wind was boisterous, he was afraid. And beginning to sink, he cried out, "Lord, save me." Now notice, Peter begins to sink beneath the waves. When we're dominated by fear, we sink. And the sinking of our spirits is the result of the sinking of our faith. Did you get that? When we are dominated by fear, we begin to sink. And the sinking of our spirits is the result of the sinking of our faith. We fear when we forget. Now, here are two amazing passages to ponder. But can you say with me, we fear when we forget. Together, we fear when we forget. Once again, we fear when we forget. Let me give you the biblical evidence of that. Isaiah 51. We fear when we forget. Isaiah, the 51st chapter. Speaking of Israel. And you're going to look there at verse 12 and 13. Well, we need to read verse 11 as well. Verse 11, 12, and 13 of Isaiah 51. So the ransomed of the Lord shall return and come to Zion with singing, with everlasting joy on their heads. They shall obtain joy and gladness, and sorrow and sighing shall flee away. That's focus. It's focused not on the waves. It's focused not on the wind. It's focused not on the darkness of the night. It's focused not on the sickness. It's focused not on my fear. Notice what it says. It says focusing on the day that the ransomed to the Lord come to Zion with singing and everlasting joy, and sorrow and sighing flee away. Now verse 12. I am he who comforts you. Who are you that you should be afraid? God says, who are you that you shall be afraid of? A man will die, and of the son of man will be made like grass. In other words, God says, I'm holding you in my hand, and the worst thing that can happen to you is you can die. But one day you're going to walk on sea of glass. One day you're going to rejoice in Zion with singing. Then he says, verse 13, and you forget the Lord your maker. You're going through this stormy sea. You're going through this difficulty. You're going through this trial. You forget the Lord your maker. He stretched out the heavens. He laid the foundations of the earth. You feared continually every day because of the fury of the oppressor when he's prepared to destroy you. And where's the fury of the oppressor? You see, God says, I'm your creator. I'm your maker. Rejoice. Rejoice. Second text, Psalm 43, verse 5. Let your fear give way to faith, and let faith bear in your heart a new focus, a focus on the Lord, the master of the land and the sea. Psalm 43, verse 5. Notice what Scripture says. And remember, when you lose focus, you begin to sink. And the sinking of your spirits is because the sinking of your faith. Psalm 43, verse 5. David raises this question. Why are you cast down, O my soul? In other words, why are you so discouraged? Why are you so depressed? Why are you so filled with fear? Why are you cast down, O my soul? And why are you disquieted within me? Why are you so anxious? Why are you troubled? Hope in God, for I shall yet praise him, the help of my countenance and my God. When Peter began to sink beneath the stormy sea, there's only one thing that saved him. It was not his skill as an experienced fisherman that saved him. It was not his knowledge of the Sea of Galilee that saved him. It was not his wisdom in solving problems that saved him. It was not his ability to swim back to the boat that saved him. The scripture is plain. Matthew 14, verse 30. Now you notice in the passage there are two cries. There's the cry of fear and the cry of faith. First, there's the cry of fear in Matthew chapter 14 when they cry out. In verse 26, they think it's a ghost and they cry out in fear. But when you come to verse 30, when he saw him, he saw that the wind was boisterous. This is Peter. He was afraid and beginning to sink. He's sinking beneath the waves. The dark, cold waters are pulling him down. The waves are beginning. He's going under. It's dark. It's cold. It's wet. He cries out. See, the first cry is the cry of fear. Second cry of faith. You can either cry out in fear or you can cry out in faith. If you cry out in fear, you're going to be troubled, disappointed, discouraged, downhearted, dejected. If you cry out in faith, your spirits will soar. Notice it says he cried out saying, Lord, save me. And then the scripture says, now, Matthew is writing this from a first-hand experience. Matthew was a witness to what was happening. Matthew is sitting in the boat, and he's seeing this scene play out before him. Now, he doesn't write it when he's in the boat. His parchment would have got a little wet. He writes it later. But Matthew's in that boat, and this is not something that Matthew was told. It is something, indeed, that Matthew experienced. Notice what it says, verse 31. And immediately, Jesus stretched out his hand and caught him. And he said to him, oh, you of little faith, why do you doubt? I love it. Immediately, Jesus stretched out his hand and caught him. When Peter cried out, Jesus immediately responded. Jesus is there in the storms of life. He's there when the waves are high and the night's dark. Now, Jesus cries out. Peter cries out and Jesus reaches out. Peter cries out, Jesus reaches out. When we cry out, Jesus reaches out. When we cry out in our weakness, Jesus reaches out in his strength. When we cry out in our frailty, Jesus reaches out in his enduring might. When we cry out in our utter inability to solve our problem, Jesus reaches out. We can have absolute confidence that Jesus never turns away from those who cry out in faith. His arm is strong to hold us up. Turn to Psalm 20, verse 6. Underline this one. Write it on a card. Memorize it. You may not need it today, but you're going to need it tomorrow. Psalm 20, verse... You're looking there at Psalm 20, verse 6. Now I know, Psalm 20, verse 6, that the Lord saves his anointed. As a child of God, are you one of the anointed of Jesus? Indeed you are. Now I know the Lord saves his anointed. Psalm 20, verse 6. He will answer him from his holy heaven with the saving strength of his right hand.

Some trust in chariots and some in horses. But we will remember the name of the Lord our God. Verse 9, save, Lord. May the king answer us when we call. No, did you notice what Jesus said to Peter, though? He said, oh, you of what? Little faith. Some people look at that passage and they say, well, oh, Peter only had a little faith. I say to you, a little faith is better than no faith at all. You see, a little faith is better than no faith. It reminds me of Jesus' statement. Remember what Jesus said, if you have faith as a grain of what? Mustard seed. A mustard seed is the smallest of all seeds in Palestine. When we exercise the little faith we have, our faith in Christ's power to get us through the storms of life will grow into a mighty force that enables us to walk on stormy seas. If you have faith of the grain of mustard seed, you'll say to this mountain, move, this mountain of difficulty, this mountain of problems, this mountain of trouble. You'll say, move, and it'll move. See, if you only have a little faith, if your faith is really, really small, trust Jesus, exercise the faith you have. And when you exercise the faith you have, that faith is going to grow and grow and grow. Notice this point. Peter had enough faith to get out of the boat, but he didn't have enough faith to get through the storm. Peter had enough faith to get out of the boat, but he didn't have enough faith to get through the storm. Jesus often allows us to walk in the storms of life with the little faith we have to grow our faith. Do you think Peter's faith grew that day? Do you think by going through the storm, Peter's faith was strengthened that day? Jesus often allows the storms of life to blow upon us to increase our faith. See, if we would believe more, we would doubt less. Can you say that with me? If we believe more, we doubt less. Again, if we believe more, we doubt less. The business of faith is to resolve our doubts so we place confidence in Christ and Christ alone. Imagine this scene. Imagine this scene. Peter and Jesus walking hand in hand on a calm moonlit sea with stars shining like diamonds in the sky. Jesus has said, peace, be still. Jesus has calmed the troubled sea, and he's calmed their troubled hearts. Jesus has spoken, and as Lord of land and sea and wind and rain, the moon shines again. The sea is like a sea of glass with not a ripple upon it. And Jesus and Peter together, hand in hand, walk back to that boat. The elements were out of control, but Jesus was in control. The boat was out of control, but Jesus was in control. The disciples' emotions were out of control, but Jesus was in control. In spite of the devil's attacks, Jesus is in control of your life. In the safety and security of the boat, look at what the disciples exclaimed. Last verse, Matthew 14, verse 23. Here it is. Faith has triumphed over the storms of life. Jesus, the Lord of wind and rain and sea, has calmed the storm in their troubled hearts. And in Matthew chapter 14, last verse in this passage, verse 33, then those who were in the boat came and worshipped him, saying, truly you are the Son of God. What a day it had been for them. They cry out, truly you are the Son of God. Within a 24-hour period, they saw Jesus take 5 loaves and 2 fishes and multiply it and feed 5,000. If that doesn't amaze you, I don't know what would. Within a 24-hour period, they saw Jesus walking on the water. If that doesn't amaze you, I don't know what would. Within a 24-hour period, they saw Jesus calm a storm on the Sea of Galilee. If that doesn't amaze you, I don't know what would. In a 24-hour period, they saw Jesus pull Peter up and walk back to the boat. If that doesn't amaze you, I don't know what would. Now, there are 3 vital lessons in the story. Here they are. Number 1, Christ allows the storms of life to come to every one of us. No human being living in the stormy waters of earth

0: will get from here to glory without going through a storm. You're either going through a storm right now or you will go through one. Lesson one, Christ allows the storms of life to come in order to strengthen our faith and reveal his power not to drown us. God allows the storm, Jesus allows the storms of life to come to strengthen our faith and reveals his power not to drown us. Number two, Christ governs the intensity of the storm and the duration of the storm. Number three, Christ reveals himself in the midst of the storm. It's in the storms of life we see him most clearly. We feel his presence most markedly, and we experience his power most dramatically. He sees us through the storms of life today, so one day we can walk on the sea of glass with him tomorrow. He leads us through the stormy seas to the sea of glass on eternity's peaceful shore. In prophetic vision, John sees another sea. In prophetic vision, John sees not stormy seas, but calm seas. Revelation chapter 15. And John speaks about those who've been through the storms of life today. He speaks of those who go through earth's last storm. Here is the incredible good news. Jesus will take you through the storms of life today. Here's the incredible good news. Jesus will guide you safely to heaven's shore. Here's the incredible good news. The dragon will roar in the last days. The beast will threaten in the last days. The false prophet will deceive in the last days. But with Jesus, one day we'll walk on a sea of glass. Revelation, the 15th chapter. We're looking there at verse 2 and verse 3. And I saw something like the sea of glass. No stormy seas here. No winds blowing fiercely here. No waves engulfing us here. Our little boat not crashing on the rocks here. I saw something like a sea of glass mingled with fire. And those who have victory over the beast, over his image, over his mark, and over the number of his name, standing on the sea of glass, having the harps of God, singing the victorious song of Moses and the servant and the song of the Lamb, saying, great and marvelous are your works, Lord God Almighty, just and true are your ways. When we stand on the sea of glass and look back over the stormy sea of life, we will say, just and true are your ways, O Lord. Every storm I went through was worth it. All the winds that I faced were worth it. All the waves that I faced were worth it. Because now I'm standing on the sea of glass, on eternity's shore, where the winds will no longer blow. Dan Crawford was a successor to David Livingston. He spent 32 years of his life in Africa as a missionary. He died of a terrible infection in the heart of Africa. And he wrote in the flyleaf of his Bible these words. I have read them to you before. I read them often. His dying day, he wrote these words in the flyleaf of his Bible. I cannot do it alone. The waves dash fast and high. The fog in the mist set in. The light goes out in the sky. But I know in the end, we too shall win, Jesus and I. A coward, wayward, and weak. I change with the changing sky. Today I'm so strong and brave, but tomorrow I may be too weak to try. But Jesus never gives up. In the end, we too shall win. Jesus and I. In the storms of life, he is there. Though the outward body perishes day by day, our spirits soar to be renewed in him. And we sing, Lord, it is well. It is well, it is well with my soul.
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2: A friend of mine and I were stopped at Kingsley Dam Outlet at the east end of Lake McConaughey near Ogallala, Nebraska. A cement wall near the outlet was home to scores of cliff swallow bird nests made out of mud, a little city with a high population hanging from a vertical wall. It was an interesting place with all this fluttering and flying and coming and going. We drove off to another spot and found a mud hole in a dirt road. Well, this must have been the local cliff swallow lumberyard. While birds were coming and going, the number of birds present seemed to maintain at about 30. They landed on this mud. It was like they couldn't quit flying because their wings never quit fluttering, filling their little beaks with mud and taking off. I suppose it was a maintenance run. Who taught these little creatures to get a little chunk of mud, stick it to a wall somewhere, and keep doing it until a house was built? It seems to me there's somebody upstairs. This is Rod Bieber with Seed Time and Harvest.
3: What do you call treasures? Have you ever considered the heavens as God's treasury, and the elements found therein as treasures that He shares with us? And what about God's other treasures that we read about in His Word? Stay tuned.
4: Job 38:22 says, "Hast thou entered into the treasures of the snow, or hast thou seen the treasures of the hail?"
3: This is Science, Scripture, and Salvation, a Creation Radio Journal. I'm Chris O'Brien with the Institute for Creation Research. While gold, silver, and precious stones are of great value, there are other treasures talked about in the Bible that are far more significant. As a matter of fact, without these treasures of creation, we would die. Well, what are they? Come with us on a treasure hunt for the next 15 minutes as we discover God's treasures in creation. We'll also discuss how God considers Israel His peculiar treasure and how He's made a way for all people to be part of His treasured family. So just what are these treasures in the sky that we can't live without? Dr. Donald DeYoung, professor of physics at Grace College in Winona Lake, Indiana, says one very important component of creation is the wind.
5: Psalm 135, verse 7, tells us that the Lord brings the wind out of His storehouse, or treasury. Now, what is wind? It consists of great quantities of air in motion. Masses of air continually move from regions of high air pressure to low pressure, much like water flowing downhill. These pressure differences, in turn, result from the sun heating various parts of the earth. The wind evens out pressure and temperature differences. Wind also distributes moisture across the earth. It's like a giant spoon constantly stirring the atmosphere, keeping it healthy. Without the wind, severe hot and cold spots would develop at various locations. The wind truly is a treasure, present on the earth for our benefit.
3: But the wind isn't the only element that comes out of God's treasury. Deuteronomy 28:12 tells how the rain comes out of heaven, and Job 38:22 talks about the treasures of snow and hail. ICR atmospheric scientist Dr. Larry Vardaman is especially interested in these treasures.
4: The reason that I was intrigued by this topic is that the word treasures or treasury was actually in a verse that I used when I was in graduate school. As a student, my subject matter was cloud physics, trying to understand what caused clouds to precipitate snow and why there were certain numbers of snowflakes and the various types. So I did lots of studies understanding the different shapes and sizes and numbers of snowflakes and ice crystals that fell out of clouds. And I found in Job chapter 38, verses 22 and 23, a statement that God had made to Job and his friends, emphasizing him as creator. And he asked very specific questions related to that topic. Job 38, 22 says, "Hast thou entered into the treasures of the snow, or hast thou seen the treasures of the hail?" And to me, that was kind of a slogan or a verse that I posted on my wall in my office as a graduate student, because it was a challenge to me. What I was trying to do was understand a question that God had raised thousands of years before, and I was actually dealing with that particular question.
3: Maybe you've never thought of snow and hail as treasures, especially if you've ever been in a bad hailstorm or if you have to shovel snow each winter. But listen as Dr. DeYoung describes these elements, and consider how God made them part of his creation.
5: When conditions are right, by God's command, snow or hail will readily form. Hail results when storm clouds are especially turbulent. Hailstones long ago helped defeat the enemy of Israel, as described in Joshua chapter 10, verse 11. And in the last days, according to Revelation 16, 21, heavy hailstones will fall in judgment, weighing as much as 100 pounds. Regarding a snowflake, its beauty and symmetry become more clear the closer one looks. The chemical bonding of many water molecules leads to the familiar six-pointed star appearance of a snowflake. The precise shape of a flake depends on the exact nearby conditions, such as air temperature, dust particles, air pressure, wind currents, and humidity. Because of these and many other factors, we know that no two snowflakes are identical, either on the outside or the inside. Now, unique items such as antiques are valuable. They're treasures. And likewise, every snowflake is a unique treasure. It's artwork from God's hand.
3: These natural elements that come forth out of God's treasury and are given to all to enjoy are priceless to us. But out of all of God's creation, people, in particular the Jewish people, are his special treasure. Psalm 135 verse 4 says, "For the Lord hath chosen Jacob unto himself, and Israel for his peculiar treasure." Jim Stambaugh holds a master's degree in divinity from Grace Seminary with an emphasis in Old Testament and Hebrew.
6: When you look at the Old Testament in particular, one finds that God's treasure is his children, Israel. They are indeed the chosen people, the apple of his eye. He holds them up so marvelously. As you read through, in particular, the Psalms, the psalmist stands in wonder and says, God doesn't slumber. God doesn't sleep. He is always active in the regards of his people.
3: Even though the nation of Israel is a treasure to God, the Jewish people have been persecuted throughout human history. Jim Stambaugh says this has occurred and is still happening today because of people who are against God.
6: People don't like God, don't like his people. And that's probably the most succinct way of putting it. They don't like God and don't like his people. So today, the two most probably oppressed groups I'm going to suggest are Jews and Christians, people who have unique relationship with the Creator.
3: So those who believe in Jesus, whether Jew or Gentile, are in God's family of believers and are a treasure in the eyes of the Heavenly Father.
6: we see in the New Testament that we too, as the church, are a peculiar people, a treasured people. No one has the same relationship with God that we have today. The Old Testament saints longed for what we have. They didn't have the indwelling of the Spirit that we have today. They didn't have this wonderful relationship that we have with God moment by moment. We have Him, His presence living within us.
7: But why would God consider sinful people a treasure? And why would a holy God allow His Spirit to dwell inside of us?
6: Well, often, when one thinks of who they are, each person, while they might look at themselves, hey, I'm a sinner, I'm not worthy. And yet, the Bible tells us that while we were yet sinners, Christ died for me. For us, Paul says. Even at that point in time, when Jesus died on the cross, He had me in mind, He had the whole audience in mind. So that person who says, I'm not worthy, yes, you are. All you have to do is to believe that Jesus Christ died on the cross, paid the penalty for your sin. If you do that, He died as a substitute for you. You can have that unique, peculiar relationship of the church.
7: Dr. Vardaman.
4: The treasure of salvation is freely given. It's a gift. It's not anything that we have anything to do with, but it allows us to spend eternity with God and to see and visit with many of our family and friends that we've known here on earth. It's a fantastic treasure. It's a great gift that we've been given, and we have that spelled out very clearly in Scripture, that if we accept Christ as our Savior, His sacrifice is the entrance fee into heaven, and we have that treasure that we're able to take full advantage of.
7: Most times when we hear the word treasures, worldly items of value, such as money, jewels, cars, and houses, come to mind. But Dr. Vardaman reminds us how in the New Testament, Jesus warned not to focus on these types of treasures.
4: Matthew 6, verses 19 through 21 says, "Lay not up for yourselves treasures upon earth, where moth and rust doth corrupt, and where thieves break through and steal, but lay up for yourselves treasures in heaven, where neither moth nor rust doth corrupt, and where thieves do not break through nor steal. For where your treasure is, there will your heart be also." It's very easy to see from Matthew 6, 19 through 22, that Christ is talking about spiritual things, not money, not houses and lands. And a lot of people have a hard time with that because they think this is all there is, the time we have here on earth. So they save up a lot of these. They put more corn in their barn. They build bigger barns, that sort of thing. But if they have a proper understanding of spiritual issues, they recognize that that's really not where it's at.
7: The treasures in heaven that Jesus talked about are worth so much more than any monetary acquisition.
4: Spiritual treasures are things that are spiritual that we have in heaven, such as doing good to others, such as telling them who Christ is, telling them about God, understanding this world, understanding the promises we have of eternal life and spending eternity with God.
7: And Dr. Vardaman says the treasures that we as believers are laying up in heaven are just rewards for our service to Christ and have nothing to do with the free gift of salvation.
4: Ephesians 2, 8, and 9 says, "For by grace are ye saved through faith, and that not of yourselves, it is the gift of God, not of works, lest any man should boast." So if we think that the treasures that we have in heaven are due to the works that we do here on earth, how does that relate to these scriptures? That seems to be a conflict here. What we need to understand is that the treasures we're laying up in heaven don't have anything to do with our salvation. They have to do with the rewards that we're going to receive when we appear before Christ. And even more interesting than that is that when we receive those rewards, we're going to be given crowns in some cases, and we're going to be casting those at the feet of Jesus.
7: Certainly, hidden earthly treasures such as gold and diamonds are a part of God's creation and are very beautiful to behold. And it's a fact that in our worldly system, money is needed to survive. So we're not saying that money isn't important, just that the emphasis on treasures should be on the true riches. Dr. DeYoung.
5: There are many beautiful objects found underground which are valuable. Isaiah chapter 45, verse 3, refers to these treasures of darkness. These are hidden riches stored in secret places underground. They include precious things like gold and silver, mineral crystals, and jewels. One famous example is the Hope Diamond, considered to be worth millions of dollars. There's an interesting description of the search for underground treasures in Job chapter 28. The search is said to be difficult and dangerous. Job 28 ends with a final verse which describes the greatest treasure of all. It's said to be more precious than wind or hail or snow or diamonds. This treasure is identified as true wisdom and is defined as the fear of the Lord. This means the greatest treasure of all is offered to us as a gift. It's the privilege of honoring and worshiping our Creator.
7: As our program comes to a close, we hope that you've been encouraged. It's our desire at ICR to show that the Bible can be trusted, both historically and scientifically, and to give facts that will build your faith. 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We pray that this program will aid you in your discovery of science and the Bible. 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
2: Falling down a flight of steps can be blamed on gravity, but there's usually another factor at fault. I'll return in a moment with the amazing facts about breaking laws that break us.

Hello, this is Joe Cruz on the Amazing Facts broadcast, facts which affect you. You know, in a well-known book, a popular novelist described how the angel Gabriel was sent down to earth to see how the people were getting along. Gabriel's report was rather blunt. He said, "Lord, there ain't nothing fastened down there anymore. Everything that ain't nailed down is coming loose." Now, that's the way it seems right now, friends. It seems that the ships of state have lost their moorings and are floundering around hopelessly in a dense fog. A lot of people are saying there are no absolutes. Everything's relative. But don't you believe it. The moral order has not come loose. The Ten Commandments and the Sermon on the Mount have not changed. The magnetic north is still there, and the compass needle still points to it. The moral law of sowing and reaping has not been repealed. Now, I hear people talking about breaking the laws of God. How preposterous can we get? We don't break God's laws, we break ourselves. If a man, disbelieving in the law of gravity, walks off a cliff, he doesn't break the law of gravity, he demonstrates it. Ours is a moral universe because a moral God made it, and it responds best to a moral living. In a revolutionary world where everything solid seems to be coming loose, it's a good thing to remember that God is still on the throne. But the planet on which you and I are living is in real crisis, friends. This is the most dangerous age of Earth's history. Never before has there been a civilization quite like ours, one that threatens to get completely out of control. Never before has man held in his hands the weapons with which he could destroy every trace of life on this earth. When I pick up my newspaper in the morning, I'm faced with mounting statistics of crime, immorality, war, conflict, economic illness that threatens at any moment to reach the point of impasse. It gives me no consolation to read the opinions and predictions in current magazines either. One of them warned recently, "The next decade will begin

tempo of modern living. And then on top of this, the ever-present threat of worldwide nuclear warfare and destruction. Does the Bible say anything about this planet in crisis? Oh, yes. Jesus used these words to describe the world that would be in existence when he would return. He said, upon the earth the stress of nations with perplexity, men's hearts failing them for fear and for looking after those things which are coming on the earth. Luke 21, 25 and 26. More and more thinking people are expressing the conviction that the world has reached its most critical hour. Dr. Stuart Anderson, in addressing the centennial meeting of the Pacific School of Religion, made this statement, "Revolutions occur so fast that one can scarcely tell which is revolt and which is reaction. The status quo is gone, and change itself is the new routine." End of quotation. Can you remember the time when most individuals were very optimistic about the world in which they lived? Now, many believed that the world was becoming more stable and well-ordered, that its problems would be adjusted and worked out through a union of nations. Millions, in fact, I suppose billions of dollars have been invested in such organizations. But still, we have a multiplicity of wars and tensions that envelop the globe. And Jesus said this would happen. He said, "Ye shall hear of wars and rumors of wars, for nation shall rise against nation and kingdom against kingdom." Matthew 24, 6 and 7. Another sign of the end of all things was given by Christ when he said this, "Iniquity shall abound." Matthew 24, 12. Now it's quite evident that respect for law and order is fast disappearing. We're told that crime is growing nearly six times as fast as the population. Even though some areas of crime increase has slowed down a little bit in the latest reports, the overall picture is still dark and depressing. It's notable, then, that the Bible describes the earth in this last day as this, in 2 Timothy 3:13, "Evil men and seducers shall wax worse and worse." Now, friends, who can deny that the crisis is very real? In this day of so-called freedom, secular man has become a slave to his own perverted passions. Pornography, broken homes, pregnant schoolgirls, and a growing army of sex deviants. The acceptance by intellectual people of pre- and extramarital sex, all these things are eating away at the very foundation of our society. Yes, this is the exact course that ancient Rome took, as any student of history will remember. But the Bible has been warning that this would take place. Listen, Paul wrote, "In the last days men shall be lovers of their own selves, without natural affection, incontinent, despisers of those that are good." 2 Timothy 3, 1-3. One author speaks of it in these words, quote, "The savagery has spread like slime. Violence is no longer the act of maniacs, but of those who are as sane as you and I. The horror of their acts is that they feel justified because they have a demand to be met, and society, that's us, hasn't fulfilled it. Violence has become the natural result of any grievance, brutality the logical conclusion for any injustice." End of quotation. Now, friends, let me ask you, what's happened to our morals? One thing is certain. When standards are lowered, then crime levels rise and social problems increase. In this enlightened age, we have a higher percentage of our youth in jail and reformatories and on probation and in trouble than ever before. Before the final day of the Lord, before God winds up the earthly scene of human history, he's warning the world now through the signs of the times, through fulfilling prophecy, through earnest voices appealing to us, through the mass media of the world, of the fulfillment of divine prophecy in history. Scientists, statesmen, experts of all kinds are repeating the very things which have been said by the Bible prophets centuries and centuries ago. So, friends, we had better listen. William Vogt, when he was Associate Director of Science and Education for the Office of Inter-American Affairs, said that there are too many people in the world and not enough resources to provide a high standard of living. And then he uses these startling words, "The handwriting on the wall of five continents now tells us that the day of judgment is at hand." End of quotation. And the World Food Congress of the United Nations reported that hundreds of millions of people are hungry today.

In fact, it uses these words, "This is intolerable." And certainly, we have to agree with that. And it's getting no better. Science is doing a lot to produce more food, but it's just barely keeping up with the fast-growing population. So there's not much increase for most individuals. And we're polluting, of course, what we have. We really don't know how far we've gone. We hear contradictory voices everywhere. But George M. Woodwell, the ecologist of the Brookhaven Laboratories in Upton, New York, says that the way we're carrying on now, we will eventually kill off all the fish, birds, and animals we like, while the ones we don't like will survive and flourish. Now, friends, these men are saying these things, and they're supposed to know what they're talking about. Now, don't blame the preachers for being wild-eyed alarmists. These men are supposed to be cool-headed scientists. And I suppose some of them are Christians and some of them are not. Some believe the prophecies of the Bible and probably most don't. Some have probably never considered them even. I think these men in general are honest men trying to tell us that the situation is what they see it to be. They talk about famine and overpopulation. C.P. Snow, a well-known scientist and novelist, says that one of the worst things that can happen, and he thinks it's going to happen, is that millions of people in the poor countries are going to starve to death before our eyes. We can actually see them doing so over predicts at the end of the century. We'll be surrounded by a sea of famine involving hundreds of millions of human beings. Now, I'm no scientist, friends, but I'm interested in science and do take a scientific journal or two, and it seems that unless we stop eating so much, or are able to bring more land into production, or stop wasting so much good land in many ways and spoiling it by poisons of various kinds, these things may happen in our day. Scientists today cannot be expected to try to calm our nerves, but at the present, they seem to be doing the opposite, scaring us out of our wits. They say that just over the horizon, such cataclysms as earthquakes, radiation storms, and mass famine await us. Some of them even talk about a renewed ice age. One of our most popular magazines quoted Leland Stanford biologist Paul Ehrlich some time ago as saying this. He said, "There is no, I repeat, no conceivable technological solution to the problems we face." End of quotation. And I must say, the Holy Bible seems to agree with him on this. Other writers speak of a growing fear of supernatural forces and powers. It seems as if the dark doctrines of medieval times are coming back. Millions are being caught up in this movement involving witches and those who cast spells, as did their medieval predecessors. One report says there are at least 2,000 mediums in the city of Zurich, Switzerland alone. Stories like this have been reported from all over our so-called civilized world. Germany, France, Italy, as well as the Western Hemisphere, and of course many of the Asiatic lands. And the New Age movement with its occult overtones is sweeping the world today. Dr. Robert Evans, director of the Greater Europe Mission, described the conditions in France and said there were millions of people in that great country in fear of unseen powers. They try to propitiate them in various ways. Now, we know about the great crises and morals that's affecting the Western Hemisphere and all the world. We note a vast movement away from the foundations of the Christian faith. In fact, defiance of all law and government. Books and plays, which would not have been tolerated 25 years ago, are popular today. Millions seem to be drawing nearer to Sodom and Gomorrah than they are to Jerusalem and Bethlehem. Of course, there are no new sins. If there were any new sin or perversion, man would hunt till he found it. The situation we're describing here is one that was drawn long ago by the prophets and the Old Testament, the Holy Scriptures. America is rapidly sinking into idolatry, serving the god of pleasure and money and sex while remaining outwardly religious. And by the way, all you have to do to find this out is to turn on the television just a few minutes any day of the week, any month of the year. And you'll find that the prevailing programs and the sentiments that are being expressed conform to all of these things that we've said about the gods of pleasure and of money and of sex.

0: 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So, where is the hope? 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Despite all the chaos around us, I know you'll be encouraged to find that God is still in control and has a plan for your life. Until next time, remember this amazing fact: Jesus loves you. He is the way, the truth, and the life that will set you free.
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2: Now a look at your midday weather on Charlotte Christian Talk Radio. Thunderstorms today with a high near 68 and lows around 64. Mostly cloudy tomorrow with a high of 79 and lows around 56. For your Tuesday, sunny with a high near 75 and lows around 51. And for Wednesday, mostly sunny with a high near 78 and lows around 54. That's your midday weather on Charlotte Christian Talk Radio.
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5: Hello, friends. Would you like to hear an amazing fact? Experts believe that many of the ancient temples in the world, such as the Great Pyramids of Giza, Stonehenge in England, Chichen Itza in Mexico, also served as astronomical clocks or calendars, where they could use them to mark the winter or summer solstice and maybe even predict an eclipse of the moon or the sun. You know, the Bible tells us that there's an ancient temple that's also connected with a great date in history. Stay with us. We're going to talk about it on this presentation of Revelation Now.

0: evening, everyone. We'd like to welcome you back to Revelation Now, a series dealing with some of the most important prophecies in the Bible. I'd like to welcome all of those joining us across the country and literally around the world. Well, at this time, I'd like to invite Pastor Doug to come forward. Pastor Doug, we have a very important presentation this evening. There's a lot of information that we want to try and cover, a very important time prophecy. Amen. That we find in the Bible too. So we're going to get right to that. Let's start with a word of prayer. Dear Father, we thank you once again that we're able to take time to open up your word and study. And we do ask for your spirit to be with us and be with those who are listening across this country and around the world. In Jesus' name, amen.
1: Thank you, Pastor Ross. Tonight's study is called Cleansing the Sanctuary. We're going to be talking about the temple in the Bible, the temple that's in the world today. Talk a little bit about, will the Jewish temple ever be rebuilt? And does God have a temple in heaven? But before we go to the study, I thought it'd be good, once again, just go out on the street and interact a little bit with some American citizens and find out what their feedback is regarding some of these issues.
2: Okay, I do believe that the Hebrew temple will be built in Israel. I also believe that God will be calling all of the Israelites home, Jewish people home, before the end of time.
3: The temple was a very specific, it had to be built in a very specific way. And in some of the early books of the Old Testament, it talked about, the exact dimensions of everything and that sort of thing. And wasn't there a veil? And you couldn't go behind the veil or something like that. And then, I guess the purpose of the temple, I guess, again, I'm not a scholar on this, but was to house the scriptures.
4: The Old Testament sanctuary in the Bible, I think, was used to protect the Ten Commandments.
1: Well, they've got some interesting concepts there, but some of them are very close to the truth regarding what was the purpose of the Jewish temple. Now, when we talk about the temple, you might be thinking, what in the world does this subject have to do with the book of Revelation? You can read in Revelation, it tells us, and in the midst of the seven lampstands, one stood like the Son of Man, clothed with a garment down to the feet and girded about with his chest with a golden band. The book of Revelation is set in the context of a temple, in particular, the temple that you find in the Bible. It's so important to understand this subject because as you go through the scriptures, you're going to find that the Jewish temple appears over and over again in prophecy. I've got just a small list here that I can share with you. If you look, for instance, in Isaiah chapter 6, he has this vision. He sees God on his throne in the temple of heaven with the two angels on the right and the left called cherubim. And they're crying, holy, holy, holy. And then you go to Ezekiel chapter 40, chapter 41. Temple is mentioned over and over again. Not only there, you find it in Revelation. You can find reference to the candlesticks, the altar of sacrifice in the temple. That's Revelation 6, verse 9. The altar of incense, that's Revelation 8, verse 3. It's mentioned four times there. The Ark of the Covenant, that was the container for the Ten Commandments, is in Revelation 11, verse 19. It's in Daniel, Hosea, Joel, Amos, Jonah, Micah, Habakkuk, Haggai, Zechariah, and the last book of the Old Testament, Malachi, and Jesus talks about it during his ministry. This is probably one of the most neglected subjects that Christians are hearing about that is all the way through the Bible. And in the same way that some of those ancient temples were designed for, they weren't just to keep the sun off of them or to, just a house, a place of worship, there was something in their design that had a lot of sophistication and meaning. Well, nothing could be more true of the Hebrew temple. And we're going to find out a little more about that as we delve into our study today. Now, you remember when the Lord first brought the people out of Egypt and they crossed the Red Sea, he did not lead them right up to the Promised Land. He took them down to Mount Sinai, took them south and away from the Promised Land to Mount Horeb. And there, of course, Moses gets the Ten Commandments. But he was on the mountain 40 days and 40 nights. And all that time on the mountain was not just so God could write the Ten Commandments. While he was up there on the mountain, God gave Moses very specific instructions on how to build a sanctuary. This was going to be a very unique building. And the Bible tells us, "Thy way, O God, is in the sanctuary." The way that God saves people is in this ancient Hebrew structure. It also tells us about Christ. You remember when Jesus was there at the Jewish temple, and the religious leaders were debating with him. And he said, destroy this temple, and in 3 days I'll raise it up. And they said, wow, it's taken 46 years for us to build this temple. How are you going to raise it up in 3 days? But he wasn't speaking of the physical temple. He was talking about his body. The church is called the temple of God. This ancient structure teaches us about the church, teaches us about our physical bodies, teaches us about the plan of salvation, and it teaches us about prophecy, as we'll find out more tonight. Now, just to give you an introduction, I got a picture on the screen here. This is sort of an aerial view of the first temple. Now, in the Bible, in the Old Testament, there's really three temples. You've got the temple that Moses built. It was a portable tabernacle like the one you see here that they carried with them as they wandered through the wilderness. Then when they settled in the Promised Land, David amassed an enormous amount of gold and silver, and he helped his son build this beautiful temple, sometimes called Solomon's Temple, and it lasted about 400 years. That was destroyed, as we mentioned in an earlier study, by King Nebuchadnezzar. And then after they came back from the Babylonian captivity, under the leadership of Ezra and Nehemiah, they then built a third temple. That was later refurbished by Herod the Great. He was a very passionate builder, Hasmonean king, but he's also a wicked man. He's the one that killed the babies in Bethlehem. But he loved building, and he refurbished the temple. So it was one of the wonders of the world during the Roman era, the Jewish temple, until it was destroyed in 70 AD. And many are wondering, is that temple going to be rebuilt again? We're getting ahead of ourselves. I'll get to that. So just looking at this picture of the first tabernacle going through the wilderness. Okay, take a breath. Friends, you got to help me tonight. I need you to listen fast because I'm going to talk fast. So after this program is over, hopefully you've got software you can slow down the sermon and listen to it again, because I've got to cover a lot of information and I want it to be clear. The temple had one entrance. There's one way for salvation. Jesus said, I am the door. Anyone else that comes over the wall is a thief and a robber. Jesus is the door. There was one door. First thing you saw when you came in was an altar for sacrificing lambs. Jesus is the lamb. The one who would offer the sacrifice was the high priest. Jesus is the high priest. And then you went to the altar there. That's a symbol of the cross. The next thing is you would come to the altar of water, the laver of water. That represents Jesus, who is also our living water. And after you accept Christ, and then we go to, you accept the blood of the lamb, and then you go to the water. Children of Israel, they sacrificed the Passover lamb, then they went through the Red Sea. You can read in 1 Corinthians chapter 10, Paul said the plan of salvation is like what the children of Israel did. They were baptized in the fire and the water. Jesus said, unless you are born of the water and the Spirit, you cannot enter the kingdom of heaven. You had to go by the fire and the water before you went towards the presence of God. We must be born of the water and the fire. The water represents our choice of baptism. The fire is God's choice, His Spirit. And then we move into the next area together. Once you got, and here again is an artist rendering of the altar and the laver. And then once you entered the main temple, the first apartment was called the Holy Place. In there you had a seven-lamp candlestick. You know, in Revelation chapter 1, Jesus first appears in this room, in the sanctuary, among the seven candlesticks. Not in an earthly temple, but in a heavenly temple. And Jesus is the light of the world. But not only is Jesus the light of the world, he said to the church, you are to reflect my light. You are the light of the world. Do not put your light under a bush. By the way, the walls of the temple were golden, and so they would reflect the light. Then on the opposite side was a table called the Table of Showbread, and there were 12 loaves of bread. Jesus is the bread of life, and that represents the Word of God. And then directly in front of the veil, there's only three articles of furniture in this room, but they're all full of meaning, was the altar of incense. They would come in, and they had hot coals there. They took the coals off the altar out in the courtyard. They brought them in. They put them there. They would put some beautiful incense, some frankincense or myrrh on there. That was representing then the prayers of God's people that would waft over this veil. This altar of incense was in front of a veil that separated the last compartment that represented the presence of God. And that was where the Ark of the Covenant was. But back to the three articles of furniture in this room. They represent, and they all represent Jesus. Jesus is our high priest that intercedes with our prayers. And You've got three articles of furniture. Of course, there's three persons in the Godhead. There are three disciplines in the Christian life. You have Bible, prayer, witnessing, letting your light shine. The lamp, let your light shine. The altar of incense, prayer. The table of shewbread, the Bible. Man doesn't live by bread alone, but by every word. Those are the three secret weapons to success in the Christian life. You show me a backslidden Christian, I will show you somebody who is neglecting one of those three things. They're either not spending time in the Word, they're not spending time on their knees, and they're not letting others know about their faith. If you don't do those things, you cannot flourish as a Christian. Then you go into the inner sanctum, the Holy of Holies, it was called. One thing in there. This was the most sacred place in the Jewish world. And it was where the Ark of the Covenant was. And as some of our on the street interviews said, wasn't it something to contain the scriptures? Well, yes, it was the scriptures written by the finger of God. On the outside of the Ark, and you can see in this picture, there's a scroll leaning against the outside. That was the ordinances and the ceremonial laws. They were put in a pocket on the outside of the Ark. On the inside of the Ark, you have the Ten Commandments written by the finger of God. The Word of God, the law of God, written on stone. Everybody wishes they could find the golden box. But what was really important was the rocks in the box. And if you want to know what is in the rocks in the box, you have it in your Bible in Exodus chapter 20 and Deuteronomy chapter 5. That's the Ten Commandments, the Holy Word of God. And so the top of the Ark, where the two angels are, the Shekinah glory would appear to Moses and Aaron on the Day of Atonement. Moses, whenever he went in, God would communicate. It represented the presence of God. And so this is a miniature picture of a very real temple that God has in heaven. And we learn about the plan of salvation from this temple. Now, we're going to go, before we get into our questions, we always like to start with a study and a story, I should say, from the Bible. Many of you remember when Jesus, he did it twice, once at the beginning and once at the end of his ministry. He was in Jerusalem and he went into the temple and he was very offended by what he saw, because this place that was to be a house of prayer, they were now selling sacrifices and the priests and salesmen were arguing with the worshipers over the price, and they had to exchange their money for the temple coin, and they did this at much inflated prices, and they were arguing and debating, and you could hear the lowing of the oxen and the cooing of the doves and the bleating of the sheep, and it was a bazaar. It was like a cacophony of confusion. And Jesus went in there and he heard the sights and the smells and the sound, and he walked over and he took some cords that were probably used to like tie off the sheep. And he said, take these things hence. He made a whip out of the cords. Take these things hence. My Father's house is to be a house of prayer, but you have made it a den of thieves. And he chased them all out of the temple. Now it's interesting, he did this twice during his ministry. And when he said it, he said, my Father's house, my Father's house. But at the end of his ministry, the last time he left the temple, he said, behold, your house is left to you desolate. His wording changed. Somewhere along the way, he said, it went from my Father's house to your house. Because when they as a nation rejected Jesus, the purpose of that temple was going to meet its completion at that point. So we're going to get into our lesson now, and I think this is going to make more sense as we unpack it along the way. First question. We begin by studying the longest time prophecy that tells us about when the sanctuary is cleansed. We just saw Jesus cleansing the sanctuary in the New Testament. There's a prophecy in the Old Testament. Go to Daniel chapter 8. Now I'm going to read a little bit. Daniel chapter 8. And in this prophecy, here the prophet talks about a great judgment day and the sanctuary being cleansed. So I'll begin with verse 3 here. Or the end of verse 2, I guess. And I saw in the vision, and I was by the river Ulai. And then I lifted my eyes, and I saw, and there standing by the river was a ram. Okay, that's a male sheep, who had two horns. And the two horns were high, but one was higher than the other. And it came up last. And I saw the ram pushing westward, northward, and southward, so that no animal could withstand him. Nor was there any that could deliver from his hand. But he did according to his will and became great. And as I was considering, suddenly a male goat came from the west across the surface of the whole ground, without touching the ground. And the goat had a notable high horn between his eyes. And when he came to the ram that had the two horns, which I had seen standing by the river, he ran at him with furious power. And I saw him confronting the ram. And he was moved with rage against him and attacked the ram and broke his two horns. And there was no power in the ram to withstand him. But he cast him down to the ground and trampled him. And there was no one that could deliver the ram from his hand. Therefore the male goat grew very great. But when he became strong, the large horn was broken. And in its place, four notable horns came up. That's interesting. You got a goat with four horns. Towards the four winds. And out of one of those four horns, it sprouted off a little branch, a little horn, which grew exceedingly great towards the south and the east and towards the glorious land. And it grew up to the host of heaven. And it cast down some of the host, the stars, to the ground. And it trampled them. He even exalted himself as high as the prince of the host. And by him the daily sacrifices were taken away, and the place of his sanctuary was cast down. Because of transgression, an army was given over to him to oppose the daily sacrifices. This is a plan of salvation. And he cast the truth down to the ground. All right, so we talk about this goat and ram. They represent kingdoms. And it tells us the ram, he comes up, and then the goat destroys him. The main horn of the goat broken off. Four horns come up. A sprout comes off one of those horns. It grows into a great kingdom. And it begins the war against God. And it casts truth down to the ground. So the issue in this study is, what's going on when he casts the truth down to the ground? And it says, then I heard one holy one, an angel, speaking. And another holy one said to that certain one that was speaking, how long? Now the angels are asking a question about a time prophecy regarding nations. How long will the vision be concerning the daily sacrifices and transgression of desolation? Now Jesus talks about the abomination of desolation. The transgression of desolation, the giving of both the sanctuary and the host to be trampled underfoot. Now, here's the punchline of what we're studying right now. He said unto me, for 2,300 days, then shall the sanctuary be cleansed. Okay, I did a lot of reading, but now I wanted you to get the backdrop. If you didn't get it all, don't worry. We're going to back up and we're going to explain it as we proceed. Daniel has an amazing vision in which he sees a ram with two horns. Who does this ram represent? Well, the angel comes back and he explains. The ram which you saw having the two horns are the kings of Media and Persia. You got two horns, but one ends up getting higher. That's because it started out as the Medo-Persian kingdom. They were going to be a dual confederacy. But the Medians sort of got absorbed by the Persians, and history really records it mostly now as the Persian Empire. So this is the Persian Empire that was the Medo-Persian Empire that was to follow the Babylonian Empire. In this vision, in Daniel chapter 8, he doesn't talk about Babylon anymore. Babylon fell in chapter 6. So now he's talking about the next kingdom. And the one after that, and the one after that, and we're going to catch up with those. Next, Daniel saw a goat with a great horn between his eyes. What does this mean? Well, let me just pause here for a moment. We're talking about these beasts. And these beasts represent different kingdoms, different powers. If I were to ask our studio audience here, if I say, an eagle, what country do you think of? Well, of course, you're in the United States. If you think of a lion, Great Britain, right? Think of a bear, the Ruskies in Russia. If you think of a dragon, China. So even today, we've got animals, and even states have their different animals. And so today, we think about animals associated with countries. They sort of got their animal logo. Well, in Bible prophecy, these different beasts represented different powers and kingdoms, and the horns. Keep in mind, the Jewish people, they were a nation of shepherds. And so they were very well acquainted with sheep and goats. Jesus tells parables about the sheep and the goat being separated, Matthew 25. And so Daniel's given this vision in a way that his people could understand these different powers. It's given in apocalyptic symbols to protect it, because he talks about the destruction of the Persian Empire, and then later the destruction of the Greek Empire. Then he transitions into Rome, but I'm getting ahead again. Next, Daniel saw a goat with a great horn between his eyes. What does this mean? Well, it tells us that this goat that demolishes the kingdom of Medo-Persia, history makes it pretty clear, the rough goat is the king of Grecia. Do we have to guess, or does the Bible tell us what these things mean? The rough goat is the king of Greece, And the horn between his eyes is the first king. Who is that Macedonian Greek king that conquered with such speed? He's known through much of the world as Alexander the Great. And a very young king. He started like 18 years of age. And in just about 11 years, he marched his army 11,000 miles. And he conquered the Persia and Egypt and many of the big kingdoms back then. And he did it quickly. And it says he grew very great. He, you know, Alexander, when he traveled, he not only took a big army, he took almost as big an army of scientists and linguists and philosophers, because he was spreading the Greek culture, which they believed was superior. And you can even see, they can still find today some of the ancient Greek coins that have Alexander's image. He was that first large horn that was used to kill the ram. Alexander came against the Persians, and even though he was greatly outnumbered, he was such a brilliant general and so courageous that they had no power to stand against him. He just plowed ahead and his army followed after. But it says, that one being broken, Alexander could conquer the world, but he could not conquer himself. And they're not sure whether it was poisoning or malaria or alcohol that did it. But after a feast one night, he got a fever and died not long after. And I think I mentioned to you earlier that when his generals asked him, who will rule in your place, he said, the strongest, because he didn't really have a son old enough to rule. Now that being broken, when he died, it says, whereas four stood up for it, four kingdoms will stand up out of this nation. History is very clear about this, that Alexander's empire, it spread almost from India to Macedonia, down into Egypt. But when he died, he had sort of divided his empire among his main four generals, Cassander, Lysimachus, Ptolemy, and Seleucus. That was the divisions. It just as the prophecy said, in place of that one horn, four horns came up. It says, then a little horn sprouts up from out of one of the four horns. So from one division, I'm going to back up a slide here. You see, one division of the kingdom, Cassander, he ended up taking all over some of the territory over by Rome. And from that sprout, another kingdom begins to come up. Well, when you read in the Bible, who was ruling after the Greeks? It says, Claudius Caesar had commanded all the Jews to depart from Rome. Rome is the power that was ruling. They're the ones who, of course, they had to get approval to execute Jesus from the Romans. So you've got this great goat of the Greek kingdom. Middle horn breaks off. Main horn breaks up. Four horns come up. Those are the four divisions. But out of one of them, the Roman Empire begins to emerge, and it ends up growing bigger than the other three. And it overpowers all the others. And that's exactly what happened in history. Even today in architecture, we call it Greco-Roman, because the Romans kind of grew up out of the Greeks. They adopted and absorbed a number of their gods, and they adopted some of their culture and even their government. And it says, in this horn, this little horn, were eyes like the eyes of a man. Now, this is in Daniel 7, but it's talking about the same little horn. His eyes were like the eyes of a man, his mouth speaking great or pompous, blasphemous things. And he will be diverse from the first. And it's from this horn the Antichrist power comes. Now, I want to pause here. When we're talking about the beasts here in Daniel, we haven't read chapter 7 yet, but chapter 7's got a lion, a bear, a leopard, strange beast. And we just read about a ram, a goat. And then you get to Revelation, and it talks about the beastie beast that is a conglomeration of these beasts. And it tells us that he's the one who enforces the mark of the beast. We're not talking about some monster coming out of the ground. What we're talking about is it's going to be a power that is going to have an influence over the world. It now grows out of Rome and spreads. We're going to get to that. Matter of fact, this week, Saturday morning, we have a program. Friday night, we have a program. And we also have a program Saturday night talking about the beast and the mark of the beast. So please tune in for those programs. So Daniel was told that this little horn would defile the sanctuary. How long till it would be cleansed? So we read this. He said, 2,300 days, then shall the sanctuary be cleansed. Cleansed from what? Well, it said the beast's power would cast the truth to the ground, and it would interfere with the daily sacrifice, meaning the sacrifice of the lambs represented the work and ministry of Jesus, the gospel of salvation, and it would try to corrupt that and defile it with lies and cast the truth to the ground. So it's a religious political power. How did Daniel respond when he saw the little horn power persecuting God's people and obscure the truth? Now, Daniel's getting older at this point. He's in his 80s, and he's so disappointed to see the persecution God's people are going through. He said, "And I, Daniel, fainted, and I was sick certain days, and I was astonished at the vision, but none understood it." And that's Daniel 8:27. So the angel tries to help them understand these things, but Daniel is, he's overwhelmed by it all. So the angel realizes Daniel's getting up there. He needs some time to rest and recover and ponder these things. And the angel then comes back in the next chapter and picks up where he left off to not only explain the starting point for this 2,300 days, but he also adds the most important prophecy that Daniel was praying about. When would the Messiah come? This was the yearning in the heart of every Jewish believer. So, you go to Daniel chapter 9. And Daniel, you read all of Daniel chapter 9, and we're going to turn there real quick. Daniel is praying, and in his prayer, he's wondering how long God is going to deal with his people, because they've got this roller coaster relationship. One of the main purposes for the Jewish nation was to demonstrate how God saves. The way that he saved them from Egypt, in spite of them being stubborn, tells us how God can save us in spite of our hard-heartedness sometimes. And he converts us and gives us those soft hearts and the new covenant experience. He's leading them through the plagues. The devil doesn't want to let go of them. Jesus saves us from the devil's resistance. Red Sea, baptized in the water. Pillar of fire, baptized in the fire. They get hungry, bread from heaven. Man lives by the word of God. They get thirsty, living water from a rock. Paul says Jesus is the rock. The whole experience of the children of Israel is really telling us about the plan of salvation. And when they build that tabernacle out in the wilderness, it illustrates how we're saved. And the defiling of that tabernacle is representing a defiling of the gospel. And I think everyone knows there's a lot of hypocrisy and a lot of corruption that is constantly trying to find its way into Christianity. It's the most divided religion in the world. And that's because the devil is always attacking it. So Daniel begins his prayer, Daniel chapter 9, verse 23. And the angel comes to him. And the angel says, "At the beginning of your supplication, the command went out, and I've come to tell you." That's good to know that speed of light, 186,000 miles a second. Speed of sound, depending on air pressure and altitude, about 700 miles an hour. Angels travel a speed where the highway patrol will never catch you. Because he leaves heaven at the beginning of Daniel's prayer, out in the cosmos somewhere, and he streaks through space, the speed of thought, and gets to earth by the time Daniel's done praying. And he says, why has he come? In the next chapter, the angel explains the prophecy in greater detail. How long was the time period not previously mentioned in the vision? So now the angel says, look, I want to give you one more thing. You couldn't handle before you fainted. I'm going to finish out my message and my mission. If you look in Daniel chapter 9, and it tells us, the angel says, I'll start with verse 22. And he informed me, by the way, this is Gabriel, who later we know because he comes to Mary hundreds of years later, and he hasn't aged a bit. It's nice to know we'll have glorified bodies like that someday. And so Gabriel, who I had seen at the vision at the beginning, being caused to fly swiftly, he reads me about the time of the evening offering. And if you go to Daniel 9, verse 23, he says, at the beginning of your supplications, the command went out from God. And I've come to tell you, for you are greatly beloved. Therefore, consider the matter and understand the vision. 70 weeks are determined. That word determined means cut off. 70 weeks are determined for your people. Who are his people? Jewish nation, right? To finish transgression, to make an end of sins, to make reconciliation for iniquity, to bring in everlasting righteousness, to seal up the vision, to finish off this vision, and to anoint the most holy. Who is the most holy? It's got to be Jesus, right? Then he gives a time. He says, know therefore and understand that from the going forth of the command, okay, here it is. You can underscore this. This is verse 25. It's the starting point for the visions, for both the 2,300-day vision and for the 490-year vision. So he said, 70 weeks are determined upon your people. A week has got how many days?
2: Seven.
1: 70 weeks is how many days? Seven times seven, timetable? 49. All right, so you got 7 times 7. You got 49 or 490 days, 70 weeks. Now, a day in prophecy is a year. So he says there's 70 weeks in this vision to anoint the most holy. Know therefore and understand from the going forth of the command, here's the starting point, to restore and build Jerusalem. After they went home from the Babylonian captivity, king of Persia gave a command that they could restore and build Jerusalem. From that date, unto the Messiah the Prince. There will be 7 weeks and 62 weeks. So that's telling us 7 and 62 is 69. The street will be built again and the wall in troublous times. That's what happened in the book of Nehemiah. They rebuilt the wall in troublous times. And after the 62 weeks, Messiah will be cut off, but not for himself. Messiah was cut off for us. And the people of the Prince who shall come, as the persecuting power, shall destroy the city and the sanctuary. It was foretold that the city and the sanctuary would be destroyed. This is so clear because when this prophecy came, the old temple had been destroyed and wasn't even rebuilt. So Daniel's saying it's going to be rebuilt and destroyed again. And the end shall be with a flood. And the end of the war, desolations are determined. Abomination of desolation. And he, going back to the subject of the Messiah, he'll confirm the covenant with many for 1 week. But in the middle of the week, he'll bring an end to sacrifice and offering. And on the wing of abominations shall one be who makes desolate, even until the consummation, which is determined, is poured on the desolate. That finishes out chapter 9. All right, back to our questions, and we'll expound as we go here. What was the starting point given for the 2,300 days and 70-week time prophecies? Both prophecies, one starting point. One's given in chapter 8. When the prophecy is given in chapter 9, but only starting point is in chapter 9. It tells us, therefore, understand that from the going forth of the command to restore and build Jerusalem unto the Messiah the Prince shall be 7 weeks and 62 weeks. Now that means, it says, to anoint the most holy, the Messiah, the Prince. When was Jesus anointed? At his baptism. But we'll get to that in just a second. The decree of Artaxerxes, the starting point, was given in 457 BC. And, you know, the Lord is good. He actually gives us the decree. It's in the Bible in Ezra chapter 7, verse 7. The very decree is reproduced, so we know what the starting point is. And it's a very clearly established date in history. We've got a lot of records in cuneiform and some of the Mesopotamian history that tell us when this decree went forth. Also the Hebrew history. Now, in prophecy, when it talks about a day, it represents a year. You can see here in Ezekiel 4:6, I have appointed thee each day for a year. If you look in Numbers 14:34, each day for a year. Some of you remember when in Luke chapter 13, when the rebels killed John the Baptist, Jesus responded. He said, go tell that fox, I teach, do cures, perform miracles, cast out devils. Today, tomorrow, and the third day I'll be perfected. Well, this was like 6 months into Jesus' ministry. He doesn't preach 3 more days. He preaches 3 more years. So even Jesus used the day for the year principle. So using that, if each prophetic day really equals a year, and you start at 457, let's see what happens here. The angel said, question 8, if you're to count 69 weeks from 457 BC, you would come to the Messiah, the Prince. Did this happen? Now all this was fulfilled, all this was done that it might be fulfilled, which was spoken of by the Lord, by the prophet, saying, behold, a virgin will conceive and be with child, and bring forth a son, and his name will be called Emmanuel, which being interpreted is God with us. Jesus came right on time, and it said that it would anoint the most holy. So keep in mind, you got 490 years in this 70-week prophecy. But it breaks it up. So at first we're going to look at 483 years of it. And that reaches unto 27 AD if you start at 457 BC. When Jesus began preaching, you know what he said? The time is fulfilled. What's he talking about? He's pointing back to this prophecy that talks about his being anointed with the Holy Spirit. So if you look at 483 years from 457 BC, that reaches to 27 AD. Now, in the Gospel of Luke chapter 3, this is one of the most firmly established dates in history, because there, Dr. Luke is very kind. He tells us, you got Tiberius Caesar, you got Pontius Pilate, you got Herod Philip, Herod Agrippa. We know that there's only one time in history when all these kings overlap. And so here it is in 27 AD. Jesus comes to John the Baptist at the Jordan. He's baptized, and the Holy Spirit comes down on him, and he begins his ministry to anoint the most holy. Do you know, Jesus never did a miracle up until he was baptized. It happened right on time. And, you know, the Jews should have been able to pinpoint pretty close what his birth would be, because they knew that he couldn't begin serving as a priest until he was 30. You just count back 30 years from AD 27. Jesus was born about 4 BC. So they could have been even used to calculate that. All right, let's keep going. It says, in the middle of that last week, he will confirm the covenant. So if you go 3.5 years after 27 AD, what happens? What was to take place next in the prophecy? After 62 weeks. So you've got first the 7 weeks. That's when they're building the wall and the street in troublous times. That's at 49 years during Ezra and Nehemiah. They're trying to rebuild the city and the temple. And it said, after that period of time, Messiah will be cut off, but not for himself. So you got a lot of cutting off happening here. It tells us that 70 weeks are cut off from my people. And here the Messiah is

cut off in the middle of this last 7 years. Jesus teaches for 3.5 years, and then he dies on the cross. It says he will make the sacrifice cease. He will confirm the covenant with many for 1 week. Now, with all due respect, I've got some friends out there, and they think, oh, the one confirming the covenant, that's the Antichrist. Really? What covenant does the Bible say the Antichrist makes with anybody? There's no record. The subject of this prophecy is the Messiah coming. It's not talking about the Antichrist confirming a covenant. Jesus came to confirm the covenant that he made with his people, that he would be the one, the Messiah, to save them from this. It says, in the midst of the week, Jesus teaches exactly 3.5 years. That's half of 7. He dies on the cross, and what happens? He makes the sacrifice cease. The veil in the temple rips from top to bottom. Not only was the veil ripped, showing that we no longer used that temple, but the high priest tore his garments, which they were never supposed to do, meaning that we now have a new priesthood. We are a royal priesthood, a holy nation. Because the veil, 2 Corinthians 3:14, the veil is taken away in Christ. When Jesus died on the cross, do we need to sacrifice lambs anymore? No. So he caused the sacrifice to cease. And it's interesting that when the temple was destroyed, the Jews have not had a sacrificial system from that time to the present day. That was because of Jesus, not the Romans. So it says that exactly 3.5 years later, he dies on the cross in 31 AD. But we've got 3.5 more years before something significant and biblical happens. It says he confirms a covenant in person. Well, how does he confirm the covenant again now that he's gone to heaven? To whom did Jesus tell his disciples to first preach? It says, go not in the way of the Gentiles. Wait a second, I thought Jesus wanted them to go everywhere. Not at first. When he was on earth, he even told this Phoenician woman, he said, I am not sent but to the lost sheep of the house of Israel. He told the woman at the well, salvation is of the Jews. She wanted to argue with him. Do we sacrifice in Jerusalem or Mount Gerizim? He said, salvation is of the Jews. I am sent to the lost sheep of the house of Israel. Jesus' ministry was to confirm the covenant with the children of Abraham for 1 week. 3.5 years in person. And then Jesus said to the apostles, as the Father sent me, so send I you. 3.5 years, he specifically had them preaching to the Jews. Do not go in the way of the Gentiles. Go rather to the lost sheep of the house of Israel. The first audience for the apostles was Jews. On the day of Pentecost, there were devout Jews gathered. And the Holy Spirit was poured out and 2,000 Jews were baptized. A few days later, 5,000 Jews. I said 2,000. Was it 2,000? 2,000, yeah. And then 5,000. A few days later, were baptized. Their first ministry for the first 3.5 years after Christ was only to the Jewish nations. Notice now, how does Jesus continue to confirm the covenant? Read in Hebrews 2, verse 3. How shall we escape if we neglect so great salvation, which at the first began to be spoken by the Lord? Began to be confirmed by the Lord, but was later confirmed. What's that word? Confirmed to us by those who heard him. He confirms the covenant with the Jewish nation 3.5 years in person. Then he says, now I'm sending you. Don't go to the lost Gentiles yet. Go first to the lost sheep of the house of Israel. So what happens then after they do that for 3.5 years? A lot believe. There's also a lot of persecution. What warning did Jesus give his chosen people? The kingdom of God will be taken from you and given to a nation bringing forth the fruits. If they did not embrace the truth, a terrible judgment was going to come. Now, I probably, in the interest of full disclosure, should let everyone know that I am Jewish. My mother was Jewish, and I say that that makes you Jewish, and I kind of embrace that. And so I'm saying these things with, you know, 100% buy-in to what I'm telling you. He says, the kingdom of God will be taken from you and given to a nation bringing forth, what does he want? Fruits. He went to a fig tree with no fruits. What did he do? He cursed it, and it withered. And what's going to happen if we don't bring forth fruit? Read in John 15. If we don't abide in the vine, cut off, burn. We've got to bring forth fruit, the fruits of the Spirit. If it bears fruit, remember the parable in Luke 13? If it bears fruit, this man's got a fig tree in his vineyard. He says, don't cut it down. He digs around it. He cultivates it. He does everything he can. He says, if it bears fruit, well, if not, you shall do what? Cut it down. So who is the other nation spoken of by Jesus, which would become his chosen people? Now, you got to listen very carefully. If you, now, this is the scripture.
Did I write this or did Paul write this? Galatians. This is the Bible, friends. Galatians 3:29. If you be Christ, then you are Abraham's seed and heirs according to the promise. Again, Romans, this is Paul, 2:28 and 29, written by a Jew. He is not a Jew which is one outwardly, but he is a Jew which is one inwardly. Now, does this mean that the Jewish nation has been forsaken as a people? Not at all. No. Matter of fact, Paul says that Gentiles are grafted into the stock of Israel, and we partake of the fruit and the fatness of all the promises that God gave Abraham, Isaac, and Jacob. We, New Testament Christians, are saved by the promises God made to the house of Israel. What is the old covenant? I will make a new covenant with the house of Israel. So every Gentile really has to embrace the covenant God made with the Jews. So, now what happened 3.5 years after Christ died? It's in your Bible. Stephen, one of those deacons who was filled with the Holy Spirit, he was preaching and converting many, and some of the religious leaders became very threatened. And they brought him into the same court where Jesus was tried. He tries to defend himself, and they plug their ears. What does it mean if judges plug their ears? That's not good. They plug their ears, they grind their teeth, they take him out of the city, and they stone him. 3.5 years after Jesus was taken out of Jerusalem through a kangaroo court and falsely condemned, the Bible says they took off Christ's clothes and they gambled. Before Stephen is executed, they take their clothes and they lay them at the feet of Saul. Jesus dies on the cross. He says, Father, forgive them. They don't know what they do. 3.5 years later, Stephen says, Father, lay not this sin to their charge. It's an echo of everything that Jesus did. They now took it out on his apostles. Jesus said, if they hate me, they're going to hate you. And so a great persecution arose. And guess who gets converted right after this experience? Saul. He gets converted. He becomes Paul. One of the greatest, writes about half the New Testament, one of the greatest converts, a Jew who accepts Jesus. And where does the gospel go? It goes to the Gentiles. And then you go to chapter 10. Peter, then, he takes the gospel to the home of Cornelius. God tells Peter, do not call unclean what I have cleansed. Speaking of the Jewish nation. Got to hasten on here. Question 13. You thought I was kidding when I said I was going to talk fast. I was serious. According to the angel who spoke with Daniel, what would happen at the end of the 2,300 years? Now we're going to Daniel chapter 8, that longest of the time prophecies in the Bible. He said unto me, unto 2,300 days, then shall the sanctuary be cleansed. All right, let me talk to you for just a minute about what the sanctuary is. Now, they had three temples in the Old Testament. And the tabernacle, they had the temple of Solomon, temple of Ezra and Nehemiah, also was the same temple that was there when Jesus was there, that was later destroyed by the Romans. Many are wondering, when it talks about the temple now, will the Jewish temple be rebuilt? You got to turn in your Bibles to 2 Thessalonians chapter 2. He's talking about the days of the end. And you go to verse 1. Now, brethren, concerning the coming of our Lord Jesus Christ, friends, that's not far off, and our gathering to him, being caught up to meet him, we ask that you not be soon shaken in mind or troubled, either by spirit or word or letter from us, as though the day of Christ had come. Let no one deceive you by any means. That day will not come unless there come a falling away first. Falling away where? Not in the world. It's already fallen. Falling away in the church. The truth would be cast to the ground in a big way, even among professed believers. And it tells us, then it says, that man of sin is revealed, the son of perdition, this is the beast power, who opposes and exalts himself above all that is called God or worship, so that he sits as God in the temple of God, showing himself that he is God. Okay. People read that and say, well, the Jewish temple's got to be built. If the Antichrist is going to sit, and I agree, this is the Antichrist, if he's going to sit in the temple of God showing himself that he is God, we've got to rebuild the temple. Unless you understand what the temple is. Jesus said, destroy this temple made with hands, I will make one without hands. Paul said, don't you know, your body is the temple of the Holy Spirit. He tells us in Ephesians that you are spiritual stones. And Peter says, we are being built up a spiritual house unto the Lord. And so is there still a temple on earth? Yes, it's the church. And the Antichrist power is going to claim to sit with authority over the church, claiming prerogatives. It's the church.
And the Antichrist power is going to claim to sit with a

Jews do not sacrifice lambs anymore. I think it's talking about the Antichrist sitting over the church of God, showing himself that he is God. See, we've also got a temple in heaven. Christ is our high priest in that heavenly temple where he intercedes for us. It says, then the sanctuary will be cleansed. Now let's go to that next last time prophecy. So Jesus, you read in Hebrews, it says, we have a high priest that's ascended into heaven and he intercedes for us. The temple on earth, the Bible tells us, was a miniature picture of a very real temple that you have in heaven. All right, back to our time prophecy. This is the one in Daniel 8 about the 2,300 days or years. If you start in 457, that reaches all the way to 1844. And you might be thinking, what happened there? Well, here are some big turning events in history. Back in the 1830s or so, a number of Christians around the world, most prominent being a Baptist minister named William Miller, studying the prophecies of Daniel, discovered these time periods that the prophecies are pointing to something significant happening around 1844. And they called it the Great Advent Movement, not to be confused with Seventh-day Adventists because they didn't exist until 1863. This is the 1830s and 40s, early 1840s, and it was sweeping the world. There were Catholic priests that were teaching the prophecies of Daniel, and a Jewish Christian was traveling, Joseph Wolff and others around, and there was a great revival of interest. They said something is going to happen because it says the sanctuary will be cleansed. Two very significant things happened. You see, in the earthly sanctuary, on an annual basis, once a year, the high priest would enter into the Holy of Holies on the Day of Atonement and make atonement for the people. And the people would be judged, and they went through a service where they were symbolically separated from their sins. It was cleansed from the sins that had been spiritually stored there through the years. Well, Jesus, all through history, has been serving as our high priest in like the daily capacity. But before his second coming, he entered the final phase. You know, there are seven ages of the church in Revelation. In Revelation, you got the seven churches, chapter 2 and 3. The last age of the church is called the Church of Laodicea. The word Laodicea means judging of the people. In 1844, Christ entered the last phase in his work as our high priest in the judgment. See, when Christ comes, he's giving out rewards, right? Behold, I come, my reward is with me. For him to give out rewards when he comes, there must be some investigation before he comes. It's not enough to say, Lord, Lord. He's going to go through the books. The Bible tells us that the books are open. All right, let me see here. And so you got 490 years. And during that 490 years, it reaches 1810 years go by. And this is the age of judgment begins in 1844. But not only is Jesus completing priest in heaven, what did the angel say? 2,300 years, the sanctuary would be cleansed. Not just cleansed from the sins that had been stored, and Jesus is not done with that work or he'd be here. But it's a cleansing also from the sins that had infiltrated the church on earth. The truth was cast to the ground during the Dark Ages. The church began to teach that you burn forever and ever in hell if you're lost, everlasting burning. They taught that you die and you go right to heaven and hell before a judgment or a resurrection. They were saying you could pay for forgiveness of sins, that you could pray to idols, even though the Bible forbade that, and that you would confess your sins to a priest. All these, that baptism is by sprinkling instead of by immersion. You got all of these strange, unbiblical teachings came into the truth, and the sanctuary was defiled. We've got more coming on that. But God began a movement in 1844, where he started to cleanse the sanctuary in heaven and the sanctuary on earth, namely his people. Now, you know, 1844 was a very... I just laughed right now because I realized someone's trying to keep up with me translating all this in Spanish. Dear Carlos, he probably is able to do it, though. You know, first electronic message ever given? 1844. Samuel Morse, he sent the message, what hath God wrought? Something else happened in 1844. It tells us that... Charles Darwin formed his theory for evolution during his voyage on the Beagle. Karl Marx developed his Communist Manifesto, the birth of evolution, the birth of atheism happened then. The Edict of Toleration was passed, allowing Jews to resettle in the Holy Land. The oldest version of the Bible, the Codex Sinaiticus, was discovered, reaffirming the truth of God's Word. Railroads began to explode around the world.

0: the Industrial Revolution all happened. It was all during this time period. And several great religious movements also happened during the same time. One true and some false. When Jesus did not come in 1844, as many of the Millerites had predicted, a lot of Christians got together from all different backgrounds. And they said, you know, God never intended for the church to be so divided. Let's study the Bible and put away our differences. Find out, what does the Bible teach? And there were Methodists and Baptists and Catholics and Congregationalists and Presbyterians. And they said, what does the Bible teach? And they studied. And out of that revival, God began to cleanse the sanctuary. A new movement was born. And that movement now, of which I'm a part, it's called the Seventh-day Adventist Church, has spread to over 20 million people around the globe. It's a movement calling people back to the Bible, and God is cleansing his sanctuary from the counterfeit teachings of the dark ages. I know you're going to have questions on that, and I hope you send them in. So in this final phase of judgment, where Christ is in heaven as our high priest, what will be the standard, and who will be the judge? What will be judged? The dead are judged out of those things that are written in the books, Revelation 20, verse 12. For God will bring every work into judgment with every secret thing. It's all in the books, friends. And it says they're judged by the law of liberty. And in James chapter 2, he mentions two of the Ten Commandments. Ten Commandments are called the law of liberty. It's not a law of bondage. Is God my accuser in the judgment? No. This final phase of judgment. See, a judgment takes place before Jesus comes. Who is it? Revelation 12, 9 and 10. That old serpent called the devil and Satan, he was cast out into the earth. He is called the accuser of our brethren is cast down, that accused them before our God day and night. So as this judgment is taking place in heaven, Satan is the accuser, just like he was accusing Job before the Lord, and he was accusing Zechariah the high priest before the Lord. He accuses us, and when we pray, Jesus points to our prayers and says, their sins are under the blood. Will I have to face the pre-Advent judgment alone? What's the promise? If any man sin, we have an advocate with the Father, Jesus Christ the righteous. Amen? Now, I know this has been a whirlwind study, and I knew we'd run out of time, which we did. We're going to be taking your Bible questions in just a moment. But the last question, if Jesus is your attorney in the judgment, he promises to win your case. He's never lost a case. If you turn your life over to him today, he will put your sins under the blood. We are living in the last phase of the world's history. We're even going to be talking about America in prophecy during this seminar. So you don't want to miss this last week of presentations, friend. But I'd like to pray for you before we close that you will invite Jesus to be your defense attorney. Father in heaven, it's so amazing as we see how accurately the prophecies in the Bible have been fulfilled. Regarding Christ's first coming, he came right on time, and you've promised, I will come again. Lord, we believe we're living in that generation that will witness that. Help us to be ready by surrendering fully to thee. And I pray that all those watching will help others get ready as well, that we can make this decision to come to Jesus and then go for Jesus, because time is short. Please bless us now, and we thank you with your presence. In Jesus' name, amen.
1: And he spake this parable unto certain which trusted in themselves that they were righteous and despised others.
2: Two men went up into the temple to pray, the one a Pharisee and the other a publican. The Pharisee stood and prayed thus with himself, God, I thank thee that I am not as other men are, extortioners, unjust, adulterers, or even as this publican. I fast twice in the week. I give tithes of all that I possess. And the publican, standing afar off, would not lift up so much as his eyes unto heaven, but smote upon his breast, saying, God, be merciful to me, a sinner. I tell you, this man went down to his house justified rather than the other. For every one that exalteth himself shall be abased, and he that humbleth himself shall be exalted.
3: If it be possible, as much as lieth in you, live peaceably with all men.
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8: Now a look at your midday weather on Charlotte Christian Talk Radio. Thunderstorms today with a high near 68 and lows around 64. Mostly cloudy tomorrow with a high of 79 and lows around 56. For your Tuesday, sunny with a high near 75 and lows around 51. And for Wednesday, mostly sunny with a high near 78 and lows around 54. That's your midday weather on Charlotte Christian Talk Radio.
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11: Father in heaven, as we come to you just now, we are anticipating a great blessing. Father, we believe that you are the God of heaven, that you are the God that hears and answers prayers. So, Father, tonight we lift our hearts to you, praying and asking that you will come and teach us truth from your word. Father, tonight we're going to investigate the topic of hell, a topic that is misunderstood greatly. But we pray tonight that you will give us biblical clarity. We're anticipating a blessing. And we pray that you would open our hearts as we open your holy word, the scriptures. In Jesus' name, let everyone say, amen. Amen. All right, tonight our presentation is entitled The Good News About Hell. If you need a study guide, you can raise your hand. Michael will be glad to put one in your hand. Sort of a lime green color tonight. Let's begin with our paragraph right there at the top. It says, the word gospel means what, everyone? Good news or good tidings. The whole Bible is filled with good news. If you believe that, say amen. Amen. Even the subject of what? Hell, rightly understood, is good news. There have been, down through the ages, significant misunderstandings about the subject of hell. In this lesson, we will seek to cut through these misunderstandings and pre-programmed pictures in order to arrive at what kind of truth? Bible truth. If we let the Bible speak, we will surely succeed. Let's go to the book of Revelation, chapter 20. Revelation chapter 20, and in order to properly understand hell, we're going to have to look at hell in its chronological context, and that is how it relates to the issue of the millennium. Now, how many of you have heard that term before, the millennium, in reference to the Bible? Okay, it's a very simple word. It comes from two words, mille, which is 1,000, and annum, which is years, 1,000 years. We're in Revelation chapter 20, and I'm beginning in verse 1. What verse, everyone? Verse 1. John says, then I saw an angel coming down from where? Heaven, having the keys to the bottomless pit, and a great chain in his hand, and he laid a hold of the who? Dragon. Who's the dragon? Satan, that serpent of old, who was the devil and Satan, and bound him for how long? 1,000 years. Now, the word millennium does not actually occur in the Bible, but it comes from this idea of 1,000 years. Mille, 1,000, annum, years. 1,000 years, so he was bound for 1,000 years. Verse 3. And cast him into the bottomless pit and shut him up. Aren't you glad to know that Satan's going to be shut up someday? Amen. Shut him up and set a seal on him so that he should what? Deceive the nations no more until the 1,000 years were what, everyone? Finished. But after these things, he must be released. least for a little while. Verse 4, I saw thrones, John said, and they that sat on them, and judgment was committed to them. Then I saw the souls of those who had been beheaded for their witness to Jesus and for the word of God. Serious business to follow the Lord, who had not worshipped the beast nor his image, and who had not received the mark on their foreheads or in their hands. And they lived and reigned with Christ for how long, everyone? 1,000 years. Verse 5, but the rest of the dead lived not again until the 1,000 years were finished. This is the first resurrection. Verse 6, blessed and holy is he who has part in which resurrection? The first resurrection. Over such the what? Second death has no power, and they shall be priests of God and of Christ, and shall reign with him for how long, everyone? 1,000 years. So you see that time period coming up there several times. 1,000 years, 1,000 years, 1,000 years. Now you'll notice something. The Bible here speaks of the second death. Of the what death? The second death. Let me just be very plain with you right at the outset here. The second death is hell. That's what hell is. Hell is the second death. Now think about it for just a moment. If you have a second death, what do you have by definition? You have a first death. And why does the Bible make the point of saying this is the first resurrection? Because there are, in fact, guess how many resurrections? Two resurrections. Look at your study guide there. It says, the clear teaching of Scripture is that there are how many resurrections? Two resurrections. Jesus himself affirmed this in John chapter 5, verse 28. We've already quoted that verse for you in our last presentation when Jesus said, do not marvel at this, for the hour is coming in the which all who are in the graves will hear his voice. Some will come for any resurrections? Two resurrections. And we get that right from Revelation chapter 20 where it says, this is the first resurrection. And so what we have here, very simple, the millennium is a period of time, 1,000 years, that is bookended. That is to say, on this end you have a bookend, so to speak, and on this end you have a bookend, and those two bookends are the resurrections. The first resurrection takes place at the beginning of the millennium. The second resurrection takes place at the end of the millennium. Now let's just cut right to the chase. The first resurrection is the resurrection of the righteous. The resurrection of the who, everyone? The righteous. That's why it says, blessed and holy is he who has part in the first resurrection. The second resurrection then would be the resurrection of the who? The wicked. Okay, now think about this for just a moment. When Jesus returns, there will be four groups of people. Now, you might have heard me say before, there will be two groups, but I want to make it a little more complex and a little more accurate here. In the past, we've said there are two groups of people, the wheat and the tares. But we're going to further subdivide the wheat and the tares into the living and the dead. And so there would be four groups of people. You'd have the righteous living and the righteous dead, and the wicked living and the wicked dead. If that makes sense, say amen. Every single person that is living or has ever lived can fit into one of those four categories. Either the righteous living or the righteous dead, or the wicked living or the wicked dead. Amen, everyone? So far, so good. So let's look at the five events that begin the millennium. We know that the millennium takes place here at the time of the first resurrection. Then there's that period of 1,000 years where Satan is bound, and then the second resurrection comes at the end of the 1,000 years. Let's try and put this together. The second coming is the event, the first event that commences or begins the millennium. What is it, everyone? The second coming of Christ. There are many evidences that we could give to this, but let's just look at 1 Thessalonians chapter 4, verses 15 to 17. For this we say to you by the word of the Lord, that we who are, what are these words? Alive and what? Remain until the what? The coming of the Lord. So is someone going to be alive when Jesus returns, yes or no? Yes, just like Elijah and just like Enoch, they will go to heaven without seeing death. The theological term for that, the technical term for that, is they will be translated. They will be what, everyone? Translated. That is, they will be lifted from here to there without ever having to pass through that experience of death. So notice what it says. For this we say unto you by the word of the Lord, that we who are alive and remain unto the coming of the Lord will by no means precede those who are what? Asleep. And someone tell me please, what does the word asleep mean in this context in the Bible? Yes. Those who are dead. That's exactly right. Notice the next verse, verse 16. For the Lord himself will descend from heaven with a shout, with the voice of an archangel, and with the trumpet of God, and the dead in Christ will rise what? First. So that is to say that those who had fallen asleep with their faith in Jesus, they will be resurrected first. Resurrected what? First. That's what we just read. Blessed and holy is he who has part in the first resurrection, on such the second death has no power. And that's exactly what Paul says here. The dead in Christ rise when, everyone? First. Not second, but first. Notice verse 17. Then we who are alive and remain shall be caught up, what's the next word? Together. That's a critical word. With them in the clouds to meet the Lord, where? In the air. And thus we shall always be with the Lord. Can someone say amen? And so, when Jesus Christ returns, the resurrection of the righteous takes place. If that makes sense, I want you to say amen. So those are the first two events that begin the millennium. All we're going to do, very simple, is we're going to look at five events that begin the millennium and then five events that end the millennium. And you'll be able to see that basically you have this period of 1,000 years. Here's the five events that commence the millennium. Here's the five events that end the millennium. And in the meantime, the devil's on a 1,000-year vacation where he's shut up. Can someone say amen? Okay, so the resurrection, as we have already said.

0: The next then is the translation of the living righteous. Let's go back to those four groups of people. The righteous living and the righteous dead. We've already dealt with those two groups of people. What happens to the righteous living when Jesus returns? The Bible says they are translated or caught up with God into heaven. Okay, they are translated. What's that word, everyone? Translated. What happens to the righteous dead when Jesus returns? Resurrected. Okay, so we've already dealt with two of our four groups. Okay, four groups of people, the righteous living and the righteous dead, the wicked living and the wicked dead. We've already dealt with two of them because those that had fallen asleep in Christ are raised from the dead, and those who are alive and remained unto the coming of the Lord are going to be translated to heaven without seeing death. And oh Lord, when the saints go marching in, I want to be in that number. Can someone say amen? Okay, so see, we're just working our way through this in a methodical manner. Some will be alive when Jesus returns. They will be translated without dying. Amen? Powerful. So now we continue. 1 Corinthians chapter 15, verse 51. This is exactly what the Apostle Paul says. Listen, I tell you a what? Mystery. We will not all what? Sleep. What's that a reference to? We will not all die, but we will all be changed in a flash, in the twinkling of an eye, at the last what? Trumpet. Second time we've seen that tonight. Notice verse 52. For the trumpet will sound, the dead will be raised imperishable, and we will be changed. For this perishable must clothe itself with the imperishable, and this mortal must clothe itself with what? Immortality. That's exactly right. We've already talked about that. So that takes place there at the last trump. He says we won't all sleep, but we will all be changed. Can someone say amen? So, second coming of Jesus, the righteous are resurrected, the translation of the living righteous, the wicked living are slain. That is to say, the Bible says that they are destroyed with the brightness or the glory of His coming. On one occasion, Moses was on top of Mount Sinai, and he said to God, God, I want to see what you look like. And God said, I'll show you what I look like on three conditions. Number one, I'm going to put you in the cleft of the rock. Number two, I'm going to put my hand over you. And number three, you have to see only my back parts, because He said, no man can see my face and what? Live. Okay, the idea here is that if God just decided to make an appearance here tonight in this room in His unmuted glory, every one of us would be immediately, instantaneously vaporized because of the amazing, consuming fire of the glory of God. Can you say amen? Very simple. And so what happens to the wicked, those who are alive when Jesus returns, they are slain either by the cataclysm of the events surrounding the second coming or by His glory. Notice this from 1 Thessalonians chapter 1, verses 7 and 8. Very simple, easy to understand. And to give to you who are troubled rest with us when the Lord Jesus is what? Revealed from where? Heaven with His mighty angels. Notice this. In flaming fire, taking vengeance on those who do not know God. Now notice verses 8 and 9. On those who do not obey the what? Gospel of our Lord Jesus Christ. According to this verse, is it important that we obey the Lord Jesus Christ? Amen? Not in order to be saved, but because we have been saved. Someone say amen. Verse 9. These shall be punished with everlasting, what's that word? Destruction from the presence of the Lord and from the glory of His power. And so those who are alive and remain of the wicked now, when Jesus returns in His resplendent glory, they are destroyed with the brightness of His coming. I could quote you another text, 2 Thessalonians chapter 2, verse 8, but you can just write that down. This is 1 Thessalonians chapter 1, verse 8, but 2 Thessalonians chapter 2, verse 8 says the same thing. And so we've dealt with three of the four groups. In fact, actually, we've dealt with all four, if you just think about it. So, what happens to the righteous living when Jesus returns? Righteous living. They're caught up and, what's that word? Translated. What happens to the righteous dead when Jesus returns? Resurrected. What happens to the wicked living when Jesus returns? Destroyed by the brightness of His coming. And what would happen to the wicked dead? Nothing. They would just stay there. That's exactly right. We'll come back to that in a minute. Incidentally, there's going to be a second resurrection. Who do you think will come up in the second resurrection? Now think about it. If the righteous come up in the first resurrection, who would come up in the second resurrection? The wicked. So there's no point in anything happening to the wicked dead at this point, because they're going to stay dead through the 1,000 years, and at the close of the 1,000 years, they'll be raised from the dead. If that makes sense, say amen. In fact, let me just show you that very quickly. Go back to Revelation chapter 20. Revelation chapter 20. What I'm trying to do here, instead of keeping you in suspense and then sort of saying, aha, drama, aha, drama, I'm just giving you the whole picture right from the Bible so you can see it plain as the noonday sun. Revelation chapter 20, and let's pick it up in verse 5. Revelation chapter 20 and verse 5. It says, but the rest of the dead, that would be the wicked, did not live again until the 1,000 years were what? Finished. So there it is. Let's continue on here. And so these are the five events that commence the millennium. The five events that begin the millennium. Number one, the second coming of Christ, which results in the resurrection of the righteous. Number two. Number three, the translation of the living righteous. Number four, the wicked living are what? Slain. And Satan is bound for how long, everyone? 1,000 years. So far, so good. See, this is very simple. Now notice that it says that Satan is bound with a chain. He's bound with a what? Did you see that? I'm reading now in verses 1 and 2. Then I saw an angel coming down from heaven, Revelation 20, having a key to the bottomless pit and a great chain in his hand, and he laid hold on the dragon, the serpent of old, who was called the devil and Satan, and he bound him for 1,000 years. And we're going to ask a very legitimate question here. Is Satan bound with a literal chain? What are these chains that bind Satan? Is it realistic to expect that a spiritual being would be bound with a literal chain? I think the answer is no. What we discover according to the Bible is that Satan is bound with a chain of what? Circumstances. In the same way that I might say, oh, I'd love to have lunch with you. I'd love to be able to come over. I'd love to be able to do such and such, but my hands are tied. Are my hands really tied? No, what I'm saying is that circumstances beyond my control are making it difficult for me to work you into my schedule or for you to work me into your schedule. So I say, oh, my hands are tied, but my hands aren't really tied. And so when it says that Satan is bound, it means he's bound by a chain of circumstances. Now think about that for just a moment. Satan's job is to deceive and to destroy human beings. If that makes sense, say amen. Oh, but wait a minute. Where are all the human beings at this point? Well, let's go down our four groups of people there. Where are the righteous living? Okay, they've been caught up. Where were the righteous dead? Okay, they've been caught up. How about the wicked living? Okay, they've been slain. And what about the wicked dead? Okay, so where is everyone? Their answer is they're gone at this point. You're going to say, well, where are they gone? We're going to talk about that in just a moment. But if no one's around for Satan to deceive and to destroy and to harass, then he would be bound by a chain of circumstances because there's nothing he can do. If that makes sense, say amen. I mean, the idea of binding Satan with a literal rope or a literal chain is not exactly what the Revelator had in mind here. So notice Revelation chapter 6, verse 15, describing the second coming. It says, and the kings of the earth and the great men and the rich men and the commanders, the mighty men, every slave and every free man hid themselves in the caves and in the rocks of the mountains. This is a horrific scene describing the second coming of Jesus for those who had not put their faith in the Lord. And said to the mountains and rocks, fall on us and what? Hide us from the face of him who sits on the throne. And look at this. From the wrath of the, what's that word? Notice it doesn't say the wrath of the lion. Gentlemen, I dare say that if you were walking through the woods with your sweet friend, perhaps your wife or maybe just a special friend, and a lamb jumped out on the pathway and you said, ah! And ran, cowering in the opposite direction, I don't think that things would ever be the same between you and your spouse again. Are we clear on that? Notice it says here, from the wrath of the what? The wrath of the Lamb. I mean, what's going on here? They hadn't put their faith in Jesus as Messiah, and so now when he returns, they're afraid of him. Absolutely amazing. Verse 17, for the great day of his what? Wrath has come, and John the Revelator says, who can stand? The rocks are falling. It's a great cataclysmic, catastrophic, cacophonous event. The rocks are falling everywhere. The Bible says in Peter that the rocks were melting with fervent heat. There's a great earthquake. And the people are literally running to the rocks saying, hide us from the face of him who sits on the throne and from the Lamb. Next verse here is Isaiah chapter 24, verses 19 and 20. The earth is, what's that word? Violently broken. The earth is split open. The earth is shaken exceedingly. This is describing the second coming. The earth shall reel to and fro like a drunkard and shall totter like a what? Like a hut. Notice that. Verses 20 and 21. Its transgression shall be heavy upon it and it will fall and not. What's the next word? Words. Rise again. It shall come to pass in that day that the Lord will punish on high the host of the exalted ones and the earth, the kings of the earth. And so when Jesus returns, it is a cataclysmic, catastrophic event. If that makes sense, say amen. Now this was described in many different ways in both the Old and the New Testament. It says a great earthquake or as a mighty thundering. It says that every island and mountain is disappearing. It's going to be an absolutely amazing event. They will be gathered, verse 22 of Isaiah 24, together as prisoners are gathered in the what? Pit, and they will be shut up in the prison. After many days, they will be punished. This is describing the millennium event. Jesus Christ returns. The earth is put into a state of disrepair. It is utterly shattered and destroyed. The wicked go down into the grave for how many years, everyone? 1,000 years. But notice it says, after many days, they will be punished. You're getting it. That's exactly right. And so you should be able to fill all of that in there. Look now at your study guide at the bottom of page 1. Study guide, bottom of page 1, it says, the Bible describes the earth as being a bottomless pit. A bottomless what, everyone? Pit. This phrase comes from the Greek word abusos. Let's see if we can find that. It's right here. This is the word. The Greek word here, when it says that the earth is like a bottomless pit, is that word right there, abusos. And what English word does that sound like? Abyss. That's what you'd write in right there. What English word does this sound like? Abyss. Now, this is very important. Not coincidentally, the word abusos is used to translate the condition of the earth in Genesis chapter 1, verse 1. You know, Genesis 1, 1, where it says, "The earth was without form and void, and darkness was upon the face of the deep," in the Septuagint. Now, the Septuagint is the Greek translation of the Old Testament. Okay? So the Greeks, they translated in the days of Jesus. They didn't always read the Old Testament in Hebrew. They took the Old Testament, which is originally written in Hebrew, and they wrote it in Greek. And when they translated that word, those verses there in Genesis chapter 1, it says the earth was without form and void. They used that word, abusos. The idea is of a great abyss without form and void. And we've given you several texts there at the bottom that corroborate that. Basically, John the Revelator saw this earth absolutely thrashed and trashed after the second coming of Jesus. To him, it looked like a great bottomless pit. Mountains had been laid to waste. Islands had disappeared. There was no man. Total destruction reigned. We've already seen the rocks and the mountains are falling, etc., etc. This raises the question we've actually already answered. Is there anyone alive on earth during the millennium? What's the answer? No. Now, you might say yes. Someone is alive, but who would that be? Satan and his angels. Notice the top of the second page of the study guide. The earth is desolate following the second coming. Satan and the fallen angels are left alone for 1,000 years to contemplate the woeful result of their rebellious experiment. The righteous are where? In heaven. But what are they doing there? That's a good question. We're going to see that in just a moment. Go back to Revelation chapter 20. Revelation chapter 20. Revelation chapter 20, and we'll pick it up in verse 4. Revelation chapter 20 and verse 4. "And I saw thrones, and they that sat on them, and judgment was committed to them. Then I saw the souls of them who had been beheaded for their witness to Jesus and for the word of God, that had not worshipped the beast or his image, and that had not received his mark on their foreheads or on their hands. And they lived and reigned with Christ for how long?" 1,000 years. Now notice it says that judgment was given to them. What was given? Judgment. Very interesting. Look at this prophecy from Jeremiah chapter 4, verses 23 and 24. Jeremiah in vision says, "I beheld the earth, and indeed it was without form and what? Void." That sounds like creation, doesn't it? The problem is he's not talking about creation at all, and you'll discover that here in just a moment. "And the heavens, they had no light. I beheld the mountains, and indeed they trembled, and the hills moved back and forth. I beheld, and indeed there was how many men? There was no man. And all the birds of the heavens had fled. I beheld, and indeed the fruitful land was a wilderness." This is Jeremiah seeing this in vision. "And all the cities were broken down at the what? Presence of the Lord by his fierce what? Anger." So is this talking about creation? No. Not at all. This is talking about destruction. But when Jeremiah perceived it, when Isaiah perceived it, when John the Revelator perceived the earth after the destruction that had commenced at the second coming of Jesus, it looked to them like the earth probably looked in the beginning. Just a void, vacuous mass. He says in verse 27, "For thus says the Lord, the whole land shall be," what's that word? "Desolate." Notice he says, "But I will not make a full end." Something is going to happen at the end of the what? 1,000 years. Jeremiah 25, 33. "And at that day the slain of the Lord shall be from one end of earth even to the other end of the earth. They shall not be lamented." That means no one's going to be crying for them. No one's going to gather them or bury them. "They shall become as refuse on the ground." I mean, it's just a very ugly picture, a terrible picture. So these are the five events. Second coming of Christ, resurrection of righteous, translation of living righteous, the wicked living are slain, and Satan is bound. If it makes sense up to this point, say amen. So far, so good. We're doing great. So there's our 1,000 years. Here's the first part. Come all the way down. And here's the second part with the second resurrection. Now, we did ask the question, the righteous are in heaven, but what are they doing? Well, we've seen there in verse 4 of Revelation chapter 20 that they are looking at books. They're looking at what? Now, let me show you a very, very interesting verse that many New Testament Christians are not even aware exists. It's found in the little book of 1 Corinthians. See if you can find that there in the New Testament, 1 Corinthians chapter 6. Okay, so you have Matthew, Mark, Luke, John, Acts, Romans, and then 1 Corinthians chapter 6. Very unusual verse, an interesting verse. Paul was writing to the church at Corinth, and they were suing one another. They were what, everyone? Suing one another. And Paul writes a letter of rebuke to them, and he says something very interesting in 1 Corinthians chapter 6, and notice with me verse 1. "Dare any of you, having a matter against another, go to the law before the unrighteous and not before the saints?" Verse 2, "Do you not know that the saints will judge the..." What is that next word? Now, according to Paul, are the saints going to judge the world, yes or no? Notice what he goes, if you think that's amazing, look at what he says next. And if the world is going to be judged by you, are you not unworthy to judge in the smallest matters? In other words, hey, listen, why are you taking one another to court? You're going to judge the whole world. Stop messing around with these trifling little silly matters. And look at verse 3. This is absolutely out of this world. Do you not know that we will judge? What's that next word?
1: Angels.
0: How much more the things that pertain to this life? Now, with a raising of hands here, how many people knew that we would be judging angels? How many people knew that? That's going to be new information for a whole lot of people. Does Paul here say that the saints will judge the world? Yes or no? Does Paul say here that the saints will judge angels? Yes or no? Absolutely. So here's what's happening. All of the wicked, dead. Okay? Slain or remained in the grave. The righteous are in heaven. They're where, everyone? In heaven, because this earth is an absolute desolated wilderness. And they're in heaven judging. You say, what? They're in heaven judging. That's exactly what the Bible says. Look at it there again in Revelation chapter 20 and verse 4. Revelation chapter 20, what verse, everyone? Verse 4, John says, I saw thrones and they that sat upon them, and judgment was committed to them. What was committed to them? Judgment. And so here the righteous are judging. You say, well, in what sense are they judging? Very simple. I'll give you the quick answer. When you get to heaven, there are going to be three surprises. Number one, that you're there. Someone say amen. You're going to be. And number two, people that you were just sure were going to be there aren't going to be there. I mean, beloved, it's not uncommon. I mean, it's not something that you don't know. I mean, even just recently, we have this very well-known White House counseling evangelist there in Colorado named Ted Haggard. And, you know, there's these accusations against him. And boom, it turns up that he's probably using crystal meth and hiring male prostitutes. Now, the jury's still out, but those are the charges against him. There's going to be a lot of people that everyone would have said, oh, yeah, he's bound for heaven. And I'm not making a judgment here on Ted Haggard. What I'm showing is that people may be living the religious life, but you don't know what's going on behind the scenes. Someone say amen. I mean, I can fool you, but I can't fool the Lord. Someone say amen. But then there's going to be other people who you thought were absolute jerks your whole life. And you thought, no way. I mean, I'm just so glad I'm going to heaven. I'm not going to have to be with that guy. And you're going to be walking down the golden streets one day. You're going to look across. No. Johnny Stanton made it to heaven. It was Johnny. What happened? He's going to tell you this powerful story of how he was converted, and he's so sorry for all those times he beat you up on the playground or stole your lunch money, whatever it was. Okay? So there'll be three surprises when you get to heaven. Number one, you're there. Number two, people you thought should be there aren't going to be there, and people you thought would never make it are going to be there. And we're going to have questions in heaven. We're going to have what? I have questions right now. Someone asked us the other night, well, what about all the aborted babies? Hey, I don't know the answer to that question, but God knows the answer. Someone say amen. Before I became a Christian, I had a job for 3 years taking care of people with developmental disabilities, Down syndrome, autism, and other things, fetal alcohol syndrome. And I had good friends, but most of them had mental capacities of 2, 3, 4, 5, 6, 7 years old. And I was friends with these people, and I always wondered after I became a Christian, how will God judge them? We're going to have questions, everyone. Can you say amen? So someone you just thought for sure was going to be in heaven turns up not there. You're going to say, well, God, what gives? And he's going to say, well, come here and I'll show you what gives. Take a look in the books. And we'll be going over the books, not to change any of God's judgments, but to say, just and true are your ways, O King of Saints. Can you say amen? And we're going to say, but God, we've always had this question, and I know every person in this room has had this question. What about the devil? I mean, you knew the devil was going to fall. Why did you create the devil if you knew it? Of course, God didn't create the devil. He created Lucifer, and Lucifer, by his own choice, created the devil. But you know what I'm saying. Why did you allow that to happen? There's not a person in this room who hasn't asked that question. Someone say amen. So we say, hey, God, what about that one? He's going to say, let me show you. Let me show you. Notice it said there in 1 Corinthians chapter 6 that we would judge angels. We would judge what? Angels. Lucifer was a what? Fallen angel. So we're going to be looking at the decisions that God made, and God's going to say, hey, look, I didn't do everything in a corner. I'm not trying to hide these things from you. Take a look at the decisions and the judgments that I've made, and you tell me if you would have done anything different. And the Bible says in Revelation chapter 15, at the end of all this, we will cry out, just and true are thy ways, O King of Saints. Can someone say amen? But this tells us something awesome about our God. He is not going to administer a terminal judgment until he is totally satisfied that all of the citizens of his kingdom are satisfied that he has made just and true and loving judgments. Someone say amen. Because if that wasn't the case, sometime throughout the ceaseless ages of eternity, we might wonder why God did this or this or this or this or this. And if we don't have good answers, we may be tempted to serve God out of fear. Out of what did I say? Fear. But this is not a proper reason to serve God. It's not a proper motivator. God will only accept the service of love. You've got it. And so we will be in heaven going over the books and reviewing. This is what's called a judicial review. Any attorney can tell you there's such a thing as a judicial review, and that's what's going to be happening with the righteous in heaven. Now, there are five events that close the millennium, and you're right there in your study guide. Let's see how quickly we can do this. Five events. So, at the end of the millennium, the wicked are raised. The wicked are what? We already read that in Revelation chapter 20 and verse 5. I'll read it for you again very quickly. The rest of the dead live not again until the 1,000 years were finished. And so, here it comes. The end of the millennium, the wicked are raised. Number two, Satan is set free. Now think about that. That makes such good sense. It's not as though Satan is bound with a literal chain. What kind of a chain? Literal chain. He was bound by a chain of circumstances because there was no one around to tempt. But if all of the wicked are suddenly raised to life, is he now released from those circumstances that bound him? Yes or no? Because there would be people to tempt and to, that's right, to harass. Notice. Number three, the new Jerusalem descends from heaven. You pick that up in Revelation chapter 21. I'm reading quickly. Then I saw a new heaven and a new earth. Verse 1, for the first heaven and the first earth were passed away and there was no more sea. Then I, John, saw the holy city, new Jerusalem, coming down from heaven. Coming down out of heaven from God, prepared as a bride adorned for her husband. And so the new Jerusalem begins to descend. All of the righteous are in the new Jerusalem. Powerful, the new Jerusalem descending. John saw it as a bride prepared and adorned for her husband. And so the wicked are destroyed. You say, what? The wicked are destroyed? I missed that part. Go to Revelation chapter 20. You've got to see this. This is absolutely fantabulously, biblically powerful. Revelation chapter 20, and I'm in verse 7. What verse am I in, everyone? 7. It says, now when the 1,000 years have expired, Satan will be released from his what? Prison. Question, what releases him from his prison? The resurrection of the wicked. So now there are people to tempt. And so the devil begins to marshal them all together. And what does he do? Verse 8, he goes out to deceive. He's right back to his old games. He didn't repent. He had 1,000 years to think about his foolish and unwise decisions. And the moment he's given another opportunity, he's right back to the same old. Deceive, deceive, deception, deception. It says he goes out to deceive the nations which are in the four corners of the earth, Gog and Magog, to gather them together to the battle whose number is as the sand of the sea. Think of it. Every single wicked person who has ever lived is alive at that moment. Every one of them is alive right then and there. Every person who hadn't put their faith in Jesus Christ. Verse 9, they went up on the breadth of the earth and surrounded the camp of the saints in the beloved city, and fire came down from God out of heaven and did what? Devoured them. They're going to try and take the city by force. Satan deceives them. He says, hey, we can take that city. That's my city. I mean, who knows what he says to try and persuade them in this ludicrous, ill-fated adventure. He says we can take the city. And when God looks down and sees that none of the wicked are repentant. None of them are what? Repentant. Never forget this, people. Never, never, never, never forget this. If anyone in this room is lost, it will not be because God wouldn't accept you, but because you chose not to accept God. Someone say amen. Amen. There's not going to be anybody that God says, I didn't like him. I didn't want her up there. No, no, no, no. If anyone is lost in this room or out of this room, it'll be because they said, I don't want to have anything to do with God. God is a gentleman. He will not twist your arm and make you do the right thing. Someone say amen. And so when God looks down there at all of the wicked, I mean, here's another opportunity for them to repent. They know that they're the ones. They know. I mean, they can look around and say, whoo, this is not the crowd I really want to be involved in. And they see the city there, and they see the devil. They're going to know. But like a rabid dog who knows he's going to die anyway, one last chance, one last fix, and they begin to surround the city to try and take by force what they wouldn't receive by grace. The Bible says that fire comes down from God out of heaven and devours them. What does it do? It devours them. So the wicked are destroyed. All the wicked who have ever lived try to take the city by force. Verse 9, they went up on the breadth of the earth and surrounded the camp of the saints in the beloved city, and fire came down from God out of heaven. And what did it do, everyone? It devoured them. What does the word devour mean? It means destroyed. And then the earth is made what? New. You're in Revelation chapter 20. Look with me at verse 14. Revelation chapter 20, and I'm reading in verse 14. It says, then death and Hades were cast into the lake of fire. This is the what? Second death. So if you have a second death, what do you know you have? It's a mathematical, axiological truth that if you have a second death, you have a first death. And then notice verse 15. Anyone not found written in the book of life was cast into the what? Lake of fire. What's the lake of fire? It's that fire that descends from God out of heaven and devours them. Then the very next thing that you see, Revelation chapter 20, verse 1, John sees that new, that holy city, that wonderful city, the new Jerusalem, descending from God out of heaven, prepared as a bride adorned for her husband. Boom, right down there on the planet earth. And then God makes a new earth. Someone say amen. Amen. You said, wait a minute. God makes a new earth? Absolutely. Blessed are the meek, for they shall inherit the earth. Absolutely powerful. And I could give, oh, Lord have mercy. We could go on and on and on. The meek shall inherit the earth. There will be people who have put their trust in Jesus. There will be no pain, no death, no sorrow, no disease. The Bible says the former things have passed away. No war, no terrorism, no 9/11, no conspiracy theories, no garbage, no trash. Someone say amen. I'm tempted to say no Republicans and no Democrats either. Hallelujah. Only Christians. The meek shall inherit the earth. If you believe that, say amen. Amen. Praise God in heaven. I'm tired of this old place. Everybody that's alive will be either inside of that city, that's the righteous, or outside of the city, that's the wicked. I'm looking at your study guide. Inside or outside? Inside or outside? At the close of the millennium following the resurrection of the wicked, everyone who has ever lived will be alive all at the same what? Time. What a sight that will be. All of the righteous inside of the city, the New Jerusalem. All of the wicked will be outside of the city, the New Jerusalem. The Bible says that the walls of the New Jerusalem are what? Clear. Revelation 21:18. Clear gold. The righteous and the wicked will be able to see one another. The wicked make an effort to overtake the city by force. It is at this time that the fires of the vengeance of the judgment of God descend upon them. And what was that word, everyone? Devour them. Now here, active. That fire that devours them, that brings about the second death, that fire is hell. That's what did I say, everyone? That's hell. Let me just make this as plain as can be. Hell is not burning right now. I don't know what you've believed before, but I'm going to tell you biblically, hell is not burning right now. Purgatory is not burning right now. There's not one scintilla, one iota of Bible evidence that says anything about a purgatory. That's a tradition. That's a what? A tradition. Also, this idea that hell is right now and people are down in the hot place, you know, getting poked by the devil and he's turning them over in skewers and throughout the sea. I mean, give me a break. This is the most ridiculous thing. You won't find anything in the Bible about that. This fire that descends at the close of the millennium that devours the rebellious, this is hellfire. Now let's move now to the next part of our study, this idea of hell. Jesus said, why do you call me Lord, Lord, and don't do the things that I say? That's a good question. Can you say amen? If we're going to call ourselves Christians, then we should be obeying Jesus and not anyone else. Someone say amen. I love Jesus' question. He's able to cut right to the heart of the matter. He says, hey, why are you calling me Lord and don't do the things I say? It's easy to put a little sticker on the back of your Honda Accord. It's quite a different thing to obey the Lord of glory. Someone say amen. Yeah. He says, hey, whoa, you call yourself a Christian. Why do you call me Lord and don't do what I ask you? The Lord Jesus gives us His plain, explicit commands, the Ten Commandments. I mean, we could talk about the simple things that God has made clear. And He says, hey, if you're going to call me Lord, why don't you do what I say or what I command? Very, very simple. So, the word hell occurs 54 times in the Bible. I'm going to see if you can keep up with me here. It's right there in your study guide. The word hell occurs how many times? 54 times in the King James Version of the Bible. In the Old Testament, hell is translated 31 times from the Hebrew word Sheol. That's right in your study guide, which simply means grave or place of the departed. Now, the reason I'm bringing that out is this. If I say hell, and I say, what picture comes to your mind? I can almost guarantee flames come to your mind. Lava comes to your mind. Fire and brimstone comes to your mind. That is not what would have come to the mind to a Hebrew. The word hell is from the word Sheol, which simply means grave. It had no connotation of burning whatsoever. No connotation of what? Burning whatsoever. And that's every use of hell in the Old Testament. Every use of hell in the Old Testament, 31 times, is the word Sheol, which simply means grave. What does it mean, everyone? Grave. We come to the New Testament. There are two Greek words that are translated as hell, Hades and Gehenna. Hades and Gehenna. You want to write those down. And only one of those words has anything to do with burning, and that's that word right there, Gehenna. Hades is just exactly like the Old Testament word Sheol. It means grave or place of the departed. Okay? So we're going to ask several questions here about hell. We're going to ask, when does hell take place? Where does hell take place? Which we've actually already answered. And how long? How what, everyone? How long? So we're right there at the top of your study guide, page 3. Praise the Lord Jesus. We're making good time. Okay, here we go. When is hell? Well, first of all, hell is not right now. Someone say amen. Amen. Hell takes place at the end of the millennium. When is hell? Hell takes place after the 1,000 years. Question number 2, where is hell? Hell takes place right here on planet Earth. Hell is not some place underneath the ground. If you dig down far enough through the various layers of, you know, sediment, you're going to find a hot place down there with several barbecue pits. No. Hell takes place right here on planet Earth. When the fires that descend from God devour the wicked and actually is recreated anew, the earth made new. Can you say amen? So that answers the question of when. That answers the question of where. Now look at this one. What about the question of how long? The question how long is an easily answered question. It's a what, everyone? It's an how. What is it answered? Easily answered. Okay, hang on. Buckle your safety belts, by the way. Do you have safety belts there on your seats? You might want to buckle them. As we have already learned, human beings are not naturally immortal. Can you say amen if that's true? Human beings are not naturally immortal. Immortality is a gift. Hallelujah, you're already getting it. It's a gift from God that comes as a result of accepting Jesus Christ as your personal what? Savior. Let's all say it together. For God so loved the world that he gave his only begotten Son, that whosoever believeth in him should not perish, but have everlasting life. So if you believe, what do you get? Everlasting life. But if you don't believe, what do you get?

perishing. Notice it doesn't say, for God so loved the world that he gave his only begotten son, that whosoever believeth in him should not have everlasting life in the eternal fires of hell, but have everlasting life in heaven. Is that what the verse says? Well, the verse says that whoever believes in him won't perish. Won't what? Perish, but have the opposite of perishing, which is everlasting life. Now, this gets absolutely incredible. You need to hone in here on these underlined sections. It is absolutely critical to understand this simple point. If man is not, what's the next word? Immortal, then there is no need for hell to burn throughout the ceaseless eternal ages. To put it another way, the foundational reason that hell has been assumed to be eternal is that man has been assumed to be what? Immortal, and thus indestructible. It is essential that this be understood. If man is not immortal, then there is no need to insist that hell is what? Eternal. Think of it this way. Okay, here it is. Whoosh, whoo, the fires of hell. Right here. Just pretend on this stage. And we're going to say that this clicker is a man. And this man is naturally immortal. Right? That's the pagan belief. Naturally what, everyone? Immortal. There's the fire, flaming, inferno, barbecue pit of hell. And so if we put man in there and man is immortal, how long before he's destroyed? Could he ever be destroyed? So then by definition, how long does this have to burn? Throughout the ceaseless eternal ages. But wait a minute. What if our assumption is wrong? What if man is not naturally immortal? What if, as the Bible says, the soul that sinneth, it shall die? What if the wages of sin is death? What if God so loved the world that he gave his only begotten son that whosoever believeth in him should not what? Perish. What if that's true? Then you put this guy in there and how long does he burn? Until he's burned up. If that makes sense, say amen. Amen. Whoo, it's going to get even clearer though. It's going to get even clearer. I love the Bible. Can someone say amen? This is hell right here. They went up on the breadth of the earth and they surrounded the camp of the saints and the beloved city, and fire came down from God out of heaven and what? Devoured. What does it mean to devour? It means it's gone. Right, I used to have a dog and that dog would eat pancakes. His name was Banner. And in the morning, my mom would make pancakes. She always made way too many pancakes. Never could figure that out. But she'd make like three times too many pancakes. And then we'd get them all slathered up in butter and syrup. And us kids couldn't finish them. And she'd put them over in the corner. And Banner, our Siberian Husky, would come in. And those things would be devoured in about 20 seconds flat. He'd lick the plate. He'd lick the floor. He'd lick the bottom side of the plate. I mean, you could have sent a search team in there, a forensics team in there, a CSI team in there. You couldn't have found one little remaining bit of pancake or syrup or butter. Amen? Those things were devoured. Are we all together? That's what the word means. It means devoured. It means it's gone. It means game over. Verse 15, and anyone not found written in the book of life was cast into the what? Lake of fire. Where they writhe throughout the ceaseless eternal ages because God put them there for what they did in 70 years? Oh, come on, beloved. What kind of God is that? That's like sentencing someone to the electrical chair for what they jaywalked. No. The punishment has to fit the what? Crime. So let's think about this. God's going to punish you for millions upon billions upon trillions upon quadrillions of years for a mistake that you made over the 60, 70, 40 year course of your life. Come on. The devil has had a heyday with this one, and people any intelligent person, in my humble belief, any intelligent person can look at that and can say, that is not logical. Someone say amen. I mean, before I became a Christian, I thought, you've got to be kidding. Your God of love is a God of hatred and vengeance to punish someone throughout the ceaseless eternal ages for what they've done in 60 or 70 years. I mean, I was a heathen and I knew that was unreasonable. And then I came to the Bible. And instead of taking what somebody had taught me, what a church had taught me, what somebody had told me, I said, well, let's just see what the Bible says. And you know what I discovered? The Bible doesn't teach that ridiculous doctrine. The devil made it up. Someone say amen. You say, well, what does the Bible teach then? Well, let's see what it says. First of all, it says, I saw a new heaven and a new earth. So if a new heaven and a new earth is going to be made and hell takes place on planet earth, do you know what you know for sure? Hell can't burn forever. Amen? Amen. How could it? How could it? Does that make sense? Powerful. It's going to get even better though. Look at this. We're right there in the middle of your study guide. Remember that it is the Greeks, Babylonians, Egyptians, and others who believe this idea of the immortality of the soul. It is not a biblical concept. It is called, as we've already discussed, anthropological dualism. That's a lot of syllables. It basically means that man is twofold. He has a temporal body that goes away, and he has an eternal soul. But the Bible never teaches that man has an eternal soul. What it does teach is that God will give you the gift of immortality if you accept the Lord Jesus Christ as your personal Savior. Amen?
Now, I've just given you a few texts here. I could have literally given you 10 times the number of texts that are on this sheet right here. Let's see what the Bible says about the wicked. According to the Bible, the fate of the wicked is as follows. They will die. They will what? Die. So right there, Romans chapter 6, verse 23, the wages of sin is death. The soul that sinneth, it shall die. Jesus said in Matthew chapter 10, verse 28, I'm quoting it for you there, Matthew chapter 10, verse 28, he said, do not fear those who are able to destroy the body, but rather fear those who can destroy both body and soul in what? Hell. That's exactly right. According to the Bible, the wicked will perish. We already said that in John chapter 3, verse 16. They will be burnt up. Let's look at that one. Malachi chapter 4, last book of the Old Testament. See if you can beat me there. Last, you're already there. Good for you. Malachi chapter 4, last book of the Old Testament, just before the book of Matthew. So if you can find Matthew, just go whoop, one book back and you got it. If you get to Zechariah, you've gone a little bit too far. Malachi, what chapter, everyone? Verse 4, it says, for behold, the day is coming. The day is what? Coming. So the day wasn't in Malachi's day. The day is coming, burning like a what? An oven, and all the proud, yes, all who do wickedly will be stubble. The day that is coming that will burn them, what's the next word? Burns them, what's the next word? Up, says the Lord of hosts, it will leave them neither root nor branch. They're gone. Look at verse 3. You shall trample the wicked, for they shall be what under your feet? Ashes under the soles of your feet on the day that I will do this, says the Lord of hosts. They're burned to ashes. They don't burn and burn and burn and burn and burn and burn and burn. They burn till they burn up. If someone can believe that, say amen. Ah, absolutely powerful. Now look at this. They will be devoured by the flames. We already read that in Revelation chapter 20, verse 9. The fires come down and devour them. They will be utterly consumed. Psalm chapter 37, verse 20. Isaiah 47, 14. They will be turned to ashes. Malachi 4, 3. We saw that. They will die the second death. Die the second what? Death. Oh, well, that makes sense now, doesn't it? So the second death would be the second death. That makes sense? The second death would be the second death. Makes sense? Say amen. Notice, it doesn't say the second death is the second life. Those people that don't put their faith in Jesus do not get to live throughout the ceaseless eternal ages. I mean, think about it. What's the devil's favorite thing to do? To deceive and to harass and to make your life miserable. Yes or no? And so the picture that we have of hell is here's the devil, and he's got his little, you know, barbecue prod, and here's people just, you know, writhing in the hot brimstone lava, and the devil, throughout the ceaseless eternal of ages, is on God's divine payroll to poke you and I down into the lava. Is that realistic? No, it's not only realistic, it's an absolute caricature of the character of God. Someone say amen. You can't find that anywhere in scriptures. I mean, is God going to keep the devil on the divine payroll to do the very thing he loves to do throughout the ceaseless eternal ages? No, the Bible says that the devil is going to be destroyed. You say amen? Amen. Look at this. They will die the second death. They will suffer destruction. We already read that. 2 Thessalonians chapter 1, verse 9. I think I've got Philippians 3:19 up here. I'll come back to it if I do. They will be as though they had not been. Obadiah 16. And Satan himself will be totally destroyed. Can you say amen? That old rascal ain't going to stick around forever. He's not only going to take a vacation. He's going to take a one great big long vacation. Back page. What about everlasting fire? The Bible does speak of eternal fire in Jude 7, but this is a fire that has eternal, what's the next word? Consequences. It does not burn for eternity. In fact, in the context, it speaks of Sodom and Gomorrah as what? Examples of this eternal fire. We might rightly ask the question, is Sodom and Gomorrah burning right now? No, absolutely not. You can write that down. Jude chapter 1, verse 7. As Sodom and Gomorrah and the cities around them in similar manner to these, having given themselves over to sexual immorality, notice the rest, and gone after strange flesh, are set forth as a what? An example, suffering the vengeance of what kind of fire? But are Sodom and Gomorrah still burning today? No, so an eternal fire is a fire that has eternal consequences. It's not a fire that has to burn throughout the ceaseless eternal ages. The only reason we believe that is that we were told that we were naturally immortal. But if we're not naturally immortal, then that does not have to mean at all. In fact, it's clear in the context. Here's 2 Peter chapter 2, verse 6. And turning the cities of Sodom and Gomorrah into what? Hey, we just read that in Malachi, didn't we? That the wicked will be turned to ashes. Condemn them with destruction, making them and what? Example to those who afterward would live ungodly. Now, is anyone unclear as to what happened to Sodom and Gomorrah? The Bible says that God destroyed them with fire and brimstone. God did what? Destroy them. He did not allow them to be tortured for centuries and centuries and eons and millennia. They were destroyed. And Jude says, and Peter says, that's an example of eternal fire. Not fire that burns throughout the ceaseless eternal ages, but fire that has eternal, what's that word I'm going to say? Consequences. That's exactly right. Let's go on here. Someone says eternal punishment. Look at that, right there on your study guide. The Bible also speaks of eternal punishment in Matthew chapter 25, verse 46. This simply means punishment that has eternal what?
consequences. Notice that's why it's called the second death. There's no resurrection from the second death. Notice the phrase is eternal punishment, not eternal punishing. Is there a difference, yes or no? Huge difference. You won't find the phrase punishment, not eternal punishing. Is there a difference, yes?

do. You got questions? Praise the Lord Jesus. I like questions. It makes me more nervous when you don't have questions. Amen? It means you're just taking what I say. But don't take what I say. Take what the Bible says. Can you say amen to that? Now look at this. This, and by the way, I'm passionate about this because I believe this is what the Bible teaches. But I'm always willing. Don't come up to me and tell me, well, you know, the Spirit told me that what you were preaching wasn't true. Don't tell me that. Don't tell me that. It just doesn't feel right in my soul. Don't tell me that, beloved. Because if I have to trust your indigestion or what the Bible says, I'm going to trust the Bible. Amen? Can you say amen? I mean, I've had person after person after person after person come to these meetings and say, well, you know, it just doesn't feel right. And I look at them in the eye and say, listen, sister, I love you, brother, I love you, but you are forcing me to make a very easy decision here. I have to trust some feeling that's taking place in your guts, or I have to trust what God says in His Word. And I'm always going to take what God says in His Word, and you too, amen? I mean, how many nights would you have said if I would have stood up and said, you know, I just got this feeling in my stomach that this is what this prophecy means? Would you have kept coming? Say, oh, yeah, we went down to this meeting and this fella told us how we felt. No, no, no, no, no. You're coming because the Bible's being preached and you're saying, hey, that makes sense. Can someone say amen? Hallelujah. So look at this. Someone says, hey, what about the word forever? Forever in the Bible can be translated until the end of the what? The age. Look there at your study guide. And this might seem like an unusual question, how long is forever? The Bible does use the word forever in the context of a final punishment, but several things must be considered before arriving at unwarranted conclusions. Number one, the word forever means as long as the thing shall last. Number two, forever in the New Testament can be translated an age or until the end of the age. Number three, the word forever is used in the Bible to refer to things that lasted for a finite period of time. For example, Jonah was in the belly of the fish forever. But how many days was Jonah in the belly of the fish? 3 days. But the Bible says he was in there forever. 1 Samuel chapter 1 says that Samuel was given to the Lord forever. But then it says in verse 28, he was given until he died. Given until he what? Died. And Exodus chapter 21 verse 6 says that if someone becomes a slave, you have to put an earring through his ear or an awl through his ear, and that's a sign that he's a slave forever. But it goes on to say that after 7 years, he's released. Beloved, the word forever modifies the thing that it's talking about. So if we say God lives forever, of course, the nature of God defines forever as throughout the ceaseless eternal ages. But if it says that someone, the smoke of their torment ascends forever, it would only mean throughout the ceaseless eternal ages if that thing was by nature immortal. But if it's not by nature immortal, it means it would burn and burn and burn and burn until there was nothing more to burn. And if that makes sense, say amen. Very simple. And by the way, if you're writhing in the flames of hell and being burned up, it's going to feel like, guess what? Forever. You've got it. Jesus endured hell, and this is probably the single most powerful thing. Here we go. All right, yeah, I better read that. I better read that real quick. John Stott said, as a committed evangelical Christian, my question must be and is not what does my what? Heart tell me, but what does God's Word say? If you believe that, say amen. And in order to answer this question, we need to survey the biblical material afresh and open our minds. He's not a member of my church. He's just a conservative theologian. He's saying, hey, look, we got to look at the Bible. Not just our hearts to the possibility that Scripture points in the direction of what is that word? Annihilation. And that the doctrine of eternal, conscious torture has to yield to the supreme authority of what? Absolutely. We've already been over that. And John Stott's the one who said, it cannot, I think, therefore be replied that it is impossible to destroy human beings because they are immortal, for the immortality and therefore the what? Indestructibility of the soul is a Greek, not a biblical concept. Where did they get that idea from? They didn't get it from the Bible. They got it from the Greeks. So the first death is the death that we die as a natural result of living in a sinful world. Amen? And all kinds of people die the first death, but there's a resurrection from the first death. Can someone say amen? And I want to be in the first resurrection. It says the second death is eternal death and is the result of personal rebellion against God, and there is no resurrection from the second death, if that makes sense. Say amen. Okay, so here we go. Jesus said in Matthew chapter 10, verse 28, we already quoted this, and do not fear those who kill the body but cannot kill the soul, but rather fear him who is able to destroy both soul and body. Where? In hell. So Jesus stumbles into the Garden of Gethsemane in Matthew chapter 26, and as he falls down to his face, what does he say? My soul is exceedingly what? Sorrowful, even to the point of what? Death. Let me rephrase that. Jesus stumbles into the Garden of Gethsemane. The sin of the world is being laid upon him, and he says, my soul is exceedingly sorrowful to the point of death. In other words, my soul is dying. Now, beloved, if your soul is dying, you are going through what? Hell. That's what we just read there in Matthew chapter 10, verse 28. Look at it again. Do not fear those who kill the body but cannot kill the soul. Rather fear him who is able to destroy both the soul and the body. Where? In hell. So if Jesus' soul was dying, if he was saying, oh, something is happening inside of me, the weight of the world feels like it's upon me, the sin of the world is rending me from my Father, he's going through the experience of hell.
Look right there at the bottom of your study guide. Praise the Lord Jesus. We made it. Jesus said as he stumbled into the Garden of Gethsemane that his soul was exceeding

0: sorrowful even unto what? Death. Compare this with Matthew 10:28, which we've already done. Jesus endured this horrific experience, the second death, for you on the cross. Someone say amen. Here's the good news about hell, beloved. Jesus would rather go to hell for you than live in heaven without you. Can someone say amen? Jesus would rather go to hell for you than live without you. Here's the good news about hell. Number one, no one is burning right now. Can someone say amen? I hope that's good news to that person who had a loved one or a son or a daughter or a friend who died and they didn't know how their case was with God. No one is burning right now. Number two, if you want to believe the Bible, now if you want to believe your traditions and your ideas of all this Greek mythology, you can believe it. But if you want to believe what the Bible says, no one is burning right now. Number two, no one will burn eternally. Someone say amen. Now again, if you want to believe that, if that's the picture of God that you want to create in your mind, fine, you are welcome to do that. But that's not the biblical picture, and don't confuse the God of the Bible with a God that would burn people throughout the ceaseless eternal ages for what they did in 50, 60, or 70 years. My Bible says, God is love. Amen. Number three, hell is fair. Number four, you don't have to be there. That's good news, isn't it? Someone say amen. And number five, Jesus would rather go to hell for you than live in heaven without you. Two questions as we close tonight. Number one, is this clear? Yes or no? Yes. Beloved, the Bible says that God is love, and I hope that I've done my very best to convey to you tonight this great, grand, biblical truth of hell and of the millennium. It is not something that makes God out to be the greatest terrorist in the universe. God is the greatest compassionate being of love in the universe. Yes, He is just. Yes, He is gracious. Yes, He is mighty. But His punishments and His judgments will always be consistent with the crime and the infraction. That is what the Bible teaches. Amen. Amen. As we close tonight, I want to ask you two questions. Number one, was tonight's presentation clear? That's all I want to know. Here's the second question. Are you willing? I don't care if it's tonight's subject or any subject. Are you willing? And I mean this with every bit of sincerity and authenticity and transparency that I can muster. Are you willing to take any belief that you have? What did I say? Any belief that you have and surrender it if it's not consistent with what the Bible teaches, yes or no? That's all I want to know. Beloved, you do that. You do that, I'll do that, and by the grace of God, we will arrive at biblical truth by studying His Word. Someone say amen. Let's pray. Father in heaven, we love You so much. Tonight we've done our best to make a presentation of this somewhat complicated subject. But Father, tonight You have given us biblical crystal clarity. We probably have not been able to answer every single question, but oh God, in the time that You have given us, the time allotted to us, we have done our best. We plead with You, oh God, please, please, please, please, to give us all a sense that we need to be students of Your Word, that we need to be studying Your Word, that we need to be filling our minds with Your Word and not buying into the traditions and the catechisms and the teachings and the doctrines of just any old church. We need to believe what Your Word says. Someone say, amen. God bless you all. Tomorrow night, discover how not to receive the mark of the beast.
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2: The first letter of John, 1 John 1. That which was from the beginning, which we have heard, which we have seen with our eyes, which we have looked upon, and our hands have handled of the word of life. For the life was manifested, and we have seen it, and bear witness, and show unto you that eternal life which was with the Father, and was manifested unto us. That which we have seen and heard, declare we unto you, that ye also may have fellowship with us. And truly, our fellowship is with the Father, and with His Son, Jesus Christ. And these things write we unto you, that your joy may be full. This then is the message which we have heard of Him, and declare unto you, that God is light, and in Him is no darkness at all. If we say that we have fellowship with Him and walk in darkness, we lie and do not the truth. But if we walk in the light, as He is in the light, we have fellowship one with another, and the blood of Jesus Christ, His Son, cleanseth us from all sin. If we say that we have no sin, we deceive ourselves, and the truth is not in us. If we confess our sins, He is faithful and just to forgive us our sins and to cleanse us from all unrighteousness. If we say that we have not sinned, we make Him a liar, and His word is not in us.
3: And when He was entered into a ship, His disciples followed Him. And behold, there arose a great tempest in the sea, insomuch that the ship was covered with the waves. But He was asleep. And His disciples came to Him, and awoke Him, saying, Lord, save us, we perish. And He saith unto them, Why are ye fearful, O ye of little faith? Then He arose and rebuked the winds and the sea, and there was a great calm. But the men marveled, saying, What manner of man is this, that even the winds and the sea obey Him?
4: I am the way, the truth, and the life. No man cometh unto the Father but by me.
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8: There was an old man who had decided he had had it with civilization, thought that mankind was going to the dogs, decided that he wanted to move out into the woods, forget about everybody and everything, sell all of his possessions, and just eke out an existence off the land. So he sold everything he had, put what he thought he needed in a backpack, and started hiking into the woods. Went as far back as he could go until there wasn't a soul of anybody around, nobody. Built him a little hut, began to make a living off the land. Didn't have a radio, no newspaper, nothing. No contact with the outside of the world at all. And after a couple years, I guess his curiosity got the best of him. Thought maybe mankind had killed himself off, and so he decided to come out and take a look, see if everybody was still around. Put a few things in his backpack and headed down the path, and after walking for a day and a half, he came upon a road. And just as he stepped out on the road, he noticed down the road came a battalion of soldiers marching. Stood there and watched them as they marched down the road. And pretty soon a sergeant came by with his platoon. And he hollered out to the sergeant. Said, Sergeant, where are you going? And the sergeant said, to war. And the old hermit stood there a little bit. He shouted back to the sergeant. He said, Sergeant, where are you coming from? And the sergeant said, from peace. And the old hermit said, why are you going to war? And the sergeant said, so we can have peace. And the old man shook his head and walked back into the woods. You see, there's a lot of people that are looking for peace. Almost every statesman, president, one after another, have said, after this, we won't have war anymore. In fact, I have in my files at home, newspaper. Headline says, President Nixon says, this is our last war. War to end all wars. They just said, when this war is over, there's not going to be war anymore. In fact, when we came to the end of the First World War, they established the League of Nations. They said, now we won't have war. But it wasn't too long until we were in the Second World War, and when we came to the end of that, we established the United Nations, and we said, now we'll sit down at the conference table and we'll hash it all out and we won't have war anymore. But we've had one war right after another. But the Bible speaks about 1,000 years of peace. And mankind is looking for that time in which there will be an utopia, a millennium of peace in which there won't be war anymore. This 1,000 years of peace chapter, we're going to take a look and see what it has to say about it. Revelation, the 20th chapter, starting with verse 1, it says, I saw an angel come down from heaven, having the key to the bottomless pit and a great chain in his hand. So it describes this angel coming from heaven. He has a great chain in his hand, and it goes on and says, and he laid hold of the dragon, the serpent of old, who is the devil and Satan, and bound him for 1,000 years. So it says that he took the devil and bound him 1,000 years. Now it continues on. And he cast him into a bottomless pit, and shut him up, and set a seal on him, so that he should deceive the nations no more till 1,000 years were finished. And after these things he must be released for a little season. So it says that the devil is shut up, he's bound, he's chained for 1,000 years. Now what we want to find out tonight is we want to find out, when does this 1,000 years start? When's it going to start? What begins the 1,000 years? What's going to go on during this 1,000 years? And what's going to bring the 1,000 years to a close? That's what we want to find out tonight. Let's see if we can begin to get an idea when the 1,000 years starts. Revelation 20, verse 6 says, blessed and holy is he who has part in the what? First resurrection. Over such the second death has no power, but they shall be priests of God and of Christ, and will reign with him 1,000 years. So it says that this 1,000 years is going to begin with the resurrection of the righteous. Blessed and holy is he that hath part in first resurrection. All right, let's see what it says about it, because it says those that have part in the first resurrection. Now, who is in that first resurrection? Well, listen to what the Scripture says about it. 1 Thessalonians 4, verse 16 says, for the Lord himself will descend from heaven with the shout, with the voice of the archangel, with the trump of God, and the dead in Christ will rise first. So it says all the people that have died in the Lord Jesus Christ, it says that all those people are going to come out of the grave first, and they're going to live and reign with Christ for 1,000 years. All right, so we have all the righteous being resurrected here. Let's follow the Scripture farther. Revelation 20, verse 5 says, but the rest of the dead did not live again until 1,000 years were finished. Now, if we resurrected all the righteous here in the first resurrection, and it says the rest of the dead didn't live again until the end of 1,000 years, then who does that have to be? Has to be the wicked. So what you have is you have 1,000 years between two resurrections. This is the resurrection of the righteous, and this is the resurrection of the wicked. They are separated by 1,000 years, and as you read the Scripture, if you bear that in mind, a lot of it will begin to make sense. Listen to what it says here in John. John 5, verse 28 says, do not marvel at this, for the hour is coming in which all who are in their graves will hear his voice. If you were here last night, we talked about that. All that are in their graves will hear his voice. Now listen carefully. And come forth, those who have done good to the resurrection of life. That's the first resurrection. Those that have done good unto the resurrection of life. And then it says, and those who have done evil unto the resurrection of condemnation. That's the second resurrection. Those two resurrections are separated by 1,000 years. Now, what we're going to do is we're going to see what events begin this 1,000 years, because there's certain events that take place. We've listed them for you, and we're going to find that Jesus is going to come. We're going to find that the righteous are going to be resurrected. The righteous living are going to be translated. The wicked will be destroyed, and Satan will be bound. These are the events that are going to begin this 1,000 years. To begin with, the Scripture says that Jesus is going to come. We read about it here in John, the 14th chapter and verse 1. It says, "Let not your heart be troubled.

0: ye believe in God, believe also in me. In my Father's house are many dwelling places. If it were not so, I would have told you, I go to prepare a place for you. And if I go and prepare a place for you, what? I will come again and receive you unto myself, that where I am, there you may be also. So the scripture says that Jesus is going to come back. He's going to gather all of his people, take them to heaven with him, where they will live and reign with him 1,000 years. Now let's take it a step farther. So Jesus comes. With the coming of Jesus, then we find all the righteous that have died down through time since Adam, all those people are going to be resurrected. Jesus is going to come with a shout. Listen, for the Lord himself would ascend from heaven with a shout, with the voice of the archangel, with the trump of God, and the dead in Christ will rise first. Jesus is going to come. He's going to shout. His voice is going to roll through this earth like peals of the loudest thunder, and the dead that are in the grave will hear his voice. They will come forth. In fact, it describes it here in Corinthians. Behold, I tell you a mystery. We shall not all what? Sleep, but we shall all be changed. In a moment, in the twinkling of an eye, at the last trump, for the trumpet will sound, and the dead will be raised incorruptible, and we shall be changed. So all the righteous that have died since the beginning of time are all going to be resurrected out of their graves. Going to be caught up in the air to meet the Lord. Now what about the righteous living that are here on the earth? What's going to happen to them? Well, we find that the Bible teaches that they're going to be translated. That's what it says. Let's go back and read this 16th verse of 1 Thessalonians 4. For the Lord himself will descend from heaven with a shout, with the voice of the archangel, with the trump of God. The dead in Christ will rise first. Now notice verse 17, because it continues on. Then we who are alive and remain shall be caught up together with them. That's the righteous that have been resurrected. With them in the clouds to meet the Lord in the air, and thus we shall always be with the Lord. So it says all the righteous that have been resurrected, all the righteous that are living, all of them are going to be caught up to meet the Lord in the air. So we find here at the beginning, all the righteous are taken to heaven. The wicked dead. The Bible says what about them? Huh? Oh, it says that they live not again until the 1,000 years are finished. So when Jesus comes here and he shouts and his voice rolls through this earth, the wicked don't hear that. They're not disturbed. They just stay right there in their grave. What about the wicked that are living? The wicked that are alive at the time Jesus comes? Well, it says this about them. It says that they will be destroyed by the brightness of his coming. Listen. And then the lawless one will be revealed, whom the Lord will consume with the breath of his mouth and destroy with the what? The brightness of his coming. It says that God is as a consuming fire to the wicked. You understand the difference between the righteous and the wicked? Huh? Do you? Do you know what the scripture calls the righteous? Huh? He calls them gold. He uses the word gold for the righteous. And fire does what to gold? It refines it. But he refers to the wicked as stubble. And fire does what to stubble? Okay, completely different. And it says that the wicked will be destroyed by the brightness of his coming. He continues to describe it. Revelation 6, verse 14, it says, the sky receded as a scroll when it is rolled together, and every mountain and island removed out of its place. And the kings of the earth, and the great men, and the rich men, and the commanders, and the mighty men, and every slave, and every free man, hid themselves in the caves and the rocks of the mountains, and said to the mountains and the rocks, fall on us and hide us from the face of him who sits on the throne, and from the wrath of the Lamb. For the great day of his wrath is come, and who is able to stand? You know, I run on some people that tell me that when Jesus comes, that nobody's going to know it. The righteous, you know, are just going to be kind of whisked out of here, and the wicked are going around saying, where did everybody go? I can't read that in the Scripture. You mean to tell me when the heavens split and they roll back like a scroll and the mountains start moving and islands disappear, people won't know something's going on? You better believe they know something's going on. Not quiet. It's not something people don't know. They will know it, and they'll cry for the rocks and the mountains. Fall on us. Hide us from the face of him that sits on the throne. And it says that they will be destroyed. Listen as the Scripture continues to describe it. In Revelation 19, verse 11, describes the coming of the Lord, and it says, I saw heaven open, and behold, a white horse, and he who sat on him was called Faithful and True, and with righteousness he judges and makes war. Now listen carefully. His eyes were like the flame of fire. On his head were many crowns, and he had a name written that no one knew except himself. He was clothed with a robe dipped in blood, and his name is called the Word of God. And the armies in heaven, clothed in fine linen, white and clean, followed him on white horses. This is referring to the angels, and it says that they're going to come with the Lord. In fact, the Scripture says that all the angels will come with Jesus Christ. And listen to what one of these angels does. Talks about one of these angels that is standing in the sun. And he cries to the fowls, to the birds of the heaven, and he tells them to come and gather together for the supper of the great God. The wicked are slain by the brightness of Christ coming. They fall right there, and they become food for the birds, because this is what it says in the next verse. That you may eat the flesh of kings, and the flesh of captains, and the flesh of mighty men, and the flesh of horses, and of those who sat on them, and the flesh of all people, free and slave, both small and great. So it says that the wicked fall to the ground, and it says they become the food of birds. All right. Now, we've talked about the righteous being taken to heaven. The wicked dead are not disturbed. The wicked living are destroyed by the brightness of Christ's coming. So the Scripture says that Lucifer, the devil, Satan, is bound. And he cast him in the bottomless pit and shut him up and set a seal on him so that he should deceive the nations no more till the 1,000 years were finished. After these things, he must be released for a little while. Well, it says the devil's bound. Now, let me ask you something. If all the righteous are up in heaven and all the wicked are dead, who does he have to tempt? Nobody. That's what it means when it says he's chained. He's bound. Doesn't mean a physical chain. A physical chain's not going to hold the devil. I can read to you over in the Gospel of Mark, the 9th chapter, where it talks about Jesus going over the shores of the Gadarenes, and it talks about those two men come running out of the tombs, and it said they had been bound with chains and had broken them asunder. If chains won't hold men, they certainly won't hold the devil. So what's it talking about? Well, haven't you ever had somebody come over to your house and say, oh, how about going to town with me? And you said, oh, I'd like to, but I'm just tied down. What did you mean? Well, you meant circumstances wouldn't let you go. That's what you meant, and the same thing's true here. It's bound by circumstances. So we find that this is what takes place during that 1,000 years. The devil is bound for 1,000 years. God gives him 1,000 years to think over all the crime and the degradation and all the sin. That's part of his punishment. That's what God gives him, that 1,000 years, to think that over. During this 1,000 years, we find that this earth is going to be in a chaotic state. I run on some people that want to talk about the earth being inhabited during this 1,000 years and all that. No. The righteous are in heaven, the wicked are dead, and the only one that's here is the devil and his angels. Jeremiah 25, verse 33 describes the condition of the earth. And the slain of the Lord shall be in that day from one end of the earth even unto the other end of the earth. They shall not be lamented, neither gathered nor buried. They shall be refuse upon the ground. It says the wicked are going to fall. They're going to lay right there. They won't be gathered. They won't be lamented. They won't be buried. Jeremiah continues to describe it. I beheld the earth, and lo, it was without form and void in the heavens, and they had no light. You ever read that text some other place? Huh? You ever read that some other place in Scripture? Where? In Genesis. When it talks about the earth being without form and void in Genesis, and it talks about it here in Jeremiah, it means the earth is in a chaotic state, and that's why in the book of Revelation it refers to it as the bottomless pit. It says the devil was thrown into the bottomless pit. It means this earth in the chaotic condition that it's in. Now, this is not talking about creation here in Jeremiah. Don't mix that up, because the scripture makes that perfectly clear. I beheld the mountains, and lo, they trembled, and all the hills moved lightly. Now, you're going to have to, you know, put on your thinking cap, and you got to stay with me here. You got to think, all right? The next verse says, I beheld, and lo, there was no man, and all the birds of the heaven were fled. Did you understand that verse? Did you let that one slip by you? Huh? That verse says that supper is over. You catching it? That angel stood in the sun and said, come to the supper of the great God, that you may eat the flesh of captains and of slave and of free, and the birds have eaten them, and there's no man, and the birds have fled. That's what it's saying. Supper's over. All right, now to show you, this is not talking about creation. I beheld, and lo, the fruitful place was a wilderness, and all the cities, all its cities were broken down at the presence of the Lord and by His fierce anger. You see, this is describing the earth during the 1,000 years. For thus hath the Lord said, the whole land shall be desolate, yet will I not make a full end. Please remember that text for tomorrow night. Remember that text for tomorrow night. It's extremely important. The whole land shall be desolate, yet I'll not make a full end. So the land during this 1,000 years is going to be in a chaotic condition. There won't be anybody here but the devil and his angels. Okay, what are the righteous going to be doing during this 1,000 years? Well, if we go to Revelation, the 20th chapter, in verse 4, it tells us what the righteous are going to be doing during this period of time. It says, I saw thrones, and they that sat on them, and judgment was given to them. And I saw the souls of those who had been beheaded for the witness of Jesus and for the word of God. It says that he saw these people that were Christ, and what had been given to them? Huh? Judgment. Said, I saw thrones and they that sat on them, and what? Judgment was given to them. Let's see who it's talking about. Who had not worshipped the beast or his image or had not received his mark on their forehead or in their hands, and they lived and reigned with Christ for 1,000 years. So it's talking about these people. Blessed and holy is he that hath part in the first resurrections, for they will live and reign with Christ 1,000 years. In other words, it's talking about the righteous. And I run on some of these people and say, you don't have to worry about the beast. You don't have to worry about the mark. You don't have to know who that is. Dear friend, let me tell you something. If you're planning on being up there, you better know about it. This idea of telling people, oh, you can shut your eyes and stick your head in the sand and you don't need to know, you better stop listening to that kind of stuff. You better know who the beast is, and you better know what the mark is, and you better know what the number is. And we'll be talking about it before too long, so we hope that you're here when we talk about it. But it says that the righteous, judgment was given to them. Why is God going to give judgment to the righteous? And who are they going to judge? Well, let's see. The scripture tells us. Do you not know that the saints will judge the what? The world. Do you not know that the saints will judge the world? And if the world will be judged by you, are you unworthy to judge the smallest matters? Do you not know that we shall judge angels? How much more the things that pertain to this life? Now, why is God going to give judgment to them? Well, let me ask you something. Some people have an idea, you know, that when you get up to heaven, the Lord's going to reach back here and he's going to turn something and everybody's going to become stooges. They think that everybody's going to go through eternity saying, yes, Lord, yes, Lord, yes, Lord. I don't believe that. See, we use about 10% of our mind at the present time. I believe when we get there, we'll use all of it, 100%. So let's say you get up there and you look around and here's someone you knew that's not there. And you thought they were a good person. You thought that they followed the Lord. And they're not there. What are you going to do? You're going to go through eternity saying, wonder where John is. Wonder why John's not here. I better just keep my mouth shut. Strange that John's not here. Wonder why. Oh, I better not say anything about it. You think you're going to go through eternity like that? Do you think God's going to get 10,000 years into eternity and have somebody yell, "Hey, wait a minute"? No. God's going to open the books, and dear friends, they're going to go through the books, and they're going to see that the Lord Jesus Christ, God the Father and the Holy Spirit, did everything they could to save every last soul. And let me tell you something, if you don't make it, it won't be God's fault. God's trying to get you into heaven. He's not trying to keep you out. He wants you saved. In fact, He bent over backwards to see that you get there. He's doing everything that He can to save every last person. And they're going to go through the records and they're going to see that God did everything that He could. It'll satisfy them in their minds that God did all that He could to save every last individual. Okay. Even the angels that were lost. That's why it says we shall judge angels. We come to the end. The end of the 1,000 years. But the rest of the dead did not live again until the 1,000 years were finished. It says here at the end of the 1,000 years, all the wicked are going to be resurrected. Oh, let me tell you, there is a great difference between this resurrection and that resurrection. You see, in this resurrection, it says we're changed in a moment, in the twinkling of an eye. Those people that here that were blind, that follow the Lord, they come out of that grave scene. If they were deaf, they came out hearing. If they didn't have a leg, they came out with both of them. Not down here. No change here. The wicked come out of the grave like they went in it. No change. The rest of the dead live not again until the 1,000 years were finished. Now, there are certain things that mark the end of this 1,000 years. The wicked are going to be raised. Satan's going to be loosed. The new Jerusalem's going to come back to earth. The wicked are going to be destroyed and the earth's going to be made new. Those are the things that are going to take place, and we're going to look at them very, very quickly. All the wicked are going to be resurrected from their grave. And as they're resurrected from their grave, it says here, and when the 1,000 years have expired, Satan will be released from his prison. Naturally. All of a sudden here are people. He's got people to work with. And don't get the idea that during this 1,000 years that he's here on earth, that he spent that whole 1,000 years twiddling his thumbs. I mean, he's got something in mind. Don't think he doesn't. So he's released out of his prison. It says in Revelation 21, verse 2, and I, John, saw the holy city, the new Jerusalem, coming down from God out of heaven, prepared as a bride adorned for her husband. It says that this new Jerusalem that Jesus has made with his own hands, it says it comes down to this earth, and it says that the righteous are coming with it, coming back to this earth. In the book of Zechariah, it tells you exactly where it's coming to. Listen. And in that day his feet will stand on the Mount of Olives, which faces Jerusalem on the east. If you've ever been over there, that's exactly where it is. You can walk up on the Mount of Olives and look right across the Valley of Jehoshaphat, up the Mount of Moriah, and right there is where Jerusalem is, the Temple Mount and all. It's on the east. Okay. And the Mount of Olives shall be split in two from east to west, making a very large valley. Half of the mountain shall move towards the north and half of it towards the south. So it says that Jesus' feet is going to touch the Mount of Olives, and as his feet touch the Mount of Olives, it's going to split right down the middle, and it's going to divide, and it's going to become a huge plain. It has to be big, because the New Jerusalem is 375 miles on a side. Then you shall flee through the mountain valleys, for the mountain valley shall reach unto Azel. Yes, you shall flee as you fled from the earthquake in the days of Uzziah, king of Judah. Thus the Lord my God will come and all the saints with thee. So it says it's going to become a huge plain. The new Jerusalem is going to come and rest right there. All right? Now something begins to happen. Speaking of the devil, Lucifer. And will go out to deceive the nations which are in the four corners of the earth, Gog and Magog, to gather them together to battle, the number is as the sands of the sea. It says the wicked are just like the sands of the sea. And it says the devil goes out and gathers all them to battle. And like I said, during this 1,000 years, don't think he's not preparing for war. He is. He's built all kinds of things, and so he gathers the wicked, and this is what happens. And they came up on the breadth of the earth and surrounded the camp of the saints, the beloved city. They go up and they surround the new Jerusalem that's come down from out of heaven and is settled there where the Mount of Olives was, and it says the wicked go up and surround it. Why? Why don't they just leave it alone? Why don't they go over some other place on the earth and say, we'll live over here and we'll let the righteous live over there and we'll just leave them alone? Why go up and try to take it? Because there's something involved here. Watch carefully. You remember? In the Garden of Eden, there was a tree there called the Tree of Life. Listen to what the Scripture says about it. Then the Lord God said, behold, man has become like one of us to know good and evil. And now lest he put out his hand and take also of the tree of life and eat and what? Live forever. Okay. Therefore the Lord God sent him out of the Garden of Eden to till the ground from whence he was taken. So he drove out the man, and he placed cherubims at the east of the Garden of Eden, and a flaming sword which turned every way to guard the way to the tree of life. Do you know where the tree of life is now? It is in the New Jerusalem. And in the middle of the street on either side of the river was the tree of life, which bore 12 fruits, yielded its fruit every month, and the leaves of the tree were for the healing of the nations, and that tree of life's inside the New Jerusalem. And the devil tells the wicked, if they can storm the city and get in and eat of that tree, they'll live, they'll not die. So they go up, they surround the city, prepare to take it. It's at this point that the great white throne judgment happens, when all of a sudden God is lifted up above that city, and there before all mankind passes in panoramic view the whole plan of salvation. And the Scripture says that every knee bows and says, thou art just, O God. Righteous are inside the city, the wicked are on the outside. And then this is what happens. The wicked get up off their knees and try to take the city. They came up on the breadth of the earth and surrounded the camp of the saints, the beloved city. Fire came down from God out of heaven and devoured. It says that God rained down fire out of heaven. It burns this whole earth. In fact, that new Jerusalem is going to ride those flames just like the ark rode the flood. The righteous will be in it and take care of his people. And this is how Peter describes it. But the day of the Lord will come as a thief in the night, in which the heavens will pass away with a great noise. The elements will melt with fervent heat. Both the earth and the works that are in it will be burned up. Looking for and hastening to the coming of the day of God, because of which the heaven being on fire will be dissolved, and the elements will melt with fervent heat. Nevertheless, we, according to his promise, look for a new heavens and a new earth in which righteousness dwells. Oh, it says that the Lord's going to burn this earth, and after he's burned it, then it says he's going to make it new, and it's going to become the home of God's people. So this 1,000 years that the Bible talks about, this 1,000 years is divides, or the 1,000 years divides two resurrections. Jesus is going to come, the righteous are going to be resurrected, the righteous living are going to be translated, the wicked are going to be destroyed, and the devil is going to be bound. During this 1,000 years, the earth's going to be desolate, in chaotic state. The devil and his angels will be here. The righteous will be up in heaven. And at the end of the 1,000 years, it says that the wicked will be raised. We find that the devil's going to be released out of his prison. The new Jerusalem is going to come back from heaven, come from heaven, I should say. And then we find that the wicked will all be destroyed, and the Lord's going to make this earth completely new. That's what's going to happen. That's simply what it's talking about when it talks about this 1,000 years. You see, it says that God's going to prepare a special place for His people. He's going to burn the earth, and then He's going to make it completely new, special place for His people. As a boy, the first few years of my life was spent in Chicago, Illinois. My parents told me of a situation that happened there. There was a young newspaper reporter that had come to Chicago to work on a story. Evidently, he had put in a hard day, and he checked into a hotel down on, if you know what the Loop is, that's down by Lake Michigan, Loop Drive there. Checked into a room on the 9th floor, and being tired, went to bed. About 3 o'clock in the morning, he was jarred out of his sleep by the sound of a siren. Jumped out of bed, ran to the window, and found out that the hotel he was in was on fire. Grabbed the phone, and by some chance, was able to get his editor. He told the editor, "The hotel I'm in is on fire." And he said, "I'm going to give you a moment-by-moment account of what it's like to be in a hotel that's on fire." And that editor said, "You forget it. You get out of there. You get out of there now." And the young reporter said, "No." He said, "I have my escape all planned. I'm okay." And he began to describe how the fire had broken out on the 2nd floor. And how he could hear the siren of the fire trucks as they were coming to the fire. And he described how the smoke was making its way up the elevator shafts and the laundry chutes and the stairway. And he talked about how the people were running down the hall screaming and yelling help for help. And how that they literally piled up at the stairways and the elevator shafts and trampled one another underfoot. He described how the smoke made its way down the hallways, and how it would go into the rooms, and how people were coughing, suffocating from the smoke. He described how the heat was rising, and as the heat rose, it sucked the oxygen out of the air, and you had to bend over just to be able to breathe. Described all the horrors of being in a hotel that was on fire. Finally, the phone line was gone. And the young newspaper reporter went over to the window to crawl out on the fire escape to make his way down, only to find the fire escape now is red hot. And he shouted to the firemen below to stretch out their nets, that he was going to jump. And they stretched out their nets. And the young newspaper reporter jumped, but missed the net, fell to his death. You know, I find a lot of people today that are hanging on, thinking at the very last moment they're going to jump. Oh, dear friend, let me tell you something. The Bible says today is the day of salvation. It says there are going to be people who are going to say, "Oh, the summer has ended, the harvest is past, and we're not saved." Tonight, at this very moment, the door of mercy is open. You can reach out. You can accept Jesus Christ. You can have eternal life tonight, right now. Not some other time, but right now. The Lord Jesus Christ is speaking to you. Heavenly Father, we thank Thee so much that right now, each one of us can reach out in faith. We can accept Thee, that we can have life eternal, that we can be among those that will look up and say, "Lo, this is our God. We've waited for Him. He'll save us." May this be the experience of each one. For this we ask in Christ's name. Amen.
1: 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I wish you could see the eagerness with which they take hold of the spiritual food that we offer them. I wish you could see the light that comes on in their eyes as they accept Him as their Savior. Christ is able. Christ is willing. Christ is longing to save all who will come unto Him. Please pray for these souls, and I hope you will consider supporting our ministry as we continue to offer Jesus, the bread of life, to all who are hungering and thirsting for new life. We thank you for your support.
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3: Are you a mom who needs a break? You've come to the right place. Join me and other moms weekly to hear biblical wisdom and our own journey as mothers. This is Moms on Break. Welcome back to Moms on Break. You are joining us for part two, titled Cultivating Contentment. If you missed part one, I encourage you to go back and listen to that. We talked about cultivating diligence and instilling a hard work ethic in our children, how to do that from a young age. And if you didn't start at a young age, how to jump into that now. So we're in part two. Christy, thank you for joining us again here on Moms on Break to talk to us about cultivating contentment.
4: Hi, Stacy. Thank you again for having me.
3: So glad you're here. I'm enjoying this series. It's inspiring, not only for me to be a harder worker, but to teach my kids. And there's a lot of parts to this that comes, a lot of things we can learn from hard work. And we're just going to talk about contentment and gratitude, especially today, as you recap a little bit about what we talked last time.
4: Yes, yes. So as Christians, we have the responsibility to lighten the burdens of others. And as we learned last time, that this is a privilege granted to any age. Even the little ones can be helpful. And children who are taught to be helpful with daily tasks in the home, I think they're far more inclined to see opportunities to help others.
3: Amen. I think so too. If they haven't learned that work ethic, how are they going to see the needs of others and know when to jump in and help?
4: Yes, absolutely.
3: And that's
4: absolutely
3: really the point, isn't it? It's not for ourselves only to become hard workers, but the point is really others focused.
4: Yes, yes. It's developing that servant's heart. That's what we really want to help
3: Amen.
4: Our children to understand, you know. And if we want to teach them to be like Jesus, I think that's a very large part of the picture.
3: Amen.
4: The servant's heart.
3: So true.
4: So God is... Oh, go ahead.
3: No, go ahead. I didn't know if you wanted me to do the verse yet, but I may not. I may have jumped ahead of you.
4: No, that's okay. That's okay. I just wanted to mention something that in preparing for this, I was really praying that the Lord would impress upon my heart how to kind of sum this up as work being a gift. Mm. And I think, you know, God is the one who gives us this sustaining power, the strength of mind and body to do the work that He has called us to do.
3: Amen.
4: And children should be taught that the ability to work is actually a gift from God.
3: Mm-hmm. And how many kids are really taught that, you know, that it's really a gift to be able to use our hands and feet and mouths and hearts for the Lord? It's a gift.
4: Yes.
3: I like that.
4: Yes, it's very much a gift. It's not, you know, oftentimes in our society, people, you know, hear the word work, whether they're adults or they're children, and they just kind of go, ugh. You know, they have this negative approach to it. And I think it's really important that we recognize that God is the one who's actually given us this, the ability to work, and it is a gift from Him.
3: I love that, Christy. And that does go right along with James 1:17. Every good gift and every perfect gift is from above and cometh down from the Father of lights, with whom is no variableness, neither shadow of turning. So every good and perfect gift comes from our Father in heaven. And I love this concept that work is a gift. It's beautiful. And it's different than the world tries to show.
4: Yes, yes, it's very different, very different. And it really, truly is the perfect gift because it's a two-part gift. There's such a blessing in helping others. In helping others, we receive sometimes even the greater blessing.
3: Amen. And it is so true. It says it is more blessed to give than to receive. And so truly, you can't outgive the Lord. It comes back tenfold when you
4: Absolutely.
3: Do give.
4: Absolutely.
3: So that leads us to Ecclesiastes 9, verse 10. Whatsoever thy hand findeth to do, do it with thy might. For there is no work, nor device, nor knowledge, nor wisdom in the grave whither thou goest. I like
4: yes,
3: that.
4: This is one of my favorite verses to teach the little ones. I encourage you guys, encourage you as moms to memorize this verse with your children. And as you send them on a task, I would say to my kids, do it with your, and I would point my finger and they would say, might. And then they would go off and do their little chore that I had sent them on. This is from when they were, pretty small. But it's a great reminder that we should be doing even the most menial of tasks as if doing them to the Lord, for
3: Amen.
4: The Lord.
3: Amen. And you know, Christy, there's tons of verses that we need to have our kids memorize, but what a great one to pair up with the chores. Like, even have it posted by your chore chart and remind them, like you said, when they're going off to do their chores, remember, do it all with your might, whatever your hand finds to do. I like that.
4: Yes. Yeah.
3: Okay, I've got that written down. Memorize and teach it to my kids. I'm going to go home and do that.
4: Oh, great. Great. So when we see this ability to work as a gift from God, then I think it helps us to develop an attitude of gratitude. And that gratitude leads to contentment.
3: Oh, so true. And Christy, I'm just thinking about the world. I don't want to go back to the negative part of this, but our world teaches you the opposite. It teaches you that you can't be happy and have and be full of gratitude unless you have more and more. I mean, the whole advertising industry. You're not happy unless you get that and get one more thing. And it's the exact opposite.
4: Yes, absolutely. Absolutely. It's one of Satan's greatest lies.
3: It is.
4: That our happiness hole is filled with stuff. That's not the way that God made us.
3: This is actually a good one coming into the holidays because that's a lot of times what kids can think about and focus on with Christmas and getting and trying to change that mindset and give them a taste of what it's like to give and how much joy and contentment and gratitude you get back by doing that.
4: Yes, yes. So do you have the definition of gratitude there, Stacey?
3: I sure do. It is the quality of being thankful, readiness to show appreciation for and to return kindness.
4: Oh, I love that second part.
3: I do too. That's a new twist on it than you often think. I mean, it's almost like an action verb there. It's returning kindness. That's what having gratitude is. Because you have it, you want to return it in kindness to someone else. It's beautiful.
4: Yes, yes. And the definition of contentment goes right along with that. It's a state of happiness and satisfaction.
3: I like that.
4: So if we recognize that all of our blessings are from God and we trust Him to supply our needs, then we can truly be content. And that contentment, that heart contentment, is where our happiness lies. Amen. It is not what the world tries to sell it as otherwise.
3: So true. It's the exact opposite. But I really like this concept, Christy, of hard work being a gift from God. And when we

0: on in every facet of our lives if we allow it to be. I think as Christians, we have to be very careful not to fall into this trap and to make sure that our example as parents is the example that it should be to our children. We need to pray that the Lord put the contentment in our hearts.
1: Amen.
0: Because we can't really teach our kids to be content and tell them to be content. And this is what contentment means. And then they don't see that in our lives.
1: It has to start with us first.
0: It has to. Yes.
1: Good point. And you know, Chrissy, I was just reading recently that all nature gives, that human beings are really the only part of that is getting so much. But I mean, you think of the plants, they give oxygen. Yeah. And the animals are giving and sustaining each other. And you know, the trees, they drop their leaves and that produces a great soil that keeps producing more trees and more. I mean, all of nature gives, and really that's what human beings are supposed to do too, but we're the least likely to do that in all nature, which is sad.
0: I think that God did design us that way. We were created that way.
1: Yes.
0: That sin has degraded our existence to where we take and take and take.
1: Exactly.
0: Which is self, and that's what sin is the selfishness. But I don't think
1: true.
0: We were originally designed that way.
1: I agree. That's sin that marred that and messed that up. But it can be given back. We can get that again with the Lord's help and with understanding that all good gifts come from above.
0: Yes.
1: Like you've mentioned, hard work. And when we're partaking in that for the purpose of helping others, then we will get much more than we're ever giving. And I like how you said that, Chrissy, because that's how we were created. And when we're not doing what we were created to do, we won't have contentment.
0: We won't. We find it hard to be thankful. We find it hard to have gratitude. We find it hard to have contentment when we're outside of that plan, the original plan.
1: Of His purpose for our lives.
0: Yes.
1: Exactly.
0: Yeah.
1: Oh, this is beautiful. Well, I'm inspired to pray that not only I teach this to my children, but I show this to my children, this attitude and contentment in all situations. And, you know, that's really a rebuke to me for different situations that I find myself maybe struggling in. Like, why can't I find the contentment even through this? It's really a goal to have, and a prayer to have.
0: It's a prayer. Yes. It's
1: prayer.
0: Something we have to pray that the Lord will put in our hearts.
1: A gift He will give us.
0: Yes. Yes.
1: Amen.
0: Absolutely.
1: Well, let's do just that right now before we close this session out.
0: Great.
1: Father in heaven, thank you so much for giving us so many gifts. Everything that we have is from you. And we just want this attitude of gratitude and contentment to fill our hearts and minds so that we can not only have it for ourselves, but we can give it and show it to our children. We want them to be able to experience gratitude, most importantly for you and what you've done for them and for all of us and for others and for the gifts that we get from each other and that we can give. And Lord, these are just things that we can't have on our own. We need to get them from you. And so we ask for that today, and we thank you for your promise to give them when we ask. In Jesus' name, amen.
0: Amen.
1: Chrissy, I'm enjoying the series, and moms listening, we hope you are as well, and we'll hope you will join us for, we've got two more parts to this, right, Chrissy?
0: Yes. Yep.
1: Yes. So next time, they can look forward to Faithful Stewards.
0: The Faithful Steward. Yes.
1: Yes, that's part three. And then part four we'll just wait on. I'm excited about that one as well. Okay, so join us for next time. Thank you.

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1: You're just one person. 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
4: They that trust in the Lord shall be as Mount Zion, which cannot be removed, but abideth forever. As the mountains are round about Jerusalem, so the Lord is round about his people, from henceforth even forever. For the rod of the wicked shall not rest upon the lot of the righteous, lest the righteous put forth their hands unto iniquity. Do good, O Lord, unto those that be good, and to them that are upright in their hearts. As for such as turn aside unto their crooked ways, the Lord shall lead them forth with the workers of iniquity, but peace shall be upon Israel.
5: Therefore, whosoever heareth these sayings of mine, and doeth them, I will liken him unto a wise man which built his house upon a rock. And the rain descended, and the floods came, and the winds blew and beat upon that house, and it fell not, for it was founded upon a rock. And every one that heareth these sayings of mine, and doeth them not, shall be likened unto a foolish man, which built his house upon the sand. And the rain descended, and the floods came, and the winds blew and beat upon that house, and it fell, and great was the fall of it.
6: Except a man be born again, he cannot see the kingdom of God.
7: And I remember thinking, there's got to be more to life than this. I was so frustrated, but I thought, it's not Christianity, because I grew up in that, and I'd had this very legalistic sense of Christianity.
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7: I didn't understand. I didn't know what I didn't know. 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I didn't know that I'd never known Jesus. And so what I knew was that religion wasn't the answer. But God was pursuing me this whole time, and my parents were praying, and they had lots of people praying with them. And this began to be a supernatural miracle that just unfolded that no one could have seen coming. And really, when I look back, I've attributed various programs and different things that had an influence on me. My mom ended up having a great influence on me. But really, there were lots of things that God used.
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0: today with a high near 68 and lows around 64. Mostly cloudy tomorrow with a high of 79 and lows around 56. For your Tuesday, sunny with a high near 75 and lows around 51. And for Wednesday, mostly sunny with a high near 78 and lows around 54. That's your afternoon weather on Charlotte Christian Talk Radio.
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4: Hello, friends. How about an amazing fact? In the 16th century, Holland was ruled by Margaret of Austria, a woman renowned for intelligence and political skill. She was the daughter of Emperor Maximilian I of the Holy Roman Empire, one of Europe's most powerful rulers at the time. As a ruler in an era filled with court intrigue, assassinations, and power struggles, Margaret was constantly on guard against betrayal, especially the threat of poisoning, which was a common method of assassination in those days. To protect herself, Margaret only drank from a beautiful goblet made of pure rock crystal. She believed in the widespread myth that the crystal would reveal poison by changing color. However, fate had a different plan. One day, as a servant handed her a drink, the goblet slipped from his hands and shattered on the stone floor. Although the pieces were carefully cleaned up, a tiny unnoticed shard found its way into Margaret's slipper. Over time, this small piece of sharp crystal embedded itself in her foot, leading to an unfortunate infection that caused gangrene. Despite the best efforts of her doctors, her condition worsened until the only hope was the amputation of her leg, an ordeal from which she never recovered. In a strange twist of fate, the very crystal goblet that she had trusted to keep her safe became the cause of her death. Just as Margaret depended upon a crystal goblet for protection, many people today put their trust in wealth, status, man-made traditions. Yet these false assurances will ultimately fail. The Bible warns against placing trust in material possessions or in human wisdom. In Proverbs chapter 14, verse 12, we read, "There is a way that seems right to a man, but the end of it is the way of death." You know, Pastor Alden, we live in a society today where people are looking at what's happening in the world around them, and they're wondering, where can I put my trust? Where can I find security? Is it in finances? Is it in position? Is it in human power? Well, the Bible says there's something better. We can trust the Word of God, right?
5: That's right.
4: Because the Bible reveals to us a Savior, and we can trust in Jesus. Matter of fact, the Bible tells us in Psalms 118, verse 8, "It is better to trust in the Lord than to put confidence in man." I think that's a
5: Amen.
4: Pretty clear verse there. 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
5: 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That's not a text, but that's an actual call that

0: You're going to be calling in. 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
1: And my name is John Ross and
0: Pastor Alden Ho.
1: All right, Pastor Alden. As you can see, Pastor Doug is out of town today, but this is the live interactive international Bible study. So friend, if you have a Bible question, this is a good time to pick up your phone and give us a call. We Bible Answers. We love talking about the Word of God. We like talking about the Christian life and faith. So give us a call this evening. But before we go to the phone lines, we always like to start with a word of prayer.
0: That's right. Let's bow our heads. Father in heaven, we thank you for a wonderful day today. We ask that you would guide and direct us as we go through some of these calls. Direct our thoughts and minds and lift us up closer to you. Be with those who are calling. Convict us of what we hear from the Bible, because that is the only thing we can trust in these days. In Jesus' name we pray. Amen.
1: Amen. All right, who's our first caller this evening?
0: We have Janine. She's in North Carolina, and she actually has a very good question. And her question pertains to, well, can she actually stay home?
1: Janine, welcome to Bible Answers Live. You're on the air.
2: Well, my question is, I'm handicapped, and I haven't been to church for a while because I have one bad leg that really jumps, and I don't want to go to church and fall. Will I be saved if I don't go to church? I do watch church on the Hope Channel.
1: Okay. Well, that is a good question. Do we have to go to church to be saved? Well, obviously, there's situations, like you explained, where we can't get out for sickness or handicap. Fortunately, we can still participate in worship through modern technology. At Granite Bay Church, one of the church that I pastor here, we have what we call online members. So folks actually tune in every week and they watch through the internet and they participate as much as they can from a distance. So yes, there are situations where people can't actually get out to church. God understands. We can still worship Him. In truth, we can still be faithful wherever we are. If possible, it's always nice, and we encourage people to visit or at least try to get out as much as possible to participate in a local church in your area. But obviously, because of health situations, maybe somebody's living too far away from a church and they can't get to the church, well, then you can't participate through modern technology. So yes, God knows the heart. He understands the situation of each person. And yes, don't be worried that you won't be saved. No, God understands and God knows. Thank you, Jan. Who do we have next?
0: We have Glenn calling from Ohio. Glenn, he's got a question regarding two verses.
1: Hi, Glenn. Welcome to Bible Answers Live.
3: Good evening. Thank you for taking my call, pastors. Two scriptures, Isaiah chapter 60, all of it, and the Old Testament scriptures, Zechariah chapter 8. They both start with an accolade toward Jerusalem, and they end up talking about a massive movement of Gentiles to Jerusalem. My question is it possible that these two events could be the same prophetically?
1: Okay, yes, there is a connection. There is a theme that we see in the Old Testament, and then it's also parallel in the New Testament, and that is, in the Old Testament, you have Israel representing the people of God, and then you have the Gentiles, those who have not made a decision for the truth. They don't know the truth, and the purpose of God raising up Israel was to proclaim the truth. They were the recipients of His law, and they were to be a light unto the Gentiles, to shine forth the gospel of truth. And there was a remnant, as we know, that did receive Jesus as the Messiah, and they came out of, well, they were literal Jews, but they became part of spiritual Israel, or the church, and the gospel then goes to the Gentiles. So these passages of scripture in particular that you're talking about in Isaiah chapter 60, we don't have time to read through the whole chapter, and also Zechariah 8, it speaks of the Gentiles coming to Jerusalem. The ancient historical city of Jerusalem, which existed in the time of Jesus, the temple, of course, in Jerusalem was destroyed in 70 AD, and of course, Jerusalem today, is a type of the New Jerusalem that we read about. And the New Jerusalem is symbolic in two senses. One, it represents the people of God, or represents the church, and it's people responding to the preaching of the gospel, and they coming and being a part of God's spiritual Jerusalem, God's spiritual temple. But there is a New Jerusalem that the Bible

0: Bible speaks of, and when the earth is made new, in Revelation chapter 21, it talks about the New Jerusalem coming down from heaven. It speaks of all the nations gathering and coming into the New Jerusalem, coming to worship God. So it's got a prophetic application as well. It's got the symbolic meaning, meaning the New Jerusalem or the Jerusalem, the church. And then it has this prophetic fulfillment that happens at the end of time when all things are made new.
1: Pastor John, don't we have a pocketbook on that, that's Spiritual Israel?
0: We do. That is a great read that I think deals with a number of these passages of scripture that people have. And how do they get that book?
1: So if you'd like to get that book called Spiritual Israel, you can call the number 1-800-835-6747 and ask for that book, Spiritual Israel. And speaking of Jerusalem, Andrew's here with from Kansas, and he's got a question about city or country living.
0: Hi, Andrew. Welcome to Bible Answers Live.
2: Hello. Yeah, my question is, where do we find in the Bible that we're supposed to head out of the cities at the end times?
0: Okay. Well, you know, the Bible does make it clear that in the end time, God's people are going to face persecution. First of all, you're not going to be able to buy and sell. God does promise to be with his people, and he will direct. Cities are probably one of the first things they're going to face judgment, even now when there's political unrest. It usually centers in the cities, especially as we reach the end of time and there's an increase of strife. Judgments are coming. Eventually, you read in Revelation, talks about the seven last plagues falling upon cities and upon entire nations. You want to be in the country. And throughout history, when God's people face persecution, they would often flee from the cities to a more remote area. During the 1260 years of papal supremacy, you had groups like the Waldensians who found safety in the mountains of northern Italy. Jesus said when they persecute you in one city, then flee to the next. And so as we near the end of time, I think God's going to be leading, and we want to start removing ourselves, especially from these big, dense cities. Even now, I don't think you want to be in downtown L.A. or San Francisco or New York City and try and raise a family. There is so much crime and conflict and issues that are taking place in our cities. Now, there's still a work to do. We've got to reach people in the city. And so some are called to preach and teach, share the gospel, even in large cities. But it's pretty clear from Scripture that as we near the end, the safest place is going to be in the more rural country type areas.
1: You know, my mind goes to the verse that Jesus was talking about in Matthew 24, verse 15. Therefore, when you see the abomination of desolation spoken of by Daniel the prophet standing in the holy place, and then verse 16 is the key, then let those who are in Judea flee to the mountains.
0: Mm-hmm.
1: And we have a pocketbook on that too that's called The Abomination of Desolation.
0: Okay, so there are some prophetic signs that the Bible gives us.
1: There is.
0: And in particular, the Abomination of Desolation. Now, that is a historical application. It refers to the destruction of Jerusalem in 70 AD by the Romans. But like many of these symbols, it also has a future prophetic application, even to our time. So you want to get that, friends. It's called The Abomination of Desolation, one of amazing facts is pocketbooks. And it's free. As they say, the price is right. What do you have to do to get the book?
1: And it's on the screen right now. If you call 1-800-835-6747, ask for The Abomination of Desolation, and we'll be glad to send that to you. We have Lena in Florida, first-time caller, and she's got a question here regarding her faith and how you live today.
0: Hi, Lena. Welcome to Bible Answers Live. You're on the air.
3: Thank you. My husband and I had seven children. He's since passed in 2021. And my children are faced daily with the burden of the economy, the way it is and everything. And I worry that when they talk to me and I fall short of giving them like a Christian answer. And I watched the Doug Basser program on the Holy Spirit today, and I don't want to lose my chance with having possibly the Holy Spirit come to me. I feel like I'm just hanging on by the grace of God, but I want to be faithful and talk to my children, but I don't know how to do it without turning back to sin. You know, I'm not saying anything bad, but...
0: Yeah, so basically,

0: Basically, you're answering how can we live a Christian life and be a witness to our family even in the midst of a very sinful world? Well, first of all, you want to begin by making sure that your heart is right with God. And you do that by coming before Him with a spirit of repentance. The Bible says, if we confess our sins, 1 John 1:9, He's faithful and just to forgive us and to cleanse us from all our unrighteousness. So we need to believe that if we come to God and we say, Lord, please forgive me, that He will. Then we also need to ask for the Holy Spirit. And Jesus says, how much more your Heavenly Father is willing to give the Holy Spirit to those that ask Him. So we need to ask and say, Lord, I can't live the Christian life without the help of the Holy Spirit. Don't wait for some kind of feeling, because the Bible says we are to walk by faith, not by sight. So that means that we claim the promises of God. We believe that God is doing a work within us, even though we might not feel it right then and there. We are trusting that God is in control. You know, there's an interesting picture that you see in Scripture where it describes God as the potter and we are the clay. And the one who molds the clay is the potter. And so when we give our hearts to Jesus, we need to trust that He is molding our characters. He is transforming us. Sometimes we can't even see it, but we are to trust that He will finish the work that He has started. Don't get discouraged, though, Leanne, if you stumble and fall. And God is on your side. He wants to save you. Just come back to Him and say, Lord, please forgive me. Claim the promises. What can we do to influence those around us, especially our children? Well, first of all, we can be an example. So we can have a life of faith, trusting in the Lord, holding on to Him. We can speak or share with others, with our family, our faith, as the opportunities open up. I mean, if they don't want to hear, you can't push it on them. But you can also pray. So you can live a life, you can share where you can, and you can pray for them, asking that the Lord would guide in their hearts and lives and bring them to a point of realizing their need of Jesus. So those are the things we want to do. And, you know, living the Christian life is the work of a lifetime. You know, we step forward and we stumble. We just got to get right back up and say, Lord, please forgive me, and press on, trusting in the Lord. Sometimes Christians are living a life, their Christian life, and they're so filled with fear and anxiety and worried, well, am I saved? Am I doing the right thing? Just commit your heart to Jesus and trust in Him, right? And then be faithful each and every day. You know, we do have a book. It's talking about life in the Spirit. It talks about the Holy Spirit and how we can have assurance in our Christian experience. Actually, we have a book called Assurance as well, Justification Made Simple. So life in the Spirit and the book Assurance, Justification Made Simple. Both of them are excellent reads, filled with wonderful Bible promises. And Leanne, you'd be blessed to read that. Just call and ask. And for anyone, you can call and ask for those two books, Life in the Spirit, and Assurance, Justification Made Simple.
1: You know, the other thing I was thinking of, too, is that children are actually watching mom. And so if you display your faith and you have morning worships with your children, that's very important for them to be able to see that you actually practice what you profess to believe and what you're trying to talk about. And that's very, very needed for their own faith as well.
0: Yeah, they want to see faith in action, right?
1: Exactly.
0: As a witness. Well, thank you, Leanne, for your question. Good question. Who do we have next?
1: We have Anna from Oregon, and she's got a question regarding justification and salvation. Welcome, Anna.
0: Hi, Anna. You on the air.
2: Hi. Evening, pastors. So, I've heard a bunch of different pastors and preachers talk about justification, I guess sanctification and salvation. I don't know if those are the same thing, but I was wondering if you could maybe clear it up for me.
0: Absolutely. So, there are three terms that is often used with reference to salvation. So, salvation would be the big umbrella, salvation or redemption, and it's divided up into three parts. The first is what we call justification. The second is sanctification, and the third is glorification. Now, each of them have a different function, a different work. So, justification occurs when we come to Jesus and we confess our sins, just like 1 John 1, verse 9, the verse I just quoted. If we confess our sins, He's faithful and just to forgive us. The famous passage in Scripture, John 3:16, says, if we believe in Jesus, that's justification. That's where God accepts us. Just as if we have never sinned, we are clothed with Christ's robe of righteousness. All of our sins are cleansed, and the righteousness of Jesus is accredited to our account. So we are justified. Another way of thinking of justification is

0: freedom from the penalty of sin. The Bible says the wages of sin is death, but if we receive Jesus and he is our substitute, our sacrifice, we are freed from the penalty of sin, which is death. And we can have hope, and we can trust in a glorious future of eternal life. But in addition to justification, there is something the Bible refers to as sanctification. When you receive Jesus as your personal Savior, the Holy Spirit now begins to work within your heart and within your life. The things you once loved, you don't love so much anymore. And the things you weren't interested in, the spiritual things, suddenly there is a growing desire to learn more. You want to know more about Jesus. And the sins that before you probably didn't think too much about, but now when you sin, you feel bad. And you say, Lord, please forgive me. And that's evidence that the Holy Spirit is working upon your heart. And the Holy Spirit is beginning to do a work of transformation or changing us from the inside out. So sanctification is freedom from the power of sin. Justification, freedom from the penalty. And then sanctification is freedom from the power of sin in our lives and in the world even today. But we are still living in a sin-polluted environment. There is pain and suffering and sorrow and death in this world today. And so the ultimate reward for the redeemed is when all things are made new. That is freedom from the penalty, well, the presence, I should say, the presence of sin. And that's glorification. That happens when Jesus comes the second time. These mortal bodies put on immortality, and one day Jesus will make all things new, a new heavens and a new earth, as we read about in Revelation chapter 21. So justification is the freedom of the penalty of sin. Sanctification is freedom from the power of sin. And glorification is freedom from the presence of sin. So that's an easy way to think of it. We do have a book called Justification or Assurance, Justification Made Simple. We also have another book that I just thought of right now. It's called Three Steps to Heaven. It talks about justification, sanctification, glorification. You might want to call and ask for that. And what's the number?
1: You can call 1-800-835-6747 and ask for those books. You know, one of the things I was thinking about when it comes to this is many religions believe that when you Christ, you're saved at that moment, and you just jump from justification to waiting for the Lord to return, glorification. But they miss that long road in the middle, which actually Jesus talked about in Matthew 25 with the virgins.
0: That's right. Well, you know, when we receive Jesus, we're not immediately transported to heaven. We still have to live in a world of sin. Our characters don't change overnight. That sinful inclination is still there, even after we receive Jesus. And we want to live a victorious life. We need to gain victory. And so that's sanctification.
1: Absolutely.
0: That begins to work within us. All right. Thank you. Who do we have next?
1: We have Anthony in New York. Anthony is asking a question about marriage here.
0: Hi, Anthony. Welcome to Bible Answers Live. You're on the air.
2: Yes, hello. Good evening, pastors. My question is a very sensitive topic, but I think it's very important, especially in this day in which we're living. I know that God hates divorce, and but I do see in Matthew chapter 19, starting in verse 8, where it talks about, well, yeah, around that area, where it talks about Moses allowing divorce because of the hardness of our hearts.
0: Mm-hmm.
2: But the Bible, God does make it very clear that it's only as a matter of adultery that he condones divorce and separation. So my question is specifically, though, as it pertains to abuse, physical, emotional, verbal abuse, things like that. What does the Bible have to say about how God wants us to handle abuse in a marital relationship?
0: Okay.
2: Especially when there's children involved.
0: Yes, that's a good question. Of course, we live in a world of sin, and sin affects every area of our lives, including relationships, and it's especially difficult when in a marriage you have a believer and somebody who's not a believer, or maybe you have different conflicts of personalities and people are facing abuse. First of all, if somebody is in a situation where they're facing physical abuse, you probably want to remove yourself from that situation. Of course, there is verbal abuse that somebody can give you and so on and so forth. That doesn't necessarily mean that you get divorced right away. There are situations where separation might be needed, where you need to take a break, and maybe you do need to seek some counseling and speak to the pastor if it's two believers, and you want to find Christian counselor to kind of help you in that situation. The divorce is not the first option. There are other options. First, separation, you want to make sure that you're safe. You want to make sure your children are safe, especially if it's a very physically abusive situation and they are suffering. So we want to be aware of that.

0: And then maybe seek the guidance of a trusted Christian counselor or a pastor and pray for guidance. Say, Lord, what would it be the right steps? You don't want to rush to divorce, but you do want to make sure that you are in a safe environment first. And then begin to dialogue and discuss. Ultimately, you know, God is able to change the heart if two people are willing. I've seen miracles in my ministry and counseling many people, many couples. And if there is a willingness and a humbling of the heart, God can transform somebody's life. It's amazing what can happen. But that's where you need to kind of pray for guidance and seek some counsel and some guidance from some Christian counselors. So, yeah, that is a difficult situation, but there is hope.
1: Also, if you actually attend church, Anthony, maybe talk to the pastor and get some counseling with the pastor, not just you, but also with your wife too. But we have a pocketbook on this called The Bible on Marriage, Divorce, and Remarriage. And you can get that book if you call 1-800-835-6747. And thank you for the call, Anthony.
0: That is a great resource, just to add. That's a fairly newer book, Marriage, Divorce, and Remarriage. And it gives all the scriptures there and gives the additional details. Thank you, Anthony. Who do we have next?
1: We have Ryan in New Mexico, and he's got a question regards to the name Yahweh.
0: Hi, Ryan. Welcome to Bible Answers Live.
2: How are you doing tonight, guys?
0: We're doing great. Thanks for calling.
2: Well, my question is Jesus Yahweh? And when I say Yahweh, I'm talking about, you know, they changed the name over 6,000 times, you know, out of tradition, out of man-made tradition, to the Lord, all capitals, or God, all capitals, but the original said Yahweh. And I'm just wondering, is Jesus Yahweh?
0: Okay, well, good question. Well, first of all, about the word Yahweh, we're not exactly sure of the pronunciation, and here's why. In the Hebrew Old Testament, when it came to the name of God, they didn't put down the vowels. They had the consonants, but the vowels, it was such a sacred name that they didn't spell it out fully. So the best we could tell, it's possibly connected to Yahweh would be a good, at least, a best understanding that we have of that. Is the name Yahweh referring to Jesus? I think it is, and here's why. When Moses God appeared to Moses at the burning bush, and Moses said, well, what's your name? God said, I am that I am. And that's sort of this name given of God. Jesus, in the New Testament, refers to himself and says, I am, refers to himself as before Moses was, before Abraham, I am. So that name is associated with Jesus. Lord, Yahweh, Jehovah, there's different pronunciations of that, but it's a name referring to God. And in the Old Testament, yes, Jesus used that name as well. So I think that's pretty clear from Scripture. Well, friends, you hear the music in the background. It's not the end of the program. We're coming up on the best part of Bible Answers Live. We're just taking a short break, some important announcements, so don't go too far. We'll be right back.
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10: 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Welcome back. This is Bible Answers Live, a live interactive international Bible study. Pastor Doug is out of town this evening, but my name is Jean Ross, and joining me is Pastor Eldon. Yes, thank you, Pastor Eldon. It's been a while since last you were here, but we are glad you are here. You know, we were just talking to a caller, the previous caller before the break, about the names of God, and he asked specifically about Yahweh and Jehovah that we find. We have a book.
11: 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We have David from Virginia. 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
10: Hi, David. Welcome to Bible Answers Live. You're on the air.
12: Hello, pastors. Happy to be here.
10: Yeah, thanks for calling.
12: Hi, so my question is, I'm 18, and my grandfather is a Southern Baptist pastor, and me and my family, my dad, you know, we started keeping the Sabbath. And I'd like to know what would be the best way to share with him about the Sabbath. You know, its solemnity that we are to still keep it, even after, you know, Jesus, you know, was resurrected.
10: Yes, yes. Good question. Yes, how do we share the truth specifically about the Sabbath? And so you're talking about sharing the truth with others who are Christians, who are already members of the church. Well, there's several things. First of all, you want to be the best example that you can be. So first of all, by keeping the Sabbath, you setting an example. That often will raise questions where someone will ask and say, well, that's a little odd. You know, why are you keeping the Sabbath? I thought that was done away with. And that does give you an opportunity to share as you faithfully keep the Sabbath. If the person is open to learning more, you can maybe share with them some resources. And Amazing Facts has some wonderful resources. There is a website that Amazing Facts has called sabbathtruth.com. Just sabbathtruth.com. It's got all the scriptures there. It's got some wonderful resources. It's got some video content. You can even share a YouTube video if your grandfather's open to watching something on that. There is a lot of excellent information on that subject of the Sabbath. And, you know, there are many Christians from different denominations that are beginning to discover the truths of the Sabbath. The Ten Commandments are still 10, not 9, so why do we ignore the Fourth Commandment? How does that apply to our life? So, by your own example, you want to do the best you can. When opportunity arises, you want to be able to give a passage of Scripture to help support the truth. And then, if they're willing, share resources, whether that is a piece of literature or maybe direct them to a video that they can watch.

0: watch that'll give more information. So blessings, David, in your work of sharing Bible truth.
1: David, I would encourage you, call in to the number 1-800-835-6747 and ask for the book, Why God Said Remember. There's a reason why he said remember, because he knew we would forget.
0: That's right. It's a great resource.
1: All right. We have Carol in California. She's got a question regarding good and evil. Carol, are you there?
2: Yes, I'm here. Good evening, pastors.
0: Hello.
2: Thank you for taking my call.
0: Welcome. Hello. Yeah, thanks for calling.
2: Yes, I have been struggling about this, and I just want to have a better understanding between good and evil. Where do we draw the line between good and evil? Or in other words, what is the determining factor between good and evil?
0: So, good question. Often we face choices and we're trying to decide, well, what's the right path? What's the right decision for me to make in this case? The first thing you want to do is look at the principle. So, does that principle line up with Scripture? If the principle conflicts with one of the commandments, if it is a principle that contradicts the Scriptures, well, then the answer is pretty clear. You know, the Bible says, to the law and to the testimony, this Isaiah, if they speak not according to this, there is no light in them. So any teaching, any idea, any decision that needs to be made, it needs to, first of all, be in harmony with Scripture. But there are many decisions that are in harmony with the principles of Scripture, and we're still not quite sure which way to go. The second step is then to seek Christian counsel. So if there are Christians, maybe in your church or family, it's wise to say, you know, here's the situation I'm facing. What do you think? What guidance can you give me? And be open to listen to different thoughts that people might have. Of course, make it a matter of prayer and pray and say, Lord, I want to do what's right. I don't want to fall into the trap of making a bad decision, so please guide. And then pray that he would open and close doors according to his providence. So God is able to close doors, he's able to open doors, he's able to guide us, and then trust his leading. So those would be the principles you want to follow. You want to make sure the principles are correct, lined up with Scripture. Seek the guidance of godly people. Pray, make it a matter of prayer, and then pray that God would open and close doors according to his will. So those are the steps you want to follow. We do have a book. It's called Determining the Will of God, and it outlines these principles and gives more details on that.
1: Wonderful. You can get that, Carol, if you call 1-800-835-6747 and ask for that book. We also have now Mary, also in California. She's got a question about Matthew 21. Mary.
3: Yes. What does it mean to be broken on the rock, who is Christ?
0: Okay. Yes, let me read the verse. I think you're referring to Matthew 21, verse 44. And you know what? Maybe I will just read the verse. Let me start in verse 42 for those who might be driving and get the context of the question. Jesus said to them, "Have you never read the Scriptures? The stone which the builders rejected has become the chief cornerstone. This was the Lord's doing, and it is marvelous in our eyes. Therefore I say unto you, the kingdom of God will be taken from you and given to a nation bearing the fruits of it." And he's talking to the religious leaders here. "And whoever falls upon this stone will be broken, but on whomever it falls, it will grind him to powder." This is a great prophecy. But let me just back up a little bit. Jesus talks about the stone that the builders rejected has become the chief cornerstone. There's a little story connected with this. In the building of the temple, in Solomon's temple, you remember the story in Scripture, all of the stones that were used in the construction of Solomon's temple were actually they were quarried off-site, so they got the dimensions and they dug the stone or carved out the stone, and they had it made so it would fit perfect, so they could just slide it into place when it actually came to the construction of the temple. There was a very important cornerstone that would bear a lot of weight, and it was sent from the quarry to the actual building site where they were going to build the temple. And at first, people didn't quite know what the stone was for. It didn't seem to fit in anything that they were working on at the moment. So they kind of just set it off to the side. It was a bit of a stumbling stone. It was kind of in the way. But when it came time to put in a cornerstone, this chief cornerstone, they were looking around for the right stone that had extra strength and the right angle and cut. And it was that stumbling stone. But it fit just perfectly, and that kind of became the chief cornerstone. And it's a symbol of Christ. The church is to be built on Jesus, the chief cornerstone. And so that's what Christ is referring to there. But then in verse 44, more specifically on your question, Jesus said, "Whoever falls upon this stone will be broken."

0: broken, but on whom it falls, it'll grind him to powder. The stone there is a reference to Christ. If we fall upon Jesus and we confess our sins and we humble our hearts, yes, we will be broken, but we will be healed, we'll be made whole, we'll be restored. But if we reject and we rebel against Christ, it talks about a stone falling upon us and grinding us to powder. Now, that imagery comes from Daniel chapter 2. In Daniel chapter 2, Nebuchadnezzar has a dream, and he sees this image with all of these different metals, and then a stone comes and strikes the image upon its feet and grinds the metals to powder, and the wind blows it away, and the stone grows and becomes a great mountain that fills the whole earth. That stone striking the image represents the second coming of Christ. So when Jesus says, whoever the stone falls upon, it'll grind him to powder. That is a reference to Daniel chapter 2, and it's a reference to judgment that is coming upon those who reject, those who refuse to humble their hearts and come to Jesus for salvation. It's a great study. There's a lot more we can say about it, but that sort of caps, I think, these key questions.
1: Don't we have the magazine, Daniel Revelation?
0: We do have that's right. We have a magazine that talks about Daniel chapter 2. And the stone cut out without hands.
1: Right, and that's called the Daniel and Revelation magazine. You can get that magazine if you call 1-800-865-6747. Chris has got a question about taxes in Texas.
0: Okay, hey Chris, welcome to Bible Answers Live.
2: Thank you. So my question refers to taxes and tithes.
0: Okay.
2: Should I be adding the tithe receipt that I get from my church to that? And then when I get my tax return, do I pay a tithe on my actual tax return as well?
0: Okay, well, good question. The receipt that you get from your church, your donations to the church is actually tax deductible, and that's why you get a receipt that comes from the church. There are laws in the United States, it's not in all countries, but the United States does have certain laws that any charitable donation, which includes to a church, is tax deductible. So you can remove from your taxes that portion. Do you pay taxes on your tax returns if funds come back to you? Typically not, because usually you pay your tithe at the beginning of your income. When you receive
1: gross
0: your paycheck, you want to pay your tax you want to pay your tithe right away. Usually your employer will withhold taxes. So usually if you're paying on the gross and everything, you've already technically pay tithe on your taxes, and then the return has already been taxed. If you don't pay on your taxes, then yes, you'd want to pay a tithe on your tax return. So hopefully that helps, Chris. Yes.
1: It's a good thing you didn't talk about Texas, too, because
0: I know,
1: Texas and
0: too many
1: taxes
0: T's in
1: would
0: there.
1: Be.
0: Yeah, that would be fun. Do you pay taxes in Texas? Do you pay state tax? I know some states
1: no
0: you don't
1: state
0: have to.
1: Income tax.
0: Okay.
1: That was the blessing about being there.
0: All right.
1: But
0: that's
1: yeah,
0: not the case in California.
1: Not the case. There's taxes on everything,
0: right.
1: Even the air you breathe.
0: That's right.
1: Phyllis. We have Phyllis. First-time caller, Phyllis in Arizona. Are you there, Phyllis? Thanks for calling.
3: Yes, I am. Thank you. My question tonight is, in the Gospel of John, 14, chapter 3, Jesus said, "And if I go and prepare a place for you, I will come again and receive you unto me, receive you unto myself, that where I am, there ye may be also." My question, just curiosity, why did Jesus say if? When I say if, well, then I might do something and I might not. But Jesus said if.
0: Okay, good question. The if in the verse applies to the previous statement. For example, if you read in verse 1, he says, "Let not your hearts be troubled. You believe in God, believe also in me. In my Father's house there are many mansions. If it were not so, I would have told you. I go to prepare a place for you." In other words, Jesus is saying to his disciples, if you believe in the Father, then you need to believe that I'm going to go and prepare a place for you. If you don't believe in the Father, well, I'm not going to prepare a place for you. Remember, the preparation of the place in heaven is for the saved. It's for those who believe in Jesus, those who believe in God or believe in the Father. So if we believe in God, we have the promise that He will prepare a place for us. If we don't believe in God, then there is no place prepared for us in heaven. Does that help, Phyllis?
3: Yes, I absolutely believe what the Bible says. But I guess it was just out of curiosity.
0: Yeah.
3: I wonder why he said if.

0: Yeah.
1: The if is for those who believe. If they don't believe, they won't have a place. If they do believe, they will have a place.
0: Okay. Okay. And also, if you have information on why we shouldn't eat pork.
1: Okay.
0: Because
1: well,
0: I have several people that know I don't eat pork, and they wonder why.
1: They wonder why. All right, good question. Well, we do have some material. It's called God's Free Health Plan. It's one of our Amazing Facts study guides. We also have a book, I think, that's entitled, at least it was, Death in the Kitchen. It's kind of got an intriguing title. It talks about food. Now, of course, pork is probably one of the most unhealthy meats that one could eat. The Bible in the Old Testament and also in the New Testament refers to unclean foods. And pork would fall into that category. Pigs are unclean. And the biblical principle for a clean meat or an unclean meat has to do with whether the animal has cloven hooves, divided hooves, and chews the cud. So a cow or a sheep, they have divided hooves, they chew the cud. But a pig does not chew the cud, even though it might have a cloven hoof. Camels chew the cud, but they don't have a hoof, so they're unclean. And then there's also principles applying to the fish as well. But call and ask for that study guide. It's called God's Free Health Plan. It'll put all the verses there and provide some additional information.
2: And that whole scenario of what you can eat and can't eat is found in Leviticus 11, in case you haven't read that before. You can always refer to that. So thank you for your call, Phyllis. Paul in South Dakota has a good question regarding Bible study and becoming a member, but yet living a certain way.
1: Hey, Paul, welcome to Bible Answers Live.
3: Yeah, thank you, brothers. God bless you. So my scenario that I've got in my mind is if a man and a woman are living together and they decide they want Bible studies and they come to your church or contact you somehow and you set up, you know, a time for them to study with. And during the course of the studies, you find out that they're not married and that they're in an intimate relationship. Would they be able to be baptized at the end of the studies?
1: Okay, well, that's a good question. That's a real-life situation that I have faced in my ministry, and I'm sure Pastor Eldon has faced that too. If we meet with someone or a couple and we do Bible studies with them, during the Bible study, it becomes pretty clear what God's ideal is, and God's ideal is for marriage. So if two people are living together and they're not married, well, then they need to get married. So there have been times in the work that I've been doing where I have married a man and a woman, and baptize them, marry them one day, and baptize them a week later. So we want to make sure that we do everything we can before we are baptized to set our lives in order. Doesn't mean we're perfect, but the clear principles of faith we want to embrace, we want to be faithful. And so it's important for a person to first work that out before they are baptized, and that's usually the path that we follow.
2: And we have lesson number 5 in our Bible study guide called Keys for a Happy Marriage, and that would be very helpful to pass on to them as you're studying with them as well. And let's see, we have Rachel in Arizona talking about the Ark of the Covenant. Rachel, are you there?
4: Thank you. So my question is, does Bible scripture disclose the location of the Ark of the Covenant?
1: Okay. It doesn't clearly tell us where the Ark is. It would kind of be nice if it did, because we could go find it. But it's from just the historical account. The Ark of the Covenant was removed from the temple in Jerusalem, most likely by Jeremiah the prophet, before the Babylonian captivity. And that occurred around 600 BC, 600 years before Christ. So Jeremiah knew that the Babylonians were coming, Nebuchadnezzar was coming. He knew that the city would eventually fall. He prophesied about that event. He was in Jerusalem during that time period and when Jerusalem actually did fall. So it's quite possible that Jeremiah and some of the other priests, knowing that the city was going to fall, they hid the Ark of the Covenant in one of the many caves around Jerusalem. And it's still there today. Now, after the 7 years of Babylonian captivity, when the Jews came back from Babylon, they started to rebuild the temple. It was a time of instability. There was political unrest by the nations around them, and they didn't feel, at least at first, to bring the temple back or bring the Ark back into the temple. It could very well be that some who hid, they didn't feel, at least at first, to bring the temple back or bring the Ark back into the temple,

0: There's a possibility that the law will be revealed.
1: Hollywood's made a lot of movies
0: on that, too. I know. It's a big thing.
1: But
0: so it's not in Ethiopia, in case you've heard people say that. No, it is somewhere in the vicinity of Jerusalem, hidden in one of those caves.
1: We have Aaron in California, and he's got a really good question. Aaron, you there?
2: Yes. Can you hear me?
0: Yeah, welcome to the program. And your question?
2: Yeah, so my question is, to make it pretty quick, when Lucifer was in heaven, right, he did certain things that literally went against God, and God literally bore long with Lucifer. Why was it that when Lucifer sinned, that he didn't need a savior in comparison to when Adam sinned? If Adam had went to Jesus and said, God, I'm sorry, that wouldn't be enough because his character was mauled or, you know, diminished. All of sin and fallen short of the glory of God, right? Mm-hmm. So why would it be that Lucifer would have just gotten a free pass back into heaven if he sincerely repented while he was there, but Adam needed a savior?
0: All right. Good question. You know, Revelation chapter 12 talks about a war in heaven. So we know that Lucifer, one of the covering cherubs, began to covet God's position. I'm sure there were conversations that took place, some very important conversations in heaven where God the Father set forth the proper position of his son Jesus. And, you know, Jesus is the creator. He is worthy of worship. And I'm sure the angels spoke to Lucifer and there was this pleading going on for a period of time. But at some point, Lucifer hardened his heart and he passed the point of no return. There probably was a period of time where maybe he wasn't fully rebellious. Maybe he was questioning things. And had he repented of that, he could have been reinstated in heaven. Of course, in the case of Adam and Eve, it's different. When they sinned, Jesus stepped in as a substitute for them. Lucifer rebelled in the full light of the glory of God, whereas Adam and Eve didn't have that same understanding, that same exposure to God's glory as Lucifer did in heaven. We don't know how long Lucifer was in heaven before the rebellion took place, but God, being a God of love, said, I have a plan of redemption to save mankind. So how long would that door of opportunity have remained open in heaven for Lucifer to say, I'm sorry? The Bible doesn't say, but very clearly now he has passed that point. There is no sacrifice for Lucifer and for the fallen angels.
1: You know, I was thinking too about this, because Adam, if you read Ephesians 6, talks about he is blood and he is flesh, mm-hmm. where Lucifer is spiritual being, totally different separation from that.
0: Good question. Thank you, Aaron. Who do we have next?
1: We have Gus in Idaho, and Gus has got a question regarding Matthew.
3: Thank you. My question is, in Matthew 19:9, when the Pharisees are trying to trap Jesus, in regards to the question of marriage and divorce, mm-hmm. and I know that you had another caller, I believe, earlier touch on that, but not in detail like I want to. But I don't want to bash anybody, but there's another Bible Answer program that's a couple of slots ahead of you guys on Sirius 131 FM. And I called in, I think, a week ago to ask a different question. And anyway, to make a long story short, this gentleman reached back out to me to do a Bible study, and we did. And he was asking about my marriage, and I told him, he asked me if it was my first marriage and my wife's first marriage, and I told him no, it was my first marriage and my wife's second marriage. And he asked why my wife had divorced, and I explained to him that her ex-husband was a heavy drug user and didn't want to seek help. And my wife did everything she possibly could to save the marriage, but it was not savable. But anyway, me and my wife have been married for 25 years. We had three beautiful daughters. This particular gentleman told me that our marriage is an adulterous marriage and not valid in the eyes of God, and therefore I'm living in adultery with my wife, and I must divorce her in order to enter into the kingdom of God.
0: Well, first of all, Gus, yeah, thank you for calling. And probably the verse he's referring to is if somebody puts away a wife and there's no biblical grounds for that, and who marries her is guilty of committing adultery. However, there are exceptions to the rule. And in the case of somebody who wasn't living a Christian life and then, you know, they get a divorce, and then they come to the Lord and they repent and they ask for forgiveness, our past sins are all forgiven. We are free to start fresh. And

0: trust in the Lord to open the way and lead. It's pretty evident that, you know, you've been married for a long time. You're both committed. You can ask for God's blessing upon your marriage, and you can trust that He does. You want to do everything you can to safeguard your marriage and protect your marriage, but you can't go back and change the past. And the last thing you want to do is divorce her, because she's not going to be able to go back to her first husband anyway. So I think you just put it behind you. You pray and ask God, if we've done something wrong, please forgive us, and live up to all the light that you have in the Scriptures. You know, the book that we offered a little earlier, you might enjoy reading. It's called Marriage, Divorce, and Remarriage, and we'll be happy to send it to anyone who calls and asks. We also have another study guide called Keys to a Happy Marriage for those who are married, and they want to make sure that are they living up to everything that God purposes for marriage, and that you want your marriage to be blessed. There are some biblical principles, and it's called Keys to a Happy Marriage. We'll be happy to send it to anyone who calls and asks. The number is just simply 800-835-6747, and ask for that study guide. It's called Keys for a Happy Marriage, and you will be blessed by reading it. Well, you know, Pastor Alden, I'm looking at the clock. We don't have time to take another caller just yet. We are going to take some of your email questions in just a moment. But before we get to that, friends, if you're listening and you want to learn more, just visit our website. It's amazingfacts.org. It is packed with all kinds of great resources. And the free offers that we mentioned on the program, you can read them online at the Amazing Facts website. We encourage you to go ahead and take a look at it. Pastor Alden, what are our email questions this evening?
1: I want to tell Gus also that he can call, because he's driving. You call #250 and you can ask for those books while you're driving.
0: That's right.
1: So you don't have to type all that in. We've got a few email questions here. James is asking, when does Satan's impersonation or personation of Christ's return occur in relationship to the close of probation? Would it be for the purpose of everyone's destiny to be fixed by that time? So is it after or before?
0: Good question. All right. So the Bible says that in the last days, Jesus said in Matthew 24, there will be false Christs and false prophets, and they'll deceive, if possible, even the very elect. So Jesus warns his people. Will there be a counterfeit of an impersonation by the devil of the second coming of Christ? Yes, we believe there will be. It kind of takes place in twofold, you might say. There is going to be some deception before probation closes, and false Christ, plural, will appear. But there is also going to be this masterful, great impersonation that takes place. It actually happens after probation closes during the plagues. And the purpose of that impersonation isn't to deceive the righteous at that point. It is to try and gather the whole world to finally pass a death decree upon God's people. The good news is that that death decree is never carried out, because Jesus comes to their rescue. Well, friends, that's it for today. Until next week, God bless.
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5: Now a look at your afternoon weather on Charlotte Christian Talk Radio. Thunderstorms today with a high near 68 and lows around 64. Mostly cloudy tomorrow with a high of 79 and lows around 56. For your Tuesday, sunny with a high near 75 and lows around 51. And for Wednesday, mostly sunny with a high near 78 and lows around 54. That's your afternoon weather on Charlotte Christian Talk Radio.
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4: The following program may contain mature subjects in relation to dating and marriage and may not be suitable for younger listeners. Listener discretion is advised.
7: Who's in charge here anyway? Love, acceptance, communication, and understanding are all important attributes of a highly effective marriage. Yet they may not be enough if the house is a mess, everyone is hungry, and no one will fix a meal, purchase food, pay the bills, or take care of the yard. Who is in charge? And of what? Who will make decisions and in what area? How are responsibilities handled? Should she work outside the home? If she does, will he help with the meals, household tasks, and the children? Since she has almost as much earning power as he has, and sometimes more, should he still make all the decisions? Here's family life educator and best-selling author Nancy Van Pelt to answer all these questions for us.
8: Chris paid the bills, since her paycheck came regularly and Ben sporadically. She paid bills until their account registered zero. Then they would spend the rest of the month arguing and blaming each other because they had no money left. One day, Chris decided to surprise Ben by washing the car. Instead of being thrilled, he told her the right way to wash a car.
9: For Pete's sake, Chris, that isn't the way you wash a car. I think you should know better than that. Here, let me show you how to do it.
8: Chris got so angry at his criticism that she threw the soapy claws at Ben and stormed off. To solve their ever-mounting problems, they finally went to a counselor. They both took a personality test that revealed that they had the same dominant temperament. This confirmed what they already knew. Both of them wanted to boss everything. The counselor suggested that to minimize the conflicts, they designate in advance who would handle each task. Then each was to agree to follow the leader in that task. When it came to finances, they decided Ben should take charge of paying monthly bills and do the banking. Chris handled balancing the checkbook and preparation of income tax because of her expertise in this area. Ben was responsible for maintenance of the cars, yard work, grocery shopping, and laundry, while Chris was to oversee holiday and birthday celebrations, house cleaning, and meal preparation. The list evolved over time. It took months to iron out all the issues, but they continued to sublimate their desires to control each other. Now, when they began a new project, one would ask,
10: "Okay, who's going to be in charge of this?"
8: Establishing this up front made each task easier because both understood their roles in advance. All family tasks were divided according to who did what best. This brought peaceful solution to years of tug-of-war between them. Now they are not only more trusting of each other, at last they have learned how to work as a team. The accepted pattern in years past was for the man to produce the income and for the woman to care for the children and keep the home running smoothly. Today, nearly 96% of all women, when surveyed, expect to have paying jobs when they do not have children or when their children are in school. And more than 60% of women do work full or part-time outside the home. This creates tremendous confusion regarding who does what in the home. Distorted views about distribution of leadership for the family continue to emerge. Many people do not understand God's plan for the family or fight against it. Still others ignore it. But in order to obtain a highly effective marriage, leadership within the family must be reckoned with. God's original plan for marriage was for husband and wife to live together in perfect harmony. God created male and female to complement each other. Just as a successful organization depends on each employee's ability to assume the position assigned and produce to the best of their ability, so is a marriage interdependent. Husband and wife are dependent on each other. The overall direction of the entire household falls on the shoulder of the husband. This is literally what the term husband means, the male head of the house, one who manages or directs the household. The term house comes from the Old English hus, which gives us husband. The husband is the house band, or the protector of all treasures within the home. Under the guise of leadership, many men almost destroy their wives and children. The heavy-handed, commanding, dictatorial head of the household system has no place in a Christian's life, since it leaves the wife feeling less than an equal partner. Examples of controlling behaviors include making decisions without consulting the other, dictating how the other partner should dress, where they should live, how much money should be spent. The common denominator is a lack of consideration for each other's wishes, opinions, and feeling in the decision-making process. Controllers live in constant fear of losing their position of power and authority. They fear opening up and becoming vulnerable. The controller's life is regulated by rules. The more rigid the rules, the happier the controller appears. There is a right way to do everything, their way. Breaking out of the tenacious grip of a controller isn't easy, but it becomes possible with third-party intervention. The system in which she rules has all the drawbacks of the he rules system. Being bossed by a woman damages the male ego, and resentment begins. What we call the henpecked husband is the brunt of many jokes, which portrays society's ridicule of this state of affairs. Indulge me long enough to tell my favorite. A certain husband and wife had a rather difficult time getting along. She was the domineering kind and made life quite miserable for her husband. One day they got into a verbal battle, which almost ended in a physical confrontation. The argument got so heated that the wife picked up a broom and chased the husband around the house, shouting at the top of her voice. Finally, the poor man found refuge under the dining room table. While all this was going on, a neighbor heard the commotion and, feeling there might be some real trouble, came to help. He entered the house without knocking, and when he got to the living room, he found the husband sitting under the dining room table.
11: Bill, what in the world are you doing under the table?
12: I'm the boss in this house. I can sit anywhere I please.
8: Co-leadership, another role pattern, sounds good, but even co-leaders can't always agree. A newspaper article reported the finding of a two-headed snake. The amateurist who found the dual-headed creature raises mice to feed it.
9: Not only do the heads fight over lunch, but they don't always agree on which way to go. I have to feed both heads at once or they try to fight. One head grabs the front of the mouse and the other head the back, and they get nowhere.
8: Two heads are not always better than one. It often results in power struggles and ends with bitter and resentful partners and confused children. Allow me to introduce a type of relationship that adapts well for nuclear families. I call it a supportive relationship. A supportive relationship is based on the concept that marriage partners can work together in an orderly and cooperative manner. Supportive partners willingly give up their power to dictate or control. Neither demands that their way is the only way to get things done, nor do they insist unquestioned obedience. In a supportive relationship, the husband assumes responsibilities for certain tasks because of competence in those areas. The wife manages other areas suited to her own capabilities. Both parties agree, however, that an overall leader is needed to direct when they encounter an impasse, which they are sure to do. In accordance with Scripture, both agree that the husband should assume the role of leader. But he behaves more like the president of a well-run organization, in which every employee forms a crucial part of the team that makes the company successful. In our home, Harry is the president of the Van Pelt Corporation. But like any well-trained executive, he checks out his plans and decisions with his vice president. I, as vice president, have areas of responsibility that I carry out on my own because of my capabilities. Others I check out with him before acting. We hold frequent meetings to plans and objectives. In a supportive relationship, the president and vice president consider problems to be enemies who threaten the security of their home. They fight their problems as a unified team. This team approach to problem solving was illustrated in the original Star Trek series. In one episode, the crew encountered a foreign life form that drew strength from the crew's anger. The life form suddenly and regularly instigated tiffs to provoke more and more anger, which it fed upon. Wise Captain Kirk realized what was happening and instructed his crew to replace displays of anger with laughter. The foreign life form continued to provoke quarreling and spats. But once the crew took control over their responses and met the provocations with laughter, the invader lost its power. Had all members of the Enterprise crew failed to cooperate with the captain

0: By getting angry and fighting to gain control, the ship would have been overpowered. Marriage partners need a similar strategy. The only way to beat the enemy is to team up with your partner to protect your marriage from invasion. If problems succeed in dividing you, you both lose. For years, both Harry and I have had two demanding careers. In recent years, mine has had a higher profile because of the public nature of my publications and speaking appointments. However, we aren't in competition, nor does one of us strive to outshine the other. Harry believes God has equipped me for a special ministry to families, and he encourages and supports me every step of the way. From early in our marriage, he has encouraged me to use my abilities, even when it was inconvenient for him. We keep our marriage supportive by communicating. We discuss everything, from everyday events to our dreams for the future. Every couple must decide who is going to lead. In our marriage, over time, we have distributed responsibility. Harry decides the make and model of the family car. I get more say in cost and color. When something in the house breaks down, I go to Harry. He decides if he can fix it or if it's worth repairing. In matters of furniture styles and decorating, Harry allows me more sway. The social calendar at home is usually left to me, but I keep Harry up to speed on engagements. I write the checks, but he balances bank statements and pays taxes. How we manage our internal affairs may not be of interest to you, yet it provides a glimpse of how real people make the nitty-gritty aspects of marriage work. Getting these responsibilities fairly divided and functioning faithfully gives life to a marriage. What a woman wants when it comes to leadership is a combination of both tough and tender qualities. How can a man be both tough and tender? Such traits sound as if they conflict with each other. Not really. A woman, regardless of how traditional or liberated she may claim to be, most often desires a politely aggressive male who radiates masculinity, yet is sensitive to her needs and evokes positive feelings. This kind of man can provide the type of tender leadership a woman longs for only when he determines to become God's man, intensely and faithfully. Remember, ladies, positive change never comes through a nagging or critical wife bent on reforming her husband. Change proceeds from a desire within, strengthened by the Holy Spirit's power. Some women object to following their husband's leadership. Some say,
1: "My husband isn't worthy of respect."
0: Such women say their husbands are mean, unfair, wishy-washy, ornery, cantankerous, thoughtless, or dishonest, so they can't respect them. A woman caught in this bind must learn to differentiate between her husband's personality and his position. It is possible to respect his position while recognizing personal deficiencies that need correction. Let's say a police officer gives you a traffic ticket for a speeding violation. I seriously doubt you will ignore the ticket because you didn't like the personality of the officer. His position stands for law and order. His uniform carries authority. You must respect his position, even though you may not respect the person. The same principle can be applied in marriage. You may not approve of or respect everything your husband does. All leaders have deficiencies of one kind or another, but God can work through them. God will not hold you accountable for your husband's deficiencies, but he will hold you accountable for your response to him. Another reason given is,
2: "My husband is weak and has no leadership abilities."
0: How can a woman trust leadership to a weak, wimpy, passive man? Generally, when the husband is a weak leader, his wife possesses strong control qualities. She unconsciously chooses a weak partner who complements her strong abilities. Her husband probably isn't strong enough to fight her, so he settles for allowing his strong-willed wife to handle everything. When a woman thinks of her husband as the weaker partner, her respect for him deteriorates. Deep feelings of resentment surface for the one who should be assuming responsibility, even though she bucks his attempts to assume leadership. One of the great mysteries about a woman is that she feels secure when functioning under her husband's leadership. She wants and needs his leadership. God spoke to this issue when he said to Eve,
3: "Your desire will be for your husband,
0: Often men accept responsibility when their wives stop assuming it, when they are allowed to feel the full weight of leadership. Sometimes all a wife needs to do is to let go and let her husband take over. Another excuse given by women is,
3: "My husband has failed repeatedly."
0: Since opposites in the area of leadership attract, this can be extremely difficult for a dominant wife to do, especially when she thinks that she would not fail. Sometimes women say they wish their husbands would lead, yet they buck every idea or criticize every faltering attempt to exert leadership. A strong woman needs to let go, not try to rescue her husband, and let him feel the full burden of his failures. Others say,
1: "I can't follow my husband's leadership because he isn't a Christian."
0: Since a wife's spiritual awareness often runs deeper than her husband's, she may use this as a pious excuse for not submitting to her husband's wishes. She feels entitled to counter his wishes in matters of Christian education, church attendance, baptism, Bible study, discipline of the children, and many other areas. Rather than helping a difficult situation, ignoring a husband's wishes frequently worsens it. He begins to resent the God who forces his wife to disregard his wishes. This lessens the chance of winning him to the Lord. In effect, the husband becomes jealous of the very God his wife serves. The Living Bible sheds some light on this subject.
2: Wives, fit in with your husband's plans, for then if they refuse to listen when you talk to them about the Lord, they will be won by your respectful, pure behavior. Your godly lives will speak to them better than any words.
0: Submission has its limits, however. A woman should not bow to every evil desire and idea of a depraved man. God has given every wife a conscience and a mind of her own to use, and she must draw the line between what she believes is morally correct and incorrect according to the Word of God. This very subtle and delicate matter will not always mean the same decision for each wife, even on identical issues, and frequently requires the intervention of a Christian counselor. A continued attitude of respect and willingness to submit to her husband, even when it goes contrary to a woman's thinking, allows God to work matters out. A woman's submission often softens a husband's negative attitudes, for he cannot help respecting a faith that leads his wife to give so much of herself to him. The thought of a husband leading the family bothers many women. The word submission raises hair on the back of their necks. Yet if a husband loves his wife enough to die for her, suffer ridicule and pain for her, and provide the kind of love Christ suffered for the church, a wife will gratefully and lovingly submit. What woman in her right mind wouldn't give herself wholeheartedly to a man who loved her like Christ loves the church? This wife is no downtrodden shadow of a woman, ignorant of the world around her. She is independently strong, fully aware and concerned about her world. Whether she has a bubbly, outgoing personality or a quiet and retiring temperament, she walks with quiet confidence because she safely trusts her husband. A woman who thoroughly understands the principle of mutual submission will willingly adapt her own rights to those of her husband at the point of conflict. How does this idea work? Let's say that Harry wants to accept a job offer in another state, which means a major move. He allows me full freedom to express my doubts and opinions. He listens attentively to my reasons, but remains convinced we must move. I might wait a few days and bring the matter up again, especially if I think he hasn't considered all the angles. We might go back and forth in this manner, always listening with respect to the issues that concern the other. But when all has been said and done, a decision must be made. Whether I can accept his final decision, even when I am hesitant or opposed, is the test of submission. Whenever he gives me a flat no, I do my best to accept it. At other times, I might be so outspoken as to say, "You may think you're right from your point of view, but I'm right from mine." We may never agree on some decisions, but I feel better because I've expressed my opinions. Acceptance of a decision that goes contrary to one's own desires isn't always easy. Sometimes we need time to adapt to decisions that go contrary to what we want. If a man at this point would lovingly take his wife in his arms and assure her of his love and concern for her while explaining that he must follow his own conscience in the matter, it would go a long way. She needs time to adjust to a decision with which she does not agree. Imagine the stress of being ultimately responsible for the outcome of all decisions. Picture the pressure this puts on a man. What if his final decision becomes a disastrous flop? What if he goes out on a limb with a decision only to find he sawed off the branch he perched himself on? Can you encourage him even after he's made an error in judgment? When a husband fails, his wife goes down with him too. She must be willing to accept her part of his failures because the two have become as one. It takes courage on both her part and his, but Ephesians 5 spells out his responsibility as well as hers. In the final analysis, then, a supportive wife possesses dignity, opinions, and spunk, but she also respectfully responds to her husband's supportive leadership and yields and adapts to a decision that goes contrary to her thinking at the point of conflict. Respect is at the heart of true submission. When a woman doesn't respect her husband, it shows in everything she says and does. She may say, "Dad is boss," but deep in her heart she knows this is not true. Whenever there is a conflict of wills, she does what she wants. Children quickly notice when their mother fails to practice what she preaches. However, if children see mom always treating dad with respect, such an example cannot fail to influence them. Every child needs a hero. A mother can and should help her children to think of their father in this light. A respectful, submissive attitude will not stifle a woman's personality, but instead will provide the best atmosphere for the wholesome expression of creativity and individuality. God wants us to fully express His gifts to us of intelligence, insight, and common sense. Everyone's personhood in a highly effective marriage must be preserved at all costs. Let's look at some imperfect situations. Women of the world cry with me in asking their husbands to take on the spiritual leadership of the home. Yet men often think of spiritual matters as being as much women's work as having babies and cooking. Women are going to their spiritual deaths because their husbands are not willing to be priests of their home. Some men plead their case by saying they attend church every week, they serve on the church board, or they say grace at the table. But such Christianity won't hold the family together when a major crisis hits. It is the husband's responsibility to give spiritual security to his family unit. Husband and wife need each other emotionally and physically, but spiritually we need each other desperately. I'll let you in on three secrets that will build spiritual oneness. First, attend church together. A recent study showed that couples who attend church together, even as little as one time a month, increase their chance of staying married for life. Mixed faith marriages experience trouble sooner than marriages in which both partners are of the same faith. For Harry and me, worshiping together has been an experience of rest, peace, and renewal. We dedicate our day of worship to liberating ourselves from the tyranny of productivity that fills the rest of the week. Dedicating one day per week to worshiping our God strengthens our relationship, as well as providing renewed energy to tackle the week before us. Worshiping together automatically draws a couple closer. A spiritual bonding takes place that promotes humility, sharing, compassion, and intimacy. Spiritual truths help couples transcend selfish desires and become part of a larger plan. Secondly, become engaged in a service ministry. Harry and I enjoy inviting friends and strangers to our home after the worship service. We have tried to make our home a center of friendship and encouragement. It's through hospitality that I met Harry in the first place. My parents had a beautiful waterfront home with a terrific view of the bay in Tacoma, Washington. During my young adult years, my mother and I always thought it our patriotic duty to invite home for dinner after church all the tallest, most handsome, unattached servicemen stationed at Fort Lewis. Harry came to dinner and never left. My dad always said he had to feed half of Fort Lewis before he ever got rid of me. Today, hospitality to others has become a team ministry that has provided us with endless opportunities for fun and a way of adding to our list of friends. Other ID take them a treat. Visit the ill in the hospital. Make up a friendship basket of

0: goodies and deliver to someone new in your community. Working together in a service ministry helps blend spiritual oneness. As you become involved in a ministry outside yourselves, it creates opportunities to spend more time together and provides new topics for conversation. Thirdly, pray together. The story is told of a young couple on their honeymoon who wished to start their marriage outright by praying together before retiring each evening. At their bedside that first night together, the bride couldn't suppress the giggles as she heard her new husband pray,
1: "For what we're about to receive, may the Lord make us truly thankful."
0: Humor aside, research shows that couples who pray together are happier than couples who do not. And couples who pray together frequently are more likely to rate their marriages as being highly romantic as those who pray together infrequently. And get this, married couples who pray together report higher satisfaction with their sex lives than are couples who don't pray together. Because prayer makes one vulnerable, it draws a couple closer. At first, Harry and I had a hard time praying together. For one thing, we were too uncomfortable and embarrassed to pray out loud together. On the few occasions when we did pray at night, Harry would drift off to sleep while I prayed. And while Harry prayed, I mentally wrote chapters for a new book, redecorated the family room, or allowed my mind to wander to any number of tasks the morrow held. We soon lost interest in praying together. Then we were introduced to share prayer, which has become one of the most enriching experiences of our lives. The idea is to take turns at being the prayer leader and introducing requests. The first night, it was my turn, and in one sentence, I introduced and prayed conversationally for the first request on my heart. Then Harry prayed a short sentence prayer for that same request. Next, I introduced and prayed my second request, and Harry followed. We repeated the process until I had covered all the topics that burdened my heart. Harry admitted that this was a vast improvement over our previous attempts to pray together. This method not only kept him awake, but made it interesting. It was like having a three-way conversation with God. We both lost track of time. The next night, it was Harry's turn to introduce the requests of his heart. Within a week, several strange things began happening. Because I now knew what was near and dear to my Harry's heart, I began praying for his requests, almost making them mine. He did the same with many of my requests. Our bonds of love deepened when we saw the other remembering, caring, and praying for our requests. The longer I continue in my ministry to families, the more convinced I become that the depth of relationship that comes from worshiping together, engaging in a service ministry and praying together can prevent many marital problems that trouble relationships today. Let's sum up the benefits of a mutually supportive relationship. The marriage that functions in a mutually supportive manner has fewer arguments and less fighting or contention. A natural peace and harmony settles over the family once power struggles vanish. A closeness and intimacy result that would not be possible any other way. The husband will grow in self-confidence as he practices supportive leadership. The wife will notice an improvement in her attitudes toward herself and her marriage as she responds and adapts to his leadership. Together, their supportive attitudes will enrich their relationship and make their marriage more cohesive and enjoyable. The children will learn a natural respect for family organization. This respect will be transferred from home to the school, church, and society. Our homes are the basic unit of society, and only when a family functions successfully is a home in order. When a home is in order, the community, church, and the nation can function as they should.
2: Thanks, Nancy. That's a lot to think about when our marriages are plagued with power struggles. You've paved the way toward the warm and intimate partnership we all desire in our marriages. We're going to find out how to keep romance alive for a lifetime.
3: Years ago, when I built my home, the yard looked pathetic. The plants that arrived looked scrawny, and even though there was grass seed in the ground, all I could see was a yard full of dirt. The next spring, we pulled a lot of weeds, used some fertilizer, and pruned the plants. It was still less than spectacular. But what I couldn't see was that the work we were doing was helping roots dig deep into the soil. Now, years later, everything is different. I step outside to a beautiful array of flowers and plants. Those years of effort are paying off. In your devotional life, maybe you're in a season of letting the root of the soil. You're praying and reading the Bible, but don't see any results. Don't give up. If you're faithfully creating the right conditions, God will help you grow. One day, you'll look back and realize how many areas of your life have blossomed for God's glory. So what can you do today to send your spiritual roots down even further? With Seeking Him, I'm Nancy DeMoss Wagamuth.
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0: 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There it is. You now know what that lump under your skin or that shadow on the x-ray actually is. As kindly as possible, your doctor has just informed you that you have cancer. When the shock wears off and reality sets in, what next? Our guest today has written a book for good people who have just received bad news about their health. She knows from experience that after the initial anger, fear, and sadness, most patients feel overwhelmed and lost. How does she know this? Because during the past 20 years, Melissa Clark has had to be one of those physicians delivering that bad news to patients. Her new book called Excuse Me, Doctor, I've Got What? Offers a step-by-step guide to dealing with the unthinkable, and it's written in a caring and clear style. I'm thrilled to have the author with us today. Dr. Clark, welcome to HeartWise.
1: Thanks so much for having me, Charles.
0: Now, you say it's important for patients to feel empowered when it comes to their health care, but what do we know from cancer or heart disease or diabetes, just to name a few deadly ailments that we may be facing? Isn't it the doctor who is supposed to provide the power?
1: Well, that may have been how our healthcare system has evolved. But no, we are actually the ones that have the most power over our own health. And I'll tell you why that is. God created an amazing thing when he created our bodies.
0: Yes, yes.
1: We have 60 billion cells, for example, in our heart alone. And in 7 months, you're no longer going to have those same 60 billion cells. They will have turned themselves over and will be basically a new heart with 60 billion new cells. So we have a chance every day to impact our health as those new cells are being created. What are we putting in our body? How are we managing the stress that leads to high levels of stress hormones that can shut down our immune system and our ability to repair ourselves and create new cells? How are we managing those things that most impact our health? That's really where the power comes from.
0: I think you're talking about prevention here then. If our cells regenerate and we have a chance to build new cells, it's how we build those cells will determine how fast we heal from the damage of the old cells. Am I on the right track here?
1: You are definitely on the right track.
0: Okay.
1: Absolutely.
0: Okay.
1: And our immune system, which a lot of people think is just, you know, taking care of viruses and bacteria, germs that we're exposed to. No, our immune system is incredibly involved in this whole process because it repairs old cells. And if a cancer cell pops up, it's the immune system is the one that's responsible for getting rid of it.
0: Mm-hmm.
1: The immune system also regulates what's called inflammation. So, you know, when you get a mosquito bite or you twist your ankle, all those are examples of swelling that take place as part of the immune system's job in sending repair cells to that site. That's why the swelling happens.
0: Mm-hmm.
1: And when that system goes awry, that's when you get disease. So it's really important to maintain a healthy immune system. And we talk about that in Excuse Me, Doctor, I've Got What? In the first two or three chapters where we cover where disease comes from, how to maintain a healthy immune system, the five self-health actions that we all can do to ensure that no matter what our condition, we're at the best level of health that we can be.
0: Now, when we know that, when we understand that, the statement I've heard many times is, you know, we need to get out of the way of healing. We tend to get in the way of healing. We tend to be our own worst enemy sometime. The medical profession, do they not understand that? They seem to want to cure it right now, and they don't seem to have an eye, and correct me if I'm wrong here, toward the long-term health, because we're not getting better as a society. We're not getting better as a nation. We're getting sicker and sicker. Something is broken in this way of dealing with disease.
1: You're absolutely right. But, you know, I really say that there is a function for everything.
0: Mm-hmm.
1: So I think our traditional Western medical system is great when you have trauma or you have what I call your body is in salvage mode. You have sort of one step out the door and you need emergency surgery, or you need to get that tumor removed, you need your appendix taken out. You know, it's great for managing emergencies and when things have progressed to a point that prevention is not really in the picture at this point.
0: Okay.
1: But if you have a chronic disease, something that's been percolating for a long time, like diabetes, or you have rheumatoid arthritis, you have a diagnosis and you know that there are things that you can do from a lifestyle point of view, behaviors point of view, to help improve your health, then you can look at other forms of healing to help you on your journey, whether that be from a mental health standpoint, getting counseling for depression, or looking at things like acupuncture, or chiropractic, or even massage. These other modalities are proven to help make behavior changes and to relieve symptoms so that we can get on with the business of having our body do what it does, which is heal.
0: It sounds like you're saying to us that we need to figure out right from the get-go the answer to the question, why? Why am I sick? What is making me sick? And then deal with the whys. Am I on the right track if I say that?
1: You're absolutely on the right track. You know, the word patient, I'm really into where words come from. And if you go back to the original Latin and Greek, the word patient means suffering or to suffer. And a lot of times we've gotten into this whole mindset of when you're suffering, you're passive. You're just taking what happens to you. But really, being what I call an empowered patient, or better yet, an empowered healthcare consumer, really says, okay, I have these symptoms. I'm going to go to the doctor and work with my doctor as a partner to figure out what's going on, and then figure out what's the root cause and try to get to the root cause of how I can get better so that my body can heal.
0: Now, Dr. Clark, wait a minute now. As a doctor, do you really appreciate it when someone comes into your office or your clinic with a stack of paper they've gotten from Dr. Internet, and all of the answers are there? And by the way, if you want to scare yourself really bad, look up your disease on the Internet. Try to find your disease on the Internet, and you can scare yourself really bad. You have all you have. Do you want patients to actually do that, to come to you with some research that they've done on their own?
1: This is what I say. You know, the Internet has allowed patients to be more proactive. So in that sense, it's great. However, one thing that's happened is when people get symptoms now, they look it up on the Internet and they scare themselves. There's a word for it called cyberchondria. So cyber for Internet, and chondria like hypochondriac,
0: right,
1: where you are just afraid that you have every disease in the world. Even first-year medical students have that. When we're learning about different diseases in med school, we think we have them all, you know. So it's sort of a natural inclination. So that's one of the reasons I said, when you have symptoms, go to your doctor first. Don't scare yourself on the Internet, because you don't really have a context for understanding, okay, the most common cause of a headache really is dehydration or tension. It's not a brain hemorrhage. You know, it's not a brain tumor. So if you read, though, on the Internet, you might think, I have a brain tumor.
0: Yes.
1: So the best thing is go work with your doctor, get a diagnosis, and then it's okay, once you have the diagnosis, to then come home and read up more about it. Because now you have a context for understanding your symptoms and what is the best way forward.
0: Oh, that is excellent advice from Dr. Melissa Clark. She's the author of the book, Excuse Me, Doctor, I've Got What? And we're talking to her today about being a patient empowered. And you have nine steps that you put in your book here about how we should act and how we should think when we have been diagnosed with a serious condition. The first one, we're sort of talking about it here, overcome the passive patient mindset. You say sort of take charge of your own health. How do we do that without overstepping our bounds? You've touched on this here. Use their doctor as your guide. So when we go to the doctor, is the doctor the last say? I mean, is this man or woman going to know everything they need to know about us, or is there more someplace we should be looking?
1: Well, that's a great question. I think that actually moves on to step five,
0: yes,
1: which is having that functional rapport with your healthcare practitioner. You are the person who has the ultimate say over your body. It's your body. Mm-hmm. But it's important, the reason you go to the doctor is so that you can get someone's expertise who has experience dealing with the kinds of problems you have and can help point you in the right direction of the different options you have to address your particular illness. So it should be considered a consultation, which is really what it's called. It's a consultation, and then you decide. Unfortunately, a lot of times it's been the doctor saying, you must do this.
0: Yeah.
1: And one of the things I always say is you always have a choice. And the direction that medicine is fortunately moving in is to something called shared decision making. Mm. So doctors are being coached in and rewarded for, in terms of payment, involving patients now in a relationship where they outline all the options, they help you understand the consequences of each choice that you make, but you ultimately make the choice based upon your value system and what's important to you. That's really the kind of doctor ultimately you should be looking for. One way to find that kind of doctor is there's a website called the National Committee for Quality Assurance, NCQA.org, and they have a physician finder feature on that website that allows you to go to physicians who have been recognized and certified as ones who are patient-centered, who involve their patients in that kind of care, so that you know automatically before you go to this doctor, oh, this is somebody who is going to work with me to be more proactive about my health.
0: Excellent. Give us the name of that and the website again.
1: It's the National Committee for Quality Assurance, NCA.org.
0: All right, very good.
1: And it's their physician finder feature. You just put in your zip code, and it gives you the list of docs in your area, primary care doctors specifically, that meet that criteria.
0: Fantastic. We'll take a short break now. When we come back, you are saying that we need to create a complete healthcare team. Who do we put on this team? We'll find that out from Melissa Clark on our return, so everybody stay right where you are.

0: Hi, Grandma.
1: Well, hi, Mariam. Did you come to visit your old grandmother?
0: Oh, Grandma, you're not old. You're just very mature.
1: Sounds like something your daddy would say. So tell me, sweet granddaughter, why did you come to sit on my porch on this lovely spring evening?
0: Actually, I'm here to talk to you about what it's like to be you. My teacher at school wants us to find some interesting characters in our town and ask them about life.
1: Well, I'm flattered to be considered interesting.
0: Okay, question one. What was your greatest achievement in life?
1: That's easy. My son, your daddy, he grew up to be a fine man.
0: Dad? He's your greatest achievement?
1: Yep. And fruit salad. People really like my fruit salad.
0: Fruit salad. Okay. Question two. If you could live your life again, what would you do different?
1: That's a tough one. Probably some would say, I don't want to make the same mistakes. But it's our mistakes that teach us the most. So I wouldn't change that. And I'd spend more time praising and less time complaining.
0: What do you mean?
1: I'd spend more time thanking God for my blessings and less time complaining to Him about my problems. Most of our problems are the result of our making bad choices. So why complain to God because we messed up?
0: Thanks, Grandma. You know what? You are an interesting person.
2: Jesus wants to be our friend. He has placed in our hearts a desire to share our deepest secrets and brightest hopes with Him. This program was brought to you by the Children's Ministries Department of the General Conference of Seventh-day Adventists.

0: Welcome back to the program. I'm your host, Charles Mills. We're here with Melissa Clark. She is a physician and the author of Excuse Me, Doctor, I've Got What? I like that name. And we're talking about what you as a patient, what we as patients need to do when we go see the doctor. We are part of this team, and you say we should be building a team for our healthcare. What kind of team are we looking at, and who are the members that we should include in this team?
1: I think the most important thing is it depends, for example, what your disease is. So if you have cancer, let's say specifically prostate cancer, you want to have an oncologist on your team, a surgical oncologist, a urologist. And then, for example, if you're undergoing chemotherapy and you're having a lot of nausea and vomiting or a lot of pain associated with your cancer, you might also want to consider other ways to not just use medication, which can have side effects, to handle your pain. Mm-hmm. You might want to consider acupuncture, which have been proven to be effective in managing cancer-related pain and nausea and vomiting associated with chemotherapy. So we cover what each modality does in Chapter 5 of Excuse Me, Doctor, and what it's been proven to be effective for.
0: Now, you mentioned on one of the steps here, be a good patient. Well, I can sort of understand what a good patient would be like. What's a bad patient like? Give us an example of someone that you would not want to come and be under your care.
1: I don't think there is such a thing as a bad patient, let's say that. But I think what we're all striving for is someone who is with an attitude of, I'm going to work with my doctor as a partner, and I'm going to come prepared to every visit to make sure I get the most out of every visit. So to that end, everybody kind of knows that they should show up and they should have their list of medications, be able to discuss their health history and fill the doctor in on any gaps, especially if it's a first visit. But a lot of people don't know the five questions that you should not leave your doctor's office without asking. And one of the things we cover in Excuse Me, Doctor, is those five questions and things that you should discuss with your doctor at every visit. And it's organized so that at the end of each chapter, they're checklists. So you can even take the book with you and turn to page 149 and find those five questions.
0: Let's go over those questions right now. This is excellent.
1: All right. So the first one is, what's wrong with me?
0: Uh-huh.
1: And you should make sure that when you ask that question, you're getting the answer in simple language so that you can understand exactly what the doctor is saying. If you don't, you need to just keep asking questions until you do.
0: Mm-hmm.
1: And it shouldn't be a reiteration of the same symptom you came in with. So if you came in with knee pain, the diagnosis shouldn't be knee pain. It should be the top three things that the doctor thinks is causing
0: okay,
1: the knee pain.
0: All right,
1: pain.
0: Good, good.
1: So that's the first one, what's wrong with me. The second one is, what do I need to know about the treatment, its effects, its side effects, and its cost? So its effects, how can I expect that it's going to help my symptoms and how soon? Its side effects, what are the things I need to watch out for that says, okay, we're going down the wrong direction, I need to probably stop this medicine. And then the cost, because obviously if your insurance doesn't cover it and it's too expensive for you to take, you're not going to take it.
0: Right, exactly.
1: The third is, what are the alternatives to taking the prescribed treatment? So we talked about this. You always have an option, and you should understand what each option, what the potential consequences of each option. The fourth one is, have an option, and you should understand

0: sugar every day. What do you want me to do? How do I do it and how often? So those are the five questions. Each doctor's visit should cover those five questions.
1: All right, let's go over those one more time. What's wrong with me? What do I need to know about the treatment, its side effects and costs? What are the alternatives to taking a prescribed treatment? What are the next steps? And what self-care actions do I need to do at home? You know, Dr. Clark, you as a physician fully understand this, that one of the greatest detriments to patients caring for themselves is fear. We are afraid of what's going on. We don't like this pain. We're afraid of it. We're afraid of where it's going to lead. How do you help your patients overcome fear when they come to see you?
0: That's an excellent question. So fear is the great paralyzer in life.
1: Yes, yes.
0: For any situation, but especially in medicine. So I think the more information that you're armed with, the less fear that you have.
1: Yes, yes.
0: So I really try to spend a lot of time educating patients about their particular condition and what to do. For example, those five questions, if you leave with a clear understanding of what you're supposed to be doing, what your role is, and have a sense of empowerment, that sense of empowerment helps to conquer fear. The other thing that's really important in those self-care actions that we talked about earlier,
1: yes,
0: one of the biggest things is managing stress, managing anxiety, and managing depression.
1: Mm-hmm.
0: So I often say to the loved ones of patients or to patients themselves that they should do a mental health check if they find themselves becoming depressed.
1: Mm-hmm.
0: And asking yourself two key questions. In the last 2 weeks, have I felt down or sad most of the time? Or have I lost interest or pleasure in most or all of the things that I usually do?
1: Mm-hmm.
0: And if that's the case, talking with your doctor, getting possibly a referral to a counselor to work through that depression. Because, again, that's a huge source of fear and a huge paralyzer in feeling empowered. And then the other thing, which is really key, is encouraging prayer and meditation, because that's shown to reduce stress hormones in the body. And when your body is full of stress hormones that come from fear, you do worse. Your outcomes aren't as good, and you feel pain more and the symptoms of any disease more, and it's more difficult to treat. So dealing with depression, dealing with anxiety, dealing with stress are really the ways to feel the most empowered.
1: Well, these are excellent, excellent pieces of advice from Dr. Melissa Clark. She is the author of the book, Excuse Me, Doctor, I've Got What? 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You have encouraged us and given us wonderful things to think about.
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1: All right. Very good. An excellent book. I recommend it strongly. Well, Dr. Clark, again, thank you so much for being with us. And listener, until next time, this is Charles Mills along with Melissa Clark, inviting you to remain heartwise. Goodbye, everyone.

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1: Let me give you the Cooper formula for how to lose weight and keep it off. 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You've stoked the furnace. 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Exercise before the evening meal, and I'll guarantee you'll lose weight. 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
7: Now a look at your afternoon weather on Charlotte Christian Talk Radio. Thunderstorms today with a high near 68 and lows around 64. Mostly cloudy tomorrow with a high of 79 and lows around 56. For your Tuesday, sunny with a high near 75 and lows around 51. And for Wednesday, mostly sunny with a high near 78 and lows around 54. That's your afternoon weather on Charlotte Christian Talk Radio.
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10: For millennia, people from different countries, cultures, and backgrounds have found direction and encouragement in the inspired pages of the Bible. 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Sacramento Central Church brings you Receiving the Word, timely Bible messages presented by Pastors Chris Buttery and Mike Thompson. Amazing revelations await you in God's holy word, the Bible.
11: As I mentioned, today's message is entitled, Each One, Reach One. Some of you are familiar with HMS Richards. HMS Richards was the founder, speaker, director for Voice of Prophecy, a prophetic, I think it was 30-minute program that would air on the radios, radios all across this country. And Voice of Prophecy still is doing good work under the ministry and leadership of Pastor Sean Boonstra. But not long ago, HMS Richards told a junior, told an interesting allegory. And so this is the allegory. So once upon a time, there was a village, and it was situated up on a high along a rocky and treacherous coastline. When the storms came, and they often did, ships would pass, and they would be driven into some of those rocks. The villagers, who loved the seamen, would go down, and they would pull the sailors out of the water that wrapped the survivors in warm blankets, carry these victims of the sea back to their homes in that village up there on that treacherous coastline. Finally, someone in the village suggested that they build a cabin on the shore so that they could better care for their unfortunate victims of the storms. And so these villagers did just that. In time, a fireplace, a kitchen, some attractive carpeting and other amenities were added to the cabin, and just to make it just a little bit more comfortable. And soon the villagers found the cabin and one another's fellowship very enjoyable. So enjoyable that they began meeting in the cabin even if there wasn't a disaster, even if there were no storms. And then the people became close friends. Before long, the refuge that had been built for the survivors for the storm became a clubhouse for the villagers. Now the storm only interfered with the social life of the villagers. The cold and the thirsty people pulled from the wreckage of the ship messed up the cabin and interfered with their social plans. And eventually, a new group had to be formed to brave the weather and to the seas rescue those perishing individuals. So the responsibility of saving the lost was placed on the shoulders of just a few select men who were willing to go out of the nice warm cabin and bring in the dying. But the villagers were too busy socializing, too comfortable to be inconvenienced, and justifying their apathy by recounting the wonderful things they had done in the past and that they were now too tired to do now. That was his story. That was his allegory. And it was the parable or an allegory of the church, in which Richards wonders whether perhaps Christians have become less interested in winning people to Jesus Christ. He states, "Too many Christians are no longer fishers of men, but keepers of the aquarium." Does he have a point? After all, isn't the reason the church exists is to fish for men? Now, I'd like to invite you to turn with me in your Bibles to Matthew chapter 28. I want to look at a couple of verses we've looked at before, but just want to refresh our minds on a couple of things as we move into our message this morning. Matthew chapter 28. And go over with me to verse 19, if you'd be so kind. Matthew chapter 28 and verse 19. Jesus is about to leave, and there is a group that has gathered, and Jesus is about to ascend, and he tells them in verse 18 that all authority, all power has been given to me in heaven and in earth. And with that good news and those encouraging words, he then tells his disciples to go therefore and make disciples of all nations, baptizing them in the name of the Father, the Son, and of the Holy Spirit, teaching them to observe all things that I've commanded you. And lo, I'm with you always, even to the end of the age. Here Jesus gave to his early followers their commission, their marching orders, so to speak, the Great Commission. And that was to go out and make disciples. Turn with me to 2 Peter chapter 2. 2 Peter chapter 2. We're looking at the reason the church exists today, the reason God has a church on earth. 2 Peter chapter 2 and verse 9. 2 Peter chapter 2 and verse 9. I think I want 1 Peter chapter 2 and verse 9. There we go. 1 Peter chapter 2 verse 9. Peter writes, "But you," talking to the church of his day, "you are a chosen generation, a royal priesthood, a holy nation, his own special people, that you may proclaim the praises of him who called you out of darkness into his marvelous light." The church, we know the Greek word ecclesia, church means the called out ones. You and I, the church, you and I are called out to be a blessing to the world in a cursed world. We're called to call others out of superstition, out of darkness, spiritual confusion, call people out of worry and guilt and fear. We're called to go out, to call people in, into God's marvelous light, the light of his truth, the light of his grace, you see. God wants people to become better acquainted with him through his church. As the called out gather together for worship, for fellowship, for instruction in the word of God, for the celebration of the Lord's Supper, for service, for the proclamation of the gospel, we do so with the purpose of revealing God, revealing our Father in heaven, showing his love in our lives. In that inspired book of the history of the Acts of the Early Church, Acts of the Apostles, page 9. I'd like to read this to you. And we've read this before, but I'm just kind of stepping back so we can move forward in our message today. The inspired author tells us the church is God's appointed agency for the salvation of men. That's the reason the church exists. It was organized for service, and its mission is to carry the gospel to the world. From the beginning, it has been God's plan that through his church shall be reflected to the world his fullness and his sufficiency. Isn't that beautiful? The members of the church, he goes on to say, those who've been called out of darkness into his marvelous light, are to show forth his glory or his character. The church is the repository or a place where things are stored. The church is a place where things are stored, where the riches of his grace, of the riches of the grace of Christ. And through the church will eventually be made manifest, even to principalities and powers in heavenly places, the full and final display of the love of God. Isn't that beautiful? Amazing statement. So God's church, God has raised up his church. He's called us out to go out, to call people into his marvelous light. And through the church, through their ministry, through their lives, through their service, they reflect the love of God, the character of God. They reveal to the world who God is, you see. It's a high and holy calling, isn't it? We're not just here just doing our own thing. This God has a real definite purpose for each one of our lives, amen? No doubt about it. In the Bible, the church is referred to as a body, where its members know and implement their spiritual gifts, and they cooperate, and they work together for the salvation of souls. The Bible writers also refer to the church as a bride, because they've given up other lovers, so to speak, and have become joined to Jesus Christ. Their communion is intimate, and they're connected to Jesus. Also, the church is referred to as a brood, where God's children practice true community and accountability, and also experience and express love and mercy and grace to one another. For Jesus said, if you love one another, they will know, talking about the world, will know that you are my disciples. They'll know by the way you treat one another. And then, of course, the Bible writers also refer to God's church as a flock, another metaphor, flock, where the sheep, you and I, listen to and obey the voice of the Good Shepherd. And of course, also the church is referred to as a fane or a temple, because it's organized for service, it's called to holiness, and is called to actively build the church of God, the kingdom of God. And lastly, we looked at the church, the metaphor for the church, as the armed forces, where Christian soldiers are engaged, where you and I are engaged in aggressive warfare, and we are faithful to the captain of our salvation, and also to our other comrades, to our comrades in arms. We are loyal. We express fidelity in our lives. Now, these metaphors not only describe the nature and the purpose of the church, but also tell us what conditions the work of the church on earth will be done, will be accomplished. Because that's why we're here, amen? We're not here just to simply further God's work. The work of God must be finished. That's the purpose, you see. And it's only done through the grace of God and through the power of the indwelling Spirit. And then the good news, we'll get to see Jesus. We'll get to see Jesus when he returns. So the question is, can anything be more important? Should anything else take higher priority in occupying our time? Another question is, could anything be more important to God? Could anything else take higher priority in occupying his time? Now, we can only understand this if we understand a person's worth, how God views a person, how valuable is he or she. How do we measure that anyway? How do we measure a person's worth? If you're going to install new flooring in your house, you're not going to, you need to know what type of materials you need to buy and how much material you need to purchase. You don't take just any instrument to try to measure the room. You take a measuring tape. Take your measuring tape out and you measure the size of the room so you can accurately calculate the dimensions. Yet when it comes to measuring a person's worth, many use something as unreliable as some random stick. Who is that person surrounded by? How much do they know? How much money do they have? How much have they achieved in their lives? How good do they look? For after all, you're only as good as you look, right? At least that's what they say. You see, ultimately, none of these will do in measuring the worth of a person. Now, in general, humanity has a sense of a person's worth. The world was glued to their TV screens during the story, as the story of the 33 trapped Chilean miners unfolded, and when young Jessica McClure was rescued from an abandoned well in Midland, Texas. And more recently, there was a marked interest in the story of the baby's name was Baby 59, because they didn't know whose baby it was initially. There was this marked interest in the story on Baby 59, that infant that was trapped in a pipe below a squat toilet in a public restroom in China. Donations came in from all over the world so that this life could be restored. When the story ends well, if we're watching it, as we're watching the story unfold, if the story ends well, we all breathe a collective sigh of relief. Why such interest in human life? There's really one way, well, actually there's two, and we'll focus on just one, but there's really one way, two ways in which we measure our worth: creation and Calvary. Creation and Calvary. You see, God made us in his own image. We're valuable in God's eyes. God made us, and so we're valuable. But also Calvary. Calvary shouts out to us that nothing is more important to God than the salvation of women and boys and girls. The investment heaven has made for our rescue calls us to ponder how truly valuable we are in the eyes of God. We begin to grasp how precious is a person in the sight of God when we stop to consider Calvary. For your friend or for your enemy, for your family, for your foe, for the people you like or the people that you do not like, even for you, Jesus Christ, the Son of God, the Creator of the world, laid down his life for them and for you. His precious blood was spilled on Calvary for you and for me, taking upon himself what he did not deserve and giving to us what we did not deserve. Jesus gave us all. When we look at Calvary, we realize the worth of a soul. And consider with me for just a moment the idea of one person who is saved forever. That person will outlive the combined total of the length of years of all of those who have ever lived on planet Earth. Have you ever stopped to consider that? One person saved will outlive the total of the length of years of all of those who have ever lived on planet Earth. How many people have ever lived on planet Earth from the beginning? I mean, we really don't even know. The Population Reference Bureau placed it at about 108 billion people that have ever lived on planet Earth. But they placed their starting date about 50,000 years ago. They said humans were on the scene about 50,000 years ago. So we know that can't quite be right. The Earth's about 6,000 years old. We don't know exactly, but if we just simply took the population today, which is 7.1 billion people, but we'll just take 7 billion to do easy math, and we multiply that by the average number of years, the number of years the average person will live on planet Earth. And I'm going to go by David's record. In the Psalms, David says that the lifespan of a person will be 70, which is 70 years. By the way, in Japan, the life expectancy is 84. That's the average life expectancy. And then the next country down is actually Australia, with life expectancy of 83. So they live pretty good over there. I'm bringing you some of my some of the benefits of that here. You see. So if we take the number of 7 billion here on planet Earth today, and we take the number 70, the average lifespan of the average person, that would come to 490 billion years. Now, that's a big number. That's a big number. A billion is 1,000 million. That's a one with 9 zeros behind it. That's a big number. If you had 1 billion children standing on each other's shoulders all the way up, they would reach up to the moon and would pass the moon. If you sat down, and I've shared this with you before, but if you sat down and you counted to 1 billion, 1, 2, 3, 1 billion and one, well, you counted to 1 billion, 100,001, 100,002, 900,000, 1 million, 1 million, 2. If you counted all the way to 1 billion, it would take you 95 years to count to the number 1 billion. This number is huge. If you found a goldfish bowl to hold 1 billion fish, it would be as big as a football stadium. Yeah, that's pretty big. So we're looking at a very big number. 1 billion is a difficult number to comprehend, but one advertising agency did a good job of putting that figure in perspective in one of its press releases. It said 1 billion seconds ago, it was 1959. 1 billion minutes ago, Jesus was alive. $1 billion was only 8 hours and 20 minutes at the rate Washington spends it. So anyway... So 490 billion years, we understand, is a very long time. A very long time indeed. And just one person, saved for eternity, would surpass that number by a long shot. Man, what is the worth of a soul? Kind of puts a new light on it, doesn't it? Certainly. If God has placed that much value on one person, shouldn't his children place a similar estimation on one person as well? Now, it's easy to think that Jesus, when he was here doing his ministry, earthly ministry, it consisted mainly in speaking to large crowds only. But while it's true that he spoke to masses who followed him and he preached very powerful sermons to the crowds, Jesus cherished the one-on-one encounters. Actually, some of his most crucial lessons were given in a private conversation. And thankfully, the Holy Spirit led Bible writers to record those for our benefit so we could see the outcome of the personal invitation of salvation to individuals. I want to invite you to turn with me to Mark chapter 5. This is one of those stories. We're going to look at three of them briefly. Mark chapter 5 and verse 15. Mark chapter 5 and verse 15. The Bible says, "And then they came to Jesus and saw the one who had been demon-possessed and had the legion sitting and clothed in his right mind, and they were afraid." You remember the story. Jesus and his disciples come to the shore, Lake Gennesaret. Couple of demon-possessed individuals run out to Jesus. And Jesus asks the demon, "What's in legion?" This individual. The gospel writers point in on one of them, and Jesus liberates and frees this demon-possessed individual. And so the demons, of course, they were cast into swine. They asked to go into the swine. The swine ran off the cliff into the sea. The owners of the swine came down to see Jesus, to find out what on earth was going on. And they came to Jesus, and they knew about this demon-possessed individual. They knew his life. They knew that he'd created havoc in their village and in their town. And they came and they saw him there sitting at the feet of Jesus. And they couldn't believe that he was clothed and he was also in his right mind. We have to understand the power of the gospel in that story. Jesus, when Jesus sets a person free, he sets them free indeed. I mean, this person running around naked, now clothed. This person unbathed, now clean. This person out of his mind, now in their right mind. Saved. Salvation is theirs, full and free. And so Jesus has saved this individual. And I would have loved to have been a little fly on the wall if there was a wall close by to hear what Jesus was talking and saying to this individual. This was a private conversation. This was a personal conversation that Jesus was having with this demoniac. And the Bible records, if you continue down the story, the Bible records that Jesus had to leave. And the man says, pled with Jesus and said, can I please go with you guys? Can I please hang out with you longer? I enjoy being in your presence. And what did Jesus say? No. He said in verse 17, I believe it is, verse 19, Jesus didn't permit him to go. He said, go home to your friends. Tell them what great things the Lord has done for you and how he's had compassion on you. And I love verse 20. Instead of just going to his home, what does the Bible say? He began to proclaim where? In Decapolis. He went throughout the whole city. He couldn't contain the story of how Christ had freed him from these demons. He went into Decapolis and all that Jesus had told them, all that Jesus had done for him, and all marveled. This man had been demon possessed. He was in terrible shape. Jesus freed him. He was a brand new man. He begged Jesus to go with him, but Jesus said, no, I want you to go back and tell your story with your friends. One soul saved for eternity. And that man, that one man, exerted a powerful influence for the cause of Jesus Christ. Now turn with me to another story, John chapter 3. We know this one probably a little better. John chapter 3, Nicodemus, the religious leader, member of the prestigious Sanhedrin, quietly comes to Jesus at night, a little ashamed to visit with this teacher during the daytime. So he makes an appointment to see Jesus in the evening. And although Nicodemus came to Jesus, we know that the Holy Spirit lured, invited Nicodemus to meet with the Savior. And we read the story, verse 1 in John chapter 3. There was a man of the Pharisees named Nicodemus. This man came to Jesus by night and said to him, Rabbi, we know that you are a teacher come from God, for no one can do these things that you do unless God is with him. And then cutting to the chase, Jesus answered and said to him, most assuredly, I say to you, unless one is born again, he cannot see the kingdom of God. We know this encounter. Here Jesus shares the rich truth about conversion and its necessity for salvation. Jesus teaches that right here. And if you continue the story, Jesus talks about the serpent that was on the pole that was lifted up. And Jesus said that if the Son of Man be lifted up, he'll draw all men unto me. In this same chapter, it was Jesus who said that whoever believes on him, they will be what? They'll be saved. You see, here in John chapter 3, we have the basics of salvation, the importance of conversion taught in this one-on-one encounter with this prestigious member of the Sanhedrin, you see. Although Nicodemus didn't openly follow Jesus immediately after this one-on-one encounter, he eventually threw his hat into the ring with the disciples, and he supported the early church, the persecuted church, with his resources. He had a lot to begin with. And then he became poor in this world's goods so he could support the work of the church. One soul saved for eternity. And that one man exerted a powerful influence for the kingdom of God. Turn with me to another story in John chapter 4. Jesus loved the one-on-one encounters. And from these one-on-one encounters, people's lives were never the same again. They were never the same again. John chapter 4 and verses 5 through 7. So he came to a city of Samaria, which is called Sychar, near the plot of ground that Jacob gave to his son Joseph. Now Jacob's well was there. Jesus, therefore, being wearied from his labor, sat thus by the well. It was about the sixth hour. A woman of Samaria came to draw water, and Jesus said to her, "Give me to drink." This woman of Samaria came to draw water from the well at one of the less busy times of the day. Her lifestyle was highly questionable, and people knew it. And so she came during that time of the day when a lot of people wouldn't be at the well. But she comes to the well, and there's a stranger, and it's a Jew, and he's a man. And he talks to her and asks her a favor to draw water for him, to draw water for him. Seeing in this woman worth inestimable, appealed to her to drink of the water of salvation and thus cause her to never want to thirst again. It's another one-on-one encounter that Jesus has. It's with a woman here. And you recall what happened. She went back to the city and she called all the men of the city to come to see if Jesus wasn't the Messiah. Her testimony was, "Come see a man who's told me everything that I've ever done." And you remember Jesus asked her, you know, tell me how long you've been married to your husband. Well, the man she was with wasn't her husband, and she was with seven men previous. Her life was questionable. But Jesus saw in this one woman worth inestimable and sought to draw her to himself, to drink of the water, the wells of salvation. The Bible records she went back home, told the men of the city, and because of her testimony, many people believed. As a matter of fact, it made Jesus' ministry later in Samaria a whole lot easier as well. One soul saved for eternity, and that one woman exerted a powerful influence for the cause of Jesus Christ. Now, if Jesus places that much value on one person, by the way, you think about the three stories in Luke chapter 15. You've got the 100 sheep, and how many are missing? 99 are in the sheepfold, and how many are missing? One. And what does the shepherd do? Goes after the one. You've got the woman who's got how many coins? She's got several coins, and she's missing how many? One. She can't rest day or night until she finds the one. And then, of course, you've got the father who's got two sons. One is leaves home, and he can't rest until he knows his son is safe. And then he sees his son coming and goes out to meet him. One. The importance and value of one. If Jesus placed that much value on one person, shouldn't his children place a similar estimation on one person as well? Do we?
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14: Welcome to Science, Scripture, and Salvation, a radio ministry of the Institute for Creation Research. In this program, we want to encourage you in your Christian faith by showing how scientific evidence supports the Bible, particularly the Genesis account. The book of Genesis lays the foundation for all matters addressed in the rest of the Bible: the nature of God, His sovereignty in creation, man's purpose, sin, marriage, family, and why we need a Savior are all introduced and explained in Genesis. When we see that the first and most foundational book of the Bible can be trusted in all matters, including science, it builds confidence in the rest of the inspired Word all the way to Revelation. Joining us on today's show is ICR's CEO, Dr. Henry Morris III. He'll begin a five-part series on five reasons to believe in recent creation. Did you know that there isn't a hint of long evolutionary ages in the Bible? Still, some insist that God used evolution to create living organisms, including us.
15: Can Christians believe in both creation and evolution? Stay tuned for today's show of Science, Scripture, and Salvation as Dr. Morris addresses this dilemma among evangelical Christians. Here's Dr. Morris.
16: One of the more annoying dilemmas among evangelicals today is the effort on the part of a growing number of technically and theologically trained Christians to wed the evolutionary doctrine of naturalistic development with the biblical account of creation that's recorded in the book of Genesis. Various hybrid theories have waxed and waned over the past 150 years, but all of them have unfortunately emanated from Christians, not from evolutionists. Naturalistic and atheistic evolutionists are content to ignore and to exclude every religious text, especially the Bible. Although some Christians believe it's possible to pick and choose the parts of the Bible they would like to follow and either ignore or deny the rest, that self-pleasing censorship is certainly not consistent with the message of Scripture. Every word of God is pure, the Scripture insists. Add thou not unto his words, lest he reprove thee, and thou be found a liar, in Proverbs 30. So why is there such confusion surrounding the account of creation in Genesis 1 and 2? If there's any merit to the so-called scientific claims of millions and billions of years of biological development, is the Scripture ambiguous on these issues as it relates to the origin of life? The entrance of death, the awful flood of Noah's day, was Genesis' record simply written as a symbolic framework for the latter generations to adopt as needed in the light of scientific discoveries? The evidence, both biblical and scientific, suggests otherwise. We'll try to work with these issues over the next several weeks. I want to look at five basic reasons why we should trust not only the Scripture message, but believe in a very recent creation. Number one, the Bible simply does not allow an evolutionary interpretation. The biblical account of creation is not restricted only to the book of Genesis. References to creation are made throughout the Bible, except in the one-chapter personal epistles of Paul and John and Jude. Many of the great promises of God are based on the evidence of his creative power and work. Creation is not only merely an allegorical story intended for moral instruction, it's treated throughout the rest of the Bible as a historical occurrence and is specifically documented as such. The New Testament Gospels record that the Lord Jesus alluded to the early chapters of Genesis no fewer than 25 times, with some additional 175 references cited or referred to by the writers of the New Testament. In each instance, the incident is cited as real history rather than allegory or metaphor from which we might simply derive a spiritual meaning. Either Jesus was speaking truth, as the way, the truth, and the life, John 14:6, or he himself was deluded, or worse, lying to accommodate the supposed scientific ignorance of the day. The Bible just simply has no hint of evolutionary development. Unfortunately, since no human was around to observe the origins of the universe, we must all begin with the presuppositional belief. Either God's word is true about the creation, or modern scientific theory is true about the age-long evolutionary development of all things through random processes. They cannot both be true. They are mutually exclusive. Now, let there be no doubt, the Bible contains no reference, no inference, no metaphorical allegory, indeed no hint of evolutionary development from simple to more complex life forms by blind random chance. Nature, Psalm 19, boldly insists, has speech and knowledge that every day and every night declares the glory of God. The creation, Paul affirms in Romans 1:20, manifests even the invisible things of God so that they are clearly seen in the physical and the visible universe that he designed in order and purpose, promises, goals, prophecy. All are written specifically so that the worlds that God has made speak loudly of what he's done. Nowhere does Scripture give evidence or credence to any evolutionary theory of origins. Genesis 1:1 through 2:4 details the creation account carefully and thoroughly, day by day. So precise is the language that it appears that God carefully chose both the terms and the grammar to ensure that we could not mistake their meanings. We're going to take a short break. Be back in just a few minutes.

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0: This is Dr. Henry Morris III from the Institute for Creation Research. We're discussing the recent creation and the value of what God has recorded for us in the Scriptures. God carefully chose the terms in the grammar to ensure that we could not mistake their meanings. God even makes a distinction between creating, bringing something into existence where nothing existed before, and making and shaping that which was created. God spoke, and it was done, according to Psalm 33. God commanded, and the great host of heaven was created, according to Psalm 148. Anytime man attempts to discover how God created, using his natural mind and his present ability to test and verify the processes of nature, he's simply doomed to failure. The Bible declares that the worlds were framed by the Word of God, so that the things which are seen were not made of things which do appear. The science of man is limited merely to what can be observed, as well as by a finite intellect with which we reason, we attempt to theorize, we attempt to devise various tests and tries to make some sort of sense out of what really is omnipotence and omniscience. We can't do that. Evolution is a story invented by man in order to exclude God from his life. Others have adapted it and tried to force an interpretation of Genesis in which God allegedly uses mechanistic and naturalistic processes to create. Modern man's really good at telling the story of evolution. But that's not what the Bible says or teaches. Not even close. The Gospel of John begins by specifically identifying Jesus Christ as the creator of all things. Paul confirms this in greater detail in Colossians 1, 15 and 16. He's the image of the invisible God, Paul says of the Lord Jesus, the firstborn of every creature. For by him were all things created, that are in heaven, that are in earth, visible and invisible, whether they be thrones or dominions or principalities or powers. All things were created by him and for him. Now, either that's a true statement or it's a flat lie. We can't get around the words that are there. Christ alone, not natural laws or evolutionary processes, is worthy to receive glory and honor and power. Because it is Christ alone who created all things. His careful, omniscient, and omnipotent work could never be attributed to evolutionary processes and still conform to the truth given in the biblical record. The simple fact is that God had no need to use evolutionary ages in his creation. The omnipotent and omniscient power of the Creator is the basis for all our trust in God. To anyone who reads the obvious attributes of God and identified in the pages of Scripture, it is undeniable that God has the capacity of creating the universe in 6 days. There is no reason to diminish the work of God by attributing it to time and chance, and less reason to doubt his written words. The creation did not take billions of years by means of natural processes. It took merely a word, and all was accomplished, to last in its wholeness forever. Faith, which all thinking beings must have to exist in our universe, can either be foolish, that is, the moon is made out of green cheese, or, as the Bible defines it, the substance of things hoped for and the evidence of things not seen. Science places an enormous amount of faith in the promise that God himself made in Genesis 8:22. While the earth remains, seed time and harvest, cold and heat, summer and winter, day and night shall not cease. Science, even evolutionary science, bases its theories in predictions and in conclusions on the stability of physical laws. Evolutionary science makes the mistakes of extending the promise of God for stability in this world backwards into the processes of creation at the beginning of the world. Living faith in God begins with faith in his word. As the Creator, as recorded in Hebrews 11:3, what exists in the world today was not crafted or developed from pre-existing material. It was made specifically and instantaneously from nothing but the omnipotent and omniscient special creation of God. This is Dr. Henry Morris. We'll see you next time as we continue to talk about the evidences for a recent creation.
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2: Today's Staying Vertical segment comes from the devotional book, Color My World with Love. It was written by Heather Dawn Small and is entitled Mango Stains or Durian. Heather Dawn's theme text comes from 1 John 4:8, New King James Version. He who does not love does not know God, for God is love. Heather Dawn writes, I remember years ago on my second trip to Indonesia to hold evangelistic meetings, I fell in love with a wonderful fruit called mangosteen. No, it's not a mango. It's small with purplish skin. Inside are large seeds covered with a white, soft, sweet layer of deliciousness. I knew I had found my heavenly fruit. Yes, this must have been what tempted Eve, for it certainly tempted me. On the second night of our meetings, I shared with the audience that I had fallen in love with mangosteens. That brought a smile to their faces and large bags of mangosteens to me. From the third night until I left Indonesia, I always had that wonderful fruit with my dinner. On that same visit, I was introduced to another fruit called durian. I must confess, I never attempted to taste the fruit because of its obnoxious scent. The people of Indonesia and most of Southeast Asia love this fruit, saying it tastes like heaven. Really? You can smell that fruit a mile away. It's so bad that hotels will not serve it, and airlines will not let people bring it aboard. Yet it is still a beloved fruit to many people in this part of the world. People remind me of these two fruits. Some are like mangosteens, easy to love, easy to talk to, beautiful personalities. Others are like durian, bitter, angry, critical. When you see them coming, you walk the other way. Yet today's text says that if I don't love others, I don't know God. God's love is not only indwelling, healing, and affirming in my life, but He wants to love others through me in the same way. To touch the lives of the durian people around me. How do we love difficult people, whether family, neighbors, co-workers, or strangers? As human beings, our ability to love is limited to the mangosteen people in our lives. We love them as long as they love us and treat us with love. But to love the durian people in our lives, that comes only from God because love is of God. 1 John 4:7. He is the only source of unselfish love, and He offers that love to us so that we can share that love with others. It's possible. The love we give to others, whether to durian or mangosteen people, begins with God. And we can receive that love each day as we stay connected to Jesus. So go out there and love a durian person today. But first, take some time to be filled with God's healing and unconditional love for you. That concludes Heather Dawn Small's devotional entitled Mangosteens or Durian. And I am Carolyn Sutton for Staying Vertical.
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0: Jesus has been buried. But there's more as we continue reading with the first verse of John chapter 20. Now on the first day of the week, Mary Magdalene came early to the tomb while it was still dark and saw the stone already taken away from the tomb. So she ran and came to Simon Peter and to the other disciple whom Jesus loved and said to them, "They have taken away the Lord out of the tomb, and we do not know where they have laid him." So Peter and the other disciple went forth, and they were going to the tomb. The two were running together, and the other disciple ran ahead faster than Peter and came to the tomb first. And stooping and looking in, he saw the linen wrappings lying there, but he did not go in. And so Simon Peter also came, following him, and entered the tomb, and he saw the linen wrappings lying there, and the face cloth which had been on his head, not lying with the linen wrappings, but rolled up in a place by itself. So the other disciple who had first come to the tomb then also entered, and he saw and believed. For as yet they did not understand the Scripture, that he must rise again from the dead. So the disciples went away again to their own homes. But Mary was standing outside the tomb weeping. And so as she wept, she stooped and looked into the tomb. And she saw two angels in white sitting, one at the head and one at the feet, where the body of Jesus had been lying. And they said to her, "Woman, why are you weeping?" She said to them, "Because they have taken away my Lord, and I do not know where they have laid him." When she had said this, she turned around and saw Jesus standing there, and did not know that it was Jesus. Jesus said to her, "Woman, why are you weeping? Whom are you seeking?" Supposing him to be the gardener, she said to him, "Sir, if you have carried him away, tell me where you have laid him, and I will take him away." Jesus said to her, "Mary." She turned and said to him in Hebrew, "Rabboni," which means teacher. Jesus said to her, "Stop clinging to me, for I have not yet ascended to the Father. But go to my brethren and say to them, I ascend to my Father and your Father, and my God and your God." Mary Magdalene came, announcing to the disciples, "I have seen the Lord," and that he had said these things to her. John 20:19. So when it was evening on that day, the first day of the week, and when the doors were shut where the disciples were, for fear of the Jews, Jesus came and stood in their midst and said to them, "Peace be with you." And when he had said this, he showed them both his hands and his side. The disciples then rejoiced when they saw the Lord. So Jesus said to them again, "Peace be with you. As the Father has sent me, I also send you." And when he had said this, he breathed on them and said to them, "Receive the Holy Spirit. If you forgive the sins of any, their sins have been forgiven them. If you retain the sins of any, they..." This is The Word, reading from the Bible without comment. And I'm your scripture reader, Nicholas Hope. Today, as usual, I've been reading from the New American Standard Bible Update. Be listening next time for more from The Word.
1: What does a good coach do? And who gets the credit when the team has success? Here's Kerry Casey, CEO of the National Coach Do.

0: times when a coach pulled me over to the sideline, looked me in the eye, and spoke from the heart. He knew I could do better, and in the heat of competition, he wanted to send a clear message. I am not sure I always listened as well as I should have, but that's what coaches do. Usually their best years physically are behind them, so they're trying to transfer what they know so their players can succeed. They're dispensing years of experience and wisdom to the next generation. That's how I see myself when I'm coaching my children, from my teenage son to my adult kids and their spouses and even my grandkids. But Dad, even though you are wise, there's another factor that comes into play. You have to be humble to coach your children. You have to be sensitive and listen to what they're saying first, and that takes humility. I know sometimes we dads get the feeling that what's happening is really all about us. You know, like, I'm the patriarch of the family. I know what's best, and here is what we need to do. But humility says, I want what's best for you, whether you listen to me or not, because it's not about me. It's less about who gets recognized and more about fulfilling a responsibility to the next generation. That's what I'm realizing more and more, the responsibility I have to my kids and their spouses, to my grandkids. It affects how I talk to them, how I touch them, and how I hold them, how intentional I am when I'm with them. Dad, I hope you're like that, or I hope you're striving to be. We have to constantly be thinking about the fact that we're transferring knowledge. We give it away just as it was given to us, and we're leading our children toward character and their own personal responsibilities. That's what coaches do. This is Kerry Casey for Today's Father.
1: 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Thanks for listening, Dad, and keep up the good work.
2: Bo Stapler's brother Jack only lived for 20 months, but he inspired Bo to spend his life helping others. Now, Bo, a homeschool grad and a physician, is honoring his brother's legacy by giving his patients the treatment they need and the love they deserve. Catch a glimpse of Bo's story on today's Homeschool Heartbeat.
3: 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He's a homeschooling graduate and a doctor. 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
4: Thanks so much, Mike, and thanks to you and those who support the radio program for being advocates for homeschooling. I'm glad to be with you.
3: Well, thank you, Bo. And tell us about your brother and how he inspired you getting into the medical field.
4: Well, my brother Jack was born when I was 8 years old, and he had a genetic disorder that left him with cerebral palsy and a handful of other medical issues. And he only lived to be 20 months old, which was actually longer than a lot of people expected. But Jack taught me and my family so many things and really changed, I think mostly for the good, who I was as a person, because his life really turned out to be a precious gift, and knowing what I know now, I certainly wouldn't trade it for anything. I learned that I don't have to be afraid of illness and can actually embrace it as part of something that God allows to happen in this world. And even though the reason aren't always very apparent, I think God uses sickness as one way to teach us how to care for one another and live for something other than ourselves. So when Jack had a doctor's appointment, my sister and I came along, too, and with each visit, the more I wanted to know about how incredibly complex bodies work, and I hoped one day that I could use that knowledge, like the providers who care for Jack, to help others.
3: You know, that's an incredible story, Bo. Thanks for sharing. I can't wait to hear more next time. And until then, I'm Mike Smith.
2: Today's program was part of a longer interview. If you'd like to hear the whole thing, or if you'd like to hear more stories of homeschool parents and graduates serving their communities as public servants, visit hslda.org/homeschoolhelpers. That's hslda.org/homeschoolhelpers.
5: The Bible says that we're all dead in our sins until Jesus makes us alive. This is Pete Briscoe with Timely Truths. When Christ died on the cross, he canceled any debt we had to sin. Colossians 2:13 says, "When you were dead in your sins and in the uncircumcision of your sinful nature, God made you alive with Christ." God has forgiven you. True biblical forgiveness means as soon as you commit a sin, it's as though it had never happened as far as God is concerned. Wow, think about that. If God has forgiven your debt, your sin, isn't it foolish of you to continue to carry it around? Living in God's grace means choosing to believe that forgiveness

0: really took place 2,000 years ago on a cross in Jerusalem. God has forgiven you if you are in Christ. This is Pete Briscoe.
1: And he spake a parable unto them to this end, that men ought always to pray, and not to faint, saying,
2: There was in a city a judge which feared not God, neither regarded man. And there was a widow in that city, and she came unto him, saying, Avenge me of mine adversary. And he would not for a while, but afterward he said within himself, Though I fear not God, nor regard man, yet because this widow troubleth me, I will avenge her, lest by her continual coming she weary me.
1: And the Lord said,
2: Hear what the unjust judge saith. And shall not God avenge his own elect, which cry day and night unto him, though he bear long with them? I tell you that he will avenge them speedily. Nevertheless, when the Son of Man cometh, shall he find faith on the earth?
3: Now I beseech you, brethren, by the name of our Lord Jesus Christ, that ye all speak the same thing, and that there be no divisions, but that ye be perfectly joined together in the same mind and in the same judgment. But the Spirit itself maketh intercession for us.
4: I know just enough about computers to be dangerous. But one thing I've learned the hard way is the meaning of that little button labeled DEL. Sometimes I've gotten moving too fast and accidentally deleted work that I intended to save. When you hit delete, it's gone forever. I think that's a picture of forgiveness. It's like pressing the delete button. The Apostle Paul says that in Christ, forgiven us all our trespasses by canceling the record of debt that stood against us. In those days, if someone owed you money, you'd write a certificate against them, an IOU. The image Paul uses here is that we owed God an unpayable debt for violating his law. But when Jesus died on the cross, he canceled that IOU and forgave us all our sin. He pressed the delete button. Have you repented and put your faith in Christ, asking God to delete your sin? With Seeking Him, I'm Nancy DeMoss Wagamuth.
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6: Now a look at your afternoon weather on Charlotte Christian Talk Radio. Thunderstorms today with a high near 68 and lows around 64. Mostly cloudy tomorrow with a high of 79 and lows around 56. For your Tuesday, sunny with a high near 75 and lows around 51. And for Wednesday, mostly sunny with a high near 78 and lows around 54. That's your afternoon weather on Charlotte Christian Talk Radio.
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8: I'm John Bradshaw. Thanks for joining me. This is From the Bible. 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Hi, and welcome to From the Bible, brought to you by It Is Written. I'm John Bradshaw, your host. 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That's 855-449-7234. And I'll do my very best to give you an answer to your Bible question from the Bible. Today, we're focusing especially on the subject of hellfire. This is a subject that has triggered many debates. There are some significant questions involved with this subject, and many of them deal with the idea of the character of God. Now, it's a commonly held belief that people who don't make it to heaven burn in a hot place called hell for all eternity, which is a very long time. And of course, the question that comes up when you make that kind of statement is, what kind of God would burn people in hell forever? Fair question. Today we're going to take a look at this question from the Bible. First, let me tell you something. Some years ago, I met a young woman named Mary Ellen. Standing at the door of her apartment in a small southern town, I noticed right away that Mary Ellen was, Mary Ellen was different. I wasn't exactly sure how she was different at the time, but I knew that she was different. As I talked to her, I noticed her hair was different. Not weird, not outlandish, just different. Her clothes, her makeup, her jewelry, they were all a little, different. As we spoke, I learned that she was not only a very nice young woman, but that Mary Ellen had been raised a Christian. But now I don't go to church, she told me. And then she said, although I do, sort of. I had to know what she meant by that. So standing in the humid heat of a southern summer afternoon, I asked her to explain. She got right to the point. She said, John, I was raised in a hellfire and brimstone spitting, and that was where she inserted the name of the denomination. She said, a hellfire and brimstone spitting denominational church, where the preacher would talk about God, who on the one hand loved you, and on the other hand would roast people and toast people and torture people and fry people in hell for all eternity, for as long as time would last. She told me this. She said, again and again, people would burn, or again and again, he would say, people would burn and burn and burn, and that their burning would never come to an end. Tell you what, it was obvious Mary Ellen still felt strongly about this. And that's when she added this. She said, I decided that if that's what God was like, I'd be better off without him. So that's why I don't go to church anymore. And then she said, although I do, sort of. Mary Ellen could see the questioning in my eye, so she spelled things out for me. She said, John, these days, I'm a witch. Now, I had never had anyone tell me that before. I looked around to see if I could see a broomstick anywhere nearby. All I saw was a little red car parked out in front of her apartment. A witch? I stammered out. You know, thinking back, I probably kept my cool. I probably said, oh. But on the inside, I was stammering. What kind of witch? I said. She explained to me that she met with other witches at organized witch services, which is why she said she sort of attends church. And she told me some of the details of what she did as a real-life practicing witch. It struck me as utterly tragic that a young woman raised in a Christian church was driven away from church and away from God simply because of a Christian minister's portrayal of God as being vindictive and spiteful and cruel. I've met many, many people who struggle with the idea of the God they were presented with when they were young, a God who consigns unbelievers and the wicked to a forever place of eternal torment. What Mary Ellen realized was that forever is a very long time. And the idea of the God of heaven, who the same preacher told Mary Ellen was a God of love, causing people to endure indescribable pain forever without end, eternally, is an idea that seriously challenges the human psyche. Does God burn people forever and ever? Do the lost really fry in hell for as long as time lasts? Today we look at this question here on From the Bible, brought to you by It Is Written. My name is John Bradshaw, and if you have a question you'd like answered from the Bible, call 1-855-IIW-RADIO. That's 1-855-449-7234. And please notice, this is an 855 number. 855-IIW-RADIO, 855-449-7234, and you can call that number any time. You don't have to look too far to find people who have struggled with the idea of a loving Creator God incinerating people for as long as time lasts. Not long ago, the subject hit the headlines when a popular young pastor from Michigan turned widely held views on their head by suggesting that nobody burns in hell forever, and that perhaps all people end up being saved in God's eternal kingdom. The pastor was quoted in a Time magazine interview. He said that his thinking on the subject was jarred when someone suggested that Mohandas Gandhi, the great Indian pacifist reformer, was burning in hell. He was deeply troubled by the idea of Gandhi burning in hell for eternity. Also with the idea that anybody could say with any certainty that any other individual is in hell, or even that anyone would go to hell. So today we look at the subject from the Bible, and we're going to ask, is there really a hell? If there is, where is it? And how long does hell last for? I was raised with the belief that hell was a never-ending place of torture and torment. If you didn't go to heaven, you are going to be in this place called hell forever and ever and ever and ever. Well, you get the idea. Before taking calls today, I want to spend a few minutes talking with Dr. Alan Parker, a pastor and teacher, currently a university professor, as well as the director of SALT, It Is Written's Evangelism Training School. Dr. Parker, thanks for joining me today.
9: Hey, thanks, John. I appreciate the time.
8: Let's start right from the start. Firstly, from the Bible, can we ascertain that there really is a hell?
9: Absolutely. But we have to recognize that the word hell is used in different ways. There's different Greek words that are used. And the one that's used by Jesus is the word Gehenna, which he uses 12 different times. And 11 of them, he's clearly referring to hell.
8: Now, when you say hell, you mean a hot place hell? You mean a figurative hell? You mean separation from God hell? What do you mean?
9: That's a fascinating question. And it was actually taken up by a fellow by the name of Edward Fudge. Somebody paid him to go and study the subject for a year and say, tell me what you come out with. And after studying it for a year and studying every occurrence of the word hell in the Bible, he came to a remarkable conclusion. Hell is something that burns so hot it consumes, and he wrote a book called The Fire That Consumes. And his conclusion was that hell was a place that burned sinners until they were annihilated. That's the term that he used. And he suggested that hell is a place that God gets rid of sin from the universe completely.
8: Now, Fudge, if I remember rightly, at one stage was a Church of Christ minister, which is interesting because the Church of Christ typically doesn't teach what he concluded. He went on to become an attorney in Houston, I believe. That was quite a landmark book because I think it's fair to say not every scholar would have agreed with Fudge.
9: No, in fact, that caused a lot of controversy. If I have the date right, I think it was 1982 when the book first came out. And he had come to it after careful study of the scriptures. And everyone around him believed differently. In fact, he believed differently when he started this process. But at the end of that year, he said, this is a biblical doctrine, I believe it totally, and he continues to hold that position, you know, 30 years later.
8: Which gives rise to another question I'm going to ask you about, and this is slightly off topic, but slightly not. If a man like Edward Fudge could study the Bible and read certain passages and say, hey, this subject of hell, which is a pretty big subject, it's not one of the Bible's teeny tiny doctrines, it's a pretty big subject. If he can conclude after a study of this that hell burns up, why do you think others have a hard time seeing that? Why is that? I know there's disagreement in Christianity on virtually every subject, but if this is as big as it is, I mean, we're talking about hellfire, what happens to the lost, how God treats people. Why do you think it is that
10: Well, there's disagreement on the subject.
9: Well, I think if you've believed something for a long time and you've had a lot of other people who've believed that and written on it, that it could be really tough to change your perspective even when you're confronted with some of the biblical evidence. And for Fudge, you know, it took a year, but he was younger. And I think for some people, even they don't have a year to take off and study the subject, and they tend to just dismiss it. You know, I don't think that that could be. I'm not going to follow that pathway. That sounds heretical to me. But for Fudge, it was very definitely coming from the Bible. You know, when he looked at it and he compared some of the statements where it says, you know, the wages of sin is death, but the gift of God is eternal life. And he says eternal life seems to be contrasted with death, not with burning forever in hell. And then he looked at that famous verse, John 3, verse 16. And as he's looking at it, he goes, wait, John 3, verse 16 says, whoever believes in me shall not perish, but have everlasting life. And he says, if you're going to burn in hell, it should say, if you don't believe in me, you're going to burn in hell forever. But it uses the word perish. And so when he compared everything that the Bible had written about this, he came to that conclusion that it was inescapable that hell has to do with perishing, not with burning forever, essentially living forever. And I think it's just that people don't give it the time when and the energy that it takes, because they may be a little afraid of what they will find, I guess.
10: Perhaps this is one of these things that when it's ingrained into your psyche and it's almost a cultural, phenomenon, it can be a little hard to disentangle yourself from it.
9: Right, and I think the answer is, as always, is we have to go back to the Bible. We have to understand history. And people are quite surprised that this idea of hell actually comes in from the Greeks. You read back in the 6th century before Christ, you read Homer's poems, and you find that there's the soul in this nether region of the earth, and it's just kind of a shadow of the real person, and it's drifting around there in this pitiful state. And then as that idea develops, the soul becomes this whole separate entity, and that creeps into the Christian thought as this person burning forever. But, you know, that concept really comes from paganism, from Greek mythology, than instead of coming from the Bible.
10: So you're saying that originally the idea of an eternally burning hell, it didn't spring from Christians studying their Bibles, but it came from paganism.
9: Right, and we can see those clear links because they occur before the New Testament teachings. But I can understand what happened, because Jesus, and in the book of Revelation, seems to be saying things that indicate that hell's going to go on forever. People assume that that is referring to the same thing as what they've understood from their Greek mythology, and they put the two ideas together when they're really quite different.
10: Wouldn't it have been a little easier if Jesus just hadn't used a couple of the examples that he used?
9: Probably, but he was working within his time. You know, he used this word Gehenna because he was trying to tell people that you don't want to be suffering hellfire. And it was a term that they all understood. It was the Valley of Hinnom, where there had been all of these pagan sacrifices, and people had sacrificed their children, and they had been worshiping idols. And Jesus was saying, if you don't follow the truth, you're going to end up doing what these pagans did, and you're going to end up in this terrible place. But people took that and put in the Greek meaning instead of the Hebrew meaning, and that's how we ended up in the mess.
10: Now let me ask you a pretty foundational question. Why does it matter what you believe on the subject?
9: I think it really has to do with the character of God. What kind of God is it that would keep sin going forever? You know, he doesn't get rid of the sin problem, but he keeps burning people forever. And somebody who steals, but, you know, doesn't accept Jesus Christ, burns forever, the same length of time, maybe even longer, if they stole, you know, thousands of years ago, as Hitler does. And, you know, they're both burning forever and ever and ever. And this just doesn't make sense, and it paints God in a way that A, is not according to the Bible, and B, makes him out to be a demon. And that's why some people have looked at this and said there's got to be another way to view this. Now, I understand, you know, someone will read forever and ever, and they want to know, well, what does that mean? You know, why is Jesus, why is the book of Revelation using this term? And maybe when we get a chance, we can talk about that. But I really think it's vital because it has to do with God's character.
10: Dr. Parker, thanks for joining me. I appreciate your time. Perhaps you can join me a little bit later in the program, and we'll come back and look at that forever and ever question.
9: Excellent.
10: I want you to know about my one-minute daily devotional, Every Word. 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It's a one-minute video devotional. 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Let's take a minute right now to listen to a recent Every Word devotional. A very interesting passage of Scripture is found in Luke chapter 8. Jesus is walking along in what the Bible describes as a multitude. The disciples said to him that the people were thronging and pressing him, and yet Jesus says in verse 46, "Somebody touched me, for I perceive power going out from me." All those people bumping him this way and that, but he recognized the touch of faith in the midst of that scrum. That suggests to me that when you call out to God, God's going to hear you. God's going to know you've reached out to him. Now, this is a busy world, and God, as we know, is busy running a very big universe. But today you can have confidence that when you call, he hears. When we reach out and touch him, he recognizes the touch of faith. And that's very good news for today. I'm John Bradshaw for It Is Written. Let's live today by every word. That's Every Word, It Is Written's daily devotional. You can watch it on our website, itiswritten.com, or go to the website and on the front page, click on the link where it says subscribe, and then you can receive the blessing of Every Word every day. Let me share a couple of passages with you today here on From the Bible, brought to you by It Is Written. First place I'm going to go is the book of Malachi, and that's the last book of the Old Testament. Malachi chapter 4. "Behold, the day comes that shall burn as an oven, and all the proud, yea, and all that do wickedly, shall be stubble. And the day that comes shall burn them up, saith the Lord of hosts, that it shall leave them neither root nor branch." Now notice something. Malachi is burned up. Verse 3. "And you shall tread down the wicked, for they shall be ashes under the soles of your feet in the day that I do this, saith the Lord of hosts." How clear is that? The lost will be reduced to ashes. They won't live eternally. They won't survive in hellfire forever and ever and ever. It cannot be clearer. The lost will be stubble. They will be burned up. They will not be left root nor branch. They shall be tread down, because they will be ashes under the soles of the feet of others. You see, this paints such a clear picture of God, a much better picture of God. God isn't a tyrant. God isn't mean-spirited. God isn't hateful. God is not going to burn people forever and ever and ever and ever. It's just a ghastly thought. People make preachers and ministers of the gospel and academics and commentators, they make God out to be worse than Hitler. I hope you understand what I'm saying. At least Hitler put his victims out of their misery sooner or later. I'm not moderating what he did. He was a hateful fiend. He was a tyrant. He was a despot. But you've got people saying that God will do worse than Hitler by taking multiplied more people and burning them, which would have to be terribly painful, forever and ever and ever and ever. God's just not going to do that. How can a God of love do that? No. This is a monstrosity, and I tell you what, this false teaching about God has done more to make atheists out of Christians than any other teaching I've ever heard of. The honest say, if this is what God's like, I'd be better off without him. I told you earlier about Mary Ellen. She became a witch. She became a witch on the strength of this one false teaching. the preacher would say every Sunday, you're going to burn in hellfire forever and ever and ever. If you're not saved, old ladies and little babies burn forever and ever and ever and ever. And she

0: was a sweet soul. She had a soft heart, and she was honest. She said, if this is what God is like, count me out. If this is what God is like, I don't want to have anything to do with him. I tell you what, she was intellectually honest. Others of us, we say, oh, wow, that sounds horrible, but hey, you know, if that's God, that's okay. This is worse than Joseph Stalin, who killed somewhere between 50 and 70-odd million people. But hey, it's okay because it's God. I'll give God a pass. Let God be cruel. Absolutely not. This is from the Bible. I'm John Bradshaw from It Is Written. Hey, there's something I want to tell you about. I'm just going to change the subject. I've got to go from night to day here. There's something wonderful that you can find at It Is Written's website. It's especially for children. It's called My Place with Jesus. It's kids safe. It's kid friendly. And it points children to Jesus Christ. My Place with Jesus. There are Bible studies there where children will learn about Jesus in a powerful way. There are games and puzzles and fun things to do in the club. If there's a kid in your family that you love, take your child or your grandchild to My Place with Jesus. You can go to myplacewithjesus.com or go to the It Is Written website, itiswritten.com, and you'll find My Place with Jesus right there. There's a great big link. You click there, and you can take your children somewhere where they will learn about Christ. They'll learn to know him and love him. They'll have a great deal of fun, and it's one part of the internet that's safe for kids of all ages. My Place with Jesus, brought to you by It Is Written. This is From the Bible. I'm John Bradshaw from It Is Written. Welcome. I'm glad you are joining me today. Today, we're focusing on the subject of hellfire. I want to join from South Carolina, Linda, to the program. Hi, Linda.
1: Hi.
0: Now, your question about hellfire today, what is it?
1: Okay, doesn't Luke 16:19-31, where it talks about the rich man and Lazarus, doesn't that teach an eternal hell?
0: Well, excellent question. Boy, how long do you have? How long do we have? Let's look at this. Well, the first thing we can say is that it cannot possibly, because the rest of the Bible is so very clear that there is no eternally burning hell. Malachi chapter 4, the wicked turn to ashes. And in a moment, we'll go to another passage over in Peter and Jude that really makes it clear. The Bible talks about the wicked consuming. It talks about them vanishing away. It talks about them being like the fat of lambs or like smoke. So you can't possibly have a passage in Luke that's going to contradict all the other things in the Word of God. We got to remember, too, what the Word of God says about the forever and ever passages, because I know that somebody's going to say, now, wait a minute, it says forever and ever. But you know, in the Bible, where it talks about the wicked burning forever and ever, it doesn't mean forever like we mean. In one place, Jonah was in the belly of the whale, or the fish, forever. We know it was 3 days and three nights. Mm-hmm. It means for as long as the time lasted. That's how the Bible writer meant it to be understood. But let's look in Luke 16, and I'll read some of this and skim other parts of it.
1: Okay.
0: Luke 16, verse 19. There was a certain rich man which was clothed in purple and fine linen and fared sumptuously every day. And there was a certain beggar named Lazarus, which was laid at his gate full of sores, and desiring to be fed with the crumbs which fell from the rich man's table. Moreover, the dogs came and licked his sores. Ooh, yuck. Anyway, it came to pass, the beggar died. He was carried by the angels to Abraham's bosom. The rich man also died and was buried. And in hell he lifted up his eyes, being in torments, and he saw Abraham afar off and Lazarus in his bosom. He cried out, Father Abraham, have mercy on me. Send Lazarus, that he may dip the tip of his finger in water and cool my tongue. I am tormented. Okay, you've got a couple of choices. As a matter of fact, only a couple. Either this is documentary, and this is a description of what hellfire is like, or it's not. It's either a blow-by-blow description of a hell, or it's a parable. Let's consider the options that we have.
1: Okay.
0: If you look in Luke chapter 15, you've got the parable of the sheep and the parable of the lost coin and the parable of the prodigal son. In Luke chapter 14, you've got the man who had a great supper. You've got a long line of parables is what you've got. And Luke chapter 16 carries on with the parables. Mm-hmm. How can we be so sure? Well, if it's not a parable, then we are asking ourselves to believe that those who die saved are carried to Abraham's bosom. No, we would have to think that that is a symbol or a figure of speech. Also, you've got a man in hell lifting up his eyes and seeing what's going on in heaven. I don't think anybody believes that.
1: Mm-hmm.
0: Then you've got the man calling out to Father Abraham. There's a point there. We'll come back to it. And he calls out and he says, let this guy dip the tip of his finger in water so that he can cool my tongue. Now, come on. Verse 26 says, this is Abraham speaking. Son, you had your good things. Lazarus, he got evil. Now he's comforted. You are tormented. Besides all this, between us and you, there is a great gulf fixed, so that they which would pass from hence to you cannot, neither can they pass to us that would come from thence. It's very clear. God is making some points here. The point isn't that this is what hell is going to be like. Not at all. He's using this parable to teach some certain truths. And I'm going to show you in just a moment how hell cannot possibly be like this. Cannot possibly be. Let's look at this. Point number one. It was thought in Jesus' day by many of the people alive that if you were doing well in the world, it was because God was blessing you. And if you were maybe a beggar or a leper, it was because God had cursed you. God turns that upside down. Jesus does in this parable. He says, wait, the beggar is in paradise and the wealthy man is lost. Wait, anyone listening would say, wait, that doesn't seem right. Why isn't the rich man in heaven? Does this mean the rich man isn't necessarily favored of God? And Jesus is saying, yes, you wealthy Pharisees, you hard heads, you proud people, you think that because you're better than everybody else, that you're better than everybody else. And really, you're not. The other thing is this. The rich man cried out to Abraham. You know, many of these Jews just believed that because they were Jews, they were definitely going to go to heaven. And you know, Linda, that's just not right. Paul wrote and he said, not everybody who is of Israel is of Israel. He talked about there being an Israel and the Israel of God. Just because you are a Jew, Jesus is saying, don't think that that's enough to get you to heaven. Look, Jesus might say today, just because you're a Baptist, just because you're a Catholic, just because you're a Methodist, just because you're Pentecostal, just because you're an Adventist, just because you're a Nazarene, just because you're just because you're a Presbyterian, don't think that that means you're necessarily going to go to heaven. You were born into a family of churchgoers. Doesn't mean you're necessarily going to go to heaven just based on your family tree. And he wanted to get that through them as well, through this parable. And then there's something else down the end. Send them to my father's house. I've got five brothers. I want them to get this testimony so that they don't come to where I am. Abraham said, they have Moses and the prophets. Let them hear them. No, Father Abraham. If one went to them from the dead, they would repent. And he said, if they hear not Moses and the prophets, neither will they be persuaded though one rose from the dead. Very interesting. Very interesting. One was going to rise from the dead. His name was Lazarus. Interesting use of a name in this story. Yeah. Another would rise from the dead whose name was Jesus. And Jesus would raise yet others from the dead. Jesus is saying the greatest thing that can be given you is the word of God, Moses and the prophets. If you are not going to move based on Moses and the prophets, there's nothing we can do to move you. Nothing. Even if somebody went from the dead, like Lazarus did. Remember, all they wanted to do was kill Lazarus. And then when Jesus came back from the dead, they tried to cover that up. They said it didn't happen. So God is showing us several things. Jesus taught, being wealthy doesn't mean that you're blessed. Being poor doesn't mean that you're cursed. That was a radical thought in that day.
1: Mm-hmm.
0: He was also teaching that your family tree isn't going to get you into heaven. To Abraham and the fact that they were children of Abraham. Look, They had Jesus in their very midst. They were rejecting the Son of God, yet they're saying, how good are we? We're the children of Abraham. And then, if you have the word,

0: word of God in your hand, that's what God expects you to act on and be moved by. If you're going to reject the word of God, there's nothing much that God can do to get through to you. Does that clear it up a little bit, Linda?
1: Yes, it does. Thank you very much.
0: I hope it does. It's not an easy passage. No one's going to pretend it is.
1: Right.
0: That's why when a person says, well, this tells us about hellfire, oh, no, man, you can't go there. There's just too many holes in that simplistic line of thinking. I wonder if you can stay with me a second. There's another little biblical passage I want to share. You want to hang in here with me?
1: Sure.
0: Okay. Look at this. We're in Jude verse 7.
1: Okay.
0: The Bible says this. I'll start in verse 6. And the angels which kept not their first estate, but left their own habitation, he has reserved in everlasting chains under darkness, under the judgment of the great day. Even as Sodom and Gomorrah, and the cities about them in like manner, giving themselves over to fornication, and going after strange flesh, look at this, are set forth for an example, suffering the vengeance of eternal fire. That's clear.
1: Mm-hmm.
0: If you want to know what eternal fire is like, look at Sodom and Gomorrah. They are an example. Now you tell me, is that clearly stated in the Bible?
1: Yeah,
0: it's clearly stated.
1: Yeah.
0: Sodom and Gomorrah are an example. Now,
1: right.
0: Let's go to 2 Peter chapter 2, verse 6. And turning the cities of Sodom and Gomorrah into ashes, condemned them with an overthrow, making them an example to those that after should live ungodly. That's clear.
1: Yes, it is.
0: Sodom and Gomorrah are the example. And 2 Peter 2, verse 6 says, Sodom and Gomorrah were turned into ashes. Linda, that's the example. Ashes. Look, you can read The Rich Man and Lazarus and say, well, what's that all about? You can read this passage forever and ever. Oh, boy, I wonder how to figure that out. You read this passage. There's no head scratching needed. Sodom and Gomorrah are the example. Sodom and Gomorrah were turned into ashes. Compare that with Malachi 4. The wicked will be turned to ashes. Compare that with Ezekiel chapter 28, verse 16, 17, especially 18. Satan will be turned into ashes. It's nothing to be gleeful about, but I tell you what, it's a whole lot better than believing that God is a murderous, vindictive, spiteful tyrant who will burn people forever. I would believe that if it was true. But it's not true, and I say thank the Lord.
1: Praise the Lord, yeah.
0: Linda, thanks for calling today. I appreciate having the opportunity to talk with you.
1: Thank you very much. That makes it a lot clearer.
0: For more than 50 years, It Is Written has been sharing Jesus and the Bible with the world. 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Join me each week on TV for It Is Written. This is From the Bible. I'm John Bradshaw from It Is Written, and joining me from Florida is Jerry. Hi, Jerry.
2: Hi.
0: And you have a question today about hellfire. Go right ahead.
2: Yes, I do. Is hell an everlasting fire where I could burn and suffer throughout eternity?
0: That's a good question. And I tell you what, a lot of people are going to hear you ask that question and say, of course it is, except the Bible tells a different story. And let me give you a couple of verses, Jerry. You ready?
2: Yes.
0: Here's one. 1 John 4 and verse 8, it says that God is love. God is love. Now, it's pretty hard to put these two different ideas together. A God who is love and a hell that burns and causes people to suffer for all eternity. There's nothing in the Bible that leads us to believe that hell burns forever and ever, at least not when we study the Bible carefully. Here's what the Word of God says about hellfire. I'm going to give you a couple of different verses. I'm going to turn in my Bible to Revelation chapter 20. In Revelation chapter 20, and I'm not going to try and sidestep anything, so I will read where it says in verse 10, the devil that deceived them was cast into the lake of fire and brimstone where the beast and the false prophet are, and shall be tormented day and night forever and ever. Now, we know what forever and ever means, at least in our way of thinking, but look in verse 9, if you had a Bible with you, it would say that fire came down from God out of heaven and devoured them. So Revelation 20 and verse 9 says the wicked are devoured. Verse 10 talks about forever and ever. Now there's something to keep in mind. The Bible doesn't tell us that the wages of sin is eternal life in hell. Remember that verse, Romans 6 and verse 23? It says the wages of sin is death. It doesn't say the wages of sin is eternal life in hell. As a matter of fact, Revelation chapter 20 and verse 14 refers to hellfire this way. It says, death and hell, meaning the grave, were cast into the lake of fire. This is the second death. The Bible is very clear that hellfire is the second death. Anybody who experiences it will die. I understand we're talking about some pretty solemn things here, and I don't want to sound the least bit flippant. But that's very, very clear. Hellfire is designed by God to get rid of sin and those sinners that are attached to it. It is not designed by God to cause unending pain and torture and misery. What sort of God would God be if he did that? I once asked somebody, Jerry, would God do that? And a person says, well, he would if he wanted to. I've got good news for everybody today. God doesn't want to. I'm going to share with you a passage from Ezekiel chapter 28. And this is dealing with no less an entity than Satan himself. It says in Ezekiel chapter 28, and I'll start reading from verse 16. By the multitude of thy merchandise, they have filled the midst of thee with violence, and you have sinned. Therefore, this is God speaking to Satan, I will cast you as profane out of the mountain of God, and I will destroy thee, O covering cherub, from the midst of the stones of fire. So we're told Satan will be destroyed. Did you get that?
2: Yeah.
0: Okay. Verse 17. Your heart was lifted up because of your beauty. You have corrupted your wisdom by reason of your brightness. I will cast you to the ground. I will lay you before kings that they may behold you. And now we're getting to the verse that tells us exactly what's going to happen to Satan in terms of hellfire. Oddly, some people have an idea, and I hardly fault people because this is what they've been taught, that Satan is in the center of the earth and he's the one stoking the fire and causing us to suffer and so on. But look at what the Bible says. It says something very different. A lot of people have never seen this verse, but it's been there as long as the Bible has been there. Ezekiel 28:18. You have defiled your sanctuaries by the multitude of your iniquities, by the iniquity of your traffic. Therefore, I will bring forth a fire from the midst of thee. It shall devour thee. Same word as in Revelation chapter 20 and verse 9. And I will bring you to ashes upon the earth in the sight of all them that behold you. Satan himself is going to be reduced to ashes. So we need not think that Satan's followers are going to be burning forever when Satan is burned to ashes and burned up. And before anybody says, well, hellfire doesn't seem so bad if somebody's just going to burn up and not burn forever, let's remember what the Bible is saying. It's telling us that anybody who goes into the fires of hell, let's say, is going to be blotted out forever, completely destroyed. They will not exist. They will not think. They are finally and forever and completely and totally shut out of the presence of God, and they will never, ever exist again. It's pretty serious. But I want to tell you, Jerry, there's good news. Your question was, is hell an everlasting fire? Is it possible a person could burn and suffer there eternally? The answer is absolutely no. It is not an everlasting fire. Nobody will be there for eternity. Thanks for calling today.
2: Well, thank you very much. That's encouraging.
0: It is. Thank you, and God bless you. It's good news, you know. There are so many people, and people even listening right now, they're saying, what, really? God is like that? I thought God was a tyrant who would torment people forever. God is not a tyrant who will torment people forever. The Bible is clear that God is love. Now, I've got to tell you, it's still pretty serious that God is going to blot people out of existence and use fire to do it. That's a solemn thought. But hellfire is designed by God to clean up the earth. He's going to clean up the earth, get rid of every last sin, and true enough, the sinners who are connected to sin. But what a relief. What you read isn't true. What you heard isn't true. What somebody told you about God being a tyrant and merciless and mean-spirited and vindictive and hateful, it's not true. It's true that God really is love. And even though there's a hellfire, it doesn't burn forever. And that can make an enormous difference about how you relate to God and about the way you think about God. This is From the Bible, brought to you by It Is Written. My name is John Bradshaw. Our number is 855-IIW-RADIO. That's 855-449-7234. 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But to get in touch with From the Bible, our number is 855-IIW-RADIO, 855-449-7234. And the good news is, you can call anytime, day or night, 24 hours. 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And it is our hope we would welcome you to the program. 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Nigel emails and he asks, is hell somewhere below the surface of the earth, and is it burning night and day to torment the wicked? I'll repeat that. Is hell somewhere below the surface of the earth, and is it burning night and day to torment the wicked? 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Revelation chapter 20 is going to help us understand this question and find a good answer. Look at this. Revelation chapter 20. It's talking about hellfire. As a matter of fact, Revelation chapter 20 helps you understand the when of hellfire as well. And we'll get to that in just a little bit. But for now, the where. The Bible says this. When the 1,000 years are expired, Satan shall be loosed out of his prison and shall go out to deceive the nations which are in the four quarters of the earth. This is Revelation 20, verse 8 now, Gog and Magog. So here, Satan gathers together the enemies of God, described as Gog and Magog, to gather them together to battle, the number of whom is as the sand of the sea. Now, notice where the Bible tells us hellfire is. And they went up on the breadth of the earth and compassed the camp of the saints about and the beloved city. That means they surrounded it. And fire came down from God out of heaven. They were on the breadth of the earth. The breadth of the earth. That's pretty clear. They were on the breadth of the earth. According to the word of God, hellfire takes place right here. You've heard people say, oh, I think this is hell. You know, in a certain sense, they're right. Because remember, what is hell all about? What's it for? The reason there is a hell is because God is going to ultimately cleanse the earth. He will cleanse the earth of sin and of sinners. He's going to get rid of all the mess. Well, where would he do that? He would do it right here on the earth. Once before, God cleansed the earth. What did he use? He used water back in the time of Noah. There was a great flood and God cleansed the earth with water. Well, down in the close of time, God is going to cleanse the earth again. He's not going to use water this time. He's going to use fire, and he's going to cleanse the earth, destroy it completely, then the earth will be remade. When I say destroy, I really should have used the word cleanse, which, if you think about it, is going to be much the same sort of thing. It says in 2 Peter 2 and verse 9, notice this, the Lord knows how to deliver the godly out of temptation and to reserve the unjust to the day of judgment to be punished. There's going to be a reserving. And where will they be reserved? They will be reserved here on the earth. If you want to increase

0: 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I want to welcome Dr. Alan Parker back to From the Bible right now. Dr. Parker, let's go back to something you mentioned earlier. It comes up again and again and again when we discuss the subject of hell. I think it's important to allow you to have the opportunity to explain this. We've discussed how hellfire burns and burns up. It burns out. The wicked are reduced to ashes. It doesn't go on burning forever and ever. But we've got a couple of verses in the Bible that say forever and ever. Revelation chapter 14, the smoke of their torment ascends up forever and ever. So how do we turn around and read those verses and say, well, no, it doesn't mean forever and ever? And how do we do that in a way that's biblically accurate and doesn't seem like we're just trying to sidestep something in the Bible we don't like?
1: What's important here is to use the terms the way the Bible writers would have used those terms. And we clearly have a use of that term that they would have understood differently from us. You know, we have, again, a Greek concept of forever, which means unending, never ends. But the biblical use of the term was a little different. For instance, Jonah was said to be in the belly of the whale forever,
0: mm-hmm.
1: or belly of the fish. And so we look at that and say, well, hey, he was only there for, you know, 3 days and three nights. But I'm sure to him it felt like forever.
0: Right, of course.
1: And so he uses that term. You have Samuel being led into the temple, and his mother puts him there, and she says he served the Lord there forever. Well, he's not still serving there today. What she meant, for as long as he lived. And that's a very common usage. In fact, 56 times in the Bible, the word forever is used in connection with things that have already ended. And so this word forever, we have to understand in biblical terms, means that for as long as the life lasts, or as long as their life lasts, and that's how they use it.
0: You made a point there, I think, that was very, very important. You said, on a multiplicity of occasions, the word forever is used in association with something that has, you said, already come to an end.
1: That's right. So, you know, whether it's Jonah being in that belly of the fish, or whether it's Samuel serving in the temple, or whether it's a slave serving the master, these are all things that ended, but the Bible uses the word forever to describe how long it was.
0: And that was simply an idiom of the times, is that right?
1: That's right.
0: Well, that sounds a whole lot better to me than having a God who wants to burn people forever and ever and ever and ever, and who would have to actually go on recreating people and perpetuating sin just so he could punish them.
1: Yes, and once you start thinking down this line, which is exactly what Edward Fudge did, he began to see the Bible would open up, and he thought about, well, Jesus talks about an unquenchable fire. Well, what could that mean? And then he, you know, it just kind of dawned on him. If you go to a house that's burning and you bring in the fire trucks and they are trying to hose down that building and they can't put it out, it's unquenchable. But for how long? Until it's burned everything up. And he said, well, this makes sense. The fire is so unquenchable that it only leaves ashes, like Malachi chapter 4 says, you know, the wicked are like ashes under our feet. Well, that's what the word unquenchable means. You can't put it out. And then, you know, it says their worm will not die, and that makes it sound like the soul doesn't die. But what it really means is that there's such destruction that the worms keep doing their work until they've totally destroyed everything. And every situation where you find something in the Bible that seems to be saying that this is forever has a very logical explanation once you open your mind to it.
0: So, according to the Word of God...
1: Logical explanation once you open your mind to it.
0: So, according to the Word of God...

0: because he's a loving God. He cares about every person. I imagine there's people listening to us. It would be frightening for them to think about some loved one just being tormented by God forever. And they think, how would I even be in heaven knowing that I have some loved one being tormented every time I'm trying to enjoy heaven and they're being tormented? So God has a better plan. And he destroys sin, and he destroys the sinners who cling to sin. And the Bible even says the devil and hell are destroyed in the lake of fire. So he has a way of just completely destroying all of this and doing away with sin and creating a clean, perfect, whole universe.
1: And that's the sort of universe we can enjoy throughout all eternity.
0: Absolutely.
1: So Romans 6:23 says the wages of sin is death. Ultimately, that's hellfire. But here's the good news. The gift of God is eternal life through Jesus Christ our Lord. Great news.
0: And I think that's great news, that God doesn't want anyone to go to hell, which is real. There's a fire that consumes. What he would rather have is for us to embrace eternal life. And when we embrace eternal life, he promises us the beautiful gift of heaven. And John, that's what I hope anyone listening to this is going to take that opportunity to embrace life, to say, I'm going to follow Jesus wherever he leads.
1: Dr. Alan Parker, thank you so much for joining me today.
0: Thank you, John.
1: This is From the Bible. I'm John Bradshaw from It Is Written. You know, Dr. Alan Parker mentioned Edward Fudge, who wrote the book The Fire That Consumes. There is an interesting movie that's been made, a Christian movie made by a Christian group. Right now, I'm not exactly sure where it is, but I want you to look out for it. It's called Hell and Mr. Fudge. Hell and Mr. Fudge. It's Edward Fudge's story. I've seen it. I saw it at a premiere of sorts, and it's a terrific film, tells a great story, and it's very, very well and tastefully done. Back to From the Bible, I'm back to the state of Mississippi. Anthony, how are you?
2: Oh, I'm doing well, thank you.
1: Thank you for joining me to question.
2: I had a question based on Isaiah 33. Does the sinner live forever in the eternal fire?
1: All right. Let me take a look here in Isaiah chapter 33.
2: Does the Christian live forever in the eternal fire? That's what I meant.
1: Does a Christian live forever in eternal fire?
2: Yeah.
1: Now, that's a very interesting thought. I'm going to read the passage, and let's see what it says here. Hear, ye that are far off, what I have done, and you that are near, acknowledge my might. Verse 14 of Isaiah 33. The sinners in Zion are afraid. Fearfulness has surrounded the hypocrites. Who among us shall dwell with the devouring fire? Who among us shall dwell with everlasting burnings? In Hebrews 12:29, the Bible says, our God is a consuming fire. Very, very interesting. Our God is a consuming fire. So in actual fact, if you want to look at this and say, does a Christian dwell with everlasting burnings? Then the fact of the matter is yes, but let's be careful how we understand this. It doesn't mean that the Christian lives in eternal fire. In any way, this is a hellfire. What the Bible is talking about is the glory and the majesty of God, and it describes him here as being a devouring fire, everlasting burnings. You know something? What the Word of God is doing is talking, one, about the majesty of God, and secondly, remember, that majesty of God affects different people in different ways. You see, when Jesus comes back, you're going to have one group of people who say, this is our God, we have waited for him and he will save us. You'll have another group of people at the same time saying to the mountains and rocks, fall on us and hide us from the face of him who sits on the throne and from the wrath of the Lamb, for the great day of his wrath has come, and who shall be able to stand? Revelation 6. So the same Jesus, the same coming of Christ, has a different impact on the different types of people. It's like the sun. If you leave clay in the sun, the clay gets hard. If you leave butter or margarine in the sun, that substance will melt. So when Jesus returns, his return will have a powerful impact either way. You're either going to be saved, which is powerful, or you're going to be lost, which is powerful. So the sinners are going to be afraid, Isaiah said. The hypocrites will be fearful. It goes on and talks about who among us shall dwell with the devouring fire, and says the ones who walk righteously will be with God. I put that together with Hebrews chapter 12 and verse 29, and it says our God is a consuming fire.

0: consuming fire. There you go. Have we unraveled that a little bit, Anthony?
1: Yeah, I mean, it's a little different perspective, but it makes sense. When he comes, the sinners will be, killed by the brightness of his coming. That kind of makes sense. And that's cool.
0: Thanks for calling. I appreciate the time we had to talk together.
1: Thank you.
0: Okay, bye-bye. Thanks for joining me today. I'm John Bradshaw. I want to encourage you to join me next time right here for more on From the Bible. 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I'm glad you joined me today. I'm looking forward to seeing you next time for more From the Bible from It Is Written.

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1: Now a look at your evening weather on Charlotte Christian Talk Radio. Thunderstorms today with a high near 71 and lows around 63. Mostly cloudy tomorrow with a high of 77 and lows around 56. For your Tuesday, sunny with a high near 75 and lows around 51. And for Wednesday, mostly sunny with a high near 78 and lows around 54. That's your evening weather on Charlotte Christian Talk Radio.
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0: current events, Bible prophecy, the ancient past. 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This is Pictures of the End.
1: Thank you for joining me today, friends. You are listening to Pictures of the End. And today we're continuing part five of a six-part study titled Divided We Stand. This is a Bible study that we're looking at. And if you've joined us for some of the previous episodes, you know that we have been looking at the Bible's record of creation week and drawing lessons and parallels from that ancient record for us today. Revelation chapter 18 predicts an end-time explosion of spiritual power and light as a heavenly messenger calls people to separate from the world and to unite with Jesus Christ. This call of separation from a world of sin is not the only time that God has used the principle of division. In this study series, we have been journeying through Creation Week to see how Earth's first 7 days parallel the history, mission, message, and prophetic destiny of Revelation's end-time remnant church described in Revelation chapter 12. And I want to say right here that this movement, this church, is one that God calls all people in the world to be part of. There are three angels that Revelation chapter 14 describes as flying over the entire earth with this message to give to every nation and kindred and tongue and people. So the things that we have been looking at in this study series apply to each one of us. They apply to the world at large. And we're going to continue this study today as we look at this topic of out of the dust. What did God do on day number six of creation? Now, before we dive into that study, I want to remind you about our free offer. We have a set of Bible study guides that you can request for free based on this series. 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Well, let's dive right into our study today. In the Black Hills of South Dakota, two monumental sculptures attract hundreds of thousands of visitors each year. Mount Rushmore, completed in 1941, depicts United States Presidents George Washington, Thomas Jefferson, Theodore Roosevelt, and Abraham Lincoln. Not far away, the still uncompleted Crazy Horse Memorial will portray the Oglala Lakota warrior Crazy Horse riding a horse and pointing into the distance. Both of these monuments that tower hundreds of feet into the air transform hard granite rocks into the image of national heroes. Now, on day six of creation, the Bible says that creation, God's work of creation, reached its climax as God miraculously formed dust into a living, breathing human being that was shaped and molded in His image. Numerous Christian writers have looked at what God did on day number six here and have spoken of it as the center and summary of the whole work of creation, as the crowning work of the Creator. The Bible itself says in Psalm 139 that we humans are fearfully and wonderfully made. And so we're going to take a closer look today at what God did on day number six of Creation Week, because it holds powerful and challenging lessons for us today. And I guess I'll give a little disclaimer here, friends. Some of the things we're going to look at today are challenging. They are perhaps difficult for us to look at. But they are in the Bible, which means that they are part of God's message for us today. So let us take a look at these things. In Genesis chapter 1, verse 26, God said, "Let us make man in our image, after our likeness, and let them have dominion over the fish of the sea, and over the fowl of the air, and over the cattle, and over all the earth, and over every creeping thing that creepeth upon the earth." So for 5 days, God created life using the principle of division. And that pattern does not change on day number six. The most significant feature of human beings is that God created us to be in His image. This fact, above all else, divides and separates us from the rest of creation. For example, when a new baby is born, every loving parent carefully examines this new bundle of life, carefully looking for a reflection of themselves in that child. And family members will often join in, smiling as they say, "Oh, he has my eyes," or "She has your ears," or "That nose is the perfect combination of mommy and daddy." We human beings desire and long to see a reflection of ourselves in our children. And the same thing is true with God. When he created humanity, the Bible says that he created us to be in his image. But this raises a question, you know, what does that mean? After all, the Bible says that God is spirit and we are flesh and bone. So that reflection must signify something deeper than a mere physical resemblance. The answer to this question is revealed in the relationship between Jesus Christ and God the Father. In the book of Hebrews in the New Testament, this book begins, it opens by describing the relationship between Jesus Christ and the Father, and it refers to Jesus as, quote, "the express image of his person," end quote. That's Hebrews 1 verse 3. Okay, so these two words, "express image" in English, are translated from the Greek word "character," from which we get our word "character" in English. In other words, Jesus Christ was in the image of the Father because he reflected the Father's character. And amazingly, God created the human race to reflect his image or his character. But again, what is God's character? Well, the answer is found in this same chapter of the Bible, Hebrews chapter 1. A few verses later, we read this: "Thy throne, O God, is forever and ever. A scepter of righteousness is the scepter of thy kingdom." Now, here it is. Here is God's character defined in two simple little phrases: "Thou hast loved righteousness and hated iniquity." That's Hebrews chapter 1, verses 8 and 9. God's character is perfect because it is perfectly divided between love and hate, loving what is righteous, holy, and good, and hating what is sinful, harmful, and destructive. And I want to just clarify something right here. When the Bible says that God hates iniquity, it does not say that he hates sinners. In fact, the Bible says that God so loved the world, that's everybody, even those who are rebelling against him, which the Bible says is all of us, for all have sinned and fallen short of the glory of God. The Bible says that God so loved the world that he gave his only begotten Son, that whosoever believeth in him should not perish, but have everlasting life. So when we talk about this aspect of God's character, this half of his character of hate, we're not talking about him hating people. We're talking about him hating iniquity or sin. According to the Bible, sin is a disease. It's like a cancer. It's selfishness at its root. And, you know, we know in our own lives and the lives of those that we love and care about what the results of selfishness so often are in our lives. This is what God hates. He loves what is righteous, but he hates what is sinful and harmful and destructive. Like any good parent, God's purpose has always been to instill these two basic aspects of his character in each one of us, his human children, so that we reflect his character that loves righteousness and hates iniquity. Now, in order to reflect God's character, we must first, of course, recognize and admit that there is such a thing as sin or iniquity. And this is an increasingly unpopular claim in today's contemporary culture. The idea that some things are sinful is even being resisted more and more within Christianity. And this opposition to the suggestion that some things simply should not be or are not right, or as the Bible puts it, are sinful, indicates how far we as a race have fallen from reflecting God's character. Rather than hating iniquity because of its destructive effect on human beings, far too many people, even Christians, now excuse a variety of sins on the grounds of culture, heredity, or personal preference. And maybe we shouldn't be surprised. The Bible predicted that this exact thing would happen at the end of time, shortly before Jesus Christ comes back at the second coming. The Apostle Paul wrote to Timothy, a young worker with him in the early church, and Paul wrote to Timothy about sins that would exist not in the world, or not only in the world, but also in the church. just before the return of Christ. Here's what Paul wrote in 2 Timothy chapter 3. He said, "This know also, that in the last days perilous times shall come. For men shall be lovers of their own selves, covetous, boasters, proud, blasphemers, disobedient to parents, unthankful, unholy, without natural affection, truce breakers, false accusers, incontinent, fierce, despisers of those that are good, traitors, heady, high-minded, lovers of pleasures more than lovers of God." And we could stop right there and say, wow, that's quite a list. But here is what Paul says next: having a form of godliness, but denying the power thereof. From such turn away. Paul is not predicting the things that will be taking place, you know, out there in the world at large. He is predicting what will be taking place within Christianity, within the church, at the end of time. And it's not a pretty picture, is it? Shockingly, the Bible indicates that these sins will be committed and cherished even by those that have a form of godliness, that is, those that, you know, claim to be Christians, that profess to follow the Bible. And now the Bible is going to cut even a little bit closer, friends. God's work of division at creation even points to one of the prevailing sins in the world, and even in the church, shortly before Christ returns. Genesis 1 verse 27 says this: "So God created man in his own image. In the image of God created he him. Male and female created he them." At creation week, God separated, he divided male and female. He made a difference in the genders. Today, of course, this divinely instituted gender division is being vigorously attacked, both outside the church and even within the church. Now, I want to make it clear again that when the Bible says God's character is divided between love and hate, he loves what is righteous and he hates sin, he hates iniquity, and never says that God hates sinners. It never says that he hates those that are outside of his will or outside of what the Bible defines as a healthy, balanced way of living. And genuine Christians will not hate those that choose to live outside of what the Bible says is healthy and safe. Again, the Bible says that God so loved the world that he gave his only begotten Son. In other words, God emptied himself. He surrendered himself. He gave everything that heaven had to give to try to bring people back into harmony with the way that God created humanity to be. And this is the attitude that every real Christian will have, we must have, toward those and ourselves when we find ourselves outside of the will of God. So as we're looking at this, friends, the Bible is very clear that God created humanity to be different. He created men, he created women, without the confusion that we see in the world today in regards to gender differences. But we as a race have strayed far from God's original plan. God's love for people also prevents him from ignoring their sins, especially when those sins occur within Christianity. It's sobering to realize that at the very time in Earth's history when Christians especially should be focused on allowing Christ to separate them from sin, and when we should be asking him to reflect more of and more of his character through us to others, many have accepted a theology, worldview, and lifestyle that rejects God's division of the sexes and even rebels against it. Now, the thrust of our study today is not on this issue, but it is there, friends, in Genesis chapter 1. So in spite of this spiritual malaise, really, that currently grips much of Christianity, the Bible promises that when Christ returns, he will have a church that reflects his purity of character. Now, keep in mind what we just read from Paul's writings. All of these sins that will exist even within Christianity at the very end of time. And now I want to read another statement. This is also written by Paul, same person. Here is a promise that God gives through him at the very end of time. This is Ephesians chapter 5, beginning in verse 25. Christ also loved the church and gave himself for it, that he might sanctify and cleanse it with the washing of water by the word, that he might present it to himself a glorious church, not having spot or wrinkle or any such thing, but that it should be holy and without blemish. In other words, when Jesus returns, he will have a church. He will have people that are prepared to stand in his holy presence. The only way that this impossible-sounding promise can become reality is for God to divide us. It's for me to allow God, for you to allow God, to divide us from our sins, and that must happen before Jesus returns. According to the Bible, we're just reading promises from the Bible. The creation of Adam and Eve on day 6 provides some fascinating insight regarding how God will accomplish this miracle of dividing people from a world that the Bible says is wrapped in sin. How will God divide people from this and unite them to himself? How will he change their lives, transform their lives? How will he recreate his image in them where they too can love what is righteous and hate what is destructive and harmful and, as the Bible says, sinful? Well, let's take a closer look at day 6 because we find some amazing insights here. Genesis 2 verse 7 describes a little more in detail how God created Adam. We read there, "And the Lord God formed man of the dust of the ground and breathed into his nostril the breath of life, and man became a living soul." Two important things happened, friends, as God created Adam. First of all, he formed Adam from the dust of the ground.

0: You might say he divided Adam from the dust. He shaped that dust into all of the organs and all of the fingers and the arms and the legs and the toes and all of the cartilage and the joints. He formed everything out of the dust, but it still wasn't a living human being. It wasn't until God breathed his breath or his spirit into that pile of dust that Adam became a living being. Now, that's a physical description of what God did on day number 6 of creation. Let's look now at the spiritual lessons for us today. The order of God's actions is important here in his creation of Adam. And to realize why this is so, we must first determine what the breath, what the dust and the breath of life can represent. Let's look at the breath of life first. In both the Old and New Testaments, the breath that brings physical life is the same spirit that gives spiritual life. For instance, the prophet Ezekiel once had a vision in which he saw a valley of dry bones that represented the whole house of Israel. God told Ezekiel to tell the bones that he will cause breath to enter into you, and you shall live. You can read about this fascinating vision in Ezekiel chapter 37. Well, Ezekiel obeys God, and God then commands the prophet to say to the bones, I shall put my spirit in you, and you shall live. Similarly, the Gospel of John records that after his resurrection, Christ breathed on the disciples, and he said unto them, Receive ye the Holy Ghost. Just like the breath of God gave life to Adam, the Holy Spirit gives spiritual life to people today. Through Ezekiel, God gave this wonderful promise. This is found in Ezekiel 36, beginning in verse 26. A new heart also will I give you, and a new spirit will I put within you. And I will take away the stony heart out of your flesh, and I will give you a heart of flesh. And I will put my spirit within you, and cause you to walk in my statutes, and you shall keep my judgments and do them. Many Bible prophets predict an end-time outpouring of the Holy Spirit on God's people. And just to clarify here, friends, the Holy Spirit and its work on human beings, its work on us today, as we respond to God's efforts to bring us back into a saving relationship with Him. The Holy Spirit is symbolized by God's breath that He breathed into Adam. And again, there are many Bible prophets that predict an end-time outpouring of the Holy Spirit on people. For example, the prophet Joel predicted, And it shall come to pass afterward that I will pour out my Spirit upon all flesh, and your sons and your daughters shall prophesy, your old men shall dream dreams, your young men shall see visions, and also upon the servants and upon the handmaids in those days will I pour out my Spirit. In the book of Revelation, John sees an angel ascending from the east, having the seal of the living God. And the book of Ephesians makes it clear that we are sealed with that Holy Spirit of promise. It's through the Holy Spirit, then, that God gave physical life to Adam and Eden. And it is through the Spirit that God also breathes spiritual life into people today. In fact, in the Bible, both in the Old Testament and New Testament, the same word, either in Hebrew in the Old Testament or Greek in the New Testament, is translated as spirit or as breath. It's the same thing. So, again, when we read here in Genesis 2, verse 7, that God breathed into Adam, he breathed the Holy Spirit, the Spirit of God, was placed into this pile of dust, and Adam became a living being. Now, before God breathed into Adam and gave him life, he separated him from the dust of the ground. Now, the world is created by God, of course, was perfect and sinless in every way. However, what might the dust represent now, at the end of time, spiritually speaking? Well, several Bible verses provide a clue. After Adam and Eve sinned, God found them hiding in the garden, and he said to the serpent, Because thou hast done this, thou art cursed above all cattle, and above every beast of the field. Upon thy belly shalt thou go, and dust shalt thou eat all the days of thy life. Spiritually, then, dust is where the serpent lives. It's where sin lives. To live in the dust can symbolically mean to live in sin. And it's true. As fallen creatures with sinful natures, the dust is where each one of us feels most comfortable, most natural, at least until Christ sets us free. Here's what David, King David, wrote after his great sins of adultery and murder. He said, My soul cleaveth unto the dust. Quicken thou me, or give me life, according to thy word. In his own power, David, like us, was hopelessly held in bondage to sin. But through faith in the power of God and God's word, new spiritual life could be gained. Sadly, the Bible predicts that at the end of time, many people will choose to continue living in sin rather than to allow God to set them free, to divide them, to separate them from sin. The book of Revelation depicts them grabbing handfuls of dust and shaking it on their heads, even as Babylon the Great is being destroyed. Revelation chapter 18, verse 18 says, "And they cried when they saw the smoke of her burning, saying, 'What city is like unto this great city Babylon?' And they cast dust on their heads and cried, weeping and wailing, saying, 'Alas, alas, that great city, wherein were made rich all that had ships in the sea by reason of her costliness, for in 1 hour is she made desolate.'" You can almost picture these poor people desperately clinging to the burning remnants of this sinful world, unable and unwilling to divide themselves from those things that have brought them death. And honestly, friends, this is the most challenging thing that God has to do. You read in the Bible, He created the world. He creates the universe just by speaking. Let there be light. Boom, there's light. Let the waters be separated. Boom, it's done. And all through creation week, God just speaks and it happens. God has infinite power, and yet He limits Himself because He will not infringe upon our freedom of choice. What is the most challenging, the most difficult thing that God has to do? It's not to create a new world. It's not to create a new universe. It's not to work miracles. It's not to heal people from a physical disease. The most challenging, the most difficult thing that God has to do is to gently lead us to the place where we will voluntarily surrender our lives to Him and say, "Lord, I am tired of being wrapped in chains to sin. I am tired of being held in bondage by this habit or this choice or this emotion. I voluntarily give my life to You. Please forgive me. Please give me new life." This is the most challenging thing for God, who has infinite power, because He never forces us to make that decision. And yet He is always gently trying to lead us to that place where we're willing to make that choice. On day 6 of creation week, God divided Adam from the dust and breathed into him the breath of life. Similarly, God has promised to forgive, cleanse, and divide people from sin, to pour out His Holy Spirit on them at the end of time in a divine shower of righteousness that the Bible calls the latter rain. Speaking through the prophet Hosea, God said, "Sow to yourselves in righteousness, reap in mercy, break up your fallow ground, for it is time to seek the Lord till He come and rain righteousness upon you." You know, friends, a lot of times we are afraid to really give our lives to God. A lot of questions in our minds. What is this going to mean? What will God ask me to do? What will I have to give up? What can I not do anymore? When you really read the Bible, friends, the Bible reveals that God wants only good for us, that He only desires what is for our best. And anything that He may ask us to stop doing or to give up for Him will be replaced by blessings that are infinitely greater than the things that we were holding on to. Again, we just read this verse in the Bible here that God wants to come and rain righteousness upon us. He wants to give His character, which is righteousness. That's what it means. Righteousness is right doing. It's deciding to do what's right and then doing it. God wants to rain righteousness on people, not just sprinkle it, not dust it, not pour a little bit. He wants to rain righteousness. Think of the most intense, severe rainstorm you have ever been in. And that is just a dim reflection of how God wants to rain His righteousness on every person that will allow Him to, that will ask Him to do this. Here's a statement by one of my favorite Christian authors that talks to this point. "Today you are to give yourself to God, that you may be emptied of self, emptied of envy, jealousy, evil surmising, strife, everything that shall be dishonoring to God. Today you are to have your vessel purified, that it may be ready for the heavenly dew, ready for the showers of the latter rain. For the latter rain will come, and the blessing of God will fill every soul that is purified from every defilement. It is our work today to yield our souls to Christ, that we may be fitted for the time of refreshing, from the presence of the Lord, fitted for the baptism of the Holy Spirit. And friends, this is exactly what God wants to do. He wants to prepare you to receive this baptism, this outpouring of His Spirit, so that you can be transformed and changed into His character, where you love what is righteous and you hate what is destructive, will separate you from Him and from other people. God is too much of a gentleman. He respects our freedom of choice. He will never force us to make that decision, but He is always asking, and He's asking today. And so I just want to give you the challenge today. Is there anything in your life that would prevent you from saying yes to God, that would keep you from saying, yes, I want to be reshaped and reformed in your character? Please forgive me for my sins. Please give me your Holy Spirit, Lord, and help me to live the way that you know is best for me. Friends, when you pray that prayer, it's a simple and a short one, but when you pray that prayer, God says yes, and He begins to work transformation and miracles in our life. And that's a transformation that He promises that He wants to do in your life today as well. Well, we're out of time. Thanks for joining me today, friends, and I hope that you'll join me next time as we finish up this study, Divided We Stand.
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3: A 76-year-old man sat with his head in his hands. His eyes were clouded by cataracts, but they still shone with unshed tears. When the nurse saw him, she sat down. "What's wrong?" she asked. The man looked up with a small smile. His tears weren't from sorrow, he shared, but from the overwhelming kindness he'd been shown. The nurse responded, "We're doing what God has asked of us." She shared about God's love for this blind man, a love so great that He sent His only son to die for him. And that night, the man gave his heart to the Lord. When he left the ship, he carried healing that reached far beyond his sight. Sometimes the greatest miracle isn't only what God restores in our bodies, but what He renews in our hearts.
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5: One of the most precious gifts that our Lord Jesus Christ has promised to the believer is the gift of the Holy Spirit. Jeff, what is our text for today?
6: Our text is in Acts 1:8, and it says, "But ye shall receive power after the Holy Spirit has come upon you, and ye shall witness unto me."
5: Have you ever had anybody walk up to you and say, Jeff, do you have the Holy Ghost?
6: Actually, not too long ago, I was having a really nice interaction with a brother, and he looked at me and said, "So, well, then you've received the gift of tongues." And I said, "Well, I guess it depends on what you mean by that." And he said, "You know, the gift of tongues." And I knew what he was talking about. And I said, "Well, no, I don't have that gift in that way." And all of a sudden, he looked at me like, "Well, you certainly couldn't have received the Holy Spirit then, because if you had the Holy Spirit, you know, you would be manifesting this gift."
5: And I think that this is something we want to rescue on the program today, because so many people have really been convinced that unless you speak in tongues, that you don't have the Holy Spirit. I heard a story that really touched my heart. A minister friend of mine, Jeff, said he was talking with a sincere believer, and this particular person, had this particular conviction about the Holy Ghost, and as it pertains to speaking in tongues. And so my friend reminded this person. He said, "You know, Jesus was baptized. And what happened?" And the person said, "Well, the Holy Spirit descended upon him in the form of a dove." And then my friend said to the fella, "Well, then did Jesus speak in tongues when that happened?" And you know, Jeff, When he asked that question to that fellow, the fellow began to cry. And he said, "That's right, he didn't." And then he said, "Oh, thank you for telling me that. I've been faking it all these years."
6: He said that.
5: He said that. Now, yeah. Now, I guess the point is that is it really, I don't want to use the word fair, huh? But is it really fair to say that a person that doesn't speak in tongues doesn't have the Holy Spirit?
6: No, it's not fair.
5: This is what we want to talk about.
6: It's a bigger problem than just that one specific thing of speaking in tongues, because we've come to the point where we think that unless there's some mighty, magnificent, powerful demonstration of something, then you really don't have the Holy Spirit. And so there's a lot of people who say, and I've heard them say, "Well, I guess I'm just not converted yet," or, "I haven't went around healing anybody recently," or "I haven't interpreted anybody's dreams." And so they get this big power mentality of the Holy Spirit because of the scriptures saying that we will receive power upon high.
5: And you know, many times, especially in recent years, there have been churches that have become very famous for their manifestations of the Holy Spirit. And these manifestations would not only be speaking in tongues, but they might be falling on the floor, going unconscious. I've even heard
6: slain in the spirit.
5: They go unconscious. Others have laughed. Others will make animal sounds. And these are seen by many to be manifestations of the Holy Spirit.
6: Well, I think if we're going to look for any true example, a demonstration of the manifestations of the Holy Spirit, we only have to look to one person in one place, and that's the man Jesus Christ. The illustration that you just gave about when he was received the Holy Spirit, when he came up out of the water, when he was baptized by John the Baptist, and the Holy Spirit descended on him like a dove, that as you look at the life and ministry of Christ, you're looking at a demonstration of
5: a
6: Holy Spirit empowered individual. Mm-hmm. And so Jesus becomes our example, not a TV evangelist or not somebody down the street that says that they're having some supernatural or extremely powerful experience with the Holy Spirit. Because sometimes the power of the Holy Spirit can come in ways that are very unnoticeable, very subtle, and very soft, but yet just as powerful as some of these other manifestations of the Spirit.
5: In a deeper way. Now, again, I don't want to sound disrespectful, and this may sound awful, but when we go to a ball game, we jump up and down and holler, and nobody says that we've got the Holy Spirit.
6: And Dick, I don't jump up and down at ball games. I'm one of those kind of guys.
5: Well, you know what I'm talking about. You know what I'm talking about. In other words, but nobody says when you're at a ball game and you're hollering, jumping up and down, you've got the Holy Spirit. But sometimes they'll say, "Well, if you come to church, you jump up and down, then you must." And I use the illustration, if I fall out of bed in the morning, mm-hmm. No one's going to say that I've got the Holy Spirit. But if you fall out of the pew in church, you know, Jesus promised to send us the Holy Spirit. And in fact, he tells us what would happen when he would. I think we've got some text for that, don't we?
6: Yeah, absolutely.
5: Here's one in John 16, verse 8, where Jesus is promising the Holy Spirit. And he says, "When he has come, he will reprove the world of sin, of righteousness, and of judgment."
6: Yeah, in John 16:13, it says, "Howbeit, when he, the Spirit of truth, is come, he will guide you in all truth." So we see some components here. We see that he will reprove the world of sin, and he will reprove the world of righteousness and of judgment, and that he'll lead people in the truth. I have often heard people talk about pastors, you know, and they say the pastor's job is to comfort the afflicted and to afflict the comfortable. So yeah. There's kind of like a paradox there. And one time, and the Holy Spirit works that same way. You know, he comes as a comforter, but it's not always a comfortable thing to be convicted of sin. But
5: that's
6: he's
5: right.
6: Also there after we've been convicted of sin, as we repent and recognize what that sin is, that he comforts us by taking away our guilt and helping us to walk in newness of life. One time, a group of friends and myself had some studies. We got together, it was probably about 7 or 8 of us, and we were wrestling with some deep spiritual issues, and we had like a Bible conference is mm-hmm. really what mm-hmm. it was. It lasted for a mm-hmm. whole week. And we were talking about these different subjects, and we would allow each person to speak like about 10 minutes, and then we would have like a group discussion. Another person got up and spoke 10 minutes to give his position, and it was a Bible conference. And this one brother started speaking, and he started talking about the work of the Holy Spirit and in connection with this theme that we were talking about. Dick, I don't know if you've ever experienced anything like this before, but as we were sitting in the room, everything became really quiet, and this man kept talking about the work of the Holy Spirit. And all of a sudden in this room, full-grown men started crying. And finally the speaker said, "You know, what is happening here is not something that I'm doing.
5: That's right.
6: This is something the Spirit is doing.
5: That's right.
6: And He said, I think we should stop and pray. Now, Dick, this is the most important and interesting thing about what happened. As each man, full-grown man in this room, started praying, the one said to, in his prayer, Lord, forgive me the way that I've been treating my
5: amazing,
6: children.
5: Wonderful,
6: he said,
5: wonderful.
6: I can't. He said, Lord, I'm convicted. I need to spend more time with my family. The next man said, Lord, you know, I've been so selfish, the way that I've treated my wife. The next man said, you know, Lord, there's a brother in that I've been. And each one had a different conviction that they had nothing to do with the subject that was being presented on the blackboard. And all of us just got up and said, you know, let's stop the meetings right now. Let's just go spend some personal time and meditate. And see, to me, that was one of the most powerful
5: outpourings of the Holy Spirit.
6: And
5: I think this is where we need to be going more and more. I've said so many times, and you've just illustrated by this wonderful story, that when the Holy Spirit is outpoured, a person is more likely going to cry than is going to be to jump or fall on the floor or lose control or something. And by the way, tears are one of the greatest expressions of joy. And I use the illustration, I said, you know, when a bride is standing beside her betrothed there at the altar, she'll get a little tear in her eye sometimes. That's joy. Or when you and I held the baby in our arms for the first time, our son or our daughter, we get a little tear in our eye. Or even the Olympians. The Olympians, you know, when they stand there and they're getting those gold medal, and they get a little tear in their eye. And so, to me, these are tears of joy. These are so meaningful.
6: And hey, Dick, there's been a few times that I almost felt like jumping up and down. But listen to me, okay, so you don't get the wrong idea
5: right here.
6: Is I'm not talking about jumping up and down and clapping my hands and falling on the floor, but I was wrestling with a situation, and I was on my bed, and I was struggling with God in prayer. And all of a sudden, the Holy Spirit gave me the answer. It was just like all of a sudden, it was just so clear in my mind what the problem was. And of course, part of the problem was me.
5: Right, and
6: what to do to remedy it. And I got up and I thought, yes, Lord, thank you. Now I see clearly what the answer to this problem is. And I was just overjoyed.
5: Just so happy. Yeah.
6: And that happiness was not something artificially stirred up by some kind of wild music.
5: That you just won the lottery or something.
6: Yeah.
5: Do you know this... not only is the Spirit going to convict us of sin, but of righteousness and of judgment. Do you know, I was talking with a person who had been a minister at one time, and in fact, he was kind of changing. He was becoming a Seventh-day Adventist minister now. He was at the seminary when I was there.
6: Oh, really?
5: And he had before been a pastor of one of these churches, you know, that has so much emphasis on some of these things. We were mentioning speaking in tongues and so forth. And you know what he said to me? He said, Dick, I used to be a little bit confused. He said, when the people who were living in adultery had the gift of tongues. And of course, did you hear what I just said?
6: I'm trying to understand, is that possible? Can a person who is living in known sin in violation of God's word be able to have manifestation of the gifts of the Spirit?
5: Well, there are manifestations, but you see, the question is this the Holy Spirit? Do you remember, it's been a number of years ago now, there were two, bless their hearts, very famous ministers, huh?
6: Yet fell.
5: And both of these people fell, and they got tangled in adulterous situations, but at the time, they were manifesting the gifts of the Spirit. And so this is what we have to ask ourselves.
6: So we have to ask ourselves, were these things that were just inherited gifts, that they just had natural talents, or were these coming from some other supernatural force?
5: And they might.
6: Or were they a perversion of, like I say, the talents that they possessed?
5: Well, you see, my dad used to say something, and it's kind of homespun. He said, you know, if we're just going to focus on the gifts of the Spirit, we've got to remember that they can be counterfeited, did you hear me?
6: Mm-hmm.
5: Or even gotten on the black market.
6: Mm-hmm.
5: And
6: explain what you mean by they were gotten on the black market.
5: Well, I use that expression. In other words,
6: they came from an illegal source.
5: That's the way to put it. Absolutely.
6: Yeah. And you know, the Bible warns us, the scriptures are very clear that there's going to be people in the last days, they're going to be false prophets.
5: That's
6: they're
5: right.
6: going to be prophesying even in his name, but they
5: Absolutely.
6: Were not even attached to God. They're going to do miracles in his name. But God, Jesus says, depart from me, I never knew you. So we know that there's people that are going to be manifesting supernatural, spiritual gifts that have no connection at all with the true Holy Spirit.
5: That's right.
6: And with Christ himself.
5: This is why I think we're going to want to bear this out as the program goes along, that any claim to the Holy Spirit has to be tested. It has to be tested because...
6: Repeat this again. Any claim of the Holy Spirit has to be tested by what?
5: No, any claim that a person makes that they have the Holy Spirit, should not be just taken at face value, because that, this is what we're mentioning, that you don't necessarily... We use the illustration. How can a person who's living in adultery be manifesting genuine gifts of the Spirit? Mm-hmm. This would make contradicting himself. Why would he give his greatest gift to a person who was living in sin?
6: Well, you know, sometimes maybe it's a continuation of a blessing that turns into a fabrication. Now, I don't know if I lost you or not, but let's look at the example of some people in the Old Testament that started out being connected with God, Jehovah God of the Old Testament, and they were blessed and anointed. Yeah,
5: Saul would be one.
6: And they were blessed and they moved forward, but then later on they departed from that connection with God, but yet they still had positions of leadership, and they still had... maybe they learned the tricks of the trade of what they had learned through the Spirit,
5: that's right.
6: And then perverted it to be able to mislead other people or to bolster up their own egos. Does that make sense?
5: I think so.
6: Just an idea popping in
5: my head. I think it's a good one. I guess we're going to have a break in just a minute, but after the break, maybe we can kind of go into some of these gifts of the Spirit, because they are promised, and the church, and they're for the edification of the church. And I think I'd like to kind of go down some of these gifts, because, you know, Paul says in one place that we should covet the best gift.
6: Well, I think that we're going to take a break here, but as we do this too, maybe we should contrast them with the fruits of the Spirit.
5: No, we'll do that too.
6: Yeah, because we'll I think that is an important element here.
5: I think we're going to want to decide which of the gifts of the Spirit, and this is going to be very subjective, uh-huh. because remember, we started off by saying, some are saying that if you're not speaking in tongues, you just have it arrived.
6: Hold that thought, Dick. Hold that thought. We need to take a break. You're watching Layman Ministries Crosstalk. We'll be back in just a moment.
2: Layman Ministries has a global outreach. Just a few of the activities we're involved with include sponsoring a weekly Tamil TV ministry broadcast from South India, distributing literature in remote countries of Eastern Europe, Russia, Nepal, India, China, and the Philippines. We sponsor lay workers, Bible workers, and pastors in their own countries, as well as being involved with outreach to indigenous peoples in the Philippines and deep in the interior of China.
5: Number one, the gifts of the Spirit are legitimate. And I think the concern that you and I have is that what we feel is the overemphasis on this matter of speaking in tongues, because people are really saying, no matter what, if you don't speak in tongues, you just don't have the gifts of the Spirit. So I guess what I'm saying is, why don't we go down through some of the gifts of the Spirit?
6: Okay.
5: Because there's lots of them. And in fact, Paul, in the last verse of 1 Corinthians chapter 12.
6: Is that where you'd like to go right now? Is to 1 Corinthians chapter 12?
5: Well, let's do. Let's do.
6: For to one is given by the Spirit the word of wisdom. To another, the word of knowledge by the same Spirit.
5: Okay, now, can I just interject something? Mm-hmm. I was talking with a very sincere Christian. And you know what he said to me? He said, here's where the word of God comes from. And he pointed to his own mouth. You see,
6: that's a pretty high calling, I would say.
5: Well,
6: and it's also a very dangerous calling, because all of a sudden he's saying that he is
5: extra scriptural.
6: He's supplanted the scriptures.
5: And see, this is why this word of wisdom and word of knowledge, though they are legitimate gifts of the Spirit, they can't be more scripture or instead of scripture. And this is one of the things that really kind of concerns me. I was talking with a minister. Who had been, I guess he had been, he even told me, he said, I used to be a Baptist minister, and now he was into one of these more of this charismatic faith, mm-hmm. And we love our charismatic friends. But he said, I think we ought to start downplaying. He said, we shouldn't emphasize doctrine so much, we should emphasize the Spirit. Well, listen, the Scripture is about doctrine, and the Spirit can be very subjective.
6: Yeah.
5: And I guess what I'm trying to say...
6: Everything needs to be tested by the Word of God.
5: In other words, whatever comes out of my mouth to the law and to the testimony, if it speaks not according to this Word, it's because there's no light in them. Yeah. You know what a lady said to me one time?
6: What's that?
5: She said, I don't care what the Bible says. I know what God told me.
6: Yeah, that's extremely dangerous. There's people that have done some horrendous crimes because they thought that the Holy Spirit talked to them. In fact, there was a murderer, and this is maybe a little bit sensitive, a murderer, the son of Sam. Mm-hmm. He said that God spoke to him and told him to murder certain people. And so, did he have the Spirit? Well, if he was being guided by the Word of God, he would have known he was being guided by an evil spirit or a counterfeit. Let's go ahead and continue on down there.
5: Well, here it says in verse 9, to another faith, to another the gifts of healing by the same Spirit.
6: Mm-hmm.
5: And, of course... You know, we ought to do a program sometime on this prayer for healing, because I think that this is something that we need to do. Because there can be no doubt that one of the greatest concerns that we have as human beings is our physical health.
6: Amen.
5: And there are whole ministries that emphasize healing. Healing is everything. Mm-hmm. So here it's saying that there are gifts of healing, but I think we need to be careful. I think you said earlier that Jesus himself said there would be those who would do miracles in his name.
6: Amen.
5: So we need to realize that just when you see a healing happening, it's not necessarily...
6: There's the true, and then there's the counterfeit.
5: It must be that way.
6: Okay.
5: Verse 10 says, to another the working of miracles. This is along the same line. Mm-hmm. By the way, just as we said that different kinds of spirits operate, you know, in some of these pagan countries, miracles are very, very common.
6: Or even on some of the Native American Indian reservations, they have some pretty amazing things happen, supernatural events that take place and miracles that happen.
5: And do they give credit to Jesus for these?
6: Oh, of course not. They give credit to the robes or the priests that they have.
5: And so I guess the point we're making is that when you see a miracle, when you see a healing, don't necessarily just attribute it to the Holy Spirit.
6: I had a well-known Methodist minister once tell me that if there is a healing, there's the presence of God. It doesn't matter whether it was a Hindu or a Buddhist or whatever. If there's a supernatural revelation or a miracle of healing, that was the presence of God. And I thought to myself, that is so dangerous, because the Bible tells us that there'll be people working false miracles in the last days.
5: Well, I think that this is something. Mm-hmm. Now, there are other things, and we don't need to take time to go down through them. Let's go over to that.
6: Ephesians?
5: To Ephesians.
6: Ephesians chapter 4.
5: Yeah, why don't you lead us down that?
6: Because it's basically one verse, and we're talking verse 11. It says, he gave some apostles, and some prophets, and some evangelists, and some pastors, and some teachers, for the perfecting of the saints, for the work of ministry. And
5: you know, there are churches these days that are really claiming to have apostles and prophets in a really big way. Mm-hmm. This business of prophets it's quite interesting. You know, the people that are not Christians at all, they call them fortune tellers. But in the church, they call them prophets.
6: Yeah.
5: Isn't there a text of Scripture, and I didn't look this up before the program, there's a text of Scripture that basically says that a prophet whose prophecies don't come to pass
6: is a false prophet.
5: Is a false prophet.
6: And speaking about that, you know, in contrast of the Christian life and the fruits of the Spirit, let's say, and people have manifestations of these supernatural gifts. I remember attending a church once when I was a teenager to a special series. They had a praise service, and this was a Pentecostal church, and a lady next to me was speaking in tongues and putting her hands up in the air and praising God, and then the pastor stood up and said, I want to interpret what she just said in the gift of tongues. And I was thinking, wow, this lady is really filled with the Spirit. You know, I was kind of a naive young person at the time, and she was speaking in tongues. But what was interesting is when the church service was done, we were all leaving the building. Mm-hmm. As they were leaving the building, she was scolding and yelling at her children, and her husband and her were arguing back and forth, and they were fighting. And I was thinking, well, that's strange. 10 minutes ago, she was filled with the Spirit, and she was prophesying under the power of the Spirit, and now she's being mean to her kids and yelling and screaming and fighting with her husband. And I thought, this seems like there's something wrong with this. You know what I'm saying?
5: See, this goes back to what we were saying earlier in the program, Jeff, that the first work of the Spirit has got to be something about the changed life to convict us of sin, of righteousness, and of judgment. And it seems
6: and
5: to
6: leading
5: me,
6: of us into truth.
5: And it seems to me that maybe that this is getting turned upside down.
6: Emphasis is on the miraculous power of the outworkings of the Holy Spirit, but when it comes to the miraculous power of the inworkings of the Holy Spirit, that's being played down.
5: Absolutely, I feel that way. Now, what were some of these other things? Evangelists, pastors, and teachers. And these are actually then spoken of as being gifts of the Spirit.
6: Mm-hmm. I've had some teachers that were excellent teachers. They weren't Christians.
5: I think the point is that, and I heard someone say one time that in the last days, we're not going to be able to trust our eyes, our ears, or even what we touch. Because remember what Jesus said, there would be deceptions that could deceive, if possible, the very elect.
6: Amen.
5: See, I think we've probably tended to see that the devil would be in paganism. That he'd be out there in darkness, huh? But I think that though he is there, it would be to his advantage to get involved.
6: If he's going to be more effective, Dick, he needs to be in the church. I mean, it's one thing to be on the outside and being involved with all these different what we refer to as pagan religions. But if he really wants to be effective in deceiving, quote, the very elect, he needs to be in the church. Now, there was something that was an interesting point, because I noticed that for some reason, when we started out looking at these spiritual gifts in 1 Corinthians chapter 12, you wanted to start with the verse 31. It says, but covet earnestly the best gifts, 1 Corinthians chapter 12. You

0: thing that that we're talking about, only the positive things. I like the last part of this verse, particularly verse 31, where the Apostle Paul says, "Yet I show unto you a more excellent way." See, and then he begins to do 1 Corinthians 13.
1: It's almost a shame that that chapter break is there, because really this is one continuous thought.
0: That's true.
1: He's going through all these manifestations of the gifts of the Spirit, and then he says, "But covet earnestly the best gifts, and yet I show you a more and excellent way." And so, like, he's going to put the capstone on everything here. He's going to say, "Okay, well, these were all important, but here's the real crux of the matter."
0: And watch this, and this makes it mean a lot, as you say, without the chapter break. He says, "Though I speak with the tongue of men and of angels and have not charity, though I have the gift of prophecy and understand mysteries and knowledge so that I could remove mountains, and I have not charity," and by that it means love, "though I give all my goods to feed the poor." You know what? Then he begins to tell what love is. And you know what occurred to me? That these characteristics of love are not something on the outside. They're something
1: on the inside.
0: On the inside. And we're talking about character building.
1: Mm-hmm. You're talking about the fruits of the Spirit.
0: The fruits of the Spirit.
1: Fruits of the Spirit. And it's like you can't separate the two.
0: You know, my dad, I was referencing him earlier, and he wrote me a letter one time. He said, "Dick," he said, "we emphasize the gifts of the Spirit so much." He said, "I think we ought to start with the fruit of the Spirit." In other words, before we start asking questions, you were mentioning this person walks up to you and says, "Do you have the Holy Spirit?" And he wants to ask you about gifts. Mm-hmm. You answer, "Yes, I've got the Holy Spirit." "How do you know you got the Holy Spirit?" "Because I see him manifesting the fruit of the Spirit in my life."
1: Yeah, I can honestly say I know that I have the manifestation of the Holy Spirit, because at one time I had a terrible temper, but now by the grace of God, he's given me peace, he's given me long-suffering, he's given me gentleness, he's given me goodness, and he's given me faith, he's given me meekness and temperance. And all these things don't just miraculously appear at once.
0: You can't get them on the black market, or you can't fake them.
1: Yeah. And they don't always all of a sudden just come overnight.
0: Oh, no, they grow.
1: It's a growing process in Christ, and we don't want to diminish that idea at all. But oftentimes I think that we, like you say, we throw things off balance and we put the big focus on the Holy Spirit working on these big outward manifestations, and we miss the main point that the Holy Spirit first has to have an inward working of his power.
0: Well, and that goes back to this 1 Corinthians 13, where the Apostle Paul says, although, and then he says, if you don't have this, you really don't have anything, because at the end of the day, all these things that you thought were important pass away.
1: Yeah. So what we're saying is that we really want to have an outward show of power, but sometimes we're a little bit more hesitant on the inward show of power.
0: Oh, yeah, yeah. Mm-hmm. In fact, you know, this word power sometimes I think can play into the selfish heart. You know, I want to get the Holy Ghost so I can have power, man. I want to have power.
1: It puts on a good show.
0: Well, it does, and it attracts a lot of followers. Huh? Mm-hmm. You can actually make a little money, mm-hmm, if you do it right. Huh?
1: Mm-hmm. Yeah, and I think that the most powerful witness I've seen of the manifestation of the Holy Spirit is when I've known somebody that had a rotten life. They were a rotten character. They had a lot of problems. And that's not to say when you become a Christian all your problems go away, but certain personal issues they were dealing with. And they experienced the conversion to the power of the Holy Spirit, Right. And they changed to where they started manifesting, instead of being angry, to be patient and kind. Where they were selfish, they started thinking more of others. Where they were oftentimes abusive, they now became gentle. And to me, that is the power of the Holy Spirit. To me, that's one of the greatest manifestations of the gifts of God, that are the free gifts that are bestowed on us by the Holy Spirit.
0: I was talking with a minister friend of mine one time, and he said, "Dick, why can't we do miracles like they used to do in the old days?" Now, he says, "I know that the greatest miracle of all is the changed heart, but..." and to me, he just contradicted what he was saying, because really what he was saying, well, the changed heart is a miracle, but really the big thing, mm-hmm, is to be spectacular. Oh, no, it is the changed heart. That is the big miracle.
1: And that's because we look at things from a human perspective. What is more important, Dick? When you look at the first, what was the first miracle Jesus did? Remember?
0: Well, he changed the water to wine.
1: Well, what is a bigger miracle? The fact that Jesus changed water to wine, or the fact that grapes grow on the vine?
0: Amen. That's good. That's good.
1: Anyhow, our time is up. We hope you enjoyed this program. If you'd like to contact us here at Layman Ministries, you have any comments or any suggestions, we'd love to hear from you. 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
1: 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Jeff Rich was the editor.
2: 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Volunteer Dr. David Chong shared a moving sentiment recently. He said, "What is it like to live worried about how people will respond when they see your face? What kind of burden is that?" Dr. Chong was sharing a feeling that many of us have experienced after meeting the courageous patients we serve. In this instance, about a man named Samba. Samba was born with a cleft lip. Living in rural Senegal, his family could not afford the surgery he needed. So for 56 years, Samba was forced to live with his condition and the feelings of shame that came with it. When Samba met Dr. Chong, it was with relief that both his face and his spirit would soon be healed. On the morning of his surgery, Dr. Chong looked Samba in the eye and said, "We can see your heart. No matter how you look, you are a very good man." What a powerful story of hope, and one that friends like you help create. 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
5: Now a look at your evening weather on Charlotte Christian Talk Radio. Thunderstorms today with a high near 71 and lows around 63. Mostly cloudy tomorrow with a high of 77 and lows around 56. For your Tuesday, sunny with a high near 75 and lows around 51. And for Wednesday, mostly sunny with a high near 78 and lows around 54. That's your evening weather on Charlotte Christian Talk Radio.
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9: Romans chapter 12, verses 6 through 8. If you have your Bible and would like to follow along, I'd invite you to do that. Here Paul says, Romans 12, verses 6 through 8, "We have different gifts according to the grace given us. If a man's gift is prophesying, let him use it in proportion to his faith. If it's serving, let him serve. If it's teaching, let him teach. And if it is encouraging, let him encourage." Now this little word that the King James Version uses for encourage is exhortation. Perhaps you saw it there this morning, which comes from two Greek words. The first being para, which means near or from beside. Standing alongside, if you please. The second, kaleo, which means to call or to cry or to shout. In other words, it means to get close to someone so that you can encourage them or persuade them. And that's exactly what the Apostle Paul did in his ministry, and he's the person that has this special gift we're talking about today. This special gift of encouragement or exhortation was what motivated, may I suggest, the Apostle Paul. If you can turn real quickly, I know our juniors can this morning, to the book of Colossians, a little book there in the New Testament. Colossians 1, I'd like to share verses 28 and 29. Colossians 1, verses 28 and 29. I know our young people are always fast at turning to texts. They can get those faster than I can even open my Bible. They've already got it standing up ready to read. Colossians 1, verses 28 and 29. This is reading from the New International Version. Listen to what it says. We proclaim Him, admonishing and teaching everyone with all wisdom, so that we may present everyone perfect in Christ. To this end, I labor, struggling with all His energy, or in other words, with the power of God, Paul is saying, which so powerfully works in me. End quote. Paul was filled with the power of God, and Paul was motivated with this special gift that we're talking about today. Now, these two verses we've just read, Colossians 1, verses 28 and 29, represent the heartthrob of Paul's motivation, if you please. It describes the basic spirit of every person who's been given the gift of exhortation. Now, just for fun, let's take a look at another word this morning. Our teachers will appreciate this. A word that means the same thing. And I'm taking a look at the Gospel of John now. John chapter 16, verse 7. John 16, verse 7. You'll recognize this promise that Jesus gave to His disciples concerning the Holy Spirit. Listen to what He says. But I tell you the truth. It is for your good that I'm going away. For unless I go away, the Counselor will not come to you. Now this word counselor is called in the King James Version what? Comforter. And that's the word that most of us recognize. The King James translation actually comes from a Greek word called parakletos, which means one called to walk by our side. Now think about that. The Holy Spirit, one who's been called to walk by our side. This word exhort or exhorter, in other words, comes from the same Greek word as comforter that we get for the Holy Spirit. So we could say that the exhorter is a comforter or one who's called to walk alongside someone. In short, we can say that the Holy Spirit is called the parakletos, or the one who walks with us, who stands by our side, who encourages us, who comforts us. And that's the kind of people we need in the church too. Amen? Yeah. And so it is with the one who's been given the gift of exhortation with others, to stand by their side, to encourage them, and to comfort them. And that's exactly what the Apostle Paul did throughout his entire ministry. Now, as we've looked at each of the motivational gifts, we've discovered that they each have a specific focus, or they're geared toward meeting specific needs in the church. For instance, the prophet is message-oriented. He's focused on the message. The person with the gift of service is project-oriented. The teacher is truth. They're looking for truth. They're truth-oriented. And the person with the gift of exhortation is growth-oriented. They're watching for spiritual growth, if you please. He is motivated, or she is motivated, by a desire to see you grow step by step in your spiritual life. These individuals have an inner drive, an inner desire to see people rise to their fullest spiritual potential. In short, they want to see you and me as complete persons, fully developed, mature, in other words, walking in Christian maturity with Jesus. Not only does the church as a body, I'm suggesting today, need people with the gift of exhortation, but every person in the church, may I suggest, needs a friend who is an exhorter. Would you agree with that? Someone to be a spiritual mentor, someone to encourage us in our Christian growth as we continue to walk toward the kingdom of God. Now let's take a look today at the basic characteristics of the person with the motivational gift of exhortation. There are seven of them. And you may want to jot some of these down, as some of you are doing from week to week. Number one, first characteristic of the person with the gift of exhortation is that they have a motivation to urge people to reach their full spiritual maturity in Christ. We've just mentioned that, but let me say a few other little things in addition to that. This person is not interested in getting all the facts. Not like a teacher. They are not looking for all the details about your life. They're simply focused on whether or not you're taking the necessary steps in your spiritual growth from where you are. In other words, they're more interested in your personal attitude than your church activity or your busyness. They're watching for very specific actions that indicate spiritual life and spiritual growth. If they see you today, they'll compare you with where you were.

were last month and last year. And if you're exactly where you were a year ago, that bothers them. Praise the Lord, somebody's bothered with it. Obviously we aren't, or we'd be in a different place we are, right? And so God wants to nudge us through these exhorters to continue our growth in Christian development. Number two, a second characteristic is their ability to visualize, to see spiritual achievement, and to use this to motivate people to action. In other words, the person with the gift of exhortation is quick to see your spiritual potential. They can see, understand, visualize spiritual achievements in people's lives long before they happen. They're sort of like a good contractor. They can imagine an empty lot that has weeds on it. And they can imagine what it looks like when it has a finished, beautiful home on it. Now, some people can visualize those things, and other people haven't got a clue until the lot has been completely cleared and a house is built. Then they can say, "Oh, I see." The individual with this gift of exhortation can see what you can become, could become through the power of Jesus Christ. In other words, they can look at you and me and in a very short time know what we could become or what we could accomplish if we were totally committed to Jesus Christ. Now, when they begin to see what God would have us become, kind of excited about that, for they can see all kinds of doors beginning to open where they themselves can get involved in your life. And that's what they want to do. And the reason they desire to get involved is so that they can motivate you, motivate me, to become the very peace people or person God wants us to be. Now, the exhorter is really not interested in any personal glory, I might add. They're not looking for personal benefit. They just want to see something happen in your life that will move you closer to God and closer to the personal mission that He's chosen for you to fulfill. And somehow they can see that, they can sense that, and they know it when they see you and see your gifts. Number three, they have an ability to discern where a person is in their spiritual growth and can speak on that level. So they can accept people right where they are and take them from there. And one of the first things a person with the gift of exhortation, they come around you, is start asking questions. And for some of us, that really bothers us. But they want to find out where you are in your spiritual walk. The story is told of the great evangelist Dwight L. Moody. One day he was riding the trolley in Chicago when a young man got on the car and sat down right next to him. The evangelist greeted the young man and then asked him a rather pointed question. He said, "Young man, have you accepted Jesus Christ as your personal Savior?" And the young man turned to the great evangelist and said, "Well, frankly, sir, that's none of your business." To which Moody responded, "Young man, that is my business." And he continued to lead him to Jesus Christ. The exhorter is always asking questions. What's happening in your prayer life? Have you accepted Jesus Christ? What's God doing in your Bible study? What's going on in your marriage? What's God doing in your home? Some of those questions seem rather pointed, and yet they need to be asked. Because if we're not asking them, somebody needs to ask us those questions. The simple fact is, when Jesus is doing something in our life, we don't have to think up something or try to fake it until we make it. Amen? And the person with the gift of exhortation knows when we're making up answers or trying to satisfy their questions. And that's why they want to see our spiritual life growing in reality, not just floating around in some world of make-believe. They really are in tune with us. Now, because of their desire to ask personal questions, as I stated, they're often misunderstood, just like the teacher is, who often asks questions for information's sake. They love to know the truth. And so they can come across as rather intimidating at times or threatening at times, but they don't want to be offensive, not at all. What you and I need to remember about this person with the gift of exhortation is that they've already mapped out, as it were, your potential in their mind. And they're seeking to find out exactly where you are on the spiritual road that you're traveling. And that's why they feel so compelled to ask you such personal questions, because they need to know where you are
so that they can walk with

0: you to where they believe God would have you go. Does that make sense? So you're not walking alone. They're the comforter. They're like the Holy Spirit. They just move right alongside. They want to take the trip with you. Once they've determined our location spiritually, then it doesn't take them long to figure out our needed steps for us to take in order to get from A to Z, if you please, or to where Jesus would have us to be. Now, even though all seven motivational gifts are capable of working side by side with people, and even though they can each provide spiritual counsel, the person with the gift of exhortation has the greatest gift for counseling. They have the greatest gift for counseling. And the reason for this is because they not only have the ability to assess your past in determining where you've been, they can see how it relates to your present condition and can also discern its effect upon your future. Very perceptive individuals spiritually. And let me just say in passing, even though I'm not against those who have devoted their life to that wonderful gift of counseling, I am against those who choose to leave Jesus out of their counseling. For beloved, I believe He is the answer to the sin problem. The sin problem which has brought separation and anger and fear and guilt. For without Jesus Christ, there can be no permanent cure for emotional illness or true emotional healing for anyone. I believe that with all my heart. Number four. A fourth characteristic of the exhorter is that they have a desire to give precise steps of action in urging people towards spiritual maturity. Now, this is an extremely important point. Once the person with the gift of encouragement has discovered where we are in our present relationship with God and with others, they will go to the Word, they'll compare it with our experience, and they'll pull stories out of the Word of God and apply the principles of inspiration to your life and mine. This gives them the divine counsel that they need in order to outline the step-by-step process that we must take if we're to be set free from our past and to step into our future, where we can not only develop a real relationship with God, but continue that personal experience throughout eternity. There are people who want you to taste the peanut butter. They want you to know what it is to taste ice cream on a hot summer day. They want you not just to hear about it, they want you to actually lick the experience. Now, this fourth characteristic has always been needed in the church, beloved. For centuries, the Christian church has been telling men and women that they need conversion, that they need to be transformed, they need to be changed in the image of God. And we've all heard that. But telling people and showing them how are two different things. Have you noticed that? If it weren't for the gifted exhorters, beloved, we would probably never know how to take the necessary steps, even to be born again. God is not trying to get even with His people in Isaiah 58. He's seeking to enlighten them so that they might respond to His love. The word show actually means to front or to stand out boldly. It implies a manifestation such as explaining something in detail or speaking plainly. To show my people also means to expound fully. In other words, don't allow my people to miss the point of my message. Now, doesn't that sound like God? Sure. And what kind of person would expound something fully, taken as point by point, step by step, so that we could actually make the needed changes in our lives to put ourselves in harmony with God's will? And the only answer we can come up with is someone like Paul, an exhorter, who outlined it in detail. The prophet, for instance, may proclaim a message that creates in people a desire to see their lives changed. But it's the person with the gift of exhortation that actually leads people step by step from where they are into what God actually wants them to become. Are you with me today? Where the teacher may be satisfied with simply presenting a biblical truth, the exhorter is not content until the truth is explained step by step in such a way that it can actually be experienced or lived out in the life. Number five, the exhorter has a tendency to welcome personal tribulation as a chief motivation for spiritual growth. And this sort of sets Paul in the weird bracket. Follow along with me if you please. Taking a look at 2 Corinthians chapter 12, or write it down, 2 Corinthians chapter 12, verses 7 through 9, here we find a very personal message from the Apostle Paul to the church at Corinth. And I'd like for you to notice carefully what he says. 2 Corinthians chapter 12, verses 7 through 9, and I'm reading from the NIV. To keep me from becoming conceited because of these surpassingly great revelations, there was given me a thorn in my flesh, a messenger of Satan to torment me. Three times I pleaded with the Lord to take it away from me, but he said to me, my grace is sufficient for you, for my power is made perfect in weakness. Now Paul's reaction to God's response is rather interesting. Notice the last part of verse 9 there. Therefore I will boast all the more gladly about my weaknesses so that Christ's power may rest on me. Are you with him so far? And then notice verse 10. He even goes one step further by saying, that is why, for Christ's sake, don't miss that, for Christ's sake, I delight in weaknesses. I delight in insults. I delight in hardships. I delight in persecutions. I delight in difficulties. For when I am weak, then I am strong. Do you catch it? Beloved, this is not the declaration of a sadist or one who loved physical and emotional abuse or pain. Not at all. In fact, the word Paul uses for delight, follow me now, can also be translated as pleasure and contentment. In other words, when he was insulted or facing hardships or persecutions or difficulties, his delight was in the great pleasure and contentment he found in Christ, not in the pain. It was Christ who became his source of strength. And the more he was beaten, the more he was compelled to depend on Jesus. And as a result, the greater his strength became for enduring the attacks of the enemy. Do you see it? Does that make sense? Sure. So let it come. Why? Because it'll bring me to Christ. Let the trials come. Why? Because it'll put me on my knees. Because when I'm down, that's when I'm up in my heart. That's when I'm up in my spirit and in my soul. In short, when Paul was at his weakest point or totally dependent upon God, then he had reached, as he says, his strongest point. So the person with the gift of exhortation can understand the sufferings then of others. Why? Because they've worked through their own. They also understand the necessity of tribulations and trials in their own personal life. That's how they can come close to other people. That's how they can empathize. And that's a word I'm going to mention in just a moment again. When the person with the gift of service is busy working, notice the gift of service is busy working to make things more comfortable for the person that's under attack, the exhorter is trying to encourage the person to take the next step in the Christian growth. Two people working, two different goals for them. Sometimes these individuals, these exhorters, are seen as having very little sympathy. But the truth is, beloved, they have a lot of, what's that word I used just a moment ago? Empathy. The difference is vast. Sympathy is what we have when we feel sorry for somebody. Empathy is when we feel the feeling of the person we feel sorry for. In other words, they can actually identify with the person who's under Satan's attack. They feel the pain and the suffering because they themselves have been through that pain. You see, beloved, we can't understand what it means to lose a child or our mate until we've lost a child or a mate. Then we have true empathy. Otherwise, it's just an arm on the shoulder of sympathy, but a detachment is between. This is why they have such a desire also to help the person take the next step beyond the pain so that they can learn the lesson that God is trying to teach them. They want to see personal growth and spiritual advancement rather than a temporary relief from a hurting situation. And their motive, beloved, is as pure as the gift itself. Number six, they have a tendency to avoid all kinds of systems of information which lack personal application. They're hung up on personal application. They love peanut butter. They love to taste the gospel. For example, let's suppose that we have a prophet, a servant, a teacher, and an exhorter here with us today in the congregation. This is what we might expect of them right now. The prophet is listening for a message from the preacher. What's God saying through the preacher today? The person with the gift of service is asking, what can I do to be of help? Where is the need in the pastor's sermon? The teacher is checking out each point that I'm making today, comparing it with established or accepted belief to see what I'm saying and whether it's actually correct. And if not, they're going to nab me on my way out today. And the exhorter is listening to hear if the preacher is going to tell the congregation, you in other words, how to do what I'm telling you you should be doing. And the person with the gift of exhortation, what I'm saying, beloved, is let down if the speaker only provides information and never gives any steps as to how the information can be put into practical application. Now, if you want to appeal to the exhorters in your Bible class, which we will have in just a little bit, then make sure you give step-by-step instructions or practical applications of how to apply what you're teaching. Is that a new thought? And I might add, this will not only make your class come alive, it'll also give you a flavor of reality. In short, the exhorter would say, if you can't apply what you're teaching, then it has no personal relevance or practical application. And if you can't experience it, why share it? Do you like that? I think it makes sense. Why should I be telling you about ice cream and peanut butter if I don't have any to spread around? At best, it'll only make you hungry or curious as to know how it tastes. So next time I'll try and bring a jar of peanut butter with me and we'll hand it around so you can get the flavor of what I'm talking about. Amen? I'm moving right along. Number 7. You can be so grateful that I don't say everything that comes through my mind. Number 7. The exhorter, thank you, Roy. The exhorter has a desire for face-to-face discussion in order to assure a positive response. All through the epistles, you can hear Paul, for instance, saying, I desire to come to you. I desire to see you. I want to see you. I long to see you. My heart desire is to be with you. Paul wanted to see the people that were being added to the church on a daily basis. He wanted to talk face to face with those who were leading out in the churches that he loved. And today, I can't help but wonder, what would happen to God's church if every one of his special gifted people in this area were using the gift of exhortation to its fullest potential? Wow, can you hear the exhorter challenging all the rest of us today and next week and next month and next year? What is your potential in Jesus Christ? What could you do? What is your maximum for Him? How much could you achieve? How much could you really give if God was in it? How many people could you serve? How many lives could you influence? What could you really do if you were totally committed to the power of the Holy Spirit and were willing to give God full control in your life? These are questions, beloved, we all need to be challenged with every year, if not more often. Every home needs an exhorter, and every church needs dozens of them. For we all need to be challenged. We all need to be encouraged. We all need to get knocked off of our present position of spiritual security. Amen? We need to move beyond where we are. We need to grow in grace and in the knowledge of our Lord and Savior, Jesus Christ. Now let's take a look at some of the special attributes of those who have this fantastic gift. I want you to see why they're so special when they're walking in the Spirit. And then we'll see what happens when that person steps out of the Spirit and starts walking in the flesh. Number 1, wisdom. They have the ability to see your potential, and they understand the Scriptures and can apply its principles to your life in a step-by-step application. They have tremendous wisdom and insight. Number 2, they have discernment. They can read through all the veneer. In other words, They can look beyond the plastic masks that we all wear. A definition for discern is to slice open mentally. You've heard people say, keep an open mind, right? We want to do that in moderation, not let your brain fall out. Keep an open mind. And the person who has this special gift has a way of just cutting right through the quick, and they can see your brain at work. And they can tell when your brain is closed and when it's open. They can see it as it is, in other words. Number three, faith. Another quality while they're walking in the Spirit. Not only can they visualize what you can do, they have faith to believe that through certain biblical steps you can actually realize and reach, achieve, attain the maximum of your spiritual potential. They believe in you and what God can do through you. Number four, they have discretion. They know what to say and what not to say. Boy, is that needed today in the church. They know what to say and what not to say. They're discerning in how fast or how slow they should seek to move you along in your spiritual walk. So as they're walking with you, they can hasten your pace or they can slow you down depending on their sensitivity to you. They're in tune with you and they have great discretion. Number five, love. They know the first step in moving you toward God's goal is to accept you just as you are, where you are. Number six, they're creative. They have to be creative people because everyone they work with is different. Whether it's a mother with children, a husband and wife, a person in business, a school teacher, a student, they're always looking for ways to be creative in dealing with each person so that they can motivate them into action. Number seven, they have an enthusiasm. An enthusiasm. They're not known as negative people. We could use a few more of those around too, couldn't we? Because they will not allow a church to remain in an apathetic condition. Amen? Praise the Lord. We've got some that are on fire for the Lord Jesus Christ, and we can't stop them. And I praise the Lord for that. And I pray they will always continue to walk in the Spirit. With enthusiasm. Without the blessing, without the presence of God in our lives, beloved, what I'm saying is we all are incapable, regardless of the gift we might have, we are incapable of doing anything good or of being of value to anyone else in the body of Christ. That's why we need the Lord Jesus Christ with our gift.
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2: Hi, I'm Johnny Erickson Tata. Life in prison can be a hopeless, discouraging time for so many inmates. Defeat and discouragement are common. But that's not the way it is for John and the prisoners who restore our wheelchairs for Wheels for the World. As he was polishing the chrome of one of our pediatric wheelchairs, John said, "You know, working on these chairs is beautiful. I can just see the smile on the person who will receive it. It's going to change their whole way of life." And then he added, "This chair is the work of my hands, and it's going to be appreciated." John is a great example of Ephesians chapter 4, verse 28, where it says, "Anyone who has been stealing must steal no longer, but must work doing something useful with their hands so that they may have something to share with those in need." Yep, God is using Wheels for the World to change lives, even the lives of prisoners. Find out more at johnnyradio.org.
3: In the year 1831, biologist Charles Darwin began a fateful journey on the HMS Beagle. On that journey, Darwin formulated the controversial theory of evolution, which has impacted society down to this day.
4: Our goal is to punch holes in that theory, so I'd like to welcome you to
5: Sink the Beagle.
6: Fire one, Captain.
4: Nice shooting, John. Way to go.
7: Yep, on my birthday, I bagged the Beagle. What a trophy. Yes, yes, I'm John Kurlinski.
4: I'm Stan Hudson. We want to welcome you to another episode of
7: Sink the Beagle, where we take lighthearted looks at the serious issues of evolution and creation. Lighthearted, because we know no better way.
4: That's right. We're lighthearted, which stems
6: from a condition called lightheadedness. But anyway, we are going to talk about issues involving where we came from, and maybe it'll have ramifications for where we're going. Today, John, what's the topic?
7: Well, today the topic, Stan, is endurance.
6: Endurance.
7: Kind of endurance. Keeping things going. The car maintenance, running. You know, you got cars that need tune-ups, and you got bodies that need tune-ups. And as we get older and older, I think we
6: don't get personal.
7: We don't want to fall apart, Stan. If you don't maintain the vehicle, it falls apart.
6: I think that's a very good point made by you on your 50th birthday today as we record. And how are you feeling, old John?
7: Old. Entropy happens, folks. Entropy happens. Gravity wins. The muscles that were once beefcake on the shoulders are now.
6: When were they beefcake?
7: Yeah. When I was 25 years ago, when I was getting married, I was splitting lots of wood. My shoulders are bigger than my gut. Now it's the opposite.
6: That's that gravity thing. Trust me.
7: It just takes the muscles and moves them.
6: Well, today we are talking about upholding and sustaining and enduring and all those kinds of things because, John, we live in a world where, shall we say, the rule of things is that things fall apart.
7: Entropy wins.
6: Entropy wins.
7: Things get, the hot gets cool, the cool gets a little warmer, assumes room temperature.
6: Well, the Bible calls this kind of condition as corruption, and we think of it often as sort of a, maybe even the referencing sin or evil or something, but actually the word literally means more like just simply falling apart or decaying. And if there is a law in nature that we see, it is that things tend to go from organized to disorganized,
7: or from tasty to bad cheese,
6: tasty to bad cheese, and
7: sweet to sour milk, and
6: we've talked about radiometric dating here on Sink the Beagle, and even that has to do with the decay of rocks. Everything is decaying, and it is interesting if you think about it in those terms. As we look at the Bible, there is another force that's actually trying to hold things together. Upholding things, as Scripture says, another force. What force is that?
7: Well, we believe that's God himself. He is the one who, the Bible will say, and we'll look at a few torpedo texts later, sustains things, keeps things together. If sustaining has an idea of infusing it, maintaining it, like when you have an automobile, and you're sitting there and you don't change the oil, you pretty soon will have a dirty oil and start plugging up. Things don't run as good, doesn't respond as quick. It happens relationally. I mean, I sustain my relationship when I feel like, you know, I think it's time to go buy some flowers, and I buy some flowers, or go take Barb out on a date, or, you know, and when I do that, things are nice.
6: Things are nice and sustained. And really, the dynamic you're describing, John, is the way that things keep going or are sustained is by infusions along the way, infusions of energy, shall we say.
7: Yeah.
6: Kind of little pump-ups or little helps along the way.
7: I put on a relational level there, but you can do it on the physical level. I mean, this morning, you missed it, Stan, but there was great French toast with a special cheese and coconut and blueberries on it.
6: All right.
7: That's sustaining me right now. What are you being sustained by, Stan? Yeah, what was that just earlier? A bag of Fritos or something?
6: Yeah, a bag of Fritos. That's right. Good thing that they can't.
7: The sustaining power of Frito-Lay.
6: If you all lean closer to the radio, you might be able to smell my corn chip breath. But
7: wonderful.
6: Yeah, sustaining me right now. Well, sustaining.
7: And of course, Stan, wait. The ultimate sustainer, 44 ounces.
6: 44 ounces of soda, yeah, right, keeping us going. We are going to be looking at a couple of texts in the Bible that actually says that it is Jesus that is the source of sustaining power in the world today. And not just sustaining power, but kind of a... It's interesting that the Bible has a very high view of Jesus, a very high view. Not only
7: That's
6: is he
7: good.
6: The creator, yes.
7: And the redeemer.
6: And the redeemer, but actually that he is almost literally physically connected with nature. It's very difficult to describe. I'm sure the Bible writers were stretching themselves a little bit as they were trying to put words to this kind of relationship. But I'm going to start with a couple of torpedo texts, John, if I can, where Paul is talking to a group of people in Athens, and these Athenians, in the book of Acts chapter 17, are science-oriented people, are philosophy-oriented people, mm-hmm. and Paul is trying to describe to them the way that God operates in the physical world. And if you go to verse 25, it says, "Nor is he worshipped," trying to describe who God was, "nor is he worshipped with man's hands as though he needed anything, since he gives to all life, breath, and all things." And then drop down to 28, "For in him we live and move and have our being."
7: You know, in the ancient world, Dan, it wasn't uncommon that you would bring food to the gods. They'd bring mm-hmm. food to the altar idols. They'd bring various offerings to the gods to help sustain and nourish and maintain the gods. Gods created humans to help kind of prop them up and do some of them. Mm-hmm. Whereas the Bible declares just the opposite. God is the one who made us, and he's the one who feeds us, clothes us, provides for all our needs.
6: And Paul says he has no need from us, and he is clearly referencing those Greek gods, the images that you're just talking about. God, the true God, the creator God, is not somebody whom we sustain by what we give him. Rather, he actually sustains us.
7: Yeah.
6: In him we move, we live, we have our being in him. That's kind of interesting words.
7: We can't live apart from him. In other words, just the very creative, life-giving power which gets us started and going is the very thing that is needed, not just at the beginning of our life, mm-hmm. but all through the life. Whereas, I think we were talking a little earlier, Stan, we were just prepping for a program here, that mankind, humanity, back in the 1800s, or actually 1700s, began to move away from the idea, God created things, but pretty much it runs on its own now,
6: mm-hmm.
7: and it takes care of itself. He kind of made the processes, and the processes do the work, the natural processes,
6: right.
7: And we call that deism, where God's the starter, but he's pretty much hands-off and distant.
6: Mm-hmm.
7: Here we're saying that not only did he start it, but he has to be so vitally involved, even for the moment-by-moment working mm-hmm. of existence here on Earth.
6: That's right. And deism is something I've often kind of nicknamed atheism light, because it's sort of a description of a world in which God does not operate. Even though he might exist, he may be out there somewhere in the universe. He's not actually mm-hmm. involved right now. So what's the point of him even existing if he doesn't interact with us? And the Bible doesn't have that description of God whatsoever. But Paul was trying to explain to the Athenians that in him we live, we're living in him, we move thanks to him, and we have our being thanks to him.
7: Mm-hmm.
6: Now, it just sounds like he's just so connected with us that literally every breath of life, and he's talking to them who don't believe in God, so he's even saying to non-Christians, at least at this point, everybody is breathing thanks to God.
7: And that's why you have the ideas that you can pray without ceasing. You can engage in, we're admonished by Paul, to pray without ceasing. In other words, you have a daily communication with the one who sustains, supports, upholds, all those words they use, maintains your very existence,
6: mm-hmm.
7: and helps you live in the best way you can in a world that is deteriorating around you.
6: Yep.
7: If God removes his sustaining and supporting hand, I shudder to think what would happen.
6: Gravity would really win.
7: Yeah.
6: I mean, we would really see evidence.
7: Assume room
6: that.
7: Temperature.
6: And we would all be assuming room temperature. Exactly right. Well, moving on to some other Bible texts, some more torpedo texts, and I'm looking now, John, at Colossians, and kind of zeroing in a little bit in the biblical description of how Jesus is involved with the world even today. Do you think that's mm-hmm. a good place
7: fine.
6: To go? Do you have it there in front of you?
7: Mm-hmm.
6: Why don't you read that?
7: Oh, okay. He is before all things.
6: This is Jesus.
7: He's, mm-hmm. he's the ruler of all the things. Before that, he is the one who created the heavens, earth, visible, invisible, everything.
6: Mm-hmm.
7: And in him, it says, all things hold together.
6: Oh.
7: It holds it together. So you have this idea that existence is held together. He's gravity. He's mm-hmm. got gravitas. The ultimate gravitas. He holds it together. Mm-hmm. He's the super glue. He's the, mm-hmm. Whatever it takes.
6: The super glue. Supernatural glue.
7: The supernatural glue, yeah. Bondo. It sticks.
6: Well, seriously, I mean, again, that is a counter force. That's a counter force to the world we see today that is literally falling apart. So we see God actually trying to hold things together, it is Jesus who is the force, that the super glue that holds us together.
7: May the force be with you.
6: May the force be with us, indeed.
7: Yeah. Well, in a world that's falling apart, it's good to know that he is the one in control. And really, the reason why he does, I believe, Stan, is that there's a lot of people that matter to him. Mm-hmm. There are people who have separated themselves from him, who are trying to sort of disconnect. Let go of the hand that's holding them.
6: Yes.
7: Let go of the principles that hold their life together. Let go of the things that would hold their relationships together instead of trusting in the God who can hold every aspect of your existence together. We tend to be people that want to just try to say, hey, leave us alone.
6: Yeah.
7: And that's sad.
6: Well, God is almost a victim of his quality of work. He's almost a victim of how well he put natural law together, because natural law seems to operate so well that an atheistic kind of leaning society and world would have a tendency to say, see, we don't need God because the laws are holding everything together. And it just seems like there is a tendency to look at the natural law and say, that's sufficient, that explains everything, that's how we got here, through natural processes. God put it together so well, it's part of him sustaining things, it's part of him holding things together. Natural law does seem to be part of those forces.
7: And we don't downplay that, but we just think that to the right path for real existence is following the plan that God had.
6: Mm-hmm.
7: And trusting in him.
6: Mm-hmm.
7: So when you see your world falling apart, the best place to turn is back to the one who created.
6: Yes.
7: And there is, he sustains, and one day he will recreate all things. And so he takes you through the whole journey. And sometimes we focus a lot on the beginning when we talk evolution and creation. And sometimes we focus a lot on the end and what might come. But today it was fun just to talk a little bit more about how he just holds things together, how he sustains mm-hmm. us, how he keeps us alive and well.
6: Here's yet a final text we want to look at. And this is found in Hebrews 1. And in verse, is it 3?
7: 3, yes.
6: Yeah, and it talks about Jesus again being the brightness of his glory, that is, and the express image of his power, of his person, that is talking about God the Father. Jesus is all that. And says, upholding all things by the word of his power.
7: Same word that speaks it into existence, mm-hmm. same word that keeps it going.
6: Mm-hmm. So he upholds all things by the word of his power. It takes power to hold things together. And God, and through Jesus, is that source of power. He can hold broken lives together. He can bring people together, relationships. He can be that super glue that we all need. And so, listener, we hope that you find in Christ that sustaining, that upholding power that you need.
7: Yep. So tune in again next week for another
6: Sink the Beagle.
8: Fossils in Canada contradict evolution. Learn about it next on today's Creation Moment. And now, here is our Creation Moments host, Ian Taylor.
9: Evolutionists tell us that life is an ever-ascending ladder of increasing complexity as new forms of life develop. For proof, they claim that the fossil record shows this kind of development of life. But is this really what the fossil record shows? Well, it would be easy for me, a creationist, to tell you that the fossil record shows no increase in biological complexity. But a brochure from the Yoho National Park in Canada talks about the richness and complexity of fossilized life forms in the Burgess Shale of the park. Let me share a few quotes with you. Life is simpler today than it was long ago. Long ago, things used to be much more complicated. In fact, this is the central truth underlying one of the most revolutionary discoveries in the history of paleontology. The animals of the Burgess Shale were more diverse and no less highly specialized than today's living creatures. Unquote. The Bible gives us the same picture as the fossil record. Living things have always been complex, but early in Earth's history there were many more kinds of living things than there are today. And no fossil anywhere shows one kind of creature changing into another. The Bible has correctly predicted what is now found in the fossil record.
10: 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And be sure to join us next time for another Creation Moment, proclaiming evidence of God's truth.
11: This is Max McLean. Where can you find one of the most thrilling and exciting stories in the Bible? Right here, right now. Listen to the Bible from Mark 6. The apostles gathered around Jesus and reported to him all they had done and taught. Then, because so many people were coming and going that they did not even have a chance to eat, he said to them, "Come with me by yourselves to a quiet place and get some rest." So they went away by themselves in a boat to a solitary place. But many who saw them leaving recognized them and ran on foot from all the towns and got ahead of them. When Jesus landed and saw a large crowd, he had compassion on them because they were like sheep without a shepherd. So he began teaching them many things. By this time it was late in the day, so his disciples came to him. "This is a remote place," they said. "It's already very late. Send the people away so they can go into the surrounding countryside and villages and buy themselves something to eat." But he answered, "You give them something to eat." They said to him, "That would take 8 months of a man's wages. Are we to go and spend that much on bread and give it to them to eat?" "How many loaves do you have?" he asked. "Go and see." When they found out, they said, 5 and 2 fish. Then Jesus directed them to have all the people sit down in groups in the green grass. So they sat down in groups of hundreds and fifties. Taking the 5 loaves and the 2 fish and looking up to heaven, he gave thanks and broke the loaves. Then he gave them to his disciples to set before the people. He also divided the 2 fish among them all. They all ate and were satisfied. And the disciples picked up 12 basketfuls of broken pieces of bread and fish. The number of men who had eaten was 5,000. Immediately Jesus made his disciples get into the boat and go on ahead of him to Bethsaida, while he dismissed the crowd. After leaving them, he went up on a mountainside to pray. From Mark 6, listen to the Bible. It's great for the soul.
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Psalm 19 is one of those magnificent passages of the Bible that really stand out, and generation after generation has fallen in love with this. I'm going to read the first two verses, chapter 19, verses 1 and 2. The heavens declare the glory of God, and the firmament shows His handiwork. Day unto day utters speech, and night unto night reveals knowledge. A little while ago, I found an app for my iPhone that shows me where everything is in the night sky from my exact location on planet Earth. It's really pretty cool, and I'm using it as a tool to teach my kids where the different planets and stars are located on any given evening. And you know, no matter how many times I head outside and look up at the stars, it still takes my breath away. The longer you look at the night sky, the more you see, and you just never get tired of it. Of course, astronomers never get tired of it either, because with a telescope, they've been able to find billions of stars right here in our own galaxy. And on top of that, they've found billions of other galaxies. The heavens are a pretty amazing place. A lot of what we learn from looking at the stars can't really be described in words. It's just this quiet sense of humility we get when we realize how small we are compared to everything else that's out there. But you know, according to the 19th Psalm, the heavens were intended to do more than just give us a sense of awe. They were also created to give us an education. Night unto night reveals knowledge, the psalmist writes. The creation we find ourselves living in is more than just a beautiful work of art. It's also the school of the Creator. And that makes me wonder, as we tabulate numbers and calculate the weights and distances of heavenly objects, how many of the lessons God intended for us are being completed? Numbers and calculate the weights and distances of heavenly objects.

creation, suns and stars and systems, all in their appointed order, circling the throne of deity. You know, I'm guessing that they can see the Creator's name written on all of it. And it makes me wonder how much different my experience with the night sky would be if I approached it as the classroom of the Almighty God. What would happen if we took a moment, bundled up and headed outside, and said, "Lord, I want you to show me what I'm missing"? I'm guessing you'd discover a brand new classroom. One far better than any of the documentaries on the educational networks. And you'd also discover that God has a way of teaching us, through the worlds that He's made, a better way to live.

0: Hi, I'm Dan Seaborn from Winning at Home, and this is today's Family Moment.
1: Another idea this brochure called Smart Parenting from the Positive Line gives us is the idea of parental communication. Now, of course, we know how important it is to communicate. We've talked about that several times here on our Family Moment show. But they add a great thought in this little brochure that I want to highlight for you today. They say, as part of your communication skill, make sure you restate in your own words what your child says to show you're listening. This is a great idea. In other words, when your child says something to you, instead of just judgmentally jumping to a conclusion and saying, I know what you mean, and this is what you mean, and you know what happens. Take time to restate and say, now, let me make sure I know what you're saying here. Is this what you mean? Then you'll make sure you clear up any misunderstandings that are there. That's so huge. This happens with me and my kids. I don't know about you, but every now and then we get into a little frustrated argument, and we didn't mean to, but it's because we didn't take time to communicate honestly and openly and really understand each other. Man, what a great tip for parents. Hey, what a great tip for marriage, huh? Making sure we understand fully what we're talking about before we blow off some steam or before we even begin to communicate a response? I challenge you, as part of communication, make sure you understand fully and listen fully to what the other person is saying. I would say you will save yourself a lot of arguments and win at home.
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3: The Lord reigneth. He is clothed with majesty. The Lord is clothed with strength, wherewith he hath girded himself. The world also established that it cannot be moved. Thy throne is established of old. Thou art from everlasting. The floods have lifted up, O Lord. The floods have lifted up their voice. The floods lift up their waves. The Lord on high is mightier than the noise of many waters, yea, than the mighty waves of the sea. Thy testimonies are very sure. Holiness becometh thine house, O Lord, forever.
4: Which of you, by taking thought, can add one cubit unto his stature? And why take ye thought for raiment? Consider the lilies of the field, how they grow. They toil not, neither do they spin. And yet I say unto you that even Solomon in all his glory was not arrayed like one of these. Wherefore, if God so clothe the grass of the field, which today is and tomorrow is cast into the oven, shall he not much more clothe you, O ye of little faith?
5: In the beginning was the Word, and the Word was with God, and the Word was God.
6: Hi, I'm Todd Nettleton, and this is the Voice of the Martyrs Radio. As COVID-19 lockdowns were implemented across Colombia, guerrilla groups carried out violent attacks on Christians. They walked house to house, pulled people out, and shot them. Some believers, fearing for their lives, slept on church floors to avoid discovery. Others had their churches vandalized and closed by guerrillas who threatened to kill them if church

0: churches reopened. The coronavirus provided similar opportunities for persecution against Christians in Cuba, where tensions had been growing between believers and communist government authorities. In one instance, police completely destroyed a church building with sledgehammers, leaving the congregants without a safe place to worship. Pray for persecuted Christians in Latin America.
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3: Now a look at your evening weather on Charlotte Christian Talk Radio. Thunderstorms today with a high near 71 and lows around 63. Mostly cloudy tomorrow with a high of 77 and lows around 56. For your Tuesday, sunny with a high near 75 and lows around 51. And for Wednesday, mostly sunny with a high near 78 and lows around 54. That's your evening weather on Charlotte Christian Talk Radio.
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5: Could the neglect of God's Word by the average American be one of the reasons there is so much lack of lasting peace and inner contentment and personal joy in our society? 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Could it be that there's actually something better than a cup of coffee to get us through the day?
6: That's Pastor Mark Finley, and this is Hope Lives 365. At Hope Lives 365, we believe God answers prayer. 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That's 888-244-HOPE. 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
5: I enjoy reading surveys. Surveys give you an idea of what people are thinking. Surveys help you to understand what's going on in the minds and hearts of average people. Recently, Americans were surveyed and they were asked this question: what do you need to get through your day? In other words, what can't you live without? What do you need to get through your day? Are you ready for America's priority? They were given a list of things and they had to check what they needed to get through the day. 37% said, we need a cup of coffee to get through the day. Without it, we're done. 28% said, we need sweets to get through the day. 19% said, we can't get through the day without social media. And 16% said, well, we need the Bible to get through the day. I was rather fascinated with that survey because more than twice as many people said they need coffee to get through the day as said that they need to read the Bible to get through the day. And I wondered, could the neglect of God's Word by the average American be one of the reasons there is so much lack of lasting peace and inner contentment and personal joy in our society? Could it be that thousands are looking for peace where peace cannot be found? Could it be that they're looking in all the wrong places to calm their troubled spirits? Could it be that there's actually something better than a cup of coffee to get us through the day? Now, it's rather interesting. The World Health Organization said that 20% of the world's population is depressed. Antidepressants are selling at about $6 billion a year.